0: denied on the word of an unnamed Trump official's claim to be sharing a final agreement to continue negotiating. We can get to the details when and if the agreement is actually signed, as still appears to be on track for Friday and then released so that we can actually see it. But in short, I still see nothing in the deal as explained that gives the U.S. anything more than they had before Trump and Israel launched their war on Iran. And in fact, Iran will likely have much more than they did before the war, such as the end of sanctions, the ability to freely sell their oil, and yes, to continue their nuclear program as they had previously. The agreement, read anonymously by that Trump official, says nothing about Iran's missile program, which was a big complaint about the 2015 JCPOA agreement struck under President Obama, which was about their nuclear program, not about their missiles. But this plan apparently simply reiterates what Iran has been saying for decades, perhaps best quoted from the preamble of that 2015 nuclear deal that Trump unlawfully tore up upon taking office after repeatedly describing it as the worst deal ever made in the history of mankind. In the preamble of that 2015 accord between Iran, U.S., U.K., France, Russia, China, and Germany, at the very top of the agreement, it reads, and I quote, quote, Iran reaffirms that under no circumstance will Iran ever seek, develop, or acquire any nuclear weapons. So that was already agreed to by Iran 10 years ago in writing, in an agreement that by the measure of all parties had been actually working and working well and verifiably preventing Iran from enriching or obtaining nuclear material for any use in any sort of weapon. Anyway, more on all of that in the days to come, I am certain. But make no mistake, this is a concession by Donald Trump and the U.S. to Iran. Iran comes out with much more from all of this than they had before the war. The U.S. comes out with the pre-war status quo at best, and in fact, a mandate to lift restrictions like sanctions that had been in place before Trump's wildly ill-considered war. Anyway, more on that soon, no doubt. Meanwhile, in a surprise development, one that I will share with you today with some caution and a few caveats, as AP reports this afternoon, Georgia's Republican legislative leaders on Wednesday rejected Republican Governor Brian Kemp's call to redraw congressional and legislative districts during a special session, citing concerns about moving too quickly after a U.S. Supreme Court decision that weakened federal Voting Rights Act protections for minority voters. Now, this move, sought by the termed-out governor, Brian Kemp, would have applied not to the 2026 elections, but to the 2028 elections. Why is he calling for a new map now for the 2028 elections in a special session? Well, Kemp knows that there's a very good chance that Republicans will not have the legislative trifecta that they currently have in the state: majority control of both chambers of the legislature and the governor's mansion. They may not have that after the 2026 election. So if they're going to rig the maps for 2028 in the Peach State before that year's presidential election, they need to do it now, or at least they need to do it this year, most likely. Georgia House Speaker John Burns sent Kemp a letter hours before a special session was set to begin on Wednesday and announced the decision as demonstrators filled the Georgia Capitol with chants of Black Votes Matter. The decision marked a setback for now for both Kemp and Donald Trump, who has urged Republican-led states to redraw congressional districts to their political advantage rather than, you know, change to popular policymaking, of course. 10 states have already enacted new congressional districts ahead of the November midterms this year. Georgia would have been the first to do so for the 2028 elections. And as of now, they're not doing it. Speaker Burns said it was more important for lawmakers to focus on economic matters than, quote, partisan games. Good for him. He also cited pending litigation over existing Georgia districts and the need for the state to understand the full ramifications for how race can or cannot be used in redistricting.
1: I wonder if it also might have something to do with Georgia Republicans being scared that they, if
0: exactly.
1: they do it now, they will anger voters
0: yes,
1: and boost
0: exactly.
1: turnout.
0: Yeah, clearly they are, A, concerned about the political blowback that they're going to get from doing this in 26.
1: Yep.
0: B, they're concerned that redrawing the districts could result in a dummy mander where you stretch your votes so thin in this redistricting, that in a blue wave year, Republicans actually end up losing seats in districts that were otherwise considered to be safe Republican districts, you know, until they got so thinned out.
1: So greedy
0: to create
1: these
0: new districts. Yeah.
1: Yeah.
0: And C, I think that I believe they can do this just as easily in a lame duck session after this November's election, but before a new state legislature or governor, potentially a Democratic one, are sworn in. As
1: wow.
0: AP reports, Republican legislative leaders did not rule out revisiting redistricting later this year. About a third of Georgia's 180 state representatives are black. Latino and Asian and other minorities bring the total non-white share to about 40%, roughly reflecting the state's overall population. Yet Georgia's U.S. House delegation has only five districts out of 14 where the electorate is majority or plurality non-white. All of those districts elected black Democrats in 2024. So the U.S. House map is already gerrymandered in Georgia, as is, disproportionately against the state's minority voting population. Republicans had hoped, and it seems to me still hope, to make that even worse by redrawing the map when it will be more politically tenable for them to do so now that the corrupted right-wing Supreme Court has gutted the Voting Rights Act and given the okay to states to erase majority-minority voting districts as they wish, districts created under the Voting Rights Act and the Constitution, by the way, to assure that minority voters could elect representatives of their choosing, particularly in old Confederate states like Georgia. In any event, for now, it is a win for now for voting rights advocates. And given who Republican primary voters have now chosen to run, for example, for the U.S. Senate, they probably do not need to give any more fuel to their opposition about how racist the base of the Republican Party has now exposed themselves to be, as our coverage of several key primary runoff and special elections from several states on Tuesday this week, including Georgia, seems to prove. Let's start there. In the Republican primary for U.S. Senate on Tuesday this week, the Donald Trump-endorsed, very right-wing Congressman Mike Collins defeated the governor, Brian Kemp-endorsed, former football coach Derek Dooley in their runoff, their primary runoff on Tuesday for the GOP nomination for the U.S. Senate in what had been seen as one of the Republicans' best chances in the nation to flip a Senate seat from blue to red this year against the incumbent Democrat Senator John Ossoff. As noted, Collins, who appears to have won, is very right-wing. Trump endorsed him anyway, or perhaps because of that. For example, Collins engaged with a social media post asking users to choose between groups when he was asked to choose between Muslims and dogs. Yep. Collins chose the dogs. He claimed, quote, "Hundreds of thousands of illegal immigrants are out there wreaking havoc on our country, grifting off our government, stealing taxpayer money, and we got to get them out of the country." Sure, he wasn't talking about Donald Trump there? Anyway, you get the idea. That's the guy that Republicans have chosen to take on Ossoff this November for what had been viewed as one of their best top targets to flip a Senate seat. As Ossoff himself tweeted on Tuesday night after the media declared Collins to be the Republican nominee this November, quote, "Donald Trump's hand-picked candidate, Mike Collins, is a notorious bigot, anti-Semite, an extremist currently under federal investigation for the illegal use of tax dollars, Collins, who is only a congressman because his daddy was a congressman, voted to double health insurance premiums for more than a million Georgians for the Iran war and for the Trump tariffs. It's clear that Ossoff and the Democrats are more than happy to run against the Trump-endorsed Collins this year instead of the Kemp-endorsed Dooley this year. This is the general election opponent, frankly, that Democrats wanted. We'll see if they're right about that and how that selection of the far-right Collins goes over in the still purple state of Georgia, where, by the way, there has been buzz of late for John Ossoff as a presidential contender in 2028. For his part, Ossoff ran unopposed for the Democratic nomination this year. Well, there is no problem keeping up with the Joneses in Georgia, it seems, with Republican challengers defeating both of the Joneses on Republican runoff ballots on Tuesday in the Peach State. We'll start here. The 2020 fake Republican elector and Georgia's lieutenant governor, Burt Jones, who only avoided criminal felony charges for his part in Trump's attempt to steal the state in 2020 because Jones was in office at the time. Jones lost to billionaire Rick Jackson on Tuesday in the nomination fight for governor of Georgia this year. Jones was endorsed by both Donald Trump and the termed-out sitting governor, Brian Kemp, and yet he still lost. Don't get too excited about Trump's candidate losing here, however. Jackson worked really hard, spending millions of his own dollars as a billionaire to portray himself as Trumpy or Trumpier than Jones, proving that, by the way, with enough of your money, in this case, $93 million of his own money to win the nomination, yes, a billionaire can defeat a candidate endorsed by Donald Trump. Jackson will now go on to spend his money in an effort to defeat Keisha Lance Bottoms, the Democratic former mayor of Atlanta, who easily won without a runoff, won the Democratic nomination during the Georgia May 19 primary. Bottoms was just the second black woman to serve as Atlanta mayor, and she's vying to become the first black woman elected governor ever of a U.S. state, incredibly enough. I hadn't realized that. We have never had a black female governor in this country. Keisha Lance Bottoms could be the first one. Vernon Jones, the other Jones. Vernon Jones ran for the runoff for the Republican Secretary of State nomination. Jones is the former Democrat turned 2020 election denying hard right MAGA Trumper. The second 2020 election denying Jones to fall in Georgia on Tuesday night. He was trounced by Republican Tim Fleming in the race for the for Secretary of State nomination for the Republicans on Tuesday. That's probably good news when we're talking about the race for the chief election official in the presidential battleground state of Georgia. Both Joneses, one black, one white, by the way, both loony, knocked off the ballot for November in Georgia on Tuesday.
1: Good.
0: Tim Fleming, the Republican, will face Democrat Penny Brown Reynolds for Secretary of State this fall in Georgia in the contest to fill the seat being vacated by the termed out good friend of the broadcast, Brad Raffensperger, who, not really a good friend, who failed to even make the GOP primary runoff himself in the governor's race that he was running in on May 19. So he finished a distant third. Raffensperger did. That was his thanks for standing up to Trump's thuggery in 2020 when Trump tried to tell him to find enough votes to flip the state from Biden to Trump.
1: Which Republican voters did not like.
0: They didn't. And that's why Raffensperger's political future for now is either over or on hold. In the meantime, the Democrat Penny Brown Reynolds easily won her party's runoff for Georgia's Secretary of State on Tuesday. Meanwhile, let's move to Alabama. Trump-endorsed Congressman Barry Moore defeated Navy SEAL and political newcomer Jared Hudson in Alabama's Republican runoff for the U.S. Senate seat, being vacated by one of the dumbest, if not the dumbest, senators in the upper chamber. That would be Alabama's Tommy Tuberville, who previously won the GOP nomination this year for governor. Because Alabama really likes the pain, I guess. Hudson attacked Moore as a Washington insider, but it wasn't enough to overcome Trump's endorsement here. On the Democratic side in the Senate race, Moore will run against Democratic lawyer Everett West, who also won his primary runoff on the blue side on Tuesday in the otherwise very red state, where there would have to be sort of a blue tsunami of historic proportions, most likely, for a Democrat to flip Tuberville's seat, sadly. Though this is also the same seat that was held previously by Doug Jones, the Democrat who won in a special election after Trump in his first term chose U.S. Senator Jeff Sessions as his AG. Of course, Jones was able to run at that time against the guy, Roy Moore, who became famous for trying to pick up high school girls, which even Alabama Republicans pushed back against. So we will see. Let's move over to Oklahoma now. In Oklahoma, Trump-endorsed Congressman Kevin Hern easily defeated four other candidates to win the nomination to try and fill the seat of former Senator Mark Wayne Mullen, now Trump's Secretary of Homeland Security. Hern will run against either Nikhila Jasmine Thomas or Jim Priest in November. Those two Democrats will go on to compete in a runoff as they topped the five-person Democratic field on Tuesday. Jasmine Thomas pretty easily won, but did not get above 50% in the race to fill the seat that Republicans have held for decades now in Oklahoma. In the Republican governor's primary in Oklahoma, former state senator Mike Mazzei didn't receive Trump's endorsement until pretty late in the race for the Republican nomination in Oklahoma. In an otherwise crowded field of Republicans, nine candidates seeking the nomination for governor, Mazzei was barely edged out as of the last count I checked by less than a point by the state AG Gentner Drummond. So those two will go off to a runoff in August to fill the open seat for governor, which has not been filled by a Democrat since 2011. On the Democratic side in Oklahoma, State Rep. Cynthia Munson won easily on Tuesday for her long-shot bid for governor, though at least she won't have to compete in an intra-party runoff as the Republicans will between now and November, so that should be fun. Now to the nation's capital, Washington, D.C., with about 68% of the vote in as of today. Democratic Socialist Janice Lewis-George, a third-generation Washingtonian and D.C. council member, appears poised now to become D.C.'s next mayor after the currently serving mayor, three-term Muriel Bowser, chose not to run again this year amid criticism that she was too friendly with Donald Trump, basically. Lewis George is currently leading her closest competitor. That would be fellow D.C. council member Kenyon McDuffie by about 15 points. However, D.C. now has ranked choice voting. So Janice Lewis George will have to finish above 50% to avoid ranked choice voting, so-called instant runoff. As of now, however, with 68% of the vote in as we go to air, she's currently at almost 53%. Of the vote in the eight-person field, where only McDuffie appears to pose a real threat to her, with 36.5% of the vote for his part. Everyone else is coming in at single digits. So it seems kind of impossible that McDuffie would overtake Lewis George in this first round of voting. His hope, therefore, is that she drops below 50%. That's why this race is not yet called for Lewis George, but it does look, for now, like she's on track to become our capital city's next mayor, and more in the mold of Democratic Socialist New York City Mayor Zoran Mamdani than D.C.'s current Mayor Bowser or Lewis George's main competitor, McDuffie. I don't think Republicans even put up anybody to run against the Democratic nominee in the very Democratic city. Also on Tuesday, D.C. residents voted for a new non-voting delegate to the U.S. House, since outrageously they are still not allowed real representation in the U.S. House. Robert White has been now called as the Democratic primary nominee to run against Republican Denise Rosato as the U.S. special delegate from D.C. Rosato ran uncontested with virtually no chance of winning against the Democrat in December. That's the seat to fill the one being vacated by Eleanor Holmes Norton, who served in that position for 35 years. White previously served as her legislative counsel. And finally, yes, back to California, where Democratic state lawmaker Aisha Wahab appears to have easily advanced on Tuesday to the special general election in California for the U.S. House seat vacated by Congressman Eric Swalwell after he resigned from Congress amid allegations of sexual assault. Wahab, a state senator who focused her campaign in the California Bay Area House District on reducing housing costs, goes on to the August 18 runoff to determine who will fill the remainder of Swalwell's term through January. It does not appear that she will win more than 50% of the vote from Tuesday, so that will head to a runoff. She's way ahead of the 10 other challengers running from all parties in the same race at more than 42%. It's about 82% of the vote counted, but that's not enough to avoid a runoff. She will run against one of two other Democrats, it appears, most likely Melissa Hernandez with 17% of the vote. Wahab has said that this race is not about, quote, replacing Swalwell, but ensuring voters have a representative who is, quote, not necessarily working for any other reason but to make their lives better. Wahab and Hernandez were also the two top vote getters back in June 2 in the regular election to fill that same seat permanently. Well, for the next 2 years in a full session, they both advanced to the general election in November. If one of them comes out on top, however, in the special election, they hope that serving in that office for a few months might help them win in November. We will try to keep you updated as noteworthy results are otherwise finalized in the days ahead. Next Tuesday, it's primaries in some big states, including Maryland, New York, and Utah. Let's take a quick break right now and a left turn or right turn, if you prefer, I don't know, to talk about the world's newest and, yes, only trillionaire, Elon Musk, and what to do about it and all of his other billionaire buddies. Michael Mechanic, author of Jackpot, How the Super Rich Really Live and How Their Wealth Harms Us All, is standing by. I'm Brad Friedman, and this is your Bradcast Jackpot.
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0: Brad Friedman from bradblog.com. On yesterday's broadcast, we spent some time discussing with John Bergmeier, the legal director of the government watchdog Public Knowledge, the very real concerns that news outlets such as CBS and soon CNN are now facing in the wake of mega mergers by Donald Trump's pal, David Ellison, swallowing up their parent companies with the fairly clear mission of breaking those news outlets, or at least bending them to serve the mission of Donald Trump, the administration, and the wealthy millionaires and billionaires like, yes, Donald Trump and David Ellison. That on the same day that the Rupert Murdoch family-owned Fox announced that they would be swallowing up the world's largest streaming platform by buying up Roku, and thus taking control of streaming media from news to sports to entertainment in 100 million households globally, 90 million of them in America alone. And all of that comes on top of last week's news of the world's richest man, Elon Musk, becoming the world's first trillionaire last week after shares of his rocket company SpaceX soared in Wall Street's largest ever initial public offering of stock. Between his holdings in SpaceX and Tesla, where he is also CEO, Musk is now worth an estimated $1.1 trillion, according to Forbes. At the height of the Gilded Age, around 1910, the four largest American fortunes owned wealth equivalent to 4% of U.S. GDP. Today, that same tiny fraction of the population, the top 0.0001%, which now includes 19 households, could buy 14% of everything produced in a given year in the U.S. That's how Musk could buy Twitter on a whim for $44 billion back in 2022. That's how Larry and David Ellison can buy TikTok and CBS and CNN today. That's how billionaires could account for 20% of all political donations in the 2024 federal election cycle. There is sometimes a view that the wealth of these billionaires is somehow virtual, observes Gabriel Zuckman, professor of economics at the Paris School of Economics and author of We Need to Tax Billionaires this week at The Guardian. It is not like cash at the bank, but merely notional, some say. The super rich would be benign figures, according to this view, less influential than unions or advocacy groups. But he notes extreme wealth is, in fact, always very real. And a lot of the problems in today's world are downstream of the booming influence of the super rich on policymaking. Tesla, the company that Musk founded in 2003, did not turn a profit until 2020. That didn't prevent him, however, from buying Twitter and turning the social network into a platform for a variety of political and ideological causes, including getting Donald Trump reelected. His fealty then earned him a quasi-cabinet position, the director of the so-called Department of Government Efficiency, or DOGE, with total freedom to slash U.S. government spending not to his personal liking. During his tenure, DOGE shut down the U.S. Agency for International Development, or USAID, leading to the termination of numerous programs tackling malnutrition, HIV, and preventable diseases around the world. A study published in The Lancet found that these funding cuts could result in more than 14 million deaths, including 4.5 million children younger than the age of five by 2030. Great wealth, writes Zuckman, is never virtual. But if, as Zuckman argues in his book, that we need to tax billionaires, what should be done with trillionaires now that the world actually has one? One who, by the way, has proved to be anything but a benign figure, as he has used his wealth and the social media platform that he owns, controls, and wields like a weapon to support his fanatically white supremacist views that have, in addition to the points Zuckman made, kindled not just political upheaval, but actual violent upheaval in nations around the world. Michael Mechanic, author of 2021's Jackpot, how the super rich really live and how their wealth harms us all, argues at Mother Jones, where he is a senior editor, that trillionaires should not be allowed at all. That as his headline at Mojo reads on read on the day that Musk became the first trillionaire, quote, no human should ever be allowed to have $1 trillion. Oh, really, Michael? Why not? And oh, by the way, who would enforce that? And how could it ever actually be enforced? I do not know the answer to those questions, but let's see if Michael Mechanic does. Oh, Mr. Mechanic, welcome back to the broadcast, sir.
1: Thanks, Brad. Good to be here.
0: Glad to have you here, my friend. All right, I got to say, and based on your Mother Jones piece, it sounds like you'd agree. It's really, really hard to wrap one's brain around how much $1 trillion actually is. For that matter, I have trouble even understanding $1 billion, to be honest, which $1,000 billion is what $1 trillion amounts to. But that still doesn't mean too much. It's very difficult to understand. You tried to wrap your own brain around it in your piece. What were you able to come up with the best way to help folks understand how much $1 trillion actually is? And I will say, I was impressed by your calculations about the time that it would take to simply try to count to $1 trillion out loud.
1: Oh, yeah. I mean, the first thing I did was

0: Cube's Big Three is back. The most physical, fierce, and competitive basketball league on earth returns to CBS this Saturday. Three-time Big Three MVP ISO Joe Johnson and the reloaded Detroit Amps battle two-time Big Three championship coach Steven Jackson's DMV trilogy, followed by Big Three's most intense rivalry. Defending champions Miami 305 and Michael Beasley chasing his third straight MVP take on Dwight Howard, coach Nick Young, and the LA Riot. Watch Big Three Saturday, 4 p.m. Eastern, 1 p.m. Pacific on CBS. Catch replays Monday, 8 p.m. on BET.
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3: Plus $1 trillion. Is that one of the reasons why it's so difficult to, you know, kind of rile up folks in society to demand that something be done about this out of control wealth inequality that we're all saddled with in this country and around the world?
4: Yeah, I mean, people still, you know, there is still what's called mobility optimism in this country, this idea that you can move up. Mm-hmm. And it's really interesting because here's one thing I use AI for. I took what's the wealth thresholds, basically the amount of money you would need to break into any wealth class, to break from the lower 50 into the middle class, to break from the middle class into the top 10%, and then the top 1% and the top 0.1%. So I use these wealth thresholds from Gabriel Zuckman's website, Real Time Inequality. Mm-hmm. And I had AI build actual ladders. Like these are how far the rungs of wealth are apart. You were trying to climb up.
3: Right.
4: And I did it in different years, you know, from going back to the 80s and then all the way to the present. And the ladders get longer and longer and longer. And the rungs get farther and farther apart, especially on the high end. And it gets to, so you couldn't possibly represent these groups on one ladder because, you know, if you were going to include like the top 200 richest people on that ladder, well, even the 1% and the 0.1% are squished at the bottom.
3: Wow.
4: It's just, as you go up, it's literally exponential, the wealth. And that's really all policy choices is the problem.
3: And yet people, as you suggest, think, well, we don't want to go too tough on those billionaires or those, I guess, the trillionaire, because we might want to be one of them someday. We might become one of them someday.
4: You know, that's changing, Brad, though.
3: Is it?
4: Because there really is a lot of momentum to tax great wealth. People mm-hmm. see this. You know, it's bipartisan, too. If you look at polling over the years on the various wealth tax proposals, mm-hmm. even the ones that like would tax wealth directly, like Elizabeth Warren's Ultra Millionaires Act, which was, I think she proposed it in 2021. Mm-hmm. Those got like 2/3 public support in polls. Mm-hmm. And even a majority of Republicans approve of that, because they're sort of like, well, you know, these people have, you know, even $1 billion, right? That's more money than you could ever spend in a lifetime.
3: Right.
4: And yet you have these, you know, average families like can't pay the high cost of housing in their mm-hmm. cities. And, you know, one thing I've noticed with the explosion of wealth, the wealth has to go somewhere. People, they're not content they're always trying to, you know, re-up it, right? There's no stopping when you have that much money. It becomes, you know, you don't need it, obviously,
3: right?
4: But it becomes kind of a measuring contest, so to speak. I during my book, I interviewed this lawyer who's, he describes himself as a conciliary for some of the America's wealthiest families. And he's kind of a fixer. He'll take care of all these problems for them. Mm-hmm. But he had just come back from it was Mitt Romney has this annual conference where there's senators, there's former presidents, there's all these billionaires. And people come and give their business leaders. There's presentations. They talk about the problems of the world. When I said, well, do you ever talk about wealth inequality? He says, no.
3: Right. Because not a problem.
4: But,
3: yeah.
4: But he says, you walk into that room, and you know, he's probably ultra wealthy himself, ultra wealthy being, you know, 30 million and up.
3: Right.
4: He said, I walk into that room, A, I feel like a pauper. Right. And B, he said, they, you know, the question is, who has the biggest yacht? And mm-hmm. that is determined pretty quickly.

0: And I think he's talking about, you know, that's the yacht is an analogy for something a little dirtier.
1: Yes.
0: So it really, it is, it's a measuring contest. It's like who swings the biggest bat. I'm using all the euphemisms.
1: You
0: here.
1: Are. Thank you. This is FCC by the way, Radio. Musk, I appreciate
0: you said, Musk, by the way, I looked at, there's something called, Forbes has something called real-time billionaires. Mm-hmm. And you can look at their wealth in the moment. And today, Musk's wealth was $1.3 trillion.
1: Right. My calculations were already off because SpaceX has been going up like every single day by double digits, although I think it did come down today. So we'll have to check that again later this afternoon. But let me play the...
0: I was going to say, say that the 0.3 part of it, just the 0.3, is richer than any other billionaire.
1: Yes. Let me play the annoying devil's advocate for the moment, Mike. What's the problem with someone having $1 trillion in and of itself? Yes, we've seen how Elon Musk has misused his wealth, obviously, but not all multimillionaires and billionaires behave like that. I mean, Musk, frankly, was evil well before he became a trillionaire. So how does the idea, the simple idea of someone having billions of dollars, how does it actually hurt me or anybody else in and of itself?
0: Well, A, they're unaccountable. That you cannot, I mean, Elon Musk would have to murder a whole church full of people or something before he could possibly go to jail. I mean, anything else, that guy would get off. Well, we see what happens with Donald Trump, right? Mm-hmm. The other thing is that these guys evade taxes with impunity. They control the levers of power. I mean, Elon Musk put more money into the, donated, he invested more money in the last election than any other human being in history has ever done. Mm-hmm. And it clearly made a difference. He put in $282 million, but you know what that is of his current wealth? That's 22/1,000th of 1% of his current wealth. It is a tiniest fraction. It's like you giving a penny.
1: Yeah.
0: But you know what happened? He goes in. A bunch of his companies were under investigation by various federal agencies. Those investigations went away. All of a sudden, he gets billions and billions of dollars more in government contracts.
1: Yep.
0: And of course, you got to remember that Elon Musk's wealth was built on taxpayer money. It was built on federal subsidies.
1: Yep.
0: I mean, the profitability of any of his companies relied entirely on, you know, subsidies for electric cars, subsidies mm-hmm. for and all these things. And then he turns around, he acts like he's done it all himself. In fact, all of Silicon Valley, you know, we did a very early article about Elon Musk and the sort of this attitude in Silicon Valley of mm-hmm. this libertarian attitude that, oh, we shouldn't be regulated. We shouldn't be, the government shouldn't interfere in our affairs because we built this. It's like, no, you didn't. This was, I mean, where do you think the internet came from? It's like all government research. Sergey and Larry Page mm-hmm. of Google, well, they were actually on federal grants at Stanford when they developed the technology that became Google. A lot of these guys came out of, you know, government-funded academic labs. And then, of course, all of the infrastructure that their companies use, how their employees get to work, is all taxpayer money supporting those things. The fact that we have a stable society, that costs money.
1: Yep.
0: And if you're gonna just amass wealth and then use that wealth to protect your wealth and hide from taxes, which is what these guys do.
1: Yeah.
0: They cut every corner to avoid paying. And it's like they are benefiting more from the system than anybody else. They are taking more and they just want to take even more and not pay for what they took.
1: Let me ask you this. If the is the calculation, because you've explained what, you know, the dangers of billionaires and trillionaires and what they can do with their money, is that calculation still true then? If these billionaires and trillionaires, many of them who made their money thanks to us, thanks to the taxpayer, and thanks, by the way, to the labor that actually built their wealth for them.
0: Right.
1: But if we actually tax those billionaires and the trillionaires the way that a doctor or a farmer or a journalist or a factory or fast food worker is taxed, would we feel better about there being billionaires out there? In other words, is it the fact that they have billions of dollars, or is it the fact that they're not properly taxed and giving back to the folks and the society that made them billionaires in the first place?
0: Well, yeah. So a lot of these people would never have anywhere near the wealth they had if they were taxed the way you and I are for wages, right?
1: Right.
0: The thing is, most of their money, and increasingly, the upper crust in America, most of their money comes from investment gains.
1: Mm-hmm.
0: And if you don't sell, say, let's just assume stock, but it could be in other investments. If you have a stock and it appreciates throughout your lifetime and you never sell it, well, you don't have to pay tax on that. That's sort of the way our government views capital gains, not as income until it's sold. It's mm-hmm. called, they say, realized income.
1: Mm-hmm.
0: It's unrealized, means you haven't sold. It's paper money, right? It's paper profits, right?
1: Mm-hmm.
0: But the trouble is, there's something called buy, borrow, die. And these very rich people have all these stock holdings. They are greatly appreciated in value over the years. They just hold on to them. Mm-hmm. They can borrow money at low interest rates against their holdings.
1: Yep.
0: And then they pay, you know, whatever. They might pay 3%, 4%, 5% interest instead of paying what would be the capital gains tax of 23.8% if they sold.
1: Mm-hmm.
0: And already, that, even that tax rate is a discount.
1: In your book, your 2021 book, Jackpot, How the Super Rich Really Live and How Their Wealth Harms Us All, you wrestle with the idea of how much money and wealth people should be allowed to accumulate. Should billionaires even be allowed to exist, which you concede is sort of a quaint notion now, just 5 years later when we're looking at the world's first trillionaire. But the question remains, should billionaires be allowed to exist, much less trillionaires? And if they shouldn't, how much money should they be allowed to have? Who should make that decision? Who should, you know, place such a limit on wealth as you see it?
0: I mean, I that's not something I have fully thought through, to tell you, to be honest with you. What we, you know,
1: good. I want to make you work for this one, Mike.
0: Okay. Well, I mean, no, yeah. I need to give me an hour, but I do, you know, so much of that depends on the system. I mean, it's really not individual billionaires that I have issue with. It's the system that allows them to amass wealth at such a ridiculously high rate and to evade taxes. There's really a two-tier tax system. Jeffrey Winters, who studies oligarchy, he has a new book called The Blind Spot, and he did an excerpt in Mother Jones recently demonstrating how anytime there's, you know, somebody politically connected, kind of oligarch, very a billionaire, who gets pulled aside for tax evasion, or evidence is discovered that implicates them in tax evasion,
1: mm-hmm.
0: all of a sudden all these wheels start turning, phones start lighting up in Senate offices, and the word comes down, don't mess with this guy.
1: Mm.
0: And the IRS, you know, these people don't want their careers ruined, so they comply. Mm. They don't really go after the people with the real money. The people they go after, to make an example, is like the dentist who takes things too far and they can nab him easily. You know, the lawyer maybe who goes and has an offshore account that you could easily track.
1: Right.
0: But you know, these guys have some of the most sophisticated tax lawyers in the world. They can set up these opaque partnership structures, go all around through these different tax havens, and it's impossible to know even who owns them. And we were just starting to make progress with like transparency in that realm.
1: Mm-hmm.
0: The Biden administration had finally passed some what's called beneficial ownership laws that would make these complicated partnerships divulge who actually owned them. And Trump came in and he nixed the whole thing. I mean, so it's like he's encouraging money laundering, honestly, and tax evasion. Which is, it's crazy because, you know, and not only that, but they're cutting the IRS. So it's like, you're killing your revenue arm. What business executive would kill the arm of your company that allows you to collect money.
1: Because they don't actually care about the debt or the deficit. They don't actually care about bringing in money to the government. They clearly only believe about saving themselves money, period, end of story. But, and that's why, you know, it's maddening that we would elect someone like Donald Trump in the first place. But at the same time, Mike, out here in California, billionaire Tom Steyer just lost his bid for governor after he was calling for, among other things, a wealth tax on billionaires. You mentioned Elizabeth Warren, who has called for similar. Bernie Sanders has called for similar. They both ran for president. And they couldn't win the nomination. So it, you know, begs the question. We say, oh, we want to do something about wealth inequality. But when a candidate shows up and says, yeah, I want to do something about this wealth inequality, here is my plan, we seem to reject them.
0: Yeah, well, it's true. And it's, I mean, we have yet to have a woman president in this country. That's one problem. It's very challenging for women to compete on presidential level. Bernie, you know, He was sort of way off to on the sidelines when he started, but he gained an amazing amount of ground and with some of the same kinds of people who ended up voting for Donald Trump, interestingly, and except sort of just, it was, you know, economic populism, but except it was real and Trump's was fake. Trump's like, oh, I'm looking out for the little guy, but Bernie really is and has his whole career looked out for the little guy. And, you know, the Democrats kind of sat on Bernie too. They kind of cut him out.
1: Yeah.
0: So, I mean, there's so many factors there that it's really hard to gauge. And, you know, Trump is a master manipulator and he has talent and as a showman in that way. And even just, you know, up is down. He's sort of this Orwellian talk, you know, the projection of accusing someone else of doing exactly what you're doing right now. Yeah. And I don't really understand how he succeeds at that, but you know, he has.
1: He does, but let me say, it's, you know, it's not just Trump. I mean, there's this whole idea, and I'm glad to hear you say that you think that more and more people are sort of getting fed up with this. You know, they're not yet bringing out the guillotines. Maybe they're just sharpening them in the garage, but I hope that's the case because it's not just Trump. It has been for years that, by and large, the Republican Party has been able to hoax the nation into voting against their own interests. And when people do come around, like a Bernie Sanders, Elizabeth Warren, or even Tom Steyer, a billionaire himself, calling for these things, you know, ultimately, in the end, it seems like voters don't pull that lever. I'm hoping that will change.
0: I think Steyer lost because he's a billionaire.
1: He spent
0: a great deal of his own money. And we've had a history in California of people like, I remember Dan Lundgren or Huffington, the Michael Huffington.
1: Right.
0: Came in and, you know, people didn't like him that much, first of all, but then he spent all this. You know, you have these rich guys come in and finance their own elections. That's never really gone over that well here. I was going to say, just back to the billionaires thing, the trouble with having $1 billion, even if you did pay regular taxes and you know, the system was less rigged, well, having $1 billion just, I mean, it gives you too much power in politics. It allows you to sway people to an undesirable degree. And I'm not talking Democrat, Republican. I mean, this is across the board.
1: Yeah.
0: I mean, do you remember when Biden had the terrible debate and was wavering? And you looked at all the New York Times and the Washington Post, and they're all writing these stories about, well, what are the Democrats going to do? What's Biden going to do now? Well, they were all about how panicking and talking to the donors. It's
1: right.
0: Like, oh, we have, how are they going to convince the donors? And what they're talking about is like the billionaires who are supporting the Democrats, right?
1: Yeah.
0: And it's sort of like, it's just without any irony, these headlines were channeling, this is the way it is. These super rich people, if they get to decide who runs.
1: Yeah.
0: So we get to choose from the ballot, but they decide who's on the ballot.
1: And the donors, you're right. The donors they're talking about are the 100 or so millionaires or billionaires who are given the big dollars. They're not talking about the hundreds of thousands who have given $10 and $15 and $20. They weren't asking them, what should we do now? I got to get out, Michael. Let me run something really quickly by. I need a quick answer from you. But other than, you know, arguing that someone like Musk should never be allowed to hold as much wealth and power that goes with it, which I would argue, you know, was true, frankly, when he was only half a trillionaire. But what, if anything, would you like to see happen to bend this increasingly dire wealth disparity in the other direction? Can something actually be done as you see it, or are us, you know, plebs simply destined to watch it all play out over our Ellison-owned CBS streamed over our Murdoch-owned Roku devices?
0: Well, things have gotten so out of control with the wealth gap that it's almost hard to dial back in any way. I mean, because the Constitution doesn't allow you to tax wealth directly. You have to tax unrealized capital gains, unrealized investment gains. That's the only way to slow this down. And, you know, the billionaires are going to fight that to the bitter end. And there's many proposals out there to do that. And it's even could be constitutionally iffy, but there are ways to do it. And I've actually written about one of them for Mother Jones in a piece that's going to go up in a week or two. Mm-hmm. There are ways to do it. And you could do it state by state. Of course, it's a bit like whack-a-mole, right? California passes a billionaire tax and then
1: they move to Florida.
0: Well, they claim they're going to move. And that's another thing. You know, I talked to the former chief counsel of the Franchise Tax Board. That's the California State Tax Authority. And he said, anyone who tells you they know what's going to happen is either as an agenda or they're delusional.
1: Mm, yeah.
0: You just don't know. I mean, California is a very desirable place to be for
1: yes.
0: these people.
1: Yeah.
0: You know, it's like the New York Pied à Terre Act. It's like, are these people going to just not have a place in New York? No, they're going to keep their place in New York. They're just going to pay a little more. You know,
1: yeah. Let them go. Let them go. We need the space here anyway. The rent's too damn high. Let them go.
0: I like what Jensen Huang said, right? Yeah. He's the NVIDIA guy. He said, you know, I don't like this California wealth tax. I think it's bad policy or whatever. But if they pass it, I'll pay it.
1: Of course. Of course.
0: He's like, you know, look at all the money I have.
1: Yes.
0: Like, I mean, just I wish some of these guys would just be like that. Well, look at all this money I have. It's fine. Take some of it.
1: Well,
0: I don't care. He
1: hasn't been a billionaire long enough to know better, apparently. He's one of those new billionaires. He shouldn't say that. He's saying the quiet part out loud. Michael, I got to get out, brother. Thank you. Always a delight speaking with you. Michael Mechanic, senior editor over at Mother Jones. He's the author of the book Jackpot: How the Super Rich Really Live and How Their Wealth Harms Us All. Check it out, and you can follow his work at motherjones.com. Also, michaelmechanic.com. Yes, it is spelled the way it sounds. And you can find him on the social medias at Michael Mechanic. Thanks, Mike. Talk soon, I hope.
0: Thanks, Brad.
1: You bet.
0: See you later.
1: Okay, great conversation. I could have
2: yes.
1: gone on with him forever.
2: Oh, I know.
1: But I got to get out. I'm sorry to say. Thanks again to Michael. Thanks to Desi Doyen, our producer. Thanks, Des.
2: Yep.
1: And thanks to all of you for spending a portion of your day or night with us. We hope we made it worth your while. It's always an honor and a privilege to have you here. 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See it all of the above until we see you here, hopefully tomorrow. I'm Brad Friedman. Good luck, world.

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1: I'm Rick Smith, and this is Labor History in Two. On this day in labor history, the year was 1913. That was the day the industrial workers of the world led a strike at Studebaker in Detroit. IWW organizers Matilda Rabinowitz, Jack Welch, and others arrived in Detroit to organize. They gave lunchtime speeches outside the auto plant. Their speeches were so popular with Ford workers that managers at the Highland Park plant stopped allowing workers to take their lunches outside and had the organizers arrested. They moved on to try to organize Studebaker, where they had supporters inside. Workers there had complaints similar to those at Ford, namely long hours and endless speed up. At Studebaker, workers were also angry when management changed the way they were paid from weekly to every other week. IWW supporter Dale Schlosser was fired from Studebaker's number 3 plant as he tried to circulate a petition for a return to weekly paydays. Word spread like wildfire, and 3,500 workers walked off the job in the first auto strike in Detroit. Rabinowitz and Walsh led a 7-mile march of thousands to Studebaker plant number 1, and then downtown to Studebaker Plant 5, calling workers out on strike. By the end of the day, nearly 6,000 workers speaking a number of different languages voted for IWW representation and put together a list of grievances. IWW organizers envisioned an industry-wide strike, and 2,000 strikers marched to the Packard plant the next day to call those workers out to join the strike. There, they were met and beaten by police. The strike and organizing drive was quickly crushed. Rabinowitz remarked that workers returning to Studebaker were even more determined to fight. IWW organizer Frank Bond observed, "The strike was not for a few days or weeks, but maybe 20 or 30 years."
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3: And now, live from the foothills of the North Georgia Mountains, it's Mike Malloy.

Thank you, Scott. All right, everybody, welcome to this part of Wednesday. It's the 17th of June, 2026. I hope your day has been one that you will remember for the rest of your life. That could be a curse, couldn't it? Anyway, we have lost yet another armed conflict. The last time, arguably, the United States won an armed conflict, a war, was our battle against European and Asian fascism in World War II. But the toilet rat has done it to us again. We lost in Korea. We lost in Vietnam. We lost in Afghanistan. We lost in Iraq. And of course, that's an incomplete list. And now we are losing in Iran. Of course, the slimy bastard who is president of the United States will try to spin this into a win. Oh, we beat the shit out of him the first 30 minutes. No, we didn't. And in fact, Iran emerges from Trump's murder spree incalculably more prominent on the global stage and more respected on the global stage than that country possessed, you know, admiration, whatever you want to call it, prior to Trump's murder spree. Nothing that the slimy bastard said he wanted has he gotten. And the latest, after months of ranting about taking Iran's uranium, because you know they're up to no good with that uranium, they keep talking about how it's going to be used for domestic purposes, but oh no, the toilet rat knows better, even though America's intelligence agencies, before they were corrupted by this pig, America's intelligence agencies have repeatedly said, no, that's not what they're about. They're not about developing nuclear weapons. And 11 years ago, Iran signed an unbreakable deal with Barack Obama that, or as Trump refers to him, Barack Hussein Obama, that the Iranians lived up to, that they were not going to ever develop a nuclear weapon. But to the toilet rat, that doesn't mean anything, because Netanyahu shoved a sharp stick up Trump's ample ass and told him to start bombing and attacking Iran, which is what the toilet rat did. Well, after this incompetent prick and his top advisor spent months telling us over and over and over that the top objective, they're not going to have a nuclear weapon. There's never going to be a nuclear weapon. And in order to reach that ridiculous fucking goal, the promise was that the highly enriched uranium would be removed from Iran. We're going to take it. We're going to take it. Yes, we are. That was the top objective of the unprovoked war that he and the monster Netanyahu began in February. But on Tuesday, that would be yesterday. Of course, a toilet rat is in France, meeting with the Group of Seven summit. And when asked about this, the dumb bastard shrugged off the need to rapidly obtain the nuclear reactor component. He said, according to news reports, there is, quote, no rush to retrieve uranium from nuclear sites that the U.S. bombed in 2025. Remember the bombing raids by the B-52s or whatever that Trump and the slime who worked for him proclaimed for all the world? We've completely eliminated the known. Everything's gone. But no, it isn't. And it wasn't. Anything that comes out of Trump's mouth is bullshit and garbage. The only thing that you can count on is what goes into his mouth. Fast food. Trump said there's no rush. This is in front of the global political world yesterday. He added that taking the highly enriched uranium is something that this country wants, quote, psychologically, but not enough to prioritize extracting it right away. Ow! This is what this prick said. Here's a direct quote from the Associated Press. Quote, frankly, to go get it, we're going to go get it,
But to go get it is a big deal because they say only China and us have the equipment. You could make the case, why do you even bother? Because it's not very valuable. You know, it's probably $500 million worth. It's not very valuable stuff. End quote. To which anyone with average intelligence reading that, knowing what the toilet rat and his criminals have screamed and advocated and pounded the desk about, taking this enriched uranium, one could say, you're fucking crazy. You know that, right, Trump? But anyway, he made these bullshit comments a day after he and the Iranian government announced they had reached that MOU, Memorandum of Understanding, to end the war. The New York Times said that the toilet rat said that the agreement, this Memorandum of Understanding, which is not an agreement, it's just something that says, okay, this is what we're going to try to work out. But the toilet rat said the agreement includes a requirement that Iran will be limited to enriching uranium only to levels that, quote, can never be used by the military. Right. I'm sure that is absolutely what the Iranians are planning. Never be used by the military. Right. The Washington Post said that White House officials detailed plans of Iran's nuclear program and that those plans will be subject to negotiations over the next 2 months. You know, the toilet rat has agreed to a 60-day ceasefire. Do you think that's going to hold? The question then is whether talks on the nuclear program will be held separately, because this deal ostensibly has been reached to end the active bombing and murder that the U.S. has committed in Iran. I believe the number now is up to 4,000, 5,000 Iranian civilians who have been blown to pieces because Trump felt like doing it. It's, you know, again, Netanyahu, Putin, Trump, murderous savages who continue to commit slaughter across that part of the world. Well, anyway, a toilet rat apparently just brushed off suggestions that the deal to end the war was kind of bullshit. That everything that he claims he's gotten was already gotten 11 years ago by Barack Obama in that JCPA, the Joint Comprehensive Plan of Action, which the Obama administration, John Kerry, put together all those years ago. That agreement limited Iran's nuclear program in exchange for sanctions relief from the Obama administration, which included the release of over $1 billion in frozen Iranian funds. Now, of course, the filthy toilet rat and the Christian devils insisted that what Obama was doing was bribing, paying ransom of $1 billion. What they left out, of course, the lying fuckers, was that that was Iranian assets to begin with. But that the United States, because we can do this, froze those assets and told the Iranians, nyah, nyah, nyah, nyah, nyah, you can't have your money back. So now, apparently, as much as $25 billion will be paid by who? To ransom the freedom of this nuclear, I'm sorry, this memorandum of understanding so the slimy bastard Donald Trump can claim, see, I ended another war. What is that, 30? I've ended 36 wars now, right? 45 wars and I've only been in, you know, that kind of bullshit. Trump said, when he was in front, well, he's still there. He said, Iran will only be able to enrich uranium, quote, for non-military purposes forever. Oh, Jesus Christ. And on the Fox Sewer,
On Monday, former National Security Council Chief of Staff Alex Gray insisted that the slimy bastard had secured a deal that for the first time would stop Iran from developing a nuclear weapon, which is bullshit. Remember, anyone and everyone who works for Trump is at bottom willing to be a fucking liar about anything and everything. Now, before the U.S. and Israel began attacking Iran, sometime in February, Iran had maintained that its nuclear power program was not for military purposes anyway. And, of course, the toilet rat was absolutely convinced that that was a lie because he is a fucking liar. Now, the toilet rat's supporters are insisting that the war and the memorandum of understanding made clear that Trump had drawn a hard line on Iran's nuclear capacity. But his comments yesterday in France were taken by most of the world's diplomatic corps as an admission on the part of the slimy bastard that, quote, the uranium was a false justification for war. The real purpose was to punish Iran for the crime of being an independent economic power that refused to participate in America's petro-economy, end quote. So you have a choice there. We all do. We have a choice. Do we believe that? That statement came from a foreign policy analyst, Logan McMillan. Now, do we believe what McMillan said? That this bullshit war that has murdered 3,000-4,000 Iranians and resulted in the deaths of 11 Americans, that the war was to do all the shit that Trump said it was going to do and has done nothing of the sort, none of those things? Or do we believe what McMillan said, that the purpose was to punish Iran because they wouldn't play nice with the miserable fucking billionaires in this country who continue to try to kill the entire planet with the use of fossil fuels? Who do you want to believe? It's a pretty clear choice, right? CNN's Aaron Blake mentioned the other day that the toilet rat has spent weeks sending bullshit messages about his demand where it concerned Iran, whether it was end the nuclear program. Well, now, wait a minute. You know, when he says end the nuclear program, this lying prick said that that was destroyed when he sent the big super bombers over and they blasted holes in the earth that went down 100 miles. They did, 100 miles. We wiped them out. We got them all. Great big military bombs. Well, then what nuclear program was the toilet rat still insisting as of yesterday needed to stop? Dirty, lying bastard. Back in May, Toilet Rat said on social media, Iran's uranium will be unearthed by the United States in close coordination and conjunction with the Islamic Republic of Iran, plus the International Atomic Energy Agency, and all caps, destroyed. I thought it was already destroyed. It was in April that the toilet rat told the Reuters news agency that the U.S. strikes last year had left Iran's uranium, quote, so far underground, I don't even care about that. This ignorant son of a bitch. And according to Common Dreams, 2 weeks later, he again said that the United States had to take that nuclear dust. I don't know what that means. Before he told somebody on the Fox sewer that destroying the uranium was not, quote, necessary except from a public relations standpoint. Public relations stand, Jesus fucking Christ. Think of the innocent Iranians who have been murdered by this fucking Donald Trump. So that now he can say, well, that didn't really matter. Well, I don't care. Whatever. How much longer are we, the United States, going to allow this son of a bitch to demonstrate to the world that the United States is run by and supported by a fucking maniac?
That's what the rest of the world is going to see. He was elected once and had his ass kicked the second time. And then the third time he got elected again. And all he's done is destroy anything he can come within 100 miles of. Just rip it to pieces. Whether it's in different countries or here. For example, here, the toilet rat yesterday accelerated his order to this bitch, Linda McMahon, this wrestling, professional wrestling comedy fucking act, Linda McMahon, who is the head of the education department. He ordered her to accelerate the dismantling of the education department. And the first step, well, not the first step, but the latest step has been to delete much of the work to protect the nation's at-risk students. Now, keep in mind, one of the target groups that Hitler went after were people who were physically or emotionally or mentally challenged. He had them all murdered. Now, so far, this wrestling bitch and the toilet rat have not ordered the murder of challenged students, but the Department of Justice will take on enforcement of civil rights in education, while the Department of Health and Human Services will oversee special education. That's according to toilet rat officials. And with those two moves, the Education Department has now carved away the vast majority of its functions for other agencies to handle. And to think of the Department of Justice taking on enforcement of civil rights anywhere, but especially in education, these fuckers are destroying books. They're banning books. They're saying you can't read this writer, this author. You can't have this textbook because it has something in there about, you know, civil rights. Now, two Education Department offices involved. That would be the Office of Special Education and Rehabilitative Services, and the Office for Civil Rights. Those two department officials defended the rights the whole function, the whole purpose of those two divisions was to defend the rights of children with disabilities and those who experience discrimination based on race, sex, religion, whatever. So people who are aware of this racist pig and the wrestling bitch who runs the Department of Education, they're worried now that the change could mean lapses in communication for families and school officials who need help. Who are they going to go to? The Justice Department, enforcement of civil rights in education? Give me a fucking break. So if you remember the filthy toilet rat, one of his campaign promises was to shut down the Department of Education. And every time he said that, the flat-lined fuckers who were lined up behind him and in front of him with their red hats and their drooling mouths and eyes that just were vacant, they would cheer and clap and yell, Department of Education going to be eliminated. Yeah! Oh, Christ. Toilet Rat said that in doing what he ordered yesterday, this will, quote, move education back to the states where it belongs. Back to the states where, in the first place, the rules and regs for education is determined on a county level. That's where the funding comes from. Property taxes. The Department of Education is supposed to oversee how education is offered in this country to make sure that it's education and not political or racist bullshit. And now the toilet rat has removed two agencies that would oversee to make sure it's not political or racist bullshit. Now, only Congress can close the Department of Justice. But Trump's education secretary, this McMahon bitch, who is herself a billionaire, and the former CEO of World Wrestling Entertainment, to the head of the fucking Department of Education. This was a scream, a laugh, a howl when he announced that she was going to become one of his cabinet members. Oh, well.
She has formed agreements with other federal agencies to handle much of the work that the Education Department is supposed to take care of as she slowly, inexorably dismantles it and places the oversight of education in this country and discrimination and civil rights and human rights, all of this in the hands of a bunch of fucking Trump worshipers. Now, the bitch, McMahon, said that these agreements between who? Doesn't an agreement usually signify opposing factions got together and said, okay, I'll give you this, you give me that. Okay, here's the agreement. This was not an agreement. This was a dictator's move. But the bitch says the agreements align federal responsibilities with the agency's best position to support them. That would be true if, that would be wonderful if it were true, but it is not. Can you imagine this filthy Justice Department enforcing civil rights rules and laws in education? Come on, give me a fucking break. Of course you can't, because they won't. That's not what they're charged with doing by the toilet rat. They're charged with eliminating civil rights protections. The bitch said in a written statement, quote, the Trump administration has been clear as we scale back federal micromanagement when it hinders success, we are equally committed to bolstering the efficacy of federal oversight where it is essential. So where is it essential in the toilet rat's administration? It is essential that the real history of the United States not be taught. It's essential that the real history, say, of the Holocaust not be taught. It's real essential that these whiny-ass queers not be shown to have been a group discriminated against to the point of causing thousands of people to die during the onset of the AIDS epidemic. This is what they're talking about. Sanity. Oh, and don't say a fucking word about the civil rights movement or the movement to protect Native American rights or the movement to not protect Native American rights, but to slaughter them. No more of that shit in the textbooks. Oh, no. Advocates in favor of an education that is truthful and honest say these changes will create uncertainty around services relied upon by millions of students and families. A written statement from a Washington, D.C. think tank that advocates for educational equity. The statement from that group, EdTrust, Ed, short form of education, of course, statement said in part, quote, as is too often the case, traditionally underserved students, including students with disabilities, Black and Latino students, multilingual learners, students from low-income backgrounds, and students in rural communities, they all will bear the greatest burden created by this reckless decision, to which the disability and civil rights communities have already been vehemently opposed, end quote. Well, I would think that not only the civil rights communities and the disability communities would be vehemently opposed. I am not part of that, either of those two communities, officially. And I don't have children in school anymore. But I am vehemently opposed to this bullshit. And I'm sure that most people who listen to this podcast are vehemently opposed. This McMahon bitch has, in running the Education Department, she's already offloaded some of the programs through 10 earlier internal agreements. But the offices affected by this announcement yesterday were among the most closely watched. Well, of course, the Office of Special Education and the Office of Civil Rights in Education. Those are the two that the Christian devils and Donald Trump and this bitch McMahon, these are the areas that they want to eliminate, because they're trying their goddamnedest to be as close to Hitler without opening up the death camps, at least not yet. You know, we got to do this slowly.
So let's take away protections for challenged students, physically challenged students. Let's take away protections for students struggling with equal rights. We'll get to the death camps later. Fuckers. I hope you'll be back after this break. I will. I'm Mike Malloy.

0: I'm Rick Smith, and this...
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0: Is labor history in tune. On this day in labor history, the year was 1938. That was the day the Keene Mountain coal mine exploded near Grundy, Virginia. Described as a flame-belching volcano, the explosion killed 45 and injured 3 more. It is considered one of the worst mining disasters in the history of Virginia. One surviving miner described the scene saying, quote, "I saw coal-carrying cars, motors, slate, and timbers spouted as if from a cannon." The state mine inspector determined the miners had been killed instantly. The mine had just opened the year before and produced 40 railroad cars of coal a day. But the mine was also owned by the Red Jacket Coal Company. In Mingo County, West Virginia, years earlier, Red Jacket had been a key player in keeping the UMWA out, making its employees sign yellow dog contracts and winning injunctions against union organizing. As a member of the Williamson Coal Operators Association, Red Jacket contributed to the hostile anti-union environment that created the conditions for the Matewan Massacre and the Battle of Blair Mountain in the early 20s. They called in Baldwin Phelps detectives to start evicting Matewan strikers from company housing. In the aftermath of the 1938 explosion, new mine safety regulations were demanded. The inspectors were finally given the legal right to conduct inspections over the protest of mine owners in 1941. However, there was no power to enforce the new regulations. The Phipps family commemorated the disaster in its 1965 song, Red Jacket.

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2: A $31,000 medical bill, a four-week delay for a critical test. 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Welcome to Code WAC, where we break down how healthcare really works in America and what it means for you and your family. 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Since retiring, he's turned his attention to healthcare system reform, authoring the e-books Unnecessary Deaths and Hostile Takeover, How Wall Street and Congress Hijacked American Healthcare, and How We Can Take It Back.
3: I had a set of specialized diagnostic tests at a cancer center in Seattle. And what I expected was, and led to believe, was my insurance would cover the cost. 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And what struck me that after even decades of healthcare experience, it was difficult to understand what and why I was charged, how that price was determined. 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Billing operates in a different system than care, and patients are largely outside that system.
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4: All right, welcome back for part two of tonight's podcast. 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Well, I'll tell you what. If you go to commondreams.org, there is an article there entitled "Trump White House Accused of Abandoning Kids with Disabilities in New Assault on Education Department." It's worth a read. It's not that long, and it's worth a read because it will fill in the details of what I was mentioning a few moments ago. And it's pretty grim, and it's pretty awful. And why do I keep talking, why do I keep making the allusion to what Hitler did in murdering 6, 8, 10, 50, 100 million people? It's because the question is asked constantly. Didn't the German people realize what was going on? Didn't the German people realize that children with physical and adults with physical disabilities were being executed? Didn't the German people realize that the Roma, commonly known as the Gypsies, were being executed? Didn't the German people understand that people with mental problems, communists, union leaders were being murdered? Didn't they understand that the Jews were being exterminated to the tune of 6 million? They didn't. Well, why the fuck not? Well, maybe because nobody took the time to bring it up. Maybe the radio programs in Germany in the 1930s did not mention this. Maybe. Come on, Malloy. So, I referenced the Leonard Cohen song lyrics a couple weeks ago. The song is "Democracy Is Coming to the USA," or just "Democracy" is the name of the song. But there's a line in there that said, where Cohen says, "I'm junk, but I'm holding up this tiny little bouquet." And the point he was making was that the lyrics of his song were supposed to just shine a little light on what is happening. What was that album came out, what, 30 years ago, 35 years ago, the album I'm referring to. But sometimes when I think, what the fuck are you doing, Malloy? Why do you keep doing this? Well, that's I guess that's my inspiration, Leonard Cohen, with his line, I'm junk, but I'm holding up this little bouquet. Oh, well. Children. How about the children in Gaza and the occupied territories? Yeah, let's talk for a moment about that, okay? Israel's military campaign in Gaza

0: Ice Cube's Big Three is back. The most physical, fierce, and competitive basketball league on earth returns to CBS this Saturday. Three-time Big Three MVP ISO Joe Johnson and the reloaded Detroit Amps battle two-time Big Three championship coach Steven Jackson's DMV trilogy, followed by Big Three's most intense rivalry. Defending champions Miami 305 and Michael Beasley chasing his third straight MVP take on Dwight Howard, coach Nick Young, and the LA Riot. Watch Big Three Saturday, 4 p.m. Eastern, 1 p.m. Pacific on CBS. 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
1: Stan, what in the fuck has happened to them? What has happened? As of earlier this year, according to UNICEF, nearly 60,000 children had lost at least one parent, and at least 4,000 lost both their mother and their father. And in so many of those instances, also, they lost their grandparents, their aunts and uncles, cousins, everybody. You've seen the pictures. If you haven't seen the pictures, I would suggest strongly you go to the Associated Press's website now and check out this photo essay. It will have a profound effect on you. Now, I can't show you the photographs because I'm no longer equipped to do video along with the audio. But I can share with you some of the captions underneath these photographs. And these are not captions of little kids with their heads blown off or their guts dribbling out into the dirt of Gaza City. No, these are photographs of children trying to play in this zone of destruction and death that is Gaza. Here's one. I'll just share these captions with you. Palestinian orphan Dina Zaroub hangs laundry outside her tent at an orphanage camp in Khan Yunis in the southern Gaza Strip. She's 17. Here's another one. Palestinian orphan sisters Nabila and Basmala Al-Kafarna play with a doll at their home in Gaza City. Their parents were killed in an Israeli airstrike that struck a school sheltering displaced people on April 3rd, 2025. By the way, more than 80,000 people, and that's a conservative estimate, have been killed in Gaza since the start of this slaughter on October 7th, 2023, when Hamas-led militants attacked southern Israel, killing about 1,200 people and taking another 250 hostage. The death toll, these numbers come from the health ministry in Gaza, and well, that's part of the Hamas-run government, but staffed by medical professionals who maintain and publish detailed records viewed as reliable by the international community. According to Dr. Ola Awad, president of the Palestinian Central Bureau of Statistics, quote, the tragedy is not limited to physical harm alone, but extends to the very fabric of the family and social structure. Yeah. As we know now, or we should know, Gaza society is rooted in these extended family networks the way it used to be in this country, where two or three generations who live in the same household. There was a time in our history, not that long ago, when that was true. In Gaza, many relatives live together or in the same neighborhoods, but in the middle of this devastation, this genocide, relatives and other caregivers have tried to give these little kids who have been orphaned some semblance of a normal childhood. How do you do that? In God's name, how do you do that? You have an 8-year-old who watched mommy and daddy be blown into chunks, and the kid survived. How do you give that kid a normal childhood? You can't. It's fucking impossible. But extended family members who haven't been murdered by Netanyahu are at least making the effort. Here's another caption. 11-year-old Ghazal Al-Kibriti, who lost her parents and three siblings in an Israeli airstrike, prepares her school bag at her grandparents' home in Gaza City, Sunday, April 26, 2026.

0: Here's another one, a photo taken February 12th this year. Palestinian children play at an orphanage camp in Khan Yunis, southern Gaza Strip, Thursday, February 12th, 2026. Here's one. Ikhlas Al-Kafarna, who is 35 years old, cares for her orphaned nieces and nephews at her home in Gaza City, May 31st, 2026. The children lost their parents in an Israeli airstrike. And there's another photo of the same woman teaching her orphaned nieces and nephews at her home in Gaza City on the same day. Mahmoud Nofal, who's 64, now the guardian of his two youngest grandchildren, who are ages 3 and 5, said, quote, "It's difficult to replace the love and affection of a father and mother. It's difficult to compensate them for so many things. But I am their provider. I bathe them and I supply them with everything they need." He said that from the tent that they now call home, again in the southern region of Khan Yunis. Without their families, of course, or with no homes, no familiar routines. Think about this. Many kids hold on to whatever they can from what their lives were like before Netanyahu decided to kill every single Palestinian that he could kill. Some of these kids have actually restarted school. How do you do that? I can't imagine this. I would fail. I think, maybe not, maybe faced with the same kind of horror that the citizens of Gaza have had to deal with for this whole time, these 3 years. 3 years? Has it been that long? Yeah, I guess it has. Maybe, I don't know, I think about this. Maybe I would rise to the occasion. Maybe I could live in my tent and try to help my young grandchildren who saw their parents blown to pieces, bring some order to their lives. Some of these kids have restarted school. Some are helping with chores outside the tent. Some of them actually ride their little bicycles and tricycles along these bombed out dirt roads with their friends until they too are killed eventually. Here's another one, Mahmoud Nofal. This guy is 64 years old. He cares for his grandchildren, Tamim and Ranin Nofal, whom he has raised since their parents were killed in an Israeli airstrike, June 2nd, 2026. Here's another photograph. This one is 11-year-old Ghazal Al-Kibriti, who parents were killed and 3 siblings killed in an Israeli airstrike. I think I mentioned her a minute ago. She poses, though, in this photograph. She's holding up an 8x10 photo of her mother, Sana, who is dead. This was taken at her grandparents' home in Gaza City on Sunday, April 26th this year. Here's another picture of Palestinian children walking between tents at an orphanage camp in Khan Yunis. This was taken January 20th, 2026. Here are some photos of the father and brother of Razan Sharif Hamdi Shanan. This kid is 10 years old. He's the sole survivor of an Israeli airstrike that killed her parents, killed her siblings. And the photograph of her family, now dead, photos are displayed at the home where she's staying with relatives in Gaza City. This was taken January 19th, 2026. Here's a photo taken February 12th. Palestinian children attend class in a tent classroom at an orphanage camp in Khan Yunis. And for this little girl I just mentioned, Razan Shanan, the caption says, "It's been hard to let go." She was 10 years old when an airstrike killed 5 members of her immediate family. She was the only one who survived. The attack left her anxious, and she clings to family photos recovered from the rubble of the 6-story building where she and her family lived. Cuddling up to photographs. Here's a woman, Salah al-Kafarana, who is now raising 5 nieces and nephews in Gaza City. She said, quote, "No matter how much affection, clothing, trips, food, drinks I provide them, it can never replace even 1% of their family." Here's another little girl, Ragad Ramzi al-Ajal, who lost her parents in an Israeli airstrike. Here's a photo of her studying at the Gaza City home where she lives with relatives. And then here's Habiba al-Kafarna, who's 5 years old. She was orphaned when her parents, Ahmad and Saljida, were killed in an Israeli airstrike on a school sheltering displaced people. Notice how many schools over the years that this has been going on, how many schools were bombed by the murderous Netanyahu. Her parents were killed in 2025. Here's a photo of her standing behind a sofa in the Gaza City home where she now lives. But this is a documentary photo story that has been curated by Associated Press photo editors. And again, it's at commondreams.org. And the article, the photographs, everything was put together by the Associated Press. It's at the Associated Press website. My bad. The AP website, ap.com or associatedpress.com, whatever. But again, the photographs should be viewed, should be looked at. And again, this is not photographs of murdered children. It's photographs of children playing amid rubble and destruction. It's photographs of children trying to study, doing their lessons. It's photographs of children being cared for by an extended family members who were not killed by the IDF, not yet. And again, you and I should know this for one essential reason. We have provided billions of dollars to the Israeli Defense Forces and to Netanyahu to murder tens of thousands of civilians, tens of thousands of children in Gaza and the occupied territories, and we have been doing this for decades, and we are doing it this fucking minute. And you and I, who turn away from this shit, we don't want to know about this, do we? I don't want to know about it. I'm not political. I don't need to know this shit. It doesn't make any difference if we know about it or not. It's being done. But since it's being done with our money, and with the blessings of our government, whether it's Democrat or Republican, then, God damn it, we should know about it. And to turn away from what is going on is bullshit. It's cowardly. It's disgusting. I mean, we're the ones keeping this going. God damn it. Do you think this beast fucker Netanyahu would keep up this kind of slaughter if a president of the United States said, look, this shit stops now because we are withholding all military assistance to you that we have provided for you for 80 fucking years. It's going to stop now. That's not going to happen, is it? Of course it's not. Because American legislators, senators and Republicans of both parties, have depended for so much on AIPAC, the American-Israel Political Action Committee, for money, for assistance, for publicity, for all sorts of ideas to rattle the voters into thinking this lie or that lie. AIPAC is a propaganda organization not unlike any propaganda organization run by any dictator in the past 100 years. And American legislators, all of them, every fucking one of them, with the possible exception of Bernie Sanders, who, as I pointed out yesterday, and you know this anyway, is a Jew. All except Bernie Sanders have gone along with this bullshit. Okay, that's an exaggeration. Not every member of Congress, but goddamn 99% of them. But Bernie Sanders, a Jew, is the one who stands out and says, this shit has got to stop. And he's been saying it. Who listens to Bernie Sanders? Jesus Christ. Now, 2 years of intense bombardments and fighting have caused this catastrophic devastation across the Gaza Strip. And UNICEF has issued a report a few weeks back. And the report says that the toll on children is unconscionable. Nearly 1 million of Gaza's children have been exposed to the trauma, the horror of war, the consequences of which will last these kids forever. Trying to repair them and give them a decent life, that will not happen. Offering them means and methods of psychological support is the best that the international community can do. Children have lost their parents, other family members, their homes, their schools, their parks, their playgrounds, their youth. From the UNICEF report, this. UNICEF's vision for Gaza is a child and youth-centered recovery that restores essential services, rebuilds resilient systems, and reimagines a future in which every child in the state of Palestine can learn, be safe, participate, and thrive in a peaceful, inclusive society. The Gaza We Want initiative, that's the title of it, was created to hear directly from children in Gaza about their vision of the future. At a moment when recovery and reconstruction are being actively discussed, UNICEF believes that children's voices must be heard and meaningfully reflected in those conversations. The UNICEF report says that children engaged extensively in activities based around this idea of rebuilding Gaza. And keep in mind, these are kids from 17 on down. These are kids who are being asked by UNICEF, well, what will you need if you're going to continue to live here in Gaza? And the kids poured out their hearts. These are kids who have watched their parents be executed by Netanyahu. Watched their, like I've said, homes, schools, every single support system blown into a million goddamn chunks of concrete and rebar and blood and guts. And now they're being asked, well, what would you like to restore your life? There was a participation in this Q&A session, this survey, by 11,000 kids in Gaza who expressed their visions of future in Gaza. And according to UNICEF, children across the north, middle area, and south of Gaza engaged with energy and imagination using many forms, drawings, poems, stories, videos, and other forms of creative expression to describe the future they hope for. I wonder how many of the depictions of what the kids want included, please bring back my mom and dad. Please restore my grandparents. Please let me have my uncle and auntie back. Please. But for the most part, according to UNICEF, in every piece of art, there is a shared vision of Gaza, of a vibrant place with streets that are clean and lined with trees. The sea is a source of joy. Schools are places for both learning and play. Hospitals are spaces of care and safety. This is how the kids of Gaza depicted what they want. Children describe Gaza not simply as a place, but as a symbol of security, peace, freedom, where there are no sounds of bombs, no fear of tomorrow, and where they can live their lives. Some of this is just so fucking impossible to deal with. I don't care who the kids are, whether they're little Jewish children from the Holocaust or Polish children from the invasion or Vietnamese children from being firebombed by the United States or Palestinian children being blown to pieces and watching their parents die by the IDF. I don't give a goddamn where it occurs. These are little kids. These are children. No, really, there are some times when, I don't know if you ever feel this way, where you just like to resign from the human race, go live someplace deep in the mountains, in a forest somewhere, maybe with your dog or a couple of cats, and just let all this shit disappear. I'll see you tomorrow, I hope. Please stay safe, take care, and do keep it lit, all right? I'm Mike Malloy.
1: I'm Rick Smith, and this is Labor History in Two. On this day in labor history, the year was 1938. That was the day the Keene Mountain coal mine exploded near Grundy, Virginia. Described as a flame-belching volcano, the explosion killed 45 and injured 3 more. It is considered one of the worst mining disasters in the history of Virginia. One surviving miner described the scene saying, quote, "I saw coal-carrying cars, motors, slate, and timbers spouted as if from a cannon." The state mine inspector determined the miners had been killed instantly. The mine had just opened the year before and produced 40 railroad cars of coal a day. But the mine was also owned by the Red Jacket Coal Company. In Mingo County, West Virginia, years earlier, Red Jacket had been a key player in keeping the UMWA out, making its employees sign yellow dog contracts and winning injunctions against union organizing. As a member of the Williamson Coal Operators Association, Red Jacket contributed to the hostile anti-union environment that created the conditions for the Matewan Massacre and the Battle of Blair Mountain in the early 20s. They called in Baldwin Phelps detectives to start evicting Matewan strikers from company housing. In the aftermath of the 1938 explosion, new mine safety regulations were demanded. The inspectors were finally given the legal right to conduct inspections over the protest of mine owners in 1941. However, there was no power to enforce the new regulations. The Phipps family commemorated the disaster in its 1965 song, Red Jacket Mine Explosion.

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2: A $31,000 medical bill, a four-week delay for a critical test. 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Welcome to Code WAC, where we break down how healthcare really works in America and what it means for you and your family. 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
3: I had a set of specialized diagnostic tests at a cancer center in Seattle. 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Billing operates in a different system than care, and patients are largely outside that system.
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0: Welcome to the Leslie Marshall Show. I am Natalia Abrams, president here at the Student Debt Crisis Center, and this is the Student Debt Crisis Center takeover of the Leslie Marshall Show. We're really grateful for her to allow us to take over her show once again. It's been over 7 months since we've been here, and so much has changed in the student loan landscape. Today, I am joined by Sabrina Ashley Saraceres, our new executive director at SDCC. Sabrina, how is it going?
1: It is going well, Natalia. I'm excited to be here.
0: Yeah, excited for you to be here as well. For those of you that are just joining us or don't know who we are at SDCC or Student Debt Crisis Center, we believe that by centering the needs and voices of student loan borrowers and partnering with allies, that we will impact public policy and put an end to the student debt crisis once and for all. 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So as I said at the top, we have a lot to cover today. There's so much that's changed, you know, on a daily, weekly basis. So you'll hear us repeat this many times throughout the show, that things are changing day by day for the student debt space. So if you're listening to this any other day but today, just keep in mind that this show was aired on Wednesday, June 10th at noon, 3 p.m. Excuse me, I'm on the West Coast, at 3 p.m. Eastern. So always check with the news, check with us at Student Debt Crisis Center to make sure that the guidance or the policies have not changed. Another thing you're going to hear from us a lot is July 1st of this year, July 1st, 2026. That is the date to keep in mind as we discuss the changes taking place. So, Sabrina Ashley, do you want to give folks a quick overview of what has been going on in the student debt space, and especially what's going on leading us up to July 1st?
1: Sure. There is a ton going on. I'm sure folks have seen more than one headline about student loans lately. I think the bigger one that we've seen is about the SAVE plan, Saving on a Valuable Education, which is an income-driven repayment plan that about 7.5 million folks are enrolled in right now. That plan is going to be phasing out in the coming months. It did come to an end. That is not going to change. And we are going to talk more about those details soon. But that's one thing for borrowers to look out for. Another thing is the beginning of implementation for the One Big Beautiful Bill Act, or OBBBA. And that is also starting on July 1st, 2026. And this is going to include new lending limits for both students and parents. So we'll get into that and more specifics on that as well. That's definitely going to have a huge impact for people moving forward. There's also going to be new plans. We have a new tiered standard plan for people who have loans after July 1st. And then there's also this new RAP plan, or repayment assistance plan. That's going to be available for all folks except for Parent PLUS loan holders. So we've got a lot slated.
0: I'm just like overwhelmed already. And just quickly going back to SAVE, did you just to refresh, that's 7.5 million student loan borrowers that this is impacting?
1: Yes, 7.5 million people who are currently in a forbearance. So they're not currently making payments. And they've just been waiting in limbo for, I think, 2 years now for this plan to either continue, for the Department of Education to figure things out. And instead, they just got a straight end to the plan, and now they're going to be forced to get out of it.
0: I'm not very good at math, but I think that's like 1 in 4, 1 in 5 student loan borrowers. So this is really going to impact a broad swath of people that have been on loan forbearance for almost 2 years now. And then if you include the time in COVID, so many borrowers have made such few payments, even if they've wanted to make payments since the COVID pause. Is that right?
1: Yes. So I believe that's what, 6 years?
0: 6 years. Yeah, that was 6 years ago.
1: Yes.
0: I just, it's, there's so much going on, so much confusion. I know we're going to break a lot of this down, but what other issues are going on, Sabrina
1: Yeah.
0: Ashley? Yeah.
1: There's a ton more, not just this, unfortunately. Currently, we have a default crisis. So folks are, being delinquent on their accounts, no fault to them. And that is leading to more and more folks becoming defaulted on their student loans. I think the number is nearing 10 million people.
0: Yeah, and I heard that somebody new defaults every 7 seconds.
1: Yeah, the number
0: So
1: is truly
0: we probably
1: insane.
0: had a few, a handful of people already default while we've been on this call, per
1: Yes.
0: perspective. Yes.
1: The good thing about that is that they're not doing collections right now. However, we don't have a clear timeline on when they're going to resume that. So it's a little bittersweet there. But yeah, that's certainly an alarming number of people. We also have, speaking of those income-driven repayment plans, we have an extensive application processing backlog. There are hundreds of thousands of applications that are pending right now. They are just leaving borrowers in limbo, and it's for income-driven repayment plans as well as public service loan forgiveness. So wherever you are.
0: And yeah, well, and the public service loan forgiveness buyback for income-driven repayment cancellation, those who have seen their 20 or 25 years, those who just want to change into a repayment plan. I mean, the last news headline was like over 800,000 people were still in this limbo.
1: Yes.
0: So, this is really not to discourage you, though. I just, on the flip side, some people will do an online application and see that through within 3 weeks. So it's really, like luck of or unluck of the draw.
1: Absolutely. Yeah. All the information we're sharing is 100% not to scare folks. It's just what's happening right now, what people need to be aware of. So yeah, there are other headlines as well. They're talking about moving the student loan portfolio to the Treasury Department. They are saying that they would do it in kind of three waves, and the first wave would be those defaulted student loans that would move first.
0: The
1: So
0: people struggling the most, right?
1: yes, exactly.
0: Awesome.
1: Unclear about any customer service or communications, any abilities there to kind of handle that portfolio. So that is certainly scary for some folks. And then there's also an attempt right now to end subsidized student loans for undergraduate students, which would be a have a huge impact on funding education. And unfortunately, that is moving through the House right now. So I'm keeping a close eye on that. But the good thing is that SDCC, along with a few of our partners, are calling for a national payment pause right now. And us alone have around 85,000 signers, and it's growing every day on our petition. So that is a very good and amazing accomplishment for us.
0: It just makes sense, right? Like we're talking about all this confusion, all of this chaos. And I know we're going to get into it more, but with the Save Plan, there's kind of a lot of unspoken rules or unwritten guidelines right now. I don't know how people can make sound financial decisions without things written in stone. And so until the department can get their act together, and properly inform borrowers, take care of that crazy backlog, take care of the 7.5 million borrowers and save. It just makes sense, like, to have a payment pause. I understand, like, for so many folks, like, we used to fight for debt cancellation and we haven't forget, like, left that fight. But right now, like, the most immediate need is just like halt everything so they can figure it out and get their act together.
1: Absolutely. It makes perfect sense. People can't make an educated decision. There are no clear answers. And everywhere you turn, there is different information being handed out, whether you go to studentaid.gov or your servicer. Everyone's saying a different thing. So that is also really hard for people right now. They're unclear of where to get their information.
0: Yeah, absolutely. Well, this is, as you said, Sabrina Ashley, and I said too, and you're going to hear this, this is a lot. We know this is confusing. We're going to use the rest of the hour to break down everything we just said and then make sure to recap it for you. If you want to learn more, please visit us at student.crisis.org. We host workshops, multiple workshops every month to go over all of this information. We have a lot more to discuss, so stay with us. This is Natalia Abrams with the Leslie Marshall Show.
2: I'm Rick Smith, and this is Labor History in Two. On this day in labor history, the year was 1938. That was the day the Keene Mountain coal mine exploded near Grundy, Virginia. Described as a flame-belching volcano, the explosion killed 45 and injured 3 more. It is considered one of the worst mining disasters in the history of Virginia. One surviving miner described the scene saying, quote, "I saw coal-carrying cars, motors, slate, and timbers spouted as if from a cannon." The state mine inspector determined the miners had been killed instantly. The mine had just opened the year before and produced 40 railroad cars of coal a day. But the mine was also owned by the Red Jacket Coal Company. In Mingo County, West Virginia, years earlier, Red Jacket had been a key player in keeping the UMWA out, making its employees sign yellow dog contracts and winning injunctions against union organizing. As a member of the Williamson Coal Operators Association, Red Jacket contributed to the hostile anti-union environment that created the conditions for the Matewan Massacre and the Battle of Blair Mountain in the early 20s. They called in Baldwin Phelps detectives to start evicting Matewan strikers from company housing. In the aftermath of the 1938 explosion, new mine safety regulations were demanded. The inspectors were finally given the legal right to conduct inspections over the protest of mine owners in 1941. However, there was no power to enforce the new regulations. The Phipps family commemorated the disaster in its 1965 song, Red Jacket.

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0: What a scene on that sad Friday night.
2: A $31,000 medical bill, a four-week delay for a critical test. And this didn't happen to someone unfamiliar with the system. 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Welcome to Code WAC, where we break down how healthcare really works in America and what it means for you and your family. 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Since retiring, he's turned his attention to healthcare system reform, authoring the e-books Unnecessary Deaths and Hostile Takeover, How Wall Street and Congress Hijacked American Healthcare, and How We Can Take It Back.
3: I had a set of specialized diagnostic tests at a cancer center in Seattle. 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Billing operates in a different system than care, and patients are largely outside that system.
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4: All right. Welcome back to SDCC's takeover of the Leslie Marshall Show. This is Sabrina Ashley, and I'm back with SDCC's Natalia Abrams. And we are now joined by our lead borrower strategist, Sabrina Calazans. How are you, Sabrina?
5: I'm doing well. Thank you for having me.
4: Awesome. It's great to have two Sabrinas on the show. Well, today we, again, are talking about so many things. Just a quick reminder for folks that the information that we're discussing today, Wednesday, June 10th, relates to the latest guidance and rules that are in place right now at this very moment. There's breaking news all the time, so we just want to give that disclaimer. And before the break, we were talking about the major overhaul of the student loan repayment system that's set to begin on July 1st. And we were getting into some of those details. And one of the biggest topics that we are talking about right now is the end of the SAVE plan. So for anyone who doesn't know or who's just joining us, we were talking about how the SAVE plan is the most affordable IDR plan created, and that there are more than 7 million Americans who are enrolled in it right now. The end of this SAVE plan means that there are going to be skyrocketing payments for millions of Americans. Recently, though, SDCC has launched a Save Stories campaign, and we've been spotlighting borrowers on our social media, also through email, and we're just continuously hearing stories from borrowers who are looking at payments that are going from like $45 to over $300 a month, which is just completely wild, especially with this affordability crisis that we have right now. A lot of us are living paycheck to paycheck, and we're really concerned about what this is going to mean for all of these individuals and their families. So, Sabrina, do you want to give us a rundown of what someone who's enrolled in the SAVE plan needs to know right now?
5: Sure. So there's a lot of misinformation out there about what date and what's happening and what folks need to do when it comes to being enrolled in the SAVE plan. So right now, emails are going out. There's been at least two emails that we're aware of that have been going out from the Federal Student Aid or Department of Education. These are unofficial notices that are going out to borrowers about the end of the SAVE plan. It doesn't mean that you have to get out of SAVE before July 1st. It's just notifying you about the end of the plan and sort of what's to come. So what we know is that official notices, formal 90-day notices, are going to start being sent by loan servicers beginning July 1st. Not everyone enrolled in SAVE is going to receive a notice on July 1st. So the day that you received the notice, you will have 90 days from that point to apply for another repayment plan. Otherwise, if you do not take action, the department is going to place you into a version of the standard plan. There's a current standard plan for current borrowers, and then there's a new tiered standard plan. It's a little bit murky and unclear about who they will designate into which one, but we are trying to get as much information as possible and we'll let folks know. But I am, you know, I'm getting emails from folks who have called their servicer who are worried about all, they're getting misinformation even from the servicers. So the one thing you need to know is that July 1st is when those official formal notices are going to start going out. Now, when you receive that notice, you might be overwhelmed and just not know where to start. Our recommendation is always to start at studentaid.gov. At studentaid.gov, you can apply for an income-driven repayment plan. You can also use the loan simulator, which is a tool that is available to you so that you can calculate what your estimated monthly payments are going to be on other repayment plans off of or outside of the SAVE plan. And then our partners at EdCap New York also have a tool. You can find that at edcapnewyork.org that also estimates your monthly payments. So I know it's a lot of information. There's a lot of different dates swirling around all of this, but July 1st is when those official notices are starting to go out. You don't need to exit SAVE before or by July 1st.
4: Mm-hmm. Yeah. And I know you mentioned that there have already been like these pre-notices that are kind of coming out. Natalia, do you want to talk about what we've heard from borrowers about those notices?
6: Yeah, absolutely. So as Sabrina Calazan said, there's been two notices, and especially with the second, and from the Department of Education, these are not formal. And I would say, especially with that second notice, because so many of us, meaning folks that like do workshops and folks in the Coalition Student Debt Space, we're telling borrowers to look out for a formal notice. So many borrowers thought that second notice was the formal notice. But it's really important to keep in mind that these notices are coming from the Department of Education, not your loan servicer. So your formal notice is going to come out from your loan servicer. That's why it's really imperative that you make sure your email address is updated with your loan servicer. Loan servicers are the Navient, the Mohia, the Nelnet, Ed Financial, that's a loan servicer versus the Department of Education. So make sure your email address is up to date. And then starting on July 1st, and that, this is what makes things a little more complicated. Once you receive the notice, it's the date of that notice, you'll have 90 days. But we're starting to hear that many borrowers might not receive their notice for weeks or months. So it really depends on if, how on top of it your loan servicer is. And to me, this just seems so grossly unfair that some borrowers might have, you know, an additional months if their loan servicer mails to them later than July 1st. And then the folks that get it on July 1st are going to have 90 days. It's very hard for those of us in the coalition student debt space to communicate this because there's not like a hard and fast deadline. It's going to be a rolling deadline for so many people. So this is just all stuff to like keep in mind with this coming out. We've heard from so many of you asking how you feel about SAVE ending. Just want to shout out to the SDCC borrowers. If you follow us on all social, especially Instagram, take a look at the SAVE stories out there. They're really powerful of what people are going to have to give up, how they're going to be impacted by the SAVE program ending. And we did a survey kind of with those stories, and over 97% of almost 1,000 people that took the survey are saying that they're going to face an increase of $500 or more monthly for their student loan payments. Many people, $600 or more. This is a mortgage payment, depending on where you live. This is a car payment. I don't know how folks do this with the affordability crisis going on in our country, with the cost of groceries, the cost of fuel, all the costs going up. Just this morning, we heard that inflation rose to over 4%. So this is a real issue here in our country, and they can't afford to be taxed more.
4: Absolutely. I was just talking about this with a friend. She's a new mom, new homeowner in the Save Plan, and the fact that she doesn't know when that $500 increase is going to hit her budget is terrifying to her. So definitely going to impact a lot of folks. Thank you, Sabrina and Natalia, for giving that that information to us. And thank you so much to everyone for joining us. Stay with us. There is a whole lot more to discuss. This is the SDCC Takeover of the Leslie Marshall Show.
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1: I'm Rick Smith, and this is Labor History in Two. On this day in labor history, the year was 1938. That was the day the Keene Mountain coal mine exploded near Grundy, Virginia. Described as a flame-belching volcano, the explosion killed 45 and injured three more. It is considered one of the worst mining disasters in the history of Virginia. One surviving miner described the scene saying, quote, "I saw coal-carrying cars, motors, slate, and timbers spouted as if from a cannon." The state mine inspector determined the miners had been killed instantly. The mine had just opened the year before and produced 40 railroad cars of coal a day. But the mine was also owned by the Red Jacket Coal Company. In Mingo County, West Virginia, years earlier, Red Jacket had been a key player in keeping the UMWA out, making its employees sign yellow dog contracts and winning injunctions against union organizing. As a member of the Williamson Coal Operators Association, Red Jacket contributed to the hostile anti-union environment that created the conditions for the Matewan Massacre and the Battle of Blair Mountain in the early 20s. They called in Baldwin Phelps detectives to start evicting Matewan strikers from company housing. In the aftermath of the 1938 explosion, new mine safety regulations were demanded. The inspectors were finally given the legal right to conduct inspections over the protest of mine owners in 1941. However, there was no power to enforce the new regulations. The Phipps family commemorated the disaster in its 1965 song, Red Jacket Mine.

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2: A $31,000 medical bill, a four-week delay for a critical test. And this didn't happen to someone unfamiliar with the system. 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Welcome to Code WAC, where we break down how healthcare really works in America and what it means for you and your family. 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His work included focusing on improving patient outcomes through evidence-based medicine. 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
3: I had a set of specialized diagnostic tests at a cancer center in Seattle. 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
4: wow,
3: it was a total shock. 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The experience made something very clear. Billing operates in a different system than care, and patients are largely outside that system.
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5: All right. Welcome back to the takeover of the Leslie Marshall Show. This is Natalia Abrams, joined by Sabrina Ashley and Sabrina Calzans, and we are all from the Student Debt Crisis Center. Before the bit break, we were discussing all of the changes that are associated with the ending of the SAVE, or Saving on a Valuable Education, loan plan. And now we're going to dive into the new plans that are coming. Both are available beginning July 1st. Let's hope the Department of Education has their act together and actually updates their website with this. But we are going to be experiencing a new tiered standard loan program. So the old standard loan was 10 years. The new standard tiered standard will be up to 25 years, depending on your overall loan amount. This is only for new loans on or after July 1st. Or consolidated loans that are taken out after July 1st. The timeline of payments are going to be based on your overall loan balance. So the larger the loan, the longer the repayment time. And this will be the only options for new Parent PLUS loans. So if you take out a single dollar for your child after July 1st, you will be automatically placed in the new tiered standard loan program for repayments. In addition to the new tiered standard, we also have the RAP, or Repayment Assistance Program, or Repayment Assistance Plan, RAP. This is available to all borrowers except Parent PLUS loans. So sadly, for any Parent PLUS borrowers that take on loans after July 1st, the only option is this new tiered standard. There are no income-driven repayment options for Parent PLUS loans for those who have loans after July 1st or did not consolidate prior to that. And it's too late, unfortunately. But I digress. Going back to RAP, this is available to all student loan borrowers, not Parent PLUS loan borrowers. It's an income-driven repayment type plan with a minimum payment of $10, so there's no longer a $0 payment. It is a 30-year timeline. The previous income-driven repayment timelines were 20 or 25 years. This is 30 years, so much longer than others. And it's now a new calculation. So it's based on adjusted gross income, or AGI, versus a discretionary income calculation. It really depends on the borrower. It's a case-by-case basis on who this will benefit. I don't want to say it won't benefit anyone, but for the most part, the legacy income-driven repayment plans are going to be more generous for many borrowers. But I think we're going to get into that. So I want to toss it to you, Sabrina Ashley, to do a Q&A with our lead borrower strategist, Sabrina Calazans.
4: Yeah. I will just say, this is so confusing for everyone.
5: Yes.
4: It always clicks for me. We're essentially creating two groups of borrowers. One group with pre-July 1st loans, one group with post-July 1st loans, and then take into account how long it takes to pay off your loans on average, which is like 20 to 25 years. This is just going to have crazy consequences down the line. So
5: don't even know yet, right? Yeah. Like, we're all on this precipice of something happening. Please let us know at studentdebtcrisis.org if you're having and experiencing problems, especially post July 1st, because my goodness, we are so concerned about what's about to happen.
4: Yes. But I did want to ask a few of our most commonly asked questions, Sabrina. And I know, Natalia, you went over this, but Sabrina, can you just define what a new loan means in this situation?
6: Yeah, so a new loan is any loan that is taken out beginning on or after July 1st of this year, 2026. That also does include, however, consolidation loans, or loans that are consolidated on or after this date. So even if you've been in repayment for a really long time, let's say you took out the loans in 2010, you've been in repayment, and then all of a sudden on August 1st, you say, I want to consolidate my loans. When you consolidate, you're essentially creating a new loan. So by consolidating on or after July 1st, you are essentially going to lose access to the current repayment options of the pay plan, income contingent repayment, income-based repayment, and you will only have access to the new tiered standard plan. And if you don't have Parent Plus loans, the wrap plan. So you're severely limiting your options by consolidating on or after July 1st.
4: Yeah. Going to impact a lot of people out there. And I wanted to touch briefly on ICR, income contingent repayment, and pay as you earn, or the pay plan. We didn't mention this earlier, but with these OBBBA changes, can you talk about how those are going to phase out?
6: Yeah, so part of the One Big Beautiful Bill Act states that the income contingent repayment and the pay as you earn plans are both going to be phased out by July 1st, 2028. At the latest. It could be sooner than that, but we know that by that date, they will be phased out. What we tell folks is that if you go through the loan simulator or the EdCap tool and your monthly payment is lower while enrolled in either of those plans, it's okay to be enrolled in them until you have to switch out as they're being phased out. We encourage folks to be enrolled in the payment plan that works best for you. As Sabrina Ashley and Natalia have said, we're in the middle of an affordability crisis. So whatever will help you to make that minimum monthly payment and avoid delinquency and default, do that.

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3: For those 2 years until it's phased out, the other thing is, you know, I just talked to a borrower who only has 7 months left until they, like, get forgiveness on their income-driven repayment. Go into the lowest option possible. We think, cannot say anything for sure anymore, but we think that it will still be around until 2028. So that financial hardship point, though, is a big one. So you might want to check back after July 1st because that's when the regulation changes.
4: Yeah, great point. I wanted to touch on Parent PLUS loans before we go to break. So we talked about how new Parent PLUS loan holders are only going to have access to the new tiered standard plan. Can you talk about a little bit of the impact that that's going to have on folks, especially for public service workers?
5: Yeah, I think the group that unfortunately is most impacted by these changes are new Parent PLUS loan holders. So folks that are taking on new Parent PLUS loans, essentially you will lose access to income-driven repayment options. You will only have access to this new tiered standard plan. And unfortunately, this new tiered standard plan is not a qualifying repayment plan for the Public Service Loan Forgiveness Program. So unfortunately, Parent PLUS loan borrowers are being harmed because you're losing access to a repayment plan strategy or income-driven repayment plans that help to lower your monthly payment based on your income and family size. And now you're also losing access to a program that's been around since 2007, where you can have your loans forgiven if you work in public service for 10 years. This is really disheartening because there are folks that are currently working towards public service loan forgiveness, but might have kids who are going to college later on, and they need to take out Parent PLUS loans for their children. And now they've been working towards something that is now going to be stripped away from them potentially. And it's really frustrating and disheartening for you to be doing all the right things, to be on top of it, to be making those payments. And because you're helping your child to pursue their education, you are now being penalized for something that is out of your control. So it's really upsetting that this is happening for Parent PLUS holders.
4: Yeah. And just a reminder that having a Parent PLUS loan is not the same as co-signing like on a private loan. So unfortunately, a federal Parent PLUS loan is going to be in that parent's name, and you can't transfer it to like your child who may be working in public service. So that is also something I know people are trying to grasp at straws, and it is just, yeah, like you said, really disheartening to see that.
5: Exactly.
4: So, well, thank you so much for going over these changes. These are really important things to keep in mind as people are navigating their options and trying to understand where they're going with their student loans and their education. In our next segment, we are going to get into some of the lending limits that we are looking at coming on July 1st. So don't go anywhere. This is the SDCC takeover of the Leslie Marshall Show, and we will be right back.
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1: We're looking at upwards of 1.5 billion barrels of oil that were supposed to be produced this year across the Middle East that now will not be. And that's increasingly a best case scenario.
2: Oil industry warns inventory is running dangerously low as Donald Trump's little excursion in Iran continues into its fourth month.
3: In some places, the mercury is a whopping 16 degrees Celsius or 29 degrees Fahrenheit higher than the average for this time of year.
2: Historic heat wave in Europe shatters temperature records. Plus, a whole bunch of stuff that happened while we were out.
4: All of that stuff.

0: 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I'm Brad Friedman.
1: And I'm Desi Doyen.
0: Stand by for 6 minutes of independent green news, politics, analysis, and snarky comment.
2: People are spending more on gas, but they're also spending more on everything else. And I think that that's a sign that you would see when people are optimistic about the future.
0: Yes, it's also a sign you would see when gas prices have gone through the roof along with inflation. Kevin Hassett, director of Donald Trump's National Economic Council. This is your Green News Report. I'm gonna soak up the sun. Okay, Desi Doyen, I know you got a lot to get to. We've been gone for a week, so have at it.
1: All right, first up, while we were out, the U.S.-Israeli war on Iran remained in stalemate, despite Donald Trump's repetitive claims that a deal is, quote, very close. On Monday, global oil prices spiked once again after Iran halted the negotiations in the wake of ongoing U.S. and Israeli missile strikes. Because of the closure of the Strait of Hormuz, roughly 1.5 billion barrels of oil has been permanently removed from the market this year, according to oil commodities expert Rory Johnston. And many nations are not going back.
3: Countries that have been hit hardest by this, countries across Asia, are also the ones that were electrifying their fleets fastest prior to the war. And I think that if anything, this is going to boost those efforts and kind of redouble efforts to electrify and diversify away from this risk.
0: Well, that's good.
1: ExxonMobil warns that oil inventories will hit dangerously low levels in just weeks. Goldman Sachs on Monday projected that rising energy prices will persist through at least the end of this year, continuing to erode household spending power.
0: So most importantly, no matter how little oil is on the market, ExxonMobil will continue to make record profits.
1: Yes, they will.
0: Oh, good.
1: While we were out in Europe and the UK, an exceptionally early, deadly heat wave shattered temperature records for the month of May, in some places by as much as 29 degrees Fahrenheit, higher than average for this time of year, straining electric grids. London hit a record 95 degrees. Spain and France topped 100 degrees.
0: Yikes.
1: It's very dangerous because most buildings in Europe don't have air conditioning and are not designed for 21st century heat extremes. Scientists say that heat waves are becoming hotter, longer, and more frequent due to human-caused climate change, which the UN climate chief called, quote, a brutal reminder of the costs of global warming caused by burning fossil fuels.
0: And they're happening in the month of May?
1: Yes. While we were out in Washington State, 11 workers were killed in a chemical tank explosion at a paper manufacturer. Meanwhile, in Southern California, just a few miles away from Disneyland, a different massive chemical tank nearly exploded, forcing the evacuations of some 40,000 residents. Both incidents came in the wake of the Federal Chemical Safety Board issuing a warning over the Trump administration's disaster policy, saying the administration is taking, quote, a significant step backwards in preventing chemical disasters.
0: Yep, that sounds like them.
1: In other news, Donald Trump rescinded several 50-year-old executive orders that had restricted off-road vehicle use on fragile public lands. The new orders are intended to boost drilling and logging.
0: Of course.
1: The Trump Securities and Exchange Commission moved to repeal a Biden-era rule requiring large public companies to inform their investors of climate-related risks to their business. The Trump EPA doubled down on its efforts to make America polluted again by moving to postpone enforcement of Biden-era vehicle pollution limits. And the Trump Labor Department weakened Biden-era heat rules intended to protect workers from excessive heat exposure. Finally, a bit of good news. While we were out, a new study concluded that thanks to the explosive growth in clean energy technologies like wind, solar, and batteries, what used to be considered the worst-case climate change scenario now appears to have been averted. Climate science deniers like Donald Trump lied about the study, pretending to not understand the concept of the word scenario. However, researchers warn that humanity is still on a dangerous trajectory and must move faster away from burning climate-warming fossil fuels.
0: Well, that's good news, I think. 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I'm Brad Friedman.
1: And I'm Desi Doyen.
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4: It could be worse.
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7: Welcome back, everyone, to the Leslie Marshall Show. This is Sabrina Ashley from the Student Debt Crisis Center. I am joined by SDCC's Natalia Abrams, and we now have our policy and communications intern on, Ryan Coria. Ryan, how are you doing today?
8: I'm good. I'm happy to be here.
7: Awesome. Well, let's get into our last segment. We are going to be talking about the lending limits that some folks may have been seeing float around the headlines lately. And these are also set to kick in on July 1st, 2026. So, Ryan, do you want to give us a rundown of what students and Parent PLUS loan holders are looking at?
8: Yeah, for sure. So about these new lending limits, they are set to kick in on July 1st, 2026. As part of the One Big Beautiful Bill Act. For graduate students, we're looking at $20,500 a year lending limit with a $100,000 total lifetime limit. For professional students, we're looking at a $50,000 per year lending limit with a $200,000 total lifetime limit. And then for Parent PLUS loan holders, it will be a $20,000 per year lending limit per dependent, and then max $65,000 per dependent. And then for the new aggregate lifetime loan limit, that will be $257,500 for all borrowers, regardless of any amounts repaid or forgiven. But that does exclude the Parent PLUS loans.
7: Jeez. This is all just so...
9: It makes me so mad. I started to get so mad in this part. Because it's only going to make the student debt crisis that much worse. And how could it get worse? But never say never. Yeah.
7: Exactly. And all of these, I'm sorry, like silly little numbers, they don't have much meaning behind them or any meaning behind them. It is very annoying to see these limits put into place. I do know that these limits are going to take place on July 1st, 2026, but there is a caveat for existing borrowers, right, Ryan?
8: Yeah, thank you for mentioning that. Existing borrowers enrolled full-time in a program who also take out a direct loan by June 30th, 2026 are exempt from the new borrowing caps for 3 years.
7: Okay. So I guess there's a tiny sliver of a grace period there for some people who are maybe already enrolled in their programs and they've already taken out loans for maybe the summer or maybe even the fall if they've been able to do that. So that is something for people. So I wanted to also talk a little bit about the professional designation for these degrees. So you mentioned that professional degrees are going to have a lending limit for $50,000 a year with a $200,000 total lifetime limit. Such a mouthful. And we're already seeing, or we already know that these professional programs like doctors, lawyers, are really expensive programs. People spend hundreds of thousands of dollars on these types of educations. So we do expect that there's going to be a private loan lending boom from that for those people who are even going to qualify. But Ryan, as a recent grad, congratulations, by the way, I wanted to get your opinion and just an understanding of what you're hearing amongst your peers about these lending limits and what it's doing to folks' choices when it comes to careers.
8: Yeah, I would say I'm graduating with a degree in political science. So especially with a lot of my friends who aim to become lawyers, or even my friends who are in public health who want to go on to those super critical careers in healthcare, I think a lot of these new lending limits are really threatening even their ability to go to grad school or even to consider it. There's a lot of kind of uncertainty about not only the state of our economy, but also how we'll be able to afford to live in the first place, or even to move out on our own away from our parents. So I think just personally as well, for a lot of my friends and peers, there's a big worry about not only how we're going to pay for it, but if it will be even possible to do so at all with such high interest rates on private student loans. As you mentioned, there's going to be a boom in that. Previously, through how it was, you were able to pay for your to take out loans up to the total cost of attendance. But now with the new lending limits, I think it just does so much harm in terms of having to not only balance the federal student loans, but also look into the private market and ensure that you're getting a deal that's fair and also that you can pay back.
7: Yeah, and there's a weird balance there too between the boom in private lending and then also PSLF forgiveness, because just because these professional degrees aren't quote professional anymore, or however they're whatever they're doing with that designation, doesn't mean that a doctor, teacher, lawyer isn't a public service worker. So you can still get forgiveness, but yeah, there's going to be a lot of interesting outcomes there.
9: Well, and as Ryan was saying, I think you touched on this too, Sabrina, actually, if you can get a private loan. I mean,
7: Right.
9: Protect Borrowers did a recent study that upwards of 40% of people won't even qualify because private loans are credit-based, unlike federal student loans. So I really fear that we're going back to where we were before President Johnson. This is all the way in the 60s. Higher education, HEA, authors, bill that allowed for working class and women and people of color to go to college and be able to experience the same thing as rich kids. Like, we're going back to a system where only rich kids are going to be able to get professional degrees. And it's
7: Absolutely.
9: incredibly, incredibly sad and such so many steps backwards in our society.
7: Right. And of course, with that comes historically marginalized communities, which were definitely communities of color are part of that. So we're definitely going in a direction that is backwards. So that's going to hurt a lot of people. But in the last few minutes that we have here, I did want to do a quick recap. Natalia, if you want to go over that.
9: Sure, absolutely. Sorry, thank you, Ryan, for sharing your story. It's enraged me all the much more about how much more we have to fight because there is so much going on. We all need to remember July 1st, the major overhaul. This comes from that so-called One Big Beautiful Bill Act that was passed last year. The changes are going to include lending limits, changes to repayment plans, changes to the standard loan plan, and more. We also see the beginning of the end of the SAVE plan, where student loan borrowers, 7.5 million people, will begin receiving formal notices from their student loan servicers starting on July 1st. Two new repayment plans will roll out on July 1st for new borrowers. That new tiered standard plan, based on your loan balance and not eligible for public service loan forgiveness. The RAP plan, or Repayment Assistance Plan, which is available to all loans, old and new, except for Parent PLUS loans. And finally, a slew of other changes rolling out, including the implementation of new lending limits, changes to the classifications of professional degrees. It is a lot. As you've heard us say many times through this show, that there's chaos and confusion. There's a lot we don't know in terms of how it's actually going to be rolled out. There's for SAVE borrowers, for example, we don't know if you don't enroll in a repayment plan, if you'll be placed into standard or new standard. It'd be really great to get that in writing from both the Department of Education and loan servicers before you have to make a decision. So, want to encourage everyone to go to studentaid.gov, use their student loan simulator or the EDCAP tool that Sabrina Calazan has mentioned to see what plan you can enroll in. Make sure all of your information is updated. And then Sabrina, Ashley, I think I started getting into this a bit, but what other resources are out there for student loan borrowers?
7: Yeah, for sure. You can always head to our website, studentdebtcrisis.org, for more information. And if you have a question about your situation, you can always reach out to our team. 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Go ahead and submit a message and we will be able to respond to you. And then also we are always hosting educational workshops. We'll be hosting quite a few this month. So if you subscribe to our mailing list, you can join that as well. 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

I'm Rick Smith, and this is Labor History in Two. On this day in labor history, the year was 1938. That was the day the Keene Mountain coal mine exploded near Grundy, Virginia. Described as a flame-belching volcano, the explosion killed 45 and injured 3 more. It is considered one of the worst mining disasters in the history of Virginia. One surviving miner described the scene saying, quote, "I saw coal-carrying cars, motors, slate, and timbers spouted as if from a cannon." The state mine inspector determined the miners had been killed instantly. The mine had just opened the year before and produced 40 railroad cars of coal a day. But the mine was also owned by the Red Jacket Coal Company. In Mingo County, West Virginia, years earlier, Red Jacket had been a key player in keeping the UMWA out, making its employees sign yellow dog contracts and winning injunctions against union organizing. As a member of the Williamson Coal Operators Association, Red Jacket contributed to the hostile anti-union environment that created the conditions for the Matewan Massacre and the Battle of Blair Mountain in the early 20s. They called in Baldwin Phelps detectives to start evicting Matewan strikers from company housing. In the aftermath of the 1938 explosion, new mine safety regulations were demanded. The inspectors were finally given the legal right to conduct inspections over the protest of mine owners in 1941. However, there was no power to enforce the new regulations. The Phipps family commemorated the disaster in its 1965 song, Red Jacket Mine Explosion.

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2: A $31,000 medical bill, a four-week delay for a critical test. 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Welcome to Code WAC, where we break down how healthcare really works in America and what it means for you and your family. 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Since retiring, he's turned his attention to healthcare system reform, authoring the e-books Unnecessary Deaths and Hostile Takeover, How Wall Street and Congress Hijacked American Healthcare, and How We Can Take It Back.
3: I had a set of specialized diagnostic tests at a cancer center in Seattle. 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Billing operates in a different system than care, and patients are largely outside that system.
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1: Hello, and thank you for listening. 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We have so much to get to. Obviously, election results from last night. We'll pour through those. We're heading into a special session. We've got to, I think, look back a little bit at the Brian Kemp legacy, the operation that might be the Brian Kemp influence machine. That machine may not have enough lubricants for it to continue operating. Like, seriously, his influence is what? He made a wild endorsement of a not politician, political candidate who had a losing football record. By the way, Derek Dooley is now under 500, both as a college football head coach and as a candidate. And then, of course, the 11th hour endorsement of Burt Jones, which I've said for days now, like, seemed like a backhanded endorsement. Why did you wait so late to do that? Did you think you were going to somehow put Burt over the top? Is that just a calculated gambit on your part at the last minute, thinking, I think I kind of want to predict the winner, but I also want to look like I'm savvy enough and have the prowess to push someone over the top? Well, that did not work. And Brian Kemp, now on the way out the door as a governor in this state, has only so much time left on the clock where he'll be able to wield some influence. And we have to talk about the General Assembly special session coming up, the brunt of which he called in the aftermath of the Supreme Court giving license to racial gerrymandering, and he may not even get those new maps. We'll get into all that. Rick Jackson v. Keisha Lance Bottoms, Mike Collins v. John Ossoff. I happen to think that the result of both of those races last night is kind of good for the Georgia Democratic Party. The Rick Jackson part, I know people are scared, all that money, blah, blah, blah. I get it. First thing I want to do, however, is talk to one of the primary runoff winners of the night last night, who said that first thing she had to do this morning was get up and make dad breakfast. How long have you been doing that? You've been making dad breakfast probably since you were a kid, haven't you?
2: No, he used to make me breakfast. And now it's changed. And so, that, you know, he knows I like my cream of wheat lumpy and my grits creamy.
1: Okay, she likes the grits creamy, the cream of wheat lumpy. I'll keep that in mind. Amanda Hollowell joins us, the Democratic congressional nominee now for Georgia's first congressional district. Congratulations. How's that feel?
2: It feels amazing. You know, what do they say? Make a plan, execute the plan. Well, and that's what we did.
1: I was going to say, this is not something that is all that unusual for you to do that, to make a plan and then execute the plan. But you've actually sort of, like our guest yesterday, you've worked a little bit more behind the scenes, and now you're front facing in a campaign. For those that don't know, Amanda is a political strategist, chief of campaigns at Color of Change. That's the nation's largest online racial justice organization. I can't imagine at all what compelled you to jump into the ring and run for office this cycle, except for maybe, I don't know, all the things that matter to you as someone who worked at Color of Change. Talk a little bit about what spurred your interest into even getting in the race.
2: You know, I'm a firm believer. I don't want to waste people's dollars. And so when we found out over the summer that Buddy Carter put his name on the retirement list and he was pursuing a run, I was like, you know, if there's any a time, it's now.
1: Yeah.
2: And so, you know, we really ran the numbers, what it looks like. We do understand, you know, name recognition is big in this area. But what's even bigger is that folks fill the void. They feel the pain, and they wanted somebody to come with solutions and putting them first.
1: So let's do this number running thing, because, you know, obviously you don't sound like somebody that wants to run for a congressional seat unless you believe you can win. And Georgia's first congressional district is a red district. So what's the pathway to winning?
2: The pathway to winning is investing in people. And, you know, I'm not going to be tied down by big words and you know, party lines and colors. What I'm going to be tied down is that we're in an economic crisis. Inflation's at 4.2%. I'm African-American or Black. Our unemployment across the country is at 7.2%. In Georgia, it's at 5%. You know, we are looking at a poverty rate around 45% for folks in the first congressional district. And so what people are concerned about is kitchen table issues. They're concerned about how we're paying our mortgage or our rent. You know, the showing up at the pharmacy and your prescription costs $40 more than what it did before. And really speaking to those folks on fixed incomes and those folks who've actually invested well in retirement and now are at risk.
1: It's still an R+24 district, and so that's a lot of ground to make up. And obviously, you know, over the next few months, I know that your plan is to make that ground up. And that message, the economic anxiety message, I think resonates with folks in the Republican Party, the Democratic Party, obviously, and it's the independents. Are there enough independents for you in the first congressional district to overcome that kind of deficit?
2: Absolutely. The numbers that were speaking out to me that made the most sense was it was a lot of folks showed up to vote, but even more folks stayed home.
1: Yeah.
2: And those folks who stayed home were in that 18 to 45. You know, I am a little bit over 45, and I, you know, my son came on this campaign with me and him and his friends, and they were like our real life focus group of watching 24-year-olds and how they engage politically and what they're thinking about. And, you know, folks, you know, he was very intentional in making sure I talked with him and not at him. Right. And when he was sending text messages to his friends, we learned in real time, folks, you know, these folks didn't even know where to go vote because we send out so much information and do no follow up.
1: Yeah, no, that's, you know, that's the thing about running a campaign, especially at the congressional level. I worked on a couple of them in South Carolina myself. You are literally explaining to, you know, you're having to lead the horses to the water sometimes, like almost literally handing the horse to the water so that they know where the water is to drink. It is a lot. It's like being a mom.
2: It is like being a mom. And you got to have patience. You have to have patience. You got to understand their point of view. You know, I remember, you know, someone asked me what was my concern in the primary. And I said, the ballot's 2 pages.
1: Yeah.
2: You know, and they were like, really? And I said, and most folks don't know to point, scroll down on that computer and you can't go ask for help. And I said, then there was our folks who like to do mail-in ballots. That when you printed it out, it was 12.
1: Mm-hmm.
2: You know, and so it was actually costing people to vote. But I, you know, and I said, so we need to start there, right? Start it like, let me tell you what voting looks like.
1: Yeah.
2: Let me tell you, you know, like you don't have to vote for everyone, or, you know, if you don't understand that thing, like those, you know, there are always some weird party questions that are layered, and, you know, and here are resources. You can go look up your ballot that will explain it to you.
1: Mm-hmm.
2: I was in Macy's last night, and we were asking, you know, the cashiers there, did you guys go vote? It was three women.
1: Yeah.
2: Two of them said no, and one of them said, I did. And I said, did you vote for me? And she said, I didn't know your name, so I just voted for the name I knew.
1: And that's what's deciding elections in the country. That's what's so scary, honestly. You know, no offense to the Macy's counter, but that, you know, that's did she at least know? Did she know your name? Was it your name that she knew?
2: No.
1: Yeah. And I mean, that's no fault of yours. I mean, that's just
2: none. I mean, it takes money. It takes money to reach every single person.
1: Mm-hmm.
2: And I think what she was excited about was that we were, you know, in her job. And I was like, listen, you get an hour. It's 5:30. Telling other ladies, I was like, it's 5:30. Y'all get an hour off to go vote. And they were like, really? And I said, yes. I said, you should be planning it with your boss first. But like, you know, these are all the things that you guys have at your disposal to participate in this democracy. And you just don't know.
1: And listen, I have no idea what someone who works at a Macy's counter makes. But I mean, would you guess it's $20 an hour or less?
2: Absolutely not.
1: And that's the thing. It's like you need to go vote so that, you know, you can vote for people who would affect that kind of policy. I mean, the minimum wage hasn't changed since 2010. It has been 16 years since the minimum wage has changed. And we all know that the price of everything has changed greatly in the last 16 weeks, let alone 16 years. So,
2: absolutely.
1: Yeah, I mean, we got to do what we can to get through to those voters. You know, here's the thing. When I worked on those congressional campaigns, I was living in the 7th Congressional District of South Carolina, right, which includes Myrtle Beach, South Carolina. I tell people all the time, Myrtle Beach, South Carolina is a little Las Vegas. Not that we have gambling, but it's a huge tourist destination. And in Las Vegas, they have unions that work with the hospitality and food and beverage industry, et cetera, and so on. And that union sways a lot of influence in and around Las Vegas and in Nevada. And in South Carolina, there's no organizing whatsoever. So somebody's got to say, I would love to see the SEIU step in to South Carolina and go to Myrtle Beach, for example, and really organize the folks that are working the tables and the hotels and whatnot and get them to go out and vote because, these candidates can affect their lives and their pocketbooks greatly.
2: Absolutely. And that's so funny you mentioned Myrtle Beach. My son graduated from Coastal Carolina University.
1: Hey, go Shawnts. Hey, go Shawnts, man. I love that. That's awesome.
2: I'm very familiar with the area.
1: Yeah. I'm a big Shawnts guy. So, but next time you go to the area, you make sure you talk to anybody who's like waiting tables for you, or if somebody's going to clean it, like tell them, like, are you organized? Are people like, you know, doing something about that? Cause that is a huge part. And again, we're talking about things that a congressional candidate or a congressional campaign shouldn't have to do. But unfortunately, somebody's got to step in and fill that void. I know that you kind of come as a little bit of an outsider into the Democratic Party, someone who has been on the activist side, who has maybe been frustrated with where the Democratic Party has sort of not been able to follow through on some things. So now that you're on the inside and you're a congressional candidate, what are some things that you're going to tell the movers and shakers within the party needs to be done to help you and candidates like you win your race?
2: I mean, I'm on an election win high, so I want to say watch me work. But, you know, I think anything, you know, I look at those folks, those Maxwell Frosts, those
1: yes.
2: AOCs,
1: yes.
2: those, you know, those folks. You've guys got a trailblazer in Congressional District 4. I forget her name right now. A young lady coming out of nowhere.
1: Yeah. Caitlin Gagan. Yeah, yeah.
2: Yeah, we're both endorsed by the same organizations. And I look at who is the candidate that is showing up today. And the candidate that's showing up today has been organized in their community. Yeah. The candidate that's showing up today has had a long history of, you know, understanding that I have to have a person-to-person call. Uh-huh. And I don't mind doing the hard work. Also, the candidate that's showing up today is extremely underfunded.
1: That is for sure.
2: And so the fact that we're all winning and showing this progress in our campaigns means that there's something that we're doing right. And just being able to take the moment to hear us and not dictate to us how they think our campaign should run, because we live here. We know, you know, we're in real time doing the surveys. We are real time getting a text from your neighbor like, I didn't like when you said that.
1: Mm.
2: You know,
1: wait, you got a text from somebody said they didn't like something you said?
2: App, I get a text from 3 voters at least a day.
1: Wow.
2: Well, when I was, you know, when I did my call time, when I was calling voters myself, I used my
1: you
2: personal
1: used your
2: cell
1: number.
2: Phone.
1: Oh, rookie mistake.
2: not even, because you know what? People picked up. And so we were running the numbers, and compared to my volunteers, I had the highest pickup rate.
1: Oh.
2: My name would come up, they would see it, and they would pick up the phone and have a conversation with me.
1: If only we had gotten the number of the lady at the Macy's counter.
2: We did.
1: Oh, you got her number. All right, good. Yes. See, that's what I'm talking about.
2: We did, and we know what church she goes to, and I know her voting location.
1: All right, now that's a little stalkery, but no, I'm kidding.
2: She offered it.
1: Oh my God. It's like one of those stalker date movies, but no, that's very cool. But that's how you do it. You go out, and sometimes you can't win over mass numbers of voters all at once, but it's eating an elephant one bite at a time, right?
2: Yeah, and I think, you know, we have to, like, really have that hard conversation that it's, you know, 30-40% of this country gets to dictate how we move. And that was another message that resonated with folks who were younger. Mm. I said, y'all gonna let 30% of this country tell you how to live your life? And they looked at me and they said, I didn't think about it that way. And I said, see?
1: 1,000%. But I also understand the hard part, the daunting part. Because listen, I mean, I'm somebody who's actively engaged. I do a show 5 days a week that talks politics. And I have to stop what I'm doing to look at that third page of the ballot and go, okay, I don't know who these judges are. And I don't know what they stand for, et cetera. It's like nobody wanted to take a civics class in high school. You know, it was the class that nobody liked. And yet it's kind of like a constant adult continuing education course.
2: Absolutely. But I tell, you know, I tell folks, one of the cool things about the moment is that, like, you actually get to use a cheat sheet when you vote.
1: Mm.
2: And so, you know, you get to use somebody else's studies. And folks, one of the things I loved about in the first congressional district, regular people were releasing their own voting guides.
1: Mm-hmm.
2: Right. And they were telling you they're studying, and like there was a Solomon voting guide. You know, we didn't have to League of Women Voters, but it was of coastal Georgia. Like, everyone made this very intentional effort to educate people beforehand. And, you know, like, even telling folks, like, you got to go look at your ballot first. You have to. And then I remember, like, we were doing virtual town halls, and people were like, well, why didn't these judges get challenged? And I was like, and that's the question. Why didn't some of these judges get challenged?
1: Yeah. Well, but you know, it's like you learned with the lady at the Macy's counter. Sometimes they got to know who the person is. And,
2: exactly.
1: And I know that takes money, but it also takes hard work and grassroots, you know, activism. You got a lot of organizations that are backing you. Now that you're the congressional candidate in this district and you hope to close that 24-point gap, You know, I would like to think that
2: 22.
1: She says 22. I'm going to take her word for it. You'll be able to close that gap with maybe some heavyweights. Maybe, you know, Senator Ossoff can come through. Maybe Mayor Bottoms will be able to come through on the top of the ticket. You've got Josh McLaren now at the top of the ticket as for the lieutenant gubernatorial nominee. There's a lot of heavyweights now that can kind of, you know, maybe come through and help you, you know, coalesce that base. And you know what? Here's the thing. You don't need them. They need you, too.
2: Yeah, absolutely. Absolutely. And like, you know, it is going to be a partnership. Mm-hmm. You know, Josh endorsed me. I endorsed Josh. Josh and I worked. We were traveling in rural Georgia at the same time together. So mm-hmm. we would be sitting on panels and in the same room.
1: Yeah.
2: Next week, we've got our first rally, June 27th. And that's going to be with Keisha and John. And
1: there
2: of
1: you
2: course,
1: go.
2: We'll
1: there
2: all
1: you go.
2: Be there.
1: All right.
2: Right.
1: Yeah.
2: You know, I remember in August, I was asked because they were like, we really want someone who's an activist, but also a caretaker. You know, they had a lot of boxes to check when John was launching his when Senator Ossoff was launching his campaign, and they asked me to speak. And so I like in August, that far back ago, I opened up to share my story as a caretaker mm-hmm. for him for his first Savannah rally. And mm-hmm. so this is very full circle to, you know, come back as a congressional candidate for the rally with you know, a united Georgia at the mm-hmm. top of the ticket. Mm-hmm.
1: That's impressive. Was that kind of the moment for you?
2: No, I'm telling you, kind of the moment was, you know, I was, I had a friend who worked on the Hill, and they were like, your representative just put himself on the retirement list.
1: I see. And right then and there, you're like, all right, I think I can do this. I want to take you back to 2024. I mean, that, you know, the election night was just a gut punch for a lot of us. I have to imagine for a woman of color, it was, excruciating. Talk a little bit about that and how long it took you to sort of mourn that loss and then get up off the deck.
2: I mean, we went from, at the time I was a national director, managing director mm-hmm. of national organizing at When We All Vote. So I was crisscrossing the country.
1: Yeah.
2: And, you know, I was hearing from folks and the energy was there, but I also saw that the energy was there in the sense of folks had a lot of hope.
1: Yeah.
2: They're like, man, we're really doing this, but we actually didn't connect the energy to the polls.
1: Yeah.
2: It was a lot of good feelings on social media. It was mm-hmm. a lot of great, you know, graphics and visuals on television, but it wasn't a lot of, let me pick up this phone and make sure you went and voted today.
1: And that's where I want to bring in, like, your son. You said he's 24 now, and, you know, back then, obviously 22. Did you two have that sort of engagement then, or what was he saying then about the electorate at that age?
2: Yeah, I mean, he's been voting since, you know, his first candidate that he got to vote for was Stacey Abrams.
1: Right.
2: When she ran the second time. And so, you know, he was very much, the first time, and he had to do a mail-in ballot because he was at the Naval Academy at the time.
1: Okay.
2: And, you know, we had to go through that process, and he was like, what's a stamp?
1: Wait, what? Oh, my gosh.
2: But that generation, they grew up on tech.
1: Yeah. So I tell you what, I'm going to take a quick break and I want to dive into some of the issues that matter to you. And, you know, mail-in voting would be one of them, actually. We're with Amanda Hollowell, first congressional district nominee for the Democratic Party on The Ron Show. It's Georgia Now. Amanda Hollowell joins us. First congressional district Democratic Party nominee, but she's not just that. She hasn't won the job yet. She's still got work to do. And so we were literally just talking before we came back on the segment. You are literally hopping in the car shortly from your district and heading up to the Capitol here in Atlanta to start dealing with, oh my God, on the calendar today is the special session to address, the way we vote and, potentially maps. It's exhausting. I mean, how much sleep did you get last night?
2: I mean, not much. You know, we got home around 1. Woo. I think I woke up around 6.
1: Woo.
2: But you know, what's good for me is that I've been exhausted and on this on a sleep schedule for 9 months. So it wasn't like I thought I was going to go home and get 12 hours of sleep. I knew what was ahead of me. We've known for, you know, a little bit over, like, close to a month now that we were going back in a special session. So,
1: but I mean, usually after a campaign, even a primary, you get a little bit of respite. You're getting absolutely none.
2: Yeah. And I think that speaks to the urgency of the moment. They see the momentum, and they're going to use all the tools to yield their power. And one of those tools is making us exhausted.
1: Well, you know, I didn't know this, but even the fact that we have runoffs in the state is based, in some racism. Yeah.
2: Correct.
1: And the idea to exhaust us, to wear us down was I mean, I say us, I'm not black, but it is to exhaust just the casual voter, to wear us down to where we don't want to show up and participate, in a runoff or a runoff is part of the process. That's by design.
2: Absolutely. And, we were hitting on this when you asked if like a black woman running for office. I was extremely afraid of voter fatigue, that folks were disappointed with the results of 2024. Would they believe in hope again? Mm-hmm. And when I got on this trail and started doing it, I started very small with small house parties and meetings. And before we went big, and I had women coming up to me and saying, like, thank you. It's okay to hope again.
1: Oh,
2: it is okay to believe again, because for a long time, folks were dismayed. They felt bad. They were angry.
1: Yeah.
2: There was just so many feelings about, like, how do we stand up and how do we say we're part of this country right now?
1: Uh-huh.
2: And I really leaned into that. And I told them, one of the slogans we say all the time is hope is not a bad word.
1: Yes. I love that. We're with Amanda Hollowell. She is the first Congressional District Democratic Party nominee. Listen to that. I mean, just a breath of fresh air and the energy behind her. I absolutely love that. I'm going to take one more break. I apologize, but I got to hit the bottom of the hour news here, and then we'll pick right back up on the things that are going to matter to you most campaign-wise, policy-wise. 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
1: Third weekdays, 8 a.m., 4 p.m. on George Now, 11 p.m. Progressive Voice to be a tune in or review podcast. Lots to talk about. Rick Jackson now, the GOP nominee. I call him Rick the Ick. And I mean, you couldn't get any ickier than having Ted Cruz coming into the state and stumping for you. Ick. You had Donald Trump Jr. on social media giving him his kudos. Ick. I mean, these are the two of the ickiest human beings on the planet, along with Rick Jackson. And now it's he's the guy. We're going to be flooded with those TV commercials now, all aimed at Keisha Lance Bottoms, and all the while trying to remind us that, he's out there for someone other than himself, the billionaire who made tons of money off of charging the state of Georgia for healthcare staffing. I'm sure the staffers didn't make a whole lot of that money, in the throes of COVID. We are with Amanda Hollowell, by the way, who is the first congressional district nominee for the Democratic Party here in the state of Georgia. One of those seats that we need to flip. One of those districts that could be tinkered with here in the General Assembly special session. And you're heading up here to advocate for what exactly? Not touching the maps or making the maps more? I mean, is it possible that maybe you could have some influence, or there could be some influence outside the Capitol to make these maps more fair? I doubt it, but
2: I mean, I think what we're trying to do is lessen the harm.
1: Yeah.
2: You know what I mean? And so, like, where we are in the Southeast Georgia, they are potentially taking a state house seat from us.
1: Mm-hmm.
2: As now a congressional rep, mm-hmm. Congressional candidate, there is another congressional sitting, Sanford Bishop, and they're trying to eye his seat. And dilute our power there. And so for me, it's, these people stood up for me during my campaign. I'm going to stand up for them and their advocacy. This is also what I do for my full-time job.
1: Mm-hmm.
2: And we know what they're trying to do. They're trying to dilute the power of the black vote in the South,
1: mm-hmm.
2: In order to make sure that they can still win their elections. But like, the numbers don't lie. Census numbers don't lie. It's changing.
1: Yeah.
2: It's geographically changing in the South. And we need to make sure we make it too big to rig.
1: When we were talking last segment a little bit about black voters, black women coming up to you and saying thank you for stepping up and running for office and showing that there is still hope is not a bad word. How do I say this? I feel as if, and again, completely on the outside, because I'm not a woman, I'm not a black woman, but I feel like on the outside of that periphery, there was a lot of just resignation, not my problem. That was a big thing I see on social media. And then it seemed as if once Trump got into office, one of the top priorities of that administration was attacking DEI. DEI affecting, I think, three core groups the most, women of color, veterans, and women, period. Women. And so it almost seemed as if, oh, wait, you're coming after us first. And it almost as if there was that immediate pivot. No, you're not. We're going to step up. We're still seeing this in the Department of War or the Department of Defense. Pete Hegseth just, capping promotions or denying promotions and
2: firing people.
1: Yeah, or just outright
2: long-term firing generals.
1: Right.
2: I come from a family who served, and, it's heartbreaking for
1: absolutely,
2: them to watch.
1: Absolutely. Absolutely. Yeah. Speak to that, because now there has to be a little bit of a fire in the bellies of those who have been, I think, prime targets almost since Trump was sworn in for their second time.
2: Yeah, I mean, I don't know her name at the moment, but I know one of the women that got dismissed by Pete Hegseth is running for office and winning, right, for Congress. And so there are a lot of folks who took that moment who were, you know, who served our country and said, nah, not today. Today this looks different, and I know I'm tough enough to do it. You know, they'll have to get the chops around the policy, but who doesn't? And so I think what I do have to appreciate that they're doing in real time, there is no boogeyman, right? Mm. You could turn on the television and see the harm that this administration is doing to somebody that you know every day.
1: Yeah. Well, and speak to me, you know, being the product of a military household, it's always been, I am too, like my grandfather and my uncle both served in the Army. It's always been curious to me why the GOP just gets that de facto military support that they do when you see the results. They send us off to war willy-nilly on false pretenses or dragged into it by Benjamin Netanyahu in this case. You know, the sacrifices that are made by people who tend to vote for the party that I think takes them for granted the most.
2: They absolutely do. And I do think, you know, there's that sense of patriotism and that Republicans have, you know, they've trademarked patriotism as this is a Republican thing. I think now with the advent of MAGA, patriotism is kind of out the window. Mm. You know, they're still trying to cut veterans benefits right now as we speak. And there is a, you know, that National Organizing Union of veterans folks is amazing. You know, they stay in D.C. on top of these folks' necks, you know, fighting to keep their benefits because they're like, look, we serve this country. And I think, you know, I am not going to shame anybody. You know, we know that the statistics say like 40% of folks are black or brown or people who, you know, come from disadvantaged communities, mm-hmm. why they enter the military. It's an economic decision. Mm-hmm. And so it is hard to bite the hand that feeds you.
1: That is true. Let me ask another awkward question. I think within the Democratic Party, quite obviously a minority. I am a white male who happens to vote consistently Democrat. So being a candidate of color, there obviously is going to have to be some way to appeal to, what we call the manosphere. And I'm not a manosphere guy, but we saw that display at the White House over the weekend. You're not going to crack through everybody. But when you have some douchebag, you know, making statements about Michelle Obama, there has to be a way to crack through to some people who may be interested in MMA or UFC or motorbiking, all that sort of stuff. But also, like, they're hurting just as much in your congressional district, no matter if they're white male or black female or white. Like, there's so much. How do you crack through at the heart of it in this country? I think racism is baked into our political DNA, and we have to somehow awaken the minds of those that are just too easily influenced by that crap to let them understand, hey, you know what? You're getting peed on, too. That's not rain coming down from top. So, you know, how do you appeal to those voters that you otherwise may not be able to appeal to? I think this is a special moment, 2026, these midterms. This is a special moment and a moment that's going to have to call on us to be able to undo a lot of that and to turn on some lights in some places that we haven't been able to shine a light into before as Democrats.
2: Yeah. I mean, I start with, you know, most people vote out of their self-interest.
1: Yeah.
2: And he was saying good things to you. He made you think the sky was falling.
1: Yeah.
2: Right.
1: Yeah.
2: And what we didn't do was tell a good story of how successful the Biden administration was actually in the middle of, you know, a pandemic.
1: Yeah.
2: They had figured out how to increase child care tax credit. They had figured out how to make infrastructure a job creator.
1: Yeah.
2: They had figured out so many things that brought, you know, different aspects of folks to this country. Mm-hmm. And I will say this, they had also figured out how for corporations to look at things and say, oh, that still benefits me.
1: Yeah.
2: Even though it says green.
1: Yeah.
2: Right. Even though it says sustainable.
1: Yeah.
2: You know, and so now they're like, you know, I saw some video recently from a guy from a manosphere, and they were asking about gas prices, and he was like, boy, do I miss my Uncle Joe. Now,
1: all right.
2: Right. But and now we get to have that conversation.
1: Yeah.
2: Like, I always, you know, my son, when he played football, you know, those first couple of plays, because he was an outside linebacker.
1: Okay.
2: He would always kind of be a little like off. And then he would see it, right? He would see the quarterbacks, you know, whatever those signs the quarterback was giving or what their, you know, what their tells were.
1: Yeah.
2: And how he was going to do his rush on the end.
1: Yeah.
2: And I used to scream from the stands. I was like, you see it now. So let's fix it.
1: I like that. No, I love this. Listen, we need more candidates like you. But I've been saying for quite a while now, I saw J.D. Vance was on The View yesterday. I don't know if you had a chance to watch it. You've been busy. You've been campaigning. So I'll tell you what happened.
2: J.D.
1: Vance, you know, I mean, I'll give him credit. He went on The View. But he went on The View and he kept parroting these talking points. And the one that really annoys me the most is about Biden and inflation. And I will remind anybody who will listen to me, Biden's inflation wasn't Biden's fault. He inherited that as well. And I know a lot of people don't see it that way, but when President Trump left office, and he didn't do it willingly, he left office after signing a deal with OPEC that lasted 2 years, that throttled back oil production, that caused for a spike in gas prices. The spike in gas prices, as we know now, affects the cost of everything. So when that oil deal was signed, he signed it for some damn reason for 2 years with OPEC in April of 2020.
2: And then half of them left.
1: Right. And then get this. Yeah, April 2022, that deal expired on April 30th. A month later, wouldn't you know, gas prices started coming down and inflation started cooling. That was not Joe Biden's fault. He tried to get OPEC out of that deal and they wouldn't budge. That was a Trump initiative. And that's what caused the inflation that Biden had to address as well. And again, Democrats just didn't do a good enough job talking about that.
2: They didn't. Also, like, don't forget that horrible tax plan that when Joe Biden came in, he ended it, which was all those huge corporate tax breaks for folks. The first thing that Trump does when he comes back is enact it as permanent.
1: Mm-hmm.
2: You know, this is why folks are walking around talking about Elon Musk as a trillionaire. He's a trillionaire on our backs.
1: Yeah.
2: On the backs of us, right? But we didn't tell that story well. We didn't tell the successes. I know, like, former Department of Transportation head Pete Buttigieg does a really great job.
1: Yes, he does.
2: At bringing that story to people so they can, it's digestible. Andy Beshear, I've been watching him, the governor, and he's been doing a great job. He was like, take the rhetoric out, take the theology out, and just say, because this happened, that's happening to you.
1: I want to go through some of your 10-point affordability agenda, and then we'll let you go because I know you got to hit the streets here coming up to Atlanta to campaign against this special session to redraw maps. Number one, I don't think that's a mistake. Number one, make healthcare more affordable and accessible. Talk a little bit about that. If you're in the House of Representatives, how you're going to help steer that.
2: You know, at times we get too caught up in slogans where we're screaming Medicare for all, but we're not talking about the logistics. you know, if you live in the rural area, you know that, you know, the access to quality facilities, the access to quality doctors is hard to come by.
1: Yeah.
2: And so it's not just affordability. It's actually making sure we have a pipeline of folks who want to care for everybody and that we're actually giving them clean facilities that are up to par and state of the art to actually make sure that we're servicing folks.
1: Yeah. And I think that's something that you can campaign with both Senator Ossoff and Mayor Bottoms, who's running for governor in the state of Georgia, to open up the spigot so that we can get that Medicaid expansion here, because I think that would make a huge difference in, especially in your congressional district. Go ahead. I'm sorry.
2: Oh, no, go ahead.
1: I was going to say that the next thing on the list, I you know, you don't see this as a priority for a lot of candidates and campaigns, but I think this is huge. Child care and elder care and the affordability of it is a huge thing. We think about, you know, new moms, new dads, you know, working and trying to balance that and taking care of their children. But it's the same with elder care on the opposite side.
2: It is. It is. And, you know, we're talking about clean facilities. You know, when we think about these Medicaid cuts that really go into action in 2027, those folks who are in nursing homes, immediate, you know, we're going to see folks be ejected, you know, evicted out of their place of stay. And, you know, I am of the news word that they're calling it, the sandwich generation now.
1: That's right. Yeah.
2: Where I have a father who I'm taking care of in my home and I have a son who just graduated college who I'm also helping get on his feet in a straining economy. So I'm feeling it from, you know, I'm bookend in this situation and I feel it from both ends. And so, you know, I remember what it was like as a single mother trying to find affordable childcare and how to make my taxes work for me when I had my son. And now I'm looking at what does the healthcare look like for my father?
1: Yeah.
2: You know, as he uses VA services and Medicaid, and how do I support him and stand up for him? Because, you know, there's no way you can survive on the stipends or the grants that they offer you.
1: Yeah.
2: You know, when they say like, oh, you're a full-time caretaker. Great. Here's $1,900 a month. But you got to quit your job. That's crazy.
1: Yeah.
2: You can't live off of that as one person. We know there's rents in Wayne County, Georgia, that are $1,700 for a 2-bedroom, 2-bath, right? Wow. And so we have to have a well-rounded conversation about care. It's not just about children. It's also about our aging community.
1: And also the folks that come in to do that elder care, like they need to be paid better. They need the benefits.
2: Absolutely.
1: They need to have healthcare benefits as well, because I mean, there's a lot of stress and strain on their bodies that, you know, can chip away over time. I want to tie 3 and 4 together. And again, we're not going to go down the entire top 10, but I think 3 mm-hmm. and 4 are intertwined. I'm a real estate agent. I'm a realtor. So here in Atlanta, I understand what this is all about. Making housing more affordable and lowering transportation costs. I am furious. Ugh. I am so frustrated. There's been so much browbeating over the last few weeks talking about MARTA and what MARTA doesn't do and yada, yada, yada. And I keep pointing out MARTA is the largest mass transit authority in the country not to get a dime of state funding. And I think that's a big part of it. And again, racism's in the DNA. I know that that's a lot of it. But I've also been telling anybody who will listen, running at the state level, and here, you can take this to Congress too. Georgia needs to connect its other cities to its yep. airport. We need to connect at Augusta and Columbus and Macon and Savannah and Athens to Hartsfield-Jackson Airport with a rail network that gets people here so that, and I've said this, get Delta involved. Like, I think they

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2: Ice Cube's Big 3 is back. 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
6: Whatnot. If you were just sitting on a rail network that took you here to Atlanta to work at the state capitol today.
7: Yeah, absolutely. I mean, you know, hopefully they'll pull it off in California to connect north to southern.
6: Right.
7: Right. You know, I know there's things talking about how to better connect the East Coast.
6: Yeah.
7: But when I'm in D.C., I ride the train to Baltimore, mm-hmm. to New York, mm-hmm. to Philly. So it's doable.
6: Yep. 1,000%. All right. Yeah. Amanda Hollowell is a Democratic nominee for Georgia's first congressional district. I'm going to wish you the best of luck and open invitation. Come back on the show anytime. OK, I do appreciate your time today.
7: Absolutely.
6: On the Ron Show.
7: Absolutely. Thank you for having me.
6: Yes. More candidates like that, please. Whether she does or doesn't win Georgia's first congressional district, she is going to be something of an asset, a resource to help get John Ossoff, potentially Mayor Keisha Lance Bottoms, State Senator Josh McLaren across the finish line as well. But obviously, I like that enthusiasm. And she can flip Georgia's first congressional district. What does that mean for the other congressional districts that didn't have that 22% red deficit to overcome? Very exciting stuff. It's the Ron Show, Georgia Now, Progressive Voice via TuneIn, wherever you podcast. So let me spend just a few minutes here talking a little bit about the clout, if you will, of Governor Brian Kemp. I think that's on the way out. And I happen to think that, first of all, backing the wrong horse in the Senate primary is going to have some lasting damage for his political brand. We've seen reports about the money funnel, I call it, between his PAC and the Dooley PAC and Derek Dooley's brother's school safety business and Governor Kemp's influence on getting a lot of state money and then at school system level money towards Dooley's school safety business. It's all very icky. And I think that's going to come back to weigh on Brian Kemp should he decide to step into the arena and run for whatever he decides to run for in 2028 or whenever. But also, let's talk about the Kemp political machine. Friend of the show, Nate, who I think works on the Ossoff campaign. Nate Rich shared this, and it's so spot on, it's not even funny. This is a picture of Peter Griffin from Family Guy dressed up as the Grim Reaper with the Grim Reaper in the chair. Peter comes for the Grim Reaper. Anyway, it's just a funny visual that goes with the notion of a Kemp political machine that includes the likes of Kelly Loeffler, Fitz Johnson. That's me with the sickle. Herschel Walker. Although I think you could attribute Herschel a little bit more to Donald Trump, but whatever. I'm not going to quibble here. He did endorse Burt Jones as well. Derek Dooley. Well, what an outside the box. I almost feel like sometimes when you think you're good at something, you'll try something that will not. You ever see somebody who's feeling it on the dance floor and you're like, oh man, they're really feeling it. And you know, you're kind of digging what they're doing. And then they try something so outlandish, so crazy, maybe a backflip or something like that. And they land flat on their back or hurt themselves. And you're like, ooh, yeah. To me, Derek Dooley was the guy at the wedding who's enjoying his dance moves and feeling it. And then he tried the backflip.

0: ooh, and landed smack on his ass. That was, I know you want to call it calculated, but sometimes I think folks in the GOP look at names and go, oh yeah, that could work. Name appeal. Herschel Walker, name appeal. He, by the way, the ambassador to the Bahamas. What a gig. I want that gig. By the way, for that gig, he posted a video warning American tourists about shady jet ski renters. What a job. But yeah, the Derek Dooley thing. Dooley, of course, his dad, having coached at the University of Georgia, go Dogs. Vince coaching so many years, national championship 1980. And then Derek, who, as I mentioned at the start of the show, is not only a failed college football coach, an under 500 record coaching college football, now he has an under 500 record as a political candidate. Too soon? And then you have the scepter of this special session that the governor has called. And while I know a lot of folks are hand-wringing about, well, you know, this is Trump influence and he's going to try and push them to change maps, et cetera, and so on. I would say not so fast. First of all, Trump, I don't believe, cares as much about what happens here in Atlanta over the next few days with this special session because he can't directly benefit from it. The governor took that off the table. 2026 will not be on the table. And so whatever happens in the midterms happens because of the maps we currently have, which are already gerrymandered, and I believe racially gerrymandered anyway. But so that's not going to... And also, you're hearing a lot of conversations from even Republicans who are saying they're not all that inclined to want to change maps any further anyway. So Governor Kemp bringing them to this special session doesn't necessarily mean that they have to do anything. I want to take you to something that the folks at the Politically Georgia blog at the AJC, that's Tia Mitchell and Adam Beam, Greg Bluestein, wrote about this redistricting effort. Some House Republicans privately resisting the idea of redrawing the 2028 political boundaries during the special session that begins, well, today. Even if the map vote stalls, legislators would still return to Atlanta to address the deadline on how Georgia counts votes. But key GOP figures worry the effort would energize Democrats and distract from the party's message on the economy and public safety in tough races against Senator John Ossoff and Keith Lance Bottoms, the Democratic nominee for governor. Skipping past the Rick Jackson, Burr Jones talk, some lawmakers remain staunchly against the idea. No matter how Tuesday's runoffs shake out, they could feel more emboldened to balk. If that happens, it likely won't be with Kemp's blessing. But the governor's proclamation merely directs lawmakers to consider enacting, revising, or repealing, or amending the state's political boundaries. He cannot put redistricting on the agenda. He can't force lawmakers to pass it. And then there's Burt Jones, who presides over the state Senate. How interested or disinterested will he be today, now that he is essentially walking out after this session? Like, his political career is, if not done, it's completely on pause. And by the way, do we need to pass the hat? How is Burt Jones going to make a living if he can't enact policy that enriches him and his family? But I digress. To me, this is this segment's a little bit of a postmortem. The beginnings of, anyway, of the legacy, political legacy of one Brian Kemp, former Secretary of State, current governor of the state of Georgia. I think the sun is setting on this. And I don't know, you know, what'll happen after Trump is done from the Republican Party, and which direction the party pivots to? Maybe they pivot towards a Kempian direction. But as of right now, in June of 2026, Kemp's influence over the state Republican Party, Republican voters, and the state of Georgia, well, that influence is sunsetting. It's the Ron Show in Georgia Now at AM 4 p.m. weekdays, 11 p.m. Progressive Voices via TuneIn or every podcast. My thanks to Amanda Hollowell for joining us this hour. Show notes, as always, at ronshowatl.com.
1: The first time that I heard him, just a very weak voice, saying, "This is no way to live," and hearing him cry, that's kind of the one moment among many, but that's the one that was particularly and still is heartbreaking.
2: That's Melody Taylor Stark, recalling one of the darkest moments of the pandemic. Before COVID, Melody spent nearly every day with her husband, Bill, a retired dentist living in a Los Angeles County nursing home because of post-polio syndrome. They read horoscopes, shared meals, and treasured their time together. But when nursing homes shut their doors to visitors, Melody was suddenly separated from the man she'd seen almost daily for years. As weeks turned into months, she watched from afar as the upbeat husband she loved became increasingly depressed and withdrawn. Welcome to Code WAC, where we break down how our healthcare system really works, what it means for you, and how we can make it better for everyone. I'm your host, Brenda Gazar. Today, we're revisiting one woman's devastating loss and the push to make sure nursing home residents are never again separated from the loved ones they depend on most. Although the Bipartisan Essential Caregivers Act has been introduced in Congress several times since 2021, it has yet to become law. How did one woman's grief lead her to become an advocate for change? And what can Dr. Bill Stark's story teach us about the healing power of human connection? To find out, we spoke with Melody Taylor Stark, who has spent the past several years fighting to make sure no one else has to hear the words that still haunt her.
1: This is no way to live.
2: I first spoke to Melody in the fall of 2020. I was a freelance journalist in Southern California doing a series of articles on COVID and its devastating toll on nursing home residents and staff. When the pandemic began, Melody was no longer allowed to see her husband, Bill, at his nursing home. Bill was a retired dentist who suffered from post-polio syndrome and had lived in an L.A. County facility for 5 years. Previously, she went to see him twice a day on weekdays and spent weekends with him. For Melody, home was where Bill lived.
1: I would stop by on my way to work. You know, it was a hug and a kiss and reading the horoscopes and off to work. And then I would come back and eat so we could spend the evenings together and just try to incorporate whatever we could to make things as normal as possible in this very not normal setting.
2: During the pandemic, it became clear that the total ban on visitation, day after day of isolation, began taking a toll on Bill.
1: Seeing him become somber and uncharacteristically for him.
2: He was also moved to a smaller room where he could no longer maneuver his wheelchair. That was when, according to Melody, Bill lost much of his independence. He had to rely more on the nursing home staff for things like getting the TV remote control. Meanwhile, chronic nursing home staffing shortages were getting worse during the pandemic. Facilities brought in on-call staff who were not always familiar with a resident's needs. Nursing homes were also given permission to bring in nursing assistants who weren't fully licensed to alleviate the shortages.
1: So I started, you know, hearing more from him. He wasn't being taken care of, they weren't responding to calls, the assistance wasn't there, and then that upped the frustration of him not having the mobility.
2: On one occasion, Bill became exasperated after a nursing assistant couldn't transfer him from the wheelchair to his bed.
1: One night he called me and he was crying and he said, the CNA doesn't know how to use the chair lift.
2: That's a mechanical patient lifting device used to safely transfer people who have limited mobility. When Melody asked the nurse supervisor on duty that night if he could go and teach the nurse assistant how to do that, he said he couldn't.
1: Now, remember, this is the person who's in charge of the entire facility. He said, I can't. And I said, how come? And he said, I don't know how to use those.
2: After Melody said she was about to call Adult Protective Services, the facility asked a CNA who was trained in using the lift to help Bill.
1: It's through a lot of those things that I'm like, oh, okay, care's not happening here and I'm not there, you know, directly to help him with his voice.
2: When Melody was visiting her husband before the shutdown, she wasn't just a visitor. She was an essential caregiver, providing physical, emotional, psychological, and social support integral to her husband's care and quality of life. Suddenly, for Bill, all of that support was gone. The neglect became evident in other ways, too. While on a video call in June of 2020, Melody noticed something about Bill that concerned her.
1: He was on a medication that caused skin irritation, and not realizing it, he was scratching his arms. And on a video call, put his hands up to his face, and his nails were dangerously long, first of all, something he used to take care of himself. So that was an indication he wasn't doing that for whatever the reason. And there was also dry blood under his nails. Multiple phone calls to the administrator, the director of nursing, had no results. And after 3 weeks, I reported it to the Department of Public Health. And, you know, they came in, they were cited for it. And the administrator was just furious with me for reporting this. Like, hey, this is an issue.
2: After Bill's cell phone stopped working and Melody spoke with him on a landline, she sensed that something was not right. Since he had faced multiple bouts of pneumonia, she asked a nurse supervisor, whom she liked, to to check his oxygen saturation. Melody knew that a healthy level would be in the high 90s.
1: And she called me back a little while later. She said it was 82, and the doctor's coming in, and we started him on some oxygen and so forth. I discovered that over a bad landline. There's a staff license. Some not fully, but didn't anyone notice there was a change of condition? You know, and he ended up being in the hospital for a couple of days, you know, as a result.
2: Family members acting as essential caregivers are often experts in their relatives' care. They recognize when something isn't normal for their loved ones and know their past medical history. In the early days of the pandemic, the Federal Center for Medicare and Medicaid Services told nursing homes to close their doors to most visitors. For many residents, that meant months without seeing the family and friends they depended on, except in limited compassionate care situations, often interpreted as end-of-life visits. Then, as the human toll of isolation became impossible to ignore, CMS gradually changed course. By the fall of 2020, the agency had begun encouraging nursing homes to allow indoor and outdoor visits under certain conditions. But that message didn't always make it to the front door. Even as CMS relaxed its guidance, some nursing homes continued to impose strict visitation limits, prompting repeated reminders from federal officials that residents have a right to see their loved ones. It was the isolation during the pandemic and not being able to see his wife, Melody, that affected Bill the most.
1: The first time that I heard him, probably toward the beginning of July, that I heard just a very weak voice saying, "This is no way to live," and hearing him cry. That's kind of the one moment among many, but that's the one that was particularly and still is heartbreaking for me, to see the crushing, destructive effects of isolation. And here was a system that was not responding. And when I say system, it wasn't just the facility he was in, but it was the facility. It was the corporation that oversees that facility. It was public health. It was all the way up on the line, not giving acknowledgement to the person.
2: After about 5 months of completely banning visitors, the LA County Nursing Home began allowing Melody and other family members 15-minute visits once a month. I interviewed Dr. Bill Stark by phone in October of 2020 for the Los Angeles Daily News and the Southern California News Group. His words still affect me today. The coronavirus, he said, was nothing to fool around with. But that didn't make briefly seeing his wife once a month or the social isolation any easier. "I'm in essence in a cell," he said. "I've got TV and the newspapers, but that's it. I am not happy." When Bill was actively dying, Melody was allowed a compassionate care visit. As soon as she walked in, she saw Bill's face transform.
1: He was all of a sudden himself. He was smiling. The conversation was there. The interaction was there. And just from being present and noticing that his wife was there, that I was there. So I know that there was some element of failure to thrive when he passed.
2: Melody was using the same personal protective equipment, or PPE, and safety precautions as staff members.
1: To have that compassionate care visit, I was using the same PPE, the same safety precautions as staff. I had to stay 6 feet away from my husband. As I was leaving, two nurse assistants were coming in who were on-call nurse assistants. Never seen them before. He didn't know them. I didn't know them. They were very close to him and providing some very up-close and personal support. And it's like, I'm over here using the same PPE as you guys are using, but I can't even go hug my husband.
2: Melody was able to see Bill only a couple of times in person since the pandemic started, before he passed away from a bacterial infection, pneumonia, and COVID on November 22nd, 2020, just days before Thanksgiving. He was 84 years old. Melody says Bill could have had a longer and significantly better quality of life had she been allowed to continue her daily visits during the pandemic.
1: So to have someone going from this upbeat, optimistic play the cards to, I don't want to say it was given up, but because he always said he would never give up, but it's like, can't do this anymore.
2: Since her husband's death, Melody has been advocating for the passage of the Essential Caregivers Act. The federal bipartisan bill would prevent nursing homes from completely separating residents from their chosen caregivers during future public health and other emergencies. It recognizes that loved ones who provide essential care are not just visitors. They're an essential part of a resident's care team. Although the act has been introduced several times in Congress since 2021, it has yet to pass. Similar state bills in California have also failed to pass. But Melody Taylor Stark and other advocates continue to raise awareness around this issue and are pressing lawmakers to act. Melody recently joined me and other supporters of the Essential Caregivers Act when we had a Zoom call with a staff member of Representative Mike Levin, my congressman in South Orange County, California, about the importance of the bill. Melody keeps fighting because she doesn't want another resident or family to suffer like her husband Bill did.
1: So many people during lockdown died of failure to thrive as a result of the isolation. We can't let this happen again. We can't let the damage happen that happened during COVID happen for another public health emergency or other type of emergency.
2: That was Melody Taylor Stark, wife of the late Dr. Bill Stark, an advocate of the Essential Caregivers Act. Stay tuned for next time when we dive deeper into the role essential caregivers play for nursing home residents and how the Essential Caregivers Act would help.
3: If you've enjoyed this episode and would like to support Code WAC, subscribe, leave a review, and share this episode with a friend. This episode was powered by Heal California, uplifting the voices of those fighting for healthcare reform around the country. Thanks for listening. I'm Brenda Gazar, and until next time, stay healthy.
4: I've always supported small business, including having my own little media operation that has long allowed me to run my mouth for a living. 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I mean you have the flexibility to shape the enterprise according to deeper values than selfish profit and business efficiency. Concepts like fairness, integrity, community, diversity, and even fun come to the fore. Despite today's corporatized, politically rigid economic order, such value-driven small business mavericks flourish all across America. 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But they also nurtured a core element of good business that is too often disregarded. Employees. As Kathy put it, we believe that taking care of people and building a great business were not competing ideas. Fair wages, basic needs, respect, belonging, advancement, happiness, these are the inputs that actually matter to the people who do the work and, through them, generate business success. Now, the Terrys are taking two big steps to expand their ideals. One, they've set up a company-wide profit-sharing system so their 1,800 employees get a share of business income in addition to their paycheck. And two, they've created a special trust to provide employee ownership that can carry the values into the future. This is Jim Hightower saying, to learn more about businesses that live up to such progressive ideals, go to National Center for Employee Ownership, NCEO.org. 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
10: 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I'm Ian Masters, and today we'll look into a number of stories and issues in the news. We'll begin with what we know about the latest ceasefire deal between the U.S. and Iran being touted as a peace deal, the details of which Trump is keeping secret until Friday's signing in Geneva. Joining us is Matthew Petty, an assistant editor at Reason magazine, who has previously reported for the BBC in Persian and English, The Intercept, The Daily Beast, New Lines magazine, Responsible Statecraft, Middle East Eye, and The National Interest, among other publications. He covers U.S. national security policy and his interactions with American society and domestic politics. We'll discuss his latest article at Reason, The Iran War is Over for Now. The U.S. and Iran have moved to the next stage of the peace process. Hawks on all sides are terrified that it will succeed. Then we'll examine efforts by the G7 heads of state at the summit underway in France to end the war in Ukraine by having Zelensky meet with Trump to try to change the U.S. role from a messenger between both sides to a mediator that supports rather than punishes Ukraine. Joining us is Charles Kupchan, who was Director for European Affairs on the National Security Council during the Clinton administration. He is now a Professor of International Affairs at Georgetown University School of Foreign Service and also served as a Special Assistant to President Obama for National Security. He's the author of How Enemies Become Friends, The Sources of Stable Peace, and his latest book, Isolationism, A History of America's Efforts to Shield Itself from the World. He has a recent article at the Council on Foreign Relations, Between Two Orders. Then finally, we'll speak with Jennifer Kavanaugh, a senior fellow and director of military analysis at Defense Priorities, where her research focuses on U.S. military strategy, force structure and defense budgeting, the defense industrial base, and U.S. military deployments and interventions. Previously was a senior fellow at the American Statecraft Program at the Carnegie Endowment for International Peace, and she has an article at the American Conservative. We will discuss the Iran War and the Future of American Empire, and another at Responsible Statecraft, Trump is Blowing His Chance to Make Peace in Ukraine. And joining us now is Matthew Petty, who is an assistant editor at Reason magazine, and his latest article is The Iran War is Over for Now. The U.S. and Iran have moved to the next stage of the peace process. Hawks on all sides are terrified that it will succeed. Welcome to Background Briefing, Matthew Petty.
11: Thank you for having me on. I'm always glad to talk to you.
10: Well, thanks for joining us, Matthew. And in terms of hawks on all sides, would that include Iran as well as the U.S. and Israel? I mean,
11: yes.
10: Does that suggest then that the people that have made the deal, well, not that we know what the deal is really, but apparently we'll learn more on Friday, are more centrist and less radical on the Iranian side?
11: I think so. I mean, I don't know if I'd put it in terms of political spectrum, like left, right, center, but I think it's a pragmatic versus hawkish. In the same way that we have in our own right, we have Democratic hawks and Republican hawks. I think in Iran you have, I think, both more conservative and more reformist types, but they've sort of what's uniting this deal is what's uniting them behind this deal is pragmatism, in the sense that, well, the war had to end eventually, and I mean, Iran really does need to get out of a war footing if it's going to recover as a society.
10: Does this mean then that we basically should just breathe a sigh of relief and accept this deal, no matter how bad it is in terms of Trump's ambitions and Netanyahu's ambitions, given that clearly they are not going to do what Trump has been saying? You know, I mean, I could go through all of the hyperbole, but essentially we don't know that it's going to stop the nuclear program, the missile program, support for proxies. The one thing that we do know is that Trump has said the oil will flow. So, and there's also talk of a $300 billion fund for Iran, largely funded, I imagine, by the Gulf states, the very people that have been bombed by Iran. So the fact that it's secret, does that concern you, Matthew? That, do you think Trump doesn't want the public to know and he's trying to sort of finesse this?
11: Yes. I mean, I've seen one version of it that's leaked. I think it is just bad on principle that this is secretive. And it makes it harder to talk about what exactly the conditions of the peace are. I mean, we've seen sort of the broad strokes of it reported in public. There was a leaked version floating around Twitter from Hudson Institute fellow Josh Block. And, you know, that is a biased source because the Hudson Institute is kind of hawkish. But Muhammad Ali Shabani, who is an Iranian Brit, who's got very well sourced, retweeted it and said, this is not exactly the text, but it's close to it. So I think we understand the broad strokes of the deal. I think it's a deal to move forward with a deal, right? It's not the final agreement, but it sort of outlines what the negotiations moving forward will and won't cover, and also sort of fences off some of the issues, some of the more alarming issues, right? So immediately it reopens the Strait of Hormuz. Iran lifts its blockade. The U.S., lifts its blockade of Iranian ports and issues waivers for sanctions waivers for Iranian oil. So, as you've said, the oil will flow, which I think that itself is a big sigh of relief. And then it says that basically Iran will negotiate on further sanctions relief with the U.S., so further ability to gain investment and from abroad and to, you know, do business more broadly with the rest of the world in U.S. dollars in exchange for its nuclear program. They're going to give up. I do think that they probably will negotiate away the enriched uranium. I think it's a question of their sort of enrichment capabilities, right? How are these negotiations going to go? Are they going to be able to keep the facilities that the centrifuges that make enriched uranium? I think that's a big question mark that could present a big problem in the future. We don't know. I mean, the U.S. could also drive a hard bargain. It does, in fact, leave out the missiles and proxies question. So I think you're right about that. I do think that the missiles were never going to be on the table. I mean, it's very right. Conventional weapons, I think it's very rare for a country to just negotiate away its arsenal like that. The last example I can think of is like Germany in the Treaty of Versailles, but that was, you know, a defeated country. That was a surrender agreement. I do think the proxies thing is probably going to be a hot button issue moving forward because, right, we talk about proxies, we talk about Iran's basically interventions in other countries' civil wars. And of course, Israel and the Arab countries don't like that. Beyond the principle of, you know, not interfering in other countries, right? Iran has regional rivals that it's competing with. And I think it's going to have to, you know, if we want peace in the region, they're going to have to come up with some arrangement for that. But it seems like that's being left out of the table of this agreement and that the U.S. is not going to exert its leverage in that regard.
10: So, Matthew, let's talk about the hawks that you're suggesting are arrayed on all sides. That's the U.S., Israel, and Iran. We know on the Israeli side, Netanyahu's actually been quite silent. But what's interesting is that it's not just his right-wing cabinet members like Ben-Gvir and Smotrich. It's also the opposition members that are attacking this deal. So right across the board, everybody in Israel seems to be very unhappy with this deal, and Netanyahu is being conspicuously silent. Who do you see on the U.S. side? I mean, apart from them sort of shouting from the rafters, has anybody on this side got the ability to stop this deal on the Republican side? I can't imagine Lindsey Graham and the other Senate hawks having much sway.
11: So in the U.S., we have a law called the Iran Nuclear Agreement Review Act of 2015. And it's sort of a it's sort of a result of the constitutional wrangling during Obama's diplomacy with Iran, because the Obama administration couldn't get a two-thirds majority in favor of the Iran deal. So what they did is they didn't make it a treaty ratified by Congress. They made it a sort of executive agreement between two countries, right? Sort of by the goodwill of the heads of state. And so Congress responded by passing a law that gives it the right to review any agreement that basically trades sanctions relief for Iranian nuclear concessions. So it would seem, I mean, the Trump administration might try to claim that the memo doesn't do that because it's only a preliminary agreement, but probably whatever final agreement comes at that will be subject to congressional review, and Congress will have the ability to vote it down, basically. And I suspect that this is going to be a nasty fight. Like you mentioned, people like Lindsey Graham are against it. I mean, Republican hawks are sort of afraid to go against Trump. This sort of goes against, you know, everything they had been advocating for over the past 10 years. Right, they had been against a sanctions relief deal, and they'd wanted a military regime change in Iran. So this is a huge disappointment to them, and I think it's going to be very interesting to see how the congressional fight goes down. I think on the Democratic side, you have both opportunist criticisms, you know, people who criticize Trump joining the war, but now they see that this peace deal might not be so favorable, so they're now criticizing the peace deal. I don't know how they'll vote. And I think you do have a small committed core of like pro-Israel hawkish Democrats, people like John Fetterman, people like Josh Gottheimer. I mean, Cory Booker is sort of positioning himself in that lane. So it's going to be, quite interesting to see if this can pass Congress. I suspect it will, but I suspect it's going to be a very bruising fight. And then finally, on the Iranian side, I mean, you do have people referred to as hardliners who sort of basically want Iran to be on a permanent war footing. They don't like sanctions relief because they don't like the idea of opening Iran up to the global economy. They would prefer a sort of North Korean style, you know, besieged bunker state. And I think that, you know, some of them have been advocating against this deal. You had a member of parliament in Iran, Mahmoud Nabavian, who basically went on TV, was reading leaked portions of the deal selectively, basically saying that this is a total loss. And I think he said something like Iran will become a colony of the United States, which is a very funny way to put, you know, a proposed $300 billion investment fund. But yeah, he was obviously trying to derail it, and he was representing a faction in the Iranian government. You had Iranian government supporters at these pro-government rallies sort of chanting death to compromise, which I think is a mentality that's exactly, you know, what it appears. And then one of the Iranian news agencies actually leaked like an extremely favorable version of the text, a draft of the text that is extremely favorable to Iran, saying this is what's going to be signed, which appeared to be an attempt to embarrass the Trump administration. And then the Iranian government sort of came out and issued a correction. They didn't say, we still don't know exactly what the text of the deal is, but they said that's not the one. So you see forces in Iran quite similar to our own hawks arraying against this deal for sort of the same reasons of pride or sort of having been invested in this conflict and wanting it to continue. I mean, I don't want to downplay it because a lot of people died and a lot of damage was done. But I think for a lot of hawks, you know, a war that ends in a peace agreement after a month of fighting is sort of anticlimactic for everyone on both sides who've been sort of preparing for this apocalyptic clash.
10: Well, I would think, though, Matthew, that the Republicans are going to get behind this deal because their main concern is the price of oil, which is killing them in the polls, and they'll be off the hook, right?
11: I guess that's a good question. We'll see. I think that also some of them are just going to be so afraid of Trump that they won't vote against him. I suspect it's going to be very interesting to follow the sort of congressional review of this once the final deal is sort of published.
10: And what happens, though, with the Iranian opposition? Does it have a voice here? I know, you know, prior to this war, this government murdered thousands of its own people in the streets who were protesting. And the irony is, of course, that Iran was probably at its weakest before this war began. And most commentators seem to think that it's now become a major power and the real winner in this war. So I take it then that the Iranian opposition has got to be a loser.
11: Well, it's just they're the sort of elephant in the room. First of all, as you mentioned, because, you know, there had been basically a gigantic massacre of Iranians opposed to the government and people, you know, just on the streets at the time of these protests right before the war. And there's sort of their deaths were used to justify it on the American side. But I don't think Trump was ever seriously interested in taking into account their wants and needs. And I think, as you say, it's sort of an irony that this government might well have fallen had the protest just continued normally. But instead, the sort of putting the country in war footing and sort of allowing them to or sort of giving the government opportunity to throw punches at foreign enemies seems to have taken the momentum out of this uprising. But I think the other elephant in the room here is that Iran really needs the sanctions relief from the U.S. because if they continue to be under the oil blockade with the amount of damage that's been sustained, I mean, like really staggering damage to Iranian heavy industries like the steel industry, I mean, that would probably cause another economic crisis. And I think Iranians would, again, question, you know, what did we shed all this blood for to come to a worse living standard than we were before. I suspect that this is not the last chapter. I mean, even if there is sanctions relief, I think it will stop the sort of acute damage to the Iranian government standing because it can sort of point to a improvement in the standard of living and people will not want to return to street violence and sort of the trauma of the past few months. But I suspect in the long term, the memory of the massacre is going to linger and, you know, this is going to be an issue that there's going to have to be a national reconciliation. Things are going to have to change. What I do think this deal does is take the United States out of that conversation. I think that, right, this is the segments of the Iranian opposition that had placed their hopes in an American-led regime change are going to have to sort of give up on that dream and go back to square one and sort of figure out what the political struggle inside of Iran looks like. And I think that in the end could be healthier. I mean, I think it's a real shame that the United States sort of promised Iranians a regime change that sort of at a time when they were really putting their lives on the line as something the U.S. couldn't deliver on. But I do think that, like, it might be much healthier for the future of Iran to be decided among Iranians, not with sort of an American elephant in the room, you know, especially given the sort of massive destruction we've seen from the U.S.-led regime change model. I think that they're sort of out of the table for these peace talks, but that might be a blessing in disguise.
10: But just in closing, though, this regime is going to be strengthened by this deal. The sanctions, particularly on oil, are off. They can make a lot of money. And if this $300 billion deal, if the Gulf states are prepared to pony up money for the Iranian government's reconstruction, then the deal makes them a lot stronger and makes the possibility of regime change even more remote.
11: Well, like I said, I don't think that this is going to end the sort of issues Iranians have with their government in terms of social freedoms, in terms of repression, in terms of the memory of the massacre. It will, you know, quote, strengthen the government in the sense that it's going to, like, stymie the economic crisis and allow for reconstruction of the country. But, you know, that's sort of, it's strengthening the government just in the sense that it's making society better for everyone, for all Iranians. Yeah. And that, you know, Iranians won't be so desperate. But I don't think it's necessarily the end of sort of domestic politics and opposition within Iran. I think it's just going to change to a different set of issues. And I think it's probably healthier if these are, we're seeing protests over religious law restrictions and sort of accountability for repression instead of bread riots, right? I mean, the theory of change from not giving sanctions relief is that if you starve the country and prevent it from rebuilding, then it will make people desperate and cause a sort of violent unrest that hunger causes. But I don't know if that's a healthy path to regime change.
10: Sure. Well, Matthew, I thank you very much for joining us here today. I appreciate it.
11: Thank you for having me on.
10: And again, I've been speaking with Matthew Petty, who is an assistant editor at Reason Magazine, who has previously reported for the BBC in Persian and English, The Intercept, The Daily Beast, New Lines Magazine, Responsible Statecraft, Middle East Eye, and The National Interest, among other publications. And he covers U.S. national security policy and its interactions with American society and domestic politics. And his latest article at Reason is The Iran War is Over for Now. The U.S. and Iran have moved to the next stage of the peace process. Hawks on all sides are terrified that it will succeed. We're going to take a brief station break and back examining efforts by the G7 heads of state at the summit underway in France to end the war in Ukraine by having Zelensky meet with Trump to try and change the U.S. role from a messenger between both sides to a mediator that supports rather than punishes Ukraine.

0: Welcome back. I'm Ian Masters, and this is Background Briefing, available 24/7 at backgroundbriefing.org. And joining us now is Charles Kupchan, who was Director for European Affairs on the National Security Council during the Clinton administration. He's now a Professor of International Affairs at Georgetown University School of Foreign Service, and also served as a Special Assistant to President Obama for National Security. And he's the author of How Enemies Became Friends, The Sources of Stable Peace, and his latest book is Isolationism, A History of America's Efforts to Shield Its in the world. And he has a recent article at the Council on Foreign Relations, Between Two Orders. Welcome to Background Briefing, Charles Kupchan.
1: Good to be back with you, Ian.
0: Well, thanks for joining us. And the G7 is underway on the French side of Lake Geneva. And on Monday, President Macron of France was caught on a hot mic admitting to Zelensky that he'd had a very difficult discussion with Trump on Monday about Ukraine. But then today, Tuesday, it looks as if Macron was able to get Zelensky into a meeting with Trump where they tried to convince Trump that he should no longer be a messenger between the two sides, but a mediator, and even suggested maybe that he should host a summit between Zelensky and Putin in Washington. So we know that Trump, for some reason or other, has an inordinate affection for Putin. He seems to defer to him on every occasion and speaks often to him on the phone for an hour and a half. There's never any readout, so we don't quite know what they talk about. And we also know that he's not happy with Zelensky. And the most outrageous fact, to my mind, is that Zelensky has offered the latest drone technology to the U.S., who is getting, you know, hit by Iranian drones in the Middle East. And for some reason or other, Trump is not allowing that deal to go through, even though Hegseth and the Secretary of the Army, Driscoll, desperately want the latest technology from Iran. So is there a sea change underway? Are the Europeans convincing Trump that after you deal with Iran, now it's time to deal with Ukraine?
1: You know, I think, Ian, that that's wishful thinking. Overall, I think the G7 summit is as good as it's going to get, in the sense that it comes just after Trump concluded a deal with Iran that is supposed to end the war. We'll see if it's signed on Friday, but I expect it will be, because otherwise I think this would have been a very awkward summit, with Trump feeling vulnerable, complaining that Europeans aren't doing more to help the United States. But because of that deal, I think he arrives in a better mood, and in some ways the summit can focus on what the day after. Where do we go now that this conflict has ended? So what that means is that rather than spending all their time finger-pointing on Iran, they can have a constructive conversation about other issues, including Ukraine. I don't think that Zelensky or Macron or anyone else is going to move Trump off his space on Ukraine. He came out openly in Avion and said, this is not our problem. Ukraine is thousands of miles away from the United States. This is not our problem. And so even though he may now reimpose sanctions against Russian oil, because oil is going to again flow out of the Persian Gulf, I don't think you're going to see any significant change in U.S. policy. It will be up to the Europeans to continue to support Ukraine militarily. Maybe Trump will re-engage diplomatically, because effectively, he dropped the ball once the Iran war began. His two envoys, Kushner and Witkoff, have been spending all their time trying to negotiate with the Iranians. Maybe now they'll go back and try to cut deals between the Ukrainians and the Russians. But out of this summit, there will be no significant change in U.S. policy.
0: Well, the Europeans, of course, are being supportive in terms of Trump's deal with Iran, which is secret. The American people have not been told what's in this deal. So everybody's speculating. Nobody seems to think it's a good deal. There are even reports that the Secretary of State, the Secretary of Defense, and the head of the CIA have reservations about the deal. So I guess nobody at the G7, they're making nice and saying, oh, you know, the oil is going to flow again, and that's a good thing. But privately, I imagine they're all thinking, like a lot of people over here, including me, think that this is probably a terrible deal. And why aren't they telling us about what's in this deal? And we'll maybe learn on Friday. But from what we've been told, it's not a good deal at all.
1: Well, you know, I think on balance, the Europeans are comfortable with the deal because the one thing that they wanted is to open the Strait of Hormuz and see the oil flow again, because everybody has been facing rising gas prices, rising inflation, and it is causing political problems for every leader, including Donald Trump. He says he doesn't care about the midterms. Of course he cares about the midterms. He doesn't want to see a wipeout of the Republicans in November, and I think that's one of the reasons that he cut this deal. Is it a good deal or a bad deal? You know, in many respects, it's not a deal. It is basically a ceasefire, and then the conversation will begin, because none of the underlying issues that the United States went to war for, the future of nuclear enrichment, what to do with Iran's highly enriched uranium, the ballistic missile capability, Iranian support for proxies, there is no agreement on any of those issues. And so we won't really be able to judge whether this is a good thing or a bad thing until we see whether Trump is able to make any progress on those issues. And my guess is what you're going to see is negotiations that drag on for months, much beyond the 60-day ceasefire. But I don't think Trump has the stomach to go back to war. And so I think you'll just see him kick the can down the road on those core issues.
0: But if none of the reasons you went to war have been solved, and the big ones are the nuclear, missiles, and proxies, all you're getting is that the oil is going to flow. There's a lot of ambiguity over whether that the Iranians are going to rename the toll booth a service fee. And on top of that, there's talk of a $300 billion fund to rebuild Iran. I mean, that's got to really depress the Iranian opposition, who this government were murdering in the streets. And they were at their weakest point before this war began. And now it seems that the Revolutionary Guard Corps and the theocracy is more brutal, more in control, stronger than ever. So it doesn't look like a win to me.
1: Well, if the question is, did this war go well for Trump? The answer is absolutely not. It went sideways. He attacked Iran, assuming that the regime would fall, that the Iranian people would take to the streets, and that he would go down in history as the American president who had the guts to do what no one else would do, and that is take down the Islamic Republic. Well, now you have a new Islamic Republic, which is controlled, as you put it, by people, by generals who perhaps are less ideological and less theocratic than the previous leaders, but they're certainly hardline, and they feel empowered because they now know that they can hold the international economy hostage by closing the Strait of Hormuz at will. Trump is additionally, I think, in a bad spot because he pulled down the Obama nuclear deal with Iran. And now, if he's lucky, he's going to strike a deal that will end up looking a lot like the Obama deal, except he spent hundreds of billions of dollars in a war with Iran, and he has not produced anything much better. So historians will judge whether this war accomplished anything when the dust settles. But at least for now, this is not a war that has done much for the United States or Donald Trump. And as I said, I think he just needed to end this war. And for now, we'll kick the can down the road on the tough issues that will be the focus of the negotiations in the coming weeks and months.
0: So, Charles, do you think he can spin this into some kind of victory to the public? Will they be just relieved that the gas prices come down and not recognize the folly of what Trump has done? Because one of the most amazing things to me is that, you know, the Iranian Revolution back in 79, they took U.S. diplomats hostage, 444 days of the hostage crisis. That's seared into our memory. So the idea that a regime that starts out taking hostages would not take the Strait of Hormuz as a hostage is just mind-bogglingly stupid on our part.
1: No, I don't think that Trump can talk his way out of this one. I think he has done irreparable damage to his presidency, in part because his own base was unhappy about this war, and in part because it's a war that has exacerbated the affordability crisis that he said he was going to solve. So even if you get the Strait of Hormuz open, it's going to take time for the oil to hit global markets. It's going to take time to bring the gas prices back down. And as a consequence, I think you will see the Republicans pay a price for this war at the ballot box in November. But what I guess, my guess is what will happen is that even as these conversations go forward with Iran, the conversation will change. Trump will simply try to make the narrative about something else. Maybe Ukraine. Maybe we're going to do something in Cuba. Maybe he's going to go back to Greenland. Trump is very good at changing the conversation, keeping the narrative going in directions that he wants to go. And so it may be that the strategy here is just to get Iran off the front page, move it to the midsection, and then eventually out of the newspapers and the TV altogether. So I'm not expecting a signed, sealed, and delivered deal with Iran anytime soon, but I am expecting Trump to try to change the focus and get the conversation on other issues.
0: Well, that's his technique, isn't it? He's a reality TV guy. So he changes the subject and gives you a cliffhanger and stay tuned for the next episode.
1: But, well, he's very good at it, right? I mean, it works for him.
0: Right, until reality intrudes.
1: Well, he keeps trying to change the reality.

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1: Ice Cube's Big 3 is back. The most physical, fierce, and competitive basketball league on earth returns to CBS this Saturday. Three-time Big 3 MVP ISO Joe Johnson and the reloaded Detroit Amps battle two-time Big 3 championship coach Steven Jackson's DMV trilogy, followed by Big 3's most intense rivalry. Defending champions Miami 305 and Michael Beasley chasing his third straight MVP take on Dwight Howard, coach Nick Young, and the LA Riot. Watch Big 3 Saturday, 4 p.m. Eastern, 1 p.m. Pacific on CBS. 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
2: But I think it's too soon to tell. And yeah, I mean, I do think that the G7, and this is often the case, gets dominated by breaking news, in this case, Iran and Ukraine. But there is still the longer term agenda that they'll try to focus on about global rebalancing of the economy, about AI and trying to secure a safe rollout of AI. So you may see something on those issues, but they're going to get short shrift because the conversation focuses on the urgent, sometimes at the expense of the important.
3: So just in closing, back to Ukraine, there is apparently an effort in trying to convince Trump to mediate the end of this war and to bring Putin and Zelensky together. And one of the arguments they made to Trump was that Russia is not winning and Ukraine is doing incredibly well, given that it was on its back foot for so long. So they're trying to appeal to Trump's notion of he likes to back winners. And as we speak, just 9 miles from the Kremlin, this massive oil refinery is on fire. So that's really... And we're hearing rumors of restiveness from inside Russia. A couple of members of the Communist Party and the Duma have been critical of Trump. The head of the central bank, who has been critical about the war and its impact on the Russian economy, she hasn't been heard from for the last 3 weeks. So what do you make of all of that?
2: You know, I do think, Ian, that we are heading into a situation inside Ukraine in which the timing may be ripe to end the war. And that's because the Russians are not making progress. In fact, we're hearing that over the last few months, the Ukrainians have actually been able to retake some territory. And the Russians are losing tens of thousands of soldiers, and they're not going anywhere. Furthermore, the Ukrainians, because they've been so good at innovating on technology, are taking regular strikes against Russian installations, including oil installations, which hurts Russia's ability to export oil and gas and to get the revenue from that oil and gas. And historically, you tend to get peace deals and ceasefires when the parties that are fighting the war feel that they no longer have progress that they're going to make on the battlefield. So we might be reaching that point of stasis in which both sides are exhausted, neither side is making much progress. That's when you step in and try to broker a deal. So yeah, I do think that Trump should try to refocus his diplomatic attention on Russia and Ukraine, get his envoys going back and forth between the two parties and see if he can't take advantage of the stalemate on the battlefield to bring this war to an end.
3: Well, Charles Kupchan, I thank you very much for joining us here today.
2: My pleasure, Ian. Good to be with you.
3: Well, thank you. And again, I've been speaking with Charles Kupchan, who was Director for European Affairs on the National Security Council during the Clinton administration. And his latest book is Isolationism, A History of America's Efforts to Shield Itself from the World. And he has a recent article at the Council on Foreign Relations, Between Two Orders. We're going to take a brief station break. We're back looking into the Iran.

0: Welcome back. I'm Ian Masters, and this is Background Briefing, available 24/7 at backgroundbriefing.org. And joining us now, Jennifer Kavanagh, who's a Senior Fellow and Director of Military Analysis at Defense Priorities, where her research focuses on U.S. military strategy, force structure, and defense budgeting, the defense industrial base, and U.S. military deployments and interventions. Previously, she was a Senior Fellow in the American Statecraft Program at the Carnegie Endowment for International Peace, and she has an article at the American Conservative, The Iran War and the Future of American Empire, and another at Responsible Statecraft, Trump is Blowing His Chance to Make Peace in Ukraine. Welcome to Background Briefing, Jennifer Kavanagh.
1: Thanks for having me.
0: Well, thanks for joining us, and let's start with the article at Responsible Statecraft, Trump is Blowing His Chance to Make Peace in Ukraine. Macron apparently set up a meeting today with Trump and Zelensky, and they basically tried to argue that it's time for the U.S. to actually be a mediator, not a sort of middleman, and get involved and perhaps even have a summit between Zelensky and Putin in Washington. Trump apparently said, well, you guys hate each other. So what do you think is happening there? Is there any chance that at this G7 that the European allies can weigh in on Trump and basically say, okay, now that you've done the Iran deal, now it's time to settle Ukraine?
1: Well, I do think that Trump is more interested now in turning back to Ukraine now that he feels like he's solved the Iran problem. Now, I guess I don't really think he solved the Iran problem either. But, you know, I agree that there's an urgency to turn back to the question of peace in Ukraine. Ukraine right now has a little bit of momentum, but that momentum will evaporate quickly. We've seen over the course of the war, the pendulum has swung back and forth many times. And heading into the winter, it seems a far away now. But Ukraine has a significant deficiency of air defense, and its industrial and energy infrastructure will be very vulnerable this winter. So there is an urgency to try to make progress towards peace in the next few months. Now, I don't really think the European strategy is the right one. Their strategy is basically to try to convince Trump that backing Zelensky and providing more aid is the best option here, to try to pressure Putin into a deal. And I guess I'm not sure that's going to work. I agree with the idea that the United States should move into a mediator role, but I guess I disagree with what that involves. In my view, what that involves is getting both parties, Russia and Ukraine, to accept a deal that matches the battlefield reality. And right now, both Ukraine and Russia are asking for terms that they haven't won. So that would require getting Zelensky to accept that he's not going to get Article 5 security guarantees. It's going to be something much less. He's going to have to make some compromises on territory. But it would similarly require getting Russia to accept that it's not going to get territory that it hasn't won on the battlefield. And I guess I'm not sure that Trump is ready to play that role. And his statements today didn't really commit to the U.S. doing much of anything.
0: And what do you think is happening with Putin's position? There have been some criticism from Communist Party members of the Duma, the head of the central bank, who's been critical of the war and its negative impact on the Russian economy. She's disappeared, hasn't been heard from for the last 3 weeks. Today, 9 miles from the Kremlin, there's a huge fire because the Ukrainians struck a big oil refinery just outside of Moscow. That's presumably will get the people's attention. The assumption here is that Zelensky's position is strengthening and Putin's position is weakening. Do you agree with that?
1: Well, I agree that Ukraine has had some successes that have given it some momentum. It seems to have the advantage right now in the drone space on the front line, which has allowed it to prevent any sort of significant Russian summer offensive. And its deep strikes have been increasingly effective at striking targets inside of Russia, including those targets that will be visible and apparent to the domestic public, forcing the Russian population to maybe feel the war in a way that they haven't to this point. But I guess I'm skeptical that this changes Putin's calculus, because he's already invested so much in this war. He sees it as sort of existential and legacy defining. And it's true that the economy is suffering, but it's not clear the economy is suffering enough to force him to stop the war. Countries that are determined to keep fighting can find economic resources. They can strip those resources from other accounts. You know, in the United States, there's always more money for war. So I think it's a false assumption to conclude that because Ukraine is imposing some costs on Russia's economy, that it's suddenly going to be ready to capitulate on terms or to accept a deal that doesn't match what Putin has defined as his bare minimum conditions. I guess I also caution that, you know, in this war, we've seen many momentum shifts back and forth. And right now, the momentum seems to have shifted in Ukraine's favor, but I think it will shift back to Russia just by watching the pattern of this war soon enough. And so this idea that Ukraine now has a significant advantage, I think, is a little bit of an illusion. We even have comments from Ukraine's former foreign minister saying that exactly, which is that this is a little bit of an illusion and it doesn't really change the trajectory of the war or the likely outcome, even if it changes how the war feels to us right now.
0: So, Jennifer, let's turn to your article, The American Conservative, The Iran War and the Future of American Empire. It does seem that there's no way, I mean, there is a way, because Trump is great at spinning and changing the subject. You know, he's a reality TV guy. That's what he does. But do you think he can spin his way into somehow selling this deal? Not that it's secret, by the way, which is not a very good sign. If it's presumably on Friday, we may learn more about the deal. But what we know so far is not particularly encouraging, because on all the important points of Trump promised the war would deliver, which would be an end to the nuclear program, end to their missile program, end to their support for proxies, and an opening of the Straits of Hormuz. Well, it doesn't seem like the first three are happening. The Straits of Hormuz are opening, but the price is that the Iranians have exacted seems to be extraordinarily in their favor. Sanctions are off, they can sell their oil, and they're going to get $300 billion from the Gulf. So it looks like a hell of a win for Iran, and I don't know how Trump's going to be able to spin this into a victory.
1: Well, I agree it's going to be hard for Trump to spin this into a victory, but I guess I don't think we know exactly what Iran is getting, and I think it might be significantly less than some sources have reported. For example, this idea of a $300 billion reconstruction fund. So right now, there is an opportunity for Iran to get a $300 billion reconstruction fund, but there's no funding in that fund right now, and there's been no clear statement of where that money is going to come from. My guess is that it's expected to be private investment in Iran's reconstruction. And we've seen in the past, Trump has done similar things, for example, with Gaza, where there's a fund created, but then no private money flows in. So there's actually $0 in it or very little money in it. And so I guess that doesn't really seem to me like necessarily a great win. And most of the sanctions relief and unfreezing of assets is tied to performance metrics that haven't been defined. So we don't really know what Iran has to do to get access to its frozen assets. And in terms of sanctions relief, like, we don't know exactly what that includes. Does it include just a license to sell oil that's already on ships, that's already been loaded? The unwinding of any sort of sanctions regime, especially one that's as extensive as what Iran is under right now, will take months. So the idea that they were going to flip a switch and suddenly all the sanctions are going to be relieved, I don't think that's a reality either. So my view is that right now, this agreement, we don't have the terms, but sort of what's been leaked suggests that neither side has made any commitments on anything. We don't know how the strait is going to open. We don't know when the strait is going to reopen. We don't know whether it's with fees or without fees. We've heard conflicting information on that. We don't know what sort of nuclear commitments have been made. In my view, this is mostly a consolidation of the existing ceasefire. It hasn't really dealt with any of the underlying issues, whether that's the strait, the assets, or the nuclear issue. So this cosmetically, Trump can talk about it as a deal that kind of ends the war. But all we've done here is consolidate and extend the ceasefire. We haven't addressed any of the underlying causes, and I don't believe that we've removed the risk of a return to some kind of kinetic activity.
0: So, Jennifer, is what you're saying then that the next 60 days will be when the real heavy lifting takes place? And it looks like Trump is not one of those people that does a lot of follow through. He likes to make grandiose announcements and then move on.
1: I mean, I think they've basically deferred all the questions to the next 60 days, and I don't really have any confidence that we're going to make progress on them since we haven't made progress on them so far. So I think that creates a couple of options and risks. One is that we just stay in this sort of liminal stage where we just keep extending this 60-day ceasefire without addressing any of the underlying issues. Maybe Trump gets distracted and walks away completely. That raises a lot of questions about what happens to the Strait, what happens to Iran's nuclear program. The alternative is that Trump gets frustrated at the lack of progress and we return to US bombing of Iran. And that might not be full-scale war. It might be targeted strikes. Trump has already alluded to that sort of outcome, where he indicated that if Iran didn't move quickly enough, the US military might be involved again. We also then have the wild card of Israel. And its actions in Lebanon. So the longer that this drags out without some sort of resolution of that problem, we always have the risk that Israeli independent activity in Lebanon ends up scuttling the whole deal and dragging us back into a more region-wide war.
0: So just in the last couple of minutes then, Jennifer, I think the Trump's main focus, and I certainly think that Republicans share this, is to get the price of oil down. So will that happen? Because it's one thing to say the straits are open, but the insurance companies are the ones that really decide whether the tankers move. So will there be a relief for the Republican Party in terms of the price of gas at the pump in November?
1: Well, we've already seen oil prices go down in expectation of a deal that helps to relieve some of the pressure and open the strait at least partially. So in that sense, yes, they're getting what they wanted, but there's a couple of caveats. The first is that, as you indicate, just because they declare the strait open doesn't mean traffic starts moving again. First of all, there's just the logistical challenge of trying to clear out all the backlog of ships. And second, there's this question of insurance. As well as the confidence of ship captains and their crews and ship owners, they want some kind of guarantee that they're not going to be attacked going through, and that will take time. Rebuilding that confidence will take time. So, any sort of real sustained relief in terms of supply of oil, I think, is still some weeks or months off. And then there will always be the uncertainty now, the uncertainty and question about whether the strait stays open, which means that gas prices could remain elevated for a significant period of time, months or years, into the future. And then the final point, I think, is that to some extent, what oil price, like what the price of oil is in November, matters less than how people feel about the cost of living in the United States. That includes oil, gas prices, and food. And so if people have already made up their minds that things are too expensive and their economic position is worse than it was before, they could have al this could already be baked into their decisions in November. And it won't matter if gas prices come down in late October, it may be too late. So it there's the risk for the Republican Party now that the damage has been done in terms of electoral impact.
0: So, in terms of the work that you do, though, Jennifer, what you think is the lessons learned? Because it seems that, again, the asymmetrical warfare phenomenon and reality of today indicates that smaller powers like Ukraine can hold off larger powers like Russia, and in the case of the Persian Gulf, the Iranians can hold off the United States, the world's leading superpower. And also, it seems to me that the lesson also is that the minute the United States and Israel used hard power, in other words, when they started to bomb in Iran and kill their leadership, that happened at a time when the Iranian government was under enormous pressure from soft power. Its own people were rising up against them, and they're forcing them to shoot people down in the streets. So it seems to me that the lesson there was that had soft power continued, there could have been regime change, but the minute you bring in hard power, the regime is consolidated and strengthened.
1: Well, I think maybe there's two key lessons. The first is, I agree with you that there are more significant limits to military power and what even advanced militaries can achieve today. That's partly due to technological changes, partly due to the economic cost of war. And these changes are, may not be permanent. It's possible that the advantage could swing back in the favor of big advanced militaries, but at least for now, there are significant constraints. on what can be achieved using hard power. That doesn't mean it's useless. You can achieve some kinds of outcomes, destruction, prevention, but regime change and sort of creating positive outcomes seems out of reach right now. I think the second is specific to the United States, really, is the United States historically has done tons of military interventions to try to shape outcomes abroad. And politicians tell us that these things are in US interest, that they make the US better off. And my work suggests that they just almost never do. They don't make things better for US citizens. They don't make things better in the countries we intervene into. They cost a lot of money and they tend to make things much worse. So just looking back at history, I mean, the Iran war looks really similar to past mistakes the US has made. I guess I'm pessimistic that our leaders will finally learn that a more restrained approach to the use of military force would be better for the United States. But, every data point maybe helps move us in that direction.
0: Well, Jennifer Cavanaugh, thank you very much for joining us here today.
1: Thank you so much.
0: And again, I've been speaking with Jennifer Cavanaugh, who's a senior fellow and director of military analysis at Defense Priorities. And she has an article at Responsible Statecraft, Trump is blowing his chance to make peace in Ukraine. And this has been Background Briefing. I'm Ian Masters, and I'd like to thank producers Graham Fitzgibbon and Asher Price. And if you've missed any of today's program and would like to explore our vast archives, you can visit us at backgroundbriefing.org, where we'll include extended interviews searchable by topic and have made it easy for you to sign up for daily email updates that provide links to resources, articles, and books discussed on the program. 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And I'll be back again tomorrow with another Background Briefing at backgroundbriefing.org. Bye for now.

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1: Right? 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
0: A place like the Politics Bar, right here on
2: First member of the Trillionaire Club, thanks to his SpaceX IPO, is also a potent symbol of the gap between rich and poor. In a clash with Musk in 2021, the World Food Programme produced a detailed plan of how it would spend $6.6 billion to save 42 million people who were on the brink of starvation. $1.1 trillion could fund that plan for 167 years.
3: Well, that assumes Elon Musk wants to save 42 million on the brink of starvation. What color are they?

0: Pacifica Radio in Los Angeles. This is The Bradcast, as heard on KPFK 90.7 FM in LA and on dozens of other fine affiliate stations over both your public airwaves and the internets around the country and the world, blanketing planet Earth. I'm Brad Friedman, your friendly investigative blogger, journalist, troublemaker, muckraker, an all-around swell fellow, says me from bradblog.com. Welcome to the show. Lots to get to today. Gerrymandering war news and primary election results momentarily, and a guest shortly thereafter. If we can fit in everything today, we will see.
1: Jam-packed.
0: Hi, Desi Doyen.
1: Hi.
0: But first, as the New York Times reports on Wednesday afternoon, a senior U.S. official disclosed what the official said was the full text of the so-called deal between the U.S. and Iran to cease hostilities, open the Strait of Hormuz, and start nuclear talks. The text of the agreement, or what is said to be the text of the agreement, was read out loud on a conference call with reporters on Wednesday. The official spoke on condition of anonymity under ground rules set by the White House. In short, for some reason, they are still not officially releasing the actual text of what is described as a memorandum of understanding between the U.S. and the Islamic Republic of Iran. So if what was read by this unnamed official is the actual text of the agreement to continue negotiations for 60 days while the Strait of Hormuz is reopened and the U.S. pulls down its blockade of Iranian ports, well, whether that is the actual text, that is apparently still not certain. We've got a lot to get to today that I don't want to put aside on the word of an unnamed Trump official's claim to be sharing a final agreement to continue negotiating. We can get to the details when and if the agreement is actually signed, as still appears to be on track for Friday and then released so that we can actually see it. But in short, I still see nothing in the deal as explained that gives the U.S. anything more than they had before Trump and Israel launched their war on Iran. And in fact, Iran will likely have much more than they did before the war, such as the end of sanctions, the ability to freely sell their oil, and yes, to continue their nuclear program as they had previously. The agreement, read anonymously by that Trump official, says nothing about Iran's missile program, which was a big complaint about the 2015 JCPOA agreement struck under President Obama, which was about their nuclear program, not about their missiles. But this plan apparently simply reiterates what Iran has been saying for decades, perhaps best quoted from the preamble of that 2015 nuclear deal that Trump unlawfully tore up upon taking office after repeatedly describing it as the worst deal ever made in the history of mankind. In the preamble of that 2015 accord between Iran, U.S., U.K., France, Russia, China, and Germany, at the very top of the agreement, it reads, and I quote, Iran reaffirms that under no circumstance will Iran ever seek, develop, or acquire any nuclear weapons. So that was already agreed to by Iran 10 years ago in writing, in an agreement that by the measure of all parties had been actually working and working well and verifiably preventing Iran from enriching or obtaining nuclear material for any use in any sort of weapon. Anyway, more on all of that in the days to come, I am certain. But make no mistake, this is a concession by Donald Trump and the U.S. to Iran. Iran comes out with much more from all of this than they had before the war. The U.S. comes out with the pre-war status quo at best, and in fact, a mandate to lift restrictions like sanctions that had been in place before Trump's wildly ill-considered war. Anyway, more on that soon, no doubt. Meanwhile, in a surprise development, one that I will share with you today with some caution and a few caveats, as AP reports this afternoon, Georgia's Republican legislative leaders on Wednesday rejected Republican Governor Brian Kemp's call to redraw congressional and legislative districts during a special session. citing concerns about moving too quickly after a U.S. Supreme Court decision that weakened federal Voting Rights Act protections for minority voters. Now, this move, sought by the termed-out governor, Brian Kemp, would have applied not to the 2026 elections, but to the 2028 elections. Why is he calling for a new map now for the 2028 elections in a special session? Well, Kemp knows that there's a very good chance that Republicans will not have the legislative trifecta that they currently have in the state: majority control of both chambers of the legislature and the governor's mansion. They may not have that after the 2026 election. So if they're going to rig the maps for 2028 in the Peach State before that year's presidential election, they need to do it now, or at least they need to do it this year, most likely. Georgia House Speaker John Burns sent Kemp a letter hours before a special session was set to begin on Wednesday and announced the decision as demonstrators filled the Georgia Capitol with chants of "Black Votes Matter." The decision marked a setback for now for both Kemp and Donald Trump, who has urged Republican-led states to redraw congressional districts to their political advantage rather than, you know, change to popular policymaking, of course. 10 states have already enacted new congressional districts ahead of the November midterms this year. Georgia would have been the first to do so for the 2028 elections. And as of now, they're not doing it. Speaker Burns said it was more important for lawmakers to focus on economic matters than, quote, partisan games. Good for him. He also cited pending litigation over existing Georgia districts and the need for the state to understand the full ramifications for how race can or cannot be used in redistricting.
1: I wonder if it also might have something to do with Georgia Republicans being scared that they, they do it now, they will anger voters and boost turnout.
0: Yeah, clearly they are, A, concerned about the political blowback that they're going to get from doing this in 26.
1: Yep.
0: B, they're concerned that redrawing the districts could result in a dummy mander where you stretch your votes so thin in this redistricting that in a blue wave year, Republicans actually end up losing seats in districts that were otherwise considered to be safe Republican districts, you know, until they got so thinned out.
1: So greedy
0: to create
1: these
0: new districts. Yeah. And C, I think that I believe they can do this just as easily in a lame duck session after this November's election, but before a new state legislature or governor, potentially a Democratic one, are sworn in. As AP reports, Republican legislative leaders did not rule out revisiting redistricting later this year. About a third of Georgia's 180 state representatives are Black. Latino and Asian and other minorities bring the total non-white share to about 40%, roughly reflecting the state's overall population. Yet Georgia's U.S. House delegation has only five districts out of 14 where the electorate is majority or plurality non-white. All of those districts elected Black Democrats in 2024. So the U.S. House map is already gerrymandered in Georgia, as is, disproportionately against the state's minority voting population. Republicans had hoped, and it seems to me still hope, to make that even worse by redrawing the map when it will be more politically tenable for them to do so now that the corrupted right-wing Supreme Court has gutted the Voting Rights Act and given the okay to states to erase majority-minority voting districts as they wish, districts created under the Voting Rights Act and the Constitution, by the way, to assure that minority voters could elect representatives of their choosing, particularly in old Confederate states like Georgia. In any event, for now, it is a win for now for voting rights advocates. And given who Republican primary voters have now chosen to run, for example, for the U.S. Senate, they probably do not need to give any more fuel to their opposition about how racist the base of the Republican Party has now exposed themselves to be, as our coverage of several key primary runoff and special elections from several states on Tuesday this week, including Georgia, seems to prove. Let's start there. In the Republican primary for U.S. Senate, on Tuesday this week, the Donald Trump-endorsed, very right-wing Congressman Mike Collins defeated the governor, Brian Kemp-endorsed, former football coach Derek Dooley in their runoff, their primary runoff on Tuesday for the GOP nomination for the U.S. Senate in what had been seen as one of the Republicans' best chances in the nation to flip a Senate seat from blue to red this year against the incumbent Democrat Senator John Ossoff. As noted, Collins, who appears to have won, is very right-wing. Trump endorsed him anyway, or perhaps because of that. For example, Collins engaged with a social media post asking users to choose between groups when he was asked to choose between Muslims and dogs. Yep. Collins chose the dogs. He claimed, quote, "Hundreds of thousands of illegal immigrants are out there wreaking havoc on our country, grifting off our government, stealing taxpayer money, and we got to get them out of the country." Sure, he wasn't talking about Donald Trump there? Anyway, you get the idea. That's the guy that Republicans have chosen to take on Ossoff this November for what had been viewed as one of their best top targets to flip a Senate seat. As Ossoff himself tweeted on Tuesday night after the media declared Collins to be the Republican nominee this November, quote, "Donald Trump's hand-picked candidate, Mike Collins, is a notorious bigot, anti-Semite, an extremist currently under federal investigation for the illegal use of tax dollars. Collins, who is only a congressman because his daddy was a congressman, voted to double health insurance premiums for more than a million Georgians for the Iran war and for the Trump tariffs." It's clear that Ossoff and the Democrats are more than happy to run against the Trump-endorsed Collins this year instead of the Kemp-endorsed Dooley this year. This is the general election opponent, frankly, that Democrats wanted. We'll see if they're right about that and how that selection of the far-right Collins goes over in the still purple state of Georgia, where, by the way, there has been buzz of late for John Ossoff as a presidential contender in 2028. For his part, Ossoff ran unopposed for the Democratic nomination this year. Well, there is no problem keeping up with the Joneses in Georgia, it seems, with Republican challengers defeating both of the Joneses on Republican runoff ballots on Tuesday in the Peach State. We'll start here. The 2020 fake Republican elector and Georgia's lieutenant governor, Burt Jones, who only avoided criminal felony charges for his part in Trump's attempt to steal the state in 2020 because Jones was in office at the time. Jones lost to billionaire Rick Jackson on Tuesday in the nomination fight for governor of Georgia this year. Jones was endorsed by both Donald Trump and the termed-out sitting governor, Brian Kemp, and yet he still lost. Don't get too excited about Trump's candidate losing here, however. Jackson worked really hard, spending millions of his own dollars as a billionaire to portray himself as Trumpy or Trumpier than Jones, proving that, by the way, with enough of your money, in this case, $93 million of his own money to win the nomination, yes, a billionaire can defeat a candidate endorsed by Donald Trump. Jackson will now go on to spend his money in an effort to defeat Keisha Lance Bottoms, the Democratic former mayor of Atlanta, who easily won without a runoff, won the Democratic nomination during the Georgia May 19 primary. Bottoms was just the second black woman to serve as Atlanta mayor, and she's vying to become the first black woman elected governor ever of a U.S. state, incredibly enough. I hadn't realized that. We have never had a black female governor in this country. Keisha Lance Bottoms could be the first one. Vernon Jones, the other Jones. Vernon Jones ran for the runoff for the Republican Secretary of State nomination. Jones is the former Democrat turned 2020 election denying hard right MAGA Trumper. the second 2020 election denying Jones to fall in Georgia on Tuesday night. He was trounced by Republican Tim Fleming in the race for the for Secretary of State nomination for the Republicans on Tuesday. That's probably good news when we're talking about the race for the chief election official in the presidential battleground state of Georgia. Both Joneses, one black, one white, by the way, both loony, knocked off the ballot for November in Georgia on Tuesday.
1: Good.
0: Tim Fleming, the Republican, will face Democrat Penny Brown Reynolds for Secretary of State this fall in Georgia in the contest to fill the seat being vacated by the termed out good friend of the broadcast, Brad Raffensperger, who, not really a good friend, who failed to even make the GOP primary runoff himself in the governor's race that he was running in on May 19. So he finished a distant third. Raffensperger did. That was his thanks for standing up to Trump's thuggery in 2020 when Trump tried to tell him to find enough votes to flip the state from Biden to Trump.
1: Which Republican voters did not like.
0: They didn't. And that's why Raffensperger's political future for now is either over or on hold. In the meantime, the Democrat Penny Brown Reynolds easily won her party's runoff for Georgia's Secretary of State on Tuesday. Meanwhile, let's move to Alabama. Trump-endorsed Congressman Barry Moore defeated Navy SEAL and political newcomer Jared Hudson in Alabama's Republican runoff for the U.S. Senate seat being vacated by one of the dumbest, if not the dumbest, senators in the upper chamber. That would be Alabama's Tommy Tuberville, who previously won the GOP nomination this year for governor. Because Alabama really likes the pain, I guess. Hudson attacked Moore as a Washington insider, but it wasn't enough to overcome Trump's endorsement here. Democratic side in the Senate race, Moore will run against Democratic lawyer Everett West, who also won his primary runoff on the blue side on Tuesday. In the otherwise very red state, where there would have to be sort of a blue tsunami of historic proportions, most likely for a Democrat to flip Tuberville's seat, sadly, though this is also the same seat that was held previously by Doug Jones, the Democrat who won in a special election after Trump in his first term chose U.S. Senator Jeff Sessions as his AG. Of course, Jones was able to run at that time against the guy, Roy Moore, who became famous for trying to pick up high school girls, which even Alabama Republicans pushed back against. So we will see. Let's move over to Oklahoma now. In Oklahoma, Trump-endorsed Congressman Kevin Hern easily defeated four other candidates to win the nomination to try and fill the seat of former Senator Mark Wayne Mullen, now Trump's Secretary of Homeland Security. Hern will run against either Nikhila Jasmine Thomas or Jim Priest in November. Those two Democrats will go on to compete in a runoff as they topped the five-person Democratic field on Tuesday. Jasmine Thomas pretty easily won, but did not get above 50% in the race to fill the seat that Republicans have held for decades now in Oklahoma. In the Republican governor's primary in Oklahoma, former state senator Mike Mazzei didn't receive Trump's endorsement until pretty late in the race for the Republican nomination in Oklahoma. In an otherwise crowded field of Republicans, nine candidates seeking the nomination for governor. Mazzei was barely edged out as of the last count I checked by less than a point by the state AG Gentner Drummond. So those two will go off to a runoff in August to fill the open seat for governor, which has not been filled by a Democrat since 2011. On the Democratic side in Oklahoma, State Rep. Cynthia Munson won easily on Tuesday for her long shot bid for governor, though at least she won't have to compete in an intra-party runoff as the Republicans will between now and November. So that should be fun. Now to the nation's capital, Washington, D.C., with about 68% of the vote in. As of today, Democratic Socialist Janice Lewis George, a third-generation Washingtonian and D.C. council member, appears poised now to become D.C.'s next mayor after the currently serving mayor, three-term Muriel Bowser, chose not to run again this year amid criticism that she was too friendly with Donald Trump, basically. Lewis George is currently leading her closest competitor. That would be fellow D.C. council member Kenyon McDuffie by about 15 points. However, D.C. now has ranked choice voting. So Janice Lewis George will have to finish above 50% to avoid ranked choice voting, so-called instant runoff. As of now, however, with 68% of the vote in as we go to air, she's currently at almost 53%. Of the vote in the eight-person field, where only McDuffie appears to pose a real threat to her, with 36.5% of the vote for his part. Everyone else is coming in at single digits. So it seems kind of impossible that McDuffie would overtake Lewis George in this first round of voting. His hope, therefore, is that she drops below 50%. That's why this race is not yet called for Lewis George, but it does look, for now, like she's on track to become our capital city's next mayor, and more in the mold of Democratic Socialist New York City Mayor Zoran Mamdani than D.C.'s current mayor Bowser or Lewis George's main competitor McDuffie. I don't think Republicans even put up anybody to run against the Democratic nominee in the very Democratic city. Also on Tuesday, D.C. residents voted for a new non-voting delegate to the U.S. House, since outrageously they are still not allowed real representation in the U.S. House. Robert White has been now called as the Democratic primary nominee to run against Republican Denise Rosado as the U.S. special delegate from D.C. Rosado ran uncontested with virtually no chance of winning against the Democrat in December. That's the seat to fill, the one being vacated by Eleanor Holmes Norton, who served in that position for 35 years. White previously served as her legislative counsel. And finally, yes, back to California, where Democratic state lawmaker Aisha Wahab appears to have easily advanced on Tuesday to the special general election in California for the U.S. House seat vacated by Congressman Eric Swalwell after he resigned from Congress amid allegations of sexual assault. Wahab, a state senator who focused her campaign in the California Bay Area House District on reducing housing costs, goes on to the August 18 runoff to determine who will fill the remainder of Swalwell's term through January. It does not appear that she will win more than 50% of the vote from Tuesday, so that will head to a runoff. She's way ahead of the 10 other challengers running from all parties in the same race at more than 42%. It's about 82% of the vote counted, but that's not enough to avoid a runoff. She will run against one of two other Democrats, it appears, most likely Melissa Hernandez with 17% of the vote. Wahab has said that this race is not about, quote, replacing Swalwell, but ensuring voters have a representative who is, quote, not necessarily working for any other reason but to make their lives better. Wahab and Hernandez were also the two top vote getters back in June 2 in the regular election to fill that same seat permanently. Well, for the next 2 years in a full session, they both advanced to the general election in November. If one of them comes out on top, however, in the special election, they hope that serving in that office for a few months might help them win in November. We will try to keep you updated as noteworthy results are otherwise finalized in the days ahead. Next Tuesday, it's primaries in some big states, including Maryland, New York, and Utah. Let's take a quick break right now and a left turn or right turn, if you prefer, I don't know, to talk about the world's newest and, yes, only trillionaire, Elon Musk, and what to do about it, and all of his other billionaire buddies. Michael Mechanic, author of Jackpot, How the Super Rich Really Live and How Their Wealth Harms Us All, is standing by. I'm Brad Friedman, and this is your Bradcast Jackpot.
1: 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And thanks.

0: Oh, it's hilarious. Indeed. Welcome back to the Bradcast. Brad Friedman from bradblog.com. On yesterday's Bradcast, we spent some time discussing with John Bergmeier, the legal director of the government watchdog Public Knowledge, the very real concerns that news outlets such as CBS and soon CNN are now facing in the wake of mega mergers by Donald Trump's pal, David Ellison, swallowing up their parent companies with the fairly clear mission of breaking those news outlets, or at least bending them to serve the mission of Donald Trump, the administration, and the wealthy millionaires and billionaires like, yes, Donald Trump and David Ellison. That on the same day that the Rupert Murdoch family-owned Fox announced that they would be swallowing up the world's largest streaming platform by buying up Roku, and thus taking control of streaming media from news to sports to entertainment in 100 million households globally, 90 million of them in America alone. And all of that comes on top of last week's news of the world's richest man, Elon Musk, becoming the world's first trillionaire last week after shares of his rocket company SpaceX soared in Wall Street's largest ever initial public offering of stock. Between his holdings in SpaceX and Tesla, where he is also CEO, Musk is now worth an estimated $1.1 trillion, according to Forbes. At the height of the Gilded Age, around 1910, the four largest American fortunes owned wealth equivalent to 4% of U.S. GDP. Today, that same tiny fraction of the population, the top 0.0001%, which now includes 19 households, could buy 14% of everything produced in a given year in the U.S. That's how Musk could buy Twitter on a whim for $44 billion back in 2022. That's how Larry and David Ellison can buy TikTok and CBS and CNN today. That's how billionaires could account for 20% of all political donations in the 2024 federal election cycle. There is sometimes a view that the wealth of these billionaires is somehow virtual, observes Gabriel Zuckman, professor of economics at the Paris School of Economics and author of We Need to Tax Billionaires this week at The Guardian. It is not like cash at the bank, but merely notional, some say. The super rich would be benign figures, according to this view, less influential than unions or advocacy groups. But he notes extreme wealth is, in fact, always very real. And a lot of the problems in today's world are downstream of the booming influence of the super rich on policymaking. Tesla, the company that Musk founded in 2003, did not turn a profit until 2020. That didn't prevent him, however, from buying Twitter and turning the social network into a platform for a variety of political and ideological causes, including getting Donald Trump reelected. His fealty then earned him a quasi-cabinet position, the director of the so-called Department of Government Efficiency, or DOGE, with total freedom to slash U.S. government spending not to his personal liking. During his tenure, DOGE shut down the U.S. Agency for International Development, or USAID, leading to the termination of numerous programs tackling malnutrition, HIV, and preventable diseases around the world. A study published in The Lancet found that these funding cuts could result in more than 14 million deaths, including 4.5 million children younger than the age of 5 by 2030. Great wealth, writes Zuckman, is never virtual. But if, as Zuckman argues in his book, that we need to tax billionaires, what should be done with trillionaires now that the world actually has one? One who, by the way, has proved to be anything but a benign figure, as he has used his wealth and the social media platform that he owns, controls, and wields like a weapon to support his fanatically white supremacist views that have, in addition to the points Zuckman made, kindled not just political upheaval, but actual violent upheaval in nations around the world. Michael Mechanic, author of 2021's Jackpot, How the Super Rich Really Live and How Their Wealth Harms Us All, argues at Mother Jones, where he is a senior editor, that trillionaires should not be allowed at all, that as his headline at Mojo reads on read on the day that Musk became the first trillionaire, quote, no human should ever be allowed to have $1 trillion. Oh, really, Michael? Why not? And oh, by the way, who would enforce that? And how could it ever actually be enforced? I do not know the answer to those questions, but let's see if Michael Mechanic does. Oh, Mr. Mechanic, welcome back to the broadcast, sir.
1: Thanks, Brad. Good to be here.
0: Glad to have you here, my friend. All right, I got to say, and based on your Mother Jones piece, it sounds like you'd agree. It's really, really hard to wrap one's brain around how much $1 trillion actually is. For that matter, I have trouble even understanding $1 billion, to be honest, which $1,000 billion is what $1 trillion amounts to. But that still doesn't mean too much. It's very difficult to understand. You tried to wrap your own brain around it in your piece. What were you able to come up with the best way to help folks understand how much $1 trillion actually is? And I will say, I was impressed by your calculations about the time that it would take to simply try to count to $1 trillion out loud.
1: Oh, yeah. I mean, the first thing I did was count myself, time myself counting to 100 as fast as I could.
0: Uh-huh.
1: Now, the longer the numbers get, the longer they take to count.
0: Mm-hmm.
1: So this was just an incredibly conservative estimate of how long it would take to count 100 numbers. And it was 38 seconds.
0: Right.
1: And so I did the calculation based on that. If you were going to count to $1 trillion, it would take you over 12,000 years. And then I kind of back reverse engineered. I said, well, if I was born an infant who was capable of counting at high speed, just right out the womb, for 100 years without eating, drinking, or sleeping, I would make it to 8.3 billion. And that's conservative.
0: That's it. It's remarkable. And I've seen other people try to come up with ways to explain it. I think the human brain can't really understand it. And I'm wondering if the lack of understanding of how much even $1 billion is, much less $1 trillion, is that one of the reasons why it's so difficult to, you know, kind of rile up folks in society to demand that something be done about this out of control wealth inequality that we're all saddled with in this country and around the world?
1: Yeah, I mean, people still, you know, there is still what's called mobility optimism in this country, this idea that you can move up.
0: Mm-hmm.
1: And it's really interesting because here's one thing I use AI for. I took what's the wealth thresholds, basically the amount of money you would need to break into any wealth class, to break from the lower 50 into the middle class, to break from the middle class into the top 10%, and then the top 1% and the top 0.1%. So I use these wealth thresholds from Gabriel Zuckman's website, Real Time Inequality.
0: Mm-hmm.
1: And I had AI build actual ladders. Like these are how far the rungs of wealth are apart. You were trying to climb up.
0: Right.
1: And I did it in different years, you know, from going back to the 80s and then all the way to the present. And the ladders get longer and longer and longer, and the rungs get farther and farther apart, especially on the high end. And it gets to, so you couldn't possibly represent these groups on one ladder because, you know, if you were going to include like the top 200 richest people on that ladder, well, even the 1% and the 0.1% are squished at the bottom.
0: Wow.
1: It's just, as you go up, it's literally exponential, the wealth. And that's really all policy choices is the problem.
0: And yet people, as you suggest, think, well, we don't want to go too tough on those billionaires or those, I guess, the trillionaire, because we might want to be one of them someday. We might become one of them someday.
1: You know, that's changing, Brad, though.
0: Is it?
1: Because there really is a lot of momentum to tax great wealth. People see this.

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1: Ice Cube's Big 3 is back. The most physical, fierce, and competitive basketball league on earth returns to CBS this Saturday. Three-time Big 3 MVP ISO Joe Johnson and the reloaded Detroit Amps battle two-time Big 3 championship coach Steven Jackson's DMV trilogy, followed by Big 3's most intense rivalry. Defending champions Miami 305 and Michael Beasley chasing his third straight MVP take on Dwight Howard, coach Nick Young, and the LA Riot. Watch Big 3 Saturday, 4 p.m. Eastern, 1 p.m. Pacific on CBS. 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
5: He says no.
6: Right. Well, that's not a problem.
5: But he says you walk into that room, and you know he's probably ultra wealthy himself. Ultra wealthy being, you know, 30 million and up.
6: Right.
5: He said, I walk into that room. A, I feel like a pauper. And B, he said, they, you know, the question is who has the biggest yacht? And that is determined pretty quickly. And I think he's talking about, you know, that's the yacht is an analogy for something a little dirtier.
6: Yes.
5: So it really, it is, it's a measuring contest. It's like who, you know, who swings the biggest bat. I'm using all the euphemisms.
6: You are. Thank you. This is FCC Radio.
5: Musk,
6: I appreciate
5: you said, Musk, by the way, I looked at, there's something called, Forbes has something called real-time billionaires. Mm-hmm. And you can look at their wealth in the moment. And today, Elon's, Musk's wealth was $1.3 trillion.
6: It's right. My calculations were already off because SpaceX has been going up like every single day by double digits. Although I think it did come down today, so we'll have to check that again later this afternoon. But let me play.
5: I was going to say, I want to say that the 0.3 part of it, just the 0.3, is richer than any other billionaire.
6: Yes. Let me play the annoying devil's advocate for the moment, Mike. What's the problem with someone having $1 trillion in and of itself? Yes, we've seen how Elon Musk has misused his wealth, obviously, but not all multimillionaires and billionaires behave like that. I mean, Musk, frankly, was evil well before he became a trillionaire. So how does the idea, the simple idea of someone having billions of dollars, how does it actually hurt me or anybody else in and of itself?
5: Well, A, they're unaccountable. That you cannot, I mean, Elon Musk would have to murder, you know, a whole church full of people or something before he could possibly go to jail. I mean, anything else, that guy would get off. Well, we see what happens with Donald Trump, right? Mm-hmm. The other thing is that these guys evade taxes with impunity. They control the levers of power. I mean, Elon Musk put more money into the, donated, he invested more money in the last election than any other human being in history has ever done. Mm-hmm. And it, you know, it clearly made a difference. He put in $282 million, but you know what that is of his current wealth? That's 0.022% of his current wealth. It is a tiniest fraction. It's like you giving a penny.
6: Yeah.
5: But you know what happened? He goes in. A bunch of his companies were under investigation by various federal agencies. Those investigations went away. All of a sudden, he gets billions and billions of dollars more in government contracts.
6: Yep.
5: And of course, you got to remember that Elon Musk's wealth was built on taxpayer money. It was built on federal subsidies.
6: Yep.
5: I mean, the profitability of any of his companies relied entirely on, you know, subsidies for electric cars, subsidies for, and all these things. And then he turns around, he acts like he's done it all himself. In fact, all of Silicon Valley, you know, we did a very early article about Elon Musk and this sort of this attitude and

0: Silicon Valley, this libertarian attitude that, oh, we shouldn't be regulated. We shouldn't be, the government shouldn't interfere in our affairs because we built this. It's like, no, you didn't. This was, I mean, where do you think the internet came from? It's like all government research. Sergey and Larry Page of Google, well, they were actually on federal grants when they at Stanford when they developed the technology that became Google. A lot of these guys came out of, government-funded academic labs. And then, of course, all of the infrastructure that their companies use, how their employees get to work, is all taxpayer money supporting those things. The fact that we have a stable society, that costs money. And it's, if you're gonna just amass wealth and then use that wealth to protect your wealth and hide from taxes, which is what these guys do, they cut every corner to avoid paying. And it's like they are benefiting more from the system than anybody else. They are taking more, and they just want to take even more and
1: Well,
0: not pay for what they took.
1: let me ask you this. If the is the calculation, because you've explained what, the dangers of billionaires and trillionaires and what they can do with their money, is that calculation still true then? If these billionaires and trillionaires, many of them who made their money thanks to us, thanks to the taxpayer, and thanks, by the way, to the labor that actually built their wealth for them. But if we actually tax those billionaires and the trillionaires the way that a doctor or a farmer or a journalist or a factory or fast food worker is taxed, would we feel better about there being billionaires out there? In other words, is it the fact that they have billions of dollars, or is it the fact that they're not properly taxed and giving back to the folks and the society that made them billionaires in the first place?
0: Well, yeah, so a lot of these people would never have anywhere near the wealth they had if they were taxed the way you and I are for wages, right? The thing is, most of their money, and increasingly the upper crust in America, most of their money is comes from investment gains. And if you don't sell, say, let's just assume stock, but it could be in other investments. If you have a stock and it appreciates throughout your lifetime and you never sell it, well, you don't have to pay tax on that. That's sort of the way our government views capital gains, not as income until it's sold. It's called, they say, realized income. It's unrealized, means you haven't sold. It's paper money, right? It's paper profits, right? But the trouble is, there's something called buy, borrow, die. And these very rich people have all these stock holdings. They are greatly appreciated in value over the years. They just hold on to them. They can borrow money at low interest rates against their holdings. And then they pay, whatever. They might pay 3, 4, 5% interest instead of paying what would be the capital gains tax of 23.8% if they sold. And already that even that tax rate is a discount.
1: In your book, your 2021 book, Jackpot: How the Super Rich Really Live and How Their Wealth Harms Us All, you wrestle with the idea of how much money and wealth people should be allowed to accumulate. Should billionaires even be allowed to exist, which you concede is sort of a quaint notion now, just 5 years later, when we're looking at the world's first trillionaire. But the question remains, should billionaires be allowed to exist, much less trillionaires? And if they shouldn't, how much money should they be allowed to have? Who should make that decision? Who should, place such a limit on wealth as you see it?
0: I mean, I that's not something I've fully thought through, to tell you, to be honest with you. What we, you know,
1: Good. I want
0: what
1: to make you work for this one, Mike.
0: okay, well, I mean, no, I need to give me an hour, but I do, so much of that depends on the system. I mean, it's really not individual billionaires that I have issue with. It's the system that allows them to amass wealth at such a ridiculously high rate and to evade taxes. There's really a two-tier tax system. Jeffrey Winters, who's a studies oligarchy, he has a new book called The Blind Spot, and he did an excerpt in Mother Jones recently demonstrating how anytime there's, somebody politically connected, kind of oligarch, very a billionaire, who gets pulled aside for tax evasion or evidence is discovered that implicates them in tax evasion, mm-hmm. all of a sudden all these wheels start turning, phones start lighting up in Senate offices, and the word comes down, don't mess with this guy. Mm. And the IRS, you know, these people don't want their careers ruined, so mm-hmm. they comply. Mm. They don't really go after the people with the real money. The people they go after, to make an example, is like the dentist who takes things too far and they can nab him easily. You know, the lawyer maybe who goes and has an offshore account that you could easily track.
1: Right.
0: But these guys have some of the most sophisticated tax lawyers in the world. They can set up these opaque partnership structures, go all around through these different tax havens, and it's impossible to know even who owns them. And we were just starting to make progress with like transparency in that realm. Mm-hmm. The Biden administration had finally passed some what's called beneficial ownership laws that would make these complicated partnerships divulge who actually owned them. And Trump came in and he nixed the whole thing. I mean, so it's like he's encouraging money laundering,
1: yeah.
0: honestly, and tax evasion, which is, it's crazy because, you know, and not only that, but they're cutting the IRS. So it's like, you're killing your revenue arm. What business executive would kill the arm of your company that allows you to collect money?
1: Because they don't actually care about the debt or the deficit. They don't actually care about bringing in money to the government. They clearly only believe about saving themselves money, period, end of story. But, and that's why, you know, it's maddening that we would elect someone like Donald Trump in the first place. But at the same time, Mike, out here in California, billionaire Tom Steyer just lost his bid for governor after he was calling for, among other things, a wealth tax on billionaires. You mentioned Elizabeth Warren, who has called for similar. Bernie Sanders has called for similar. They both ran for president. And they couldn't win the nomination. So it, you know, begs the question. We say, oh, we want to do something about wealth inequality. But when a candidate shows up and says, yeah, I want to do something about this wealth inequality, here is my plan, we seem to reject them.
0: Yeah, well, it's true. And it's, I mean, we have yet to have a woman president in this country. Mm-hmm. That's one problem. It's very challenging for women to compete on presidential level. Bernie, you know, He was sort of way off on the sidelines when he started, but he gained an amazing amount of ground and with some of the same kinds of people who ended up voting for Donald Trump, interestingly, mm-hmm. And except sort of just, it was, you know, economic populism, but except it was real and Trump's was fake. Trump's like, oh, I'm looking out for the little guy, but Bernie really is and has his whole career looked out for the little guy. And, you know, the Democrats kind of sat on Bernie too. They kind of cut mm-hmm. him out.
1: Yeah.
0: So, I mean, there's so many factors there that it's really hard to gauge. And, you know, Trump is a master manipulator and he has talent and as a showman in that way. And even just, you know, up is down, he's sort of this Orwellian talk, you know, the projection of accusing someone else of doing exactly what you're doing right now. Yeah. And I don't really understand how he succeeds at that, but you know, he has.
1: He does, but let me say, it's, you know, it's not just Trump. I mean, there's this whole idea, and I'm glad to hear you say that you think that more and more people are sort of getting fed up with this. You know, they're not yet bringing out the guillotines. Maybe they're just sharpening them in the garage, but I hope that's the case because it's not just Trump. It has been for years that, by and large, the Republican Party has been able to hoax the nation into voting against their own interests. And when people do come around, like a Bernie Sanders, Elizabeth Warren, or even Tom Steyer, a billionaire himself, calling for these things, you know, ultimately, in the end, it seems like voters don't pull that lever. I'm hoping that will change.
0: I think Steyer lost because he's a billionaire.
1: Mm.
0: Well, he spent yeah. a great deal of his own money, and we've had a history in California of people like, I remember Dan Lundgren Huffington, the Michael Huffington,
1: right,
0: came in, and you know he people didn't like him that much first of all, but then he spent all this. You know, we have these rich guys come in and finance their own elections, and that's never really gone over that well here. I was going to say, just back to the billionaires thing, the trouble with having $1 billion, even if you did pay regular taxes and you know the system was less rigged, well, having $1 billion just, I mean, it gives you too much power in politics. It allows you to sway people to an undesirable degree. And I'm not talking Democrat, Republican. I mean, this is across the board.
1: Yeah.
0: I mean, do you remember when Biden had the terrible debate and was wavering? And you looked at all the New York Times and the Washington Post, and they're all writing these stories about, well, what are the Democrats going to do? What's Biden going to do now? Well, they were all about how panicking and talking to the donors. It's
1: right.
0: Like, oh, we have, how are they going to convince the donors? And what they're talking about is like the billionaires who are supporting right. the Democrats, right?
1: Yeah.
0: And it's sort of like, it's just without any irony, these headlines were channeling, this is the way it is. These super rich people, if they get to decide who runs.
1: Yeah.
0: So we get to choose from the ballot. But they decide who's on the ballot.
1: And the donors, you're right. The donors they're talking about are the 100 or so millionaires and billionaires who are given the big dollars. They're not talking about the hundreds of thousands who have given $10 and $15 and $20. They weren't asking them, what should we do now? I got to get out, Michael. Let me run something really quickly by. I need just a quick answer from you. But other than, you know, arguing that someone like Musk should never be allowed to hold as much wealth and power that goes with it, which I would argue, you know, was true, frankly, when he was only half a trillionaire. But what, if anything, would you like to see happen to bend this increasingly dire wealth disparity in the other direction? Can something actually be done as you see it, or are us, you know, plebs simply destined to watch it all play out over our Ellison-owned CBS streamed over our Murdoch-owned Roku devices?
0: Well, things have gotten so out of control with the wealth gap that it's almost hard to dial back in any way. I mean, because the Constitution doesn't allow you to tax wealth directly. You have to tax unrealized capital gains, unrealized investment gains. That's the only way to slow this down. And, you know, the billionaires are going to fight that to the bitter end. And there's many proposals out there to do that. And it's even could be constitutionally iffy, but there are ways to do it. And I've actually written about one of them for Mother Jones in a piece that's going to go up in a week or two. Mm-hmm. So there are ways to do it. And you could do it state by state. Of course, it's a bit like whack-a-mole, right? California passes a billionaire tax and then
1: they move to Florida.
0: Well, they claim they're going to move. And that's another thing. You know, I talked to a former chief counsel of the Franchise Tax Board, that's the California State Tax Authority. And he said, anyone who tells you they know what's going to happen is either as an agenda or they're delusional.
1: Mm, yeah.
0: You just don't know. I mean, California is a very desirable place to be for
1: yes.
0: these people.
1: Yeah.
0: You know, it's like the New York Pied-à-Terre Act. It's like, are these people going to just not have a place in New York? No, they're going to keep their place in New York. They're just going to pay a little more. You know,
1: yeah, let them go. Let them go. We need this space here anyway. The rent's too damn high. Let them go.
0: I like what Jensen Huang said, right? Yeah. He's the NVIDIA guy. He said, you know, I don't like this California wealth tax. I think it's bad policy or whatever. But if they pass it, I'll pay it.
1: Of course. Of course.
0: He's like, you know, look at all the money I have.
1: Yes.
0: Like, I mean, just I wish some of these guys would just be like that. Well, look at all this money I have. It's fine. Take some of it.
1: Well,
0: I don't care.
1: He hasn't been a billionaire long enough to know better, apparently. He's one of those new billionaires. He shouldn't say that. He's saying the quiet part out loud. Michael, I got to get out, brother. Thank you. Always a delight speaking with you. Michael Mechanic, senior editor over at Mother Jones. He's the author of the book Jackpot, How the Super Rich Really Live and How Their Wealth Harms Us All. Check it out, and you can follow his work at motherjones.com. Also, michaelmechanic.com. Yes, it is spelled the way it sounds. And you can find him on the social medias at Michael Mechanic. Thanks, Mike. Talk soon, I hope.
0: Thanks, Brad.
1: You bet.
0: See you later.
1: Okay, great conversation. I could have
2: yes.
1: gone on with him forever.
2: Oh, I know.
1: But I got to get out, I'm sorry to say. Thanks again to Michael. Thanks to Desi Doyen, our producer. Thanks, Des.
2: Yep.
1: And thanks to all of you for spending a portion of your day or night with us. We hope we made it worth your while. 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I'm Brad Friedman. Good luck, world.

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1: I'm Rick Smith, and this is Labor History in Two. On this day in labor history, the year was 1913. That was the day the industrial workers of the world led a strike at Studebaker in Detroit. IWW organizers Matilda Rabinowitz, Jack Welch, and others arrived in Detroit to organize. They gave lunchtime speeches outside the auto plant. Their speeches were so popular with Ford workers that managers at the Highland Park plant stopped allowing workers to take their lunches outside and had the organizers arrested. They moved on to try to organize Studebaker, where they had supporters inside. Workers there had complaints similar to those at Ford, namely long hours and endless speed up. At Studebaker, workers were also angry when management changed the way they were paid from weekly to every other week. IWW supporter Dale Schlosser was fired from Studebaker's No. 3 plant as he tried to circulate a petition for a return to weekly paydays. Word spread like wildfire, and 3,500 workers walked off the job in the first auto strike in Detroit. Rabinowitz and Walsh led a 7-mile march of thousands to Studebaker plant No. 1, and then down town to Studebaker Plant 5, calling workers out on strike. By the end of the day, nearly 6,000 workers speaking a number of different languages voted for IWW representation and put together a list of grievances. IWW organizers envisioned an industry-wide strike, and 2,000 strikers marched to the Packard plant the next day to call those workers out to join the strike. There, they were met and beaten by police. The strike and organizing drive was quickly crushed. Rabinowitz remarked that workers returning to Studebaker were even more determined to fight. IWW organizer Frank Bond observed, "The strike was not for a few days or weeks, but maybe 20 or 30 years."
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3: And now, live from the foothills of the North Georgia Mountains, it's Mike Malloy.

Thank you, Scott. All right, everybody, welcome to this part of Wednesday. It's the 17th of June, 2026. I hope your day has been one that you will remember for the rest of your life. That could be a curse, couldn't it? Anyway, we have lost yet another armed conflict. The last time, arguably, the United States won an armed conflict, a war, was our battle against European and Asian fascism in World War II. But the toilet rat has done it to us again. We lost in Korea. We lost in Vietnam. We lost in Afghanistan. We lost in Iraq. And of course, that's an incomplete list. And now we are losing in Iran. Of course, the slimy bastard who is president of the United States will try to spin this into a win. Oh, we beat the shit out of him the first 30 minutes. No, we didn't. And in fact, Iran emerges from Trump's murder spree incalculably more prominent on the global stage and more respected on the global stage than that country possessed, you know, admiration, whatever you want to call it, prior to Trump's murder spree. Nothing that the slimy bastard said he wanted has he gotten. And the latest, after months of ranting about taking Iran's uranium, because you know they're up to no good with that uranium. They keep talking about how it's going to be used for domestic purposes. But oh no, the toilet rat knows better, even though America's intelligence agencies, before they were corrupted by this pig, America's intelligence agencies have repeatedly said, no, that's not what they're about. They're not about developing nuclear weapons. And 11 years ago, Iran signed an unbreakable deal with Barack Obama. That, or as Trump refers to him, Barack Hussein Obama, that the Iranians lived up to, that they were not going to ever develop a nuclear weapon. But to the toilet rat, that doesn't mean anything, because Netanyahu shoved a sharp stick up Trump's ample ass and told him to start bombing and attacking Iran, which is what the toilet rat did. Well, after this incompetent prick and his top advisor spent months telling us over and over and over that the top objective, they're not going to have a nuclear weapon. There's never going to be a nuclear weapon. And in order to reach that ridiculous fucking goal, the promise was that the highly enriched uranium would be removed from Iran. We're going to take it. We're going to take it. Yes, we are. That was the top objective of the unprovoked war that he and the monster Netanyahu began in February. But on Tuesday, that would be yesterday. Of course, the toilet rat is in France, meeting with the Group of Seven summit. And when asked about this, the dumb bastard shrugged off the need to rapidly obtain the nuclear reactor component. He said, according to news reports, there is, quote, no rush to retrieve uranium from nuclear sites that the U.S. bombed in 2025. Remember the bombing raids by the B-52s or whatever that Trump and the slime who worked for him proclaimed for all the world? We've completely eliminated the known. Everything's gone. But no, it isn't. And it wasn't. Anything that comes out of Trump's mouth is bullshit and garbage. The only thing that you can count on is what goes into his mouth. Fast food. Trump said there's no rush. This is in front of the global political world yesterday. He added that taking the highly enriched uranium is something that this country wants, quote, psychologically, but not enough to prioritize extracting it right away. Ow! This is what this prick said. Here's a direct quote from the Associated Press. Quote, frankly, to go get it, we're going to go get it,
But to go get it is a big deal because they say only China and us have the equipment. You could make the case, why do you even bother? Because it's not very valuable. You know, it's probably $500 million worth. It's not very valuable stuff. End quote. To which anyone with average intelligence reading that, knowing what the toilet rat and his criminals have screamed and advocated and pounded the desk about, taking this enriched uranium, one could say, you're fucking crazy. You know that, right, Trump? But anyway, he made these bullshit comments a day after he and the Iranian government announced they had reached that MOU, Memorandum of Understanding, to end the war. The New York Times said that the toilet rat said that the agreement, this memorandum of understanding, which is not an agreement, it's just something that says, okay, this is what we're going to try to work out. But the toilet rat said the agreement includes a requirement that Iran will be limited to enriching uranium only to levels that, quote, can never be used by the military. Right. I'm sure that is absolutely what the Iranians are planning. Never be used by the military. Right. The Washington Post said that White House officials detailed plans of Iran's nuclear program and that those plans will be subject to negotiations over the next 2 months. You know, the toilet rat has agreed to a 60-day ceasefire. Do you think that's going to hold? The question then is whether talks on the nuclear program will be held separately, because this deal ostensibly has been reached to end the active bombing and murder that the U.S. has committed in Iran. I believe the number now is up to 4,000, 5,000 Iranian civilians who have been blown to pieces because Trump felt like doing it. It's, you know, again, Netanyahu, Putin, Trump, murderous savages who continue to commit slaughter across that part of the world. Well, anyway, a toilet rat apparently just brushed off suggestions that the deal to end the war was kind of bullshit. That everything that he claims he's gotten was already gotten 11 years ago by Barack Obama in that JCPA, the Joint Comprehensive Plan of Action, which the Obama administration, John Kerry, put together all those years ago. That agreement limited Iran's nuclear program in exchange for sanctions relief from the Obama administration, which included the release of over $1 billion in frozen Iranian funds. Now, of course, the filthy toilet rat and the Christian devils insisted that what Obama was doing was bribing, paying ransom of $1 billion. What they left out, of course, the lying fuckers, was that that was Iranian assets to begin with. But that the United States, because we can do this, froze those assets and told the Iranians, you can't have your money back. So now, apparently, as much as $25 billion will be paid by who? To ransom the freedom of this memorandum of understanding, so the slimy bastard Donald Trump can claim, see, I ended another war. What is that, 30? I've ended 36 wars now, right? 45 wars that I've only been in, you know, that kind of bullshit. Trump said, when he was in the front way, still there, he said, Iran will only be able to enrich uranium, quote, for non-military purposes forever. Oh, Jesus Christ. And on the Fox Sewer,
On Monday, former National Security Council Chief of Staff Alex Gray insisted that the slimy bastard had secured a deal that for the first time would stop Iran from developing a nuclear weapon, which is bullshit. Remember, anyone and everyone who works for Trump is at bottom willing to be a fucking liar about anything and everything. Now, before the U.S. and Israel began attacking Iran, sometime in February, Iran had maintained that its nuclear power program was not for military purposes anyway. And, of course, the toilet rat was absolutely convinced that that was a lie because he is a fucking liar. Now, the toilet rat's supporters are insisting that the war and the memorandum of understanding made clear that Trump had drawn a hard line on Iran's nuclear capacity. But his comments yesterday in France were taken by most of the world's diplomatic corps as an admission on the part of the slimy bastard that, quote, the uranium was a false justification for war. The real purpose was to punish Iran for the crime of being an independent economic power that refused to participate in America's petro-economy, end quote. So you have a choice there. We all do. We have a choice. Do we believe that? That statement came from a foreign policy analyst, Logan McMillan. Now, do we believe what McMillan said, that this bullshit war that has murdered 3,000-4,000 Iranians and resulted in the deaths of 11 Americans, that the war was to do all the shit that Trump said it was going to do, and has done nothing of the sort, none of those things? Or do we believe what McMillan said, that the purpose was to punish Iran because they wouldn't play nice with the miserable fucking billionaires in this country who continue to try to kill the entire planet with the use of fossil fuels? Who do you want to believe? It's a pretty clear choice, right? CNN's Aaron Blake mentioned the other day that the toilet rat has spent weeks sending bullshit messages about his demand where it concerned Iran, whether it was end the nuclear program. Well, now, wait a minute. You know, when he says end the nuclear program, this lying prick said that that was destroyed when he sent the big super bombers over and they blasted holes in the earth that went down 100 miles. They did, 100 miles. We wiped them out. We got them all. Great big military bombs. Well, then what nuclear program was the toilet rat still insisting as of yesterday needed to stop? This dirty, lying bastard. Back in May, toilet rat said on social media, Iran's uranium will be unearthed by the United States in close coordination and conjunction with the Islamic Republic of Iran, plus the International Atomic Energy Agency, and all caps, destroyed. I thought it was already destroyed. It was in April that the toilet rat told the Reuters news agency that the U.S. strikes last year had left Iran's uranium, quote, so far underground, I don't even care about that. This ignorant son of a bitch. And according to Common Dreams, 2 weeks later, he again said that the United States had to take that nuclear dust. I don't know what that means. Before he told somebody on the Fox sewer that destroying the uranium was not, quote, necessary except from a public relations standpoint. Public relations stand. Jesus fucking Christ. Think of the innocent Iranians who have been murdered by this fucking Donald Trump. So that now he can say, well, that didn't really matter. Well, I don't care. Whatever. How much longer are we, the United States, going to allow this son of a bitch to demonstrate to the world that the United States is run by and supported by a fucking maniac?
That's what the rest of the world is going to see. He was elected once and had his ass kicked the second time. And then the third time he got elected again. And all he's done is destroy anything he can come within 100 miles of. Just rip it to pieces. Whether it's in different countries or here. For example, here, the toilet rat yesterday accelerated his order to this bitch, Linda McMahon, this wrestling, professional wrestling comedy fucking act, Linda McMahon, who is the head of the education department. He ordered her to accelerate the dismantling of the education department. And the first step, well, not the first step, but the latest step, has been to delete much of the work to protect the nation's at-risk students. Now, keep in mind, one of the target groups that Hitler went after were people who were physically or emotionally or mentally challenged. He had them all murdered. Now, so far, this wrestling bitch and the toilet rat have not ordered the murder of challenged students, but the Department of Justice will take on enforcement of civil rights in education, while the Department of Health and Human Services will oversee special education. That's according to toilet rat officials. And with those two moves, the Education Department has now carved away the vast majority of its functions for other agencies to handle. And to think of the Department of Justice taking on enforcement of civil rights anywhere, but especially in education, these fuckers are destroying books. They're banning books. They're saying you can't read this writer, this author. You can't have this textbook because it has something in there about, you know, civil rights. Now, two Education Department offices involved. That would be the Office of Special Education and Rehabilitative Services, and the Office for Civil Rights. Those two department officials defended the rights and do the whole function, the whole purpose of those two divisions was to defend the rights of children with disabilities and those who experience discrimination based on race, sex, religion, whatever. So people who are aware of this racist pig and the wrestling bitch who runs the Department of Education, they're worried now that the change could mean lapses in communication for families and school officials who need help. Who are they going to go to? The Justice Department, enforcement of civil rights in education? Give me a fucking break. So if you remember the filthy toilet rat, one of his campaign promises was to shut down the Department of Education. And every time he said that, the flat-lined fuckers who were lined up behind him and in front of him with their red hats and their drooling mouths and eyes that just were vacant, they would cheer and clap and yell, Department of Education could be eliminated. Yeah! Oh, Christ. Toilet Rat said that in doing what he ordered yesterday, this will, quote, move education back to the states where it belongs. Back to the states where, in the first place, the rules and regs for education is determined on a county level. That's where the funding comes from. Property taxes. The Department of Education is supposed to oversee how education is offered in this country to make sure that it's education and not political or racist bullshit. And now the toilet rat has removed two agencies that would oversee to make sure it's not political or racist bullshit. Now, only Congress can close the Department of Justice. But Trump's education secretary, this McMahon bitch, who is herself a billionaire, and the former CEO of World Wrestling Entertainment, to the head of the fucking Department of Education. This was a scream, a laugh, a howl when he announced that she was going to become one of his cabinet members. Oh, well.
She has formed agreements with other federal agencies to handle much of the work that the Education Department is supposed to take care of as she slowly, inexorably dismantles it and places the oversight of education in this country and discrimination and civil rights and human rights, all of this in the hands of a bunch of fucking Trump worshipers. Now, the bitch, McMahon, said that these agreements between who? Doesn't an agreement usually signify opposing factions got together and said, okay, I'll give you this, you give me that. Okay, here's the agreement. This was not an agreement. This was a dictator's move. But the bitch says the agreements align federal responsibilities with the agency's best position to support them. That would be true if, that would be wonderful if it were true, but it is not. Can you imagine this filthy, filthy Justice Department enforcing civil rights rules and laws in education? Come on, give me a fucking break. Of course you can't, because they won't. That's not what they're charged with doing by the toilet rat. They're charged with eliminating civil rights protections. The bitch said in a written statement, quote, the Trump administration is being clear as we scale back federal micromanagement when it hinders success, we are equally committed to bolstering the efficacy of federal oversight where it is essential. So where is it essential in the toilet rat's administration? It is essential that the real history of the United States not be taught. It's essential that the real history, say, of the Holocaust not be taught. It's real essential that these whiny-ass queers not be shown to have been a group discriminated against to the point of causing thousands of people to die during the onset of the AIDS epidemic. This is what they're talking about. And don't say a fucking word about the civil rights movement or the movement to protect Native American rights or the movement to not protect Native American rights, but to slaughter them. No more of that shit in the textbooks. Oh, no. Advocates in favor of an education that is truthful and honest say these changes will create uncertainty around services relied upon by millions of students and families. A written statement from a Washington, D.C. think tank that advocates for educational equity. The statement from that group, Ed Trust, Ed, short form of education, of course, statement said in part, quote, as is too often the case, traditionally underserved students, including students with disabilities, Black and Latino students, multilingual learners, students from low-income backgrounds, and students in rural communities, they all will bear the greatest burden created by this reckless decision, to which the disability and civil rights communities have already been vehemently opposed, end quote. Well, I would think that not only the civil rights communities and the disability communities would be vehemently opposed. I am not part of that, either of those two communities, officially. And I don't have children in school anymore. But I am vehemently opposed to this bullshit. And I'm sure that most people who listen to this podcast are vehemently opposed. This McMahon bitch has, in running the Education Department, she's already offloaded some of the programs through 10 earlier internal agreements. But the offices affected by this announcement yesterday were among the most closely watched. Well, of course, the Office of Special Education and the Office of Civil Rights in Education. Those are the two that the Christian devils and Donald Trump and this bitch McMahon, these are the areas that they want to eliminate, because they're trying their goddamnedest to be as close to Hitler without opening up the death camps, at least not yet. You know, we got to do this slowly.
So let's take away protections for challenged students, physically challenged students. Let's take away protections for students struggling with equal rights. We'll get to the death camps later. Fuckers. I hope you'll be back after this break. I will. I'm Mike Malloy.

0: I'm Rick Smith, and this...
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0: Is labor history in tune. On this day in labor history, the year was 1938. That was the day the Keene Mountain coal mine exploded near Grundy, Virginia. Described as a flame-belching volcano, the explosion killed 45 and injured 3 more. It is considered one of the worst mining disasters in the history of Virginia. One surviving miner described the scene saying, quote, "I saw coal-carrying cars, motors, slate, and timbers spouted as if from a cannon." The state mine inspector determined the miners had been killed instantly. The mine had just opened the year before and produced 40 railroad cars of coal a day. But the mine was also owned by the Red Jacket Coal Company. In Mingo County, West Virginia, years earlier, Red Jacket had been a key player in keeping the UMWA out, making its employees sign yellow dog contracts and winning injunctions against union organizing. As a member of the Williamson Coal Operators Association, Red Jacket contributed to the hostile anti-union environment that created the conditions for the Matewan Massacre and the Battle of Blair Mountain in the early 20s. They called in Baldwin Phelps detectives to start evicting Matewan strikers from company housing. In the aftermath of the 1938 explosion, new mine safety regulations were demanded. The inspectors were finally given the legal right to conduct inspections over the protest of mine owners in 1941. However, there was no power to enforce the new regulations. The Phipps family commemorated the disaster in its 1965 song, Red Jacket.

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2: A $31,000 medical bill. A four-week delay for a critical test. And this didn't happen to someone unfamiliar with the system. 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
3: I had a set of specialized diagnostic tests at a cancer center in Seattle. 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
5: All right, welcome back for part two of tonight's podcast. 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Well, I'll tell you what. If you go to commondreams.org, there is an article there entitled "Trump White House Accused of Abandoning Kids with Disabilities in New Assault on Education Department." It's worth a read. It's not that long, and it's worth a read because it will fill in the details of what I was mentioning a few moments ago. And it's pretty grim, and it's pretty awful. And why do I keep talking, why do I keep making the allusion to what Hitler did in murdering 6, 8, 10, 50, 100 million people? It's because the question is asked constantly. Didn't the German people realize what was going on? Didn't the German people realize that children with physical and adults with physical disabilities were being executed? Didn't the German people realize that the Roma, commonly known as the Gypsies, were being executed? Didn't the German people understand that people with mental problems, communists, union leaders were being murdered? Didn't they understand that the Jews were being exterminated to the tune of 6 million? They didn't. Well, why the fuck not? Well, maybe because nobody took the time to bring it up. Maybe the radio programs in Germany in the 1930s did not mention this. Maybe. Come on, Malloy. So, I referenced the Leonard Cohen song lyrics a couple weeks ago. The song is "Democracy Is Coming to the USA," or just "Democracy" is the name of the song. But there's a line in there that said, where Cohen says, "I'm junk, but I'm holding up this tiny little bouquet." And the point he was making was that the lyrics of his song were supposed to just shine a little light on what is happening. What was that album came out, what, 30 years ago, 35 years ago, the album I'm referring to. But sometimes when I think, what the fuck are you doing, Malloy? Why do you keep doing this? Well, I guess that's my inspiration. Leonard Cohen with his line, I'm junk, but I'm holding up this little bouquet. Oh, well. Children. How about the children in Gaza and the occupied territories? Yeah, let's talk for a moment about that, okay? Israel's military campaign in Gaza, as you know, has left tens of thousands of Palestinian children, tens of thousands of children without one or both of their parents. Adding to what UNICEF, the UN agency for children, has said is the conflict's, quote, unconscionable toll on the young people in Gaza. Tens of thousands of children have been murdered by the beast from hell, Netanyahu. And that loss of those little kids is among this horrible genocide's most lasting consequences, because it's depriving children, many of whom are already traumatized. Look what they have fucking had to deal with. But all these kids wounded or living in dire conditions, it's deprived them of the nurture and the care provided for mothers by mothers and fathers as these little kids try to understand what in the fuck has happened to them. What has happened? As of earlier this year, according to UNICEF, nearly 60,000 children had lost at least one parent, and at least 4,000 lost both their mother and their father. And in so many of those instances, also, they lost their grandparents, their aunts and uncles, cousins, everybody. You've seen the pictures. If you haven't seen the pictures, I would suggest strongly you go to the Associated Press's website now and check out this photo essay. It will have a profound effect on you. Now, I can't show you the photographs because I'm no longer equipped to do video along with the audio. But I can share with you some of the captions underneath these photographs. And these are not captions of little kids with their heads blown off or their guts dribbling out into the dirt of Gaza City. No, these are photographs of children trying to play in this zone of destruction and death that is Gaza. Here's one. I'll just share these captions with you. Palestinian orphan Dina Zarub hangs laundry outside her tent at an orphanage camp in Khan Yunis in the southern Gaza Strip. She's 17. Here's another one. Palestinian orphan sisters Nabila and Basmala Al-Kafarna play with a doll at their home in Gaza City. Their parents were killed in an Israeli airstrike that struck a school sheltering

0: Ice Cube's Big Three is back. The most physical, fierce, and competitive basketball league on earth returns to CBS this Saturday. Three-time Big Three MVP ISO Joe Johnson and the reloaded Detroit Amps battle two-time Big Three championship coach Steven Jackson's DMV trilogy, followed by Big Three's most intense rivalry. Defending champions Miami 305 and Michael Beasley chasing his third straight MVP take on Dwight Howard, coach Nick Young, and the LA Riot. Watch Big Three Saturday, 4 p.m. Eastern, 1 p.m. Pacific on CBS. 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
4: Netanyahu, or at least making the effort. Here's another caption. 11-year-old Ghazal Al-Kibriti, who lost her parents and three siblings in an Israeli airstrike, prepares her school bag at her grandparents' home in Gaza City, Sunday, April 26th. 2026. Here's another one, a photo taken February 12th this year. Palestinian children play at an orphanage camp in Khan Yunis, southern Gaza Strip, Thursday, February 12th, 2026. Here's one. Iklas Al-Kafarna, who is 35 years old, cares for her orphaned nieces and nephews at her home in Gaza City, May 31st, 2026, the children lost their parents in an Israeli airstrike. And there's another photo of the same woman teaching her orphaned nieces and nephews at her home in Gaza City on the same day. Mahmoud Nofal, who's 64, now the guardian of his two youngest grandchildren, who are ages 3 and 5, said, quote, "It's difficult to replace the love and affection of a father and mother. It's difficult to compensate them for so many things. But I am their provider. I bathe them and I supply them with everything they need." He said that from the tent that they now call home, again in the southern region of Khan Yunis. Without their families, of course, or with no homes, no familiar routines. Think about this. Many kids hold on to whatever they can from what their lives were like before Netanyahu decided to kill every single Palestinian that he could kill. Some of these kids have actually restarted school. How do you do that? I can't imagine this. I would fail. I think, maybe not, maybe faced with the same kind of horror that the citizens of Gaza have had to deal with for this whole time, these 3 years. 3 years? Has it been that long? Yeah, I guess it has. Maybe, I don't know, I think about this. Maybe I would rise to the occasion. Maybe I could live in my tent and try to help my young grandchildren who saw their parents blown to pieces bring some order to their lives. Some of these kids have restarted school. Some are helping with chores outside the tent. Some of them actually ride their little bicycles and tricycles along these bombed out dirt roads with their friends until they too are killed eventually. Here's another one, Mahmoud Nofal. This guy is 64 years old. He cares for his grandchildren, Tamim and Ranin Nofal, whom he has raised since her parents were killed in an Israeli airstrike, June

2026. Here's another photograph. This one is 11-year-old Ghazal Al-Kibriti, who parents were killed and three siblings killed in an Israeli airstrike. I think I mentioned her a minute ago. She poses, though, in this photograph. She's holding up an 8x10 photo of her mother, Sana, who is dead. This was taken at her grandparents' home in Gaza City on Sunday, April 26th this year. Here's another picture of Palestinian children walking between tents at an orphanage camp in Khan Yunis. This was taken January 20th, 2026. Here are some photos of the father and brother of Razan Sharif Hamdi Shanan. This kid is 10 years old. He's the sole survivor of an Israeli airstrike that killed her parents, killed her siblings. And the photograph of her family, now dead, photos are displayed at the home where she's staying with relatives in Gaza City. This was taken January 19th, 2026. Here's a photo taken February 12th. Palestinian children attend class in a tent classroom at an orphanage camp in Khan Yunis. And for this little girl I just mentioned, Razan Shanan, the caption says, "It's been hard to let go. She was 10 years old when an airstrike killed five members of her immediate family. She was the only one who survived. The attack left her anxious, and she clings to family photos recovered from the rubble of the six-story building where she and her family lived." Cuddling up to photographs. Here's a woman, Salah Al-Kafarana, who is now raising five nieces and nephews in Gaza City. She said, quote, "No matter how much affection, clothing, trips, food, drinks I provide them, it can never replace even 1% of their family." Here's another little girl, Ragad Ramzi Al-Ajal, who lost her parents in an Israeli airstrike. Here's a photo of her studying at the Gaza City home where she lives with relatives. And then here's Habiba Al-Kafarna, who's 5 years old. She was orphaned when her parents, Ahmad and Saljida, were killed in an Israeli airstrike on a school sheltering displaced people. Notice how many schools over the years that this has been going on, how many schools were bombed by the murderous Netanyahu. Her parents were killed in 2025. Here's a photo of her standing behind a sofa in the Gaza City home where she now lives. But this is a documentary photo story that has been curated by Associated Press photo editors. And again, it's at commondreams.org. And the article, the photographs, everything was put together by the Associated Press. It's at the Associated Press website. I'm sorry, my bad. The AP website, ap.com or associatedpress.com, whatever. But again, the photograph should be viewed, should be looked at. And again, this is not photographs of murdered children. It's photographs of children playing amid rubble and destruction. It's photographs of children trying to study, doing their lessons. It's photographs of children being cared for by an extended family members who were not killed by the IDF, not yet. And again, you and I should know this for one essential reason. We
have provided billions of dollars to the Israeli Defense Forces and to Netanyahu to murder tens of thousands of civilians, tens of thousands of children in Gaza and the occupied territories. And we have been doing this for decades, and we are doing it this fucking minute. And you and I, who turn away from this shit, we don't want to know about this, do we? I don't want to know about it. I'm not political. I don't need to know this shit. It doesn't make any difference if we know about it or not. It's being done. But since it's being done with our money, with the blessings of our government, whether it's Democrat or Republican, then, God damn it, we should know about it. And to turn away from what is going on is bullshit. It's cowardly. It's disgusting. I mean, we're the ones keeping this going. God damn it. Do you think this beast fucker Netanyahu would keep up this kind of slaughter if a president of the United States said, look, this shit stops now because we are withholding all military assistance to you that we have provided for you for 80 fucking years. It's going to stop now. That's not going to happen, is it? Of course it's not. Because American legislators, senators, and Republicans of both parties have depended for so much on AIPAC, the American Israel Political Action Committee, for money, for assistance, for publicity, for all sorts of ideas to rattle the voters into thinking this lie or that lie. AIPAC is a propaganda organization not unlike any propaganda organization run by any dictator in the past 100 years. And American legislators, all of them, every fucking one of them, with the possible exception of Bernie Sanders, who, as I pointed out yesterday, and you know this anyway, is a Jew. All except Bernie Sanders have gone along with this bullshit. Okay, that's an exaggeration. Not every member of Congress, but goddamn 99% of them. But Bernie Sanders, a Jew, is the one who stands out and says, this shit has got to stop. And he's been saying it. Who listens to Bernie Sanders? Jesus Christ. Now, 2 years of intense bombardments and fighting have caused this catastrophic devastation across the Gaza Strip. And UNICEF has issued a report a few weeks back. And the report says that the toll on children is unconscionable. Nearly 1 million of Gaza's children have been exposed to the trauma, the horror of war, the consequences of which will last these kids forever. Trying to repair them and give them a decent life, that will not happen. Offering them means and methods of psychological support is the best that the international community can do. Children have lost their parents, other family members, their homes, their schools, their parks, their playgrounds, their youth. From the UNICEF report, this: UNICEF's vision for Gaza is a child and youth-centered recovery that restores essential services, rebuilds resilient systems, and reimagines a future in which every child in the state of Palestine can learn, be safe, participate, and thrive in a peaceful, inclusive society. The Gaza We Want initiative, that's the title of it, was created to hear directly from children in Gaza about their vision of the future.
at a moment when recovery and reconstruction are being actively discussed, UNICEF believes that children's voices must be heard and meaningfully reflected in those conversations. The UNICEF report says that children engaged extensively in activities based around this idea of rebuilding Gaza. And keep in mind, these are kids from 17 on down. These are kids who are being asked by UNICEF, well, what will you need if you're going to continue to live here in Gaza? And the kids poured out their hearts. These are kids who have watched their parents be executed by Netanyahu. Watch their, like I've said, homes, schools, every single support system blown into a million goddamn chunks of concrete and rebar and blood and guts. And now they're being asked, well, what would you like to restore your life? There was a participation in this Q&A session, this survey, by 11,000 kids in Gaza, who expressed their visions of future in Gaza. And according to UNICEF, children across the north, middle area, and south of Gaza engaged with energy and imagination using many forms, drawings, poems, stories, videos, and other forms of creative expression to describe the future they hope for. I wonder how many of the depictions of what the kids want included, please bring back my mom and dad. Please restore my grandparents. Please let me have my uncle and auntie back. Please. But for the most part, according to UNICEF, in every piece of art, there is a shared vision of Gaza, of a vibrant place with streets that are clean and lined with trees. The sea is a source of joy. Schools are places for both learning and play. Hospitals are spaces of care and safety. This is how the kids of Gaza depicted what they want. Children describe Gaza not simply as a place, but as a symbol of security, peace, freedom, where there are no sounds of bombs, no fear of tomorrow, and where they can live their lives. Some of this is just so fucking impossible to deal with. I don't care who the kids are, whether they're little Jewish children from the Holocaust or Polish children from the invasion or Vietnamese children from being firebombed by the United States or Palestinian children being blown to pieces and watching their parents die by the IDF. I don't give a goddamn where it occurs. These are little kids. These are children. You know, really, there are some times when, I don't know if you ever feel this way, where you just like to resign from the human race, go live someplace deep in the mountains, in a forest somewhere, maybe with your dog or a couple of cats, or and just let all this shit disappear. I'll see you tomorrow, I hope. Please stay safe, take care, and do keep it lit, all right? I'm Mike Malloy.

0: I'm Rick Smith.
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0: And this is Labor History in 2. On this day in labor history, the year was 1938. That was the day the Keene Mountain coal mine exploded near Grundy, Virginia. Described as a flame-belching volcano, the explosion killed 45 and injured 3 more. It is considered one of the worst mining disasters in the history of Virginia. One surviving miner described the scene saying, quote, "I saw coal-carrying cars, motors, slate, and timbers spouted as if from a cannon." The state mine inspector determined the miners had been killed instantly. The mine had just opened the year before and produced 40 railroad cars of coal a day. But the mine was also owned by the Red Jacket Coal Company. In Mingo County, West Virginia, years earlier, Red Jacket had been a key player in keeping the UMWA out, making its employees sign yellow dog contracts and winning injunctions against union organizing. As a member of the Williamson Coal Operators Association, Red Jacket contributed to the hostile anti-union environment that created the conditions for the Matewan Massacre and the Battle of Blair Mountain in the early 20s. They called in Baldwin Phelps detectives to start evicting Matewan strikers from company housing. In the aftermath of the 1938 explosion, new mine safety regulations were demanded. The inspectors were finally given the legal right to conduct inspections over the protest of mine owners in 1941. However, there was no power to enforce the new regulations. The Phipps family commemorated the disaster in its 1965 song, Red Jacket Mine.

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2: A $31,000 medical bill, a four-week delay for a critical test. 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

0: Welcome to the Leslie Marshall Show. I am Natalia Abrams, president here at the Student Debt Crisis Center, and this is the Student Debt Crisis Center takeover of the Leslie Marshall Show. We're really grateful for her to allow us to take her over her show once again. It's been over 7 months since we've been here, and so much has changed in the student loan landscape. Today, I am joined by Sabrina Ashley Saraceris, our new executive director at SDCC. Sabrina, how is it going?
1: It is going well, Natalia. I'm excited to be here.
0: Yeah, excited for you to be here as well. For those of you that are just joining us or don't know who we are at SDCC or Student Debt Crisis Center, we believe that by centering the needs and voices of student loan borrowers and partnering with allies, that we will impact public policy and put an end to the student debt crisis once and for all. 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So as I said at the top, we have a lot to cover today. There's so much that's changed, you know, on a daily, weekly basis. So you'll hear us repeat this many times throughout the show, that things are changing day by day for the student debt space. So if you're listening to this any other day but today, just keep in mind that this show was aired on Wednesday, June 10th at noon, 3 p.m. Excuse me, I'm on the West Coast, at 3 p.m. Eastern. So always check with the news, check with us at Student Debt Crisis Center to make sure that the guidance or the policies have not changed. Another thing you're going to hear from us a lot is July 1st of this year, July 1st, 2026. That is the date to keep in mind as we discuss the changes taking place. So, Sabrina Ashley, do you want to give folks a quick overview of what has been going on in the student debt space, and especially what's going on leading us up to July 1st?
1: Sure. There is a ton going on. I'm sure folks have seen more than one headline about student loans lately. I think the bigger one that we've seen is about the SAVE plan, Saving on a Valuable Education, which is an income-driven repayment plan that about 7.5 million folks are enrolled in right now. That plan is going to be phasing out in the coming months. It did come to an end. That is not going to change. And we are going to talk more about those details soon. But that's one thing for borrowers to look out for. Another thing is the beginning of implementation for the One Big Beautiful Bill Act, or OBBBA, and that is also starting on July 1st, 2026. And this is going to include new lending limits for both students and parents. So we'll get into that and more specifics on that as well. It's definitely going to have a huge impact for people moving forward. There's also going to be new plans. We have a new tiered standard plan for people who have loans after July 1st. And then there's also this new RAP plan, or repayment assistance plan. That's going to be available for all folks except for Parent Plus loan holders. So we've got a lot slated.
0: I'm just like overwhelmed already. Yeah. And just quickly going back to SAVE, did you just to refresh, that's 7.5 million student loan borrowers that this is impacting?
1: Yes. 7.5 million people who are currently in a forbearance. So they're not currently making payments. And they've just been waiting in limbo for, I think, 2 years now for this plan to either continue, for the Department of Education to figure things out. And instead, they just got a straight end to the plan, and now they're going to be forced to get out of it.
0: I'm not very good at math, but I think that's like 1 in 4, 1 in 5 student loan borrowers. So this is really going to impact a broad swath of people that have been on a loan forbearance for almost 2 years now. And then if you include the time in COVID, it's so many borrowers have made such few payments, even if they've wanted to make payments since the COVID pause. Is that right?
1: Yes. So I believe that's what, 6 years?
0: 6 years. Yeah, that was 6 years ago.
1: Yes.
0: I just, it's, there's so much going on, so much confusion. I know we're going to break a lot of this down, but what other issues are going on, Sabrina
1: Yeah.
0: Ashley? Yeah.
1: There's a ton more, not just this, unfortunately. Currently, we have a default crisis. So folks are, being delinquent on their accounts, no fault to them. And that is leading to more and more folks becoming defaulted on their student loans. I think the number is nearing 10 million people.
0: Yeah, and I heard that somebody new defaults every 7 seconds.
1: Yeah, the number
0: So
1: is truly
0: we probably
1: insane.
0: had a few, a handful of people already default while we've been on this call, per
1: Yes.
0: perspective. Yes.
1: The good thing about that is that they're not doing collections right now. However, we don't have a clear timeline on when they're going to resume that. So it's a little bittersweet there. But yeah, that's certainly an alarming number of people. We also have, speaking of those income-driven repayment plans, we have an extensive application processing backlog. There are hundreds of thousands of applications that are pending right now. They are just leaving borrowers in limbo, and it's for income-driven repayment plans as well as public service loan forgiveness. So wherever you are.
0: And yeah, well, and the public service loan forgiveness buyback for income-driven repayment cancellation, those who have seen their 20 or 25 years, those who just want to change into a repayment plan. I mean, the last news headline was like over 800,000 people were still in this limbo.
1: Yes.
0: So, this is really not to discourage you, though. I just, on the flip side, some people will do an online application and see that through within 3 weeks. So it's really, like luck of or unluck of the draw.
1: Absolutely. Yeah. All the information we're sharing is 100% not to scare folks. It's just what's happening right now, what people need to be aware of. So yeah, there are other headlines as well. They're talking about moving the student loan portfolio to the Treasury Department. They are saying that they would do it in kind of three waves, and the first wave would be those defaulted student loans that would move first.
0: So the
1: So
0: people struggling the most, right?
1: yes, exactly.
0: Awesome.
1: Unclear about any customer service or communications, any abilities there to kind of handle that portfolio. So that is certainly scary for some folks. And then there's also an attempt right now to end subsidized student loans for undergraduate students, which would be a have a huge impact on funding education. And unfortunately, that is moving through the House right now. So I'm keeping a close eye on that. But the good thing is that SDCC, along with a few of our partners, are calling for a national payment pause right now. And us alone have around 85,000 signers, and it's growing every day on our petition. So that is a very good and amazing accomplishment for us.
0: It just makes sense, right? Like we're talking about all this confusion, all of this chaos. And I know we're going to get into it more, but with the SAVE plan, there's kind of a lot of unspoken rules or unwritten guidelines right now. I don't know how people can make sound financial decisions without things written in stone. And so until the department can get their act together, and properly inform borrowers, take care of that crazy backlog, take care of the 7.5 million borrowers and save. It just makes sense, like, to have a payment pause. I understand, like, for so many folks, like, we used to fight for debt cancellation and we haven't forget, like, left that fight. But right now, like, the most immediate need is just like halt everything so they can figure it out and get their act together.
1: Absolutely. It makes perfect sense. People can't make an educated decision. There are no clear answers. And everywhere you turn, there is different information being handed out, whether you go to studentaid.gov or your servicer. Everyone's saying a different thing. So that is also really hard for people right now. They're unclear of where to get their information.
0: Yeah, absolutely. Well, this is, as you said, Sabrina Ashley, and I said too, and you're going to hear this, this is a lot. We know this is confusing. We're going to use the rest of the hour to break down everything we just said and then make sure to recap it for you. If you want to learn more, please visit us at student.crisis.org. We host workshops, multiple workshops every month to go over all of this information. We have a lot more to discuss, so stay with us. This is Natalia Abrams with The Leslie Marshall Show.
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4: Ron continues into its fourth month.
5: In some places, the mercury is a whopping 16 degrees Celsius or 29 degrees Fahrenheit higher than the average for this time of year.
4: Historic heat wave in Europe shatters temperature records. Plus, a whole bunch of stuff that happened while we were out.
6: All of that stuff and more straight ahead from BradBlog.com. I'm Brad Friedman.
4: And I'm Desi Doyen.
6: Stand by for 6 minutes of independent green news, politics, analysis, and snarky comment.
7: People are spending more on gas, but they're also spending more on everything else. And I think that that's a sign that you would see when people are optimistic about the future.
6: Yes, it's also a sign you would see when gas prices have gone through the roof along with inflation. Kevin Hassett, director of Donald Trump's National Economic Council. This is your Green News Report. Okay, Desi Doyen. I know you got a lot to get to. We've been gone for a week, so have at it.
4: All right. First up, while we were out, the U.S.-Israeli war on Iran remained in stalemate, despite Donald Trump's repetitive claims that a deal is, quote, very close. On Monday, global oil prices spiked once again after Iran halted the negotiations in the wake of ongoing U.S. and Israeli missile strikes. Because of the closure of the Strait of Hormuz, roughly 1.5 billion barrels of oil has been permanently removed from the market this year, according to oil commodities expert Rory Johnston. And many nations are not going back.
8: Countries that have been hit hardest by this, countries across Asia, are also the ones that were electrifying their fleets fastest prior to the war. And I think that if anything, this is going to boost those efforts and kind of redouble efforts to electrify and diversify away from this risk.
6: Well, that's good.
4: ExxonMobil warns that oil inventories will hit dangerously low levels in just weeks. Goldman Sachs on Monday projected that rising energy prices will persist through at least the end of this year, continuing to erode household spending power.
6: So most importantly, no matter how little oil is on the market, ExxonMobil will continue to make record profits.
4: Yes, they will.
6: Oh, good.
4: While we were out in Europe and the UK, an exceptionally early, deadly heat wave shattered temperature records for the month of May, in some places by as much as 29 degrees Fahrenheit, higher than average for this time of year, straining electric grids. London hit a record 95 degrees. Spain and France topped 100 degrees.
6: Yikes.
4: It's very dangerous because most buildings in Europe don't have air conditioning and are not designed for 21st century heat extremes. Scientists say that heat waves are becoming hotter, longer, and more frequent due to human-caused climate change, which the UN climate chief called, quote, a brutal reminder of the costs of global warming caused by burning fossil fuels.
6: And they're happening in the month of May?
4: Yes. While we were out in Washington State, 11 workers were killed in a chemical tank explosion at a paper manufacturer. Meanwhile, in Southern California, just a few miles away from Disneyland, a different massive chemical tank nearly exploded, forcing the evacuations of some 40,000 residents. Both incidents came in the wake of the Federal Chemical Safety Board issuing a warning over the Trump administration's disaster policy, saying the administration is taking, quote, a significant step backwards in preventing chemical disasters.
6: Yep, that sounds like them.
4: In other news, Donald Trump rescinded several 50-year-old executive orders that had restricted off-road vehicle use on fragile public lands. The new orders are intended to boost drilling and logging.
6: Of course.
4: The Trump Securities and Exchange Commission moved to repeal a Biden-era rule requiring large public companies to inform their investors of climate-related risks to their businesses. The Trump EPA doubled down on its efforts to make America polluted again by moving to postpone enforcement of Biden-era vehicle pollution limits. And the Trump Labor Department weakened Biden-era heat rules intended to protect workers from excessive heat exposure. Finally, a bit of good news. While we were out, a new study concluded that thanks to the explosive growth in clean energy technologies like wind, solar, and batteries, what used to be considered the worst-case climate change scenario now appears to have been averted. Climate science deniers like Donald Trump lied about the study, pretending to not understand the concept of the word scenario. However, researchers warn that humanity is still on a dangerous trajectory and must move faster away from burning climate warming fossil fuels.
6: Well, that's good news. I think I'll take it. For much more on all of these stories and the ones we couldn't get to today, check out our website at greennews.bradblog.com. Find, follow, and share us planet-wide on the social medias at Green News Report. I'm Brad Friedman.
4: And I'm Desi Doyen.
6: And this has been your Green News Report.
9: It could be worse.
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1: Welcome back to SDCC's takeover of the Leslie Marshall Show. This is Sabrina Ashley, and I'm back with SDCC's Natalia Abrams. And we are now joined by our lead borrower strategist, Sabrina Calazans. How are you, Sabrina?
12: I'm doing well. Thank you for having me.
1: Awesome. It's great to have two Sabrinas on the show. Well, today we, again, are talking about so many things. Just a quick reminder for folks that the information that we're discussing today, Wednesday, June 10th, relates to the latest guidance and rules that are in place right now at this very moment. There's breaking news all the time, so we just want to give that disclaimer. And before the break, we were talking about the major overhaul of the student loan repayment system that's set to begin on July 1st. And we were getting into some of those details. And one of the biggest topics that we are talking about right now is the end of the SAVE plan. So for anyone who doesn't know or who's just joining us, we were talking about how the SAVE plan is the most affordable IDR plan created, and that there are more than 7 million Americans who are enrolled in it right now. The end of this SAVE plan means that there are going to be skyrocketing payments for millions of Americans. Recently, though, SDCC has launched a Save Stories campaign, and we've been spotlighting borrowers on our social media, also through email, and we're just continuously hearing stories from borrowers who are looking at payments that are going from like $45 to over $300 a month, which is just completely wild, especially with this affordability crisis that we have right now. A lot of us are living paycheck to paycheck, and we're really concerned about what this is going to mean for all of these individuals and their families. So, Sabrina, do you want to give us a rundown of what someone who's enrolled in the SAVE plan needs to know right now?
12: Sure. So There's a lot of misinformation out there about what date and what's happening and what folks need to do when it comes to being enrolled in the SAVE plan. So right now, emails are going out. There's been at least two emails that we're aware of that have been going out from the Federal Student Aid or Department of Education. These are unofficial notices that are going out to borrowers about the end of the SAVE plan. It doesn't mean that you have to get out of SAVE before July 1st. It's just notifying you about the end of the plan and sort of what's to come. So what we know is that official notices, formal 90-day notices, are going to start being sent by loan servicers beginning July 1st. Not everyone enrolled in SAVE is going to receive a notice on July 1st. So the day that you receive the notice, you will have 90 days from that point to apply for another repayment plan. Otherwise, if you do not take action, the department is going to place you into a version of the standard plan. There's a current standard plan for current borrowers, and then there's a new tiered standard plan. It's a little bit murky and unclear about who they will designate into which one, but we are trying to get as much information as possible and we'll let folks know. But I am, you know, I'm getting emails from folks who have called their servicer who are worried about all, they're getting misinformation even from the servicers. So the one thing you need to know is that July 1st is when those official formal notices are going to start going out. Now, when you receive that notice, you might be overwhelmed and just not know where to start. Our recommendation is always to start at studentaid.gov. At studentaid.gov, you can apply for an income-driven repayment plan. You can also use the loan simulator, which is a tool that is available to you so that you can calculate what your estimated monthly payments are going to be on other repayment plans off of or outside of the SAVE plan. And then our partners at EdCap New York also have a tool. You can find that at edcapnewyork.org that also estimates your monthly payments. So I know it's a lot of information. There's a lot of different dates swirling around all of this, but July 1st is when those official notices are starting to go out. You don't need to exit SAVE before or by July 1st.
1: Mm-hmm. Yeah. And I know you mentioned that there have already been like these pre-notices that are kind of coming out. Natalia, do you want to talk about what we've heard from borrowers about those notices?
0: Yeah, absolutely. So as Sabrina Calazan said, there's been two notices, and especially with the second, and from the Department of Education, these are not formal. And I would say, especially with that second notice, because so many of us, meaning folks that like do workshops and folks in the coalition student debt space, we're telling borrowers to look out for a formal notice. So many borrowers thought that second notice was the formal notice. But it's really important to keep in mind that these notices are coming from the Department of Education, not your loan servicer. So your formal notice is going to come out from your loan servicer. That's why it's really imperative that you make sure your email address is updated with your loan servicer. Loan servicers are the Navient, the Mohia, the Nelnet, Ed Financial, that's a loan servicer versus the Department of Education. So make sure your email address is up to date. And then starting on July 1st, and this is what makes things a little more complicated. Once you receive the notice, it's the date of that notice, you'll have 90 days. But we're starting to hear that many borrowers might not receive their notice for weeks or months. So it really depends on how on top of it your loan servicer is. And to me, this just seems so grossly unfair that some borrowers might have, an additional months if their loan servicer mails to them later than July 1st. And then the folks that get it on July 1st are going to have 90 days. It's very hard for those of us in the coalition student debt space to communicate this because there's not like a hard and fast deadline. It's going to be a rolling deadline for so many people. So this is just all stuff to like keep in mind with this coming out. We've heard from so many of you asking how you feel about SAVE ending. Just want to shout out to the SDCC borrowers. If you follow us on all social, especially Instagram, take a look at the SAVE stories out there. They're really powerful of what people are going to have to give up, how they're going to be impacted by the SAVE program ending. And we did a survey kind of with those stories. And over 97% of almost 1,000 people that took the survey are saying that they're going to face an increase of $500 or more monthly for their student loan payments. Many people, $600 or more. This is a mortgage payment, depending on where you live. This is a car payment. I don't know how folks do this with the affordability crisis going on in our country, with the cost of groceries, the cost of fuel, all the costs going up. Just this morning, we heard that inflation rose to over 4%. So this is a real issue here in our country, and they can't afford to be taxed more.
1: Absolutely. I was just talking about this with a friend. She's a new mom, new homeowner in the Save Plan, and the fact that she doesn't know when that $500 increase is going to hit her budget is terrifying to her. So definitely going to impact a lot of folks. Thank you, Sabrina and Natalia, for giving that that information to us. And thank you so much to everyone for joining us. Stay with us. There is a whole lot more to discuss. This is the SDCC Takeover of the Leslie Marshall Show.
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13: I'm Rick Smith, and this is Labor History in 2. On this day in labor history, the year was 1938. That was the day the Keene Mountain coal mine exploded near Grundy, Virginia. Described as a flame-belching volcano, the explosion killed 45 and injured 3 more. It is considered one of the worst mining disasters in the history of Virginia. One surviving miner described the scene saying, quote, "I saw coal-carrying cars, motors, slate, and timbers spouted as if from a cannon." The state mine inspector determined the miners had been killed instantly. The mine had just opened the year before and produced 40 railroad cars of coal a day. But the mine was also owned by the Red Jacket Coal Company. In Mingo County, West Virginia, years earlier, Red Jacket had been a key player in keeping the UMWA out, making its employees sign yellow dog contracts and winning injunctions against union organizing. As a member of the Williamson Coal Operators Association, Red Jacket contributed to the hostile anti-union environment that created the conditions for the Matewan Massacre and the Battle of Blair Mountain in the early 20s. They called in Baldwin Phelps detectives to start evicting Matewan strikers from company housing. In the aftermath of the 1938 explosion, new mine safety regulations were demanded. The inspectors were finally given the legal right to conduct inspections over the protest of mine owners in 1941. However, there was no power to enforce the new regulations. The Phipps family commemorated the disaster in its 1965 song, Red Jacket Mine Explosion.

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2: A $31,000 medical bill, a four-week delay for a critical test. And this didn't happen to someone unfamiliar with the system. It happened to someone who spent decades working inside it. Welcome to Code WAC, where we break down how healthcare really works in America and what it means for you and your family. 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Our guest is Bob Coleman, a retired healthcare professional who spent more than 40 years serving veterans through the U.S. Department of Veterans Affairs as a clinical pharmacist, medical informaticist, and researcher. 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Since retiring, he's turned his attention to healthcare system reform, authoring the e-books Unnecessary Deaths and Hostile Takeover, How Wall Street and Congress Hijacked American Healthcare, and How We Can Take It Back.
3: I had a set of specialized diagnostic tests at a cancer center in Seattle. 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Billing operates in a different system than care, and patients are largely outside that system.
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4: All right, welcome back to the takeover of the Leslie Marshall Show. This is Natalia Abrams, joined by Sabrina Ashley and Sabrina Calzans, and we are all from the Student Debt Crisis Center. Before the bit break, we were discussing all of the changes that are associated with the ending of the SAVE, or Saving on a Valuable Education, loan plan. And now we're going to dive into the new plans that are coming. Both are available beginning July 1st. Let's hope the Department of Education has their act together and actually updates their website with this. But we are going to be experiencing a new tiered standard loan program. So the old standard loan was 10 years. The new standard tiered standard will be up to 25 years, depending on your overall loan amount. This is only for new loans on or after July 1st. Or consolidated loans that are taken out after July 1st. The timeline and payments are going to be based on your overall loan balance. So the larger the loan, the longer the repayment time. And this will be the only options for new Parent PLUS loans. So if you take out a single dollar for your child after July 1st, you will be automatically placed in the new tiered standard loan program for repayment. In addition to the new tiered standard, we also have the RAP, or Repayment Assistance Program, or Repayment Assistance Plan, RAP. This is available to all borrowers except Parent PLUS loans. So sadly, for anybody, any Parent PLUS borrowers that take on loans after July 1st, the only option is this new tiered standard. There are no income-driven repayment options for Parent PLUS loans for those who have loans after July 1st or did not consolidate prior to that. And it's too late, unfortunately. But I digress. Going back to RAP, this is available to all student loan borrowers, not Parent PLUS loan borrowers. It's an income-driven repayment type plan with a minimum payment of $10. So there's no longer a $0 payment. It is a 30-year timeline. The previous income-driven repayment timelines were 20 or 25 years. This is 30 years, so much longer than others. And it's now a new calculation. So it's based on adjusted gross income, or AGI, versus a discretionary income calculation. It really depends on the borrower. It's a case-by-case basis on who this will benefit. I don't want to say it won't benefit anyone, but for the most part, the legacy income-driven repayment plans are going to be more generous for many borrowers. But I think we're going to get into that. So I want to toss it to you, Sabrina Ashley, to do a Q&A with our lead borrower strategist, Sabrina Calazans.
5: Yeah. I will just say, this is so confusing for everyone. It always clicks for me. We're essentially creating two groups of borrowers. One group with pre-July 1st loans, one group with post-July 1st loans, and then take into account how long it takes to pay off your loans on average, which is like 20 to 25 years. This is just going to have crazy consequences down the line. So
4: don't even know yet, right? Yeah. Like, we're all on this precipice of something happening. Please let us know at student.crisis.org if you're having and experiencing problems, especially post July 1st, because my goodness, we are so concerned about what's about to happen.
5: Yes. Yes. But I did want to ask a few of our most commonly asked questions, Sabrina. And I know, Natalia, you went over this, but Sabrina, can you just define what a new loan means in this situation?
6: Yeah, so a new loan is any loan that is taken out beginning on or after July 1st of this year, 2026. That also does include, however, consolidation loans, or loans that are consolidated on or after this date. So even if you've been in repayment for a really long time, let's say you took out the loans in 2010, you've been in repayment, and then all of a sudden on August 1st, you say, I want to consolidate my loans. When you consolidate, you're essentially creating a new loan. So by consolidating on or after July 1st, you are essentially going to lose access to the current repayment options of the pay plan, income contingent repayment, income-based repayment, and you will only have access to the new tiered standard plan. And if you don't have Parent PLUS loans, the wrap plan. So you're severely limiting your options by consolidating on or after July 1st.
5: Yeah. Going to impact a lot of people out there. And I wanted to touch briefly on ICR, income contingent repayment, and pay as you earn, or the pay plan. We didn't mention this earlier, but with these OBBBA changes, can you talk about how those are going to phase out?
6: Yeah, so part of the One Big Beautiful Bill Act states that the income contingent repayment and the pay as you earn plans are both going to be phased out by July 1st, 2028. At the latest. It could be sooner than that, but we know that by that date, they will be phased out. What we tell folks is that if you go through the loan simulator or the EdCap tool and your monthly payment is lower while enrolled in either of those plans, it's okay to be enrolled in them until you have to switch out as they're being phased out. We encourage folks to be enrolled in the payment plan that works best for you. As Sabrina Ashley and Natalia have said, we're in the middle of an affordability crisis. So whatever will help you to make that minimum monthly payment and avoid

0: Welcome back to Yeah, That's a Pepper Thing. First up, we've got Harrison wrapping his Dr. Pepper in a tiny quilt so it feels at home. Oh, how tender. That's a Pepper Thing! And over to Becca, who's whispering affirmations to her can.
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5: Help to lower your monthly payment based on your income and family size. And now you're also losing access to a program that's been around since 2007, where you can have your loans forgiven if you work in public service for 10 years. This is really disheartening because there are folks that are currently working towards public service loan forgiveness, but might have kids who are going to college later on, and they need to take out Parent PLUS loans for their children. And now they've been working towards something that is now going to be stripped away from them potentially. And it's just, it's really frustrating and disheartening for you to be doing all the right things, to be on top of it, to be making those payments. And because you're helping your child to pursue their education, you are now being penalized for something that is out of your control. So it's really upsetting that this is happening for Parent PLUS holders.
6: Yeah. And just a reminder that having a Parent PLUS loan is not the same as co-signing like on a private loan. So unfortunately, a federal Parent PLUS loan is going to be in that parent's name, and you can't transfer it to like your child who may be working in public service. So that is also something I know people are trying to grasp at straws, and it is just, yeah, like you said, really disheartening to see that.
5: Exactly.
6: So, well, thank you so much for going over these changes. These are really important things to keep in mind as people are navigating their options and trying to understand where they're going with their student loans and their education. In our next segment, we are going to get into some of the lending limits that we are looking at coming on July 1st. So don't go anywhere. This is the SDCC takeover of the Leslie Marshall Show, and we will be right back.
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1: We're looking at upwards of 1.5 billion barrels of oil that were supposed to be produced this year across the Middle East that now will not be. And that's increasingly a best case scenario.
2: Oil industry warns inventory is running dangerously low as Donald Trump's little excursion in Iran continues into its fourth month.
3: In some places, the mercury is a whopping 16 degrees Celsius or 29 degrees Fahrenheit higher than the average for this time of year.
2: Historic heat wave in Europe shatters temperature records. Plus, a whole bunch of stuff that happened while we were out.
4: All of that stuff and more straight ahead from BradBlog.com. I'm Brad Friedman.
2: And I'm Desi Doyen.
4: Stand by for 6 minutes of independent green news, politics, analysis, and snarky comment.
5: People are spending more on gas, but they're also spending more on everything else. And I think that that's a sign that you would see when people are optimistic about the future.
4: Yes, it's also a sign you would see when gas prices have gone through the roof along with inflation. Kevin Hassett, director of Donald Trump's National Economic Council. This is your Green News Report. Okay, Desi Doyen. I know you got a lot to get to. We've been gone for a week, so have at it.
2: All right. First up, while we were out, the U.S.-Israeli war on Iran remained in stalemate, despite Donald Trump's repetitive claims that a deal is, quote, very close. On Monday, global oil prices spiked once again after Iran halted the negotiations in the wake of

0: ongoing U.S. and Israeli missile strikes. Because of the closure of the Strait of Hormuz, roughly 1.5 billion barrels of oil has been permanently removed from the market this year, according to oil commodities expert Rory Johnston. And many nations are not going back.
1: Countries that have been hit hardest by this, countries across Asia, are also the ones that were electrifying their fleets fastest prior to the war. And I think that if anything, this is going to boost those efforts and kind of redouble efforts to electrify and diversify away from this risk.
2: Well, that's good.
0: ExxonMobil warns that oil inventories will hit dangerously low levels in just weeks. Goldman Sachs on Monday projected that rising energy prices will persist through at least the end of this year, continuing to erode household spending power.
2: So most importantly, no matter how little oil is on the market, ExxonMobil will continue to make record profits.
0: Yes, they will.
2: Oh, good.
0: While we were out in Europe and the UK, an exceptionally early, deadly heat wave shattered temperature records for the month of May, in some places by as much as 29 degrees Fahrenheit, higher than average for this time of year, straining electric grids. London hit a record 95 degrees. Spain and France topped 100 degrees.
2: Yikes.
0: It's very dangerous because most buildings in Europe don't have air conditioning and are not designed for 21st century heat extremes. Scientists say that heat waves are becoming hotter, longer, and more frequent due to human-caused climate change, which the UN climate chief called, quote, a brutal reminder of the costs of global warming caused by burning fossil fuels.
2: And they're happening in the month of May?
0: Yes. While we were out in Washington State, 11 workers were killed in a chemical tank explosion at a paper manufacturer. Meanwhile, in Southern California, just a few miles away from Disneyland, a different massive chemical tank nearly exploded, forcing the evacuations of some 40,000 residents. Both incidents came in the wake of the Federal Chemical Safety Board issuing a warning over the Trump administration's disaster policy, saying the administration is taking, quote, a significant step backwards in preventing chemical disasters.
2: Yep, that sounds like them.
0: In other news, Donald Trump rescinded several 50-year-old executive orders that had restricted off-road vehicle use on fragile public lands. The new orders are intended to boost drilling and logging.
2: Of course.
0: The Trump Securities and Exchange Commission moved to repeal a Biden-era rule requiring large public companies to inform their investors of climate-related risks to their business. The Trump EPA doubled down on its efforts to make America polluted again by moving to postpone enforcement of Biden-era vehicle pollution limits. And the Trump Labor Department weakened Biden-era heat rules intended to protect workers from excessive heat exposure. Finally, a bit of good news. While we were out, a new study concluded that thanks to the explosive growth in clean energy technologies like wind, solar, and batteries, what used to be considered the worst-case climate change scenario now appears to have been averted. Climate science deniers like Donald Trump lied about the study, pretending to not understand the concept of the word scenario. However, researchers warn that humanity is still on a dangerous trajectory and must move faster away from burning climate-warming fossil fuels.
2: Well, that's good news, I think. I'll take it. For much more on all of these stories and the ones we couldn't get to today, check out our website at greennews.bradblog.com. Find, follow, and share us planet-wide on the social medias at Green News Report. I'm Brad Friedman.
0: And I'm Desi Doyen.
2: And this has been your Green News Report.
3: It could be worse.
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6: Welcome back, everyone, to the Leslie Marshall Show. This is Sabrina Ashley from the Student Debt Crisis Center. I am joined by SDCC's Natalia Abrams, and we now have our policy and communications intern on, Ryan Coria. Ryan, how are you doing today?
7: I'm good. I'm happy to be here.
6: Awesome. Well, let's get into our last segment. We are going to be talking about the lending limits that some folks may have been seeing float around the headlines lately. And these are also set to kick in on July 1st, 2026. So, Ryan, do you want to give us a rundown of what students and Parent PLUS loan holders are looking at?
7: Yeah, for sure. So about these new lending limits, they are set to kick in on July 1st, 2026, as part of the One Big Beautiful Bill Act. For graduate students, we're looking at $20,500 a year lending limit with a $100,000 total lifetime limit. For professional students, we're looking at a $50,000 per year lending limit with a $200,000 total lifetime limit. And then for Parent PLUS loan holders, it will be a $20,000 per year lending limit per dependent, and then max $65,000 per dependent. And then for the new aggregate lifetime loan limit, that will be $257,500 for all borrowers, regardless of any amounts repaid or forgiven. But that does exclude the Parent PLUS loans.
6: Jeez. This is all just so
4: confusing. Makes me so mad. I started to get so mad in this part because it's only going to make the student debt crisis that much worse. And how could it get worse? But never say never. Yeah,
6: exactly. And all of these, I'm sorry, like silly little numbers. They don't have much meaning behind them or any meaning behind them. It is very annoying to see these limits put into place. I do know that these limits are going to take place on July 1st, 2026, but there is a caveat for existing borrowers, right, Ryan?
7: Yeah, thank you for mentioning that. Existing borrowers enrolled full-time in a program who also take out a direct loan by June 30th, 2026 are exempt from the new borrowing caps for 3 years.
6: Okay. So I guess there's a tiny sliver of a grace period there for some people who are maybe already enrolled in their programs and they've already taken out loans for maybe the summer or maybe even the fall if they've been able to do that. So that is something for people. So I wanted to also talk a little bit about the professional designation for these degrees. So you mentioned that professional degrees are going to have a lending limit for $50,000 a year with a $200,000 total lifetime limit. Such a mouthful. And we're already seeing, or we already know that these professional programs like doctors, lawyers, are really expensive programs. People spend hundreds of thousands of dollars on these types of educations. So we do expect that there's going to be a private loan lending boom from that, for those people who are even going to qualify. But Ryan, as a recent grad, congratulations, by the way. I wanted to get your opinion and just an understanding of what you're hearing amongst your peers about these lending limits and what it's doing to folks' choices when it comes to careers.
7: Yeah, I would say I'm graduating with a degree in political science. So especially with a lot of my friends who aim to become lawyers or even my friends who are in public health, who want to go on to those super critical careers in healthcare. I think a lot of these new lending limits are really threatening even their ability to go to grad school or even to consider it. There's a lot of kind of uncertainty about not only the state of our economy, but also how we'll be able to afford to live in the first place or even to move out on our own away from our parents. So I think just personally as well for a lot of my friends and peers, there's a big worry about not only how we're going to pay for it, but if it will be even possible to do so at all with such high interest rates on private student loans. And as you mentioned, there's going to be a boom in that. Previously, you know, through how it was, you were able to pay for to take out loans up to the total cost of attendance. But now with the new lending limits, I think it just does so much harm in terms of having to not only balance the federal student loans, but also look into the private market and ensure that you're getting a deal that's fair and also that you can pay back.
6: And there's a weird balance there too between the boom in private lending and then also PSLF forgiveness, because just because these professional degrees aren't quote professional anymore, or however they're whatever they're doing with that designation, doesn't mean that a doctor, teacher, lawyer isn't a public service worker. So you can still get forgiveness, but there's going to be a lot of interesting outcomes there.
4: Well, and as Ryan was saying, I think you touched on this too, Sabrina, actually, if you can get a private loan. I mean, Protect Borrowers did a recent study that upwards of 40% of people won't even qualify because private loans are credit-based, unlike federal student loans. So I really fear that we're going back to where we were before President Johnson. This is all the way in the 60s. Higher education, HEA, authors, bill that allowed for working class and women and people of color to go to college and be able to experience the same thing as rich kids. Like, we're going back to a system where only rich kids are going to be able to get professional degrees. And it's
6: Absolutely.
4: incredibly, incredibly sad and such so many steps backwards in our society.
6: And of course, with that comes historically marginalized communities, which were definitely communities of color are part of that. So we're definitely going in a direction that is backwards. So that's going to hurt a lot of people. But in the last few minutes that we have here, I did want to do a quick recap. Natalia, if you want to go over that.
4: Sure, absolutely. Thank you, Ryan, for sharing your story. It's enraged me all the much more about how much more we have to fight because there is so much going on. We all need to remember July 1st, the major overhaul. This comes from that so-called One Big Beautiful Bill Act that was passed last year. The changes are going to include lending limits, changes to repayment plans, changes to the standard loan plan, and more. We also see the beginning of the end of the SAVE plan, where student loan borrowers, 7.5 million people, will begin receiving formal notices from their student loan servicers starting on July 1st. Two new repayment plans will roll out on July 1st for new borrowers. That new tiered standard plan based on your loan balance and not eligible for public service loan forgiveness. The RAP plan or repayment assistance plan, which is available to all loans, old and new, except for Parent PLUS loans. And finally, a slew of other changes rolling out, including the implementation of new lending limits, changes to the classifications of professional degrees. It is a lot. As you've heard us say many times through this show, that there's chaos and confusion. There's a lot we don't know in terms of how it's actually going to be rolled out. There's for SAVE borrowers, for example, we don't know if you don't enroll in a repayment plan, if you'll be placed into standard or new standard. It'd be really great to get that in writing from both the Department of Education and loan servicers before you have to make a decision. So, want to encourage everyone to go to studentaid.gov. Use their student loan simulator or the EDCAP tool that Sabrina Calazan has mentioned to see what plan you can enroll in. Make sure all of your information's updated. And then, Sabrina Ashley, I think I started getting into this a bit, but what other resources are out there for student loan borrowers?
6: Yeah, for sure. You can always head to our website, studentdebtcrisis.org, for more information. And if you have a question about your situation, you can always reach out to our team. There's a chat box on our website. Go ahead and submit a message, and we will be able to respond to you. And then also, we are always hosting educational workshops. We'll be hosting quite a few this month. So if you subscribe to our mailing list, you can join that as well. And just lastly, I'd like to thank everyone for tuning in to the Student Debt Crisis Center takeover of the Leslie Marshall Show. Again, if you want to learn more about our work, receive updates on student debt news, or read through any of the borrower stories we were talking about today, you can visit our website, studentdebtcrisis.org, or head to debtcrisis.org on all socials. Thank you so much, everyone, and I hope you have a great night.
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0: And this is Labor History in 2. On this day in labor history, the year was 1938. That was the day the Keene Mountain coal mine exploded near Grundy, Virginia. Described as a flame-belching volcano, the explosion killed 45 and injured 3 more. It is considered one of the worst mining disasters in the history of Virginia. One surviving miner described the scene saying, quote, "I saw coal-carrying cars, motors, slate, and timbers spouted as if from a cannon." The state mine inspector determined the miners had been killed instantly. The mine had just opened the year before and produced 40 railroad cars of coal a day. But the mine was also owned by the Red Jacket Coal Company. In Mingo County, West Virginia, years earlier, Red Jacket had been a key player in keeping the UMWA out, making its employees sign yellow dog contracts and winning injunctions against union organizing. As a member of the Williamson Coal Operators Association, Red Jacket contributed to the hostile anti-union environment that created the conditions for the Matewan Massacre and the Battle of Blair Mountain in the early 20s. They called in Baldwin Phelps detectives to start evicting Matewan strikers from company housing. In the aftermath of the 1938 explosion, new mine safety regulations were demanded. The inspectors were finally given the legal right to conduct inspections over the protest of mine owners in 1941. However, there was no power to enforce the new regulations. The Phipps family commemorated the disaster in its 1965 song, Red Jacket Mine Explosion.

0: such a fright.
1: Labor History in Two, brought to you by the Illinois Labor History Society and the Rick Smith Show.
2: Musk's inauguration as the first member of the Trillionaire Club, thanks to his SpaceX IPO, is also a potent symbol of the gap between rich and poor. In a clash with Musk in 2021, the World Food Programme produced a detailed plan of how it would spend $6.6 billion to save 42 million people who were on the brink of starvation. $1.1 trillion could fund that plan for 167 years.
3: Well, that assumes Elon Musk wants to save 42 million on the brink of starvation. What color are they?

0: Pacifica Radio in Los Angeles. This is The Bradcast, as heard on KPFK 90.7 FM in LA and on dozens of other fine affiliate stations over both your public airwaves and the internets around the country and the world, blanketing planet Earth. I'm Brad Friedman, your friendly investigative blogger, journalist, troublemaker, muckraker, an all-around swell fellow, says me from bradblog.com. Welcome to the show. Lots to get to today. Gerrymandering war news and primary election results momentarily, and a guest shortly thereafter. If we can fit in everything today, we will see.
1: Jam-packed.
0: Hi, Desi Doyen.
1: Hi.
0: But first, as the New York Times reports on Wednesday afternoon, a senior U.S. official disclosed what the official said was the full text of the so-called deal between the U.S. and Iran to cease hostilities, open the Strait of Hormuz, and start nuclear talks. The text of the agreement, or what is said to be the text of the agreement, was read out loud on a conference call with reporters on Wednesday. The official spoke on condition of anonymity under ground rules set by the White House. In short, for some reason, they are still not officially releasing the actual text of what is described as a memorandum of understanding between the U.S. and the Islamic Republic of Iran. So if what was read by this unnamed official is the actual text of the agreement to continue negotiations for 60 days while the Strait of Hormuz is reopened and the U.S. pulls down its blockade of Iranian ports, well, whether that is the actual text, that is apparently still not certain. We've got a lot to get to today that I don't want to put aside on the word of an unnamed Trump official's claim to be sharing a final agreement to continue negotiating. We can get to the details when and if the agreement is actually signed, as still appears to be on track for Friday and then released so that we can actually see it. But in short, I still see nothing in the deal as explained that gives the U.S. anything more than they had before Trump and Israel launched their war on Iran. And in fact, Iran will likely have much more than they did before the war, such as the end of sanctions, the ability to freely sell their oil, and yes, to continue their nuclear program as they had previously. The agreement, read anonymously by that Trump official, says nothing about Iran's missile program, which was a big complaint about the 2015 JCPOA agreement struck under President Obama, which was about their nuclear program, not about their missiles. But this plan apparently simply reiterates what Iran has been saying for decades, perhaps best quoted from the preamble of that 2015 nuclear deal that Trump unlawfully tore up upon taking office after repeatedly describing it as the worst deal ever made in the history of mankind. In the preamble of that 2015 accord between Iran, U.S., U.K., France, Russia, China, and Germany, at the very top of the agreement, it reads, and I quote, Iran reaffirms that under no circumstance will Iran ever seek, develop, or acquire any nuclear weapons. So that was already agreed to by Iran 10 years ago in writing, in an agreement that by the measure of all parties had been actually working and working well and verifiably preventing Iran from enriching or obtaining nuclear material for any use in any sort of weapon. Anyway, more on all of that in the days to come, I am certain. But make no mistake, this is a concession by Donald Trump and the U.S. to Iran. Iran comes out with much more from all of this than they had before the war. The U.S. comes out with the pre-war status quo at best, and in fact, a mandate to lift restrictions like sanctions that had been in place before Trump's wildly ill-considered war. Anyway, more on that soon, no doubt. Meanwhile, in a surprise development, one that I will share with you today with some caution and a few caveats, as AP reports this afternoon, Georgia's Republican legislative leaders on Wednesday rejected Republican Governor Brian Kemp's call to redraw congressional and legislative districts during a special session. citing concerns about moving too quickly after a U.S. Supreme Court decision that weakened federal Voting Rights Act protections for minority voters. Now, this move, sought by the termed-out governor, Brian Kemp, would have applied not to the 2026 elections, but to the 2028 elections. Why is he calling for a new map now for the 2028 elections in a special session? Well, Kemp knows that there's a very good chance that Republicans will not have the legislative trifecta that they currently have in the state: majority control of both chambers of the legislature and the governor's mansion. They may not have that after the 2026 election. So if they're going to rig the maps for 2028 in the Peach State before that year's presidential election, they need to do it now, or at least they need to do it this year, most likely. Georgia House Speaker John Burns sent Kemp a letter hours before a special session was set to begin on Wednesday and announced the decision as demonstrators filled the Georgia Capitol with chants of "Black Votes Matter." The decision marked a setback for now for both Kemp and Donald Trump, who has urged Republican-led states to redraw congressional districts to their political advantage rather than, you know, change to popular policymaking, of course. 10 states have already enacted new congressional districts ahead of the November midterms this year. Georgia would have been the first to do so for the 2028 elections. And as of now, they're not doing it. Speaker Burns said it was more important for lawmakers to focus on economic matters than, quote, partisan games. Good for him. He also cited pending litigation over existing Georgia districts and the need for the state to understand the full ramifications for how race can or cannot be used in redistricting.
1: I wonder if it also might have something to do with Georgia Republicans being scared that they, if
0: exactly.
1: they do it now, they will anger voters
0: yes,
1: and boost
0: exactly.
1: turnout.
0: Yeah, clearly they are, A, concerned about the political blowback that they're going to get from doing this in 26.
1: Yep.
0: B, they're concerned that redrawing the districts could result in a dummy mander where you stretch your votes so thin in this redistricting, that in a blue wave year, Republicans actually end up losing seats in districts that were otherwise considered to be safe Republican districts, you know, until they got so thinned out.
1: So greedy
0: to create these new
1: out.
0: Districts. Yeah. Yeah. And C, I think that I believe they can do this just as easily in a lame duck session after this November's election, but before a new state legislature or governor, potentially a Democratic one, are sworn in. As
1: wow.
0: AP reports, Republican legislative leaders did not rule out revisiting redistricting later this year. About a third of Georgia's 180 state representatives are Black, Latino and Asian, and other minorities bring the total non-white share to about 40%. Roughly reflecting the state's overall population, yet Georgia's U.S. House delegation has only 5 districts out of 14 where the electorate is majority or plurality non-white. All of those districts elected Black Democrats in 2024. So the U.S. House map is already gerrymandered in Georgia, as is, disproportionately against the state's minority voting population. Republicans had hoped, and it seems to me still hope, to make that even worse by redrawing the map when it will be more politically tenable for them to do so now that the corrupted right-wing Supreme Court has gutted the Voting Rights Act and given the okay to states to erase majority-minority voting districts as they wish, districts created under the Voting Rights Act and the Constitution, by the way, to assure that minority voters could elect representatives of their choosing, particularly in old Confederate states like Georgia. In any event, for now, it is a win for now for voting rights advocates. And given who Republican primary voters have now chosen to run, for example, for the U.S. Senate, they probably do not need to give any more fuel to their opposition about how racist the base of the Republican Party has now exposed themselves to be, as our coverage of several key primary runoff and special elections from several states on Tuesday this week, including Georgia, seems to prove. Let's start there. In the Republican primary for U.S. Senate on Tuesday this week, the Donald Trump-endorsed, very right-wing Congressman Mike Collins defeated the governor, Brian Kemp-endorsed, former football coach Derek Dooley in their runoff, their primary runoff on Tuesday for the GOP nomination for the U.S. Senate in what had been seen as one of the Republicans' best chances in the nation to flip a Senate seat from blue to red this year against the incumbent Democrat Senator John Ossoff. As noted, Collins, who appears to have won, is very right-wing. Trump endorsed him anyway, or perhaps because of that. For example, Collins engaged with a social media post asking users to choose between groups when he was asked to choose between Muslims and dogs. Yep. Collins chose the dogs. He claimed, quote, "Hundreds of thousands of illegal immigrants are out there wreaking havoc on our country, grifting off our government, stealing taxpayer money, and we got to get them out of the country." Sure, he wasn't talking about Donald Trump there? Anyway, you get the idea. That's the guy that Republicans have chosen to take on Ossoff this November for what had been viewed as one of their best top targets to flip a Senate seat. As Ossoff himself tweeted on Tuesday night after the media declared Collins to be the Republican nominee this November, quote, "Donald Trump's hand-picked candidate, Mike Collins, is a notorious bigot, anti-Semite, an extremist currently under federal investigation for the illegal use of tax dollars. Collins, who is only a congressman because his daddy was a congressman, voted to double health insurance premiums for more than a million Georgians for the Iran war and for the Trump tariffs." It's clear that Ossoff and the Democrats are more than happy to run against the Trump-endorsed Collins this year instead of the Kemp-endorsed Dooley this year. This is the general election opponent, frankly, that Democrats wanted. We'll see if they're right about that and how that selection of the far-right Collins goes over in the still purple state of Georgia, where, by the way, there has been buzz of late for John Ossoff as a presidential contender in 2028. For his part, Ossoff ran unopposed for the Democratic nomination this year. Well, there is no problem keeping up with the Joneses in Georgia, it seems, with Republican challengers defeating both of the Joneses on Republican runoff ballots on Tuesday in the Peach State. We'll start here. The 2020 fake Republican elector and Georgia's lieutenant governor, Burt Jones, who only avoided criminal felony charges for his part in Trump's attempt to steal the state in 2020 because Jones was in office at the time. Jones lost to billionaire Rick Jackson on Tuesday in the nomination fight for governor of Georgia this year. Jones was endorsed by both Donald Trump and the termed-out sitting governor, Brian Kemp, and yet he still lost. Don't get too excited about Trump's candidate losing here, however. Jackson worked really hard, spending millions of his own dollars as a billionaire to portray himself as Trumpy or Trumpier than Jones, proving that, by the way, with enough of your money, in this case, $93 million of his own money to win the nomination, yes, a billionaire can defeat a candidate endorsed by Donald Trump. Jackson will now go on to spend his money in an effort to defeat Keisha Lance Bottoms, the Democratic former mayor of Atlanta, who easily won without a runoff, won the Democratic nomination during the Georgia May 19 primary. Bottoms was just the second black woman to serve as Atlanta mayor, and she's vying to become the first black woman elected governor ever of a U.S. state, incredibly enough. I hadn't realized that. We have never had a black female governor in this country. Keisha Lance Bottoms could be the first one. Vernon Jones, the other Jones. Vernon Jones ran for the runoff for the Republican Secretary of State nomination. Jones is the former Democrat turned 2020 election denying hard right MAGA Trumper. the second 2020 election denying Jones to fall in Georgia on Tuesday night. He was trounced by Republican Tim Fleming in the race for the for Secretary of State nomination for the Republicans on Tuesday. That's probably good news when we're talking about the race for the chief election official in the presidential battleground state of Georgia. Both Joneses, one black, one white, by the way, both loony, knocked off the ballot for November in Georgia on Tuesday.
1: Good.
0: Tim Fleming, the Republican, will face Democrat Penny Brown Reynolds for Secretary of State this fall in Georgia in the contest to fill the seat being vacated by the termed out good friend of the broadcast, Brad Raffensperger, who, not really a good friend, who failed to even make the GOP primary runoff himself in the governor's race that he was running in on May 19. So he finished a distant third. Raffensperger did. That was his thanks for standing up to Trump's thuggery in 2020 when Trump tried to tell him to find enough votes to flip the state from Biden to Trump.
1: Which Republican voters did not like.
0: They didn't. And that's why Raffensperger's political future for now is either over or on hold. In the meantime, the Democrat Penny Brown Reynolds easily won her party's runoff for Georgia's Secretary of State on Tuesday. Meanwhile, let's move to Alabama. Trump-endorsed Congressman Barry Moore defeated Navy SEAL and political newcomer Jared Hudson in Alabama's Republican runoff for the U.S. Senate seat being vacated by one of the dumbest, if not the dumbest, senators in the upper chamber. That would be Alabama's Tommy Tuberville, who previously won the GOP nomination this year for governor. Because Alabama really likes the pain, I guess. Hudson attacked Moore as a Washington insider, but it wasn't enough to overcome Trump's endorsement here. Democratic side in the Senate race, Moore will run against Democratic lawyer Everett West, who also won his primary runoff on the blue side on Tuesday in the otherwise very red state, where there would have to be sort of a blue tsunami of historic proportions, most likely, for a Democrat to flip Tuberville's seat. Sadly, though, this is also the same seat that was held previously by Doug Jones, the Democrat who won in a special election after Trump in his first term chose U.S. Senator Jeff Sessions as his AG. Of course, Jones was able to run at that time against the guy, Roy Moore, who became famous for trying to pick up high school girls, which even Alabama Republicans pushed back against. So we will see. Let's move over to Oklahoma now. In Oklahoma, Trump-endorsed Congressman Kevin Hern easily defeated four other candidates to win the nomination to try and fill the seat of former Senator Mark Wayne Mullen, now Trump's Secretary of Homeland Security. Hearn will run against either Nikhila Jasmine Thomas or Jim Priest in November. Those two Democrats will go on to compete in a runoff as they topped the five-person Democratic field on Tuesday. Jasmine Thomas pretty easily won, but did not get above 50% in the race to fill the seat that Republicans have held for decades now in Oklahoma. In the Republican governor's primary in Oklahoma, former state senator Mike Mazzei didn't receive Trump's endorsement until pretty late in the race for the Republican nomination in Oklahoma. In an otherwise crowded field of Republicans, nine candidates seeking the nomination for governor, Mazzei was barely edged out as of the last count I checked by less than a point by the state AG Gentner Drummond. So those two will go off to a runoff in August to fill the open seat for governor, which has not been filled by a Democrat since 2011. On the Democratic side in Oklahoma, State Rep. Cynthia Munson won easily on Tuesday for her long shot bid for governor, though at least she won't have to compete in an intra-party runoff as the Republicans will between now and November. So that should be fun. Now to the nation's capital, Washington, D.C., with about 68% of the vote in as of today. Democratic Socialist Janice Lewis George, a third-generation Washingtonian and D.C. council member, appears poised now to become D.C.'s next mayor after the currently serving mayor, three-term Muriel Bowser, chose not to run again this year amid criticism that she was too friendly with Donald Trump. Basically, Lewis George is currently leading her closest competitor. That would be fellow D.C. council member Kenyon McDuffie by about 15 points. However, D.C. now has ranked choice voting. So Janice Lewis George will have to finish above 50% to avoid ranked choice voting, so-called instant runoff. As of now, however, with 68% of the vote in as we go to air, she's currently at almost 53% of the vote in the eight-person field, where only McDuffie appears to pose a real threat to her, with 36.5% of the vote for his part. Everyone else is coming in at single digits. So it seems kind of impossible that McDuffie would overtake Lewis George in this first round of voting. His hope, therefore, is that she drops below 50%. That's why this race is not yet called for Lewis George, but it does look, for now, like she's on track to become our capital city's next mayor, and more in the mold of Democratic Socialist New York City Mayor Zoran Mamdani than D.C.'s current Mayor Bowser or Lewis George's main competitor, McDuffie. I don't think Republicans even put up anybody to run against the Democratic nominee in the very Democratic city. Also on Tuesday, D.C. residents voted for a new non-voting delegate to the U.S. House, since outrageously they are still not allowed real representation in the U.S. House. Robert White has been now called as the Democratic primary nominee to run against Republican Denise Rosato as the U.S. special delegate from D.C. Rosato ran uncontested with virtually no chance of winning against the Democrat in December. That's the seat to fill the one being vacated by Eleanor Holmes Norton, who served in that position for 35 years. White previously served as her legislative counsel. And finally, yes, back to California, where Democratic state lawmaker Aisha Wahab appears to have easily advanced on Tuesday to the special general election in California for the U.S. House seat vacated by Congressman Eric Swalwell after he resigned from Congress amid allegations of sexual assault. Wahab, a state senator who focused her campaign in the California Bay Area House District on reducing housing costs, goes on to the August 18 runoff to determine who will fill the remainder of Swalwell's term through January. It does not appear that she will win more than 50% of the vote from Tuesday, so that will head to a runoff. She's way ahead of the 10 other challengers running from all parties in the same race at more than 42%. It's about 82% of the vote counted, but that's not enough to avoid a runoff. She will run against one of two other Democrats, it appears. Most likely Melissa Hernandez with 17% of the vote. Wahab has said that this race is not about, quote, replacing Swalwell, but ensuring voters have a representative who is, quote, not necessarily working for any other reason but to make their lives better. Wahab and Hernandez were also the two top vote getters back in June 2 in the regular election to fill that same seat permanently, well, for the next 2 years in a full session. They both advanced to the general election in November. If one of them comes out on top, however, in the special election, they hope that serving in that office for a few months might help them win in November. We will try to keep you updated as noteworthy results are otherwise finalized in the days ahead. Next Tuesday, it's primaries in some big states, including Maryland, New York, and Utah. Let's take a quick break right now and a left turn or right turn, if you prefer, I don't know, to talk about the world's newest and, yes, only trillionaire, Elon Musk, and what to do about it and all of his other billionaire buddies. Michael Mechanic, author of Jackpot, How the Super Rich Really Live and How Their Wealth Harms Us All, is standing by. I'm Brad Friedman, and this is your Bradcast Jackpot.
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0: Brad Friedman from bradblog.com. On yesterday's broadcast, we spent some time discussing with John Bergmeier, the legal director of the government watchdog Public Knowledge, the very real concerns that news outlets such as CBS and soon CNN are now facing in the wake of mega mergers by Donald Trump's pal, David Ellison, swallowing up their parent companies with the fairly clear mission of breaking those news outlets, or at least bending them to serve the mission of Donald Trump, the administration, and the wealthy millionaires and billionaires like, yes, Donald Trump and David Ellison. That on the same day that the Rupert Murdoch family-owned Fox announced that they would be swallowing up the world's largest streaming platform by buying up Roku, and thus taking control of streaming media from news to sports to entertainment in 100 million households globally, 90 million of them in America alone. And all of that comes on top of last week's news of the world's richest man, Elon Musk, becoming the world's first trillionaire last week after shares of his rocket company SpaceX soared in Wall Street's largest ever initial public offering of stock. Between his holdings in SpaceX and Tesla, where he is also CEO, Musk is now worth an estimated $1.1 trillion, according to Forbes. At the height of the Gilded Age, around 1910, the four largest American fortunes owned wealth equivalent to 4% of U.S. GDP. Today, that same tiny fraction of the population, the top 0.0001%, which now includes 19 households, could buy 14% of everything produced in a given year in the U.S. That's how Musk could buy Twitter on a whim for $44 billion back in 2022. That's how Larry and David Ellison can buy TikTok and CBS and CNN today. That's how billionaires could account for 20% of all political donations in the 2024 federal election cycle. There is sometimes a view that the wealth of these billionaires is somehow virtual, observes Gabriel Zuckman, professor of economics at the Paris School of Economics and author of We Need to Tax Billionaires this week at The Guardian. It is not like cash at the bank, but merely notional, some say. The super rich would be benign figures, according to this view, less influential than unions or advocacy groups. But he notes extreme wealth is, in fact, always very real. And a lot of the problems in today's world are downstream of the booming influence of the super rich on policymaking. Tesla, the company that Musk founded in 2003, did not turn a profit until 2020. That didn't prevent him, however, from buying Twitter and turning the social network into a platform for a variety of political and ideological causes, including getting Donald Trump reelected. His fealty then earned him a quasi-cabinet position, the director of the so-called Department of Government Efficiency, or DOGE, with total freedom to slash U.S. government spending not to his personal liking. During his tenure, DOGE shut down the U.S. Agency for International Development, or USAID, leading to the termination of numerous programs tackling malnutrition, HIV, and preventable diseases around the world. A study published in The Lancet found that these funding cuts could result in more than 14 million deaths, including 4.5 million children younger than the age of 5 by 2030. Great wealth, writes Zuckman, is never virtual. But if, as Zuckman argues in his book, that we need to tax billionaires, what should be done with trillionaires now that the world actually has one? One who, by the way, has proved to be anything but a benign figure, as he has used his wealth and the social media platform that he owns, controls, and wields like a weapon to support his fanatically white supremacist views that have, in addition to the points Zuckman made, kindled not just political upheaval, but actual violent upheaval in nations around the world. Michael Mechanic, author of 2021's Jackpot, How the Super Rich Really Live and How Their Wealth Harms Us All, argues at Mother Jones, where he is a senior editor, that trillionaires should not be allowed at all. That, as his headline at Mojo reads on read on the day that Musk became the first trillionaire, quote, no human should ever be allowed to have $1 trillion. Oh, really, Michael? Why not? And oh, by the way, who would enforce that? And how could it ever actually be enforced? I do not know the answer to those questions, but let's see if Michael Mechanic does. Oh, Mr. Mechanic, welcome back to the broadcast, sir.
1: Thanks, Brad. Good to be here.
0: Glad to have you here, my friend. All right, I got to say, and based on your Mother Jones piece, it sounds like you'd agree. It's really, really hard to wrap one's brain around how much $1 trillion actually is. For that matter, I have trouble even understanding $1 billion, to be honest, which $1,000 billion is what $1 trillion amounts to. But that still doesn't mean too much. It's very difficult to understand. You tried to wrap your own brain around it in your piece. What were you able to come up with the best way to help folks understand how much $1 trillion actually is? And I will say, I was impressed by your calculations about the time that it would take to simply try to count to $1 trillion out loud.
1: Oh, yeah. I mean, the first thing I did was count myself, time myself counting to 100 as fast as I could.
0: Uh-huh.
1: Now, the longer the numbers get, the longer they take to count.
0: Mm-hmm.
1: So this was just an incredibly conservative estimate of how long it would take to count 100 numbers. And it was 38 seconds.
0: Right.
1: And so I did the calculation based on that. If you were going to count to $1 trillion, it would take you over 12,000 years. And then I kind of back reverse engineered. I said, well, if I was born an infant who was capable of counting at high speed, just right out the womb, for 100 years without eating, drinking, or sleeping, I would make it to 8.3 billion. And that's conservative.
0: That's it. It's remarkable. And I've seen other people try to come up with ways to explain it. I think the human brain can't really understand it. And I'm wondering if the lack of understanding of how much even $1 billion is, much less $1 trillion, is that one of the reasons why it's so difficult to, you know, kind of rile up folks in society to demand that something be done about this out of control wealth inequality that we're all saddled with in this country and around the world?
1: Yeah, I mean, people still, you know, there is still what's called mobility optimism in this country, to this idea that you can move up.
0: Mm-hmm.
1: And it's really interesting because here's one thing I use AI for. I took what's the wealth thresholds, basically the amount of money you would need to break into any wealth class, to break from the lower 50 into the middle class, to break from the middle class into the top 10%, and then the top 1% and the top 0.1%. So I use these wealth thresholds from Gabriel Zuckman's website, Real Time Inequality.
0: Mm-hmm.
1: And I had AI build actual ladders. Like these are how far the rungs of wealth are apart. You were trying to climb up.
0: Right.
1: And I did it in different years, you know, from going back to the 80s and then all the way to the present. And the ladders get longer and longer and longer, and the rungs get farther and farther apart, especially on the high end. And it gets to, so you couldn't possibly represent these groups on one ladder because, you know, if you were going to include like the top 200 richest people on that ladder, well, even the 1% and the 0.1% are squished at the bottom.
0: Wow.
1: It's just, as you go up, it's literally exponential, the wealth. And that's really all policy choices is the problem.
0: And yet people, as you suggest, think, well, we don't want to go too tough on those billionaires or those, I guess, the trillionaire, because we might want to be one of them someday. We might become one of them someday.
1: You know, that's changing, Brad, though.
0: Is it?
1: Because there really is a lot of momentum to tax great wealth. People see this, you know, it's bipartisan too. If you look at polling over the years on the various wealth tax proposals, even the ones that like would tax wealth directly, like Elizabeth Warren's Ultra Millionaires Act, which was, I think she proposed it in 2021.
0: Mm-hmm.
1: Those get like two-thirds public support in polls, and even a majority of Republicans approve of that, because they're sort of like, well, you know, these people have, you know, even $1 billion, right? That's more money than you could ever spend in a lifetime,
0: right?
1: And yet you have these, you know, average families like can't pay the high cost of housing in their cities. And, you know, one thing I've noticed with the explosion of wealth, the wealth has to go somewhere. People, they're not content they're always trying to, you know, re-up it, right? There's no stopping when you have that much money. It becomes, you know, you don't need it, obviously,
0: right?
1: But it becomes kind of a measuring contest, so to speak. I during my book, I interviewed this lawyer he describes himself as a conciliary for some of America's wealthiest families. And he's kind of a fixer. He'll take care of all these problems for them. But he had just come back from this

0: Ice Cube's Big Three is back. The most physical, fierce, and competitive basketball league on earth returns to CBS this Saturday. Three-time Big Three MVP ISO Joe Johnson and the reloaded Detroit Amps battle two-time Big Three championship coach Steven Jackson's DMV trilogy, followed by Big Three's most intense rivalry. Defending champions Miami 305 and Michael Beasley chasing his third straight MVP take on Dwight Howard, coach Nick Young, and the LA Riot. Watch Big Three Saturday, 4 p.m. Eastern, 1 p.m. Pacific on CBS. 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
2: Mike, what's the problem with someone having $1 trillion in and of itself? Yes, we've seen how Elon Musk has misused his wealth, obviously, but not all multimillionaires and billionaires behave like that. I mean, Musk, frankly, was evil well before he became a trillionaire. So how does the idea, the simple idea of someone having billions of dollars, how does it actually hurt me or anybody else in and of itself?
3: Well, A, they're unaccountable. You cannot, Elon Musk would have to murder, a whole church full of people or something before he could possibly go to jail. I mean, anything else, the guy would get off. Well, we see what happens with Donald Trump, right? Mm-hmm. Mm-hmm. The other thing is that these guys evade taxes with impunity. They control the levers of power. I mean, Elon Musk put more money into the, donated, he invested more money in the last election than any other human being in history has ever done. Mm-hmm. And it clearly made a difference. He put in $282 million, but you know what that is of his current wealth? That's 1/22 of 1% of his current wealth. It is a tiniest fraction. It's like you giving a penny.
2: Yeah.
3: But you know what happened? He goes in, a bunch of his companies were under investigation by various federal agencies. Those investigations went away. All of a sudden, he gets billions and billions of dollars more in government contracts.
2: Yep.
3: And of course, you got to remember that Elon Musk's wealth was built on taxpayer money. It was built on federal subsidies.
2: Yep.
3: I mean, the profitability of any of his companies relied entirely on, subsidies for electric cars, subsidies mm-hmm. for, and all these things. And then he turns around, he acts like he's done it all himself. In fact, all of Silicon Valley, we did a very early article about Elon Musk and the sort of this attitude in Silicon Valley, mm-hmm. this libertarian attitude that, we shouldn't be regulated. The government shouldn't interfere in our affairs because we built this. It's like, no, you didn't. Where do you think the internet came from? It's like all government research. Sergey and Larry Page mm-hmm. of Google, well, they were actually on federal grants at Stanford when they developed the technology that became Google. A lot of these guys came out of, government-funded academic labs. And then, of course, all of the infrastructure that their companies use, how their employees get to work, is all taxpayer money supporting those things. The fact that we have a stable society, that costs money.
2: Yep.
3: And if you're gonna just amass wealth and then use that wealth to protect your wealth and hide from taxes, which is what these guys do, they cut every corner to avoid paying. And it's like they are benefiting more from the system than anybody else. They are taking more, and they just want to take even more and not pay for what they took.
2: Let me ask you this. If the is the calculation, because you've explained the dangers of billionaires and trillionaires and what they can do with their money, is that calculation still true then? If these billionaires and trillionaires, many of them who made their money thanks to us, thanks to the taxpayer, and thanks, by the way, to the labor that actually built their wealth for them.
3: Right.
2: But if we actually tax those billionaires and the trillionaires the way that a doctor or a farmer or a journalist or a factory or fast food worker is taxed, would we feel better about

0: there be being billionaires out there? In other words, is it the fact that they have billions of dollars, or is it the fact that they're not properly taxed and giving back to the folks and the society that made them billionaires in the first place?
1: Well, yeah, so a lot of these people would never have anywhere near the wealth they had if they were taxed the way you and I are for wages, right?
0: Right.
1: The thing is, most of their money, and increasingly, the upper crust in America, most of their money comes from investment gains.
0: Mm-hmm.
1: And if you don't sell, say, let's just assume stock, but it could be in other investments. If you have a stock and it appreciates throughout your lifetime and you never sell it, well, you don't have to pay tax on that. That's sort of the way our government views capital gains, not as income until it's sold. It's called, they say, realized income.
0: Mm-hmm.
1: It's unrealized, means you haven't sold. It's paper money, right? It's paper profits, right?
0: Mm-hmm.
1: But the trouble is, there's something called buy, borrow, die. And these very rich people have all these stock holdings. They are greatly appreciated in value over the years. They just hold on to them. Mm-hmm. They can borrow money at low interest rates against their holdings.
0: Yep.
1: And then they pay, you know, whatever. They might pay 3%, 4%, 5% interest instead of paying what would be the capital gains tax of 23.8% if they sold.
0: Mm-hmm.
1: And already, that even that tax rate is a discount.
0: In your book, your 2021 book, Jackpot, How the Super Rich Really Live and How Their Wealth Harms Us All, you wrestle with the idea of how much money and wealth people should be allowed to accumulate. Should billionaires even be allowed to exist, which you concede is sort of a quaint notion now, just 5 years later when we're looking at the world's first trillionaire. But the question remains, should billionaires be allowed to exist, much less trillionaires? And if they shouldn't, how much money should they be allowed to have? Who should make that decision? Who should, you know, place such a limit on wealth as you see it?
1: I mean, I that's not something I've fully thought through, to tell you, to be honest with you. What we, you know,
0: good. I want to make you work for this one, Mike.
1: Okay. Well, I need to give me an hour, but I do, you know, so much of that depends on the system. I mean, it's really not individual billionaires that I have issue with. It's the system that allows them to amass wealth at such a ridiculously high rate and to evade taxes. There's really a two-tier tax system. Jeffrey Winters, who studies oligarchy, he has a new book called The Blind Spot, and he did an excerpt in Mother Jones recently demonstrating how anytime there's, you know, somebody politically connected, kind of oligarch, very billionaire, who gets pulled aside for tax evasion, or evidence is discovered that implicates them in tax evasion,
0: mm-hmm.
1: all of a sudden all these wheels start turning, phones start lighting up in Senate offices, and the word comes down, don't mess with this guy.
0: Mm.
1: And the IRS, you know, these people don't want their careers ruined, so they comply.
0: Mm.
1: They don't really go after the people with the real money. The people they go after, to make an example, is like the dentist who takes things too far and they can nab him easily. You know, the lawyer maybe who goes and has an offshore account that you could easily track.
0: Right.
1: But these guys have some of the most sophisticated tax lawyers in the world. They can set up these opaque partnership structures, go all around through these different tax havens, and it's impossible to know even who owns them. And we were just starting to make progress with like transparency in that realm.
0: Mm-hmm.
1: The Biden administration had finally passed some what's called beneficial ownership laws that would make these complicated partnerships divulge who actually owned them. And Trump came in and he nixed the whole thing. Mm-hmm. And it's like he's encouraging money laundering, honestly, and tax evasion. It's crazy because, you know, and not only that, but they're cutting the IRS. So it's like you're killing your revenue arm. What business executive would kill the arm of your company that allows you to collect money.
0: Because they don't actually care about the debt or the deficit. They don't actually care about bringing in money to the government. They clearly only believe about saving themselves money, period, end of story. But, and that's why, you know, it's maddening that we would elect someone like Donald Trump in the first place. But at the same time, Mike, out here in California, billionaire Tom Steyer just lost his bid for governor after he was calling for, among other things, a wealth tax on billionaires. You mentioned Elizabeth Warren, who has called for similar. Bernie Sanders has called for similar. They both ran for president, and they couldn't win the nomination. So it, you know, begs the question. We say, oh, we want to do something about wealth inequality, but when a candidate shows up and says, yeah, I want to do something about this wealth inequality, here is my plan, we seem to reject them.
1: Yeah, well, it's true, and it's, I mean, we have yet to have a woman president in this country. That's one problem. It's very challenging for women to compete on presidential level. Bernie, you know, he was sort of way off to, on the sidelines when he started, but he gained an amazing amount of ground and with some of the same kinds of people who ended up voting for Donald Trump, interestingly. Mm-hmm. Except sort of just, it was, you know, economic populism, but except it was real and Trump's was fake. Trump's like, oh, I'm looking out for the little guy, but Bernie really is and has his whole career looked out for the little guy. And, you know, the Democrats kind of sat on Bernie too. They kind of cut him out.
0: Yeah.
1: So, I mean, there's so many factors there that it's really hard to gauge. And, you know, Trump is a master manipulator and he has talent and as a showman in that way. And even just, you know, up is down, he's sort of this Orwellian talk, you know, the projection of accusing someone else of doing exactly what you're doing right now. Yeah. And I don't really understand how he succeeds at that, but, you know, he has.
0: He does. But let me say, it's, you know, it's not just Trump. I mean, there's this whole idea, and I'm glad to hear you say that you think that more and more people are sort of getting fed up with this. You know, they're not yet bringing out the guillotines. Maybe they're just sharpening them in the garage. But, you know, I hope that's the case because it's not just Trump. It has been for years that, by and large, the Republican Party has been able to hoax the nation into voting against their own interests. And when people do come around like a Bernie Sanders, Elizabeth Warren, or even Tom Steyer, a billionaire himself, calling for these things, you know, ultimately, in the end, it seems like voters don't pull that lever. I'm hoping that will change.
1: I think Steyer lost because he's a billionaire.
0: He spent
1: yeah. a great deal of his own money, and we've had a history in California of people like, I remember Dan Lundgren Huffington, the Michael Huffington,
0: right,
1: came in, and you know people didn't like him that much, first of all, but then he spent all this, you know, we have these rich guys come in and finance their own elections, and that's never really gone over that well here. I was going to say, just back to the billionaires thing, the trouble with having $1 billion, even if you did pay regular taxes and you know, the system was less rigged, well, having $1 billion just, I mean, it gives you too much power in politics. It allows you to sway people to an undesirable degree. And I'm not talking Democrat, Republican. I mean, this is across the board.
0: Yeah.
1: I mean, do you remember when Biden had the terrible debate and was wavering, and you looked at all the New York Times and the Washington Post, and they're all writing these stories about, well, what are the Democrats going to do? What's Biden going to do now? Well, they were all about how panicking and talking to the donors. It's
0: right.
1: Like, oh, we have, how are they going to convince the donors? And what they're talking about is like the billionaires who are supporting the Democrats, right?
0: Yeah.
1: And it's sort of like, it's just, without any irony, these headlines were channeling, this is the way it is. These super rich people, if they get to decide who runs.
0: Yeah.
1: So we get to choose from the ballot, but they decide who's on the ballot.
0: And the donors, right. The donors they're talking about are the 100 or so millionaires and billionaires who are given the big dollars. They're not talking about the hundreds of thousands who have given $10 and $15 and $20. They weren't asking them, what should we do now? I got to get out, Michael. Let me run something really quickly by. I need just a quick answer from you. But other than, you know, arguing that someone like Musk should never be allowed to hold as much wealth and power that goes with it, which I would argue, you know, was true, frankly, when he was only half a trillionaire. But what, if anything, would you like to see happen to bend this increasingly dire wealth disparity in the other direction? Can something actually be done as you see it, or are us, you know, plebes simply destined to watch it all play out over our Ellison-owned CBS streamed over our Murdoch-owned Roku devices?
1: Well, things have gotten so out of control with the wealth gap that it's almost hard to dial back in any way. I mean, because the Constitution doesn't allow you to tax wealth directly. You have to tax unrealized capital gains, unrealized investment gains. That's the only way to slow this down. And, you know, the billionaires are going to fight that to the bitter end. And there's many proposals out there to do that. And it's even could be constitutionally iffy, but there are ways to do it. And I've actually written about one of them for Mother Jones in a piece that's going to go up in a week or two. Mm-hmm. There are ways to do it. And you could do it state by state. Of course, it's a bit like whack-a-mole, right? California passes a billionaire tax, and then
0: they move to Florida.
1: Well, they claim they're going to move. And that's another thing. You know, I talked to the former chief counsel of the Franchise Tax Board. That's the California State Tax Authority. And he said, anyone who tells you they know what's going to happen is either an agenda or they're delusional.
0: Mm, yeah.
1: You just don't know. I mean, California is a very desirable place to be for
0: yes.
1: these people.
0: Yeah.
1: You know, it's like the New York Pied-à-Terre Act. It's like, are these people going to just not have a place in New York? No, they're going to keep their place in New York. They're just going to pay a little more. You know,
0: let them go. Let them go. We need the space here anyway. The rent's too damn high.
1: I like what Jensen Huang said, right? Yeah. He's the NVIDIA guy. He said, you know, I don't like this California wealth tax. I think it's bad policy or whatever. But if they pass it, I'll pay it.
0: Of course. Of course.
1: He's like, you know, look at all the money I have.
0: Yes.
1: Like, I mean, just I wish some of these guys would just be like that. Well, look at all this money I have. It's fine. Take some of it.
0: Well,
1: he
0: hasn't been a billionaire long enough to know better, apparently. He's one of those new billionaires. He shouldn't say that. He's saying the quiet part out loud. Michael, I got to get out, brother. Thank you. Always a delight speaking with you. Michael Mechanic, senior editor over at Mother Jones. He's the author of the book Jackpot: How the Super Rich Really Live and How Their Wealth Harms Us All. Check it out, and you can follow his work at motherjones.com. Also, michaelmechanic.com. Yes, it is spelled the way it sounds. And you can find him on the social medias at Michael Mechanic. Thanks, Mike. Talk soon, I hope.
1: Thanks, Brad.
0: You bet.
1: See you later.
0: Okay, great conversation. I could have gone on with him forever.
2: Oh, I know.
0: But I got to get out. I'm sorry to say. thanks again to Michael. Thanks to Desi Doyen, our producer. Thanks, Des.
2: Yep.
0: And thanks to all of you for spending a portion of your day or night with us. We hope we made it worth your while. It's always an honor and a privilege to have you here. If you missed any portion of today's show, download it for free. 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And you'll find me on the social medias at TheBradBlog. 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Hopefully tomorrow. I'm Brad Friedman. 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
1: I'm Rick Smith, and this is Labor History in Two. On this day in labor history, the year was 1913. That was the day the industrial workers of the world led a strike at Studebaker in Detroit. IWW organizers Matilda Rabinowitz, Jack Welch, and others arrived in Detroit to organize. They gave lunchtime speeches outside the auto plant. Their speeches were so popular with Ford workers that managers at the Highland Park plant stopped allowing workers to take their lunches outside and had the organizers arrested. They moved on to try to organize Studebaker, where they had supporters inside. Workers there had complaints similar to those at Ford, namely long hours and endless speed up. At Studebaker, workers were also angry when management changed the way they were paid from weekly to every other week. IWW supporter Dale Schlosser was fired from Studebaker's No. 3 plant as he tried to circulate a petition for a return to weekly paydays. Word spread like wildfire, and 3,500 workers walked off the job in the first auto strike in Detroit. Rabinowitz and Walsh led a 7-mile march of thousands to Studebaker plant No. 1, and then downtown to Studebaker Plant 5, calling workers out on strike. By the end of the day, nearly 6,000 workers speaking a number of different languages voted for IWW representation and put together a list of grievances. IWW organizers envisioned an industry-wide strike, and 2,000 strikers marched to the Packard plant the next day to call those workers out to join the strike. There, they were met and beaten by police. The strike and organizing drive was quickly crushed. Rabinowitz remarked that workers returning to Studebaker were even more determined to fight. IWW organizer Frank Bond observed, "The strike was not for a few days or weeks, but maybe 20 or 30 years."
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3: Musk's inauguration as the first member of the Trillionaire Club, thanks to his SpaceX IPO, is also a potent symbol of the gap between rich and poor. In a clash with Musk in 2021, the World Food Programme produced a detailed plan of how it would spend $6.6 billion to save 42 million people who were on the brink of starvation. $1.1 trillion could fund that plan for 167 years.
4: Well, that assumes Elon Musk wants to save 42 million on the brink of starvation. What color are they?

0: Jam. From Pacifica Radio in Los Angeles, this is the broadcast as heard on KPFK 90.7 FM in LA and on dozens of other fine affiliate stations over both your public airwaves and the internets around the country and the world, blanketing planet Earth. I'm Brad Friedman, your friendly investigative blogger, journalist, troublemaker, muckraker, an all-around swell fellow, says me from bradblog.com. Welcome to the show. Lots to get to today. Gerrymandering war news and primary election results momentarily, and a guest shortly thereafter. If we can fit in everything today, we will see.
1: Jam-packed.
0: Hi, Desi Doyen.
1: Hi.
0: But first, as the New York Times reports on Wednesday afternoon, a senior U.S. official disclosed what the official said was the full text of the so-called deal between the U.S. and Iran to cease hostilities, open the Strait of Hormuz, and start nuclear talks. The text of the agreement, or what is said to be the text of the agreement, was read out loud on a conference call with reporters on Wednesday. The official spoke on condition of anonymity under ground rules set by the White House. In short, for some reason, they are still not officially releasing the actual text of what is described as a memorandum of understanding between the U.S. and the Islamic Republic of Iran. So if what was read by this unnamed official is the actual text of the agreement to continue negotiations for 60 days while the Strait of Hormuz is reopened and the U.S. pulls down its blockade of Iranian ports, well, whether that is the actual text, that is apparently still not certain. We've got a lot to get to today that I don't want to put aside on the word of an unnamed Trump official's claim to be sharing a final agreement to continue negotiating. We can get to the details when and if the agreement is actually signed, as still appears to be on track for Friday and then released so that we can actually see it. But in short, I still see nothing in the deal as explained that gives the U.S. anything more than they had before Trump and Israel launched their war on Iran. And in fact, Iran will likely have much more than they did before the war, such as the end of sanctions, the ability to freely sell their oil, and yes, to continue their nuclear program as they had previously. The agreement, read anonymously by that Trump official, says nothing about Iran's missile program, which was a big complaint about the 2015 JCPOA agreement struck under President Obama, which was about their nuclear program, not about their missiles. But this plan apparently simply reiterates what Iran has been saying for decades, perhaps best quoted from the preamble of that 2015 nuclear deal that Trump unlawfully tore up upon taking office after repeatedly describing it as the worst deal ever made in the history of mankind. In the preamble of that 2015 accord between Iran, U.S., U.K., France, Russia, China, and Germany, at the very top of the agreement, it reads, and I quote, quote, Iran reaffirms that under no circumstance will Iran ever seek, develop, or acquire any nuclear weapons. So that was already agreed to by Iran 10 years ago in writing, in an agreement that by the measure of all parties had been actually working and working well and verifiably preventing Iran from enriching or obtaining nuclear material for any use in any sort of weapon. Anyway, more on all of that in the days to come, I am certain. But make no mistake, this is a concession by Donald Trump and the U.S. to Iran. Iran comes out with much more from all of this than they had before the war, and the U.S. comes out with the pre-war status quo at best, and in fact, a mandate to lift restrictions like sanctions that had been in place before Trump's wildly ill-considered war. Anyway, more on that soon, no doubt. Meanwhile, in a surprise development, one that I will share with you today with some caution and a few caveats, as AP reports this afternoon, Georgia's Republican legislative leaders on Wednesday rejected Republican Governor Brian Kemp's call to redraw congressional and legislative districts during a special session, citing concerns about moving too quickly after a U.S. Supreme Court decision that weakened federal Voting Rights Act protections for minority voters. Now, this move, sought by the termed-out governor, Brian Kemp, would have applied not to the 2026 elections, but to the 2028 elections. Why is he calling for a new map now for the 2028 elections in a special session? Well, Kemp knows that there's a very good chance that Republicans will not have the legislative trifecta that they currently have in the state: majority control of both chambers of the legislature and the governor's mansion. They may not have that after the 2026 election. So if they're going to rig the maps for 2028 in the Peach State before that year's presidential election, they need to do it now, or at least they need to do it this year, most likely. Georgia House Speaker John Burns sent Kemp a letter hours before a special session was set to begin on Wednesday and announced the decision as demonstrators filled the Georgia Capitol with chants of "Black Votes Matter." The decision marked a setback for now for both Kemp and Donald Trump, who has urged Republican-led states to redraw congressional districts to their political advantage rather than, you know, change to popular policymaking, of course. 10 states have already enacted new congressional districts ahead of the November midterms this year. Georgia would have been the first to do so for the 2028 elections. And as of now, they're not doing it. Speaker Burns said it was more important for lawmakers to focus on economic matters than, quote, partisan games. Good for him. He also cited pending litigation over existing Georgia districts and the need for the state to understand the full ramifications for how race can or cannot be used in redistricting.
1: I wonder if it also might have something to do with Georgia Republicans being scared that they, they do it now, they will anger voters and boost turnout.
0: Yeah, clearly they are, A, concerned about the political blowback that they're going to get from doing this in 26.
1: Yep.
0: B, they're concerned that redrawing the districts could result in a dummy mander where you stretch your votes so thin in this redistricting, that in a blue wave year, Republicans actually end up losing seats in districts that were otherwise considered to be safe Republican districts, you know, until they got so thinned out.
1: So greedy
0: to create these new districts. Yeah. And C, I think that I believe they can do this just as easily in a lame duck session after this November's election, but before a new state legislature or governor, potentially a Democratic one, are sworn in. As AP reports, Republican legislative leaders did not rule out revisiting redistricting later this year. About a third of Georgia's 180 state representatives are Black, Latino, and Asian, and other minorities bring the total non-white share to about 40%. Roughly reflecting the state's overall population, yet Georgia's U.S. House delegation has only 5 districts out of 14 where the electorate is majority or plurality non-white. All of those districts elected Black Democrats in 2024. So the U.S. House map is already gerrymandered in Georgia, as is, disproportionately against the state's minority voting population. Republicans had hoped, and it seems to me still hope, to make that even worse by redrawing the map when it will be more politically tenable for them to do so now that the corrupted right-wing Supreme Court has gutted the Voting Rights Act and given the okay to states to erase majority-minority voting districts as they wish, districts created under the Voting Rights Act and the Constitution, by the way, to assure that minority voters could elect representatives of their choosing, particularly in old Confederate states like Georgia. In any event, for now, it is a win for now for voting rights advocates. And given who Republican primary voters have now chosen to run, for example, for the U.S. Senate, they probably do not need to give any more fuel to their opposition about how racist the base of the Republican Party has now exposed themselves to be as our coverage of several key primary runoff and special elections from several states on Tuesday this week, including Georgia, seems to prove. Let's start there. In the Republican primary for U.S. Senate on Tuesday this week, the Donald Trump-endorsed, very right-wing Congressman Mike Collins defeated the governor, Brian Kemp-endorsed former football coach Derek Dooley in their runoff, their primary runoff on Tuesday for the GOP nomination for the U.S. Senate in what had been seen as one of the Republicans' best chances in the nation to flip a Senate seat from blue to red this year against the incumbent Democrat Senator John Ossoff. As noted, Collins, who appears to have won, is very right-wing. Trump endorsed him anyway, or perhaps because of that. For example, Collins engaged with a social media post asking users to choose between groups when he was asked to choose between Muslims and dogs. Yep. Collins chose the dogs. He claimed, quote, "Hundreds of thousands of illegal immigrants are out there wreaking havoc on our country, grifting off our government, stealing taxpayer money, and we got to get them out of the country." Sure, he wasn't talking about Donald Trump there? Anyway, you get the idea. That's the guy that Republicans have chosen to take on Ossoff this November for what had been viewed as one of their best top targets to flip a Senate seat. As Ossoff himself tweeted on Tuesday night after the media declared Collins to be the Republican nominee this November, quote, "Donald Trump's handpicked candidate, Mike Collins, is a notorious bigot, anti-Semite, an extremist currently under federal investigation for the illegal use of tax dollars. Collins, who is only a congressman because his daddy was a congressman, voted to double health insurance premiums for more than a million Georgians for the Iran war and for the Trump tariffs." It's clear that Ossoff and the Democrats are more than happy to run against the Trump-endorsed Collins this year instead of the Kemp-endorsed Dooley this year. This is the general election opponent, frankly, that Democrats wanted. We'll see if they're right about that and how that selection of the far-right Collins goes over in the still purple state of Georgia, where, by the way, there has been buzz of late for John Ossoff as a presidential contender in 2028. For his part, Ossoff ran unopposed for the Democratic nomination this year. Well, there is no problem keeping up with the Joneses in Georgia, it seems, with Republican challengers defeating both of the Joneses on Republican runoff ballots on Tuesday in the Peach State. We'll start here. The 2020 fake Republican elector and Georgia's lieutenant governor, Burt Jones, who only avoided criminal felony charges for his part in Trump's attempt to steal the state in 2020 because Jones was in office at the time. Jones lost to billionaire Rick Jackson on Tuesday in the nomination fight for governor of Georgia this year. Jones was endorsed by both Donald Trump and the termed-out sitting governor, Brian Kemp, and yet he still lost. Don't get too excited about Trump's candidate losing here, however. Jackson worked really hard, spending millions of his own dollars as a billionaire to portray himself as Trumpy or Trumpier than Jones, proving that, by the way, with enough of your money, in this case, $93 million of his own money to win the nomination, yes, a billionaire can defeat a candidate endorsed by Donald Trump. Jackson will now go on to spend his money in an effort to defeat Keisha Lance Bottoms, the Democratic former mayor of Atlanta, who easily won without a runoff, won the Democratic nomination during the Georgia May 19 primary. Bottoms was just the second black woman to serve as Atlanta mayor, and she's vying to become the first black woman elected governor ever of a U.S. state, incredibly enough. I hadn't realized that. Hmm. We have never had a black female governor in this country. Keisha Lance Bottoms could be the first one. Vernon Jones, the other Jones. Vernon Jones ran for the runoff for the Republican Secretary of State nomination. Jones is the former Democrat turned 2020 election denying hard right MAGA Trumper. The second 2020 election denying Jones to fall in Georgia on Tuesday night. He was trounced by Republican Tim Fleming in the race for the for Secretary of State nomination for the Republicans on Tuesday. That's probably good news when we're talking about the race for the chief election official in the presidential battleground state of Georgia. Both Joneses, one black, one white, by the way, both loony, knocked off the ballot for November in Georgia on Tuesday.
1: Good.
0: Tim Fleming, the Republican, will face Democrat Penny Brown Reynolds for Secretary of State this fall in Georgia in the contest to fill the seat being vacated by the termed out good friend of the broadcast, Brad Raffensperger, who, not really a good friend, who failed to even make the GOP primary runoff himself in the governor's race that he was running in on May 19. So he finished a distant third. Raffensperger did. That was his thanks for standing up to Trump's thuggery in 2020 when Trump tried to tell him to find enough votes to flip the state from Biden to Trump.
1: Which Republican voters did not like.
0: They didn't. And that's why Raffensperger's political future for now is either over or on hold. In the meantime, the Democrat Penny Brown Reynolds easily won her party's runoff for Georgia's Secretary of State on Tuesday. Meanwhile, let's move to Alabama. Trump-endorsed Congressman Barry Moore defeated Navy SEAL and political newcomer Jared Hudson in Alabama's Republican runoff for the U.S. Senate seat being vacated by one of the dumbest, if not the dumbest, senators in the upper chamber. That would be Alabama's Tommy Tuberville, who previously won the GOP nomination this year for governor. Because Alabama really likes the pain, I guess. Hudson attacked Moore as a Washington insider, but it wasn't enough to overcome Trump's endorsement here. On the Democratic side in the Senate race, Moore will run against Democratic lawyer Everett West, who also won his primary runoff on the blue side on Tuesday. In the otherwise very red state, where there would have to be sort of a blue tsunami of historic proportions, most likely for a Democrat to flip Tuberville's seat, sadly, though this is also the same seat that was held previously by Doug Jones, the Democrat who won in a special election after Trump in his first term chose U.S. Senator Jeff Sessions as his AG. Of course, Jones was able to run at that time against the guy, Roy Moore, who became famous for trying to pick up high school girls, which even Alabama Republicans pushed back against. So we will see. Let's move over to Oklahoma now. In Oklahoma, Trump-endorsed Congressman Kevin Hern easily defeated four other candidates to win the nomination to try and fill the seat of former Senator Mark Wayne Mullen, now Trump's Secretary of Homeland Security. Hern will run against either Nikhila Jasmine Thomas or Jim Priest in November. Those two Democrats will go on to compete in a runoff as they topped the five-person Democratic field on Tuesday. Jasmine Thomas pretty easily won, but did not get above 50% in the race to fill the seat that Republicans have held for decades now in Oklahoma. In the Republican governor's primary in Oklahoma, former state senator Mike Mazzei didn't receive Trump's endorsement until pretty late in the race for the Republican nomination in Oklahoma. In an otherwise crowded field of Republicans, nine candidates seeking the nomination for governor. Mazzei was barely edged out as of the last count I checked by less than a point by the state AG Gentner Drummond. So those two will go off to a runoff in August to fill the open seat for governor, which has not been filled by a Democrat since 2011. On the Democratic side in Oklahoma, State Rep. Cynthia Munson won easily on Tuesday for her long shot bid for governor, though at least she won't have to compete in an intra-party runoff as the Republicans will between now and November. So that should be fun. Now to the nation's capital, Washington, D.C., with about 68% of the vote in as of today. Democratic socialist Janice Lewis George, a third-generation Washingtonian and D.C. council member, appears poised now to become D.C.'s next mayor after the currently serving mayor, three-term Muriel Bowser, chose not to run again this year amid criticism that she was too friendly with Donald Trump. Basically, Lewis George is currently leading her closest competitor. That would be fellow D.C. council member Kenyon McDuffie by about 15 points. However, D.C. now has ranked choice voting. So Janice Lewis George will have to finish above 50% to avoid ranked choice voting, so-called instant runoff. As of now, however, with 68% of the vote in, as we go to air, she's currently at almost 53% of the vote in the eight-person field, where only McDuffie appears to pose a real threat to her, with 36.5% of the vote for his part. Everyone else is coming in at single digits. So it seems kind of impossible that McDuffie would overtake Lewis George in this first round of voting. His hope, therefore, is that she drops below 50%. That's why this race is not yet called for Lewis George, but it does look, for now, like she's on track to become our capital city's next mayor, and more in the mold of Democratic Socialist New York City Mayor Zoran Mamdani than D.C.'s current mayor Bowser or Lewis George's main competitor, McDuffie. I don't think Republicans even put up anybody to run against the Democratic nominee in the very Democratic city. Also on Tuesday, D.C. residents voted for a new non-voting delegate to the U.S. House, since outrageously they are still not allowed real representation in the U.S. House. Robert White has been now called as the Democratic primary nominee to run against Republican Denise Rosato as the U.S. special delegate from D.C. Rosato ran uncontested with virtually no chance of winning against the Democrat in December. That's the seat to fill the one being vacated by Eleanor Holmes Norton, who served in that position for 35 years. White previously served as her legislative counsel. And finally, yes, back to California, where Democratic state lawmaker Aisha Wahab appears to have easily advanced on Tuesday to the special general election in California for the U.S. House seat vacated by Congressman Eric Swalwell after he resigned from Congress amid allegations of sexual assault. Wahab, a state senator who focused her campaign in the California Bay Area House District on reducing housing costs, goes on to the August 18 runoff to determine who will fill the remainder of Swalwell's term through January. It does not appear that she will win more than 50% of the vote from Tuesday, so that will head to a runoff. She's way ahead of the 10 other challengers running from all parties in the same race at more than 42%. It's about 82% of the vote counted, but that's not enough to avoid a runoff. She will run against one of two other Democrats, it appears, most likely Melissa Hernandez with 17% of the vote. Wahab has said that this race is not about, quote, replacing Swalwell, but ensuring voters have a representative who is, quote, not necessarily working for any other reason but to make their lives better. Wahab and Hernandez were also the two top vote getters back in June 2 in the regular election to fill that same seat permanently. Well, for the next 2 years in a full session, they both advanced to the general election in November. If one of them comes out on top, however, in the special election, they hope that serving in that office for a few months might help them win in November. We will try to keep you updated as noteworthy results are otherwise finalized in the days ahead. Next Tuesday, it's primaries in some big states, including Maryland, New York, and Utah. Let's take a quick break right now and a left turn or right turn, if you prefer, I don't know, to talk about the world's newest and, yes, only trillionaire, Elon Musk, and what to do about it and all of his other billionaire buddies. Michael Mechanic, author of Jackpot, How the Super Rich Really Live and How Their Wealth Harms Us All, is standing by. I'm Brad Friedman, and this is your Bradcast Jackpot.
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0: On yesterday's broadcast, we spent some time discussing with John Bergmeier, the legal director of the government watchdog Public Knowledge, the very real concerns that news outlets such as CBS and soon CNN are now facing in the wake of mega mergers by Donald Trump's pal, David Ellison, swallowing up their parent companies with the fairly clear mission of breaking those news outlets, or at least bending them to serve the mission of Donald Trump, the administration, and the wealthy millionaires and billionaires like, yes, Donald Trump and David Ellison. That on the same day that the Rupert Murdoch family-owned Fox announced that they would be swallowing up the world's largest streaming platform by buying up Roku, and thus taking control of streaming media from news to sports to entertainment in 100 million households globally, 90 million of them in America alone. And all of that comes on top of last week's news of the world's richest man, Elon Musk, becoming the world's first trillionaire last week after shares of his rocket company SpaceX soared in Wall Street's largest ever initial public offering of stock. Between his holdings in SpaceX and Tesla, where he is also CEO, Musk is now worth an estimated $1.1 trillion, according to Forbes. At the height of the Gilded Age, around 1910, the four largest American fortunes owned wealth equivalent to 4% of U.S. GDP. Today, that same tiny fraction of the population, the top 0.0001%, which now includes 19 households, could buy 14% of everything produced in a given year in the U.S. That's how Musk could buy Twitter on a whim for $44 billion back in 2022. That's how Larry and David Ellison can buy TikTok and CBS and CNN today. That's how billionaires could account for 20% of all political donations in the 2024 federal election cycle. There is sometimes a view that the wealth of these billionaires is somehow virtual, observes Gabriel Zuckman, professor of economics at the Paris School of Economics and author of We Need to Tax Billionaires this week at The Guardian. It is not like cash at the bank, but merely notional, some say. The super rich would be benign figures, according to this view, less influential than unions or advocacy groups. But he notes extreme wealth is, in fact, always very real. And a lot of the problems in today's world are downstream of the booming influence of the super rich on policymaking. Tesla, the company that Musk founded in 2003, did not turn a profit until 2020. That didn't prevent him, however, from buying Twitter and turning the social network into a platform for a variety of political and ideological causes, including getting Donald Trump reelected. His fealty then earned him a quasi-cabinet position, the director of the so-called Department of Government Efficiency, or DOGE, with total freedom to slash U.S. government spending not to his personal liking. During his tenure, DOGE shut down the U.S. Agency for International Development, or USAID, leading to the termination of numerous programs tackling malnutrition, HIV, and preventable diseases around the world. A study published in The Lancet found that these funding cuts could result in more than 14 million deaths, including 4.5 million children younger than the age of five by 2030. Great wealth, writes Zuckman, is never virtual. But if, as Zuckman argues in his book, that we need to tax billionaires, what should be done with trillionaires now that the world actually has one? One who, by the way, has proved to be anything but a benign figure, as he has used his wealth and the social media platform that he owns, controls, and wields like a weapon to support his fanatically white supremacist views that have, in addition to the points Zuckman made, kindled not just political upheaval, but actual violent upheaval in nations around the world. Michael Mechanic, author of 2021's Jackpot, How the Super Rich Really Live and How Their Wealth Harms Us All, argues at Mother Jones, where he is a senior editor, that trillionaires should not be allowed at all. That as his headline at Mojo reads on read on the day that Musk became the first trillionaire, quote, no human should ever be allowed to have $1 trillion. Oh, really, Michael? Why not? And oh, by the way, who would enforce that? And how could it ever actually be enforced? I do not know the answer to those questions, but let's see if Michael Mechanic does. Oh, Mr. Mechanic, welcome back to the broadcast, sir.
1: Thanks, Brad. Good to be here.
0: Glad to have you here, my friend. All right, I got to say, and based on your Mother Jones piece, it sounds like you'd agree. It's really, really hard to wrap one's brain around how much $1 trillion actually is. For that matter, I have trouble even understanding $1 billion, to be honest, which $1,000 billion is what $1 trillion amounts to. But that still doesn't mean too much. It's very difficult to understand. You tried to wrap your own brain around it in your piece. What were you able to come up with the best way to help folks understand how much $1 trillion actually is? And I will say, I was impressed by your calculations about the time that it would take to simply try to count to $1 trillion out loud.
1: Oh, yeah. I mean, the first thing I did was count myself, time myself counting to 100 as fast as I could.
0: Uh-huh.
1: Now, the longer the numbers get, the longer they take to count.
0: Mm-hmm.
1: So this was just an incredibly conservative estimate of how long it would take to count 100 numbers. And it was 38 seconds.
0: Right.
1: And so I did the calculation based on that. If you were going to count to $1 trillion, it would take you over 12,000 years. And then I kind of back reverse engineered. I said, well, if I was born an infant who was capable of counting at high speed, just right out the womb, for 100 years without eating, drinking, or sleeping, I would make it to 8.3 billion. And that's conservative.
0: That's it. It's remarkable. And I've seen other people try to come up with ways to explain it. I think the human brain can't really understand it. And I'm wondering if the lack of understanding of how much even $1 billion is, much less $1 trillion, is that one of the reasons why it's so difficult to, you know, kind of rile up folks in society to demand that something be done about this out of control wealth inequality that we're all saddled with in this country and around the world?
1: Yeah, I mean, people still, you know, there is still what's called mobility optimism in this country, this idea that you can move up.
0: Mm-hmm.
1: And it's really interesting because here's one thing I use AI for. I took what's the wealth thresholds, basically the amount of money you would need to break into any wealth class, to break from the lower 50 into the middle class, to break from the middle class into the top 10%, and then the top 1% and the top 0.1%. So I use these wealth thresholds from Gabriel Zucman's website, Real Time Inequality.
0: Mm-hmm.
1: And I had AI build actual ladders. Like these are how far the rungs of wealth are apart. You mm-hmm. were trying to climb up.
0: Right.
1: And I did it in different years, you know, from going back to the 80s and then all the way to the present. And the ladders get longer and longer and longer, and the rungs get farther and farther apart, especially on the high end. And it gets to, so you couldn't possibly represent these groups on one ladder because, you know, if you were going to include like the top 200 richest people on that ladder, well, even the 1% and the 0.1% are squished at the bottom.
0: Wow.
1: It's just, as you go up, it's literally exponential, the wealth. And that's really all policy choices is the problem.
0: And yet people, as you suggest, think, well, we don't want to go too tough on those billionaires or those, I guess, the trillionaire, because we might want to be one of them someday. We might become one of them someday.
1: You know, that's changing, Brad, though.
0: Is it?
1: Because there really is a lot of momentum to tax great wealth. People mm-hmm. see this, you know, it's bipartisan too. If you look at polling over the years on the various wealth tax proposals, mm-hmm. even the ones that like would tax wealth directly, like Elizabeth Warren's Ultra Millionaires Act, which was, I think she proposed it in 2021.
0: Mm-hmm.
1: Those got like 2/3 public support in polls. Mm-hmm. And even a majority of Republicans approve of that, because they're sort of like, well, you know, these people have, you know, even $1 billion, right? That's more money than you could ever spend in a lifetime.
0: Right.
1: And yet you have these, you know, average families like can't pay the high cost of housing in their cities. And, you know, one thing I've noticed with the explosion of wealth, the wealth has to go somewhere. People, they're not content they're always trying to, you know, re-up it, right? There's no stopping when you have that much money. It becomes, you know, you don't need it, obviously,
0: right,
1: but it becomes kind of a measuring contest, so to speak. I during my book, I interviewed this lawyer he describes himself as a conciliary for some of America's wealthiest families. And he's kind of a fixer. He'll take care of all these problems for them.
0: Mm-hmm.
1: But he had just come back from it was Mitt Romney has this annual conference where there's senators, there's former presidents, there's all these billionaires. And the people come and give their business leaders. There's presentations. They talk about the problems of the world. When I said, well, do you ever talk about wealth inequality? He says, no.
0: Right. Well, because not a problem.
1: But he says, you walk into that room, and you know, he's probably ultra wealthy himself, ultra wealthy being, you know, 30 million and up.
0: Right.
1: He said, I walk into that room, A, I feel like a pauper. And B, he said, the question is, who has the biggest yacht? And that is determined pretty quickly. And I think he's talking about, you know, that's the yacht is an analogy for something a little dirtier.
0: Yes.
1: So it's a measuring contest. It's like who swings the biggest bat. I'm using all the euphemisms.
0: You are. Thank you. This is FCC by the way, Radio. Musk, I appreciate
1: you said, Musk, by the way, I looked at, there's something called, Forbes has something called real-time billionaires.
0: Mm-hmm.
1: And you can look at their wealth in the moment. And today Elon's

0: Ice Cube's Big Three is back. The most physical, fierce, and competitive basketball league on earth returns to CBS this Saturday. Three-time Big Three MVP ISO Joe Johnson and the reloaded Detroit Amps battle two-time Big Three championship coach Steven Jackson's DMV trilogy, followed by Big Three's most intense rivalry. Defending champions Miami 305 and Michael Beasley chasing his third straight MVP take on Dwight Howard, coach Nick Young, and the LA Riot. Watch Big Three Saturday, 4 p.m. Eastern, 1 p.m. Pacific on CBS. 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
6: More money in the last election than any other human being in history has ever done.
7: Mm-hmm.
6: And, it clearly made a difference. He put in $282 million. But you know what that is of his current wealth? That's 0.022% of his current wealth. It is a tiniest fraction. It's like you giving a penny.
7: Yeah.
6: But you know what happened? He goes in. A bunch of his companies were under investigation by various federal agencies. Those investigations went away. All of a sudden, he gets billions and billions of dollars more in government contracts.
7: Yep.
6: And of course, you got to remember that Elon Musk's wealth was built on taxpayer money. It was built on federal subsidies.
7: Yep.
6: I mean, the profitability of any of his companies relied entirely on, you know, subsidies for electric cars, subsidies and all these things. And then he turns around, he acts like he's done it all himself. In fact, all of Silicon Valley, you know, we did a very early article about Elon Musk and the sort of this attitude in Silicon Valley of this libertarian attitude that, oh, we shouldn't be regulated. We shouldn't be, the government shouldn't interfere in our affairs because we built this. It's like, no, you didn't. This was, I mean, where do you think the internet came from? It's like all government research. Sergey and Larry Page of Google, well, they were actually on federal grants when they, at Stanford, when they developed the technology that became Google. A lot of these guys came out of, you know, government-funded academic labs. And then, of course, all of the infrastructure that their companies use, how their employees get to work, is all taxpayer money supporting those things. The fact that we have a stable society, that costs money.
7: Yep.
6: And if you're gonna just amass wealth and then use that wealth to protect your wealth and hide from taxes, which is what these guys do.
7: Yeah.
6: They cut every corner to avoid paying. And it's like they are benefiting more from the system than anybody else. They are taking more and they just want to take even more and not pay for what they took.
7: Let me ask you this. If the is the calculation, because you've explained what, you know, the dangers of billionaires and trillionaires and what they can do with their money, is that calculation still true then? If these billionaires and trillionaires, many of them who made their money thanks to us, thanks to the taxpayer, and thanks, by the way, to the labor that actually built their wealth for them. But if we actually tax those billionaires and the trillionaires the way that a doctor or a farmer or a journalist or a factory or fast food worker is taxed, would we feel better about there being billionaires out there? In other words, is it the fact that they have billions of dollars, or is it the fact that they're not properly taxed and giving back to the folks and the society that made them billionaires in the first place?
6: Well, yeah, so a lot of these people would never have anywhere near the wealth they had if they were taxed the way you and I are for our wages, right?
7: Right.
6: The thing is, most of their money, and increasingly, the upper crust in America, most of their money is

0: comes from investment gains. And if you don't sell, say, let's just assume stock, but it could be in other investments. If you have a stock and it appreciates throughout your lifetime and you never sell it, well, you don't have to pay tax on that. That's sort of the way our government views capital gains, not as income until it's sold. It's called, they say, realized income. It's unrealized, means you haven't sold. It's paper money, right? It's paper profits, right? But the trouble is, there's something called buy, borrow, die. And these very rich people have all these stock holdings. They are greatly appreciated in value over the years. They just hold on to them. They can borrow money at low interest rates against their holdings. And then they pay, whatever. They might pay 3, 4, 5% interest instead of paying what would be the capital gains tax of 23.8% if they sold. And already that, even that tax rate is a discount.
1: In your book, your 2021 book, Jackpot: How the Super Rich Really Live and How Their Wealth Harms Us All, you wrestle with the idea of how much money and wealth people should be allowed to accumulate. Should billionaires even be allowed to exist, which you concede is sort of a quaint notion now, just 5 years later when we're looking at the world's first trillionaire. But the question remains, should billionaires be allowed to exist, much less trillionaires? And if they shouldn't, how much money should they be allowed to have? Who should make that decision? Who should, place such a limit on wealth as you see it?
0: I mean, I that's not something I've fully thought through, to tell you, to be honest with you. What we, you know,
1: Good. I want to
0: what
1: make you work for this one, Mike.
0: okay, well, I mean, no, I need to give me an hour, but I do, so much of that depends on the system. I mean, it's really not individual billionaires that I have issue with. It's the system that allows them to amass wealth at such a ridiculously high rate and to evade taxes. There's really a two-tier tax system. Jeffrey Winters, who's a studies oligarchy, he has a new book called The Blind Spot, and he did an excerpt in Mother Jones recently, demonstrating how anytime there's, somebody politically connected, kind of oligarch, very a billionaire, who gets pulled aside for tax evasion, or evidence is discovered that implicates them in tax evasion, all of a sudden all these wheels start turning, start phone, you know, phones start lighting up in Senate offices, and the word comes down, don't mess with this guy. And the IRS, these people don't want their careers ruined, so they comply. They don't really go after the people with the real money. The people they go after, to make an example, is like the dentist who takes things too far and they can nab him easily. The lawyer maybe who goes and has an offshore account that you could easily track. But these guys have some of the most sophisticated tax lawyers in the world. They can set up these opaque partnership structures, go all around through these different tax havens, and it's impossible to know even who owns them. And we were just starting to make progress with like transparency in that realm. The Biden administration had finally passed some what's called beneficial ownership laws that would make these complicated partnerships divulge who actually owned them. And Trump came in and he nixed the whole thing. And so it's like he's encouraging money laundering, honestly, and tax evasion, which is, it's crazy because, and not only that, but they're cutting the IRS. So it's like you're killing your revenue arm. What business executive would kill the arm of your company that allows you to collect money?
1: Because they don't actually care about the debt or the deficit. They don't actually care about bringing in money to the government. They clearly only believe about saving themselves money, period, end of story. But, and that's why, it's maddening that we would elect someone like Donald Trump in the first place. But at the same time, Mike, out here in California, billionaire Tom Steyer just lost his bid for governor after he was calling for, among other things, a wealth tax on billionaires. You mentioned Elizabeth Warren, who has called for similar. Bernie Sanders has called for similar. They both ran for president, and they couldn't win the nomination. So it, begs the question. We say, oh, we want to do something about wealth inequality, but when a candidate shows up and says, yeah, I want to do something about this wealth inequality, here is my plan, we seem to reject them.
0: Yeah, well, it's true, and it's, I mean, we have yet to have a woman president in this country. That's one problem. It's very challenging for women to compete on presidential level. Bernie, first of all, he was sort of way off on the sidelines when he started, but he gained an amazing amount of ground and with some of the same kinds of people who ended up voting for Donald Trump, interestingly. And except sort of just, it was, economic populism, but except it was real and Trump's was fake. Trump's like, oh, I'm looking out for the little guy, but Bernie really is and has his whole career looked out for the little guy. And, the Democrats kind of sat on Bernie too. They kind of cut him out. So, I mean, there's so many factors there that it's really hard to gauge. And, Trump is a master manipulator and he has talent and as a showman in that way. And even just, up is down, he's sort of this Orwellian talk, the projection of accusing someone else of doing exactly what you're doing right now. And I don't really understand how he succeeds at that, but he has.
1: He does, but let me say it's not just Trump. I mean, there's this whole idea, and I'm glad to hear you say that you think that more and more people are sort of getting fed up with this. They're not yet bringing out the guillotines. Maybe they're just sharpening them in the garage, but. I hope that's the case because it's not just Trump. It has been for years that, by and large, the Republican Party has been able to hoax the nation into voting against their own interests. And when people do come around, like a Bernie Sanders, Elizabeth Warren, or even Tom Steyer, a billionaire himself, calling for these things, ultimately, in the end, it seems like voters don't pull that lever. I'm hoping that will change.
0: I've got to say, I think Steyer lost because he's a billionaire.
1: Well,
0: because the fact, he spent a great deal of his own money, and we've had a history in California of people like I remember Dan Lundgren, or Huffington, the Michael Huffington,
1: right,
0: came in, and he was he. People didn't like him that much, first of all, but then he spent all this. You have these rich guys come in and finance their own elections. That's never really gone over that well here. I was going to say, just back to the billionaires thing, the trouble with having $1 billion, even if you did pay regular taxes and the system was less rigged, well, having $1 billion just, I mean, it gives you too much power in politics. It allows you to sway people to an undesirable degree. And I'm not talking Democrat, Republican. I mean, this is across the board. I mean, do you remember when Biden had the terrible debate and was wavering? And you looked at all the New York Times and the Washington Post, and they're all writing these stories about, well, what are the Democrats going to do? What's Biden going to do now? Well, they were all about how panicking and talking to the donors. It's like, oh, we have, how are they going to convince the donors? And what they're talking about is like the billionaires who are supporting the Democrats, right? And it's sort of like, it's just without any irony, these headlines were channeling, this is the way it is. These super rich people, if they get to decide who runs, we get to choose from the ballot. But they decide who's on the ballot.
1: And the donors, you're right, the donors they're talking about are the 100 or so millionaires or billionaires who are given the big dollars. They're not talking about the hundreds of thousands who have given $10 and $15 and $20. They weren't asking them, what should we do now? I got to get out, Michael. Let me run something really quickly by. I need just a quick answer from you. But other than, arguing that someone like Musk should never be allowed to hold as much wealth and power that goes with it, which I would argue, was true, frankly, when he was only half a trillionaire. But what, if anything, would you like to see happen to bend this increasingly dire wealth disparity in the other direction? Can something actually be done as you see it, or are us, plebs simply destined to watch it all play out over our Ellison-owned CBS streamed over our Murdoch-owned Roku devices?
0: Well, things have gotten so out of control with the wealth gap that it's almost hard to dial back in any way. I mean, because the Constitution doesn't allow you to tax wealth directly. You have to tax unrealized capital gains, unrealized investment gains. That's the only way to slow this down. And you know, the billionaires are going to fight that to the bitter end. And there's many proposals out there to do that. And it's even could be constitutionally iffy, but there are ways to do it. And I've actually written about one of them for Mother Jones in a piece that's going to go up in a week or two. Mm-hmm. There are ways to do it. And you could do it state by state. Of course, it's a bit like whack-a-mole, right? California passes a billionaire tax and then
1: they move to Florida.
0: Well, they claim they're going to move. And that's another thing. You know, I talked to the former chief counsel of the Franchise Tax Board. That's the California State Tax Authority. And he said, anyone who tells you they know what's going to happen is either as an agenda or they're delusional.
1: Mm, yeah.
0: You just don't know. I mean, California is a very desirable place to be for
1: yes.
0: these people.
1: Yeah.
0: And it's like the New York Pied à Terre Act. It's like, are these people going to just not have a place in New York? No, they're going to keep their place in New York. They're just going to pay a little more. You know,
1: yeah, let them go. Let them go. We need the space here anyway. The rent's too damn high. Let them go.
0: I like what Jensen Huang said, right? Yeah. He's the NVIDIA guy. He said, you know, I don't like this California wealth tax. I think it's bad policy or whatever. But if they pass it, I'll pay it.
1: Of course. Of course.
0: He's like, you know, look at all the money I have.
1: Yes.
0: Like, I mean, just I wish some of these guys would just be like that. Well, look at all this money I have. It's fine. Take some of it.
1: Well,
0: I don't care.
1: He hasn't been a billionaire long enough to know better, apparently. He's one of those new billionaires. He shouldn't say that. He's saying the quiet part out loud. Michael, I got to get out, brother. Thank you. Always a delight speaking with you. Michael Mechanic, senior editor over at Mother Jones. He's the author of the book Jackpot, How the Super Rich Really Live and How Their Wealth Harms Us All. Check it out, and you can follow his work at motherjones.com. Also, michaelmechanic.com. Yes, it is spelled the way it sounds. And you can find him on the social medias at Michael Mechanic. Thanks, Mike. Talk soon, I hope.
0: Thanks, Brad.
1: You bet.
0: See you later.
1: Okay, great conversation. I could have gone on with him forever.
2: Oh, I know.
1: But I got to get out. I'm sorry to say. thanks again to Michael. Thanks to Desi Doyen, our producer. Thanks, Des.
2: Yep.
1: And thanks to all of you for spending a portion of your day or night with us. We hope we made it worth your while. 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And you'll find me on the social medias at TheBradBlog. See it all of the above until we see you here, hopefully tomorrow. I'm Brad Friedman. Good luck, world.

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1: I'm Rick Smith, and this is Labor History in Two. On this day in labor history, the year was 1913. That was the day the industrial workers of the world led a strike at Studebaker in Detroit. IWW organizers Matilda Rabinowitz, Jack Welch, and others arrived in Detroit to organize. They gave lunchtime speeches outside the auto plant. Their speeches were so popular with Ford workers that managers at the Highland Park plant stopped allowing workers to take their lunches outside and had the organizers arrested. They moved on to try to organize Studebaker, where they had supporters inside. Workers there had complaints similar to those at Ford, namely long hours and endless speed up. At Studebaker, workers were also angry when management changed the way they were paid from weekly to every other week. IWW supporter Dale Schlosser was fired from Studebaker's No. 3 plant as he tried to circulate a petition for a return to weekly paydays. Word spread like wildfire, and 3,500 workers walked off the job in the first auto strike in Detroit. Rabinowitz and Walsh led a 7-mile march of thousands to Studebaker plant No. 1, and then downtown to Studebaker Plant 5, calling workers out on strike. By the end of the day, nearly 6,000 workers speaking a number of different languages voted for IWW representation and put together a list of grievances. IWW organizers envisioned an industry-wide strike, and 2,000 strikers marched to the Packard plant the next day to call those workers out to join the strike. There, they were met and beaten by police. The strike and organizing drive was quickly crushed. Rabinowitz remarked that workers returning to Studebaker were even more determined to fight. IWW organizer Frank Bond observed, "The strike was not for a few days or weeks, but maybe 20 or 30 years."
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0: Hello and welcome to Background Briefing, available 24/7 at backgroundbriefing.org. I'm Ian Masters, and today we'll look into a number of stories and issues in the news. We'll begin with what we know about the latest ceasefire deal between the U.S. and Iran being touted as a peace deal, the details of which Trump is keeping secret until Friday's signing in Geneva. Joining us is Matthew Petty, an assistant editor at Reason magazine, who has previously reported for the BBC in Persian and English, The Intercept, The Daily Beast, New Lines magazine, Responsible Statecraft, Middle East Eye, and The National Interest, among other publications. He covers U.S. national security policy and his interactions with American society and domestic politics. We'll discuss his latest article at Reason, The Iran War is Over for Now. The U.S. and Iran have moved to the next stage of the peace process. Hawks on all sides are terrified that it will succeed. Then we'll examine efforts by the G7 heads of state at the summit underway in France to end the war in Ukraine by having Zelensky meet with Trump to try to change the U.S. role from a messenger between both sides to a mediator that supports rather than punishes Ukraine. Joining us is Charles Kupchan, who was Director for European Affairs on the National Security Council during the Clinton administration. He is now a Professor of International Affairs at Georgetown University School of Foreign Service and also served as a Special Assistant to President Obama for National Security. He's the author of How Enemies Become Friends, The Sources of Stable Peace, and his latest book, Isolationism, A History of America's Efforts to Shield Itself from the World. He has a recent article at the Council on Foreign Relations, Between Two Orders. Then finally, we'll speak with Jennifer Kavanaugh, a senior fellow and director of military analysis at Defense Priorities, where her research focuses on U.S. military strategy, force structure and defense budgeting, the defense industrial base, and U.S. military deployments and interventions. Previously was a senior fellow at the American Statecraft Program at the Carnegie Endowment for International Peace, and she has an article at the American Conservative. We will discuss the Iran War and the Future of American Empire, and another at Responsible Statecraft, Trump is Blowing His Chance to Make Peace in Ukraine. And joining us now is Matthew Petty, who is an assistant editor at Reason magazine, and his latest article is The Iran War is Over for Now. The U.S. and Iran have moved to the next stage of the peace process. Hawks on all sides are terrified that it will succeed. Welcome to Background Briefing, Matthew Petty.
1: Thank you for having me on. I'm always glad to talk to you.
0: Well, thanks for joining us, Matthew. And in terms of hawks on all sides, would that include Iran as well as the U.S. and Israel? I mean,
1: yes.
0: Does that suggest then that the people that have made the deal, well, not that we know what the deal is really, but apparently we'll learn more on Friday, are more centrist and less radical on the Iranian side?
1: I think so. I mean, I don't know if I'd put it in terms of political spectrum, like left, right, center, but I think it's a pragmatic versus hawkish. In the same way that we have in our own right, we have Democratic hawks and Republican hawks. I think in Iran, you have, I think, both more conservative and more reformist types, but they've sort of, what's uniting this deal is, what's uniting them behind this deal is pragmatism in the sense that, well, the war had to end eventually. And I mean, Iran really does need to get out of a war footing if it's going to recover as a society.
0: Does this mean then that we basically should just breathe a sigh of relief and accept this deal? No matter how bad it is in terms of Trump's ambitions and Netanyahu's ambitions, given that clearly they are not going to do what Trump has been saying, you know, I mean, I could go through all of the hyperbole, but essentially we don't know that it's going to stop the nuclear program, the missile program, support for proxies. The one thing that we do know is that Trump has said the oil will flow. So, and there's also talk of a $300 billion fund for Iran, largely funded, I imagine, by the Gulf states, the very people that have been bombed by Iran. So what do the fact that it's secret, does that concern you, Matthew? That do you think Trump doesn't want the public to know and he's trying to sort of finesse this?
1: Yes. I mean, I've seen I've seen one version of it that's leaked. I think it is just bad on principle that this is secretive, and it makes it harder to talk about what exactly the conditions of the peace are. I mean, we've seen sort of the broad strokes of it reported in public. There was a leaked version floating around Twitter from Hudson Institute fellow Josh Block. And, you know, that is a biased source because the Hudson Institute is kind of hawkish, but Muhammad Ali Shabani, who is an Iranian Brit, who's got very well sourced, retweeted it and said, this is not exactly the text, but it's close to it. So I think we understand the broad strokes of the deal. I think it's a deal to move forward with a deal, right? It's not the final agreement, but it sort of outlines what the negotiations moving forward will and won't cover, and also sort of fences off some of the issues, some of the more alarming issues, right? So immediately it reopens the Strait of Hormuz, Iran lifts its blockade, the U.S. Lifts its blockade of Iranian ports and issues waivers for sanctions waivers for Iranian oil. So as you've said, the oil will flow, which I think that itself is a big sigh of relief. And then it says that basically Iran will negotiate on further sanctions relief with the U.S., so further ability to gain investment and from abroad and to, you know, do business more broadly with the rest of the world in U.S. dollars in exchange for its nuclear program. They're going to give up. I do think that they probably will negotiate away the enriched uranium. I think it's a question of their sort of enrichment capabilities, right? How are these negotiations going to go? Are they going to be able to keep the facilities that the centrifuges that make enriched uranium? I think that's a big question mark that could present a big problem in the future. We don't know. I mean, the U.S. could also drive a hard bargain. It does, in fact, leave out the missiles and proxies question. So I think you're right about that. I do think that the missiles were never going to be on the table. I mean, it's very right. Conventional weapons, I think it's very rare for a country to just negotiate away its arsenal like that. The last example I can think of is like Germany in the Treaty of Versailles, but that was, you know, a defeated country. That was a surrender agreement. I do think the proxies thing is probably going to be a hot button issue moving forward because, right, we talk about proxies, we talk about Iran's basically interventions in other countries' civil wars. And of course, Israel and the Arab countries don't like that. Beyond the principle of, you know, not interfering in other countries, right? Iran has regional rivals that it's competing with. And I think it's going to have to, you know, if we want peace in the region, they're going to have to come up with some arrangement for that. But it seems like that's being left out of the table of this agreement and that the U.S. is not going to exert its leverage in that regard.
0: So, Matthew, let's talk about the hawks that you're suggesting are arrayed all on all sides. That's the U.S., Israel, and Iran. We know on the Israeli side, Netanyahu's actually been quite silent. But what's interesting is that it's not just his right-wing cabinet members like Ben-Gvir and Smotrich. It's also the opposition members that are attacking this deal. So right across the board, everybody in Israel seems to be very unhappy with this deal, and Netanyahu is being conspicuously silent. Who do you see on the U.S. side? I mean, apart from them sort of shouting from the rafters, has anybody on this side got the ability to stop this deal on the Republican side? I can't imagine Lindsey Graham and the other Senate hawks having much sway.
1: So in the U.S., we have a law called the Iran Nuclear Agreement Review Act of 2015. And it's sort of a result of the constitutional wrangling during Obama's diplomacy with Iran, because the Obama administration couldn't get a two-thirds majority in favor of the Iran deal. So what they did is they didn't make it a treaty ratified by Congress. They made it a sort of executive agreement between two countries, right? Sort of by the goodwill of the heads of state. And so Congress responded by passing a law that gives it the right to review any agreement that basically trades sanctions relief for Iranian nuclear concessions. So it would seem, I mean, the Trump administration might try to claim that the memo doesn't do that because it's only a preliminary agreement, but probably whatever final agreement comes at that will be subject to congressional review, and Congress will have the ability to vote it down, basically. And I suspect that this is going to be a nasty fight. Like you mentioned, people like Lindsey Graham are against it. I mean, Republican hawks are sort of afraid to go against Trump. But this sort of goes against, you know, everything they had been advocating for over the past 10 years. Right, they had been against a sanctions relief deal, and they'd wanted a military regime change in Iran. So this is a huge disappointment to them, and I think it's going to be very interesting to see how the congressional fight goes down. I think on the Democratic side, you have both opportunist criticisms, you know, people who criticize Trump joining the war, but now they see that this peace deal might not be so favorable, so they're now criticizing the peace deal. I don't know how they'll vote. And I think you do have a small committed core of like pro-Israel hawkish Democrats, people like John Fetterman, people like Josh Gottheimer. I mean, Cory Booker is sort of positioning himself in that lane. So it's going to be, yeah, quite interesting to see if this can pass Congress. I suspect it will, but I suspect it's going to be a very bruising fight. And then finally, on the Iranian side, I mean, you do have people referred to as hardliners who sort of basically want Iran to be on a permanent war footing. They don't like sanctions relief because they don't like the idea of opening Iran up to the global economy. They would prefer a sort of North Korean style, you know, besieged bunker state. And I think that, you know, some of them have been advocating against this deal. You had a member of parliament in Iran, Mahmoud Nabavian, who basically went on TV, was reading leaked portions of the deal selectively, basically saying that this is a total loss. And I think he said something like Iran will become a colony of the United States, which is a very funny way to put, you know, a proposed $300 billion investment fund. But yeah, he was obviously trying to derail it, and he was representing a faction in the Iranian government. You had Iranian government supporters at these pro-government rallies sort of chanting death to compromise, which I think is a mentality that's exactly, you know, what it appears. And then one of the Iranian news agencies actually leaked like an extremely favorable version of the text, a draft of the text that is extremely favorable to Iran, saying this is what's going to be signed, which appeared to be an attempt to embarrass the Trump administration. And then the Iranian government sort of came out and issued a correction. They didn't say, we still don't know exactly what the text of the deal is, but they said that's not the one. So you see forces in Iran quite similar to our own hawks arraying against this deal for sort of the same reasons of pride or sort of having been invested in this conflict and wanting it to continue. I mean, I don't want to downplay it because a lot of people died and a lot of damage was done. But I think for a lot of hawks, you know, a war that ends in a peace agreement after a month of fighting is sort of anticlimactic for everyone on both sides who've been sort of preparing for this apocalyptic clash.
0: Well, I would think, though, Matthew, that the Republicans are going to get behind this deal because their main concern is the price of oil, which is killing them in the polls, and they'll be off the hook, right?
1: I guess that's a good question. We'll see. I think that also some of them are just going to be so afraid of Trump that they won't vote against him. I suspect it's going to be very interesting to follow the sort of congressional review of this once the final deal is sort of published.
0: And what happens, though, with the Iranian opposition? Does it have a voice here? I know, you know, prior to this war, this government murdered thousands of its own people in the streets who were protesting. And the irony is, of course, that Iran was probably at its weakest before this war began. And most commentators seem to think that it's now become a major power and the real winner in this war. So I take it then that the Iranian opposition has got to be a loser.
1: Well, it's just they're the sort of elephant in the room. First of all, as you mentioned, because there had been basically a gigantic massacre of Iranians opposed to the government and people, just on the streets at the time of these protests, right before the war, and they're sort of their deaths were used to justify it on the American side. But I don't think Trump was ever seriously interested in taking into account their wants and needs. And I think, as you say, it's sort of an irony that this government might well have fallen had the protest just continued normally, but instead the sort of putting the country in war footing and sort of allowing them to or sort of giving the government opportunity to throw punches at foreign enemies seems to have taken the momentum out of this uprising. But I think the other elephant in the room here is that Iran really needs the sanctions relief from the U.S. because if they continue to be under the oil blockade with the amount of damage that's been sustained, I mean, like really staggering damage to Iranian heavy industries like the steel industry, I mean, that would probably cause another economic crisis. And I think Iranians would, again, question, what did we shed all this blood for to come to a worse living standard than we were before. I suspect that this is not the last chapter. I mean, even if there is sanctions relief, I think it will stop the sort of acute damage to the Iranian government standing because it can sort of point to a improving the standard of living and people will not want to return to street violence and sort of the trauma of the past few months. But I suspect in the long term, the memory of the massacre is going to linger and, this is going to be an issue that there's going to have to be a national reconciliation. Things are going to have to change. What I do think this deal does is take the United States out of that conversation. I think that, right, this is the segments of the Iranian opposition that had placed their hopes in an American-led regime change are going to have to sort of give up on that dream and go back to square one and sort of figure out what the political struggle inside of Iran looks like. And I think that in the end could be healthier. I mean, I think it's a real shame that the United States sort of promised Iranians a regime change that sort of at a time when they were really putting their lives on the line as something the U.S. couldn't deliver on. But I do think that like it might be much healthier for the future of Iran to be decided among Iranians, not with sort of an American elephant in the room, especially given the sort of massive destruction we've seen from the U.S.-led regime change model. I think that they're sort of out of the table for these peace talks, but that might be a blessing in disguise.
0: But just in closing, though, this regime is going to be strengthened by this deal. The sanctions, particularly on oil, are off. They can make a lot of money. And if this $300 billion deal, if the Gulf states are prepared to pony up money for the Iranian government's reconstruction, then the deal makes them a lot stronger and makes the possibility of regime change even more remote.
1: Well, like I said, I don't think that this is going to end the sort of issues Iranians have with their government in terms of social freedoms, in terms of repression, in terms of the memory of the massacre. It will, quote, strengthen the government in the sense that it's going to like stymie the economic crisis and allow for reconstruction of the country. But that's sort of it's strengthening the government just in the sense that it's making society better for everyone, for all Iranians, and that, Iranians won't be so desperate. But I don't think it's necessarily the end of sort of domestic politics and opposition within Iran. I think it's just going to change to a different set of issues. And I think it's probably healthier if if these are, we're seeing protests over religious law restrictions and sort of accountability for repression instead of bread riots, right? I mean, the theory of change from not giving sanctions relief is that if you starve the country and prevent it from rebuilding, then it will make people desperate and cause the sort of violent unrest that hunger causes. But I don't know if that's a healthy path to regime change.
0: Sure. Well, Matthew, I thank you very much for joining us here today. I appreciate it.
1: Thank you for having me on.
0: And again, I've been speaking with Matthew Petty, who is an assistant editor at Reason Magazine, who has previously reported for the BBC in Persian and English, The Intercept, The Daily Beast, New Lines Magazine, Responsible Statecraft, Middle East Eye, and The National Interest, among other publications. And he covers U.S. national security policy and its interactions with American society and domestic politics. And his latest article at Reason is The Iran War is Over for Now. The U.S. and Iran have moved to the next stage of the peace process. Hawks on all sides are terrified that it will succeed. We're going to take a brief station break and back examining efforts by the G7 heads of state at the summit underway in France to end the war in Ukraine by having Zelensky meet with Trump to try and change the U.S. role from a messenger between both sides to a mediator that supports rather than punishes Ukraine.

0: Welcome back. I'm Ian Masters, and this is Background Briefing, available 24/7 at backgroundbriefing.org. And joining us now is Charles Kupchan, who was Director for European Affairs on the National Security Council during the Clinton administration. He's now a Professor of International Affairs at Georgetown University School of Foreign Service, and also served as a Special Assistant to President Obama for National Security. And he's the author of How Enemies Became Friends, The Sources of Stable Peace, and his latest book is Isolationism, A History of America's Efforts to Shield Itself in the World. And he has a recent article at the Council on Foreign Relations, Between Two Orders. Welcome to Background Briefing, Charles Kupchan.
1: Good to be back with you, Ian.
0: Well, thanks for joining us. And the G7 is underway on the French side of Lake Geneva. And on Monday, President Macron of France was caught on a hot mic admitting to Zelensky that he'd had a very difficult discussion with Trump on Monday about Ukraine. But then today, Tuesday, it looks as if Macron was able to get Zelensky into a meeting with Trump where they tried to convince Trump that he should no longer be a messenger between the two sides, but a mediator, and even suggested maybe that he should host a summit between Zelensky and Putin in Washington. So we know that Trump, for some reason or other, has an inordinate affection for Putin. He seems to defer to him on every occasion and speaks often to him on the phone for an hour and a half. There's never any readout, so we don't quite know what they talk about. And we also know that he's not happy with Zelensky. And the most outrageous fact, to my mind, is that Zelensky has offered the latest drone technology to the U.S., who is getting, hit by Iranian drones in the Middle East. And for some reason or other, Trump is not allowing that deal to go through, even though Hegseth and the Secretary of the Army, Driscoll, desperately want the latest technology from Iran. So is there a sea change underway? Are the Europeans convincing Trump that after you deal with Iran, now it's time to deal with Ukraine?
1: I think, Ian, that that's wishful thinking. Overall, I think the G7 summit is as good as it's going to get, in the sense that it comes just after Trump concluded a deal with Iran that is supposed to end the war. We'll see if it's signed on Friday, but I expect it will be, because otherwise I think this would have been a very awkward summit, with Trump feeling vulnerable, complaining that Europeans aren't doing more to help the United States. But because of that deal, I think he arrives in a better mood, and in some ways the summit can focus on what the day after. Where do we go now that this conflict has ended? So what that means is that rather than spending all their time finger-pointing on Iran, they can have a constructive conversation about other issues, including Ukraine. I don't think that Zelensky or Macron or anyone else is going to move Trump off his space on Ukraine. He came out openly in Avion and said, this is not our problem. Ukraine is thousands of miles away from the United States. This is not our problem. And so even though he may now reimpose sanctions against Russian oil, because oil is going to again flow out of the Persian Gulf, I don't think you're going to see any significant change in U.S. policy. It will be up to the Europeans to continue to support Ukraine militarily. Maybe Trump will re-engage diplomatically, because effectively, he dropped the ball once the Iran war began. His two envoys, Kushner and Witkoff, have been spending all their time trying to negotiate with the Iranians. Maybe now they'll go back and try to cut deals between the Ukrainians and the Russians. But out of this summit, there will be no significant change in U.S. policy.
0: Well, the Europeans, of course, are being supportive in terms of Trump's deal with Iran, which is secret. The American people have not been told what's in this deal. So Everybody's speculating. Nobody seems to think it's a good deal. There are reports that the Secretary of State, the Secretary of Defense, and the head of the CIA have reservations about the deal. So I guess nobody at the G7, they're making nice and saying, oh, you know, the oil is going to flow again, and that's a good thing. But privately, I imagine they're all thinking, like a lot of people over here, including me, think that this is probably a terrible deal. And why aren't they telling us about what's in this deal? And we'll maybe learn on Friday. But from what we've been told, it's not a good deal at all.
1: Well, you know, I think on balance, the Europeans are comfortable with the deal because the one thing that they wanted is to open the Strait of Hormuz and see the oil flow again, because everybody has been facing rising gas prices, rising inflation, and it is causing political problems for every leader, including Donald Trump. He says he doesn't care about the midterms. Of course he cares about the midterms. He doesn't want to see a wipeout of the Republicans in November, and I think that's one of the reasons that he cut this deal. Is it a good deal or a bad deal? You know, in many respects, it's not a deal. It is basically a ceasefire, and then the conversation will begin, because none of the underlying issues that the United States went to war for, the future of nuclear enrichment, what to do with Iran's highly enriched uranium, the ballistic missile capability, Iranian support for proxies, there is no agreement on any of those issues. And so we won't really be able to judge whether this is a good thing or a bad thing until we see whether Trump is able to make any progress on those issues. And my guess is what you're going to see is negotiations that drag on for months, much beyond the 60-day ceasefire. But I don't think Trump has the stomach to go back to war. And so I think you'll just see him kick the can down the road on those core issues.
0: But if none of the reasons you went to war have been solved, and the big ones are the nuclear, missiles, and proxies, all you're getting is that the oil is going to flow. There's a lot of ambiguity over whether that the Iranians are going to rename the toll booth service fee. And on top of that, there's talk of a $300 billion fund to rebuild Iran. I mean, that's got to really depress the Iranian opposition, who this government were murdering in the streets. And they were at their weakest point before this war began. And now it seems that the Revolutionary Guard Corps and the theocracy is more brutal, more in control, stronger than ever. So it doesn't look like a win to me.
1: Well, if the question is, did this war go well for Trump? The answer is absolutely not. It went sideways. He attacked Iran, assuming that the regime would fall, that the Iranian people would take to the streets, and that he would go down in history as the American president who had the guts to do what no one else would do, and that is take down the Islamic Republic. Well, now you have a new Islamic Republic, which is controlled, as you put it, by people, by generals who perhaps are less ideological and less theocratic than the previous leaders, but they're certainly hardline, and they feel empowered because they now know that they can hold the international economy hostage by closing the Strait of Hormuz at will. Trump is additionally, I think, in a bad spot because he pulled down the Obama nuclear deal with Iran. And now, if he's lucky, he's going to strike a deal that will end up looking a lot like the Obama deal, except he spent hundreds of billions of dollars in a war with Iran, and he has not produced anything much better. So historians will judge whether this war accomplished anything when the dust settles. But at least for now, this is not a war that has done much for the United States or Donald Trump. And as I said, I think he just needed to end this war. And for now, we'll kick the can down the road on the tough issues that will be the focus of the negotiations in the coming weeks and months.
0: So, Charles, do you think he can spin this into some kind of victory to the public? Will they be just relieved that the gas prices come down and not recognize the folly of what Trump has done? Because one of the most amazing things to me is that, you know, the Iranian Revolution back in 79, they took U.S. diplomats hostage, 444 days of the hostage crisis. That's seared into our memory. So the idea that a regime that starts out taking hostages would not take the Strait of Hormuz as a hostage is just mind-bogglingly stupid on our part.
1: No, I don't think that Trump can talk his way out of this one. I think he has done irreparable damage to his presidency, in part because his own base was unhappy about this war, and in part because it's a war that has exacerbated the affordability crisis that he said he was going to solve. So even if you get the Strait of Hormuz open, it's going to take time for the oil to hit global markets. It's going to take time to bring the gas prices back down. And as a consequence, I think you will see the Republicans pay a price for this war at the ballot box in November. But what I guess, my guess is what will happen is that even as these conversations go forward with Iran, the conversation will change. Trump will simply try to make the narrative about something else. Maybe Ukraine. Maybe we're going to do something in Cuba. Maybe he's going to go back to Greenland. Trump is very good at changing the conversation, keeping the narrative going in directions that he wants to go. And so it may be that the strategy here is just to get Iran off the front page, move it to the midsection, and then eventually out of the newspapers and the TV altogether. So I'm not expecting a signed, sealed, and delivered deal with Iran anytime soon. But I am expecting Trump to try to change the focus and get the conversation on other issues.
0: Well, that's his technique, isn't it? He's a reality TV guy. So he changes the subject and gives you a cliffhanger and stay tuned for the next episode.
1: But, well, he's very good at it.
0: Right.
1: I mean, it works for him.
0: Right, until reality intrudes.
1: He keeps trying to change the reality.
0: Well,
1: but in this particular instance, I don't think that he will succeed in the sense that, as I said, I think he's done irreparable damage to his presidency by launching a war that went sideways.
0: So you mentioned Ukraine, and that's the main subject, it seems, of the G7 talks underway in France at the moment. And on Friday, Trump will go across Lake Geneva. Well, I don't know whether he will even attend the signing. There's no certainty about that. J.D. Vance is supposed to attend the signing. And if that's the case, Charles, do you think that Trump doesn't want to sign something that's going to backfire on him and he's delegating it to his vice president?
1: You know, I think that there may not be an equivalent to Trump. And so I'm guessing that he's not going to go. I mean, we don't even know who the top leader in Iran is. Maybe it's Mojtaba Khamenei, who nobody knows where he is. Nobody knows how damaged he's been by the attack that started early in the war. So I would guess that he doesn't want to own this agreement, and he's not going to want to be there. But let's wait and see. You know, he may want to claim victory and put his stamp on it. But I think it's too soon to tell. And yeah, I mean, I do think that the G7, and this is often the case, gets dominated by breaking news. In this case, Iran and Ukraine. But there is still the longer term agenda that they'll try to focus on about global rebalancing of the economy, about AI and trying to secure a safe rollout of AI. So you may see something on those issues, but they're going to get short shrift because the conversation focuses on the urgent, sometimes at the expense of the important.
0: So just in closing, back to Ukraine, there is apparently an effort in trying to convince Trump to mediate the end of this war and to bring Putin and Zelensky together. And one of the arguments they made to Trump was that Russia is not winning and Ukraine is doing incredibly well, given that it was on its back foot for so long. So they're trying to appeal to Trump's notion of he likes to back winners. And as we speak, just 9 miles from the Kremlin, this massive oil refinery is on fire. So that's really... And we're hearing rumors of restiveness from inside Russia. A couple of members of the Communist Party and the Duma have been critical of Trump. The head of the central bank, who has been critical about the war and its impact on the Russian economy, she hasn't been heard from for the last 3 weeks. So what do you make of all of that?
1: You know, I do think, Ian, that we are heading into a situation inside Ukraine in which the timing may be ripe to end the war. And that's because the Russians are not making progress. In fact, we're hearing that over the last few months, the Ukrainians have actually been able to retake some territory. And the Russians are losing tens of thousands of soldiers, and they're not going anywhere. Furthermore, the Ukrainians, because they've been so good at innovating on technology, are taking regular strikes against

0: I think the engine's stalling out on me.
1: Yeah, that don't sound right.
0: Dang, got a lot more miles to go.
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3: That's when you step in and try to broker a deal. So, yeah, I do think that Trump should try to refocus his diplomatic attention on Russia and Ukraine, get his envoys going back and forth between the two parties, and see if he can't take advantage of the stalemate on the battlefield to bring this war to an end.
4: Well, Charles Kupchan, I thank you very much for joining us here today.
3: My pleasure, Ian. Good to be with you.
4: Well, thank you. And again, I've been speaking with Charles Kupchan, who was director for European Affairs on the National Security Council during the Clinton administration. And his latest book is Isolationism, A History of America's Efforts to Shield Itself from the World. And he has a recent article at the Council on Foreign Relations, Between Two Orders. We're going to take a brief station break. We're back looking into the Iran war and the future of American empire and how Trump is blowing his chance to make peace in Ukraine.

0: Welcome back. I'm Ian Masters, and this is Background Briefing, available 24/7 at backgroundbriefing.org. And joining us now, Jennifer Kavanagh, who's a senior fellow and director of military analysis at Defense Priorities, where her research focuses on U.S. military strategy, force structure and defense budgeting, the defense industrial base, and U.S. military deployments and interventions. Previously, she was a senior fellow in the American Statecraft Program at the Carnegie Endowment for International Peace, and she has an article at the American Conservative, The Iran War and the Future of American Empire, and another at Responsible Statecraft, Trump is Blowing His Chance to Make Peace in Ukraine. Welcome to Background Briefing, Jennifer Kavanagh.
1: Thanks for having me.
0: Well, thanks for joining us, and let's start with the article at Responsible Statecraft, Trump is Blowing His Chance to Make Peace in Ukraine. Macron apparently set up a meeting today with Trump and Zelensky, and they basically tried to argue that it's time for the U.S. to actually be a mediator, not a sort of middleman, and get involved and perhaps even have a summit between Zelensky and Putin in Washington. Trump apparently said, well, you guys hate each other. So what do you think is happening there? Is there any chance that at this G7 that the European allies can weigh in on Trump and basically say, okay, now that you've done the Iran deal, now it's time to settle Ukraine?
1: Well, I do think that Trump is more interested now in turning back to Ukraine now that he feels like he's solved the Iran problem. Now, I guess I don't really think he solved the Iran problem either. But, you know, I agree that there's an urgency to turn back to the question of peace in Ukraine. Ukraine right now has a little bit of momentum, but that momentum will evaporate quickly. We've seen over the course of the war, the pendulum has swung back and forth many times. And heading into the winter, it seems a far away now. But Ukraine has a significant deficiency of air defense, and its industrial and energy infrastructure will be very vulnerable this winter. So there is an urgency to try to make progress towards peace in the next few months. Now, I don't really think the European strategy is the right one. Their strategy is basically to try to convince Trump that backing Zelensky and providing more aid is the best option here, to try to pressure Putin into a deal. And I guess I'm not sure that's going to work. I agree with the idea that the United States should move into a mediator role, but I guess I disagree with what that involves. In my view, what that involves is getting both parties, Russia and Ukraine, to accept a deal that matches the battlefield reality. And right now, both Ukraine and Russia are asking for terms that they haven't won. So that would require getting Zelensky to accept.

0: fact that he's not going to get Article 5 security guarantees. It's going to be something much less. He's going to have to make some compromises on territory. But it would similarly require getting Russia to accept that it's not going to get territory that it hasn't won on the battlefield. And I guess I'm not sure that Trump is ready to play that role. And his statements today didn't really commit to the U.S. doing much of anything.
1: And what do you think is happening with Putin's position? There have been some criticism from Communist Party members of the Duma, the head of the central bank, who's been critical of the war and its negative impact on the Russian economy. She's disappeared, hasn't been heard from for the last 3 weeks. Today, 9 miles from the Kremlin, there's a huge fire because the Ukrainians struck a big oil refinery just outside of Moscow. That's presumably will get the people's attention. The assumption here is that Zelensky's position is strengthening and Putin's position is weakening. Do you agree with that?
0: Well, I agree that Ukraine has had some successes that have given it some momentum. It seems to have the advantage right now in the drone space on the front line, which has allowed it to prevent any sort of significant Russian summer offensive. And its deep strikes have been increasingly effective at striking targets inside of Russia, including those targets that will be visible and apparent to the domestic public, forcing the Russian population to maybe feel the war in a way that they haven't to this point. But I guess I'm skeptical that this changes Putin's calculus because he's already invested so much in this war. He sees it as sort of existential and legacy defining. And it's true that the economy is suffering, but it's not clear the economy is suffering enough to force him to stop the war. Countries that are determined to keep fighting can find economic resources. They can strip those resources from other accounts. You know, in the United States, there's always more money for war. So I think it's a false assumption to conclude that because Ukraine is imposing some costs on Russia's economy, that it's suddenly going to be ready to capitulate on terms or to accept a deal that doesn't match what Putin has defined as his bare minimum conditions. I guess I also caution that, you know, in this war, we've seen many momentum shifts back and forth. And right now, the momentum seems to have shifted in Ukraine's favor, but I think it will shift back to Russia just by watching the pattern of this war soon enough. And so this idea that Ukraine now has a significant advantage, I think, is a little bit of an illusion. We even have comments from Ukraine's former foreign minister saying that exactly, which is that this is a little bit of an illusion, and it doesn't really change the trajectory of the war or the likely outcome, even if it changes how the war feels to us right now.
1: So, Jennifer, let's turn to your article, The American Conservative, The Iran War and the Future of American Empire. It does seem that there's no way, I mean, there is a way, because Trump is great at spinning and changing the subject. You know, he's a reality TV guy. That's what he does. But do you think he can spin his way into somehow selling this deal? Not that it's secret, by the way, which is not a very good sign. If it's presumably on Friday, we may learn more about the deal. But what we know so far is not particularly encouraging, because on all the important points of Trump promised the war would deliver, which would be an end to the nuclear program, end to their missile program, end to their support for proxies, and an opening of the Straits of Hormuz. Well, it doesn't seem like the first three are happening. The Straits of Hormuz are opening, but the price is that the Iranians have exacted seems to be extraordinarily in their favor. Sanctions are off, they can sell their oil, and they're going to get $300 billion from the Gulf. So it looks like a hell of a win for Iran, and I don't know how Trump's going to be able to spin this into a victory.
0: Well, I agree it's going to be hard for Trump to spin this into a victory, but I guess I don't think we know exactly what Iran is getting. And I think it might be significantly less than some sources have reported. For example, this idea of a $300 billion reconstruction fund. So right now, there is an opportunity for Iran to get a $300 billion reconstruction fund, but there's no funding in that fund right now, and there's been no clear statement of where that money is going to come from. My guess is that it's expected to be private investment in Iran's reconstruction, And we've seen in the past, Trump has done similar things, for example, with Gaza, where there's a fund created, but then no private money flows in. So there's actually $0 in it or very little money in it. And so I guess that doesn't really seem to me like necessarily a great win. And most of the sanctions relief and unfreezing of assets is tied to performance metrics that haven't been defined. So we don't really know what Iran has to do to get access to its frozen assets. And in terms of sanctions relief, like we don't know exactly what that includes. Does it include just a license to sell oil that's already on ships, that's already been loaded? The unwinding of any sort of sanctions regime, especially one that's as extensive as what Iran is under right now, will take months. So the idea that they were going to flip a switch and suddenly all the sanctions are going to be relieved, I don't think that's a reality either. So my view is that right now, this agreement, we don't have the terms, but sort of what's been leaked suggests that neither side has made any commitments on anything. We don't know how the strait is going to open. We don't know when the strait is going to reopen. We don't know whether it's with fees or without fees. We've heard conflicting information on that. We don't know what sort of nuclear commitments have been made. In my view, this is mostly a consolidation of the existing ceasefire. It hasn't really dealt with any of the underlying issues, whether that's the strait, the assets, or the nuclear issue. So this cosmetically, we could sell, Trump can talk about it as a deal that kind of ends the war. But all we've done here is consolidate and extend the ceasefire. We haven't addressed any of the underlying causes, and I don't believe that we've removed the risk of a return to some kind of kinetic activity.
1: So, Jennifer, is what you're saying then that the next 60 days will be when the real heavy lifting takes place? And it looks like Trump is not one of those people that does a lot of follow through. He likes to make grandiose announcements and then move on.
0: Yeah, I mean, I think they've basically deferred all the questions to the next 60 days, and I don't really have any confidence that we're going to make progress on them since we haven't made progress on them so far. So I think that creates a couple of options and risks. You know, one is that we just stay in this sort of liminal stage where we just keep extending this 60-day ceasefire without addressing any of the underlying issues. Maybe Trump gets distracted and walks away completely. That raises a lot of questions about what happens to the strait, what happens to Iran's nuclear program. The alternative is that Trump gets frustrated at the lack of progress and we return to US bombing of Iran. And that might not be full-scale war, it might be targeted strikes. Trump has already alluded to that sort of outcome, where he indicated that if Iran didn't move quickly enough, you know, the US military might be involved again. We also then have the wild card of Israel. And its actions in Lebanon. So the longer that this drags out without some sort of resolution of that problem, we always have the risk that Israeli independent activity in Lebanon ends up scuttling the whole deal and dragging us back into a more region-wide war.
1: So just in the last couple of minutes then, Jennifer, I think the Trump's main focus, and I certainly think that Republicans share this, is to get the price of oil down. So will that happen? Because it's one thing to say the straits are open, but the insurance companies are the ones that really decide whether the tankers move. So will there be a relief for the Republican Party in terms of the price of gas at the pump in November?
0: Well, you know, we've already seen oil prices go down in expectation of a deal that helps to relieve some of the pressure and open the strait at least partially. So, in that sense, yes, they're getting what they wanted, but there's a couple of caveats. The first is that, as you indicate, just because they declare the strait open doesn't mean traffic starts moving again. First of all, there's just the logistical challenge of trying to clear out all the backlog of ships. And second, there's this question of insurance, as well as the confidence of ship captains and their crews and ship owners. They want some kind of guarantee that they're not going to be attacked going through, and that will take time. Rebuilding that confidence will take time. So, any sort of real sustained relief in terms of supply of oil, I think, is still some weeks or months off. And then there will always be the uncertainty now, the uncertainty and question about whether the strait stays open, which means that gas prices could remain elevated for a significant period of time, you know, months or years into the future. And then the final point, I think, is that to some extent, what the price of oil is in November matters less than how people feel about the cost of living in the United States. That includes oil, gas prices, and food. And so if people have already made up their minds that things are too expensive and their economic position is worse than it was before, they could have this could already be baked into their decisions in November. And it won't matter if gas prices come down in late October, it may be too late. So there's the risk for the Republican Party now that the damage has been done in terms of electoral impact.
1: So in terms of the work that you do there, Jennifer, what do you think is the lessons learned? Because it seems that, again, the asymmetrical warfare phenomenon and reality of today indicates that smaller powers like Ukraine can hold off larger powers like Russia, and in the case of the Persian Gulf, the Iranians can hold off the United States, the world's leading superpower. And also, it seems to me that the lesson also is that the minute the United States and Israel used hard power, in other words, when they started to bomb in Iran and kill their leadership, that happened at a time when the Iranian government was under enormous pressure from soft power. Its own people were rising up against them, and they're forcing them to shoot people down in the streets. So it seems to me that the lesson there was that had soft power continued, there could have been regime change. But the minute you bring in hard power, the regime is consolidated and strengthened.
0: Well, I think maybe there's two key lessons. The first is, I agree with you that there are more significant limits to military power and what even advanced militaries can achieve today. That's partly due to technological changes, partly due to the economic cost of war. And these changes are, may not be permanent. It's possible that the advantage could swing back in the favor of big advanced militaries. But at least for now, there are significant constraints on what can be achieved using hard power. That doesn't mean it's useless. You can achieve some kinds of outcomes, destruction, prevention, but regime change and sort of creating positive outcomes seems out of reach right now. I think the second is specific to the United States, really, is the United States historically has done tons of military interventions to try to shape outcomes abroad. And politicians tell us that these things are in U.S. interest, that they make the U.S. better off. And my work suggests that they just almost never do. They don't make things better for U.S. citizens. They don't make things better in the countries we intervene into. They cost a lot of money, and they tend to make things much worse. So just looking back at history, I mean, this is the Iran war looks really similar to past mistakes the U.S. has made. I guess I'm pessimistic that our leaders will finally learn that a more restrained approach to the use of military force would be better for the United States. But, you know, every data point maybe helps move us in that direction.
1: Well, Jennifer Kavanaugh, thank you very much for joining us here today.
0: Thank you so much.
1: And again, I've been speaking with Jennifer Kavanaugh, who's a senior fellow and director of military analysis at Defense Priorities. And she has an article at Responsible Statecraft, "Trump is blowing his chance to make peace in Ukraine." And this has been Background Briefing. I'm Ian Masters, and I'd like to thank producers Graham Fitzgibbon and Asher Price. And if you've missed any of today's program and would like to explore our vast archives, you can visit us at backgroundbriefing.org, where we'll include extended interviews searchable by topic and have made it easy for you to sign up for daily email updates that provide links to resources, articles, and books discussed on the program. 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And I'll be back again tomorrow with another Background Briefing at backgroundbriefing.org.

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1: Right? We all need a place to talk with friends, wind down, maybe get a drink or two.
0: A place like the Politics Pro, right here on the Rick Smith Show.
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3: And welcome, brothers, sisters, working class heroes. This is the Rick Smith Show. Thanks so much for being here today on the big program. Lots to get to, lots to talk about. Headline, big headline of the day. Ballroom, $600 million estimate for Trump's little ballroom. And have you ever noticed how Donald Trump sells policies the way a guy on Craigslist sells a lightly used jet ski that has at least sunk at least once? Don't worry, it's free, he says. Someone else is paying for it. And that someone else always turns out to be you. Remember the wall? Anybody remember the wall? Mexico was going to pay for it, right? Well, not we'll negotiate cost sharing. Not we'll work out a deal. No, it was Mexico is going to just like Venmo the United States like $1 billion. Our bad, sorry about existing, you know, I guess. Shockingly, Mexico never sent a dime. But hey, taxpayers picked up the tab because the drunk friend who said, I got this, and then disappeared when the check came, that's our president. Now we've got the White House ballroom. Trump says it's taxpayer free, not 10 cents. He says zero. And amazingly, it's like a reverse ATM. Money just appears from private donors, evidently, except according to an internal document, it kind of says $600 million. And more than half of it, yeah, more than half of it's coming from you, coming from us. So it's not taxpayer free, it's taxpayer surprise. And this really, it's not new. This is the art of the bad deal again and again and again. It's the reflecting pool redo. Millions being spent, wasted, really. I mean, it's quite remarkable. Now, the weird thing about the reflecting pool, and I saw a news report on one of the right-wing channels that evidently some liberal sabotaged it. But we redid all of this stuff, I guess, for beauty or for security upgrades at Trump's properties, millions of bucks. Golf trips, millions of bucks. It's like every project comes with a hidden fee called, just kidding, you're paying for it. And people still fall for it. I still hear people go, well, we're going to get the ballroom and we're not going to have to pay for it. I mean, that's really the wild part. That he can continue to stand there time and time and time again, saying, oh, we're building this or we're building that. We're building a gold-plated moon base, and Canada's covering it. And half the country would be like, well, Canada seems polite. No, this isn't genius. It's the oldest trick in the book. Promise something flashy, slap a free sticker on it, and quietly send the bill to working people already choosing between rent and groceries. It is what they do well. It's not art of the deal. It's art of the, hey, you'll pick this up for me, right? Thanks kind of deal. And we're going to continue to clean up the mess that this administration sends. Now, I'm waiting for that moment because, you know, each time this stuff happens, I go back to my Red Hat Brigade and I'm going, you know, well, now put Joe Biden's name in front of this instead of, you know, say Joe Biden wanted to paint gold leaf all over statues, millions of dollars. Wanted to, you know, to do all of the craziness that we see this, have a fight on the lawn. Would you be crazy? And oddly enough, none of them say that they would have had a problem with any of the things that Trump is doing if Donald Trump were to do it. And this is where I go, we got to keep this stuff in as a reminder so that the next time my Red Hat Brigade of snowflakes and whiners complains about something, you know, like you know, feeding kids lunch or getting health care for people who need it or ensuring that people have a place to sleep at night. You know, that hippie liberal socialist stuff. I'm going to remind them, you know, ballroom, painting statues, fights on the lawn. Remember when you weren't upset about any of that? And then we'll see what happens. I want to hear your thoughts. Is there a better way to spend taxpayer money? I'm waiting for my Republican friends to go, well, I could just keep it in my wallet. I'm waiting for that. Want to hear your thoughts? Rick at TheRickSmithShow.com. Quick break. Right back. I'm Rick Smith, and this is Labor History in 2. On this day in labor history, the year was 1903. Mary Harris, better known as Mother Jones, held a rally in Philadelphia. The famous Irish-American labor leader had come to Pennsylvania to support a strike of textile workers. As many as 100,000 workers were out on strike. 16,000 of them were children. In her autobiography, Mother Jones recalled how the children came to the union headquarters. Many of them had suffered some sort of injury in the mills. She called the rally to bring public attention to the conditions of child labor. She had tried to get the local newspapers to report on the injuries, but the newspapers balked because the mill owners held stock in the papers. In her autobiography, Mother Jones described the rally, writing, "A great crowd gathered in the public square in front of City Hall. I put the little boys with their fingers off and hands crushed and maimed on a platform. I held up their mutilated hands and showed them to the crowd and made the statement that Philadelphia's mansions were built on the broken bones, the quivering hearts, and the drooping heads of these children, that their little lives went out to make the wealth for others." The newspapers picked up the quote about the mansions and reported it in their papers. Mother Jones was pleased that she had helped to get the conversation about child labor started. But she knew it would quickly fade away if she did not keep public attention on the brutal conditions children faced every day. So she planned what has become known as the March of the Mill Children, from Philadelphia to President Theodore Roosevelt's home in Oyster Bay, New York. Through her efforts, Mother Jones helped to bring national attention to the plight of child labor. Labor History in 2 brought to you by the Illinois Labor History Society and The Rick Smith Show. For more information, go to laborhistoryin2.com, like us on Facebook, and follow us on the Twitters at Labor History in 2.
2: 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Now, here is Rick Smith.
3: So, evidently, Colorado has won federal approval to import certain prescription drugs from Canada. A move many supporters say will lower drug prices for residents by as much as 20 to 60%, obviously depending on the medication. But questions, like questions I've got, is it going to work in practice? On paper, in theory. And the question then is, to whose benefit? Will it actually trickle down to working people in Colorado? And is this a model for the rest of the country? And here to share some thoughts and help me work through some of this, I'm going to go to my go-to expert on this. Gabe Levitt is the founder and president of Prescription Justice. You can check out their website at prescriptionjustice.org. Gabe, thanks for taking time for us.
4: Thanks for having me, Rick. I appreciate it.
3: So is this a big deal? Is this a big thing in your view that Colorado is going to be able to bring the drugs in from Canada? Big deal?
4: So in one respect, it's a big deal. And I'm sorry to say, in another respect, I'm not sure how much of a difference it's going to make. It's a big deal because drug importation has been in the law since the Medicare Modernization Act of 2003. It took over 20 years in order for that law to do any work. And what we have in Colorado is we have the second state, the first was Florida, to have a program for them to import drugs from Canada through wholesale channels. That's been approved by the FDA. The problem is even though they've shown the FDA that they have all of the safety pieces of the puzzle in place that's required by law and that's required by the federal rule, the problem is, and this is something that a lot of people don't know, they still have to get the manufacturers to agree to it. Why is that? Because big pharma companies have registrations in Canada. You have Pfizer Canada, you have Glaxo Canada, you have Eli Lilly Canada, and they're the ones that navigate supplying the wholesalers in Canada. And if they're not willing to do that supply and they're telling the wholesalers, you can't sell to the US, then they have a lot of power to actually stop this trade. So what we have now, Rick, is the government is no longer blocking, saying you can't import or re-import. Remember we had that discussion? So most of these drugs are not re-imported. They're just imported. They're made in Canada, in Europe, and then they're imported. Before Florida and Colorado, you could not bring in those drugs wholesale. Now that these programs have been approved, the government's saying, well, we're not stopping it. But there are still mechanisms that the drug companies have to stop it. And that's the crux of what's happening here. One thing, I actually believe, I've read Colorado's program. I have the drug list right here. I believe they're going to negotiate some drugs to bring in at lower cost that will give them substantial savings on each of those drugs, but it's one state and about 20 drugs.
3: So that's it. I mean, this big to-do is about over 20 drugs. Now, I remember when Joe Biden said we're going to put a cap on stuff, and the right lost their mind because, you know, that's on the demand side. We can't fool with the demand side because, well, we're supply siders, I guess, because what Colorado's doing is a supply side economic idea, right? I mean, we're just going to increase the supply coming from Canada instead of what's coming from Canada from the corporation. And we're going to flood the market, hopefully, with cheaper drugs. And then people should possibly benefit if that's how this works.
4: Yeah. So look at it like this. Lots of people know about the blood thinner drug Eliquis. Okay. Eliquis is sold in Canada and it's sold in the United States. The drug company sells the exact same drug to Canada and to the US. The wholesaler in Canada gets a much lower price than the wholesaler here. If a US pharmacy in Colorado can import the drug at that lower price, they can pass that savings on to the cash paying customer, which gets to a point that you've made. Most people have insurance, right? But even for the insured, if there's a way for the payers to be paying these lower prices too, then maybe eventually co-payments can come down. Maybe this is
3: my problem with this. I've dealt with insurance companies long enough. Maybe he's not good enough, because maybe doesn't happen. Because if it's going to affect the profit margin, because I got to ask you, you know, as you said, you know, the wholesalers in Canada get the drugs cheaper than the wholesalers in the U.S. coming from the same factories, imported into the same places. Why?
4: That's right.
3: Why did they get away with that? Because, again, we're told competition, free market, all of this stuff that the right keeps feeding us about a competitive market. But yet we've given these corporations such enormous monopoly power to stop any of that supposed wonders of competition. So what gives?
4: Wait, you mean why do we have this like block on importation?
3: No, why do we have, why, how is it that the same product, as you pointed out, we're importing these drugs from different places. The same drug could be coming from India, both going to Canada and the U.S., see. And the wholesaler in Canada gets it cheaper than the wholesaler in the U.S. for the same drug made in India. Explain how they get away with that and how it is that our Federal Trade Commission hasn't lost their freaking mind over this.
4: Well, because we have a different philosophy on the role that government should play in our healthcare system. And I was about to say in almost every other, but I believe in every other high income country, the government intervenes in one way or the other, where drug prices are negotiated down from what the manufacturer would like to sell them at. We just don't have that here. We don't negotiate prices in the US like they do in Europe or in Canada, except for in the Inflation Reduction Act, and that's a good start, and that's in Medicare, but that's not for the wider market. So the reason that happens, Rick, is because our federal government won't do what every other government in high-income countries does, which is make sure to negotiate or work with the drug companies in one way or the other so that drugs are affordable for the population overall. But you know what's interesting? I ended up saying, when you first asked me that, I said, you mean because importation is blocked? And you said, no, why do we even let that happen at all? And this is something that is not just made for radio. It keeps me up at night that this little piece of the economics puzzle doesn't get through. If in fact US pharmacies and wholesalers and individuals who already import, but we'll talk about that later, if in fact they could purchase regulated products, not just from Canada because it's too small and pharma has a lot of ways to shut that down, but from Europe, which has, you know, close to 500 million people, it's bigger than us. If we could do that, if we could reach out to their wholesalers, then we could bring in these drugs at lower prices. So not only does the U.S. government not negotiate drug prices at the scale necessary to make prices reasonable, but in 1988, due to pharma lobbying, they made reimportation illegal. That was the reimportation. They said, not only are we not going to help drug prices get lower here, but we won't let people import the lower prices in other countries. That is just plain wrong. So I'm not kidding when I say if we revise the law, the Food, Drug, and Cosmetic Act, to create a parallel importation market, prices will come down here because there'll be competitive pressures. Now, the work of prescription justice is done on a nonpartisan basis, but when I'm talking as an individual, I'm clear as can be. We should have a regulatory system in place so that we can negotiate drug prices like the Inflation Reduction Act. It's going to be hard to get that across the finish line. Importation has bipartisan chops, and I'm really into it.
3: Okay.
4: And that's why we support importation. I'm not going to badmouth any other good ideas to lower drug prices.
3: No, look, I'm of the mindset of all of the above. We'll try what we can. I throw whatever against the wall, see what sticks. But I got to tell you, you know, when we're talking about you know, the different ideologies. And you look at the right, they're fully, wholly on the supply side, some on the left. In Democrats, there are some suppliers over the side, supply siders over there. But
4: big time.
3: But, you know, we've got our neoliberals. But, you know, the idea that the demand side is just as important, that using that demand as bargaining power and then putting some constraints. If you want access to our markets, you want access to selling your drugs, we should be negotiating for some lower prices for people. And if we can't do those things, I'm also of the mindset, well, fine, you can sell your product for as high as you want. We're just going to tax the you-know-what out of you so you don't make any profit, and we'll do it that way.
4: Yeah. I mean, like I said, I have my personal beliefs that are very consistent with what you just said. And, you know, I was certainly helping advocate for the Inflation Reduction Act. But you know what, Rick? Even in a world where we're negotiating drug prices at larger scale, I actually believe in the efficiencies of freeing up the importation market, because like I said, the drugs are not even made here. So even if we're negotiating prices, it might be easier or cheaper to import certain drugs within a regulatory landscape where there is drug price negotiation. So it's not one half dozen. They're not mutually exclusive. And plus, millions of Americans already import drugs. They buy it online, they go to Canada, they buy from pharmacies in other countries beyond Canada. It's in a gray area of law, which if you want to do a show about that at some point, that would be a lot of fun, at least for me, where people are slipping through the cracks of our broken healthcare system. The government should have a clear channel of lawful personal importation if they can get the drug some other place. In a so-called capitalist economy, there should be free choice in order to purchase a drug from another country. So
3: let me ask you this then, because you know I've got a lot of friends who are we need a single payer system. We need Medicare for all. I've got some friends who are, we need a universal system like TRICARE, because TRICARE negotiates their prices for drugs, don't they? It seems like that's a model maybe we could replicate, because if you talk to average Americans, they desperately want to see lower drug prices. They're angry by the fact that you've got these huge corporations who are making so much money off their back while people are having to decide between cat food and drugs. It seems like there's a better system. I know you're hopeful for this one, but you know, for those of us who are advocating for something better, would a Medicare for all or a TRICARE-like system be better? Would this be something to be eventually working toward if this isn't the answer?
4: So Medicare for all is a much bigger conversation than drug pricing. Medicare for all is about everyone. To me, Rick, Medicare for all is about our country finally getting around the concept that healthcare is a human right. And personally, I strongly support it. But even with Medicare for all, if the law that was passed, and there is a law, didn't tackle drug prices, then there might even still be a reason for drug importation. Right. But you asked me a specific question. I don't want to be the guy that skirts what you're asking. I'm just learning about TRICARE, and it works on similar principles to Medicaid. There is a statutory federal discount rate that TRICARE can't pay above that rate. So TRICARE can actually negotiate lower than that, but there's actually, it's actually the perfect example of why we have a mixed system. TRICARE is kind of drug price controls. It's exactly what we say is really bad.
3: No, it's socialism. Do it. It's socialism. Say it what it is. Call it what it is. It's socialism. And well, I'm okay with it.
4: It's a socialistic type policy. And there is actually a ceiling on the amount a drug can be priced under TRICARE. But Rick, can I ask you something?
3: Sure.
4: What I've come to know is there are certain things I want. Like I want, I mean, it's the perfect example. I believe we should have Medicare for all, or it's much weaker, but Medicare for all who want it. I think it's the Pete Buttigieg, Joe Biden moderate path. Either of those are much better than what we have now. But in this political climate, what can we actually do? I actually believe, and we're speaking to Republicans now, right, we could do importation because it has the sheen of trade and, you know, free market. And why should those Europeans pay such lower prices? We're going to get those lower prices. So there's a political thing to it.
3: No, no, I'm with you. Art of the possible. I'm right there with you.
4: Art of the possible.
3: I think this is, you know, it's a good step. As I said at the beginning, it's a step. But ultimately, I don't know that this is actually going to trickle down to the people who need it the most. I think they're going to, the smart people in C-suites across this country are going to figure out a way to get into our pockets and continue to gouge our eyes out for things that we need to live. So that's, again, that's where I'm coming from. But I want your thoughts real quick, about 30 seconds. Is this going to work? And is this something you see other states pursuing?
4: I see this as yet another chink against Big Pharma saying importing drugs is dangerous. So, you know, quickly, Colorado's program by itself might help Colorado's people save some money on the margins. But it helps the cause of drug importation because people can no longer say it's not safe to import drugs from Canada.
3: There you go. That's what I wanted to hear. Gabe, I appreciate the time, the thoughts. I hope folks will check out the website, prescriptionjustice.org. We'll get links out on social media. Gabe Levitt, thanks so much for the time.
4: I appreciate you, Rick.
3: I want to hear your thoughts. Good idea. Do you think this is going to work? And maybe will this spread across the country? I think Gabe is right. It's what is possible in this moment. We'll see. I want to hear your thoughts. Rick at TheRickSmithShow.com. Right back. Stick around. I'm Rick Smith, and this...
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3: Is labor history in tune. This day in labor history, the year was 1938. That was the day the Keene Mountain coal mine exploded near Grundy, Virginia. Described as a flame-belching volcano, the explosion killed 45 and injured 3 more. It is considered one of the worst mining disasters in the history of Virginia. One surviving miner described the scene saying, quote, "I saw coal-carrying cars, motors, slate, and timbers spouted as if from a cannon." The state mine inspector determined the miners had been killed instantly. Finley. The mine had just opened the year before and produced 40 railroad cars of coal a day. But the mine was also owned by the Red Jacket Coal Company. In Mingo County, West Virginia, years earlier, Red Jacket had been a key player in keeping the UMWA out, making its employees sign yellow dog contracts and winning injunctions against union organizing. As a member of the Williamson Coal Operators Association, Red Jacket contributed to the hostile anti-union environment that created the conditions for the Matewan Massacre and the Battle of Blair Mountain in the early 20s. They called in Baldwin Phelps detectives to start evicting Matewan strikers from company housing. In the aftermath of the 1938 explosion, new mine safety regulations were demanded. The inspectors were finally given the legal right to conduct inspections over the protest of mine owners in 1941. However, there was no power to enforce the new regulations. The Phipps family commemorated the disaster in its 1965 song, Red Jacket Mine Explosion.

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3: I had a set of specialized diagnostic tests at a cancer center in Seattle. 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
4: wow,
3: it was a total shock. 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Billing operates in a different system than care, and patients are largely outside that system.
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1: So, got a couple of interesting emails on the big Trump bloodbath or blood sport birthday bash. My Red Hat crowd, not thrilled that I went after Trump the way I did. They seem to be thrilled with the big UFC fight on the lawn. And, you know, it was one of these couple of emails like, you're so fixated. Why are you so mad? I'm going, I didn't really pay attention. I'm just kind of ticked off about, you know, millions of dollars in tax money. The fact that we're turning the White House into an Airbnb. What, $600 million for the new Trump ballroom? There's a lot of wasted tax dollars that Red Hats used to be angry about. But my good friend Greg Palast, I thought, would make my Red Hat crowd very happy because he's taken a very different view on what is an obscene gesture by this president. He's calling this an act of political genius, that it's a spectacle that rebrands his aging, corrupt presidency and kind of, you know, helps him connect with real America. And that's why I've asked my good friend Greg Palast to come share some thoughts. You may know Greg from his investigative reporting at The Guardian, his best-selling books, The Best Democracy Money Can Buy, his film on Vigilante Incorporated, America's New Vote Suppression Hitman, narrated by Rosario Dawson and produced by Martin Sheen. Yeah, lots of good stuff. You can check all that out at gregpalast.com. Greg, thanks for taking time for us.
6: I should open my shirt.
1: It's America, man.
6: Hey, listen, you coastal sissies who are all upset about a UFC breakdown. Come on.
1: Smackdown.
6: So here's the thing. It's a true smackdown. What I want to tell you is that Trump is a damn political genius. And let's not forget, this is a guy who owned casinos and got Americans to give him their paychecks. And when they go home and can't pay the rent, they still say, oh, I had such a great time at Trump Towers. You know? The casino. So he knows how to play this. So it's his 80th birthday. And everyone knows that the pieces are just coming off him. I mean, he makes Joe Biden sound like Diogenes. If you don't know Diogenes, you look it up. He's a bumbling, stumbling, brain-cracked walking coronary wrapped in a Baconator. This guy, so on his birthday, no one will be talking about anything but this guy's age and that he's over the hill and gone and gaga. I mean, it makes Reagan look like a Rhodes Scholar at this point. Now, so what he's done is something brilliant. He's created this UFC extravaganza. Now, here, when you talk about sick, though, first of all, almost a billion people watched it worldwide, but only 16 million Americans because it was behind a paywall.
1: Right.
6: It's you know, the American taxpayer is paying for this extravaganza. I mean, I don't care what they say that Paramount's paying and the UFC is paying. Look, this is gazillions of dollars because it's on U.S. property and requires all that security. And you're going to replant that White House lawn. So Paramount's making a ton, and their new CEO, Larry Ellison.
1: Right there with him.
6: Excuse me, Larry David Ellison, his half-wit son, is getting paid off. He says this is going to be a huge influx because you have to literally sign up for Paramount Plus to Ellison to watch the UFC match. So here's the other thing. Remember, they fired Stephen Colbert. So what they're doing is they're hunting for the new demographic. And just to make sure that Paramount and Ellison, you know, just a little bit to the right of your typical Mussolini. Remember, just a few days before the match, the
1: big merger,
6: the government, the Justice Department and the Federal Trade Commission granted the multi-billion dollar Paramount takeover of Warner Brothers. And the Wall Street Journal, it ain't Ramparts. The Wall Street Journal said that the FTC and Justice Department lawyers were about to recommend that the U.S. government stopped the merger. And without even talking to the guys working on the case, Trump just announced they're having a merger, and that's it. And so, look, this is, in other words, billions of dollars have been changing hands between the members of the Epstein class. Now, so what does Trump do? He has this brilliant idea of UFC match. So you create this big, extravagant, you know, they got this giant thing called the claw. It kind of looks like a toilet plunger that's been decked out like a Vegas casino or a Trump casino for that matter. And he also got sponsors. You got Bud Light. You got Ram trucks. You got Trump coins, by the way. And you know, so all the NPR elites are screaming, oh my God, he's turning this into a for-profit thing. We've got electronic billboards promoting, you know, beer and crypto and big trucks. You know what? America loves that. What he's done on his 80th birthday is have the most patriotic extravaganza that we've had in decades at the White House. Because all the NPR folks, they want to go to the opera at the Kennedy Center. They don't want to see what Americans see. What could be more American
1: than people beating the crap out of each other on the lawn?
6: And the UFC, you know, and those guys look okay to me. The other thing is that what is more, the only thing more American than the UFC is a Dodge Ram truck, some guy barreling down the road, and he's got a Bud Light between his knees in his Ram truck. And he's going to a UFC. He's rushing to get to a UFC fight. So here you are. That what is more American than that? And the double genius of it, it's getting all the little prissy coastal elites screaming, "Oh, tisk tisk! He's selling the White House. He's making an extravaganza. He's got all these big boys beating each other up." Yeah.
1: No, fine. For me, it's not any of that. I don't care about any of that. Look, I grew up beating people up on the lawn. It's using our facilities in the way that, look, any other president in history would have done any of this.

0: So he was trying to show that he was a big, tough guy by playing football on the front lawn. But he was in so much pain, they had to pump him up with you name it and wrap him up like gauze. In fact, Marlene Dietrich talks about unwrapping him when she had to bang him on the Oval Office desk. But so it's – look, it what could be more – what was it? One NPR commentator said, oh, it's – it's despoiling the dignity of the White House. What? First of all, when was the last time you saw someone dignifying the White House? What are you talking about, Richard Nixon? When you think of the scoundrels and scalawags, grifters, grimy little dirtballs that have been in the Oval Office, that's the disgrace. It's not that Trump had this event in front. It's what he does when he gets back behind that desk, behind the Resolute desk. So he's brilliantly distracted us. He has shown that he's a real man, even though, I mean, he couldn't get himself up into that cage unless, you know, as I say, unless J.D. Vance were pushing up his tuchus. And even Vance probably can't lift that. So he's distracting everyone. He's showing that he's a real man. And he's getting the libs to say, oh, my, my. Come on, guys, let's get real. You know, if it were up to me, I would say just have a bunch of people standing around outside that perimeter with signs that say $5 gas.
1: So, but here's the thing, and this is where I've been saying this for a while. We have now turned the movie Idiocracy into a documentary. I don't know if you remember the 90s movie.
0: Yes, oh, I remember.
1: We're living it. We are living the documentary known as Idiocracy.
0: Yes, oh, absolutely. That was one of the first things I thought of. I mean, you know, and just look at that. And just like, you know, remember it in that film, they have this like pseudo gladiator battle, just like the UFC. They have all the, you know, and the crap. And here's, you know, the Maha president, and you know they're pushing Bud Light. Well, I guess, which is it's almost
1: Bronzo,
0: beer.
1: It was Brondo. It was what? Brondo. It was an energy drink called Brondo.
0: Oh yeah, they also had. Well, they did have Bud Light, but they also had this this new energy drink. Still, Trump fell asleep. Who falls asleep at a UFC fight? It's almost impossible. And of course,
1: so you know, I guess yeah. The question then goes, Greg, if this mm-hmm. spectacle politic is the new thing, if it's so effective, are there counter spectacles that are coming?
0: Absolutely. If I were John Ossoff, I would immediately challenge Trump to a cage match. I'm not kidding. Imagine if John Ossoff, Senator Ossoff. I mean, I know the guy from our work together. We both were BBC reporters and producers. Most people don't even know what the hell he did before he became a senator. He was in England with me. But he's a buff guy, big guy. And it would be so funny if he just said, okay, let's do a smackdown, buddy. Let's okay, you're a man, right? Don't get in there and say you're a man because you let other guys beat each other up. Stand up for yourself, buddy. I think that's exactly what we need. That's exactly what we need. We need to stop taking ourselves so damn seriously because when we do, you know, let's face it, you know, as one guy said, you know, we know that if it were up to the Democrats, they would have had some type of transgender ballet on the lawn. That's the impression we give.
1: No, and sadly,
0: from the progressive side.
1: Sadly, you're not wrong. So is there an opportunity for Democrats? I mean, is there going to be a Democratic UFC, or are we going some other direction? Yeah. Because look, there has to be a fight for young males. I think that, you know, it's the narrative is that Democrats have given up on young men. I don't believe that, but there's that narrative. Is there a counter to this? I know you like the Ossoff thing. That's not going to happen.
0: No, but of course it's not going to happen. But imagine if Ossoff challenged him. Think about it.
1: I am thinking about
0: you
1: it.
0: You realize I think he would take over every news show in America. Okay,
1: and I think
0: okay,
1: he'd get
0: Fat,
1: mocked.
0: So let's go.
1: I think he would get mocked to no end. You're going to beat up an old man?
0: Whatever. But you're right. Now let's get back to that issue of I was actually going to include in my article again at GregPalace.com the stats of what happened with male voters. Okay, we had the biggest single shift I've seen in a demographic in my entire career. 40

0: Biden won over Trump in 2020 by 40 percentage points of males between the age of 18 and 24. That's a crush. That's overwhelming.
1: Yeah.
0: And then just 4 years later, excuse me, it was a 20-point difference. 4 years later, 2024, there was a shift 40 percentage points, which is unbelievable. That means the majority of young men who voted for Biden voted for Trump 4 years later. And by the way, young black men voted more. There are more young black voters for Biden than there were for Kamala Harris. And, you know, let's face it. If you're going to make your issues about transgender bathrooms, you're going to make your issues, and I hate to say this, I know people are going to jump on me, but my friends, people crossing the border do not vote. Did you know that? They don't vote. And most of the border patrol is Hispanic. We got to figure out where we want to put our efforts. We got a war going on, and the average guy with that Ram truck has got to fill up that truck. That's what we have to talk about. That's what we have to get to.
1: Amen.
0: You know, and I think, you know, one of the reasons I love being on your show, I love being with a working class hero, a union guy. You know, I spent my life with the steel workers, the auto workers. You know, this is what I did. I mean, when I was young, I was working for the meat packers union. We don't have that. I mean, talk about big guys. Charlie Hayes, who was head of the meat packers union, when the stockyards closed down, he ran for Congress and established the Congressional Black Caucus. So, but he was a guy who knew how to talk to the guys shifting those sides of beef. And that's what we need. We need more sides of beef running. And we also, and I say we, I mean, democracy needs these people who are not idiots and aren't lunkheads. I mean, one guy gets up there and says, oh, Michelle Obama's a man. Yeah, she could probably take you down, buddy. that's another one. Maybe Michelle ought to, like, challenge him. But, you know, so
1: well, that I would think, get some views.
0: Yeah, you'd get the views. I always thought that when Ralph Nader was complaining he couldn't do a debate, he wasn't allowed in one of the debates as a third party. I said, Jesse Ventura was running. I said, why don't you and Jesse Ventura just get in the ring together? Imagine, who wouldn't pay to see Ralph Nader and Jesse Ventura mix it up? Come on. So I'm just saying is that, and you saw the beginning of this decay in the coastal elites over NAFTA. This is, even today, it's just kicking the crap out of the Democratic Party, and they've never apologized for it. And even though virtually every Republican voted for it, and the majority of Democrats voted against it, and somehow it became the Democrats' law because Hillary and Billary embraced it.
1: Yeah. No, look, one of the greatest insults, and the reason I was never a Bill Clinton fan, is he was basically saying, you know, those factory jobs are going to go, but we're going to educate you. We're going to give you an education. And you go, well, wait a second. I don't need job training. I got a job that was supporting my family, was doing pretty well until all of these trade deals end up shipping jobs all over the place.
0: Yeah. You know, eventually, yeah. I mean, so what happened? I was in Dayton, Ohio in the 2016 election. Hillary versus, you know, whoever that guy was. Bernie would have won. You know, I was in the union parking lot at the UAW in Dayton. These are the workers for, you know, Chrysler, Stellantis, Jeep, etc. And they're making auto parts. And it's all these pickups. And they had on the left side of the bumper, it said Bernie. On the right side of the bumper, it said Trump. And when I tell that to people in the coast, here in Hollywood, where I am, they say, oh, that's odd. I say, no, it isn't. And it wasn't just odd. It was like every pickup truck. Bernie on the left, Trump on the right. And the union president, the local president for UAW said, I just pray to God that Hillary doesn't show up here, which she never did, by the way. Trump showed up at the plant gates. Hillary did not, because they would have been pelted with, you know, with tomatoes over NAFTA. And by the way, you know, because, and let's go back to that. It wasn't that these are Luddites. I got to tell you something. Al Gore debated, basically blew away his presidency when he debated Ross Perot over NAFTA, if you remember that debate.
1: I do.
0: And he was making, he wasn't just debating about the subject. He kept making fun of Perot. Now, here's the thing. Perot got 19 million votes. 19 million votes. And you just got on the air and said, oh, this guy's a schmuck. He doesn't know crap. He's just some, you know, short Texan from, you know, and, you know, what do Texans know? Well, here's what they know. They ain't voting for you, buddy. And Gore promised, he says, the one big thing that I can guarantee, and he said this, is that the is that we will sell more auto parts because we'll be shipping auto parts to Canada and Mexico, which we do. But guess what? 35 auto parts plants belonging to General Motors, 30 of them closed and went to Mexico. Not many. Most went to China, which also was another Clinton special, letting them in as the most favored nation. Well, China's not my most favored nation.
1: No, I'm with you. Clinton. So let me ask you, in looking at this, what's the forward message? If Democrats can take something from this, what do they learn, if anything?
0: Want four words? Be a working class hero, not a frickin' Kennedy Center snob.
1: All righty there. There you go. Excellent stuff. Greg, as always, I appreciate it.
0: Four words. Four words.
1: I was waiting for more, but that's pretty good. It's great. I hope folks will go to gregpalace.com, check out all the incredible work you do, and I look forward to talking to you again real soon.
0: You got it, brother.
1: Our good friend Greg Palace. I want to hear your thoughts. You agree? Rick at therickSmithShow.com. Tell me what you think. Right back after this. Stick around. I'm Rick Smith, and this is Labor History in Two.
2: On this day in labor history, the year was 1972. That was the day that nine firefighters gave their lives in the line of duty in Boston, Massachusetts. The tragedy occurred at the historic Hotel Vendome. Built 100 years earlier, the hotel stood in Boston's Back Bay, one of the most historic neighborhoods in the city. The building was undergoing renovations and being converted into condominiums. A small cafe was open on the first floor, but the rest of the building stood empty due to the construction. On that fateful afternoon, workers noticed smoke. They sounded the alarm, and 100 firefighters rushed to the scene. Within 2 hours, the fire was contained. Three engines remained for cleanup. Then, without warning, a portion of the building collapsed. 17 firefighters were trapped beneath two stories of debris. 9 firemen were killed, leaving behind 8 widows and 23 children. No cause of the fire was ever determined. But it was found that the reason for the collapse was that a support column had been weakened during the renovation. 25 years later, a memorial to these heroes was unveiled, remembering the greatest loss of life in the history of the Boston Fire Department. In 2002, Bruce Springsteen released the song Into the Fire in honor of the firemen who gave their lives on 9/11. It's a song that stands tribute to those whose daily work is running towards danger, not away from it.

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2: I know that was a lot of, that was hard to hear. And I love Greg Palast, and I hope folks will go to gregpalast.com and check out the work that he does, and especially this story, because he's not wrong on the idea that this really is a masterful political stroke, as much as I hate it. The thing that Trump has always been able to do is connect with people in a way that Democrats haven't figured out how to do yet. And as much as I'm not a UFC fan, I'm just not. I guess maybe because it's what I grew up with. Yeah, we used to do that out in the backyard. And I think that's a way of connecting for folks. But I do think that that he's not wrong. That the voices on the left that were, you know, I don't know, a little weak. Now, personally, as I said the other day, the reality for me is this is just another example of our faltering democracy. This is another example of the dumbing down of the country, because not something that's ever been done at the White House before. Now he talked about Kennedy, and I'm with him on the. There's been some stuff that's gone on there, but I go back to where we started: $600 million on a ballroom that nobody needed. At a time when people are really struggling. And look, it is bread and circus. We are seeing, in real time, we're the cats and he's got the laser pointer. I guess that's another analogy. Because I know gas prices are coming down. They're still higher than they've been. And wages haven't kept up with the inflation that he's caused. And look, it's not about just getting back to where things were before Trump. It's not just getting back to, well, we're okay. No, for me, it's about how do you make lives actually better? And this is where Democrats, in this moment, and he's not wrong, they should have been out there protesting with big signs saying $5 a gallon gas. How are Democrats going to connect? What are the plans going forward? And I'll be honest, I've had the conversation that we kind of touched on a little bit about, what kind of men are we breeding? My son, fairly liberal. I think he's, a guy who's going to stand up in the right moments. Still can be, a good, decent person, but still not be kind of wimpy. Because that's been the narrative. That men, Democratic men, are somehow less than. And I've gotten this in my own life. I've literally had people half my size walk up to me and poke me in the chest. And I just kind of go, seriously? And then we have another come to Jesus kind of conversation at which they realize, I assumed improperly. And this is where, for me, I've been wondering about how Democrats are going to connect, because Greg was right. They had them. They had that young generation. This kind of stuff, it appeals. For all the wrong reasons, in my view. Waste of taxpayer dollars. Waste of resources. Bad governance. But good politics. And this is what... And I guess for me, the reality is this is more of what I've expected from the Republican Party. Good politics, good schemes, good rhetoric, bad policy. Democrats, good policy, just no way of connecting. So I'm interested, what people thought of the lawn brawl. And will Democrats have a counter to that? Will there be... Is this the new normal, or spectacle is now going to be the White House? I mean, we're going to get a $600 million ballroom. It'll be ugly and gold-plated, but we'll have it. So will we have other things? Are we going to start renting it out for rich people weddings? Is it the new Airbnb? I want to hear your thoughts. Email me, rick@thericksmithshow.com. Miss any portion of the program, grab the podcast. And as always, thanks so much for being here. We'll see you back here next time.
1: 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Until next time, this has been The Rick Smith Show, where working people come to talk. Welcome back to The Rick Smith Show. Now, here is Rick Smith.
2: So, got a couple of interesting emails on the big Trump bloodbath or blood sport birthday bash. My Red Hat crowd, not thrilled that I went after Trump the way I did. They seem to be thrilled with the big UFC fight on the lawn. And, you know, it was one of a couple of emails like, you're so fixated. Why are you so mad? I'm going, I didn't really pay attention. I'm just kind of ticked off about, you know, millions of dollars in tax money. The fact that we're turning the White House into an Airbnb, what, $600 million for the new Trump ballroom. There's a lot of wasted tax dollars that Red Hats used to be angry about. But my good friend Greg Palast, I thought would make my Red Hat crowd very happy, because he's taken a very different view on what is an obscene gesture by this president. He's calling this an act of political genius, that it's a spectacle that rebounds his aging, corrupt presidency and kind of, you know, helps him connect with real America. And that's why I've asked my good friend Greg Palast to come share some thoughts. You may know Greg from his investigative reporting at The Guardian, his best-selling books, The Best Democracy Money Can Buy, his film on Vigilante Incorporated, America's New Vote Suppression Hitman, narrated by Rosario Dawson and produced by Martin Sheen. Yeah, lots of good stuff. You can check all that out at gregpalast.com. Greg, thanks for taking time for us.
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3: 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Come on.
2: Smackdown.
3: So here's the thing. It's a true smackdown. What I want to tell you is that Trump is a damn political genius. And let's not forget, this is a guy who owned casinos and got Americans to give him their paychecks. And when they go home and can't pay the rent, they still say, oh, I had such a great time at Trump Towers. You know? The casino. So he knows how to play this. So it's his 80th birthday. And everyone knows that the pieces are just coming off him. I mean, he makes Joe Biden sound like Diogenes. If you don't know Diogenes, you look it up. He's a bumbling, stumbling, brain-cracked, walking coronary wrapped in a Baconator. This guy is so, on his birthday, no one will be talking about anything but this guy's age and that he's over the hill and gone and gaga. I mean, it makes Reagan look like a Rhodes Scholar at this point. Now, what he's done is something brilliant. He's created this UFC extravaganza. Now, here, when you talk about sick, though, first of all, almost a billion people watched it worldwide, but only 16 million Americans, because it was behind a paywall.
2: Right.
3: It's you know, the American taxpayer is paying for this extravaganza. I mean, I don't care what they say that Paramount's paying and the UFC is paying. Look, this is gazillions of dollars because it's on U.S. property and requires all that security. And you're going to replant that White House lawn. So Paramount's making a ton, and their new CEO, Larry Ellison.
2: Right there with him.
3: Excuse me, Larry David Ellison, his half-wit son, is getting paid off. He says this is going to be a huge influx because you have to literally sign up for Paramount Plus to Ellison to watch the UFC match. So here's the other thing. Remember, they fired Stephen Colbert. So what they're doing is they're hunting for the new demographic. And just to make sure that Paramount and Ellison, you know, just a little bit to the right of your typical Mussolini, remember, just a few days before the match,
2: the big merger,
3: the government, the Justice Department, and the Federal Trade Commission granted the multi-billion-dollar Paramount takeover of Warner Brothers. And the Wall Street Journal, not your, you know, not it ain't Ramparts. The Wall Street Journal said that the FTC and Justice Department lawyers were about to recommend that the U.S. government stop the merger. And without even talking to the guys working on the case, Trump just announced they're having a merger, and that's it. And so, look, this is, in other words, billions of dollars have been changing hands between the members of the Epstein class. Now, so what does Trump do? He has this brilliant idea of UFC match. So you create this big, extravagant, you know, this, they got this giant thing called the claw. It kind of looks like a toilet plunger that's been decked out like a Vegas casino, or a Trump casino for that matter. And he also got sponsors. You got Bud Light. You got Ram Trucks. You got Trump coins, by the way. And you know, so all the NPR elites are screaming, oh my God, he's turning this into a for-profit thing. We've got electronic billboards promoting, you know, beer and crypto and big trucks. You know what? America loves that. What he's done on his 80th birthday is have the most patriotic extravaganza that we've had in decades at the White House, because all the NPR folks, they want to go to the opera at the Kennedy Center. They don't want to see what Americans see. What could be more American
2: than people beating the crap out of each other on the lawn?
3: And the UFC, you know, and those guys look okay to me. The other thing is that what is more, the only thing more American than the UFC is a Dodge Ram truck, some guy barreling down the road, and he's got a Bud Light between his knees in his Ram truck, and he's going to a UFC. He's rushing to get to a UFC fight. So here you are. That what is more American than that? And the double genius of it, it's getting all the little prissy coastal elites screaming, "Oh, tisk tisk! He's selling the White House." He's making an extravaganza. He's got all these big boys beating each other up. Yeah?
2: No, fine. For me, it's not any of that. I don't care about any of that. I grew up beating people up on the lawn. It's using our facilities in the way that, look, any other president in history would have done any of this. It's the end, and you're right. I mean,
3: No, that's not true, because we did have John Kennedy played, as you'll see in my article, which is at gregpals.com, John Kennedy liked to play touch football on the front lawn, where he could be seen on the White House lawn with Bobby, with his brother Bobby and some of the other, because remember, he had all these young people on his staff, Ted Sorensen and all these guys, and so they deliberately were playing touch football because Kennedy could actually barely move. He had tremendous injuries from his PT boat when he was wounded during World War II. And so he was trying to show that he was a big, tough guy by playing football on the front lawn, but he was in so much pain, they had to pump him up with you name it and wrap him up like gauze. In fact, Marlene Dietrich talks about unwrapping him when she had to bang him on the Oval Office desk. But what could be more? One NPR commentator said, "Oh, it's despoiling the dignity of the White House." What? First of all, when was the last time you saw someone dignifying the White House? What are you talking about, Richard Nixon? When you think of the scoundrels and scalawags, grifters, grimy little dirt balls that have been in the Oval Office, that's the disgrace. It's not that Trump had this event in front. It's what he does when he gets back behind that desk, behind the Resolute desk. So he's brilliantly distracted us. He has shown that he's a real man, even though, I mean, he couldn't get himself up into that cage unless, you know, as I say, unless J.D. Vance were pushing up his tuchus and even Vance probably can't lift that. So he's distracting everyone. He's showing that he's a real man, and he's getting the libs to say, oh, my, my. Come on, guys. Let's get real. You know, if it were up to me, I would say just have a bunch of people standing around outside that perimeter with signs that say $5 gas, $5 gas.
2: So, but here's the thing, and this is where I've been saying this for a while. We have now turned the movie Idiocracy into a documentary. I don't know if you remember the 90s movie.
3: Yes. Oh, I remember.
2: We're living it. We are living the documentary known as Idiocracy.
3: Yes. Oh, absolutely. That was one of the first things I thought of. I mean, you know, and just look at that. And just like, you know, remember it in that film, they have this like pseudo gladiator battle, just like the UFC. They have all the, you know, and the crap. And here's, you know, the Maha president, and you know they're pushing Bud Light. Well, I guess, which is
2: it
3: it's
2: was
3: almost
2: Bronzo.
3: Beer.
2: It was Brondo. It was what? Brondo. It was an energy drink called Brondo.
3: Oh yeah, they also had. Well, they did have Bud Light, but they also had this this new energy drink. Still, Trump fell asleep. Who falls asleep at a UFC fight? It's almost impossible. And of course,
2: so
3: you know,
2: I guess the question then goes, Greg, if this mm-hmm. spectacle politic is the new thing, if it's so effective, are there counter spectacles that are coming? Is there
3: absolutely. If I were John Ossoff, I would immediately challenge Trump to a cage match. I'm not kidding. Imagine if John Ossoff, Senator Ossoff. I mean, the guy is. I know the guy from our work together. We both were BBC reporters and producers. Most people don't even know what the hell he did before he became a senator. He was in England with me. But he's a buff guy, big guy. And it would be so funny if he just said, okay, let's do a smackdown, buddy. Let's okay, you're a man, right? Don't get in there and say you're a man because you let other guys beat each other up. Stand up for yourself, buddy. I think that's exactly what we need. That's exactly what we need. We need to stop taking ourselves so damn seriously, because when we do, you know, let's face it, you know, as one guy said, you know, we know that if it were up to the Democrats, they would have had some type of transgender ballet on the lawn. That's the impression we give.
2: No, and sadly,
3: from the
2: you're,
3: progressive side.
2: Sadly, you're not wrong. So is there an opportunity for Democrats? I mean, is there going to be a Democratic UFC, or are we going some other direction? Yeah. Because look, there has to be a fight for young males. I think that, you know, it's the narrative is that Democrats have given up on young men. I don't believe that, but there's that narrative. Is there a counter to this? I know you like the Ossoff thing. That's not going to happen.
3: But of course it's not going to happen. But imagine if Ossoff challenged him. Think about it.
2: I am thinking about
3: you
2: it.
3: Realize I'm going, it would I'm take going, over I think every would, news show in America. Okay.
2: And I
3: okay,
2: think he'd get
3: fat,
2: mocked.
3: So let's go.
2: I think he would get mocked to no end. You're going to beat up an old man?
3: Whatever. But you're right. Now let's get back to that issue of, I was actually going to include in my article, again at gregpalace.com, the stats of what happened with male voters. Okay, we had the biggest single shift I've seen in a demographic in my entire career. Biden won over Trump in 2020 by 40 percentage points of males between the age of 18 and 24. That's a crush. That's overwhelming.
2: Yeah.
3: And then just 4 years later, excuse me, it was a 20-point difference. 4 years later, 2024, there was a shift 40 percentage points, which is unbelievable. That means the majority of young men who voted for Biden voted for Trump 4 years later. And by the way, young black men voted more. There are more young black voters for Biden than there were for Kamala Harris. And, you know, let's face it. If you're going to make your issues about transgender bathrooms, you're going to make your issues, and I hate to say this, I know people are going to jump on me, but my friends, people crossing the border, do not vote. Did you know that? They don't vote. And most of the border patrol is Hispanic. We got to figure out where we want to put our efforts. We got a war going on. And the average guy with that Ram truck has got to fill up that truck. That's what we have to talk about. That's what we have to get to.
2: Amen.
3: You know, and I think, you know, one of the reasons I love being on your show, I love being with a working class hero, a union guy. You know, I spent my life with the steel workers, the auto workers. You know, this is what I did. I mean, when I was young, I was working for the Meat Packers Union. We don't have that. I mean, talk about big guys. Charlie Hayes, who was head of the Meat Packers Union, and then when the stockyards closed down, he ran for Congress and established the Congressional Black Caucus. So, but he was a guy who knew how to talk to the guys shifting those sides of beef, and that's what we need. We need more sides of beef running. And we also, and I say we, I mean democracy needs these people who are not idiots and aren't lunkheads. I mean, one guy gets up there and says, oh, Michelle Obama's a man. Yeah, she could probably take you down, buddy. that's another one. Maybe Michelle ought to, like, challenge him. But, you know, so.
2: I would get some views.
3: Yeah, you'd get the views. I always thought that when Ralph Nader was complaining he couldn't do a debate, he wasn't allowed in one of the debates as a third party. I said, Jesse Ventura was running. I said, why don't you and Jesse Ventura just get in the ring together? Imagine, who wouldn't pay to see Ralph Nader and Jesse Ventura mix it up? Come on. So I'm just saying is that, and you saw the beginning of this decay in the coastal elites over NAFTA. This is, even today, it's just kicking the crap out of the Democratic Party, and they've never apologized for it. And even though virtually every Republican voted for it, and the majority of Democrats voted against it, and somehow it became the Democrats' law because Hillary and Billary embraced it.
2: Yeah. No, look, one of the greatest insults, and the reason I was never a Bill Clinton fan, is he was big. He was basically saying, you know, yeah, those factory jobs are going to go, but we're going to educate you. We're going to give you an education. And you go, well, wait a second. I don't need job training. I got a job that was supporting my family, was doing pretty well until all of these trade deals end up shipping jobs all over the place.
3: Yeah. You know, eventually, yeah. I mean, so what happened? I was in Dayton, Ohio in the 2016 election. Hillary versus, you know, whoever that guy was. Bernie would have won. You know, I was in the union parking lot at the UAW in Dayton. These are the workers for, you know, Chrysler, Stellantis, Jeep, etc. And they're making auto parts. And it's all these pickups. And they had on the left side of the bumper, it said Bernie. On the right side of the bumper, it said Trump. And when I tell that to people in the coast, here in Hollywood where I am, they say, oh, that's odd. I say, no, it isn't. And it wasn't just odd. It was like every pickup truck. Bernie on the left, Trump on the right. And the union president, the local president for UAW said, I just pray to God that that Hillary doesn't show up here, which she never did, by the way. Trump showed up at the plant gates. Hillary did not. Because they would have been pelted with, you know, with tomatoes over NAFTA. And by the way, you know, because, and let's go back to that. It wasn't that these are Luddites. I got to tell you something. Al Gore debated, basically blew away his presidency when he debated Ross Perot over NAFTA. If you remember that debate.
2: I do.
3: And he was he wasn't just debating about the subject. He kept making fun of Perot. Now, here's the thing. Perot got 19 million votes. 19 million votes. And you just got on the air and said, oh, this guy's a schmuck. He doesn't know crap. He's just some, you know, short Texan from, you know, and, you know, what do Texans know? Well, here's what they know. They ain't voting for you, buddy. And Gore promised, he says, the one big thing that I can guarantee, and he said this, is that we will sell more auto parts because we'll be shipping auto parts to Canada and Mexico, which we do. But guess what? 35 auto parts plants belonging to General Motors. 30 of them closed and went to Mexico. Not many. Most went to China, which also was another Clinton special, letting them in as the most favored nation. Well, China's not my most favored nation.
2: No, I'm with you. Clinton. So let me ask you, in looking at this, what's the forward message? If Democrats can take something from this, what do they learn, if anything?
3: Want four words? Be a working class hero, not a frickin' Kennedy Center snob.
2: All righty there. There you go. Excellent stuff. Greg, as always, I appreciate it.
3: Four words.
2: I was waiting for more, but that's pretty good. It's great. I hope folks will go to gregpalace.com, check out all the incredible work you do, and I look forward to talking to you again real soon.
3: You got it, brother.
2: Our good friend Greg Palace. I want to hear your thoughts. You agree? Rick@TheRickSmithShow.com. Tell me what you think. Right back after this. Stick around. I'm Rick Smith, and this is Labor History in 2.
4: On this day in labor history, the year was 1972. That was the day that 9 firefighters gave their lives in the line of duty in Boston, Massachusetts. The tragedy occurred at the historic Hotel Vendome. Built 100 years earlier, the hotel stood in Boston's Back Bay, one of the most historic neighborhoods in the city. The building was undergoing renovations and being converted into condominiums. A small cafe was open on the first floor, but the rest of the building stood empty due to the construction. On that fateful afternoon, workers noticed smoke. They sounded the alarm, and 100 firefighters rushed to the scene. Within 2 hours, the fire was contained. 3 engines remained for cleanup. Then, without warning, a portion of the building collapsed. 17 firefighters were trapped beneath 2 stories of debris. 9 firemen were killed, leaving behind 8 widows and 23 children. No cause of the fire was ever determined. But it was found that the reason for the collapse was that a support column had been weakened during the renovation. 25 years later, a memorial to these heroes was unveiled, remembering the greatest loss of life in the history of the Boston Fire Department. In 2002, Bruce Springsteen released the song Into the Fire in honor of the firemen who gave their lives on 9/11. It's a song that stands tribute to those whose daily work is running towards danger, not away from it.

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2: I know that was a lot of, that was hard to hear. And I love Greg Palast, and I hope folks will go to gregpalast.com and check out the work that he does, and especially this story, because he's not wrong on the idea that this really is a masterful political stroke, as much as I hate it. The thing that Trump has always been able to do is connect with people in a way that Democrats haven't figured out how to do yet. And as much as I'm not a UFC fan, I'm just not. I guess maybe because it's what I grew up with. Yeah, we used to do that out in the backyard. And I think that's a way of connecting for folks. But I do think that that he's not wrong. That the voices on the left that were, you know, I don't know, a little weak. Now, personally, as I said the other day, the reality for me is this is just another example of our faltering democracy. This is another example of the dumbing down of the country, because yeah, not something that's ever been done at the White House before. Now he talked about Kennedy, and okay, yeah, I'm with him on the. There's been some stuff that's gone on there, but I go back to where we started: $600 million on a ballroom that nobody needed. At a time when people are really struggling. And look, it is bread and circus. We are seeing, you know, in real time, the, you know, we're the cats and he's got the laser pointer. I guess that's another analogy. Because I know gas prices are coming down. They're still higher than they've been. And wages haven't kept up with the inflation that he's caused. And look, it's not about just getting back to where things were before Trump. It's not just getting back to, well, we're okay. No, for me, it's about how do you make lives actually better? And this is where Democrats, in this moment, and he's not wrong, they should have been out there protesting with big signs saying $5 a gallon gas. How are Democrats going to connect? What are the plans going forward? And I'll be honest, you know, I've had the conversation that we kind of touched on a little bit about, you know, what kind of men are we breeding? My son, fairly liberal. I think he's, you know, a guy who's going to stand up in the right moments. Still can be, you know, a good, decent person, but still not be kind of wimpy. Because that's been the narrative. That men, Democratic men, are somehow less than. And I've gotten this in my own life. I've literally had people half my size walk up to me and poke me in the chest. And I just kind of go, seriously? And then we have another come to Jesus kind of conversation at which they realize, uh-oh, I assumed improperly. And this is where, for me, you know, I've been wondering about how Democrats are going to connect, because Greg was right. You know, they had them. They had that young generation. This kind of stuff, it appeals. For all the wrong reasons, in my view. Waste of taxpayer dollars. Waste of resources. Bad governance. But good politics. And this is what... And I guess for me, the reality is this is more of what I've expected from the Republican Party. Good politics, good schemes, good rhetoric, bad policy. Democrats, good policy, just no way of connecting. So I'm interested, you know, what people thought of the lawn brawl. And will Democrats have a counter to that? Will there be... Is this the new normal, or spectacle is now going to be the White House? I mean, we're going to get a $600 million ballroom. It'll be ugly and gold-plated, but we'll have it. So will we have other things? Are we going to start renting it out for rich people weddings? Is it the new Airbnb? I want to hear your thoughts. email me, rick@thericksmithshow.com. Miss any portion of the program, grab the podcast. And as always, thanks so much for being here. We'll see you back here next time.
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2: And this is Labor History in 2. On this day in labor history, the year was 1938. That was the day the Keene Mountain coal mine exploded near Grundy, Virginia. Described as a flame-belching volcano, the explosion killed 45 and injured 3 more. It is considered one of the worst mining disasters in the history of Virginia. One surviving miner described the scene saying, quote, "I saw coal-carrying cars, motors, slate, and timbers spouted as if from a cannon." The state mine inspector determined the miners had been killed instantly. The mine had just opened the year before and produced 40 railroad cars of coal a day. But the mine was also owned by the Red Jacket Coal Company. In Mingo County, West Virginia, years earlier, Red Jacket had been a key player in keeping the UMWA out, making its employees sign yellow dog contracts and winning injunctions against union organizing. As a member of the Williamson Coal Operators Association, Red Jacket contributed to the hostile anti-union environment that created the conditions for the Matewan Massacre and the Battle of Blair Mountain in the early 20s. They called in Baldwin Phelps detectives to start evicting Matewan strikers from company housing. In the aftermath of the 1938 explosion, new mine safety regulations were demanded. The inspectors were finally given the legal right to conduct inspections over the protest of mine owners in 1941. However, there was no power to enforce the new regulations. The Phipps family commemorated the disaster in its 1965 song, Red Jacket Mine Explosion.

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2: A $31,000 medical bill, a four-week delay for a critical test. 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
3: I had a set of specialized diagnostic tests at a cancer center in Seattle. 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
3: it was a total shock. 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
1: And welcome, brothers, sisters, working class heroes. This is the Rick Smith Show. Thanks so much for being here. Today on the big program, lots to get to, lots to talk about. Headline, big headline of the day. Ballroom, $600 million estimate for Trump's little ballroom. And have you ever noticed how Donald Trump sells policies the way a guy on Craigslist sells a lightly used jet ski that has at least sunk at least once? Don't worry, it's free, he says. Someone else is paying for it. And that someone else always turns out to be you. Remember the wall? Anybody remember the wall? Mexico was going to pay for it, right? Well, not we'll negotiate cost sharing, not we'll work out a deal. No, it was Mexico is going to just like Venmo the United States like $1 billion. Our bad, sorry about existing, you know, I guess. Shockingly, Mexico never sent a dime. But hey, taxpayers picked up the tab because the drunk friend who said, I got this, and then disappeared when the check came, that's our president. Now we've got the White House ballroom. Trump says it's taxpayer free, not 10 cents, he says. Zero. And amazingly, it's like a reverse ATM. Money just appears from private donors, evidently, except according to an internal document, it kind of says $600 million, and more than half of it, yeah, more than half of it's coming from you, coming from us. So it's not taxpayer free, it's taxpayer surprise. And this really, it's not new. This is the art of the bad deal again and again and again. It's the reflecting pool redo. Millions being spent, wasted, really. I mean, it's quite remarkable. Now, the weird thing about about the reflecting pool. And I got I saw a news report on one of the right-wing channels that evidently some liberal sabotaged it. But we did all of this stuff, I guess, for beauty or for security upgrades at Trump's properties. Millions of bucks. Golf trips, millions of bucks. It's like every project comes with a hidden fee called, just kidding, you're paying for it. And people still fall for it. I still hear people go, well, we're going to get the ballroom and we're not going to have to pay for it. I mean, that's really the wild part. That he can continue to stand there time and time and time again saying, oh, we're building this or we're building that. We're building a gold-plated moon base and Canada's covering it. And half the country would be like, well, Canada seems polite. No, this isn't genius. It's the oldest trick in the book. Promise something flashy, slap a free sticker on it, and quietly send the bill to working people already choosing between rent and groceries. It is what they do well. It's not art of the deal. It's art of the, hey, you'll pick this up for me, right? Thanks kind of deal. And we're going to continue to clean up the mess that this administration sends. Now, I'm waiting for that moment because, you know, each time this stuff happens, I go back to my Red Hat Brigade and I'm going, you know, well, now put Joe Biden's name in front of this instead of, you know, say Joe Biden wanted to paint gold leaf all over statues, millions of dollars. Wanted to, you know, to do all of the craziness that we see this administration, have a fight on the lawn. Would you be crazy? And oddly enough, none of them say that they would have had a problem with any of the things that Trump is doing if Donald Trump were to do it. And this is where I go, we got to keep this stuff in as a reminder so that the next time my Red Hat Brigade of snowflakes and whiners complains about something, you know, like, you know, feeding kids lunch or getting health care for people who need it or ensuring that people have a place to sleep at night, you know, that hippie liberal socialist stuff, I'm going to remind them, you know, ballroom, painting statues, fights on the lawn. Remember when you weren't upset about any of that? And then we'll see what happens. I want to hear your thoughts. Is there a better way to spend taxpayer money? I'm waiting for my Republican friends to go, well, I could just keep it in my wallet. I'm waiting for that. Want to hear your thoughts? Rick at TheRickSmithShow.com. Quick break. Right back. I'm Rick Smith, and this is Labor History in 2. On this day in labor history, the year was 1903. Mary Harris, better known as Mother Jones, held a rally in Philadelphia. The famous Irish-American labor leader had come to Pennsylvania to support a strike of textile workers. As many as 100,000 workers were out on strike. 16,000 of them were children. In her autobiography, Mother Jones recalled how the children came to the union headquarters. Many of them had suffered some sort of injury in the mills. She called the rally to bring public attention to the conditions of child labor. She had tried to get the local newspapers to report on the injuries, but the newspapers balked because the mill owners held stock in the papers. In her autobiography, Mother Jones described the rally, writing, "A great crowd gathered in the public square in front of City Hall. I put the little boys with their fingers off and hands crushed and maimed on a platform. I held up their mutilated hands and showed them to the crowd and made the statement that Philadelphia's mansions were built on the broken bones, the quivering hearts, and the drooping heads of these children, that their little lives went out to make the wealth for others." The newspapers picked up the quote about the mansions and reported it in their papers. Mother Jones was pleased that she had helped to get the conversation about child labor started. But she knew it would quickly fade away if she did not keep public attention on the brutal conditions children faced every day. So she planned what has become known as the March of the Mill Children, from Philadelphia to President Theodore Roosevelt's home in Oyster Bay, New York. Through her efforts, Mother Jones helped to bring national attention to the plight of child labor. Labor History in 2 brought to you by the Illinois Labor History Society and The Rick Smith Show. For more information, go to laborhistoryin2.com, like us on Facebook, and follow us on the Twitters at Labor History in 2.
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1: So, evidently, Colorado has won federal approval to import certain prescription drugs from Canada. A move many supporters say will lower drug prices for residents by as much as 20 to 60%, obviously depending on the medication. But questions I've got, is it going to work?

0: big deal? Is this a big thing in your view that Colorado is going to be able to bring the drugs in from Canada? Big deal?
1: So in one respect, it's a big deal. And I'm sorry to say, in another respect, I'm not sure how much of a difference it's going to make. It's a big deal because drug importation has been in the law since the Medicare Modernization Act of 2003. It took over 20 years in order for that law to do any work. And what we have in Colorado is we have the second state, the first was Florida, to have a program for them to import drugs from Canada through wholesale channels. That's been approved by the FDA. The problem is even though they've shown the FDA that they have all of the safety pieces of the puzzle in place that's required by law and that's required by the federal rule, the problem is, and this is something that a lot of people don't know, they still have to get the manufacturers to agree to it. Why is that? Because big pharma companies have registrations in Canada. You have Pfizer Canada, you have Glaxo Canada, you have Eli Lilly Canada, and they're the ones that navigate supplying the wholesalers in Canada. And if they're not willing to do that supply and they're telling the wholesalers, you can't sell to the US, then they have a lot of power to actually stop this trade. So what we have now, Rick, is the government is no longer blocking, saying you can't import or re-import. You remember we had that discussion? So most of these drugs are not re-imported. They're just imported. They're made in Canada, in Europe, and then they're imported. Before Florida and Colorado, you could not bring in those drugs wholesale. Now that these programs have been approved, the government's saying, well, we're not stopping it. But there are still mechanisms that the drug companies have to stop it. And that's the crux of what's happening here. One thing, I actually believe, I've read Colorado's program. I have the drug list right here. I believe they're going to negotiate some drugs to bring in at lower cost that will give them substantial savings on each of those drugs, but it's one state and about 20 drugs.
0: So that's it. I mean, this big to-do is about over 20 drugs. Now, I remember when Joe Biden said we're going to put a cap on stuff, and the right lost their mind because, you know, that's on the demand side. We can't fool with the demand side because, well, we're supply siders, I guess, because what Colorado's doing is a supply side economic idea, right? I mean, we're just going to increase the supply coming from Canada instead of what's coming from Canada from the corporation. And we're going to flood the market, hopefully, with cheaper drugs. And then people should possibly benefit if that's how this works.
1: Yeah. So look at it like this. Lots of people know about the blood thinner drug Eliquis. Okay. Eliquis is sold in Canada and it's sold in the United States. The drug company sells the exact same drug to Canada and to the US. The wholesaler in Canada gets a much lower price than the wholesaler here. If a US pharmacy in Colorado can import the drug at that lower price, they can pass that savings on to the cash paying customer, which gets to a point that you've made. Most people have insurance, right? But even for the insured, if there's a way for the payers to be paying

0: seeing these lower prices too, then maybe eventually co-payments can come down. Maybe if.
1: Maybe again, maybe this is my problem with this. I've dealt with insurance companies long enough. Maybe he's not good enough, because maybe doesn't happen. Because if it's going to affect the profit margin, because I got to ask you, as you said, the wholesalers in Canada get the drugs cheaper than the wholesalers in the U.S. coming from the same factories, imported into the same places. Why?
0: That's right.
1: Why did they get away with that? Because again, we're told competition, free market, all of this stuff that the right keeps feeding us about a competitive market, but yet we've given these corporations such enormous monopoly power to stop any of that supposed wonders of competition. So what gives?
0: Wait, you mean why do we have this like block on importation?
1: No, why do we have, why? How is it that the same product, because as you pointed out, we're importing these drugs from different places. The same drug could be coming from India, both going to Canada and the U.S.,
0: see.
1: And the wholesaler in Canada gets it cheaper than the wholesaler in the U.S. for the same drug made in India. Explain how they get away with that and how it is that our Federal Trade Commission hasn't lost their freaking mind over this.
0: Well, because we have a different philosophy on the role that government should play in our healthcare system. And I was about to say in almost every other, but I believe in every other high income country, the government intervenes in one way or the other, where drug prices are negotiated down from what the manufacturer would like to sell them at. We just don't have that here. We don't negotiate prices in the US like they do in Europe or in Canada, except for in the Inflation Reduction Act, and that's a good start, and that's in Medicare, but that's not for the wider market. So the reason that happens, Rick, is because our federal government won't do what every other government in high-income countries does, which is make sure to negotiate or work with the drug companies in one way or the other so that drugs are affordable for the population overall. But you know what's interesting? I ended up saying, when you first asked me that, I said, you mean because importation is blocked? And you said, no, why do we even let that happen at all? And this is something that is not just made for radio. It keeps me up at night that this little piece of the economics puzzle doesn't get through. If in fact US pharmacies and wholesalers and individuals who already import, but we'll talk about that later, if in fact they could purchase regulated products, not just from Canada because it's too small and pharma has a lot of ways to shut that down, but from Europe, which has, you know, close to 500 million people, it's bigger than us. If we could do that, if we could reach out to their wholesalers, then we could bring in these drugs at lower prices. So not only does the U.S. government not negotiate drug prices at the scale necessary to make prices reasonable, but in 1988, due to pharma lobbying, they made reimportation illegal. That was the reimportation. They said, not only are we not going to help drug prices get lower here, but we won't let people import the lower prices in other countries. That is just plain wrong. So I'm not kidding when I say, if we revise the law, the Food, Drug, and Cosmetic Act, to create a parallel importation market, prices will come down here because there'll be competitive pressures. Now, the work of prescription justice is done on a nonpartisan basis, but when I'm talking as an individual, I'm clear as can be. We probably should have, we should have a regulatory system in place so that we can negotiate drug prices like the Inflation Reduction Act. It's going to be hard to get that across the finish line. Importation has bipartisan chops, and I'm really into it.
1: Okay.
0: And that's why we support importation. I'm not going to badmouth any other good ideas to lower drug prices.
1: No, look, I'm of the mindset of all of the above. We'll try what we can. I throw whatever against the wall, see what sticks. But I got to tell you, you know, when we're talking about, you know, the different ideologies, and you look at the right, they're fully, wholly on the supply side, some on the left, and Democrats, there are some suppliers over the side, supply siders over there. But
0: big time.
1: But, you know, we've got our neoliberals. But, you know, the idea that the demand side is just as important, that using that demand as bargaining power and then putting some constraints. If you want access to our markets, you want access to selling your drugs, we should be negotiating for some lower prices for people. And if we can't do those things, I'm also of the mindset, well, fine, you can sell your product for as high as you want. We're just going to tax the you-know-what out of you so you don't make any profit, and we'll do it that way.
0: Yeah. I mean, like I said, I have my personal beliefs that are very consistent with what you just said. And, you know, I was certainly helping advocate for the Inflation Reduction Act. But you know what, Rick? Even in a world where we're negotiating drug prices at larger scale, I actually believe in the efficiencies of freeing up the importation market, because like I said, the drugs are not even made here. So even if we're negotiating prices, it might be easier or cheaper to import certain drugs within a regulatory landscape where there is drug price negotiation. So it's not one half dozen. They're not mutually exclusive. And plus, millions of Americans already import drugs. They buy it online, they go to Canada, they buy from pharmacies in other countries beyond Canada. It's in a gray area of law, which if you want to do a show about that at some point, that would be a lot of fun, at least for me, where people are slipping through the cracks of our broken healthcare system. The government should have a clear channel of lawful personal importation if they can get the drug some other place. In a so-called capitalist economy, there should be free choice in order to purchase a drug from another country. So
1: let me ask you this then, because, you know, I've got a lot of friends who are we need a single payer system. We need Medicare for all. I've got some friends who are, we need a universal system like TRICARE, because TRICARE negotiates their prices for drugs, don't they? It seems like that's a model maybe we could replicate, because if you talk to average Americans, they desperately want to see lower drug prices. They're angry by the fact that you've got these huge corporations who are making so much money off their back while people are having to decide between cat food and drugs. It seems like there's a better system. I know you're hopeful for this one, but, you know, for those of us who are advocating for something better, would a Medicare for all or a TRICARE-like system be better? Would this be something to be eventually working toward if this isn't the answer?
0: So Medicare for all is a much bigger conversation than drug pricing. Medicare for all is about everyone. To me, Rick, Medicare for all is about our country finally getting around the concept that healthcare is a human right. And personally, I strongly support it. But even with Medicare for all, if the law that was passed, and there is a law, didn't tackle drug prices, then there might even still be a reason for drug importation. Right. But you asked me a specific question. I don't want to be the guy that skirts what you're asking. I'm just learning about TRICARE, and it works on similar principles to Medicaid. There is a statutory federal discount rate that TRICARE can't pay above that rate. So TRICARE can actually negotiate lower than that, but there's actually, it's actually the perfect example of why we have a mixed system. TRICARE is kind of drug price controls. It's exactly what we say is really bad.
1: No, it's socialism. Shouldn't do it. It's socialism. Say it what it is. You can call it what it is. It's socialism. And well, I'm okay with it.
0: It's a socialistic type policy. And there is actually a ceiling on the amount a drug can be priced under TRICARE. But Rick, can I ask you something?
1: Sure.
0: What I've come to know is there are certain things I want. It's the perfect example. I believe we should have Medicare for all, or it's much weaker, but Medicare for all who want it. I think it's the Pete Buttigieg, Joe Biden moderate path. Either of those are much better than what we have now. But in this political climate, what can we actually do? I actually believe, and we're speaking to Republicans now, we could do importation because it has the sheen of trade and, you know, free market. And why should those Europeans pay such lower prices? We're going to get those lower prices. So there's a political thing to it.
1: No, I'm with you. Art of the possible. I'm right there with you.
0: Art of the possible.
1: I think this is, you know, it's a good step. As I said at the beginning, it's a step. But ultimately, I don't know that this is actually going to trickle down to the people who need it the most. I think the smart people in C-suites across this country are going to figure out a way to get into our pockets and continue to gouge our eyes out for things that we need to live. So that's where I'm coming from. But I want your thoughts real quick, about 30 seconds. Is this going to work? And is this something you see other states pursuing?
0: I see this as yet another chink against Big Pharma saying importing drugs is dangerous. So, you know, quickly, Colorado's program by itself might help Colorado's people save some money on the margins, but it helps the cause of drug importation because people can no longer say it's not safe to import drugs from Canada.
1: There you go. That's what I wanted to hear. Gabe, I appreciate the time, the thoughts. I hope folks will check out the website, prescriptionjustice.org. We'll get links out on social media. Gabe Levitt, thanks so much for the time.
0: I appreciate you, Rick.
1: Want to hear your thoughts. Good idea. Do you think this is going to work? And maybe will this spread across the country? I think Gabe is right. It's what is possible in this moment. We'll see. I want to hear your thoughts. Rick at TheRickSmithShow.com. Right back. Stick around.
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3: We're looking at upwards of 1.5 billion barrels of oil that were supposed to be produced this year across the Middle East that now will not be. And that's increasingly a best case scenario.
4: Oil industry warns inventory is running dangerously low as Donald Trump's little excursion in Iran continues into its fourth month.
5: In some places, the mercury is a whopping 16 degrees Celsius. or 29 degrees Fahrenheit higher than the average for this time of year.
4: Historic heat wave in Europe shatters temperature records. Plus, a whole bunch of stuff that happened while we were out.
6: All of that stuff and more straight ahead from BradBlog.com. I'm Brad Friedman.
4: And I'm Desi Doyen.
6: Stand by for 6 minutes of independent green news, politics, analysis, and snarky comment.
7: People are spending more on gas, but they're also spending more on everything else. And I think that that's a sign that you would see when people are optimistic about the future.
6: Yes, it's also a sign you would see when gas prices have gone through the roof along with inflation. Kevin Hassett, director of Donald Trump's National Economic Council. This is your Green News Report. Okay, Desi Doyen, I know you got a lot to get to. We've been gone for a week, so have at it.
4: All right. First up, while we were out, the U.S.-Israeli war on Iran remained in stalemate, despite Donald Trump's repetitive claims that a deal is, quote, very close. On Monday, global oil prices spiked once again after Iran halted the negotiations in the wake of ongoing U.S. and Israeli missile strikes. Because of the closure of the Strait of Hormuz, roughly 1.5 billion barrels of oil has been permanently removed from the market this year, according to oil commodities expert Rory Johnston. And many nations are not going back.
3: Countries that have been hit hardest by this, countries across Asia, are also the ones that were electrifying their fleets fastest prior to the war. And I think that if anything, this is going to boost those efforts and kind of redouble efforts to electrify and diversify away from this risk.
6: Well, that's good.
4: ExxonMobil warns that oil inventories will hit dangerously low levels in just weeks. Goldman Sachs on Monday projected that rising energy prices will persist through at least the end of this year, continuing to erode household spending power.
6: So most importantly, no matter how little oil is on the market, ExxonMobil will continue to make record profits.
4: Yes, they will.
6: Oh, good.
4: While we were out in Europe and the UK, an exceptionally early, deadly heat wave shattered temperature records for the month of May, in some places by as much as 29 degrees Fahrenheit, higher than average for this time of year, straining electric grids. London hit a record 95 degrees. Spain and France topped 100 degrees.
6: Yikes.
4: It's very dangerous because most buildings in Europe don't have air conditioning and are not designed for 21st century heat extremes. Scientists say that heat waves are becoming hotter, longer, and more frequent due to human-caused climate change, which the UN climate chief called, quote, a brutal reminder of the costs of global warming caused by burning fossil fuels.
6: And they're happening in the month of May?
4: Yes. While we were out in Washington State, 11 workers were killed in a chemical tank explosion at a paper manufacturer. Meanwhile, in Southern California, just a few miles away from Disneyland, a different massive chemical tank nearly exploded, forcing the evacuations of some 40,000 residents. Both incidents came in the wake of the Federal Chemical Safety Board issuing a warning over the Trump administration's disaster policy, saying the administration is taking, quote, a significant step backwards in preventing chemical disasters.
6: Yep, that sounds like them.
4: In other news, Donald Trump rescinded several 50-year-old executive orders that had restricted off-road vehicle use on fragile public lands. The new orders are intended to boost drilling and logging.
6: Of course.
4: The Trump Securities and Exchange Commission moved to repeal a Biden-era rule requiring large public companies to inform their investors of climate-related risks to their business. The Trump EPA doubled down on its efforts to make America polluted again by moving to postpone enforcement of Biden-era vehicle pollution limits. And the Trump Labor Department weakened Biden-era heat rules intended to protect workers from excessive heat exposure. Finally, a bit of good news. While we were out, a new study concluded that thanks to the explosive growth in clean energy technologies like wind, solar, and batteries, what used to be considered the worst-case climate change scenario now appears to have been averted. Climate science deniers like Donald Trump lied about the study, pretending to not understand the concept of the word scenario. However, researchers warn that humanity is still on a dangerous trajectory and must move faster away from burning climate-warming fossil fuels.
6: Well, that's good news, I think. I'll take it. For much more on all of these stories and the ones we couldn't get to today, check out our website at greennews.bradblog.com. Find, follow, and share us planet-wide on the social medias at Green News Report. I'm Brad Friedman.
4: And I'm Desi Doyen.
6: And this has been your Green News Report.
8: It could be worse.
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8: It could be worse.
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0: guys, everyone is talking about the President Trump's agreement to end the war with Iran, and a lot of people think it's a bad deal. Yeah, people don't know how we got here or why we're here. It's the same feeling everyone has at a destination wedding. You know, I don't know these people that well. But today, Trump said that continuing the war could have led the U.S. into a depression. America's like, I think we're pretty depressed right now.
1: My mood matches the reflecting pool.
2: Oh, my God. Can I just take a moment to say about whatever that was at the G7? Holy crap. I agreed with this. Harry posted, I can no longer distinguish between his lies, his ignorance, and his dementia. Like, I can't tell which is... That was... Okay.
1: Or
2: I mean,
1: his stupidity should be in there, too, because he's a stupid man.
2: George Conway, among others, Chris, is literally talking on social media about other Republicans he's talking to that this may be grounds for impeachment. They may, when Democrats take over, which they're expecting to, I think they don't know what to do about this guy.
1: These Republicans need some courage now.
2: They think this deal, this is finally it? Not the Epstein files, on and on. But this is just a complete disaster. By the way, every new detail that comes out, it's worse than I thought. Mm-hmm. The money sounds like it's even higher than the 300. I mean, there's some analysts talking about the final deal. I mean,
1: and this isn't even unfrozen assets. We're just giving them piles of cash that they could use to foster terrorism against the United States.
2: I never see anything more jaw-dropping than Helsinki when he... chose Vladimir Putin over our intelligence agencies. But this is it, but 11 billion times worse because of the obvious dementia.
1: Yeah, well.
2: He's just rambling and rambling and calling, saying the Iranians called President Obama a stupid son of a bitch. And you're just like, it's jaw-dropping, the whole, and I'm sorry, Macron tricking him into signing a surrender treaty at Versailles.
1: Oh,
2: oh, my God. This is what happens when you have a president that's never read a thing book.
1: Or an administration. Nobody in his administration got that symbolism.
2: They're like, ooh, look, pretty, shiny, lots of gold.
1: Yeah, it's
2: want to come to Versailles? He literally was talking about the gold when Macron invited him. I swear to God, that was had to be epic-level trolling.
1: Also, the troll of the bicycle, giving all the G7 leaders a bicycle.
2: Yes, giving Trump standing in front of a bike. What am I going to do with this? Oh, my God, and he looks awful. There's some wound on his hand.
1: At least Biden would have ridden that bicycle.
2: Yeah, exactly. Thank you. Biden could still ride that bicycle. No reason why I ought to.
3: There is the video of Biden falling over on the bike.
1: There is that.
3: But,
2: listen,
1: but
2: let me tell you something, young lady.
3: At least he's on that bike.
1: Yes, he's on that bike.
2: Let me tell you something, young lady. There's two kinds of people. People that fall on their bike and people that don't bike.
3: Yes,
2: ask
3: I agree.
2: Chris. Ask Chris and his broken ball.
3: I agree. And I love that video.
2: Bob Seska backs me up on this.
1: Yes.
2: Because I had to pull his yam sack out of the brambles.
1: Uh-huh.
2: Fell into a ditch in Maryland. Anyway, where were we? I can't. Does he not know that we are in that part of Animal House about, does he know this is where the Germans surrendered?
1: Belushi over.
3: Oh, my gosh.
1: I know.
2: To sign the biggest surrender America has ever signed.
1: B-E-L.
3: B-E-L.
2: Yeah. Oh, there we go.
4: Over? Did you say over? Nothing is over until we decide it is.
2: No.
4: Was it over when the Germans bombed Pearl Harbor?
5: German? Forget it, he's rolling.
4: It ain't over now. Because when the going gets tough, the toughs get going. Who's with me? Let's go! Come on!
2: This is exactly what happened at the G7. Marco Rubio's there looking like he's going to barf. Howard Nutlick, being a nutlick, is like trying to get everyone to clap. Yes! Isn't this great?
1: Marco Rubio, for the last 2 years now, has looked like he's been in a constant state of nausea.
2: Oh, my God. Well, wouldn't you?
1: Yes.
2: Oh, my God. And then he completely threw Vance under the bus.
1: Oh, that was funny.
2: Oh, my God. Because nothing's ever his fault. I just... Hold, please. Heather Cox Richardson said, after setting Vance up to take the fall for the deal, tonight at dinner with French President Emmanuel Macron at the Palace of Versailles, Trump signed the MOU himself. It was a moment when knowledge of history would have been useful, as Midas Touch noted. It was at Versailles after World War I that the Allied powers forced Germany to sign the Treaty of Versailles, one of the most famous surrender documents in modern history. You know he's never read a book. This is where you... Was it his sister that said he paid people to do his homework or take tests for him all through school? Oh, my God. This is just... I can't even keep track of the crimes. Hang on, Tennessee Holler. Trump admits he was manipulating the stock market with fake news about Iran. There's another impeachable, imprisonable offense. I can't even... I had to write down all the insane things he said, Chris. Insane things he said at the G7. Mm-hmm. He was just rambling, literally incoherently. Everybody reacted the way I did. Doc on Thread said, I watched the whole news conference today at the G7, but I couldn't bring myself to post anything about it at the time. It was an absolute embarrassment, the wheezing, the farting. Oh, my God, he very audibly farted. Oh, my God. Aaron Rupar posted that first. He's like, an awful sound emanates from Trump at this point in the audio.
1: Is there ever a good sound that emanates from Trump?
2: Dear God.
1: I mean, awful sound is kind of relative here.
2: The farting, the look on Rubio's face. I was just overwhelmed with the clown show I was witnessing. When I put myself in the shoes of other countries in the room, I became mortified. Okay. And can I just say what might finally tip him over the edge is that the grand opening of the Obama Presidential Library
1: is tomorrow.
2: As many people have said, the biggest celebration for the United States 250th anniversary is the opening of the Obama president. I mean, the star-studded, all of the former presidents, every top musical act in the world, right? Trump couldn't get anyone, had to cancel his stupid concert. Oh, my God. I'm sure he's seeing... he's already losing it because he sees all the condemnation of his deal from everybody, including conservatives and Republicans and whatever.
1: Fox and Friends.
2: And Obama getting celebrated again.
1: Yep.
2: For how great his deal was, along with his whole presidency. Yes, Fox News. Here's the thing. I can't wait to get Olivia Troy. I can't imagine what she's thinking. I forget because she's so cuddly that she's a big-time national security.
1: She's very, very smart.
2: National security.
1: Yes.
2: official from the Trump administration. And
1: the first Trump administration.
2: Yeah, first Trump. But I can't.
1: When he actually had guardrails around him.
2: I can't imagine what she's thinking. But I was saying there's still just so much cowardice in this Republican Party, right? You go like, would Bill Cassidy have said all this stuff had he won
1: his
2: race? And also, they always have to still go, oh, well, the bombing was a good idea, and he was the only president had the courage to. No, the whole thing has been a disaster. They have to go, oh, or he's getting bad advice, or oh, no, he is a lunatic who got us into this. Period.
1: That thing you said earlier about George Conway talking to Republicans who think that that Trump should be impeached again.
2: Right.
1: Where are those Republicans right now?
2: Right.
1: Why don't they have the courage to come out right now instead of when it's safe, when the Democrats get back, hopefully, get back into power?
2: Right. Right. Yeah. It's. I have to say, just I know we feel like we've hit a lot of like tipping points, but I think this the combination of all of it. Somebody said the same thing you said yesterday, Chris. That. Again, not a doctor, but what they're saying is congestive heart failure. The kind of puffiness and not just the ankles, his arms, his he was
1: easily bruising,
2: slurring and sluggish and confused. And oh my God, how many times did they have to redirect him because he was wandering away or looking like, you know, he had no idea where he was.
1: He has terrible sleeping habits, too. He stays up all night.
2: He's still up this morning.
1: Yeah.
2: And the morning shows that he's still up.
1: Right.
2: Texting or what do you call it? Tweet. What is his stupid thing?
1: Troughing.
2: Oh, my God. All right, here's the sign, Bella, of a good leader.
1: Uh-oh.
2: You take in new information, and then perhaps you change your point of view on something. For instance, Mandy has a guess the quote for you on Blue Sky.
1: Okay, all right.
2: Who said the mama bird is being a neglectful whore?
3: Oh, my God.
1: That was Stephanie Miller.
2: Yes, that was... Oh! Yes, you're not supposed to get that right.
1: Well, I mean...
2: Yes. The bird...
1: That was the largest chunk of conversation on the show yesterday was the bird... stuff.
2: Yeah, you know what happens? We get on a weird subject, and then we realize we have the largest percentage of ornithologists, for instance, in our audience of any radio show in the country.
1: You're like that lady that comes into the diner in The Birds and starts giving off the the history of, like, birds. And
2: for those of you that have just tuned in, I have a mama bird made a nest in my a giant umbrella on the front deck, and there's two little birds in there, and I was little chicks, you know. And I've spotted the mama bird, but I was concerned that she's not here very much and that they're not getting fed enough.
3: I think it's
2: normal. Bella, I was kidding. I was not going to put on a bird outfit and feed them with a dropper out of my mouth. It was a joke. But
3: I didn't think so.
2: Kevin in Chicago said,
1: leave it to you to keep your eye on some hot chicks.
3: But
2: no.
1: No.
2: No.
1: No. No. Come on. No. Come on.
2: So come on.
3: I do.
2: You can tell you're an Arrested Development fan.
1: I am.
2: Come on.
1: Come on. This $5,000 suit. Come on!
2: Kevin in Chicago said, I'm with Bella and Chris on this one. Stephanie Miller's bird mama works two jobs to support her kids.
3: Yes.
2: She's not a whore. Her name ain't Brandy.
1: No.
2: All right, let's not
1: She's
2: start
1: a
2: that.
1: Waitress at Norm's down the street.
2: That's what I've changed my mind, Bella, based on, well, you know, first of all, Gen Z, they're our overlords.
1: They are, really,
2: I think you're right. I think she's a progressive.
3: Yes.
2: Left wing.
3: Yes.
2: Here, let me explain why I've changed my view. First of all, the army of bird experts that have written to me.
1: Right.
3: I'm sure.
2: Secondly, I realized how smart she was to build, because we have a lot of hawks and a lot of eagles around here. And also, so they're protected not just from sun and rain and wind and the elements, but the hawks and the owls can't see them.
1: I hear owls every single morning when I come
2: in.
1: I
2: know.
3: This is the safest place.
1: Yeah.
3: She trusted you.
2: Yes, everyone has assured me. Well, that's why birds suddenly appear because of me.
1: Oh.
2: I think we covered that yesterday. But now we've covered that she works hard for them. Oh, all right, fine. We'll go.
1: What, you asked for?
3: I'm sorry. I was ready with both.
2: I know. She's ready with both. She's good to go.
6: Why do birds
2: because of me. Because of Stephanie Miller.
1: Because you like hot chicks.
2: All right, you can try that joke 17 more times. Some MAGA idiot supposed on a picture of my girlfriend said, is your girlfriend old enough to vote? I'm like, she's in her 50s, you douche canoe.
3: What?
2: Then I got in a fight with him. No, I know I'm not supposed to respond.
1: Don't respond. Why?
2: I had to correct his spelling and grammar, first of all. He's one of those morons.
1: Don't do that either.
3: Sometimes, before I deleted Blue Sky, when I would get really mad, I would type out a response.
2: And then go on.
3: And then I would delete it.
1: Just to get it out of my system.
2: This one I couldn't help, but anyway. Anyway, all right, I've decided she worked hard for her money. You are correct, Bella. You brought me around here. Yeah. She may be working Jumbo's Clown Room, but we don't judge here at the Stephanie Miller Show. She works at Norm's, the deli, and then also at night.
7: Stephanie Miller.
2: She works the pole at Jumbo's Clown Room.
3: Yes.
1: She has mouths to feed.
2: People have explained to me that they come less and less, so it teaches them to start to fledge, to fly, and to find their own food.
1: I mean, didn't we learn anything from Jackie and Shadow?
2: Well, but we lost one of them. They fell out of the nest, and that's what I'm concerned about.
1: They can only handle two at a time, obviously.
2: What was her name? His name?
1: Gizmo?
2: Gizmo lived.
1: Oh.
2: Who was the one?
1: I don't know.
3: Oh, no.
2: That's what I'm afraid of. Is I going to go up there, and one of them is going to... Yeah.
3: No,
1: they're both strong birds.
3: But if it happens, that's nature.
2: No, not on my watch.
3: That's nature. It's like when you're watching those...
2: Stephanie Miller.
1: It's the circle of life, Stephanie.
3: It's like watching those penguin documentaries.
2: Lion King.
3: And they fall off the ledge and the documentary crew can't help them, but then they get hate.
2: What's the thing where they bring the baby out? What's the song from Lion King?
1: A Circle of Life.
2: When they present the baby.
1: That's the circle of life.
2: All right, can you find that? Thank you.
1: You want me to find it?
2: Bella's like DJing this morning. It's all songs she's never heard of.
1: Oh.
3: I've heard this.
2: No, I meant the Donna Summer one. See, wouldn't that be funny if I brought one of the chicks down and held it up for my audience? Look, save this bird. Fell out of the nest. Look. Okay. And I'm in a bird outfit.
1: You're dressed like Zazu from...
2: A giant headdress. I present my baby chick to my audience. All right.
3: Say, isn't it a baboon that's presenting Simba?
1: Yeah.
3: Yeah.
1: So yes, the baboon is presenting something.
2: No. My girlfriend's out of the country.
1: Oh, God.
2: I'm presenting left and right with nothing happening.
1: By the way.
2: Okay, what?
1: We just got a confirmation. For
2: what?
1: For sexy liberals.
2: Oh, yes, we did. Oh, my God. I've been neglectful. I've been a neglectful whore.
1: Go really? Work at Norm's.
2: I should not call
3: really
2: that
3: the neglectful
2: mama bird.
3: Mother has been in this room all
2: That's
3: along.
2: That's right. Yeah. I've been forgetting to promote Sexy Liberal yes. October 24th here in L.A. at the Saban Theater with Mark Hamill. And just added, Chris?
1: Glenn Kirshner
2: joining us on the panel. We have the surprises to come. Uh-huh. I'm working on
1: We're working
2: other
1: on others,
2: things.
1: Yeah.
2: Yes. All right. And maybe I'll bring the baby bird out.
3: Oh, no.
1: Hopefully it'll be long gone by then.
3: Yes.
2: My favorite was yesterday, Belly yelling at me, don't get physically involved.
1: Yeah,
2: I'm
1: no.
2: like, I'm not.
3: When you
2: doing anything.
3: I know you wouldn't, but then sometimes you get that look in your eye.
1: You have like, this oh. urge to meddle. That's what you do.
2: I am the grandma in the Tweety cartoon.
1: You're late.
2: What's Tweety doing
1: you're
2: this late. Morning? Okay. My girlfriend's gone. I'm just like, nothing to do. Okay. 21 minutes.
1: You need something to dote on.
2: Exactly. Some hot chick. You want to do the hot chick joke again?
1: You just did it.
2: All right.
1: You just said it.
2: 21 minutes after the hour, this portion of the show brought to you by my medical emergency kit. Oh, I wonder if the chicks need anything from in there. I can feed that to them
1: no.
2: with a dropper. I'm telling you, it just saved my blood. No, maybe not my life, but my voice, which is the same thing
1: right.
2: in talk radio. I lost my voice last week. That's when I get sick. I lose my voice. I sound like a dude first.
1: No.
2: Yes. And then, what the? Z-Pak has always worked like magic for me. 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

0: Stephanie Miller.
1: Ruh-roh. That's going to set him off. New poll, Obama's positive rating nearly tops Trump and Biden combined.
2: Oh, boy.
1: Yeah. Can I just say, obviously the timing was, but the fact that the Obama Presidential Library is opening this week and to such a widespread acclaim already and blah, blah, blah. It just, with the timing of this disastrous Iran deal, absolutely, totally because of his racism and ripping up Obama's deal.
2: Yeah.
1: It's just exquisite, the timing.
2: Yeah.
1: It is unbelievable. Heather Cox Richardson posts, a senior U.S. official read the text of the 14-point memorandum of understanding with Iran over the phone to reporters today. There's a reason it has ignited a firestorm. No kidding. He just lied and lied and lied at the G7 about it. And Rob said, President Macron pulls off what could be the greatest diplomatic troll of all time by getting Trump to sign the $300 billion U.S. surrender to Iran deal in Versailles. The ignoramus Trump will have been clueless as to the historical significance of the location. It was, I'm telling you, it's the gold. It's how you lure him, right? Either with a dollar bill on a string or with shiny, pretty shiny things. So he's like, ooh, Versailles.
3: Rococo.
1: I ran out of time already.
2: You did.
1: Oops. Sorry.
2: Yeah, you were...
1: I was going to slam Karen into a heartbreak.
2: But... Yeah, 30 seconds is not.
1: Yes. All right.
2: Yeah.
1: My bird stories went on and on. All right. We have our Carl Frisch, Dr. Redliner, and Tara Devlin all on the big show today. Carl joins us next.
4: I'm Rick Smith, and this...
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4: Is labor history in tune. On this day in labor history, the year was 1938. That was the day the Keen Mountain coal mine exploded near Grundy, Virginia. Described as a flame-belching volcano, the explosion killed 45 and injured 3 more. It is considered one of the worst mining disasters in the history of Virginia. One surviving miner described the scene saying, quote, I saw coal-carrying cars, motors, slate, and timbers spouted as if from a cannon. The state mine inspector determined the miners had been killed instantly. The mine had just opened the year before and produced 40 railroad cars of coal a day. But the mine was also owned by the Red Jacket Coal Company. In Mingo County, West Virginia, years earlier, Red Jacket had been a key player in keeping the UMWA out, making its employees sign yellow dog contracts and winning injunctions against union organizing. As a member of the Williamson Coal Operators Association, Red Jacket contributed to the hostile anti-union environment that created the conditions for the Matewan Massacre and the Battle of Blair Mountain in the early 20s. They called in Baldwin Phelps detectives to start evicting Matewan strikers from company housing. In the aftermath of the 1938 explosion, new mine safety regulations were demanded. The inspectors were finally given the legal right to conduct inspections over the protest of mine owners in 1941. However, there was no power to enforce the new regulations. The Phipps family commemorated the disaster in its 1965 song, Red Jacket Mine.

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0: Or seen on that sad Friday night.
2: A $31,000 medical bill, a four-week delay for a critical test. 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
3: I had a set of specialized diagnostic tests at a cancer center in Seattle. 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
3: it was a total shock. 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Billing operates in a different system than care, and patients are largely outside that system.
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5: Ad Council and your state forester.

0: been humiliated on the world stage. And many Americans are increasingly concerned about his stability and his capacity in the office. It's deeply distressing to Americans across the political spectrum to see a president so incompetent and so incapable attempting and failing to represent the nation nationally.
1: Yeah, Senator John Ossoff went on to say,
2: he is increasingly unstable. And I think that it flows from the fact that he is globally humiliated from this failed war. This is a debacle for our national security. It is a debacle for the Trump presidency. And we see him lashing out and behaving erratically in ways that put the nation at risk.
1: Yeah, I don't know how many times we can say he is a clear and present national security threat. Oh, that was his new nickname. He called him John Jerkoff Oss something. Even his nickname game is kind of falling
3: down. I'm sure Ossoff never heard that in grade school.
1: All right, let's bring our friend in. Wow. Carl Frisch, let's talk to our fancy Fairfax County School Board friend, shall we? CarlFrisch.com. Wow, even eighth graders would be like, really? Is that, that's it? John Jerkoff, Ossoff, something? Okay, hi, Carl. Good morning.
4: Good morning.
1: So that happened, among other things, at the G7. I saved a thread for you. Personality of cult said a while, because I'm like happy clappy. Mm-hmm. A while back, I told you Donald Trump's downfall would be sudden and spectacular. I strongly suspect we are nearing that moment. I've been wrong before, but this Iran capitulation and Trump's absolute hollow man appearance in France seems to be knocking yet another pole out of his coalition tent. I think, Carl, you would have to say, as long as you've been covering politics, which is a long time, I'm not sure I've seen anything that is this big a debacle and it has been reviled from every single side, except for Iran, who's celebrating.
4: And we lived through the Iraq War.
1: Yes, yes.
4: We knew walking into Iraq that we were being lied into it. And we watched as they didn't properly outfit our brave men and women with the protective gear that they needed on their person or on their Humvees, and on and on and on of the debacle that was the engagement in Iraq. And to know that this is appreciably, demonstrably, a zillion times worse, both in its planning and execution, it's just remarkable.
1: Yeah.
4: It is remarkable, but sadly not surprising.
1: Well, this one I saved for you is, we have Olivia Troy in studio tomorrow. You are, from a former Republican as well. So David Schuster posted, GOP operatives say the Trump-Iran deal is so abhorrent that some GOP senators are talking of the Trump impeachment coming after the Democrats take Congress in the midterms, and the expectations some GOP senators will support Trump's conviction / removal. The GOP Senate anger at Donald Trump is intense. And George Conway said, as I've been saying, impeachment and removal will ultimately have to happen, and enough Republicans will ultimately be forced to support it. But if Democrats fear talking about it now, they will make the path more difficult, delay the ultimate outcome, and prolong the damage. This is why I've always said, Carl, I'm for sort of all of the above, and not poo-pooing like, oh, we don't have the votes, or, oh, yeah, it's never going to happen, 25th Amendment. I mean, I just think we've never been at a perfect storm like this in America and in a presidency. So I feel like all things might be possible, because I think they're looking for an off-ramp with this, too, don't you?
4: Yeah, I don't. Look, I love Conway. I love Republicans who have turned on their party. We need them all to join us as long as they're willing to be with us and vote for good Democrats.
1: Yeah.
4: I don't believe for a second that Republicans will do the right thing. I've just grown too jaded to think that that's possible from any of them that have not thus far.
1: Well, I guess we're always down to fear of his crazy violent base, right?
4: Right. Well, and we have a string of primary elections in the cycle where Trump's candidates have won. And of course, people will forget that some of his candidates lost as well. But look, I think that This is another example of Republican senators or Republican members of Congress generally who feel really emboldened and brave to talk to reporters off the record about what they'll do or what they feel. You know, you talk to any Democrat in Congress and they'll tell you that they hear this kind of stuff all the time. But they've been hearing this kind of stuff for years from them.
1: Yeah.
4: They just don't have
1: you know, Republicans say privately, right, say on the condition of anonymity.
3: I'm sick of hearing that. I'm sick of hearing Republicans say privately.
1: Yeah.
3: Grow some balls and say something publicly, please.
1: Right. But here's, I think, the narrative already forming in the cult. Like, here's Ben Shapiro. They're going to blame Vance. Like, so, you know, like, which is it? Can he alone fix it? And, you know... Or whatever, is he just so easily duped? You know, here's Ben Shapiro real quick.
5: This MOU appears to be, just from the text, a disaster that does not achieve any of the actual signal goals that were set by the administration at the beginning. There are effectively five goals that were set by the administration at the beginning. In my opinion, the Vice President of the United States, the chief negotiator on this particular project, has not well served the president.
1: So there we go, right? Yeah, yeah.
4: It's adorable that those eyebrows think that.
1: So is he in perfect health or is he an easily duped, you know, cognitively impaired old man? Which is it, right?
4: Well, to listen to those right-wing eyebrows, you'd think that these were the administration's goals all along.
3: Yeah, right.
4: They clearly were not. And look, I think that what you will have is, look, what it

0: them as well. But, you know, what we've seen is that Ben Shapiro is on the outs with the movement, and his, you know, his media company is suffering greatly because he's deigned to be even slightly critical of the administration.
1: Well, and here's the needle, ridiculous needle they have to try and thread, is just kind of go, oh, he's getting bad advice. Oh, see, it was a good idea to bomb Iran, but no, this deal is just bad. Now, you know, it's they're twisting themselves into pretzels. I mean, here's Mike Pence, which we'll save this for Olivia tomorrow, too, but here's Mike Pence.
2: I do have concerns about the memorandum of understanding now that we see it, and the terms about what's in it and also what's not in it suggest to me that it does smack of the kind of appeasement that our administration rejected in the Obama-Iran nuclear deal, and also as Joe Biden attempted to return to the politics of appeasement during his administration.
1: Oh, my God. So he has to, they have to take shots, right? They still have to take shots, at, even though the deal was measurably 11 billion times better than what Trump has just done.
3: I dare say they have Obama derangement syndrome.
1: Yes, indeed.
0: Well, it's funny listening to them talk about this. Like, you know, Trump is always playing three-dimensional chess, except when they say that he's been duped or been taken advantage of.
1: Yeah, it's the definition of appeasement, this deal, Carl. I mean, that's why.
0: I think the problem is that they've assumed he's playing three-dimensional chess when they've been standing 50,000 feet away. And as they approach, it becomes clear that he's attempting to play Connect Four with a chess set.
3: Right.
1: It's clear that he's eating the pieces. Stinson Carter said these videos where old men start fights with road rage and then get their asses kicked. That's the U.S. now. I mean, it.
0: There's,
1: you know,
0: this video of a MAGA guy crossing the street, and it comes up on my, you know, ad algorithm every now and then, perhaps just when I need a cheery moment.
1: Right.
0: Crossing the street, yelling at the car that's at the crosswalk, and he walks straight into a street sign. That's exactly what we've seen here.
1: Yeah. It's insane. I mean, you know, the cult that's still trying to defend anything Trump does. I mean, it defies all logic.
0: Meanwhile, though, Democrats are organizing like hell to win in November.
3: Yes, they are.
1: Yeah.
3: So,
1: pulled ahead in both races in Ohio, I saw, and a bunch of other good news, you know, states, right?
0: What's interesting about Ohio is that Ohio is less blue than some states that are also targeted. So you have to wonder what other things are happening. We don't have a lot of polling in some of these Senate races, but if Sherrod Brown is pulled ahead in Ohio and pulls off Ohio, it's highly likely that we will pull off other states that are equally positioned and have a very good chance of winning the majority.
1: Yeah. Well, by the way, so I got it. Susan Collins. Let's talk about Maine for a minute. Okay, so here's Susan Collins on her vote to put Kavanaugh on the Supreme Court.
4: And I was hoping you could talk to me a little bit about your vote to confirm Kavanaugh and whether you regret that.
5: I do not regret that vote. I do disagree with Justice Kavanaugh's vote.
1: Sums up everything Susan Collins is. Every woman in America lost their rights, but oh well, you know. Go ahead.
0: I don't want to break news here or cause too much alarm, but the more I hear Senator Collins, the more I am deeply concerned that she might not be representing the interests of Mainers to the best of her ability.
1: Yeah, that's what
0: I'm just concerned.
1: And this brings us to another. Truly stunning, the party of Donald Trump. So Sean Hannity and Kellyanne Conway this week slammed Graham Plattner. Hannity said, is there any line this guy can cross before they say enough? Kellyanne Conway, he crossed the lines a long time ago, but the Democrats keep moving that line, the line of morality, decency, truth, and transparency. Conway called Plattner crackers and said the Democrats are sticking with him solely because he could help them flip a Senate seat and take power. And power for power's sake is the definition of corruption. Oh, my God. Call Alanis Morissette. She needs to an entirely new version of Isn't It Ironic? Irony is coughing up blood in a dumpster in the back alley. Dear God.
0: It's an orange turd in the punch bowl of your UFC fight.
3: Yes.
1: Can I just say, this is why people are loving them some Hunter Biden energy in terms of how to fight right now. I loved what he said about Graham Plattner. He said most Americans would fail a show-me-your-phone test of their past behavior. If that's the standard by which we're going to judge people, particularly people in elected office, then I don't think we're going to have many people in elected

0: office. And then he also went on to say, things most Americans agree on. Groceries cost too much. Tariffs suck and make no sense. Congress and presidents shouldn't trade stocks. The debt is a mess. The border should be secure, but legal immigration is good. Endless wars are stupid, especially ones that nobody wants and have been explained, have never been explained to American, and Americans are exhausted. Things we're told to fight about. Me, laptops, vaccines, transgender in sports, pronouns. That's the joke. And a Trump voter said, three-time Trump voter here, I think I love Hunter Biden. I mean, it's just, again, we cannot be clutching our pearls anymore over, you know, this is clearly they're trying to get us to run, you know, because he's polling ahead of Susan Collins, right?
1: You can clutch those pearls all you want as long as you check the right box when you go in and vote in November. Right. You know, like, you know, I look, at any given time, in democracy, we have a choice between the right path and the wrong path. And Susan Collins has demonstrated time and time again that the posture she has on the campaign trail is not how she serves in Washington.
0: Thank you.
1: She's only an independent when, you know, independent-minded, when Republicans do not have the votes to shore things up. So, you know, she will vote the right way only when it won't matter.
0: Yeah. And I just to finish on that, I just love Hunter Biden calling out the hypocrisy, because Trump was asked his thoughts on Biden's him running. First of all, he's not running for president. But Trump said, you would think that, you know, past has something to do with winning an election. And I would say his past is not the greatest. And Hunter Biden said, wait, did he just say checkered past? I'm 28 felonies, 8 bankruptcies and an Epstein bromance short of his checkered past. I mean, we have to call this out. They have lost any moral ground, haven't they?
1: Trump is levitating, believe it or not, for being 6'3 and 240. He's lost so much ground. But look, they ignore everything about this man because it's the only way that they can sleep at night.
0: Yeah. Can I say one last one? Because I've gotten to meet Governor Beshear, and he's been on the show. And I just think he's another sign of how Democrats should fight. Andy Beshear on vetoing an anti-trans bill. He said, some things are worth losing over. These are children of God, just like anyone else. I think this is why Tallarico's resonating in Texas as well.
1: Well, and they're not, you know, more voters are not being fooled by the smokescreen. You know, when I was running for re-election to the school board, people told me that was going to be a real issue that I had to deal with because I helped write the, you know, regulations that gave trans kids in Virginia's largest school division the strongest protections in the South.
0: Yeah.
1: But that's not what parents wanted to talk about when I went door knocking. They wanted to talk about academics, and they wanted to talk about bus transportation and all the other things that impact every kid. And they wanted to ensure that every child could show up in a public school building free from the burdens of the outside world and ready to learn.
0: How about Trump saying, oh, we can't do it for childcare after you know, after we've just done this Iran deal and God knows how many other things. And I have not produced except for the birds on my, the baby birds on my front deck.
1: Although I've seen your Instagram feed of late and it seems like you might be trying. So.
2: Yeah, I think you're trying very hard.
0: My point is, I was not aware since I did not reproduce. But a lot of people, their child, people's child care, they're saying is double their mortgage. Who can afford that?
1: Some people call it the vacation home. And, you know, the thing I would note is, you know, I saw this tweet the other day where it was like, oh, they don't want to give Trump, you know, $60 billion for Iran, but they wanted Bernie's plan for $75 million for college for everyone.
0: Oh, God. Ay, ay, ay. All right. Carl, you always will be a delight. That's all I have to say. MOOCsforCarl.com. This is where all the magic starts. I love you, Carl.
1: Talk to you soon.
0: Bye. Bye-bye. 50 minutes after the hour, this portion of the show brought to you by Incogni because, like you need to be more annoyed on a daily basis. Spam text messages, deceptive emails. You're like, who are these people?
2: Who are these people?
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0: Well, every year you try to find a Father's Day gift that actually gets used, right? Not something that ends up forgotten in a drawer. And honestly, Cozy Earth nailed it. Their bamboo sheet set completely changed the way I sleep. They're unbelievably soft, cool all night, and make getting into bed feel like a luxury hotel. And the everywhere pant and the everyday polo, I totally get the hype. They're breathable, lightweight, barely wrinkle. You can wear them as sneakers, dress them up, travel in them. 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

0: This portion of the show brought to you by Fur Freedom from Religion Foundation. Right? We were just talking about James Tallarico resonating. I'm just saying, Freedom from Religion Foundation is fighting back. They're fighting for your First Amendment because it protects you. We were founded on freedom of and from religion, right?
1: Yeah.
0: America's not a theocracy. We literally fought a revolution to get rid of a king who claimed God put him in charge and then wrote a constitution with no mention of God. Right now, we're seeing more and more attempts to blur that line in schools, in laws, in public life. The Freedom from Religion Foundation, FFRF.us/Miller, or text my last name, Miller, to 511-511, because hard pass on kings, theocracy, and rewriting history. Text fees may apply. Just finishing my Hunter Biden love letter, because I know you love it, Chris. The former first son has gone from a man seen as a political liability to unlikely galvanizing force within the Democratic Party through his emergence on social media as a mental health advocate, razor of Republicans, and working class whisperer. In the process, he has switched from being GOP's bête noire, actually, to someone that a fair number of Republican voters seem to like. His self-deprecating posts are mixed in with serious messages about addiction recovery, and his populist posts about politics even have some calling for him to run for president. Frequently, his honest human responses to trolling have seemed to win over critics. He's funny, he is smart, and here's one I love, because we've all lost someone to addiction, I would think, at some point in our lives. One user said, I believe Hunter Biden is leading an unknown number of folks here on X to recovery. And he went on, but he said, you inspire me to stay clean. And also the thing Hunter said about his dad, because with all the Biden bashing, he said, the one thing I know helped save me is my dad never stopped reaching out, never let go. Good for him.
1: I think his
0: honesty and his authenticity are, and also that's to his point about Graham Blattner, about everybody failing the, open phone test. You know, if any of us would want every single one of our private thoughts or texts or emails or whatever
2: tattoos
0: made public. Yeah. I'm not a tattoo person.
1: Yes, I know.
0: Too much of a weenie. Okay.
1: Bella is a tattoo person.
3: Yeah, I am. I have a couple.
0: Yeah, but she's a magical creature.
3: Oh.
1: She's geez. Also the first person you worked with a nose ring, so, you know.
3: Two. My
0: girlfriend has a nose ring.
1: Oh. Mm. You're going to come in with a nose ring pretty soon, I think.
3: Yes, let's do it today.
0: All right, Dr. Doom coming up.

0: Gosh, Vince, the Crash Dummy Museum is something. And to think all this has helped people learn to buckle their safety belts.
1: Yeah, like this. The crypt of Toot Toot Car driving across the common.
0: What's that he's covered in?
1: Looks like a fender. Talk about getting wrapped up in your work.
0: Hey, Vince, out here, the world's first airbag.
1: A fine example of pop art.
0: And look, the Moaning Lisa.
1: Yeah, well, crashing the walls long enough, I guess it'll take the smile off anybody's face.
0: Vince, look at this vase covered in tiny dummy drawings. Do you think it's Baroque?
1: Why, did you break it?
0: Hey, Vince, do you think we'll ever end up in a museum?
1: Let's hope, Lair. When everybody in this great country of ours finally learns that buckling up can save their lives, then our job will be done.
0: And with luck, they'll put us here, right next to the Venus to lots of miles on her.
2: A message from the...
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5: We're looking at upwards of 1.5 billion barrels of oil that were supposed to be produced this year across the Middle East that now will not be. And that's increasingly a best case scenario.
6: Oil industry warns inventory is running dangerously low as Donald Trump's little excursion in Iran continues into its fourth month.
7: Some places, the mercury is a whopping 16 degrees Celsius or 29 degrees Fahrenheit higher than the average for this time of year.
6: Historic heat wave in Europe shatters temperature records. Plus, a whole bunch of stuff that happened while we were out.
8: All of that stuff and more straight ahead from BradBlog.com. I'm Brad Friedman.
6: And I'm Desi Doyen.
8: Stand by for 6 minutes of independent green news, politics, analysis, and snarky comment.
9: People are spending more on gas, but they're also spending more on everything else. And I think that that's a sign that you would see when people are optimistic about the future.
8: Yes, it's also a sign you would see when gas prices have gone through the roof along with inflation. Kevin Hassett, director of Donald Trump's National Economic Council. This is your Green News Report. Okay, Desi Doyen, I know you got a lot to get to. We've been gone for a week, so have at it.
6: All right, first up, while we were out, the U.S.-Israeli war on Iran remained in stalemate, despite Donald Trump's repetitive claims that a deal is, quote, very close. On Monday, global oil prices spiked once again after Iran halted the negotiations in the wake of ongoing U.S. and Israeli missile strikes. Because of the closure of the Strait of Hormuz, roughly 1.5 billion barrels of oil has been permanently removed from the market this year, according to oil commodities expert Rory Johnston. And many nations are not going back.
5: Countries that have been hit hardest by this, countries across Asia, are also the ones that were electrifying their fleets fastest prior to the war. And I think that if anything, this is going to boost those efforts and kind of redouble efforts to electrify and diversify away from this risk.
8: Well, that's good.
6: ExxonMobil warns that oil inventories will hit dangerously low levels in just weeks. Goldman Sachs on Monday projected that rising energy prices will persist through at least the end of this year, continuing to erode household spending power.
8: So most importantly, no matter how little oil is on the market, ExxonMobil will continue to make record profits.
6: Yes, they will.
8: Oh, good.
6: While we were out in Europe and the UK, an exceptionally early, deadly heat wave shattered temperature records for the month of May, in some places by as much as 29 degrees Fahrenheit, higher than average for this time of year, straining electric grids. London hit a record 95 degrees. Spain and France topped 100 degrees.
8: Yikes.
6: It's very dangerous because most buildings in Europe don't have air conditioning and are not designed for 21st century heat extremes. Scientists say that heat waves are becoming hotter, longer, and more frequent due to human-caused climate change, which the UN climate chief called, quote, a brutal reminder of the costs of global warming caused by burning fossil fuels.
8: And they're happening in the month of May?
6: Yes. While we were out in Washington State, 11 workers were killed in a chemical tank explosion at a paper manufacturer. Meanwhile, in Southern California, just a few miles away from Disneyland, a different massive chemical tank nearly exploded, forcing the evacuations of some 40,000 residents. Both incidents came in the wake of the Federal Chemical Safety Board issuing a warning over the Trump administration's disaster policy, saying the administration is taking, quote, a significant step backwards in preventing chemical disasters.
8: Yep, that sounds like them.
6: In other news, Donald Trump rescinded several 50-year-old executive orders that had restricted off-road vehicle use on fragile public lands. The new orders are intended to boost drilling and logging.
8: Of course.
6: The Trump Securities and Exchange Commission moved to repeal a Biden-era rule requiring large public companies to inform their investors of climate-related risks to their businesses. The Trump EPA doubled down on its efforts to make America polluted again by moving to postpone enforcement of Biden-era vehicle pollution limits. And the Trump Labor Department weakened Biden-era heat rules intended to protect workers from excessive heat exposure. Finally, a bit of good news. While we were out, a new study concluded that thanks to the explosive growth in clean energy technologies like wind, solar, and batteries, what used to be considered the worst-case climate change scenario now appears to have been averted. Climate science deniers like Donald Trump lied about the study, pretending to not understand the concept of the word scenario. However, researchers warn that humanity is still on a dangerous trajectory and must move faster away from burning climate-warming fossil fuels.
8: Well, that's good news, I think. I'll take it. For much more on all of these stories and the ones we couldn't get to today, check out our website at greennews.bradblog.com. Find, follow, and share us planet-wide on the social medias at Green News Report. I'm Brad Friedman.
6: And I'm Desi Doyen.
8: And this has been your Green News Report.
10: It could be worse.
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10: It could be worse.
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0: Speaking of disaster, Donald Trump's having quite a day today. The president was in France tonight, throwing his weight around at the G7 summit. Les Miserables showed up 45 minutes late for a meeting with all the other world leaders. He made everybody wait for him. They said he was on an important call back home, even though it was 3:30 a.m. in Washington, so I don't know who he's talking to. They told him where to sit, and then he broke the ice with this charming comment.
1: Hello, I'm the boss.
0: Oh, man. And then Napoleon Bonaparte took his seat. He immediately complained about the height of his seat. They had to come and adjust his seat so he could be taller than everybody else. And then he complained about the temperature in the room. Trump's behavior at the G7 is increasingly childish each time he goes. These other foreign leaders, I feel sorry for them. I really do. Dealing with him, it's like opening a can of soda that got shaken up. You know it's going to spray. All you can really do is try to aim it away from your face.
2: Oh, yay. Another international embarrassment. Mm-hmm. Okay, let's...
3: Speaking of... I'm going to get bad news I want from him because he's very handsome.
2: Dr. Irwin Redletter. International man of mystery.
3: MSNBC medical expert. He's leading us through the Dr. Irwin Redletter. And now
4: he enters. Here he became Dr. Doom. Call him
3: Dr. Irwin Redletter is the founding director of the National Center for Disaster Preparedness and senior research scholar.
5: Dr. Doom.
2: Good morning, Dr. Doom. Hello. Another enormous...
4: You know, on my seat. Can somebody adjust my seat?
2: Your seat is fine.
4: If I'm not taller than Stephanie Miller, I'm done.
6: Can I just say, on threads, there's satisfaction knowing the self-proclaimed great deal maker is going to die with this Iran deal disaster is the one deal he's going to be remembered for forever. And the hilarious part, it's a deal he didn't even have to make. He forced himself into this situation by ripping up Obama's deal. This is just, I've never seen something described as a disaster by pretty much every single side, except Iran, right?
4: Oh, no, they're cheering. They're celebrating in the streets. Yeah, no, this is profoundly unfortunate. And, you know, what this does for Iran, for the dissidents in Iran who really do need regime change,
6: yes.
4: He's strengthened those guys. He's done nothing to eliminate their nuclear program. And he's giving them a hell of a lot of money to rebuild. Meanwhile, he's starving Ukraine. I'm beside myself, you know. And Steph, the big thing is that he fired all of his people with brains in the first administration.
6: Yeah.
4: And this time he assembled a group of morons to advise him. It's the dumbest presidential cabinet yeah. history of the United States of America. And we're stuck with it.
6: To your point, that was one of the many things he promised about, liberating the Iranian people. I mean, this is literally a disaster for nothing he said. We've gotten nothing out of this except strengthening Iran.
4: It's worse than nothing. Yeah, it's worse than nothing.
6: And they reiterated again that they're going to control the strait and charge. And there's Trump threatening to bomb them again, which already is a violation of the agreement because the agreement says there will be no more threats even of bombing, right?
4: And can you imagine if you were one of the millions of Iranian dissidents who would like to get out of that totalitarian, horrendous government, which is now more extreme than it was before he attacked them? How depressing is that? How much of a reversal and of elimination of hope for the future for these people? You know, at the end of the day, people get hurt by stupidity, and that's what we're seeing in Iran.
6: Well, I have to say, we keep talking about it's kind of expert-level trolling that Macron got him to sign this surrender at Versailles, but because I don't think he's ever actually read a book. But, you know, it's interesting. Noel Castler, who worked with Trump on Apprentice, just to get your take, because, you know, we've got Ukraine as a separate subject, but he said the appeasement and ass-kissing we've seen from world leaders toward Trump has not helped the global situation. History will not be kind to this moment. I get that they're mostly white men. It's kind of a club, but it's still gross and dangerous, and all of them should know better. And then he just updated, these leaders that danced around Trump's derangement and deformity should watch this G7 presser with a clear-eyed sobriety and be honest with themselves about what a dangerous place the world is in with Trump leading the USA. I mean, I keep saying I'm not a doctor. You are. He is clearly unwell in so many different ways. I don't know if you watched any of this.
4: I did. G7? I saw clips.
6: Yeah.
4: You know, I saw clips. And look, he is an incompetent, dangerously pathologic man. And I think, I don't know what I would do if I was one of those other G7 leaders, but I think they tread very, very carefully around him.
6: Yeah.
4: Because the problem with Trump is he could always get worse.
6: Yeah.
4: He could always make more trouble. He could always make the NATO alliance collapse even further.
6: Yeah.
4: So I'm sure they have these meetings without him where they're saying, how the hell are we going to handle him at this meeting? You know,
6: here's the good news, Doc, because as you know, Ukraine's winning. You know, and
4: they're winning big time. Yes,
6: right.
4: They
6: and
4: are.
6: That was the thing that I think Macron and others, you know, feel like they got Trump to agree. You know, with them again on, and you know why? It's because Trump is just—he's just such an idiot. I mean, like he just sort of likes to pick winners or losers or whatever. And now he can see that Ukraine is winning. And someone was making the analogy that Trump and Putin are two war criminals that picked a fight with a much weaker country and lost. You know, so Putin's a loser,
4: the loserness applies to Iran, the Middle East in general, and of course Ukraine. And this is what we're stuck with. And by the way, I just want to differentiate something, because Ukraine is definitely winning on the battlefield, and they're penetrating deep into Russia for all kinds of attacks on infrastructure. But where they're not winning is that Russia continues to attack civilian targets. These are the daily war crimes, attacking schools, apartment buildings, health clinics, and so on. And For that, Ukraine needs the anti-missile defense systems that the United States must supply, and they're not. And that, I think, is the reason that the rest of the G7 is treading carefully with Trump. We need those weapons in Ukraine.
6: I mean, it did occur to me, you know, when I was reading about this, Doc, that, the good guys are winning finally in Ukraine. And I thought, boy, the bad guys are losing. Trump, Netanyahu, Putin. Unfortunately, that means the U.S. loses, too. You know, Israel loses. You know, I mean, you know, the people of the United States don't equal Donald Trump. The people of Israel don't equal Netanyahu. We just have the misfortune of having these people in charge.
4: We're taking the hit, though.
6: Yeah.
4: We're taking the hit.
6: Yeah.
4: And, you know, what they say is that the first time Trump won in 16 was okay. It was, shouldn't have done it. The second time that he won, when we knew who he was, we knew as Americans, we can't get off that easily. The citizens did elect him. And now we're paying a price for that. But, I don't know that we can excuse ourselves anymore his behaviors.
6: I saved this post for you. Someone said, honestly surprised that Trump and RFK haven't tried to sell the reflecting pool algae water as a home remedy for measles yet.
5: Algae.
6: You posted a bunch about Bobby Kennedy, but just one of many just atrocities of this administration. You said RFK Jr. overrides the CDC. Why is he still in office? A woman exposed to hantavirus on a cruise ship has been held in federal quarantine in Nebraska for weeks, even after the CDC's own medical experts recommended she be allowed to return home to Florida to finish her monitoring period there. You said it's only the latest example of Kennedy's dangerous and bizarre incompetence. He has no business running American public health. He's actively undermined vaccine policy, gutted CDC staffing, now overrides his own agency's scientific judgment without explanation or justification. I mean, we keep saying this reflecting pond is a perfect, more recent example of them just rejecting science.
4: Let me just emphasize this point, Stephanie. So you have a bunch of the world's leading experts on quarantine and infectious disease said this woman who's been in quarantine, she's from Florida, in Nebraska, it's safe for her to go back to Florida. That's barely, I mean, that disease is not transmissible from person to person.
6: Yeah.
4: And Bobby Kennedy Jr., this quasi-doctor quack says, oh, no, I don't believe the scientists. I don't believe the experts. I'm going to override their decision. What the hell is that? It is so mind-boggling to people who are actually public health experts. But there it is. I conclude that piece that I wrote by saying that You know, maybe at some point Trump himself will have had enough of Bobby Kennedy Jr.
6: Bad PR. That's all he cares about. He's loyal to no one. That's what you said.
4: Yeah.
6: You said
4: yeah.
6: at some point even Trump will have had enough. The American people surely have. I mean,
4: yeah.
6: Yeah, he's already thrown J.D. Vance under the bus for this disastrous Iran deal.
4: J.D. Right? Vance. Yeah, that's where J.D. Vance actually belongs under the bus.
5: Yeah,
4: so, good for Trump.
6: Yeah. Exactly. By the way, as your T-shirt said, Nebraska, it's not for everybody.
5: That's true.
6: So let this poor woman go home.
5: I did see the Hantavirus quarantine hospital when I was in Omaha, though.
6: Oh.
5: We drove right past. I'm like, that's fantastic.
4: Yeah. And by the way, Chris, that's the most sophisticated infectious disease quarantine and rare disease treatment center in America.
5: Yeah.
4: It's a hell of a place.
5: Yeah. It's on a huge medical campus.
6: Wow.
4: Yeah.
6: Wow.
4: Yeah.
6: Wow. All right. Medicine, we still have it marginally. Yeah. Okay. Love you, Dr. Doom. See you next week.
4: Bye, guys.
6: There he goes. We have our Cub reporter, Karen, in Chicago, is going to the Obama Presidential Center today.
5: Oh, wow.
6: Hi, Karen, in Chicago. Karen.
7: Hi, good morning. I am so excited. I am driving right now. And I have to say also, earlier you were talking about George Conway.
6: Yes.
7: Basically saying that if we win the midterms, if Democrats win the midterms, that there are many Republicans that are going to vote to impeach. They don't have to wait. They can do it now. We already saw Mitch McConnell. He could have convicted him in the Senate after January 6th. If they didn't do it then, just as if they didn't do something about gun control after Sandy Hook, I have no hope in that the Republican Party is ever going to do the right thing. So this is 100% on Democrat.
6: Yep. So the grand opening is today. It's open to the public tomorrow, the Obama Presidential Center?
7: Correct. Yeah. So there's a big viewing party, I guess, over at the Obama Center. So I am on my way to pick up my friend, and we're going to go down there with our blankets, and I am very excited. I was not expecting this at all, and then yesterday...
6: I saw you have nice weather, and the Bidens have arrived, like every other president, of course, except, you know who, has been invited. The musical guest list is amazing. This is going to make Trump explode, is my prediction, right?
7: Oh, I can't. I'm so happy. Just an absolute bonus, and honestly, I'm just going to, I'm going to enjoy the day and pretend like he doesn't even exist. Because, it's just, he takes over too much of all of our lives. I mean, I have, everybody I talk to, and I know you feel the same way, we're all so stressed out. I mean, the cortisol levels are through the roof.
6: Well,
7: and
6: watching,
7: this is just a day of joy and happiness.
6: I know, watching the Obamas just makes it, oh, God, I love this part, by the way. Someone posted, I love this. The Obamas honoring Nancy Pelosi with a garden in her name is so well-deserved. Without Nancy Pelosi, there would be no Affordable Care Act. I mean, just the grace and the humility that the Obamas, embody. It's just, you're right. It's so sorely needed right now.
7: Oh, my gosh, they're so lovely. And I mean, and it's just, yes, I mean, we are empathetic. We are good people. And, we always do the right thing. We're on the right side of history in this moment. And we just have to keep hope alive. We're going to have hope and change come the midterm.
6: There you go.
7: Right?
6: All right. All right, honey. That's our Cub reporter from the Obama Presidential Center.
5: That's right.
6: In Chicago. Okay, 20 minutes after the hour, this portion of the show brought to you by my Native Path Collagen. I just got some more. I do a scoop in my coffee, Chris, and I'm telling you, I can feel it. Because I take my calcium supplements like any, because I am the grandmother in the Tweety Bird cartoon.
5: Yes, you are.
6: Yeah. But did you know that your bones are 90% collagen, not calcium? Without that collagen scaffold to attach to, calcium has nowhere to go. That's where Native Path Collagen comes
5: in.
6: You put one scoop in there. 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

0: has this happen? Joy Behar, I am so with you.
1: Here she is. Joy Behar, yes.
2: I'm so tired of Donald Trump. I can barely even talk about him anymore. Yeah. I am so sick of his stupidity, of his dishonor, of the way he talks about people, the way he, as you said yesterday, the way he presents himself to children out in the world, the way he curses and swears about people. Where is this Iranian deal? Is it with his college transcripts that we never saw, or his tax returns that we never saw? Why are Americans putting up with this? Come on.
0: Yeah, here. Ron in Sacramento, it's a very few and far between Chris LaVoy appreciation call. Go ahead, Ron.
3: Hi.
0: Hi, Ron.
4: Hi, yes, Mama. Hi, Mama. I'm Team Chris. I thought the hot chicks was hilarious. And there's one reason in a few weeks when the baby birds leave the nest, you know what that'll be for?
0: What?
3: What?
4: Because they're hungry for change.
0: Okay. Thank you,
3: that
0: Ron.
3: Was funny.
0: Yes, I am checking out hot chicks on my deck, as I normally do. These are actual birds. Okay, let's go to Larry in Rockford, Illinois.
3: What I said was funny last hour.
0: Hi, Larry.
5: Hello there.
0: Hi.
5: Hi. Hey, I just want to mention this morning, you know, when you talk about Donald Trump and Stephen Miller and stuff, they remind me of two evil villains. And then you snickered. You had kind of a laugh. And it reminded me of the old Dick Dastardly and Muttley.
0: Yes.
5: Muttley had that little laugh.
0: It's true. I do have a Muttley laugh. Oh, speaking of dogs, I love this one. I Heart Dog said, your dog immediately knows when you're leaving the house when you put on nice clothes. But that's because you usually look homeless when you're at home. It's true. And it's very rare that I leave the house. So the dogs are very attuned. In other critter news, someone posted the last time I saw liquid this color in the reflecting pool, four turtles got abnormally large and grew up to be ninjas.
3: Oh.
0: That's fun.
3: Okay.
0: It is the color of mutant ninja turtle water.
3: I hear they like pizza.
0: Here's another happy clappy thought. Adam said, isn't it nice to wake up in L.A. and know that no one gives what Spencer Pratt thinks? Boy, howdy.
3: Has he left yet?
0: Yeah, right? Ugh. Marie in Atlanta. Hello, Marie. Hello.
6: Thanks for taking my call, Steph.
0: Yes.
6: Let me tell you about the expert level of snark that the French are capable of.
0: Yes.
6: I experienced it at the Olympics. Got there, got an electric car, had never driven an electric car before, got to the hotel. The next morning, I get them to bring the car out. And I look down at the dashboard, and there's this big red splotch that says voltage.
3: Oh.
6: And I turn and I'm like, I left this car fully charged with you yesterday. And the woman steps and looks, she says, Madame, it's a radio, voltage. And I'm like, oh.
0: Oh.
6: So I get the car started, and as I pull away, the guy says, enjoy your electric car, Madame.
3: Oh.
0: How hard is Macron laughing this morning? Oh. So then...
3: Yeah.
0: I tricked him into coming to Versailles to sign the biggest surrender. All right, 29 minutes after the hour, we have Tara Devlin coming up.
7: Mm-hmm. I'm Rick Smith, and this is Labor History in 2. On this day in labor history, the year was 1938. That was the day the Keene Mountain coal mine exploded near Grundy, Virginia. Described as a flame-belching volcano, the explosion killed 45 and injured 3 more. It is considered one of the worst mining disasters in the history of Virginia. One surviving miner described the scene saying, quote, I saw coal-carrying cars, motors, slate, and timbers spouted as if from a cannon. The state mine inspector determined the miners had been killed instantly. The mine had just opened the year before and produced 40 railroad cars of coal a day. But the mine was also owned by the Red Jacket Coal Company. In Mingo County, West Virginia, years earlier, Red Jacket had been a key player in keeping the UMWA out, making its employees sign yellow dog contracts and winning injunctions against union organizing. As a member of the Williamson Coal Operators Association, Red Jacket contributed to the hostile anti-union environment that created the conditions for the Matewan Massacre and the Battle of Blair Mountain in the early 20s. they called in Baldwin Phelps detectives to start evicting Matewan strikers from company housing. In the aftermath of the 1938 explosion, new mine safety regulations were demanded. The inspectors were finally given the legal right to conduct inspections over the protest of mine owners in 1941. However, there was no power to enforce the new regulation. The Phipps family commemorated the disaster in its 1965 song, Red Jacket Mine Explosion.

0: such a fright.
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0: Or seen on that sad Friday night.
2: A $31,000 medical bill. A four-week delay for a critical test. And this didn't happen to someone unfamiliar with the system. 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Since retiring, he's turned his attention to healthcare system reform, authoring the e-books Unnecessary Deaths and Hostile Takeover, How Wall Street and Congress Hijacked American Healthcare and How We Can Take It Back.
3: I had a set of specialized diagnostic tests at a cancer center in Seattle. 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The experience made something very clear. Billing operates in a different system than care, and patients are largely outside that system.
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0: We have a dipshit, demented, obese motherfucker in the White House who is rat-fucking the country. And we are going to pay a long, extended price for this because Republicans, both in the electorate and in Congress and the Senate, are cowards.
1: I love you, Jennifer Welch. Please come on the show. You know what? We're in a period of history, Chris, where there are not enough drinks and swears to get through this. I am with Joy Behar. We're so tired of talking. You run out of regular words, so you have to go to the swear words.
2: Rat effery.
1: Yes, like James Carville. That's why I like spicy Cajun these days.
3: Last week, I said that I thought Trump would resign next spring. And people said, oh, that's very clever. You got a lot of pickup. You know, you like to say kind of crazy-ass things and everything. I want to be very clear on something. I'm not doing this as a crazy-ass prediction. I'm doing that because I genuinely think that he will resign next spring. His rate of decline from Election Day to now, it's not linear. You don't lose 0.25% a month. When it goes down, it goes quickly. And you can look at him and see how just fat and unhealthy he is.
1: Yeah, he looked like...
2: He didn't
1: total...
2: swear there. He said ass, but that's
1: yeah,
2: it.
1: Yeah, that's not that spicy for that Cajun. Yeah. So this was John Ossoff on... Oh, here he called him John Ossjerkoff.
2: But that rolls off the tongue.
1: Okay. Well, hang on. I've got another Ossoff. But he said, I didn't think it was his best work as far as nicknames go, but more to the point, he is increasingly unstable, and I think it flows from the fact that he is globally humiliated from this failed war. Here is John Ossoff on his opponent.
4: Yeah, ladies and gentlemen, you're going to get to know Mike Collins very well over the next few months. And of course, to begin with, he is pro-war. He's pro-tariff. He's pro cutting your health care. He's also a notorious bigot and anti-Semite and an election-denying extremist who is only a congressman because his daddy was a congressman and is a Trump puppet. Yeah. Who will serve Donald Trump's needs and agenda mindlessly.
1: He is awesome. Some thoughts on that.
2: He's us off.
1: Yes. Wow, you're just on a roll today.
2: I am. I'm great today.
1: Don't you help him, Bella. Rachel's... I get nothing over there. You get a drum, hell a drum yeah. set. Rachel says, every lost election is rigged. Every embarrassing fact is now fake news. Every scientific truth is a hoax. Every protest against them is paid. Imagine being so fragile you have to create a whole fake reality to cope. And one other one in this war, Gatto says, surrendering a war you started and acting like you won pretty much sums up MAGA. Yeah. I don't even know how they're trying to spin this in MAGA land exactly, but it is okay.
2: They're having a hard time.
1: Right. So breaking, Iran's parliament speaker declared Iran has sovereign rights to the Strait of Hormuz, will charge fees for services provided, and the Strait will never return to pre-war conditions under any circumstances, confirming Iran's permanent control following the just signed MOU. Isaiah said the deal just keeps getting worse and worse the more details.
2: What happened to unconditional surrender?
1: Yeah, well, we did. We unconditionally surrendered, which is why we signed it at Versailles. Here is Bill Cassidy.
5: The details that I've seen so far look awful. This will go down as a tremendous foreign policy blunder. Iran ends up stronger. Our allies in the region are weaker. And Iran has learned that if they're willing to grab that Strait of Hormuz and choke it off, they can get the Western world to dance to their tune. I think it's a deep mistake.
1: Okay, and as I was saying, you know, here's the doctor that voted for Kennedy anyway. Would he be saying any of this if he won his primary? One more.
5: When the president went in, he suggested they had a plan to finish it in 4 to 5 weeks. It's clear that they don't have a plan. Or if this is the plan, it's not a very good plan. And that's because it's now been 5 months. So that's why I think Congress needs the ability to be fully briefed and to weigh in. Not to be told kind of top line what's going on, but to be fully briefed.
1: someone said of Hegseth, imagine being so desperate to look like a big boy that you change the name of the Department of Defense to the Department of War and then lose the first war you're in charge of. Nicely done. Just as well done as your pull-ups and also your bench presses and your shoulder press.
2: You know what? Stop bringing that, because then that image is in my head again.
1: I'm sorry.
2: And it's awful.
1: Sorry, Paul. Oh, by the way, speaking of keg breath, Senate lawmakers are seeking to withhold most of his travel budget until he turns over information related to several military operations, including the bombing that killed nearly 200 Iranian schoolgirls. Defense Department officials have maintained the incident remains under investigation and have not publicly confirmed. We all know it was us.
2: Yeah.
1: We're the only one that has that missile.
2: Yep.
1: The legislation would also require the Pentagon to provide lawmakers with full video footage from all the equally illegal strikes on boats in the near Latin America. Ay, ay, ay. Okay. Lincoln Project said the difference between this deal and the deal Trump tore up is that Iran now gets more money, fewer restrictions, less oversight, and more regional autonomy.
2: Yep.
1: Nicely done, moron. Let's go. I need some hope. Seth is my homo of hope. Hello, Seth.
6: Hello, homos in Bella with a Z. Well, you just stole my thunder a minute ago because I was going to say that when Trump was talking about unconditional surrender, we all made the mistake of thinking he was talking about Iran, but he was talking about us. So we are on the same page there. But I want to say two things. One, I just love me some John Ossoff. And number two, you know, when you think about this past year and a half, they have done nothing for anybody in America. They have done nothing about health care, about wages, about the things that are really important to people. So when our upcoming election is happening, that this is what we're going to focus on, because these are the things that people are living with. These are the things that matter. And I think Democrats just really need to make it clear that, like, education, health care, child care, like, they have done nothing but take it away from you.
1: Yep.
6: And we're working to give it to you. And that's, you know, that's our message. And while we go for impeachment and hold everybody accountable. And in fact, I think he is so desperate about this Iran thing that Trump

0: Ice Cube's Big Three is back. The most physical, fierce, and competitive basketball league on earth returns to CBS this Saturday. Three-time Big Three MVP ISO Joe Johnson and the reloaded Detroit Amps battle two-time Big Three championship coach Steven Jackson's DMV trilogy, followed by Big Three's most intense rivalry. Defending champions Miami 305 and Michael Beasley chasing his third straight MVP take on Dwight Howard, coach Nick Young, and the LA Riot. Watch Big Three Saturday, 4 p.m. Eastern, 1 p.m. Pacific on CBS. 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
1: Chris, some guy killed his wife and then voted for Trump in her, stole her thing and voted for Trump because something fraud. Okay. All right. Seth in L.A. Hello, Seth.
2: Oh, the other Seth, the humble of filth.
1: Perhaps.
2: Yeah.
1: Hi, Seth.
3: Yes.
1: There's more than two Seths.
3: Yeah, but not on your show there is.
2: That's true.
1: All right, go ahead.
3: I'm slumming it in Staten Island right now. So first, I want to shout out some love to my husband, Mrs. Filth, who's at home in L.A. Secondly, I would like to say I went to Target today. Do not judge me, Stephanie Ann Miller. I had to go to Target.
1: Okay.
3: And the greeters were wearing Pride shirts.
2: What?
3: And that is in Staten Island. You lost, MAGA.
2: Wow.
1: All right. Be careful of the Knicks parade. So that's going to be...
2: Staten Island's a little bit removed from...
1: Well, it's going to be huge, the Knicks party.
2: Yes. They're expecting, like, a couple million people.
1: Speaking of parties, do you have my beer song? Boston Bars... This is hard to do.
2: I think it's in the history.
1: Boston bars are running out of beer.
2: Yeah.
1: As Scotland fans swarm downtown for the World Cup.
2: Yeah.
1: Wow. With 3 days left until Scotland's next matchup and more World Cup fans flying into Boston City bars, say they're running out of beer. Wow. What is the malted liquor? What gets you drunker quicker? What comes in bottles or in cans? When you can drink Boston dry. How we really love it. Beer. Makes me
2: think I'm a man. They like their beer there. Kiss and hug it. Beer. But I'd rather
1: chug it. Beer. Cut my belly out to here. Yeah, not as much as the Scots. I could really use a beer. Beer. Hundreds of Scottish fans were spotted downtown at local bars and restaurants. We went to Cheers for a bar yesterday for 2 pints, and we stayed for 20, said one Scotsman. Another said, we need reassurances from the mayor of Boston that there will be sufficient alcohol.
2: If you have 20 beers... Nobody's going to remember your name anymore.
1: One bar said they ran out of lager and ale on Sunday. It's just so hard to predict. They said it's definitely a lot busier than we anticipated. We kind of prepared for a St. Patrick's Day level, but this blew it out of the water.
2: No.
1: Wow. Both bars claimed they'd seen 3 times the beer consumption this week compared to St. Patrick's Day weekend in Boston. You got to give up some props for the Scots. That is some beer drinking. Nicely done. Pardon me. Oh, hold please. I have more reviews. David says, today, Trump already violated the agreement with Iran by threatening to bomb them, Peter Baker notes. The first article of the agreement says the U.S. and Iran will not initiate any war and refrain from any threats of force. So that didn't even last through the signing of the
2: surrender. Of
1: course not.
2: No.
1: Yeah. And here's a fun fact. Cockroach says it took 17 years for the U.S. to lose the Vietnam War. Donald was able to completely lose the Iranian War in less than 4 months. He is the best loser we have ever known. It's true. You have to give it. It's like, you know, speed dating. It's like speed war. He did win for fastest loser in our history.
2: The biggest loser?
1: Yeah. He is absolutely the biggest loser. Yeah. That's fantastic. Points for speed.
2: All
1: just
2: right.
1: Saying.
2: Yeah, good for him.
1: Oh, this just in, by the way. Robbie says the reflecting pool algae has agreed to stop growing for $300 billion. And more analogies. Hold, please. The reflecting pool disaster is a microcosm of Trump's presidency. Poor planning, disregard for scientific expertise, financial corruption, and the kind of self-inflicted failure that results when ideology takes precedence over competence. Oh, do we have our algae salt? We do?
2: Oh.

0: title lock because, right, I've got enough to worry about with baby birds growing on my front deck.
1: Seriously. 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

0: Ready.
1: Oh, the beautiful pipes of Marion Ann Arbor. Thank you, Rocky Mountain Mike. Just beautiful. 46 minutes after the hour, this portion of the show brought to you by my hometown.

0: America is an aspirational idea, one we're still working to fulfill. It was shaped by Enlightenment ideals, reason, liberty, and freedom of conscience, the belief that power comes from we the people, not a divinely appointed ruler. 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
2: Wow, I can't believe it. This is great news.
3: Aw, thanks. Oh, I'm so nervous, but I'm excited, too.
2: So are you going to start telling people? Is it too soon?
3: I think I'll wait a little bit, you know, just in case.
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3: Yeah, well, people are going to notice soon anyway.
2: Have you told your mom yet?
3: Not yet.
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3: Yeah. 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
2: Mm. Congratulations.
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0: Stephanie Miller.
1: Oh, so much, so much. However, Dan in Binghamton says, dear Steph, if Chris keeps making the hot chicks joke, you should just flip him the bird. All right, that's the scene. That's a good bird joke. Okay.
2: That's funny.
1: All right. So at the G7, Ducey, the Ducier of the two Ducies, said, why not stick around for the signing ceremony of this Iran peace deal? Trump, I might, but this is a memorandum of understanding and might not be the kind of document I should be signing. If it doesn't work out, I'm blaming JD.
2: Oh.
1: Wow. Here's some more.
3: A wise man once said in January of 2020, Iran never won a war, but never lost a negotiation. That wise man.
4: Who said that?
3: Donald Trump.
4: Oh, that's what I thought you were going
3: to
4: say.
3: So how do you go back to the United States and convince a skeptical American public that this deal is a
4: look,
3: win?
4: Here they lost militarily, okay? It's very tough because I know that no matter what, if I would go, by the way, if I'd go another 3 or 4 weeks, those same people that are critical would say, he went too long, he should have done, you know, no matter what.
1: Okay.
2: Well, that huh? What kind of answer was that?
1: Nothing he said made sense. Or it was just constant lies. Senator Murphy called out a bunch of them. You know, when they first said the $300 billion, he was like, false, false. Senator Murphy said he's lying. You know why we know? We have the agreement
2: it's
1: he signed.
2: Yeah.
1: Here's the operative language the U.S. undertakes together with regional partners, a comprehensive plan for the rehabilitation and economic development of Iran of at least $300 billion.
2: At minimum $300 million.
1: It's going to be more, trust me. And we're going to get the bill. Chris said, the vice president said, one of the parts of the agreement is the IAEA and the United States are going to help Iran destroy the highly enriched stockpile. And that's something that's spelled out very clearly in the MOU. Chris Murphy said, this is not part of the agreement. He is making this up. Iran agrees to give up nothing on their nuclear program in this deal. I mean, that's all they're left with is just outright lying. New York Times said, now that you're approaching a new phase in this conflict with Iran, can you say whether you will hold anyone in your administration accountable for the strike on the school that killed more than 100 children? Trump, no, it's such a strange question to be asked. It's a long time ago.
2: Long time ago?
1: Mistakes are made. I would ask Pete Hegseth that question. That's all he's going to do.
2: It's
1: right? Blame Hegseth.
2: Ago.
1: Blame Vance.
2: It's only a couple of months
1: ago. Yeah, thank you. And it's a war crime.
2: Yeah.
1: Okay. Aaron Rupar said this 6-minute stretch from Trump's presser really captures how off the rails he was at the G7. It begins with him talking about how easy it would have been to commit genocide in Iran, continues with him downplaying and deflecting about killing Iranian children, ends with him asserting Afghanistan is kissing our ass. Did you know that? He just went back and forth, right? UFC fights, calling President Obama names. It was peak insanity. Okay. Stinson said, bitch trying to manage the Strait of Hormuz when he can't even control the reflecting pool. Thank you. There's that. Okay, here's some good news. We need to sprinkle in some good news, right?
2: Mm-hmm.
1: Huge win. Republicans are abandoning their plans to further gerrymander Georgia's congressional map after Democrats across the state fought back. And then I can't get enough of the picture of the bike. Macron gave each G7 attendee a bike personalized with their country's flag. It is the finest example of diplomatic trolling I have ever seen. And someone said Joe Biden would have ridden that bike.
2: That's right.
1: That in Versailles. I got a French chef's kiss, don't you think? For all of it. Ooh, a rural Trump voter. Tells MS Now reporters that living during Trump's second term is like living in the Great Depression. Between skyrocketing health care costs and the high cost of living, this Republican-made affordability crisis is hitting low-income rural Americans the hardest. All right, I won't even play the Leopards Eating My Face song. It's just...
2: Poor Bella's coughing, so she couldn't call it up anyway.
1: Oh, no, that's all right. Poor Bella. Poor Bella. Speaking of MAGA, you know DoorDash Grant... Learning that DoorDash Grandma is a paid actor who also played UFC Josh Hokit's grandmother and also played a U.S. fighter pilot on the news is honestly way less surprising than it should be. It's all a reality show to these people. It's the same.
2: Okay. Same lady. Yeah.
1: Yes. Yes. Okay, and one more, ACLU, talking about Georgia. Breaking Georgia lawmakers have taken redistricting off the table as a result of public pressure. The state will no longer consider a new racist map that would have diluted black voting power. The victory makes it loud and clear our demands are working. We just, I know it's a lot. I know we're exhausted, But we are having wins, as we should point out. Jerry in Chicago. Hi, Jerry.
0: Hi. Actually, it's Terry with a T, but it happens every time I call it.
2: Sorry about that.
0: Okay, I'm thinking about changing my name, actually. I'm just calling to say, first of all, thank you for taking my call, and thank you, Guy. I love your team. I listen to you every day. You make my day brighter.
1: Thank you.
0: And help me get through this.
1: Thank you.
0: But my point is, I think we need to stop focusing so much on Donald Trump as a Democratic Party. He's done. He's finished now. We need to push on the Republicans because we need to. They're all going to start rebranding themselves
2: there,
1: yep.
0: and trying to disassociate themselves with everything that's happened.
1: You're right.
0: And I think we need to really push hard on them before November so that they don't take these elections.
1: Yeah. Yeah. No, exactly.
2: Yeah.
1: There was some disturbing story yesterday about, you know, Republicans closing the gap a little bit on the midterm. So it's just the Bob Seska rule every time. Don't get happy. We have to do enormous turnout. We've got to, because you're right. Voters just have short-term memory, you know, and it's hard to believe anyone would vote for more of this.
2: And there are some Republicans that are going against Trump now. Don't give them an attaboy. This is part of their plan. They're trying to unhook themselves from Trump so they can win future elections.
1: We'll talk to Tara Devlin about that next.
5: America, we are your pets, and this song's dedicated to those people who don't have health insurance yet.

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1: And take care, people!
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3: We're looking at upwards of 1.5 billion barrels of oil that were supposed to be produced this year across the Middle East that now will not be. And that's increasingly a best-case scenario.
4: Oil industry warns inventory is running dangerously low as Donald Trump's little excursion in Iran continues into its fourth month.
5: In some places, the mercury is a whopping 16 degrees Celsius or 29 degrees Fahrenheit higher than the average for this time of year.
4: Historic heat wave in Europe shatters temperature records. Plus, a whole bunch of stuff that happened while we were out.
6: All of that stuff and more straight ahead from BradBlog.com. I'm Brad Friedman.
4: And I'm Desi Doyen.
6: Stand by for 6 minutes of independent green news, politics, analysis, and snarky comment.
7: People are spending more on gas, but they're also spending more on everything else. And I think that that's a sign that you would see when people are optimistic about the future.
6: Yes, it's also a sign you would see when gas prices have gone through the roof along with inflation. Kevin Hassett, director of Donald Trump's National Economic Council. This is your Green News Report. Okay, Desi Doyen. I know you got a lot to get to. We've been gone for a week, so have at it.
4: All right. First up, while we were out, the U.S.-Israeli war on Iran remained in stalemate, despite Donald Trump's repetitive claims that a deal is, quote, very close. On Monday, global oil prices spiked once again after Iran halted the negotiations in the wake of ongoing U.S. and Israeli missile strikes. Because of the closure of the Strait of Hormuz, roughly 1.5 billion barrels of oil has been permanently removed from the market this year, according to oil commodities expert Rory Johnston. And many nations are not going back.
3: Countries that have been hit hardest by this, countries across Asia, are also the ones that were electrifying their fleets fastest prior to the war. And I think that if anything, this is going to boost those efforts and kind of redouble efforts to electrify and diversify away from this risk.
6: Well, that's good.
4: ExxonMobil warns that oil inventories will hit dangerously low levels in just weeks. Goldman Sachs on Monday projected that rising energy prices will persist through at least the end of this year, continuing to erode household spending power.
6: So most importantly, no matter how little oil is on the market, ExxonMobil will continue to make record profits.
4: Yes, they will.
6: Oh, good.
4: While we were out in Europe and the UK, an exceptionally early, deadly heat wave shattered temperature records for the month of May, in some places by as much as 29 degrees Fahrenheit, higher than average for this time of year, straining electric grids. London hit a record 95 degrees. Spain and France topped 100 degrees.
6: Yikes.
4: It's very dangerous because most buildings in Europe don't have air conditioning and are not designed for 21st century heat extremes. Scientists say that heat waves are becoming hotter, longer, and more frequent due to human-caused climate change, which the UN climate chief called, quote, a brutal reminder of the costs of global warming caused by burning fossil fuels.
6: And they're happening in the month of May?
4: Yes. While we were out in Washington State, 11 workers were killed in a chemical tank explosion at a paper manufacturer. Meanwhile, in Southern California, just a few miles away from Disneyland, a different massive chemical tank nearly exploded, forcing the evacuations of some 40,000 residents. Both incidents came in the wake of the Federal Chemical Safety Board issuing a warning over the Trump administration's disaster policy, saying the administration is taking, quote, a significant step backwards in preventing chemical disasters.
6: Yep, that sounds like them.
4: In other news, Donald Trump rescinded several 50-year-old executive orders that had restricted off-road vehicle use on fragile public lands. The new orders are intended to boost drilling and logging.
6: Of course.
4: The Trump Securities and Exchange Commission moved to repeal a Biden-era rule requiring large public companies to inform their investors of climate-related risks to their businesses. taxes. The Trump EPA doubled down on its efforts to make America polluted again by moving to postpone enforcement of Biden-era vehicle pollution limits. And the Trump Labor Department weakened Biden-era heat rules intended to protect workers from excessive heat exposure. Finally, a bit of good news. While we were out, a new study concluded that thanks to the explosive growth in clean energy technologies like wind, solar, and batteries, what used to be considered the worst-case climate change scenario now appears to have been averted. Climate science deniers like Donald Trump lied about the study, pretending to not understand the concept of the word scenario. However, researchers warn that humanity is still on a dangerous trajectory and must move faster away from burning climate warming fossil fuels.
6: Well, that's good news, I think. I'll take it. For much more on all of these stories and the ones we couldn't get to today, check out our website at greennews.bradblog.com. Find, follow, and share us planet-wide on the social medias at Green News Report. I'm Brad Friedman.
4: And I'm Desi Doyen.
6: And this has been your Green News Report.
8: It could be worse.
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8: It could be worse.
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0: The Wall Street Journal described the deal as a, quote, strategic retreat. And Mike Pence, Trump's former vice president, said it was ill-advised. Our own intelligence agencies have reportedly determined that the end result of Trump's little excursion is that Iran will now be able to shut down the Strait of Hormuz anytime they want. An intelligence source told CNN, we have now handed Iran de facto control over the strait, a weapon more powerful than any nuke. Dang, nabbit, we got Hormuzled is what happened there.
1: Okay. Aaron tweets, want to feel old? Tabitha from Bewitched is 62 years old today.
2: Yeah.
1: Wouldn't it be nice if we could make Trump disappear like that?
2: Yeah.
1: All right. Samantha could. Sam could.
3: Although Tabitha had to use her finger on her nose to make
1: it. Yes, yes. She had lesser powers. Right, yeah. Okay. You know who has more power? It's her. It's the Tara from Tara Buster.
3: Tara Buster.
1: Tara Devlin is here.
4: Yes.
1: Hey, Tara. Welcome back.
4: Thank you. Thank you for having me back.
1: By popular demand, you're back.
4: Oh, wow. Yeah. That's great to hear. Yeah. Go ahead.
1: Those of us that talk about politics every day, have you seen anything like this, the condemnation of this Iran deal? It's coming literally from every single side. I don't think there's anything everyone in this country pretty much agrees on, is there?
4: Pretty much. But the gaslighting is what's getting me, that we do still have this alternate reality of Republicans who simply Trump can't do any wrong.
1: Right.
4: And his constant praising himself.
1: Yeah.
4: You know, I'm the smartest. It goes into G7. I'm the boss.
1: Yeah.
4: Nobody's smarter than me. How much longer are we going to endure this?
1: That's what it feels like every day. And speaking of which, we call him Senator Football McDump, Tommy Tuberville. Right? It's just like we have Senator Tuberville on this. Hold, please.
5: They don't have a track record. They're awful. They're batting 1,000% of lying to us every time they do some kind of deal. But I trust President Trump. I trust Vice President Vance.
4: Why?
5: We don't need to listen to anybody up here on Capitol Hill. Let's trust these two. They've been at this now since they've been in office.
1: Wow. I guess it's just that there's some little MAGA core like him that's just going to defend this. But
4: I trust Trump. He's a great deal maker. That whole fiction there, too.
1: Yeah.
4: It's all a failure of the corporate media. And I talk about it on my show all the time. That's why what you do, what we all do on the Political Voices Network is so important now, because there's no pushing back on the gaslighting. They just go with it. Oh,
1: right.
4: He's a deal maker. Could you imagine if Hillary Clinton called herself a deal maker?
1: Yeah.
4: How the corporate
1: came back
4: media
1: with this deal.
4: Yeah, exactly. And this deal, forget it. Could you imagine if Obama had ripped up the White House?
1: Yeah.
4: All you gotta do is play the game.
1: Yeah.
4: And really, it's such an embarrassment that they, and everything they do is so divisive too. What a contrast between what's going on in New York and what went on the White House lawn. It really does personify the grift.
1: And also, people are saying the real America's 250. This feels like it's at the Obama Presidential Center, which is having the grand opening today, and every former president and, unbelievable, every top musician in the world. What a contrast, right, between that spectacle in D.C. So I feel like, Tara, the reporting, this was so bad that some of the reporting is breaking through. This one, tired and confused-looking Trump continues selling Iran, quote-unquote, deal at G7, appearing exhausted and at times unwell. Trump on Wednesday left the G7 summit similar to the way he entered it, with a tortured, increasingly bizarre explanations of his new agreement to end the war with Iran. Over the course of 3 days, he repeated his familiar lie multiple times that President Obama's plan provided a pathway to a nuclear weapon. It didn't. One expert said the JCPOA was a non-proliferation agreement. This is a commitment to start negotiating a nuclear deal, while in the meantime providing far more concessions than the JCPOA ever contemplated. The biggest and so far underappreciated result of Trump's war is the tacit understanding that Iran controls the strait, and there's little the U.S. can do about it. Iran will insist that any nation wanting to use the strait must drop sanctions and other hostile policies. The U.S. lost the war back in March, and we're just marking the extent of the loss. That was some former Reagan guy, Tara.
4: Wow.
1: Right?
4: Wow. Yeah.
1: I mean, one former Defense Department official said when the camera catches him walking around or in an unguarded moment, he looks exhausted and heavier, too. He kind of shambles along in an ill-fitting suit. They all look like, I was saying all week, Tara, as someone who had a mom with Alzheimer's, they look like the people in my mom's care facility. Like,
4: yes.
1: he kept wandering off. Like, it was startling, I have to say.
4: Mm-hmm. And the way they eviscerated President Biden when he walked right. off to talk to a member of the somebody who a veteran, and they put it on the cover of the New York Post. They deceptively edited it yeah. and posted it like pure propaganda. Oh, Biden wanders off. No, he's talking to somebody.
1: Yeah,
4: it's so disgraceful what they do. The lies.
1: Well, and so this he lied about the It's just, it literally is, it's like someone in memory care. He lied, lied about the 2020 election being stolen. Oh, my God. He talked about the Egyptian president. They went in a hotel room and fell deeply in love. And he hated Hillary. And I just, my God. In all nearly all interactions with the press, Trump launched into long rambles, sometimes with tangential at best connection to the topic at hand. How Obama loaded a 757 with cash, green cash from banks to give Iran. How Iranians called Obama a stupid son of a bitch. He also said that new leaders of Iran are very rational and not radicalized. Completely the opposite.
4: Why shouldn't they have missiles? That's what he said.
1: Yes. Oh my God. Right? After he said how many times that we've decimated all their missiles and they can't have any, and then he's like, "Well, shouldn't they? Everyone else has them."
4: They're really great people.
1: Yeah.
4: Good people.
1: Trump actually made the argument that Iran should be able to have ballistic missiles. He said, I mean, they have to have some because other people have some. You got to have some. I mean, what am I going to do? Am I going to say to Saudi Arabia, you can have missiles, but they can't have them?
3: What happened to they must have unconditional surrender?
4: Right, exactly.
3: We have
4: unconditionally surrendered.
3: Yes.
4: We did it the first maladministration, frankly, when he came down the escalator and people said, sure, I'll take that racist as my standard bearer. But now there's no excuse.
1: Tara, we've been talking all morning about, Chris was saying, let's not get, before the midterms, let Republicans get away with, they're going to start distancing themselves and, no, we're more moderate and whatever. No, this whole party got us here. And this Bill Pulte thing is the latest example of just, sane person can watch the G7 and not say that he is a enormous threat to our national security. But Mark Warner said, we're witnessing today is an extraordinary display of dysfunction from Trump, who decided to install an individual as acting DNI that does not even make the basic tenets of the law. You've got to have national security background. Paul Pulte doesn't even have a security clearance. Russert said, Trump is forcing Bill Pulte as the DNI, the office made after 9/11 to secure the homeland and streamline intel services. Pulte has no intel or national security experience, zero. So it's Pulte unless Congress restricts the right to vote. Autocrat playbook 101. And he said Trump is literally increasing the risk of a terrorist attack on the USA in an attempt to disenfranchise voters, less democracy, less national security.
4: That's right.
1: And I guess Republicans don't care because, the more they cheat at elections or try to suppress the vote, the better for them, right?
4: Yeah. And if, God forbid, something happens, if we are attacked, they will use that as an excuse to meddle with the elections, as they're trying to do anyway. They'll use it as an excuse to declare martial law that we found out that J.D. Vance wanted to declare anyway.
1: Yeah.
4: So it's all about the grift. And this is what Masha Gessen writes in one of their books, how we are in the anti-politics stage now in autocracy, where they don't want to argue about the future. There is no future. They're not working for you, but they want to destroy where argument and compromise are possible. It's all about the you know, the spectacle.
1: Right.
4: That's it.
1: Well,
4: that's it. That's what we get.
1: And we were mentioning earlier that it's just that we've gotten to the point with Rand Deal or whatever, anything they don't like, it's fake news, it's a hoax, it's rigged. It's,
4: yes.
1: And here we sit out in Hollywood, and I thought this was so interesting. Someone posted a January 6th film led by Bradley Cooper means the brutality inflicted on those officers is about to be broadcast on a scale the White House can't spin away. Millions will see what actually happened. Culture is about to hand down a verdict. Sean Penn will direct. I mean, the fact that we need a fictional version of what we already saw on tape in reality, but they're still denying, right?
4: Right. Well, they started denying. That's why it was so shocking after January 6th. Some of them started denying it right away. It was a tourist visit. Remember, it was like a trickle of this denial, and now it's canon, sort of like how you can't say that Joe Biden won the election. That's another thing.
1: Well, this DOJ nominee just refused. It was yesterday, right, to say that the rioters attacked the Capitol. Trump's nominee to serve as top independent watchdog at the DOJ has refused to call the January 6th insurrection an attack. So Senator Blumenthal asked him who won the 2020 election, to which he said Joe Biden, as certified by the Senate. That's their dodge. And then he said, let me ask you, was the Capitol attacked on January 6th? And he said, I don't know if I'd use the term attack. I mean, we had activity outside the Capitol, protests and such. I mean, I'm like, really? So now we need a Hollywood film to show you what we already have hours and hours of real-time footage of.
4: Yeah, and this is what's so disturbing, because how are we ever going to get back together? You know, it's not about talking to the other side. Let's just all hear each other. We are living in two different realities, really. When you saw Jimmy Kimmel last night, he played the clip of the guy who was like, look at this beautiful blue pool over here, and it was green.
1: Right.
4: We could see it with our eyes. It's green.
1: But, you know, I just realized I have a personal story on this. I used to call her my Republican Fox News watching mom, Trump voting mom, who, you know, I lost her a couple of years ago at 100 years old. But I'll never forget, what was the, Michael Moore film, remember? And there was all the
3: Fahrenheit
1: real
3: 9/11?
1: Yeah, and there was all the real-time footage of, you know, Bush and Cheney and everybody getting us into this ridiculous Iraq war, which we thought was going to be the biggest debacle ever until this. But and I remember going with my mom to the movie, and she was like, well, that's not real, is it? And this is years ago. She goes, that's not real. And I'm like, no, Mom, that's stuff that Bush and Cheney actually said. Remember, that's actual, he used all actual footage. But literally, that's how Fox had brainwashed her to, oh, this is bad for Bush and Cheney, so this can't be right. This has got to be fake news.
4: Yeah. No, it's really disturbing. And in fact, I went to, this was a few years ago, I went to this Mike Malloy gathering, a get-together, and one of the listeners was telling me that her mother she lives in New Jersey, and her mother was afraid that a caravan was coming to kill her. And like, she's in New Jersey, but she really believes that a caravan is of people that are coming to kill this. And that's what this woman was telling me. My mother is lost.
1: Did you ever see the film, The Brainwashing of My Father? That's we had the filmmaker on. The same thing. His dad was a, you know, union, you know, Democrat guy for years. And after watching Fox News was just, literally,
4: propaganda works.
1: Yeah,
4: that's why, you know, when they're taking over CBS, they're giving Barry Weiss control of CNN. I mean, after she destroys 60 Minutes, now she's going to destroy CNN.
1: Yeah,
4: and this is really disturbing. It, you know, we're in big trouble with when they take. This is what they did in Hungary too.
1: You know what that means? That means that the future of the world rests on Terror Busters with Tara Devlin.
4: It does. Really does.
1: Yeah. It really does.
4: And Stephanie Miller show.
1: Yeah. Well, that goes without saying.
3: How about Political Voices Network in general?
1: Yeah. Political Voices Network is essential to the survival of the species.
4: It really does. We're not kidding, though.
1: We are kidding. We have her for the hour.
3: We do.
1: So there.
3: Yes.
1: 20 minutes after the hour, this portion of the show brought to you by Cozy Earth. I love my cozy everything. Everything from Cozy Earth that I have. My jammies and my sheets. The bamboo sheet set. Oh, my God. Change the way I sleep. It makes it like not like a bed, Chris. It's like a cocoon.
3: What?
1: And that's so soft. They're completely unbelievably soft. Oh, maybe I'll bring some out to the baby chickens. I'll make some little tiny baby or cozier sheets for their nest.
3: I think their mama's nest is just fine for them.
1: Fine. 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I just get penalized for being a good mother. Unbelievably soft. that you, makes getting into bed feel like a luxury hotel. You can wear them. I'm telling you, they're my formal wear as well as my my jammies. How about the Everwear pant and everyday polo? Oh my God, your dad would love that.
3: Wow.
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0: America is an aspirational idea, one we're still working to fulfill. 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

0: Stephanie Miller.
1: What? Oh, yeah. Tara Devlin posts, Republicans really need to get help with their self-loathing. Stop inflicting their manias on the world. Happy Pride. Thank you, Tara.
2: Hello.
1: Yeah, someone said yesterday that's why they don't go to therapy, because they don't find out they're gay. Okay.
2: It is so true. Look at Trump in G7. Everything is like, you're such a handsome man.
1: I know.
2: We fell in love.
1: Oh, and the UFC, UFC fighters. I know. Some of them did a whole montage for Pride Month of him just drooling.
3: Oh, and there's that quarterback guy that he keeps talking about.
1: Central casting, good looking guy.
3: You got great legs, great gams.
2: Yeah, you're too pretty to fight. That's what he said to one of them, right?
1: Oh, yikes.
2: Touching his thighs.
3: Uh-huh.
1: I also loved your post. Poor President Pedo McDump. He saw a giraffe and thinks he's a genius. What an embarrassing time to be an American.
2: It is. I'm embarrassed. Yeah. Not really.
1: I love being out here in Hollywood. So Ian McClellan is 87 years old, right? And so he's going to be in the new Avengers Doomsday. He said at one point they got me to destroy New Jersey, but he said the director told me to look more furious, make it look as if you hate what you're destroying. So I stood there and I shouted, Mar-a-Lago! I feel like he is the most hated human in I don't know how many, how long, right?
2: It's true. When that great getting up morning comes, we're all going to, the world will break out in celebration. I don't want to hear, look at these liberals, these so tolerant.
1: Someone on the right, who was it, Chris, yesterday made the Hitler analogy. Mm-hmm. It wasn't someone on our side. And I thought, like, how hilarious that Macron duped him into signing this surrender at Versailles. I'm like, great, that's where the Germans surrendered. Do you get
2: this?
1: And here's how he did it. I love this. Trump. But so he wasn't supposed to go. I'm telling you, this was expert level trolling. He wasn't supposed to go to Versailles. He said, I'm a fan of beautiful places. I was leaving in the afternoon, and then the French president, who happens to be a very nice man, invited me to dinner at Versailles. And Versailles, it's not gold leaf. Versailles is the real deal. And I said, I would like to do it. And so
3: he signed a treaty at Versailles.
1: Yes! Yeah. You can't tell me that wasn't deliberate to make him look like an even bigger moron.
2: Yeah, no doubt. They can't stand him. We know this. It's a disgrace. You see the way he was holding Macron's wife's hand?
3: Yeah,
2: pulling her hand?
3: Yep.
2: She was disgusted.
1: Oh,
2: you could see it.
1: Oh, my God. I swear to God, there's ever footage or pictures, Tara, of him talking to world leaders, they look like they want to teleport to a different planet. Like, they have to endure it, but it's just...
2: Well, he's mentally ill, and he's morally unfit. He's not in office to serve the people. That's just the thing. This is what we get with an autocracy. That's why I don't understand why MAG is constantly... What are you getting out of it? It's just hate.
1: Right.
2: At this point, let them eat hate.
1: Yeah.
2: That's why Democrats have to fight back, really.
1: That's a good one. Let them eat hate. Oh,
2: yes.
1: Perfect.
2: You could use it.
1: Versailles.
2: Let them eat hate. That
1: Fantastic.
2: Is the Republican motto.
3: Yep.
2: It is.
3: Yep.
1: 29 minutes after the hour, more Tara Devlin on The Stephanie Miller Show.
4: I'm Rick Smith, and this is Labor History in 2. On this day in labor history, the year was 1938. That was the day the Keene Mountain coal mine exploded near Grundy, Virginia. Described as a flame-belching volcano, the explosion killed 45 and injured 3 more. It is considered one of the worst mining disasters in the history of Virginia. One surviving miner described the scene saying, quote, I saw coal-carrying cars, motors, slate, and timbers spouted as if from a cannon. The state mine inspector determined the miners had been killed instantly. The mine had just opened the year before and produced 40 railroad cars of coal a day. But the mine was also owned by the Red Jacket Coal Company. In Mingo County, West Virginia, years earlier, Red Jacket had been a key player in keeping the UMWA out, making its employees sign yellow dog contracts and winning injunctions against union organizing. As a member of the Williamson Coal Operators Association, Red Jacket contributed to the hostile anti-union environment that created the conditions for the the Matewan Massacre and the Battle of Blair Mountain in the early 20s. They called in Baldwin Phelps detectives to start evicting Matewan strikers from company housing. In the aftermath of the 1938 explosion, new mine safety regulations were demanded. The inspectors were finally given the legal right to conduct inspections over the protest of mine owners in 1941. However, there was no power to enforce the new regulations. The Phipps family commemorated the disaster in its 1965 song, Red Jacket Mine.

0: such a fright.
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2: A $31,000 medical bill, a four-week delay for a critical test. 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
3: 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Billing operates in a different system than care, and patients are largely outside that system.
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4: .gov.

0: Well, guys, everyone is talking about President Trump's agreement to end the war with Iran, and a lot of people think it's a bad deal. Yeah, people don't know how we got here or why we're here. It's the same feeling everyone has at a destination wedding. You know, I don't know these people that well. But today, Trump said that continuing the war could have led the U.S. into a depression. America's like, I think we're pretty depressed right now.
1: Ay, ay, ay. Tara Devlin is here with us. So Trump lashed out after what he called a false story, but then essentially confirmed the story during his press conference. Did you hear that part? He said, you know, when they said the $300 billion, he's like, false. And Trump issued strenuous denials to a question that wasn't asked and then repeatedly insisted that he's not put up 10 cents. And then he said, don't forget, there's never been anybody that's been so tough on Iran. This should have been done by Clinton and Barack Hussein Obama. Somebody said, Tara, it really is true. It's hard to tell anymore what part is delusion, what's lying, what's dementia, what's just ignorance. I can't tell anymore. Can you?
2: Yeah, I think it's all mixed together. This is his personality. He has a gaping black hole of need and greed that most people have a personality. And he's just an awful waste of human DNA. So I think at this point, it's all mixed together.
1: I'm still bowled over by your brilliance at Let Them Eat Hate. That's exactly what MAGA and Trump stand for. That's exactly it.
2: Dems got to run on it. I always tell the Dems, listen to my show and get these talking points and let's go.
1: Yeah.
2: Let's do this.
1: Yeah.
2: You got to push back. Yeah.
1: Because we've heard this before. It's so uncustomed taxpayers' assent. For instance, Congress turned down Trump's request for funding for his stupid ballroom, mainly out of concern that he would tap taxpayer dollars for the ballroom. Now he's turning to a pot of money Congress approved last year for the Secret Service. Let's see. Senator Coons said, I think there's been more and more credible coverage that Trump was just flat out lying when he said taxpayers will not pay a dime for his ballroom. We already learned that he knew that it was going to be $600 million, and he lied. Flat out, $300 of that was already going to be a taxpayer expense. Everything he says now is a lie, but again, you can't tell if it's fueled by ignorance, delusion, dementia, like he really doesn't know, or I can't tell. Whether he knows he's lying every time he lies, I don't know.
2: I think it doesn't matter to him. I think he lives in the moment. He doesn't think about anything except that, you know, keep kissing my ass, right?
1: Yeah.
2: And that's it. He wants the trappings of the presidency. He doesn't want any of the responsibilities. He wants to play hail to the chief when he walks in the room.
1: Yeah.
2: He wants all, you know, he wants his stolen valor salutes, which really pissed me off, frankly, because he's not the it's a civilian role, the commander-in-chief.
1: And when he walked in and said, I'm the boss, and he thinks people are laughing with him. They're not laughing with him. They're laughing at him. He is an international joke. So Don Jr., this is fight, big bag of rats. You're all so awful. He alleged that Senator Ted Cruz is lying through his teeth because he, like everybody else, is condemning the Iran deal. But they always have to use such weasel words and still try to compliment Trump in some way. Cruz posted what released so far suggests, unfortunately, the president is getting, I think, very poor advice. That's their latest thing. It's someone else's fault. He's a poor guy. Under the terms of what's been released, somewhere between $10 billion and $30 billion would flow to the Ayatollah immediately before they even make a single nuclear concession. President Trump was exactly right to initiate military action against Iran. They have to throw that in. And no, it wasn't. It was a disaster from top to bottom. So Don Jr. said the only problem with this quote is that Ted Cruz is lying through his teeth about the deal. We're not giving them a cent, and he knows that. Using fake news about the peace deal to undermine Donald Trump is the opposite of MAGA. I don't know what to say anymore. Except it's in there. You can read it now.
2: Right. And we know they're giving Iranians money, more money than we unfroze from Iran in the first deal. That was a worldwide accomplishment that actually had inspectors on the ground. Now they have promises that says they're going to take them at their word.
1: Yeah.
2: And I mean, it's not even a binding deal. It's just one page and they sign.
1: It's a memorandum of understanding of a continuation of a notion of some future pastiche of notions, correct?
3: Yes.
1: Yeah. Yes.
2: What a shame.
1: Uh-huh. Not sure. So now the other talking point seems to be it's J.D. Vance's fault. Not sure how that's going to work. But Trump, let's see. So Trump closed his G7 press conference with a quip that he would blame J.D. Vance if the peace deal falls through. Ducey suggested it would be a win-win for Trump if he sent Vance to the signing. He said, if it works out, great. You look like a genius for sending him. If it doesn't work out, it's the vice president's fault. He said, you better be careful, J.D. And then J.D. Vance, meanwhile, admitted he doesn't fully understand some of the diplomatic protocols preventing the administration from releasing the details. Like, you're the vice president. What do you mean you...
2: Yeah.
1: Right, like, which is it? Either he's a genius that negotiated this spectacular thing, or he has no idea what he's talking about.
2: Could you imagine if Kamala Harris said anything like that?
1: Yeah.
2: What the media would do, what Fox News would do? Oh, I don't know. I don't know what's in it. I don't understand it.
1: Yeah.
2: I don't understand it.
1: Yeah, you were in charge of the deal, but you don't understand the diplomatic protocol. Okay. So Eric Erickson, a man so nice.
3: They named him twice.
1: I swear Eric Trump is like, why did I only get one Eric? He said, this is an American surrender. How bad is it? After days of saying the leaks were not the deal, it turns out the leaks were the deal. Some other right-winger, there's more. So they get to keep the nuclear program, the ballistic missile program, funding for terror proxies. But they pinky promise not to build a full nuke while getting billions of financial relief to fund all of that. Great deal. We should have had Kamala Harris negotiate it. This is where they still have to take shots.
2: Yeah.
1: Right?
2: Well, they always do that. They always
1: right.
2: do that. Yeah.
1: Yeah. I mean, so one more, Trump caved and surrendered. Those of you deluding yourself otherwise are living in an alternate reality just because living in the real world would be inconvenient to your pride. Someone else said the deal even allows Iran to denote any beneficiary for the unfrozen funds. They can literally have us send a wire to Hezbollah because not funding terror proxies is not in the deal. I know it makes people mad, but I can't pretend this isn't terrible. I just can't. And then someone else had to take a shot at Biden. At least with the Afghanistan withdrawal, Biden could claim dementia as a defense. What defense is there for Trump administration surrender in Iran? Not senile, just retarded. That's your typical MAGA voter, right? They still have to drag Biden into it somehow, which was Trump's Afghanistan plan.
2: The Doha agreement was all Trump. That was Trump's gift to Biden that he had to abide by. So I'm just so sick of them blaming Biden and lying. Like, just like J.D. Vance said on The View, he's like, oh, Biden left us 9% inflation. That's not even true. It was the worldwide inflation problem due to the pandemic.
1: Right.
2: So
1: right.
2: Trump left us the worst jobs record since Herbert Hoover.
1: Yeah.
2: So he gets

0: Cube's Big Three is back. The most physical, fierce, and competitive basketball league on earth returns to CBS this Saturday. Three-time Big Three MVP ISO Joe Johnson and the reloaded Detroit Amps battle two-time Big Three championship coach Steven Jackson's DMV trilogy, followed by Big Three's most intense rivalry. Defending champions Miami 305 and Michael Beasley chasing his third straight MVP take on Dwight Howard, coach Nick Young, and the LA Riot. Watch Big Three Saturday, 4 p.m. Eastern, 1 p.m. Pacific on CBS. 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
1: You said the deal, the Iran deal, the text is still being finalized. How confident are you that this Friday signing will happen? And he said, you know, deals are amazing. I've done them all my life. I've done deals that were 100%. They don't happen. I've gone into deals that have no chance of getting done, and it happens. So you never know with deals, do you? Tara, seriously, how do you feel like, I mean, he's already freaking out at all the criticism from every quarter about the deal. It is hard to know what he's going to do next, right? Like how he reacts to any of this.
2: Yeah. I mean, he'll still lie about it, but he sucks at deals. I mean, we all need to start saying that. I don't know what, you know, the corporate media needs to start saying it. He sucks at deals. He's not a deal maker.
1: Yeah.
2: It's all a fiction.
1: Yeah.
2: Everything was a grift. It's a grift. That's
1: yeah.
2: it. He's a grifter.
1: Yeah. And, it's all a grift. So Fox, you were saying, Chris, even Fox News. So yeah. Brian Kilmeade said the problem is by the deal that is framed out. It doesn't look like Iran has been brought to its knees. no kidding. It seems like Iran got a lot out of it that many people weren't expecting. Yeah, no kidding.
3: Yeah.
1: So that's going to be an issue. And maybe the president wasn't even expecting because he's got enough plates in the air so he can't get into every detail. Oh, is that the excuse now? Oh, he's just he's so busy. So I wonder if the vice president, who was against this, by all reports, was against the conflict to begin with, maybe he wasn't the right person to bring this conflict to an end. We'll find out. I mean, first of all, which is it? They're saying he, you know, Vance is against it, or he's the brilliant deal maker that's behind it, or you know.
2: It depends on who they're talking to. This is another hallmark of authoritarianism. They'll just cover all the bases, and they will never criticize Trump himself. That's the other thing. They'll criticize the advisors. That's another hallmark of authoritarianism, even throughout monarchy, too, you'll see.
1: Right.
2: You can't criticize the king. You can criticize his advisors. But that's what's happening here.
1: Here's the deeply gay moment that you mentioned in honor of Pride. Trump attacking Hillary Clinton and gushing over how deeply in love he is it the Egyptian president?
3: Yep.
1: He said, I support Egypt. He's a friend of mine. Okay, he thinks Egypt's a person. Okay, from day one, you know, I met him early in the campaign when Crooked Hillary and I were running against each other, and I was told the president of Egypt is here. So he was in a hotel, and I met him, and we fell in love, deeply in love. And he didn't want to see Hillary. He said, you're going to win. I don't want to meet her, so you're going to win. He didn't want to see her. Remember that? Oh, my God. He is like Chris Farley-ing. He's Chris Farley-ing himself. Like... probably didn't even happen, but are just like, remember that time? You remember that time?
2: You hate her like I do. Nobody talked to Hillary. Everybody, you know, it's like so pathetic. What a child.
1: So, by the way, Tara, we also keep saying, I think this likely is going to cost us way more than the $324 billion that's already, you know,
2: Absolutely.
1: Talked about. For this, for instance, Trump is using his executive authority to force defense companies to quickly produce more weaponry as his administration presses lawmakers to pass additional defense spending to replenish the stockpiles depleted during this stupid, pointless war. Right?
2: Right. So, yes, and the people who died, too. That's the other thing that really pisses me off. These soldiers didn't have to die. They didn't even fortify their positions when they attack another country. I mean, there's no planning here.
1: Yeah.
2: It's just, I want to.
1: Yeah.
2: I want to make a boom boom.
1: Yeah. Oh, my God. How pathetic is that Hegseth would show him an iPad with things blowing up, to show him how well everything was going? I mean, that's part of this.
2: Disgusting.
1: Lord. Go back to practicing pull-ups or something.
2: All right.
1: 46 minutes after the hour, this portion of the show brought to you by Quince.
3: Oh,
1: my God. I love my Quince stuff. Right? Summer always makes me rethink what I'm reaching for every day. Lighter fabrics, better materials, prices that feel good. Right? The moment you put something on, you go, wow, the quality. Wow, the price.
3: Wow.
1: Exactly. 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

0: Yeah. That funky beat. Let's do it.
1: Come on. Come on, we have to end on some good news. Remember Stephen Colbert played Linus and Lucy on his last
2: show.
1: Night?
2: Yeah.
1: And he said, oh, I hope this doesn't cost CBS money. So, of course, the makers of the song sued, but the money is going to World Central Kitchen. Chef Jose Andres is there giving the money to him to help feed people around the world
2: good.
1: In crisis.
2: Good.
1: So, yay. All right, tomorrow, John Fugelsang and Olivia Troy live in studio.
2: Right
1: That's
2: there.
1: Very exciting. She is out here in Los Angeles. Tara Devlin, you can hear her show in about an hour from now. It's fantastic.
3: Yes.
1: She's my little
3: Thank
1: tiny
3: you.
1: Baby Randy Rhodes. Tara Busters.
3: Yes. Yes.
1: You posted...
2: And on PVN. If
1: yes.
2: you go to politicalvoicesnetwork.com, you'll be able to see her.
1: Yeah. You posted, they really are shameless. Spare me the pearl crutching from Republicans suddenly pretending they're the victims of racism and redistricting. That's not just rich. It's industrial strength, the gaslighting, and it's readily on display on Fox News. Thank
3: That's
1: God
3: incredible.
1: We had a victory in Georgia, Tara, on redistricting.
3: Yeah.
1: That public pressure does work, right?
3: Right. Yeah, and we have to organize and push back. I really do like the new Democratic wave of people fighting without apology. That's what it seems like
1: yeah.
3: to me. That the
1: yeah.
3: older guard, I think, needs to keep up. But one good
1: yep.
3: thing is that Chuck Schumer and the Democratic leadership are war gaming the what they're going to do when Trump tries to mess with the midterms.
1: Yeah,
3: they're,
1: yeah,
3: they're
1: we got to be.
3: Which is good.
1: Got to be prepared. Because I was,
3: mm-hmm.
1: you know, I don't want to look at any one poll, but, you know, this one poll shows the GOP closing the gap with Democrats.
3: Yes.
1: Democrats are just up by 3 points.
2: So don't
1: you
2: get
1: know,
2: happy.
1: It seems like the concrete results in state after state are great for us in a lot of the polling in each of the individual races, but you can't say enough, can you, about turnout, particularly with all the ways...
3: Yeah.
1: As you say, they're going to try and suppress it.
3: Absolutely. And I the Democrats, this is one of the things with Biden. He didn't toot his own horn enough. And all of the majority of the Infrastructure mm-hmm. Act money went to red states.
2: Yeah. Yeah.
3: That's what they should have had billboards all over there. Your job brought to you by
1: right.
3: Joe Biden and Kamala Harris, the
1: yeah.
3: Inflation Reduction
2: I agree
3: Act.
2: With that.
1: Yeah. By the way, so the Fed defies Trump, keeps interest rates unchanged. I mean, you know, I think, Tara, they are seeing the same polling we are. They are starting to you know, can I just say he also seems like he's lost the will to live? Because remember he kept beating up on Powell and he was like, oh, well, okay.
3: Yeah,
1: so, oh, well.
3: We're going to die anyway. Whatever.
1: I mean, I hate to say it. I think that's the reason all these monuments to himself and
3: yes.
1: vanity projects. Because
3: if
1: you look at him at the G7, he looks like he is at death's
3: yeah.
1: door. I mean,
3: looks like FDR at Yalta, right?
2: Yes, yeah. you're absolutely right.
1: Yeah.
2: About
1: yeah.
2: ready to. Yeah.
1: Meanwhile, we still have a bunch of cowards, though, as Chris said, we really do need to just widen this out to the whole, Republican Party, because they're just cowards. There was some speculation
3: yeah.
1: about David Schuster reporting Republicans again behind closed doors talking about impeachment and about,
3: right.
1: you know, when Democrats take back power that they would, you know, they need an off ramp to get rid of this crazy mother as well. Right. I mean, he's dragging all of
3: yeah.
1: them down. But
3: they've had so many opportunities. I wonder.
1: Yeah.
3: If not after January 6th, when?
1: Yeah.
3: When?
1: Yeah. So Senate GOP caves to Trump on the hearing for the spy chief. So we talked about this earlier, that to keep Bill Pulte in is another national security threat. But, you know, I guess they always keep saying, Tara, that it's not even so much him they're scared of as it's the crazy MAGA base. You know, speaking of January 6th has proved to be violent,
3: yes.
1: right?
3: I guess so, I always wonder, because this time will pass. They're not going to look good in history's light at all. They will be eviscerated. Everything that these
1: yeah.
3: Republicans are up to, that is the truth. Trump will be reviled in history.
1: So, and so Trump threatening to take back D.C. based on who wins the mayoral primary. So, Chris, you were just reporting that the
2: Democratic Socialist.
1: The Socialist won.
2: Yeah.
1: So, of course, he's going to... But it's just his desire to control everything in D.C. has moved beyond repairing all his vanity projects, sending in National Guard troops to electoral politics. This is the what is her name? Janice Lewis George is the city council member. She's a Democratic Socialist. So Trump said last week he wouldn't like it if she won. Maybe we'll take back Washington, run it on a federal basis. We won't put up with it. I mean,
3: put up with it. That's the people's choice. What do you? You know, shut up. Oh. Sit down and shut up.
1: Yeah. Yes. Oh, sorry. I thought you said something else.
2: Well, the federal government does have some jurisdiction over the District of Columbia, which is another argument for statehood.
1: But Tara, as you say almost every day, this is what autocracy looks like. This White House plans to fence off park used by D.C. protesters. Again, it's Lafayette Square. They're altering historical.
2: That's the classic place for protest in Washington, D.C.
1: Organizations have urged Trump to follow the required long-established process to alter historical sites before making any significant changes to Lafayette Square. I mean, we have all these lawsuits going forward on all of this stuff he's just trying to plow ahead with, right?
3: Well, this is his whole M.O. He did this in New York when he was just a tacky, disco-prowling con man, where he would get control of a building. There was a famous facade that he was supposed to preserve, and he bulldozed it over
2: because
3: it was cheaper.
1: Tara Busters with Tara Devlin. Don't miss it. Starting about an hour from now. We love you, Tara. Yep. Thanks so much.
3: Oh, thank you.
2: Thank you, Tara.
3: So see you soon.
2: Bye-bye.
4: What is that?
5: Oh, that? It's my time machine.
4: Does it work?
5: Sure. Just hit this button.
4: Whoa, dinosaurs. Cool.
5: Or we can go here.
4: Hey, that's Napoleon.
6: Oui.
5: Or we can go to the future.
4: Wow. Hey, you have this nice house. Do I have a nice house?
5: No, you didn't save any money. Always spent it on vacations and stuff.
4: If only there was a way I could go back in time and correct that bad habit.
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8: We're looking at upwards of 1.5 billion barrels of oil that were supposed to be produced this year across the Middle East that now will not be. And that's increasingly a best case scenario.
9: Oil industry warns inventory is running dangerously low as Donald Trump's little excursion in Iran continues into its fourth month.
10: In some places, the mercury is a whopping 16 degrees Celsius or 29 degrees Fahrenheit higher than the average for this time of year.
9: Historic heat wave in Europe shatters temperature records. Plus, a whole bunch of stuff that happened while we were out.
11: All of that stuff and more straight ahead from BradBlog.com. I'm Brad Friedman.
9: And I'm Desi Doyen.
11: Stand by for 6 minutes of independent green news, politics, analysis, and snarky comment.
12: People are spending more on gas, but they're also spending more on everything else. And I think that that's a sign that you would see when people are optimistic about the future.
11: Yes, it's also a sign you would see when gas prices have gone through the roof along with inflation. Kevin Hassett, director of Donald Trump's National Economic Council. This is your Green News Report. Okay, Desi Doyen. I know you got a lot to get to. We've been gone for a week, so have at it.
9: All right. First up, while we were out, the U.S.-Israeli war on Iran remained in stalemate, despite Donald Trump's repetitive claims that a deal is, quote, very close. On Monday, global oil prices spiked once again after Iran halted the negotiations in the wake of ongoing U.S. and Israeli missile strikes. Because of the closure of the Strait of Hormuz, roughly 1.5 billion barrels of oil has been permanently removed from the market this year, according to oil commodities expert Rory Johnston. And many nations are not going back.
8: Countries that have been hit hardest by this, countries across Asia, are also the ones that were electrifying their fleets fastest prior to the war. And I think that if anything, this is going to boost those efforts and kind of redouble efforts to electrify and diversify away from this risk.
11: Well, that's good.
9: ExxonMobil warns that oil inventories will hit dangerously low levels in just weeks. Goldman Sachs on Monday projected that rising energy prices will persist through at least the end of this year, continuing to erode household spending power.
11: So most importantly, no matter how little oil is on the market, ExxonMobil will continue to make record profits.
9: Yes, they will.
11: Oh, good.
9: While we were out in Europe and the UK, an exceptionally early, deadly heat wave shattered temperature records for the month of May, in some places by as much as 29 degrees Fahrenheit, higher than average for this time of year, straining electric grids. London hit a record 95 degrees. Spain and France topped 100 degrees.
11: Yikes.
9: It's very dangerous because most buildings in Europe don't have air conditioning and are not designed for 21st century heat extremes. Scientists say that heat waves are becoming hotter, longer, and more frequent due to human-caused climate change, which the UN climate chief called, quote, a brutal reminder of the costs of global warming caused by burning fossil fuels.
11: And they're happening in the month of May?
9: Yes. While we were out in Washington State, 11 workers were killed in a chemical tank explosion at a paper manufacturer. Meanwhile, in Southern California, just a few miles away from Disneyland, a different massive chemical tank nearly exploded, forcing the evacuations of some 40,000 residents. Both incidents came in the wake of the Federal Chemical Safety Board issuing a warning over the Trump administration's disaster policy, saying the administration is taking, quote, a significant step backwards in preventing chemical disasters.
11: Yep, that sounds like them.
9: In other news, Donald Trump rescinded several 50-year-old executive orders that had restricted off-road vehicle use on fragile public lands. The new orders are intended to boost drilling and logging.
11: Of course.
9: The Trump Securities and Exchange Commission moved to repeal a Biden-era rule requiring large public companies to inform their investors of climate-related risks to their businesses. The Trump EPA doubled down on its efforts to make America polluted again by moving to postpone enforcement of Biden-era vehicle pollution limits. And the Trump Labor Department weakened Biden-era heat rules intended to protect workers from excessive heat exposure. Finally, a bit of good news. While we were out, a new study concluded that thanks to the explosive growth in clean energy technologies like wind, solar, and batteries, what used to be considered the worst-case climate change scenario now appears to have been averted. Climate science deniers like Donald Trump lied about the study, pretending to not understand the concept of the word scenario. However, researchers warn that humanity is still on a dangerous trajectory and must move faster away from burning climate-warming fossil fuels.
11: Well, that's good news, I think. I'll take it. For much more on all of these stories and the ones we couldn't get to today, check out our website at greennews.bradblog.com. Find, follow, and share us planet-wide on the social medias at Green News Report. I'm Brad Friedman.
9: And I'm Desi Doyen.
11: And this has been your Green News Report.
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0: Top of the Thursday to you. A lot going on in the world today. Thought crimes, the knock on the door has arrived. We'll get to that in a moment. Also, Trump is cheering, being compared to Hitler. Are you surprised? And this administration is paying companies $2.5 billion to not build wind farms. In the second hour of our program, Phil Itner is going to drop in with a live update from Ukraine. And acute alert, Louise is trying to save baby birds who took over part of her garden, unbeknownst to her. And there's some cats involved. I'll tell you all that. And also, should rape victims have to prove that they were raped to a Republican legislator, to a Republican politician? That's what the guy who wants to be governor of Georgia thinks. We'll tell you about that. And incompetence on steroids alert. Who fires the people fighting the flesh-eating parasite? Well, somebody like maybe ketamine junkie Musk? In the third hour of our program, Sabrina Hake is going to drop by, the author of The Hake Take, The Dangerous Fox News Role in Iran Exposed. And most people think the American dream is dead for working people, according to a new survey. We'll talk about that. So a lot to cover today. You'll recall back in April, I pointed out to you that the Department of Homeland Security had created essentially a Department of Thought Crimes. This all ties into Donald Trump's National Security Presidential Memorandum Number 7, the NSPM-7, which says that you are a, quote, potential domestic terrorist, end quote, who should be watched by the FBI if you espouse, if you advocate, if you speak out in favor of, quote, anti-Americanism, anti-capitalism, anti-Christianity, extremism on migration, extremism on race, extremism on gender, hostility toward those who hold traditional American views on family, hostility toward those who hold traditional American views on religion, and hostility toward those who hold traditional American views on morality. Now, this is entirely focused on what they perceive to be the left. And the Trump regime, specifically Bondi's DOJ and Patel's FBI, were already compiling, you know, such potential terrorists, lists of them. I mean, this is like Minority Report, right? And when I first laid this out in April, it was theoretical. It's not theoretical anymore. Earlier this week in Minneapolis, federal prosecutors arrested and indicted 15 people for conspiracy to impede or injure federal officers during an ICE sweep. This was during the Operation Metro Surge. And the U.S. attorney announcing the charges, he's a Trump appointee named Daniel Rosen, explicitly cited NSPM 7, that memorandum I warned you about, as the reason for the arrests. Yeah, I told you it was a loaded gun back in April. It's now been fired. David Beard, who is the Cato Institute's director of immigration studies, sat down and read the indictment. And he said there's actually, out of all of the indictments, there's actually only one case of anything that could be called violence. And that's where a protester knocked a notebook out of the hand of an ICE agent. That's it. That's as violent as it gets. That's the biggest of the overt acts. One of the 15, Eric Davis, is a religious studies professor at McAllister College, and he says he's being charged for holding meetings. Another defendant's great crime was that he posted to Facebook, quote, "We need to become ungovernable." And a third, as Ryan Grimm, the journalist, noted, is accused of conduct, quote, "that would be reasonably expected to cause substantial emotional distress to an ICE agent." So one of the federal charges was that somebody might have hurt the feelings of an ICE agent. I mean, it's incredible. Nobody got hurt. The government won't even claim anybody got hurt. That's beside the point. They're following Trump's lead. They're going after thought crimes. And when a fellow named David King, not the Harvard historian, noted that Trump's authoritarian behavior was much like, quote, Alexander the Great, the Caesars, Genghis Khan, Attila the Hun, Tamerlane, Napoleon, and more recently Hitler, Mao, and Stalin, Trump screenshotted it and wrote, "Presidential historian Dave King sounds good to me." Now, I got an email this morning from the actual Harvard presidential historian David King, who said, "That was not me." So just for the record, I just updated my article to reflect that. Trump was wrong. It was not a presidential historian. It was just some guy named Dave King. But Trump apparently loves being compared to Hitler. It's incredible. And meanwhile, the killers who actually murdered Alex Preddy and Renee Good are walking free. The government, the federal government, is refusing to turn over evidence of these crimes to the authorities in Minnesota. And now they're going after the people who were protesting the murder of these two American citizens, civilians, these two protesters. I mean, this is something that I've been warning about for some time. It's here. When the government can drag you out of bed at gunpoint before dawn, when they can seize and download your computer and your phone, when they can freeze your checking and savings account and all your credit cards, when they can march you in front of a federal magistrate, all of this apparently is what happened to all of these people, even on phony trumped up charges like they did to Jim Comey, and apparently they're doing here. The process itself becomes the punishment. People have to spend hundreds of thousands of dollars to get a good defense against federal prosecutors. I mean, the federal government has all the money and all the time in the world. We've seen this movie before, and not just in the right-wing McCarthy hearings that my parents' generation lived through. I mean, this is exactly the strategy that Vladimir Putin has been employing in Russia for several years now, for about a decade now, or actually almost two decades now. And Putin is having phone conversations with Trump about every 2 weeks. They talk for an hour or two on the phone. And I think, you know, frankly, I think Trump is getting his instructions. When I lived in West Germany back in the 1980s, I visited East Germany on a couple of occasions. And you know, the entire society had been turned into informers. I don't know if you've seen the movie, The Lives of Others. It's over on Amazon Prime right now. You can rent it for like $3. It's an amazing movie. And the genius of that whole system, that East German system, was that they didn't do mass arrests. They did a few selective arrests, and it just shut everybody up. And that's what these guys are trying to do now. Now, the good news, as Ukraine proved with the election of Zelensky, kicking out a corrupt president, and Hungary just proved, kicking out Orban, it is possible for a machine that runs on fear to fail. And that's exactly what Trump is trying to build here, or has built here. But, you know, we need to call our senators and our representative through the Capitol switchboard and tell them to condemn this and these un-American conspiracy prosecutions. And we need to back the lawyers doing the unglamorous work over at the ACLU and the National Lawyers Guild. And the entire purpose of this NSPM 7, this presidential order, is to make you and me decide that peacefully standing on a sidewalk with our fellow citizens isn't worth the risk. We need to prove them wrong. And please pass this story along. I mean, the thing that we had feared is here, or we're concerned about. It's here. This is you know, let's go after Sophie Scholl stuff. This is White Rose Society stuff.
1: This is the Tom Hartman Program.
0: Sophie and her brother Hans were, you know, hanged in Germany for passing out leaflets, much like some of these people in Minneapolis. They were just passing out leaflets.

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1: Hey, Tom Hartman here. In my new book, Threshold, The Crisis of Western Culture, I'm looking at the deteriorating state of our planet, where the dynamics of environmental, economic, and population change are boiling over the limits within which society can function. I'll be busting the myths and ideologies of religious fundamentalism, capitalism run amok, male domination and hierarchy, and militarism that are draining our world of its natural and human resources and engendering the suffering of millions for the benefit of a few. Threshold examines cultures that have thrived from the mother city of Corral, Peru to modern Denmark, and targets five areas of policy, national, religious, economic, corporate, and environmental, for specific and immediate reform. Radical in scope and boldness, but simple in its common sense logic, my book Threshold illustrates the mistakes we have made as a culture, as a country, and as individuals, and provides the inspiration and motivation that you're looking for to build a better, more sustainable world for all. It's available in fine bookstores everywhere. Threshold.
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The Commonwealth Report delivers truth with backbone. 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Democracy belongs to you. One of the most important and often misunderstood aspects of the American experiment is this. The founders created a secular constitution. 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So the founders designed something different. No religious tests, no state religion, and a clear separation between church and state. As we approach America's 250th anniversary, understanding this history matters more now than ever before. 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

0: the hour, so just some wild stuff here. Donald Trump has signed this 14-point peace plan with Iran. In the third hour, we're going to get into why this all happened in the first place, how Fox News helped drive Trump to attack Iran with Sabrina Hake. It's going to be interesting. But he signed this 14-point plan, and he's calling it a major win for America and democracy. And we're going to give them hundreds of billions of dollars in frozen assets. And Trump is like, well, it's their money, isn't it? Which is the argument that Democrats made when Obama gave gave Iran $1.7 billion back in the day, and Trump went ballistic. Oh, my God, they put the money on the plane, and they flew it right in, and they're laughing at that SOB. I mean, he literally, you know, called Obama a son of a bitch just a couple, you know, yesterday at the G7, which is incredible. I mean, a president calling a previous president an obscenity like that, it's mind-boggling. But J.D. Vance is the guy who is selling this now. He was doing a press conference this morning, and he appears to be the guy. I mean, this is just going to kill his chances of running for president, probably. Now, you know, the bet he's making is that 2.5 years is a long time and people's memories are short, and that's all true. And there's also a concern that that Donald Trump doesn't actually have the authority to do this. In 2015, Congress passed a law called the Iran Nuclear Agreement Review Act, which imposed sanctions on Iran and said only Congress can remove those sanctions. Now, the Trump administration is claiming that that only applied to Obama, but the law itself doesn't say Obama. It says the president shall submit this to Congress. The president shall not lift sanctions without the permission of Congress, essentially. So execfunctions.org is the website. Jack Goldsmith writing about that if you want more information. Meanwhile, as I mentioned before, David King, this guy who's not actually a presidential historian, compared Trump to Hitler. By the way, as J.D. Vance did before Trump made him vice president, he called him, quote, potentially America's Hitler. And Donald Trump retweeted that, saying, presidential historian Dave King sounds good to me. And but what the guy said, what this Dave King, not the actual historian, said, was that because Trump, he said, you know, common names that come to mind are Alexander the Great, the Caesars, Genghis Khan, Attila the Hun, etc. And more recently, Hitler, Mao, and Stalin. And he said, Trump has more power than any of them because America has global reach. He said, quote, their power was limited to restrictive local areas. They had nowhere near the control over modern logistics, manpower, technology, and the global economic muscle that President Trump can enforce. And his summary line was, therefore, Donald Trump is the most powerful man on the planet. Trump was like, sounds good to me. Meanwhile, the most powerful man on the planet is now just took $765 million of our money and gave it to a third company to stop building wind farms and start building fossil fuel generating electricity plants. We're now up to $2.5 billion of our tax money that are being given, I mean, literally given to energy companies, to major energy companies, at least one of them a European company, who had bought at auction the rights to build wind farms off the coast of the United States, in some cases the interior, and were buying back these leases from them. We're saying, you know, stop the construction. And by the way, if you want this $765, you've got to instead commit to building electric power plants that run on fossil fuels. In this case, the most recent one, the Interior Department, you know, struck this deal where they're going to build 6 natural gas-powered power plants, which, of course, blow carbon dioxide into the atmosphere like any kind of fossil fuel. It may be the cleanest of the fossil fuels. It's still a fossil fuel. It's still producing greenhouse gases. It's like Donald Trump is trying to kill our children and grandchildren. Not to mention, you know, what's going on down in Texas and now New Mexico with the screw worm, where Musk killed a $15 million monitoring program, and so now Trump is asking for $1 billion, $1,000 million, to deal with this crisis. But the agency, the people at the USDA, are in the process of being fired. I mean, you know, Trump just ordered all of them to leave D.C. You know, you can't work in Washington, D.C., the ones who were working on these projects. You've got to go someplace else. You go to Texas or something, or you get fired. I mean, it's just crazy. Congressman Don Beyer, the Democrat from Virginia, wrote, Trump's USDA is prioritizing firing and relocating the public servants responsible for containing this outbreak instead of investing in the infrastructure needed to control and prevent it from happening. And in fact, that infrastructure, as I mentioned, was destroyed by Elon Musk. Something for which, frankly, I think he and his Doge boys should be held responsible. What say you? I'll pick up your calls right after the break.
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0: 27 minutes past the hour. We'll be right back.

0: One of the most important aspects of the American experiment is often overlooked. 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
2: This is Labor History in 2. On this day in labor history, the year was 1938. That was the day the Keene Mountain coal mine exploded near Grundy, Virginia. Described as a flame-belching volcano, the explosion killed 45 and injured 3 more. It is considered one of the worst mining disasters in the history of Virginia. One surviving miner described the scene saying, quote, "I saw coal-carrying cars, motors, slate, and timbers spouted as if from a cannon." The state mine inspector determined the miners had been killed instantly. The mine had just opened the year before and produced 40 railroad cars of coal a day. But the mine was also owned by the Red Jacket Coal Company. In Mingo County, West Virginia, years earlier, Red Jacket had been a key player in keeping the UMWA out, making its employees sign yellow dog contracts and winning injunctions against union organizing. As a member of the Williamson Coal Operators Association, Red Jacket contributed to the hostile anti-union environment that created the conditions for the Matewan Massacre and the Battle of Blair Mountain in the early 20s. They called in Baldwin Phelps detectives to start evicting Matewan strikers from company housing. In the aftermath of the 1938 explosion, new mine safety regulations were demanded. The inspectors were finally given the legal right to conduct inspections over the protest of mine owners in 1941. However, there was no power to enforce the new regulations. The Phipps family commemorated the disaster in its 1965 song, Red Jacket Mine Explosion.

0: such a fright.
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0: What a scene on that sad Friday night.
2: A $31,000 medical bill, a four-week delay for a critical test. And this didn't happen to someone unfamiliar with the system. It happened to someone who spent decades working inside it. Welcome to Code WAC, where we break down how healthcare really works in America and what it means for you and your family. Today, we're talking about insurance denials, hidden incentives, and why getting care can feel like navigating a system designed to stop you. Our guest is Bob Coleman, a retired healthcare professional who spent more than 40 years serving veterans through the U.S. Department of Veterans Affairs as a clinical pharmacist, medical informaticist, and researcher. His work included focusing on improving patient outcomes through evidence-based medicine. Since retiring, he's turned his attention to healthcare system reform, authoring the e-books Unnecessary Deaths and Hostile Takeover, How Wall Street and Congress Hijacked American Healthcare, and How We Can Take It Back.
3: I had a set of specialized diagnostic tests at a cancer center in Seattle. And what I expected was, and led to believe, was my insurance would cover the cost. 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Billing operates in a different system than care, and patients are largely outside that system.
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0: 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Check it out. Welcome back. 34 minutes past the hour. So what's on your mind today? Doug in Washington, Iowa. Hey, Doug, what's up? Excuse me.
1: Yes. Hello, Tom. So I wanted to focus a bit on Ronald Reagan. You've already mentioned him several times in your writing and on air. And I'm pretty sure you know this, but to just add to President Reagan's stupidity. And by the way, it seems like recent Republican presidents all go to the Middle East to cause trouble, and it ends up backfiring on us. So Reagan sent the USS Missouri back in the day to fire 16-inch shells, I think, against Lebanon. And in return, the folks over there bombed a Marine barracks and killed a couple of hundred Marines. So Reagan didn't really take much credit for that, of course. Instead,
0: he pulled everybody out.
1: And then he managed to attack a huge enemy of ours, Grenada.
0: Yeah.
1: And
0: that's right. Just a couple of weeks later.
1: Yeah.
0: To rescue the students in the medical school who were just happily going to medical school.
1: they were in need of our help.
0: And poor Maurice Bishop, who was the president of Grenada, he had to flee to Cuba to avoid getting arrested. It was crazy.
1: Exactly. And something that I didn't have time to look up all the details on was we had a crash in Newfoundland at the Gander International Airport on December 12th of 1985. And that relates to the fact that getting the hostages back right at the time that Reagan was sworn into office, and the big joke on Jimmy Carter, of course, in his mind. But at that time, he had promised Iran that he would deliver some Hawk missiles to them. And so what he ended up doing was, with Israel's cooperation, he sent them Hawk missiles that still had the Star of David on them. And when they ended up testing them, they were all defective. They did not work.
0: Oh.
1: And Iran was irritated. And so on this December day, the aircraft involved loaded up almost 250 101st Airborne troops to come back for Christmas to the United States from the Middle East. They loaded up in at an airport in Egypt. And the belief is that Iranian agents managed to put a couple of bombs on board that plane, and they were sophisticated. They were designed to go off when the pressure changed
0: at a certain altitude,
1: times.
0: Yeah.
1: Yes. And so they, this plane first landed in Germany to refuel, and then it landed in Newfoundland.
0: Mm-hmm.
1: When it took off from Newfoundland, the plane crashed. And so Canada's equivalent of the FAA investigated. Nine of their investigators, they split 5-4. The five in the majority said it had to do with icing. The minority said no, it probably was an explosion. Mm-hmm. And Reagan's people definitely tried to lobby the Canadians to keep their mouth shut about what they found.
0: Wow.
1: And
0: this is all the consequence of Reagan's deal to screw Jimmy Carter. We'll sell you weapons.
1: Yes.
0: We'll sell you weapons, criminally sell you weapons if you'll hold on to the hostages.
1: Yep, and Iran was mad at that, and so there's some more deaths that Reagan caused.
0: Amazing.
1: And a much smarter guy than our current president, but still they just can't keep their hands off the Middle East and mess around.
0: Oh, these guys love to hell with the Constitution, by the way. You know, the Constitution also says that you can't have a president and vice president on a ticket who are from the same state. This was back in part because everybody was concerned that Virginia was going to end up owning America. And Dick Cheney and George W. Bush were both registered in Texas when they ran for president and vice president. They basically just said, yeah, we don't care what the Constitution says. I mean, it's the Republican way, Doug. It's the Republican way. Doug, I got to run, but thank you for the call. It was fascinating. Bob in Otis, Indiana. Hey, Bob, what's up?
2: Well, I hope you're doing as well as possible these days.
0: Yeah. Live and kicking. And so far, so good. Knock wood.
2: Glad to hear it. My dad was a drafty soldier. Spent 4.5 years in the Army in World War II.
0: Mm-hmm.
2: Almost 9 months of that was prior to Pearl Harbor.
0: Mm-hmm.
2: So he was Antifa before Antifa was cool. In that sense.
0: There you go. Yeah, he must have been about 4 or 5 years older than my dad.
2: And so I have Antifa blood in my veins, and I am not ashamed of it.
0: Yeah, I'm with you. Anti-fascism.
2: And I think the exactly. And I think the Democrats made a big mistake when they all didn't jump on that when Trump and his cronies started, doing this. Oh, it's Antifa this, Antifa that,
0: right.
2: Which, as you know, is no...
0: Doesn't exist.
2: Has no organization behind it. It's an idea, basically.
0: Yeah. No, it was Eisenhower. And, he was anti-fascist. He led the the troops at Normandy, you know.
2: Right. And, if half of these yokels looked in the skeletons in their closet, they probably had Antifa blood in their veins, too.
0: Yeah.
2: But I think that was a big mistake when they didn't throw it right back in their face.
0: Yeah, the Democrats have never been good at that kind of culture war fighting, you know, we're going to attack you. The Democrats are always saying, you know, hope and change, and we're going to make things better, and here's our plan to get everybody health care, and here's our plan to get everybody education. And the Republicans are standing around going, he likes queer people. Oh, he likes black people. You know, and it works. It's just because there's so many friggin' bigots in America. It's just incredible. Bob, thank you. Spot on. I agree. Terry in Chicago. Hey, Terry, what's up?
3: Hey, Tom, good to talk to you again. I just want to make one point. I think the Democrats really need to look at. I think Donald Trump is done. I think he finished himself now, and they need to let go of him and start pushing this on the Republican Party. The party needs to be welded to everything that's happened in the last year and a half.
0: Yeah.
3: And if they do that, they're not going to win the elections in November because they're all trying to rebrand themselves already and distance themselves. And I'm afraid that the Democrats are going to blow it if they don't start tying this to the Republicans and not Trump.
0: Yeah. I've been saying for about 6 months, Terry, that it wouldn't surprise me.

0: Ice Cube's Big Three is back. The most physical, fierce, and competitive basketball league on earth returns to CBS this Saturday. Three-time Big Three MVP ISO Joe Johnson and the reloaded Detroit Amps battle two-time Big Three championship coach Steven Jackson's DMV trilogy, followed by Big Three's most intense rivalry. Defending champions Miami 305 and Michael Beasley chasing his third straight MVP take on Dwight Howard, coach Nick Young, and the LA Riot. Watch Big Three Saturday, 4 p.m. Eastern, 1 p.m. Pacific on CBS. 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
1: Phil in Long Branch, Washington. Hey, Phil, what's up?
2: Hey, good morning, Tom. Good to talk to you. You had that gentleman who talked about the ring that's there in front of the White House. Made me think very quickly. Remember when Putin had all of his judo fights? Won the championship?
1: Yeah, that was like 15 years ago. I think he's a little old for it now, but he was very into that, wasn't he?
2: Yeah. Well, Trump's got all of those, electronic cards that show him dressed up as, this big masculine man.
1: Yeah.
2: It would be great to put posters out there, Trump taking on all challengers in his costume.
1: Yeah, somehow I think Trump is not going to climb into that ring with anybody. the guy is like, he's the hamburger, the McBurglar or whatever, the Hamburglar. There you go. Thank you.
2: He couldn't climb the steps to get into the ring.
1: Did you see a picture of him at the sporting event? Where he was at the Knicks game, where he was eating French fries, just shoveling them into his mouth. I mean, this guy's in trouble. Phil, thank you for the call. We'll be right back.
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1: Christina Aguilera is singing at the opening of the Obama Presidential Library. And Trump gets Kid Rock.

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3: 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And then there were all these amazing fish. They kind of reminded me of tropical birds. 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

0: Hey, thanks so much for sharing our program and for reaching out to our stations and sponsors and letting them know that you're listening. It really means a lot to us.
1: 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Hey, Christine, what's up?
2: Hi there. I am so happy to be talking to you.
1: Well, thank you.
2: I've been listening to you for quite a while. This is my very first time ever calling.
1: Well, thank you, Christine.
2: But I just want to, I have to say, and you're welcome, I have to say that America needs to wake up. Mm. This is not an American in the White House anymore. There is a racist Nazi in the White House who is trying to bankrupt the United States. Everything he gets his hand on, he's spending money. When he gets done from the White House, what will be left?
1: Yeah,
2: he fired all the people. Go ahead, please.
1: No, I interrupted you. Please finish your thought, Christine.
2: He's taking everything that he can. He's in. Empowering and enriching his family, leaving people who have nothing for nothing. He doesn't care about anybody but himself and his family and his huge ego.
1: Yep, I agree. And in fact, the Russians refer to him as Comrade Krasnov. They view him as an asset, and clearly he is. He's been a Russian asset for apparently since the 80s, according to Craig Unger. So, yeah, I get
2: yes.
1: it. And I think he's actively trying to destroy the United States. And I think he's actively doing it, by the way. I mean, he's ruined our reputation
2: right.
1: around
2: and
1: the world, him and Elon Musk, who's not even an American. I mean, you know, he's a citizen now, but, you know, he was apparently working illegally. He was an illegal immigrant at one time.
2: Exactly. But they're so busy trying to destroy our country, and they have people who are working with them that have the same ideology. It is, we need to wake up. It's so sad because I love this country with all my heart.
1: Yeah, me too.
2: And to see the damage that is being done on a daily basis and no one is stopping him.
1: Yeah.
2: Everybody's so afraid and so he's making examples of people so no one will do anything.
1: He's trying to terrify us, Christine, but there are, you know, some courts have stood up to him. A lot of people are doing lawsuits. And I guarantee you that if the Democrats get power in November, it'll be January when they're sworn in. But come January, you're going to see a hell of a lot of activity. And it's going to be very, very uncomfortable for Trump. And that's why, you know, I mentioned a little bit ago that I would not be at all surprised if he resigns next year after the elections. If he just says, you know, I'm out of here. They're going to try to impeach me. They're going to try to prosecute me. They're going to go after my people. I'm just going to turn it over to J.D. and I'm going to go back to Mar-a-Lago and, you know, sit around the pool and stare at the 15-year-olds.
2: That's what he thinks. He's not going to get away with all this. I believe
1: I
2: that there's
1: not.
2: A day of reckoning.
1: I hope
2: there's
1: so.
2: There's a day of reckoning. And he is going to have to pay before he leaves this planet. He's going to have to pay for all the evil that he has surrounded himself with.
1: I share your sentiments.
2: Thank you so much.
1: Thank you, Christine.
2: Thank you so much for taking this call. I
1: sure
2: appreciate
1: enough.
2: You so much.
1: Well, thank you. Great
2: Stay
1: talking
2: well.
1: With you.
2: Bye-bye.
1: And thank you for the call. Andy in Vancouver, Washington. Hey, Andy, what's on your mind today?
3: Oh, hey. I don't know if it fits in line, but I've been listening to you for well over a decade, and especially the first Trump, now the second Trump deal. Everybody calls in. There's a history lesson involved, but we're not really talking about the things we need to do to fix the actual problems. We're doing exactly what Bannon said we would do and talking about every little thing. Mm-hmm. We need to move away from the ideological politics, the identity politics that we do, because we alienate at least 30% of the country. And yeah, we're not going to get the hard right wingers, but we could get a lot of independents if we stopped focusing on every little minority group and what they want.
0: Because I get the argument, Andy. I get the argument, but my opinion, and I think the cancer at the core of the whole thing is Citizens United, and I've been saying that forever, and I've written three books on it. But if a third of the country is a bunch of bigoted asses who hate black people and brown people and queer people, to hell with them.
3: Mm-hmm.
0: I'm not willing to bend over for them. I'm not willing to bow down
3: elections.
0: To them. I'm not willing to stop talking about the rights of gay and queer and trans people, or the rights of black and brown people, or Asian people, or Native Americans, for that matter, just because it offends them. To hell with them.
3: Talking about it. I didn't say stop talking about it.
0: But what are you talking about?
3: Focus all of your attention on that.
0: Oh, but see, Democrats don't. Kamala Harris and the entire campaign never talked about these issues, but the Trump, the 200 billionaire families who contributed more than half of all the money for the Trump campaign, they ran more than 85% of all the ads they ran were this little clip from back 30 years ago of Kamala Harris talking about trans people. The Republicans talk about this stuff. The Democrats are not out there saying, "Oh yeah, we're with the trans people."
3: Let me submit this to you. We had more than one opportunity to codify women's health rights into legislation, and we did not do that. And then they overturned Roe versus Wade.
0: No, I agree. It was a major failure of the Obama administration.
3: For everybody.
0: I agree.
3: Well, we could have done it when Biden was in too.
0: Probably, yeah.
3: And it never happened. They don't solve the actual problems. Everybody just complains about them.
0: Well, my guess is during Biden, it probably would have died at the hands of Joe Manchin and Kyrsten Sinema, like our attempt to overturn Citizens United and end gerrymandering did. And now we've got another turncoat. You've got John Fetterman, who just voted with the Republicans in the Senate on the war resolution. I mean, he's become all but, you know, a Republican, all but in name. So, you know,
3: we need to start calling a spade and putting those people up to the fire.
0: Yeah, well, Fetterman's not up for re-election for two more years, but I guarantee he's not going to survive the next election politically anyway. Entirely. I'm only talking about politics. Andy, thank you for the call. We'll be right back.

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3: We're looking at upwards of 1.5 billion barrels of oil that were supposed to be produced this year across the Middle East that now will not be. And that's increasingly a best case scenario.
4: Oil industry warns inventory is running dangerously low as Donald Trump's little excursion in Iran continues into its fourth month.
5: In some places, the mercury is a whopping 16 degrees Celsius or 29 degrees Fahrenheit higher than the average for this time of year.
4: Historic heat wave in Europe shatters temperature records. Plus, a whole bunch of stuff that happened while we were out.
6: All of that stuff and more straight ahead from BradBlog.com. I'm Brad Friedman.
4: And I'm Desi Doyen.
6: Stand by for 6 minutes of independent green news, politics, analysis, and snarky comment.
7: People are spending more on gas, but they're also spending more on everything else. And I think that that's a sign that you would see when people are optimistic about the future.
6: Yes, it's also a sign you would see when gas prices have gone through the roof along with inflation. Kevin Hassett, director of Donald Trump's National Economic Council. This is your Green News Report. Okay, Desi Doyen. I know you got a lot to get to. We've been gone for a week, so have at it.
4: All right. First up, while we were out, the U.S.-Israeli war on Iran remained in stalemate, despite Donald Trump's repetitive claims that a deal is, quote, very close. On Monday, global oil prices spiked once again after Iran halted the negotiations in the wake of ongoing U.S. and Israeli missile strikes. Because of the closure of the Strait of Hormuz, roughly 1.5 billion barrels of oil has been permanently removed from the market this year, according to oil commodities expert Rory Johnston. And many nations are not going back.
3: Countries that have been hit hardest by this, countries across Asia, are also the ones that were electrifying their fleets fastest prior to the war. And I think that if anything, this is going to boost those efforts and kind of redouble efforts to electrify and diversify away from this risk.
6: Well, that's good.
4: ExxonMobil warns that oil inventories will hit dangerously low levels in just weeks. Goldman Sachs on Monday projected that rising energy prices will persist through at least the end of this year, continuing to erode household spending power.
6: So most importantly, no matter how little oil is on the market, ExxonMobil will continue to make record profits.
4: Yes, they will.
6: Oh, good.
4: While we were out in Europe and the UK, an exceptionally early, deadly heat wave shattered temperature records for the month of May, in some places by as much as 29 degrees Fahrenheit, higher than average for this time of year, straining electric grids. London hit a record 95 degrees. Spain and France topped 100 degrees.
6: Yikes.
4: It's very dangerous because most buildings in Europe don't have air conditioning and are not designed for 21st century heat extremes. Scientists say that heat waves are becoming hotter, longer, and more frequent due to human-caused climate change, which the UN climate chief called, quote, a brutal reminder of the costs of global warming caused by burning fossil fuels.
6: And they're happening in the month of May?
4: Yes. While we were out in Washington State, 11 workers were killed in a chemical tank explosion at a paper manufacturer. Meanwhile, in Southern California, just a few miles away from Disneyland, a different massive chemical tank nearly exploded, forcing the evacuations of some 40,000 residents. Both incidents came in the wake of the Federal Chemical Safety Board issuing a warning over the Trump administration's disaster policy, saying the administration is taking, quote, a significant step backwards in preventing chemical disasters.
6: Yep, that sounds like them.
4: In other news, Donald Trump rescinded several 50-year-old executive orders that had restricted off-road vehicle use on fragile public lands. The new orders are intended to boost drilling and logging.
6: Of course.
4: The Trump Securities and Exchange Commission moved to repeal a Biden-era rule requiring large public companies to inform their investors of climate-related risks to their business. The Trump EPA doubled down on its efforts to make America polluted again by moving to postpone enforcement of Biden-era vehicle pollution limits. And the Trump Labor Department weakened Biden-era heat rules intended to protect workers from excessive heat exposure. Finally, a bit of good news. While we were out, a new study concluded that thanks to the explosive growth in clean energy technologies like wind, solar, and batteries, what used to be considered the worst-case climate change scenario now appears to have been averted. Climate science deniers like Donald Trump lied about the study, pretending to not understand the concept of the word scenario. However, researchers warn that humanity is still on a dangerous trajectory and must move faster away from burning climate-warming fossil fuels.
6: Well, that's good news, I think. I'll take it. For much more on all of these stories and the ones we couldn't get to today, check out our website at greennews.bradblog.com. 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I'm Brad Friedman.
4: And I'm Desi Doyen.
6: And this has been your Green News Report.
8: It could be worse.
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1: to the second
0: Hartman
1: hour of our program. On the line with us, our buddy Phil Ittner, the veteran war correspondent, host of the On the Edge podcast based out of Kyiv, Ukraine. Philip Ittner, one L, two T's, Philip Ittner on YouTube, Ittner Philip on social media. And Phil, welcome back to the program. I understand, A, Russia bombed a 1,000-year-old UNESCO World Heritage Site, a monastery. But on the other hand, Zelensky bombed Moscow. Holy cow! So how's everything going with you?
2: Well, I think the two things are actually connected. We'll first go back to Sunday night, a massive attack in Kyiv, in which the 1,000-year-old site that you're referring to, the Pecharsk Lavra, was struck either by debris or a munition that went awry. You have to understand the importance of the Lavra. The Lavra is seen as the birthplace of Eastern Orthodox Christianity. Eastern Orthodox Christianity is not organized in a hierarchical stature, so it's not like hitting the Vatican or hitting Mecca in terms of what they mean within the structure of the religion, but within the spirit of the religion, within the identity of Eastern Orthodoxy, this was a high crime. Absolutely infuriated the people of Ukraine, and we can't get good messages out of Russia, but I'm sure there were some, pardon me, of the faithful who were in Russia who were upset as well, but they obviously can't express their anger because the Kremlin will come down on them like a ton of bricks. But this was a big, big deal. It was a real affront. And so even today, at the sidelines of the G7, I think it was today that Zelensky said, it might have been late yesterday, he intimated that today's attacks, overnight attacks by Ukraine onto Moscow were in retaliation. That's how furious the Ukrainians were. Wow. They launched this massive drone attack, which I'm sure they have been planning and holding, in their holster for quite some time. Some 200 drones were blown up by Russian defense, but obviously many got through because we see these pictures coming from Moscow of this enormous cloud of black smoke from various burning sites within the Russian capital. And that is obviously going to cause an awful lot of disruption within Russia itself, within Moscow itself. The airports being shut down, Red Square is closed to traffic. And this brings the war to Russia, something that Putin said would never happen again, that there would never be violence and chaos on the streets of Russia's major cities. That was the agreement that Putin made, and I was there in the late 90s, early 2000s, when Putin was ascending to power. He was openly saying, I will bring you stability. I will stop the chaos. Right. Well, he's broken that promise because we have Ukrainian drones blowing up in the Russian capital. And how much longer are the Russian people going to put up with that? They gave up their civil liberties. They gave up so much of their rights in order to have... And their wealth, which was ascended to oligarchy by a kleptocracy, they turned a blind eye, the Russian people, to that, because all they wanted was stability. Well, they've lost stability. Putin has broken his pact, and I am starting to wonder if at some point, maybe not the people themselves in some sort of bottom-up a revolution, but perhaps the elite strata might start to see this is not good for them, and they might be the ones who chuck them overboard.
1: Well, or there's another alternative, and that's the one that Trump is blazing right now. Trump stupidly, joined Netanyahu in attacking Iran the same way that Putin stupidly attacked Ukraine. And now Trump is saying, well, we'll just give them everything they want and we'll give them $300 billion and we'll let them have their missiles and they can have some uranium and, everything. We're just going to basically, give in. But I'm going to go home and I'm going to declare it a victory. You've got, J.D. Vance out this morning going, this is a wonderful thing, best thing that ever could have happened, all this kind of stuff. And there's going to be a large portion of the American populace that's going to buy that and say, okay, So why doesn't Putin just declare victory and come home? Say, hey, we've got a good chunk of the Donbass. It's like, you know, it's enough. We got the Crimea.
2: Well, do they have the Crimea? I mean, Ukraine has already got aerial overwatch of all the roads leading into Crimea from Russian-held territory in Ukraine. And that's a vital land bridge that connects Crimea, because Crimea is non-self-supporting. It needs water, gasoline, ammunition. All of it comes from external sources. And the bridge over the Kerch Strait is not sufficient to do it. They need that land bridge. And Ukraine is now in a position where they can shut that thing down. Right. And so do they have Crimea? And Crimea is strategically very important. It's one of their only warm water ports where they can have deep sea capital ships pull into port and get rearmed and refit. That will not happen anymore as long as Ukraine contains control of the land bridge and Odessa. Yes, Russia is making incremental advances in a town which, along the, what we have discussed in the past, you and I, Tom, the so-called fortress city line, which is kind of the end of the Donbass, and past then, past that, the land is very much more suitable for maneuver warfare, so they could make advances. But we'll have to wait and see where the Russians can take that little town, a place called Konstantinovka, and what that will mean for the rest of the fortress city line. He cannot walk away simply because he hasn't achieved his primary objectives. His primary objectives strategically, among others, but the most important ones, take control of Kiev and install a friendly government. Not going to happen. Right. Take control of the North Shore of the Black Sea so that you can have your deep water port in Crimea. As long as Odessa is still Ukrainian, that's not going to happen. If he takes his toys and goes home, he will be deposed, because all of the 1.3 million and growing each day, 1,000 Russian soldiers are casualties, 30,000 a month. He can't, you know, what did he do it for? If he takes his toys and goes home, he will be deposed. It's one thing the Russians cannot stand. Look at Tsar Nicholas II. He gets deposed only after his disastrous Russo-Japanese War and his performance in the First World War. The Soviet Union falls in no small measure because of their disastrous war in Afghanistan that they lose. Russians don't like leaders that lose wars. They'll put up with an awful lot, but a disastrous, embarrassing, catastrophic war, no. And Putin knows that. But unfortunately, Putin is the only man in charge. He is the center of gravity in Russia. Take him out of the equation and there's chaos. But how much further can that center of gravity hold when more and more mistakes are happening, and when the most powerful objects in that orbit are starting to disintegrate as well because Putin has made this disastrous decision?
1: Which raises an interesting question. You know, Zelensky was there throughout the G7 meeting, and apparently still is. And I'm wondering what kind of buzz you're hearing there in Ukraine about the fate and future of Donald Trump and J.D. Vance, given their failure to do to Iran what Putin is trying to do to Ukraine.
2: Well, there's two things about that. And we do know that Zelensky and Trump spoke on the sidelines of the G7. Zelensky is pushing hard to get more air defense, anti-ballistic missile systems like the Patriot, although they're developing their own, I might hasten to add. Right. So that's an ask that Ukraine is coming to Trump with. Now, what Ukrainians are hoping for, and what lots of people who are closely watching this are hopeful of, is that Trump is such is such a weak-willed individual that he'll go with whoever the winner is. So if Ukraine can be shown to be the winner, Trump might, at the 11th hour, jump over, take some of the credit for it, and say, "See, I'm on the winning side. I always pick a winner, and I'm." You know, he might make that. That's the hope. That's the hope.
1: But that assumes that Putin.
2: I personally am skeptical.
1: Yeah, that assumes that Putin doesn't have something on Trump, whether it's the fact
2: Putin's
1: that
2: Putin's got something on Trump.
1: Oh, Putin, I mean, Trump would have been bankrupt a dozen times if it wasn't for the ability to launder Russian money.
2: Deutsche Bank, known as the Russia's laundromat, gave Trump enormous loans at ridiculous rates. And I have said it repeatedly, and I stand by it, no matter if people think I'm putting on a tinfoil hat. Trump is compromised by Putin. He had Russia has something on Trump. And so will he ever turn on Ukraine and Zelensky at the risk of running afoul of, you know, the intelligence community in Moscow, the GRU or the FSB? I don't think so. I think he's stuck. So I would be surprised if he does that. But I must admit that that is the chatter within Ukraine and within the pro-Ukrainian world effort, that hopefully if Ukraine can show real true success, and the obvious becomes obvious to everybody that Ukraine is going to survive this war and most likely come out of it stronger than Russia does, then Trump, being the fragile ego that he is, will want to be on the winning side and might just do it so that he can, you know, wave his hands and claim some sort of participatory victory in it for his ego, if nothing else. I don't hold that belief. I do. I'm with you, Tom. I think he's compromised. And if he did go against Putin, then suddenly the New York Times would be getting a dossier in the mail from an unsubstantiated location showing all sorts of things.
1: Right.
2: So no, I don't think it will happen. But that's the hope.
1: Whether it's films from Epstein or whether it's, you know,
2: that's right.
1: Financial documents of oligarchs laundering money through Trump properties.
2: Ukraine is winning.
1: Yeah, there you go.
2: With or without Trump, Ukraine is on the win.
1: The great Phil Itner live from Kyiv, Ukraine. And Phil, thank you again.
2: Thank you, Tom.
1: Always great talking with you. Itner Philip on social media. Philip Itner over on YouTube. And check out his podcast, On the Edge. I'll be back with more of the news of the day and your calls in just a minute.
0: This is the Tom Hartman Program.
1: 18 minutes past the hour. We'll be right back.

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0: The Commonwealth Report is journalism that works for you, not corporations, not billionaires. News for the public, not the powerful. Twice a day, we break down what matters to your life. Visit CommonwealthReport.news and join us today. Stay informed, stay empowered. One of the most important and, frankly, often misunderstood aspects of the American experiment is this. The founders created a secular constitution. That decision emerged directly from history. The United States began as a rebellion against monarchy and the doctrine of divine right, against the idea that political power should be tied to religion. So the founders designed something different. No religious test, no state religion, and a clear separation between church and state. As we approach America's 250th anniversary, understanding this history matters more now than ever before. Visit ffrf.us/Hartman or text my last name, Hartman, with two N's to 511-511 to learn more and join. Text Hartman to 511-511 or go to ffrf.us/Hartman because our democracy works best when it works for everyone, not just the religious majority. So text Hartman with two N's to 511-511 or go to ffrf.us/Hartman with two N's because democracy depends on it. 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Welcome back, 24 minutes past the hour. Acute alert. This is just kind of the private stuff that's going on in our lives, but I thought it was just fascinating. For the last month or so, our house has a garage, and over the garage there's a little kind of flat open area that Louise has turned half of it into a catio. She put some chicken wire up, and the cats are on one side outdoors. They go through a window in the bathroom. And the other half of it, she's put some raised bed gardens out there, and she planted a bunch of plants, and including a whole pile of lettuce. And she's been going out there every day and cutting lettuce, and we've been having salads like there's no tomorrow. Yeah. And every time she would go out there, there was this little bird who would just yell like hell at her, quack, quack, quack, quack, quack, quack, and we were trying to figure out what's going on. So some of the lettuce just went to seed. I mean, it just went nuts. And so Louise went out day before yesterday to cut it off, to shave off the top. And when she did, she found inside this perfect little nest that Mama Bird had built with two little babies in it, who are still pink, going cheep, cheep, cheep. And so she quickly kind of covered it all back up again. And our assumption is the crows in our area are just horrible. Our next door neighbor, the crows killed the two hummingbird babies that were in her lawn, and the three duck that had laid eggs and had hatched babies. The crows killed them all, left little corpse pieces all over the place. And so we're assuming that Mama Bird, because of our cats in the catio, felt that this was a safe place. She knew that the cats couldn't get out, but the crows won't come near there because the cats yell at them. So anyhow, we were really worried that Mom would abandon the baby birds. And I'm not sure what kind of bird it is. I think it might be a wren, but maybe it's a swallow or something. I just don't know. She appears to be taking care of them. She's back there, and she's yelling at Louise again, which is just great. And, the baby birds seem to be doing well. And so our next project is going to be building a little burn house out there to give Mama a place to stay, free of crows. But the other thing that is just so meaningful about this experience of ours is just how tenacious life is. How Mama Bird, defending, and the nest is a work of art. I mean, every piece of it is perfect. It's so elegantly done, this little nest. And it's just, and nobody taught her how to do that. I mean, and how does knowledge like that come down through genes? I mean, it really makes you think that maybe this idea that the entire universe is conscious and that what our brains do is actually operate like little radio receivers and tune into the consciousness rather than carrying their own specific instruction set, that makes even more and more sense. Something I've been writing about a lot over at wisdomschool.com. So anyway, just wanted to share the story. We'll be right back. It's 27 minutes past the hour.
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0: America is an aspirational idea, one we're still working to fulfill. It was shaped by Enlightenment ideals, reason, liberty, and freedom of conscience, the belief that power comes from we the people, not a divinely appointed ruler. 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
3: Welcome back to Yeah, That's a Pepper Thing. First up, we've got Harrison wrapping his Dr. Pepper in a tiny quilt so it feels at home. Oh, how tender. That's a Pepper Thing! And over to Becca, who's whispering affirmations to her can.
4: 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You're unique. You're the best thing I ever poured over ice.
3: She swears it makes it taste better. It's not a science thing, but it's a Pepper Thing! Why do they all do it? All for that sweet, delicious, truly one-of-a-kind taste of Dr. Pepper. It's a Pepper Thing!
5: Pepper history in two. This day in labor history, the year was 1938. That was the day the Keene Mountain coal mine exploded near Grundy, Virginia. Described as a flame-belching volcano, the explosion killed 45 and injured 3 more. It is considered one of the worst mining disasters in the history of Virginia. One surviving miner described the scene saying, quote, "I saw coal-carrying cars, motors, slate, and timbers spouted as if from a cannon." The state mine inspector determined the miners had been killed instantly. The mine had just opened the year before and produced 40 railroad cars of coal a day. But the mine was also owned by the Red Jacket Coal Company. In Mingo County, West Virginia, years earlier, Red Jacket had been a key player in keeping the UMWA out, making its employees sign yellow dog contracts and winning injunctions against union organizing. As a member of the Williamson Coal Operators Association, Red Jacket contributed to the hostile anti-union environment that created the conditions for the Matewan Massacre and the Battle of Blair Mountain in the early 20s. They called in Baldwin Phelps detectives to start evicting Matewan strikers from company housing. In the aftermath of the 1938 explosion, new mine safety regulations were demanded. The inspectors were finally given the legal right to conduct inspections over the protest of mine owners in 1941. However, there was no power to enforce the new regulations. The Phipps family commemorated the disaster in its 1965 song, Red Jacket Mine Explosion.

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2: A $31,000 medical bill. A four-week delay for a critical test. And this didn't happen to someone unfamiliar with the system. 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
3: I had a set of specialized diagnostic tests at a cancer center in Seattle. 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

0: 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Welcome back. 35 minutes past the hour. Louise mentioned during the break to me that even more amazing about these little birds and their survival is that she was out there watering every day. I mean, just, you know, pouring gallons of water on top of them, not realizing there were little birds in it. It's one of these little tower things that have, you know, circles of dirt and plants growing in there. It's completely gone to crazy now because she's stopped. And she was out there, you know, clipping lettuce off it every day, not realizing that there were little birds in there. So, an amazing story. Brian in Albuquerque, New Mexico. Hey, Brian, what's on your mind today?
1: I like to think about the future. And, you know, as we go into the post-Trump era, I mean, many people believe the pendulum is going to swing more towards the Democrats and the socialist positions.
0: And it already is.
1: I think a big blind spot in America's body politic is nobody points out all the socialism that's been in our country's history from the beginning, You know, I mean, my ancestors are all Midwestern farmers. A lot of their land was land grant. It was were given 160 acres of farmland away to people to settle.
0: Yep.
1: You know, is the government giving free land away anymore? I don't think so. When they built the transcontinental railroads, the deal was the government gave the railroad land 20 miles each way from the track. The railroad owned all that land. And there's so many sectors of our economy is mixed in with socialism.
0: Oh, and Lincoln created the land-grant colleges. He created 57 free colleges across the country with land grants. That was the Morrill Act.
1: It's an agribusiness. I mean, think of all the levees and the locks and the dams on our rivers.
0: And the TVA and the Hoover Dam, for sure.
1: There's tons of it, but we never talk about it. And I think it would help if we have a daily socialist report. For example, I cut a blurb on my internet feed. Some resort community on the coast of South Carolina, they were spending, I don't know how many, $10 million to dredge up sand and pump it back onto the beach while the hotels in the resort area is at. And anybody that knows anything about geology knows that beaches, like rivers, are always moving. They come and they go.
0: Yep.
1: And to constantly be spending money to pump sand back up on the beach so this resort community has a market, you know, that's socialism. But see, nobody points it out.
0: There's a larger issue here, Brian, and that is that most Americans don't even know what socialism is. And if you use the classic definition, Karl Marx's classic definition, you know, which you could also call communism, we have never been a socialist country. And people all talk about, you know, the socialists in Sweden or the socialists in Norway. Those are capitalist countries and they are democracies. They have a strong social safety net. But that's not socialism. Socialism is from each according to his needs, from each according to his abilities. The government owns all the housing. The government owns all the businesses. The government owns all the infrastructure. The government owns all the banks. The government literally owns everything and basically tells you how to live your life. That's Karl Marx's socialism, and the Soviet Union, and frankly, you know, Maoist China, and early Vietnam, et cetera, have all proven that it doesn't work. And so these Republicans, they go off about how, oh, these socialists and these Democrats, and you've got the Democratic Socialists and all this kind of stuff, and everybody's mixing all this language up. We are a capitalist country. Right now we're an oligarchy, but we would like to become a democracy again. Get the money out of politics, and we can do that. And, you know, we're a capitalist democracy with a weak social safety net. And the majority of the population, over 70% of the population, in survey after survey after survey, says we would like to have a stronger social safety net. And the only reason we don't get it is because the oligarchs who fund our elections don't want us to get it because it would cut into their tax breaks.
1: And I agree with all of that. And one other dynamic I'd like to throw on the table is climate change, okay? Mm. Here in the West, all of our reservoirs are at like 30% of where they should be.
0: Yeah.
1: And some of the hardest hit areas are Republican areas.
0: Yep.
1: Like Utah and Nevada and Arizona are really going to get hit hard.
0: Yeah, already are.
1: I'm in New Mexico. I'm on a different river, and we're in a little better shape, but we're praying for a heavy monsoon season. Mm. But anyway, with climate change, there's going to be a lot of people wanting government help and government assistance. And they're going to be living in Utah and Arizona.
0: Well, there already are.
1: Point that out.
0: And Trump is killing off FEMA. You know, he's gutted
1: right.
0: FEMA and redirected billions and hundreds of billions of dollars right. in FEMA resources over to ICE. I mean, it's just crazy. It's like their campaign to get brown people out of the country has superseded everything.
1: I would frame it this way. It's like we've developed this climate change radar with satellites and buoys and whatnot to where we can monitor what's going on to the
0: He's dismantling that now, too.
1: And he's turning it off. Just
0: yeah.
1: say he's turning off the climate change radar because he doesn't like what it's telling us.
0: That's exactly right. That's exactly right.
1: So, but we got to tell the tale of socialism because it's always been in America. There always has been.
0: Yeah.
1: You know, it's just who gets the gravy. That's the story.
0: That really is.
1: We don't like telling that story.
0: Well, and that's the problem with oligarchy is that the oligarchs end up with all the gravy. And this is the $70 trillion transfer of wealth that the Rand Corporation has documented. From the beginning of the Reagan administration until today, where over $70 trillion in wealth has gone out of the homes and pockets and retirement accounts and pensions general wealth of the bottom 90% and into the money bins of the top 1/100th or 1/1000th of 1%. And we are now more oligarchic than we have ever been in our history. It's mind-boggling. Brian, I got to move along, but great points all. Thank you so much. Ray in Naperville, Illinois. Hey, Ray, what's up?
2: I'm doing good. Point is, you had a caller earlier. I never say just Trump. I always say Trump and the Republicans.
0: Mm-hmm.
2: But I think me and you are on the same wavelength in that I would rather vote for a Democrat than a Republican, but I would rather vote for a progressive because I think the Democrats, and you mentioned it with money and politics, that they're all bought and paid for too, or at least 92% of them.
0: Oh, it's more like 50%.
2: Yeah. Well, yeah. And,
0: no, I mean, seriously, you've got 100.

0: during the day. Do you believe that Gaza is a genocide committed by Israel?
1: I do.
0: Okay.
1: I agree with the United Nations. It fits all the classic definitions, the dictionary definition and the legal definitions of genocide. And it's why the International Criminal Court has indicted Benjamin Netanyahu as a war criminal.
0: Yeah.
1: And I don't see how anyone can deny that, frankly.
0: Mainstream media now, though, which I watch very little but pops up on my YouTube page, they're trying to spread this. They're the ones that are saying, well, this anti-Semitism, this hatred towards Jews.
1: Yeah.
0: I mean,
1: you've got some well-placed people. I mean, you know, Wolf Blitzer used to work for AIPAC. Brett Stevens, who the New York Times columnist, I believe he used to work for AIPAC. If they didn't work for AIPAC, they were working for Israel in one way or another. It's not like people willing to defend Israel aren't like all over the place. But you know, increasingly, and I haven't read Brett Stevens in years because I just don't take him seriously. But I do watch Wolf Blitzer from time to time, and increasingly he's backing away from Netanyahu. I mean, you know, it is possible to support and love Israel and the idea of Israel, and absolutely hate and despise and oppose in every way possible Netanyahu. Just like it's possible to love America and despise Trump. So, I think we all need to make those distinctions. Ray, thank you for the call. Spot on. It's 45 minutes past the hour. We'll be back with more of your calls in just a minute. Stick around.
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1: It's the place where we dare to ask, is Walmart a person? And we dare to say, no, the Republicans on the Supreme Court lied to us about that one, too.

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0: 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It really means a lot to us.
1: 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Welcome back. Dirk in Grand Rapids, Michigan. Hey, Dirk, how's the city of my birth doing today? And how are you?
2: Oh, you're from Grand Rapids. I didn't realize that.
1: Yeah, I was born in Grand Rapids.
2: I used to know that, but I forgot. Sorry.
1: Yep.
2: Yep, I mean, it's a Republican as ever, but, you know, getting better. So
1: good.
2: I live to hope.
1: Yeah, there you go.
2: So in any case, I saw a CNN video clip on Tuesday morning that, so it was John Berman and Harry Enten analyzing the polling data, stating that Democrats are only 5% ahead nationally in polls heading into the midterms.
1: Yep.
2: Are you aware of that? Or?
1: I am. Yeah.
2: Oh, you can. Okay. I was just wondering.
1: 5% can still be a landslide, but the point that I keep making is that the billionaires have not yet weighed in. If you look at Georgia, for example, you had the guy who was endorsed by both Trump and the governor, who got beat by a guy who spent $100 million of his own money, a healthcare billionaire. Should be a flag to begin. The healthcare and billionaire should not be words that go in the same sentence. But, that's the power of money. And the big money has, and Elon Musk buying the election in Pennsylvania for Donald Trump. The big money has not yet weighed in, and it's going to weigh in on the Republican side. And I think this fall is going to be a hell of a lot more hard fought than most Democrats believe.
2: Right. Yeah. I wasn't aware of that, but yeah, I mean, I just think the Democrats should lean into their messaging about bringing accountability to the Trump administration. I feel like that's the most important thing.
1: I agree.
2: I mean,
1: people are pissed. They want a scalp.
2: Yeah. And that's the biggest mistake that the Biden administration made. I mean, I realize Merrick Garland is independent, mm-hmm. and Joe Biden can't talk to him about who he prosecutes and whatnot, but I just think that was the biggest mistake you could have ever made, to wait 2 years to prosecute somebody.
1: I agree. Now, there are people who will tell you that during that 2 years, he was just laying the ground and getting ready and doing the research.
2: Yeah.
1: I don't buy it, but, I've gotten that pushback from people who are, a little tighter in Democratic circles than I am. But I'm with you, Dirk. I think people are pissed and they want some scalps here. And I sure hope that the Democrats go along with that. Dirk, I got to run, but thanks for the call. Gary in Lexington, Kentucky. Hey, Gary, what's on your mind today?
3: Hey, Tom. That last couple segments ago, that was one of the best exchanges I've heard for a long time.
1: About what topic?
3: It was about everything, but it was on the beginning of it. That being said, they were all good. I care for my hummingbirds and my cardinals, but the hummingbirds are under stress because of the global warming.
1: Oh, interesting.
3: One last thing I wanted to say was, if you get a chance, I know you're probably not doing it now, but I'm looking at the Obama library commemoration.
1: Yeah, I've got it on the monitor here in the studio. It's on MS Now.
3: You've got to go back and listen to it. Some of the best class act.
1: Oh, you two and Bono are playing right now.
3: But, oh, yeah.
1: And The Edge.
3: Uh, So I'm going to get back in there and catch it. But I was going to say with the deal about the global warming. We're out of power here in Lexington right now at our house. Really? And I saw one of the worst thunderstorms that I've seen. I was in it on the interstate, and I had to pull over. I've never seen weather like this.
0: Oh, and they're talking about it. Now you've got hail that's like 6 inches across coming out of the sky. I mean, stuff that we've never seen before or seen so rarely that it hits the Guinness Book of World Records. It's now becoming routine.
3: Yeah. I believe that this all started, the indication was back in 74 during the Xenia, Ohio tornado outbreak in 74. That all was coming about at that period.
0: That was the beginning of the global warming actually affecting weather was in the 70s and 80s. That was when it started being real measurable.
3: I agree. Hey, Tom, thanks a lot. I'll let you go.
0: Yeah, okay. Good talking to you, Gary. I think that, you know, Gary's point is worth amplifying. We started burning fossil fuels in a big way, really in the mid-19th century, the mid-1800s, you know, just prior to and just after the Civil War, really, Europe and the United States. And it was mostly coal, you know, for firing steam engines and for heating houses. And that signal, the carbon dioxide that it was producing, didn't really show up as altered weather until the middle of the 20th century, until the 1950s, 60s, 70s, 80s. And Louise and I drove over to the seacoast weekend before last for the ham radio convention. And all the way there and all the way back, we got one bug on the windshield. And 50 years ago, which I know some of us can remember, I remember quite well, if you had driven for 3 hours, you would have had a windshield covered with bugs. I mean, it was a whole, one of the reasons you pull into a gas station was to have the attendant come out and clean the bugs off your windshield. They're gone. And, you know, this is global warming. This is climate change. It's killing our biosphere. We'll be right back.

0: America is an aspirational idea, one we're still working to fulfill. It was shaped by Enlightenment ideals, reason, liberty, and freedom of conscience, the belief that power comes from we the people, not a divinely appointed ruler. And while these ideals have not yet been fully perfected, they created something powerful, a framework that has expanded rights and freedoms over time. Now, those freedoms and your rights are under attack. We're seeing growing efforts to blur the line between church and state, using public funds to promote religion, putting Ten Commandments into classrooms, and pushing a version of America that leaves out too many people. 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
3: We're looking at upwards of 1.5 billion barrels of oil that were supposed to be produced this year across the Middle East that now will not be. And that's increasingly a best-case scenario.
4: Oil industry warns inventory is running dangerously low as Donald Trump's little excursion in Iran continues into its fourth month.
5: Some places, the mercury is a whopping 16 degrees Celsius or 29 degrees Fahrenheit higher than the average for this time of year.
4: Historic heat wave in Europe shatters temperature records. Plus, a whole bunch of stuff that happened while we were out.
6: All of that stuff and more straight ahead from BradBlog.com. I'm Brad Friedman.
4: And I'm Desi Doyen.
6: Stand by for 6 minutes of independent green news, politics, analysis, and snarky comment.
7: People are spending more on gas, but they're also spending more on everything else. And I think that that's a sign that you would see when people are optimistic about the future.
6: Yes, it's also a sign you would see when gas prices have gone through the roof along with inflation. Kevin Hassett, director of Donald Trump's National Economic Council. This is your Green News Report. Okay, Desi Doyen. I know you got a lot to get to. We've been gone for a week, so have at it.
4: All right. First up, while we were out, the U.S.-Israeli war on Iran remained in stalemate, despite Donald Trump's repetitive claims that a deal is, quote, very close. On Monday, global oil prices spiked once again after Iran halted the negotiations in the wake of ongoing U.S. and Israeli missile strikes. Because of the closure of the Strait of Hormuz, roughly 1.5 billion barrels of oil has been permanently removed from the market this year, according to oil commodities expert Rory Johnston. And many nations are not going back.
3: Countries that have been hit hardest by this, countries across Asia, are also the ones that were electrifying their fleets fastest prior to the war. And I think that if anything, this is going to boost those efforts and kind of redouble efforts to electrify and diversify away from this risk.
6: Well, that's good.
4: ExxonMobil warns that oil inventories will hit dangerously low levels in just weeks. Goldman Sachs on Monday projected that rising energy prices will persist through at least the end of this year, continuing to erode household spending power.
6: So most importantly, no matter how little oil is on the market, ExxonMobil will continue to make record profits.
4: Yes, they will.
6: Oh, good.
4: While we were out in Europe and the UK, an exceptionally early, deadly heat wave shattered temperature records for the month of May, in some places by as much as 29 degrees Fahrenheit, higher than average for this time of year, straining electric grids. London hit a record 95 degrees. Spain and France topped 100 degrees.
6: Yikes.
4: It's very dangerous because most buildings in Europe don't have air conditioning and are not designed for 21st century heat extremes. Scientists say that heat waves are becoming hotter, longer, and more frequent due to human-caused climate change, which the UN climate chief called, quote, a brutal reminder of the costs of global warming caused by burning fossil fuels.
6: And they're happening in the month of May?
4: Yes. While we were out in Washington State, 11 workers were killed in a chemical tank explosion at a paper manufacturer. Meanwhile, in Southern California, just a few miles away from Disneyland, a different massive chemical tank nearly exploded, forcing the evacuations of some 40,000 residents. Both incidents came in the wake of the Federal Chemical Safety Board issuing a warning over the Trump administration's disaster policy, saying the administration is taking, quote, a significant step backwards in preventing chemical disasters.
6: Yep, that sounds like them.
4: In other news, Donald Trump rescinded several 50-year-old executive orders that had restricted off-road vehicle use on fragile public lands. The new orders are intended to boost drilling and logging.
6: Of course.
4: The Trump Securities and Exchange Commission moved to repeal a Biden-era rule requiring large public companies to inform their investors of climate-related risks to their business. The Trump EPA doubled down on its efforts to make America polluted again by moving to postpone enforcement of Biden-era vehicle pollution limits. And the Trump Labor Department weakened Biden-era heat rules intended to protect workers from excessive heat exposure. Finally, a bit of good news. While we were out, a new study concluded that thanks to the explosive growth in clean energy technologies like wind, solar, and batteries, what used to be considered the worst-case climate change scenario now appears to have been averted. Climate science deniers like Donald Trump lied about the study, pretending to not understand the concept of the word scenario. However, researchers warn that humanity is still on a dangerous trajectory and must move faster away from burning climate-warming fossil fuels.
6: Well, that's good news, I think. I'll take it. For much more on all of these stories and the ones we couldn't get to today, check out our website at greennews.bradblog.com. Find, follow, and share us planet-wide on the social medias at Green News Report. I'm Brad Friedman.
4: And I'm Desi Doyen.
6: And this has been your Green News Report.
8: It could be worse.
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0: Welcome to the third hour of our program. On the line with us, our buddy Sabrina Hake, the federal trial attorney, 20-plus years, specializing in First and 14th Amendment cases, contributor to numerous law journals and publications, including the Chicago Tribune, but perhaps most importantly is the author of The Hake Take, H-A-A-K-E. Sabrina Hake, spelled that way, .substack.com is the website. It is free. It'll come to your email box whenever she writes one. And some of them are, many of them are just truly astonishing, like Fox News's dangerous role in Iran. Tell us about this, Sabrina.
1: Sure. Nice to be here. So, you know, I've been on this issue for a while that Fox News has been engaging in consumer fraud by telling falsehoods that they know to be false and then profiting from them. So I've been on Fox News's case for a bit. I am a First Amendment lawyer, and I think that within the confines of First Amendment law, we can go back to regulating so that we have more truth and accuracy, not just in the news, not just for Fox News, but for all broadcasters. But in this case, when I saw the MOU come out and actually read it, and it occurred to me what an amazing surrender we have participated in. I mean, the United States lost the war with Iran. Trump all but admitted it when he said he had to get it. He had to drop it, had to do something because we were heading for a Great Depression. He wasn't wrong about that. He finally told the truth. But then I went back and I looked through what prompted him into starting this bombing campaign other than Netanyahu and Israel. But Israel, of course, has been trying to get an American president to bomb and to attack Iran for generations. Yeah. Trump isn't the first president that Netanyahu has tried this with. They've tried with many, and no president before Trump was dumb enough to do it. And everybody made the case to Trump that if you do this, Iran is going to close down the Strait of Hormuz, through which 20% of the world's oil supply travels. He disregarded that information. He didn't take any advice. He bombed anyway and came out strutting with, you know, nothing but total surrender will suffice. We'll pummel them back into the Stone Ages if I don't get what I want. Well, we basically surrendered on Monday, gave them everything that they wanted, and got almost nothing. We certainly got no nuclear guarantees. We got no drawdown of the enriched uranium. We didn't even get a guarantee on opening the Strait of Hormuz past the 60 days. And then I looked at how did he come to do this when no other president would do it? And I started looking at Fox News and the interviews that they had been running in the lead up, even before June of last year, before we went in and bombed. They were encouraging Trump to be aggressive, to be militarily aggressive, and to bomb Iran. And after, so in June, when we first started bombing and Trump started claiming that we had totally obliterated the nuclear arsenal, et cetera, and Fox News was praising him for that. They were saying, go in, blow up all of the nuclear facilities. Sean Hannity, I think, told him he would be deserving of his face on Mount Rushmore. He should get 6 Nobel Prizes for doing this. All this stuff, they know how to play to a very weak man's ego. They manipulated him. And I went through and I pulled out all of the, well, not all of them, because I didn't watch hours and hours. I just did some summary research. All of the Fox News talking heads that directly encouraged Trump and insulted him when we had a temporary ceasefire in April, encouraged him to go back in, finish the job, grab the oil, diminish the stockpiles that he claimed to have diminished already in June. And they directly encouraged him to be aggressive in a way that no other network has ever done, in my knowledge. They crossed the line between reporting the news. They weren't reporting it. They were shaping it. They were making foreign policy at the highest level possible, goading Trump into attacking Iran and then insulting him when he tried to back out of it. So I believe Fox News has crossed the line, and they owe a duty of care to the listeners and to everyone else, and I believe they breached it.
0: Wow. So what do we do about this, and what role does the Murdoch family play in this?
1: The Murdoch family directly, I don't know. I don't know what I know that they have big oil ties and that they're always going to support right-wing media because of their support for fossil fuels, because that is what drove the industry and that's what they're here to protect by and large. But it goes big. It's bigger than just oil. Fox News is an echo chamber for the entire right-wing takeover of not just the media, but of everything. The Supreme Court, everything that we have been looking at under Project 2025, Fox News has supported.
0: Right, and originally the takeover of the GOP, frankly, by the neocons back in the day, that was Iran, or Iraq, rather. Yep. And then the fascists, the neo-fascists, you know, the Musk faction, the Hitler salute faction.
1: Right. And these are the people, Tom, that were behind Reagan getting rid of the fairness doctrine. So from 1947 to 1987, we operated under a fairness requirement where all news networks were required to tell the truth. And when they veered into opinion, they had to disclose it as opinion, and they had to give both sides of the same point that they were arguing. They couldn't just put opinion out as news, which is what Fox is doing now. And they were required to give both sides. Now, I've been trying to push to raise awareness of what Fox is doing, not just on the commercial fraud side, but in general. Now we have seen that they've pushed the United States into a war. In ordinary tort law, everybody has a duty of care to everyone else. You can't just open up a manhole on the sidewalk and let someone fall into it. You will get sued for causing that injury. Mm-hmm. That's just ordinary tort law. What duty of care do ordinary organizations have? Everyone has a duty of care not to deliberately put everyone else in harm's way. If someone brings a tort case against Fox News, I'm thinking now of the 13 servicemen who died in this war.
0: Or the 500 who were injured that Trump refused to visit at Walter Reed.
1: Exactly. So I believe their negligence lies in tort law. Now, Fox News, when they were sued by Dominion, Dominion is the
0: voting machine company,
1: sued them for lying about the 2020 election, and they sued them in defamation because they specifically attacked the equipment that Dominion was selling. Mm. This is not a defamation case. This isn't even a fraud case. This is a duty of care case where they're inciting violence that has caused people to be harmed. And I believe that a case sounding in regular tort law does lie, but I'm not naive about this Supreme Court. That until we reform the court, this court has done everything they can to support corporate interests over the common man.
0: Oh, John Roberts has been doing that his whole entire career, all the way back to when he was in Reagan's DOJ.
1: Right. And now it's a nightmare level where they're letting corporations get by with anything. So I'm not naive about what the Roberts Court would do with a case against Fox News for incitement. They will do everything that they can to say this is a freedom of speech issue. Fox corporate lawyers would defend by saying, hey, we may have advocated it, but you all elected a moron who is this easily manipulated. Right. Everything that they say, well, it's like in the Dominion case when they said their entire defense when Dominion sued for lying about the 2020 election and knowing it, that they were lying about it, their entire defense was, hey, all we're doing is reporting the news. We're not making the news. We're not claiming that these election lies were true. We're just repeating them. But the more that they repeat these lies, they're intentionally curating the side of the news that they want to reveal. Yeah. And they're curating it for a pro-Trump, pro-corporate, right-wing narrative. And when you do that and you start making selective interpretations and only putting in one side of the news, you're engaging in advocacy. You're not reporting the news. Yeah. And so I believe they've crossed the line from reporting to advocacy, and that they will be liable in tort.
0: Well, I think they did that back in the 90s when they first went on the air, and they've done it every year ever since. I'm not an attorney. Tort is a fancy word for injury, is it not?
1: Injury. Right, yeah, and a duty of care. You start with, do you have a duty of care? Everyone has a duty of care to refrain from doing something that harms someone else that they know or should know will harm someone else.
0: Well, the reason I ask that is, you know, it's fairly obvious that the 13 dead service members and the roughly 500, 400 to 500 people who have been seriously injured could claim a specific injury, a tort. Right. But what about you and me, Sabrina? I mean, our tax dollars have been used for this stuff. Is there, and as a result of that, you know, the programs that we might benefit from are suffering. Is there any kind of, or is that just stretching the definition of a tort to the point of breaking?
1: Well, The issue here is that you and I are suffering. The entire Democratic community is suffering. The entire country is suffering because of right-wing bias in the news. Climate change isn't being addressed. None of the programs that we need are being funded. It's all right-wing bias. And you and I have been injured. There's no question. It gets complicated when you talk about standing. Who has the right to sue because of a bad government decision? Now, government actors have all kinds of immunities, because who's going to serve in Congress if they get sued and for a decision that ended up costing money or hurting or costing lives? But when it comes to a private corporation like Fox, those immunities aren't there. The issue is standing. Have I been hurt any more than my neighbor? Probably not. Have you been hurt any more than your neighbor? Probably not. So standing requires more of a nexus or a connection between the harm that was caused and the conduct that caused it. Right. So it requires more of a personal connection, and certainly the family members of the 13 people who died, and certainly the family members of 500 people who were injured would have standing under that analysis. The problem is this court will find a workaround. They will find a First Amendment defense for the right that they won't apply to the left. And so every time I come on your show and I talk about returning to the fairness doctrine, which I see is the key to almost all of our problems, you have to remember that under the Roberts Court, we won't get very far with it, because they are now skewing even First Amendment law.
2: Yeah.
1: And they do whatever they can to defend Fox. But I don't think this is a permanent situation. I think after they gutted the Voting Rights Act, they made enough people angry that court reform is now, more Americans understand how crucial it is to reform the court and stop this right wing stack. And really, we have 13 judicial districts. We shouldn't be limited to 9. I just don't want to push it too hard, because then Trump will find a way to stack it before he leaves.
0: Well, historically, from the founding of the Republic, the number of members of the court reflected the number of districts, of federal districts. And that changed in the middle of the last century. Fascinating stuff. Sabrina Haake, she is the author of The Haake Take, H-A-A-K-E Take, over on Substack, or you could just go directly to the URL, Sabrina Haake, haake.substack.com, and sign up. It's free, and it's brilliant. Sabrina, thank you so much. It's always great talking.
1: Thank you for all you do.
0: Back at you. Keep it up. 18 minutes past the hour.
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0: So the gubernatorial candidate in Georgia is now saying that if women are raped and want an abortion, they have to prove they were raped. 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
4: Hey, Tom Hartmann here. In my new book, Threshold, The Crisis of Western Culture, I'm looking at the deteriorating state of our planet, where the dynamics of environmental, economic, and population change are boiling over the limits within which society can function. I'll be busting the myths and ideologies of religious fundamentalism, capitalism run amok, male domination and hierarchy, and militarism that are draining our world of its natural and human resources and engendering the suffering of millions for the benefit of a few. Threshold examines cultures that have thrived from the mother city of Corral, Peru to modern Denmark, and targets five areas of policy, national, religious, economic, corporate, and environmental, for specific and immediate reform. Radical in scope and boldness, but simple in its common sense logic, my book Threshold illustrates the mistakes we have made as a culture, as a country, and as individuals, and provides the inspiration and motivation that you're looking for to build a better, more sustainable world for all. It's available in fine bookstores everywhere. Threshold.
0: The Commonwealth Report is journalism that works for you, not corporations, not billionaires. 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Stay informed, stay empowered. One of the most important and often misunderstood aspects of the American experiment is simply this. 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As we approach America's 250th anniversary, understanding this history matters more than now than ever. So visit ffrf.us/Hartmann. 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Welcome back. 24 minutes past the hour. So this is pretty wild. The I mentioned this MAGA billionaire to an earlier caller, how this guy, he's a healthcare billionaire. Two words that should, in my opinion, should, his name is Rick Johnson, Jackson. Two words that should never exist in the same sentence, healthcare and billionaire. And he took down Burt Jones. Burt Jones, now they're both MAGA guys, right? They're both right-wing. Burt Jones was endorsed both by Brian Kemp, the sitting governor of Georgia, and by Donald Trump, you know. And Rick Jackson beat him by spending $100 million of his own money, which is a real testimonial to the power of money in elections. About 95% of the time, whoever spends the most money wins. And, you know, Rick Jackson certainly spent the most money to become governor of Georgia. And now he's going to be going up against Keisha Lance Bottoms. And I think she's going to give him a run for his money, but we'll see. Again, you know, he's $100 million will buy you a hell of a lot in an election. But he had this interchange with a voter who walked up to him during an event and just said, quote, this is from a recording. She said, I want to see babies born no matter how they are conceived. I mean, the whole thing about a rape exception and everything, it's like, I mean, I know it's horrible, but two wrongs don't make a right. And Jackson agreed with her. He said, they've still got a life. And she says, yeah, it's still a life. It seems to me if a woman is saying she was raped, she needs to prove it. And Jackson responded, right, gotcha. Really? So if you want to get an abortion in Georgia going forward and you were raped, I mean, only one out of three women who are raped that we know, I mean, best statistics available, even reports it. So much less, how do you prove it? So this, I mean, this is just misogyny on parade. And this is, I think, what happens when you get billionaires who have no political experience just buying their way into politics. Meanwhile, in 2021 interview, a woman told FBI agents that back in the 90s, there were two men who approached her in the atrium of Trump Tower asking if she wanted to go up the elevator to Trump's apartment, essentially to have sex with him. And that she had seen them approaching other women. She was in her early 20s at the time. And they were always young blondes. I mean, apparently, and they gave her an invitation to come to a party, and the invitation had the address of Jeffrey Epstein's mansion just up the street. This is crazy stuff. This just came out from the Epstein documents, and it's getting no coverage at all. It's an amazing story. Trump had recruiters.
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0: For himself and Jeffrey Epstein back in the 90s. It's, I get why people aren't talking about it. I mean, you got Iran and everything, but holy cow.

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2: I'm
1: just
2: Rick
1: the
2: Smith,
1: religious
2: and
1: majority.
2: This is Labor History in Two. On this day in labor history, the year was 1938. That was the day the Keene Mountain coal mine exploded near Grundy, Virginia. Described as a flame-belching volcano, the explosion killed 45 and injured three more. It is considered one of the worst mining disasters in the history of Virginia. One surviving miner described the scene saying, quote, "I saw coal-carrying cars, motors, slate, and timbers spouted as if from a cannon." The state mine inspector determined the miners had been killed instantly. The mine had just opened the year before and produced 40 railroad cars of coal a day. But the mine was also owned by the Red Jacket Coal Company. In Mingo County, West Virginia, years earlier, Red Jacket had been a key player in keeping the UMWA out, making its employees sign yellow dog contracts and winning injunctions against union organizing. As a member of the Williamson Coal Operators Association, Red Jacket contributed to the hostile, anti-union environment that created the conditions for the Matewan Massacre and the Battle of Blair Mountain in the early 20s. They called in Baldwin Phelps detectives to start evicting Matewan strikers from company housing. In the aftermath of the 1938 explosion, new mine safety regulations were demanded. The inspectors were finally given the legal right to conduct inspections over the protest of mine owners in 1941. However, there was no power to enforce the new regulations. The Phipps family commemorated the disaster in its 1965 song, Red Jacket Mine.

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0: What a scene on that sad Friday night.
2: A $31,000 medical bill, a four-week delay for a critical test. And this didn't happen to someone unfamiliar with the system. 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Welcome to Code WAC, where we break down how healthcare really works in America and what it means for you and your family. 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Our guest is Bob Coleman, a retired healthcare professional who spent more than 40 years serving veterans through the U.S. Department of Veterans Affairs as a clinical pharmacist, medical informaticist, and researcher. 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Since retiring, he's turned his attention to healthcare system reform, authoring the e-books Unnecessary Deaths and Hostile Takeover, How Wall Street and Congress Hijacked American Healthcare, and How We Can Take It Back.
3: I had a set of specialized diagnostic tests at a cancer center in Seattle. 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

0: Change starts with you. You can be calling your Democratic or Republican representatives to let them know what you think by calling 202-224-3121. It's the Capitol switchboard. It'll get you right through to them. I am rarely, if ever, more impressed by the actual product than what was shown in the ads, but that is 100% the case with my new Muddy Mat, or all three of them, actually. Honestly, the online ads don't do these things justice. When wet paws or muddy feet hit the Muddy Mat, the proprietary Mudlock fibers grab the water and dirt instantly. We've got two big dogs. It rains a lot here in Portland. They love to go out and get wet. They love to come in back into the house all wet. And since putting the Muddy Mats down, hey, that water doesn't go beyond the mat. It's amazing. Muddy Mat has 50,000 reviews, 4.7 stars. 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This is not a gimmick. 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Welcome back. 35 minutes past the hour. And so what is on your mind today? Lynette in St. Paul, Minnesota. Hey, Lynette, thanks for listening to KTNF. What's up?
1: Oh, hi, Tom. You were talking about the birds and the wonder of nature. And I had an experience with a monarch butterfly that had, I had gotten a plant, and at the nursery they said that the monarchs will, you know, emerge from the plant. Mm-hmm. And they started to. And so anyway, if they fall off the plant where I lived, I just had cement. I was living in an apartment and I didn't have any place to put it, but like outside my door, which was on cement. And so one of the monarchs had emerged, but if they can't dry their wings, then they will fall to the cement and die because they can't dry their wings. And so I had another one die, and I didn't know why it happened. But then I happened to be home the day that this happened, and it was on the cement, probably going to die. So I picked it up, and it was alive, and I went onto the internet, and I looked up, you know, how could I save it, maybe. Mm-hmm. And it said you could put it in so I did. I put it in a container and sticks and grass and learned how to feed it. Wow. And it lived for 6 weeks, and I took videos of it, and it had no wings, but its personality was just so amazing. I mean, like, I still get tearful thinking about it, because it just had the greatest attitude ever. You know, it's like, I was thinking, if this is a human, they'd be like, you know, becoming an alcoholic. I'm a butterfly. I can't fly. Everything's terrible. And I could feed it. The internet said I could feed it with a sponge and honey, and it would actually, its long tongue would come out. It would actually, if I was home, it would just, its long tongue would come out, and it's kind of a combination of water and honey, and it would suck the honey off my fingers.
0: Wow.
1: But it was just the dearest thing.
0: Yeah.
1: And it lasted for 6 weeks, and then when it died, I just cried and cried. But it was just the sweetest experience with this butterfly.
0: Yeah, they do have a short lifespan. That's remarkable, Lynette. Thank you for sharing that story with us.
1: No, thank you for listening.
0: Oh, it's my pleasure. That was wonderful. That's inspiring. Thank you. Chip in Lawrence, Kansas. Hey, Chip, what's on your mind today?
2: Well, I want to tell you were talking about how do the birds know how to make the nest, and excuse me. And there's something called cellular memory. It's very well documented that it can be passed down through blood, transfusions, all these various things, various ways. For me, I experienced it through a kidney transplant.
0: Mm-hmm.
2: I did pick up some traits of my donor, surprisingly.
0: There's a lot of stories like that, mostly having to do with heart transplants or liver transplants. But yeah, I've read a bunch of them.
2: One of my favorite stories is a person, this woman, she was like you, very much a vegan, health, you know, very focused on health and such. And she, I think it was liver transplant. She'd been in an accident. And after the transplant, the only thing she desired was fried chicken and beer.
0: Yeah, and was she the one who joined the motorcycle gang?
2: I think so. Yeah,
0: that's a famous story, yeah.
2: And I think that's hysterical because This is what her donor was into.
0: Yeah, he was a motor. He was a biker.
2: Yeah, and it's all passed down genetically through the.
0: Well, it might be genetically, or it might be vibrationally. I mean, these are theories. These are not, you know, this hasn't been demonstrated. I mean, the pattern seems to recur a lot, but nobody's exactly sure why. I think it all has far more to do with vibration, for lack of a better word, than it does. You know, I think that the DNA is a resonating instrument, you know, like, you know how you've got, if you've got two guitars in a room and you pluck, you know, a string on one guitar, that same string on the other guitar will start humming, you know, that's called resonance. Yeah. And, you know, and resonance is how your television or your radio gets, you know, a signal. It tunes itself to that frequency and resonates at that frequency. And my personal opinion is that DNA and basically at most of our cellular level, but DNA in particular, is a resonating device, and that what we're tapping into is similar frequencies as defined by the DNA. But who knows?
2: I was a big guy, and turned out my donor, I got a deceased kidney, but was very obsessed. I won't say anorexic, but was becoming thinner all the time. And at my heaviest ever, I was 360 pounds.
0: That's substantial.
2: Today, as of today, I am 156 pounds.
0: Wow! You
2: and I hate the idea of food. But I know I have to. But just,
0: well, that's interesting. So you think that all that came from your donor, from your kidney donor?
2: Yeah. They've proved that you can actually get memories also.
0: Yes.
2: People start talking about things, and it's like, oh no, that was such your donor, which is incredible.
0: Yeah, it's wild stuff.
2: Just want to throw that into
0: I think the whole universe is alive and conscious. I think that not just every living thing, I think every particle of creation is
2: cosmic energy.
0: Yeah, is whatever you want to call it. I think it's all alive and vibrating and you know, now they're trying to dig into neutrinos and bosons. Yeah, I mean, we've got subatomic particles that literally will pass right through the Earth. How does that happen? Right? It's like it's incredible stuff. Chip, I got to move along, but thanks for sharing that story. That was brilliant. Amazing conversation today. Thank you, Sonny in Victorville, California. Hey, Sonny, what's on your mind today?
3: Hey, Tom. Thanks for having me on, my friend.
0: Sure.
3: You know, you talked about the change starts with you. I am a 23-year Army veteran from the U.S., from the Iraq War in 2003 to 2004. And it breaks my heart to see us repeating the cycle two decades later and creating more wounded and deceased soldiers. Those are our brothers and our sisters. And you can't help to think about, as a veteran, I can't help to think about how ironic it is. Here we are in another war that some politician, this so-called president, that has taken us to another war for his own agenda. And I have to ask myself, is it we the people or we the sheep?
0: Yeah.
3: At what point do we the people stand up and start electing people that will actually look out and do the job to protect the people?
0: I'm with you, Sonny. You know, my childhood, my father's generation, in the 1950s and 60s and 70s, about half, in fact, more than half in the 50s and 60s, of all the people serving in Congress were veterans. And now it's just this very tiny fraction. And you know, Dwight Eisenhower once said that, you know, people arguably should not be making decisions about war unless they've seen it, and the horrors of war that he had seen. And that was what inspired his desire for world peace, was having been on the battlefield and seen the horrors of war. And it's something that somebody like Donald Trump, who you know, got five five deferments for bone spurs just never understood, never can understand because they've never seen war. And

0: Ice Cube's Big Three is back. The most physical, fierce, and competitive basketball league on earth returns to CBS this Saturday. Three-time Big Three MVP ISO Joe Johnson and the reloaded Detroit Amps battle two-time Big Three championship coach Steven Jackson's DMV trilogy, followed by Big Three's most intense rivalry. Defending champions Miami 305 and Michael Beasley chasing his third straight MVP take on Dwight Howard, coach Nick Young, and the LA Riot. Watch Big Three Saturday, 4 p.m. Eastern, 1 p.m. Pacific on CBS. 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

0: 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It completely changed the way I look at the ocean.
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1: We need a hard reset on who we allow to lead us. I mean, it's not about ideology. It's not communism, socialism, or capitalism. So much as those people who take over and will manipulate any system to benefit themselves at the expense of other people. Get the clear-eyed analysis that will help you educate others with stories, history, and facts that you can easily digest and then explain expertly in the book Bullies, Parasites, and Slaves by George Koch. It's spelled K-O-C-H. He exposes it all with stories, histories, and facts, which, as I said, you can digest easily and then explain expertly. George has had a fascinating life. It's a fascinating book. Get Bullies, Parasites, and Slaves by George Koch. It could change your life. 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Welcome back. 9 minutes before the hour. Tom in Chicago. Hey, Tom, what's on your mind today?
2: Hey, how you doing?
1: Good. What's up?
2: A few weeks ago, maybe more like a month ago, you did a rant about what we could have bought with the $50 trillion we've given to morbidly rich.
1: Yeah.
2: And I went online and I found it and I printed it and I bound it and I let people read it from time to time when they seemed like they might enjoy it. I was wondering if there's a short synopsis of the assault on our civil liberties, like starting with Nixon's no-knock back in, you know, the 70s. Obviously, whatever ICE is doing these days is trampling several of our different amendments.
1: Yeah.
2: I wonder, is it, you know, most people don't want to read a whole book, and I can't hand them a whole book every day.
1: Right.
2: I was just wondering if there's like an outline of something that I could do the same thing with, download, print, you know, and bind and go, here, take a look at this.
1: That's a good question, Tom. I've not, to the best of my knowledge, I mean, I've written about the, you know, the loss of civil liberties over and over again for 30 years now. But
2: yeah.
1: I don't think that I've done that, you know, a summary like that, that, you know, it's just basically a whole bunch of bullet points and timelines about civil liberties. I certainly have done it around the economy, around unionization, around the minimum wage, about the middle class. But not civil liberties. It's not been my main beat. You know, it's I've been more into the economics, although it's a critical thing. So, Tom, thank you for the inspiration. Let me kick this around with Louise, and maybe we can come up with something. But right now, I don't have something for you. I'm sorry.
2: Okay, well, I just thought I'd ask. I don't know who else to ask.
1: Yeah. You know, this is not like, I mean, you know, economics, Paul Krugman, right? But civil liberties,
2: yeah.
1: Who, I don't know, maybe Timothy Snyder or, you know, there's a few people who, but, you know, that's more like, you know, the rise of fascism kind of stuff. Jason Stanley also. You know, if you're looking for a book.
2: No, not a book.
1: Yeah.
2: Okay,
1: you know, Dark Money by Jane Mayer is a great book.
2: Yeah, people don't understand. Well, right now I'm rereading Saul Alinsky, but people don't want to read a whole book. They don't have
1: the
2: whole afternoon.
1: I get it. Yeah, let me talk to Louise about it. Let me see what we can come up with. Tom, thank you for the call, and thanks for the idea.
2: You're welcome.
1: Thank you. CJ in Shreveport, Louisiana. Hey, CJ, what's up?
3: Hey, I thought I might connect a couple of subjects together that have been talked about today. First, you had the guy, the fake historian that said that the current president is the most powerful man ever to walk the earth.
1: Mm-hmm.
3: Now, in terms of end times prophecy, who would that be?
1: That would be the Antichrist, of course.
3: Yep. Now, the nationalist Christians, or many of them, are trying to bring about the end times. Now, we have global warming that's been going on, that's been talked about. Now, that really benefits the petrochemical billionaires, but how does that benefit the nationalist Christians? Well, I think I found something. In Revelation chapter 16, plagues that are prophesied to be sent by angels that are pouring bowls or vials of wrath out on parts of the earth. The second angel pours this out on the oceans, the third on the rivers and streams and inland waters, polluting them like the blood of a dead man.
1: Yeah.
3: The fourth angel pours his bowl out on the sun. Power is given him to scorch men with fiery heat.
1: Wow.
2: Yeah.
1: It's been a long time since I read Revelation.
3: Well, you know why. Back at chapter 11, though, and this is the part they're missing, there's a curse given, spoken by the 420 elders before the throne of God against, that God will destroy them that destroy the earth.
1: Yeah, actually, the phrase is, I shall destroy them that have destroyed the earth.
3: Yeah.
1: I remember that one. In fact, I think I used it as an epigraph in the last hours of Ancient Sunlight. CJ, thanks.
3: Yeah.
1: Thanks for the thoughtful ping on religion there. Joe in Nutley, New Jersey. Hey, Joe, what's up?
4: Hey, Tom, can you hear me okay?
1: Sure.
4: Yeah, okay, real quick. Great job on C-SPAN the other day.
1: Thank you.
4: I have a theory about why so many of these people in the Trump administration, Republicans and conservatives in general, and especially the 2025 guys, are such miserable, horrible, evil people. And I call it the 4-H club. And I don't mean the agricultural thing from, back in the day.
1: Get right to it, Joe, because we're just about out of time.
4: Yeah. Height, they're short. They worry about height. How long is it, genital size, and homosexual panic. They're afraid they're not manly, macho men, or they have that. And hair loss. Look at this Russell Vogt, Brendan Carr, Miller. They're just miserable people because life dealt them a crappy hand. And they're evil. And Trump with that dead animal on his head, whatever he's got, that makes them such angry people because any combination or group of them will turn them nasty.
1: So you think they're basically insecure, and it's their insecurity that is driving all this stuff.
4: I'll buy it.
1: Makes sense to me. Joe, thank you for the call. Although that's not to say that people who are, challenged with regard to height or hair or anything else are inherently anything like that. I think they're just bad people, frankly. Thanks so much for being with us today. We'll be back tomorrow, same time, same place. In the meantime, don't forget, democracy is not a spectator sport. It requires all of us, and that includes you. So get out there, get active, tag, you're in. Have a great afternoon. Be good to yourself and to folks around you. Stay safe. Take your vitamins, get your exercise, and I'll catch up with you.
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1: You are moving into a dimension, not only of sound and politics, but of absurdity. A journey into a land where facts are fiction and reality is up for debate. Material. Up is down, lies disguised as truth, and logic is a distant memory. You've just crossed over into Opposite World. Fortunately, one voice dares to call it like it is. Welcome to The Nicole Sandler Show, your refuge from the madness, where truth still matters, even in Opposite World.

0: Oh, yeah. Boy, they're good, aren't they? And yes, their debut album is out. They are the Marsh Family. And up there on the screen, the Marsh Family. .com/Bandcamp, and I guess that's where you can buy their new album. So good. And yes, I was watching it too, so I'm a little behind. So I've been distracted all morning trying to do my usual show prep, and then I realized that today is the actual ceremony for the opening of the new Obama Presidential Center. No longer is it the No longer is it the Presidential Library, but they do have a library in it. Michelle Obama made sure to mention the library, but it's bigger than that. It sounds wonderful. I'm not so crazy about the look of the building, right? I mean, here, let me put up the picture on the screen. This is the Obama Presidential Center. It's kind of a funky looking building on the south side of Chicago, which I've only been to Chicago once. I'm almost embarrassed because I know people who know the city love it. There were job possibilities there, but Chicago was just too cold for me. Look, I give David shit all the time because I call him a weather wimp because he can't handle cold weather. Well, yeah, I can, but not like Chicago or Minnesota cold. That's too cold. Canada, I salute the people in Canada who can brave those temperatures, and not only Canada, but Minnesota, Michigan, I guess the Pacific Northwest I could do because for some reason it is not quite so horribly cold there. But yeah, anyway, I was almost joking when I said, wow, what a split screen today. Because the split screen was, you know, on the one hand, you have J.D. Vance doing a press conference, trying to convince whoever was listening that this so-called deal that Trump signed, which wasn't supposed to be signed until tomorrow, but signed it with Iran. But it's not really a deal. It's a memo of understanding. And he's calling it a deal. And he's claiming this huge victory. Well, it's not a victory. It's not a deal. And we'll go through some of the specifics of it. But on the one hand, you got J.D. Vance, you know, saying how great it. Oh, I should run this, shouldn't I? Is this happening right now? I think it is. Oh, this is not live. No, it already happened. Okay. I was going to say, if Obama's speaking live, I should carry that. But no, that was my slider is off. So that was on delay. I'll play a little bit of it. Anyway, on the one hand, you've got, you know, J.D. Vance trying to say how wonderful this deal is. Now, you know what? J.D. Vance was against it from the beginning, but he's forced to try to tout it and talk about how wonderful it is. If I remember correctly, J.D. Vance was against invading Iran in the first place. But he has to say the words that Trump told him to say. You know, it's interesting because today in his newsletter, Will Bunch, who is the national columnist for the Philadelphia Daily News, Philadelphia Inquirer, used to be the Daily News. I think the Inquirer bought out the Daily News, as is happening all over the country. Anyway, Will Bunch is the national columnist for the Philadelphia Inquirer, and his column today that went out on the newsletter is about Vance and what a horrible, president he'd be. And I'll save that. I'm just going to put this over to the side for a few minutes because Will Bunch will be joining us, you know, at the half hour mark. So we'll talk with Will about that and other things. But so we have on the one hand, that happening, you know, on C-SPAN, on one C-SPAN channel, you got J.D. Vance lying his ass off. If only that were possible, you know, got a few extra pounds on you. It's not just me, but J.D. Vance, too. And if you could just lie and your ass would disappear. No, that wouldn't be a good thing because we'd have a lot of skinny people. And I wouldn't be still because, you know, little white lies here and there, perhaps, maybe. I don't do it often. I try my best to always report only the truth here. But in this day and age, when you have an administration and all they do is lie, I know that the other thing is not physically possible. I have an idea about that maybe we'll talk about another time. You hear the ADHD going, right? I get so many different things floating through my head at any moment. I start on one topic and then something pops into my head. And all right, never mind. Let's get back to this because obviously this is more important. So my split screen, right? I've actually got a split screen here for you. And this is pretty damn good. But the split is vertical. So on the top, there is, let me make this bigger so you could see, you know, who's in that picture. On the top, you have Barack Obama with, I can't identify all these people, but I know some of them are former world leaders. I see Angela Merkel there. I know I saw Justin Trudeau. I can't tell if he's in this photograph or not. I don't think he is. Is he any of those distinguished looking people? I don't know. I don't see him. I know, okay, Angela Merkel is easy to identify. She's in that red jacket. And to Obama's right, God, what is her name? She is the former head of the World Bank, I think. I don't know, but all these, I believe, are maybe, world leaders or former world leaders. I'm not very good at identifying them. Angela Merkel, I could tell you. Anybody, chat room, you recognize anybody there? Oh, Stevie Wonder? Oh, he played. Did he play already? Hold on, let me see what's happening now. Oh, so I can see if there's anything worth. Oh, it is Stevie. Here, let's put on a little bit of Stevie. They can't violate me. Oh, everybody's on the stage. Oh my God! Hold on, I got to bring this up. Bruce is there. Come on. All right, let's see what's going. Oh, I think I have it muted. No. All right, let's turn this off. You go away. Do I not have sound? Oh, come on. Come on, man. I think I may have, I muted it before. Because I didn't want the sound going out. Unmute. Oh, man. Oh, but can I show you something cool? We're going to go back a little bit. And so, oh, there's Bruce. Okay. Let's see what's happening here. Oh, there he is. It's Bruce. You know, I've got my timing just right. The Chiron says Obama speaks at the opening of Presidential Center, but that's not Obama, that's Bruce.
1: Grab your ticket and your suitcase.
0: Just a minute.
1: Thunder's rolling down.

0: All right, that's what's happening now. I love the shot of all the, as Michelle referred to them, the formers.
1: Yeah, well, I will provide for you.
0: All right, so, yeah, that's going on right now at... look, I'd be happy to just let this play. But first of all, I'll get copyright violated. And, you know, I could play a few seconds of it, I would think, and get away with that because it's a legitimate news story. And, you know, this is a news program for the most part. Say it, Bruce.
1: 'Cause tomorrow there'll be sunshine.
0: Well, there will be when we get rid of the other guy. All right, one more.

0: Yeah, I know. I know. Look, the chat room's telling me this was like 15 minutes ago. I know, but when I forwarded it, let me go over. Sorry, Bruce, gonna cut you off. But when I forwarded it to current time, you know, the music was over. So that's why I put it on. Yeah, the whole thing is over. It ended. So I had to back it up so I could play it for you. Don't tell me I need more Adderall. It doesn't work on me. No, it doesn't. All right, again, I'm scattered. All right, so that happened today, and it wasn't only music. I guess I missed most of the music, but the nice thing is, Joan Walsh posted that she wasn't happy having the Knicks parade at the same time as the Obama event. Yes, Tom Hanks is there in the crowd. Diane is watching it. Oh, maybe that's why. So few of you are here. I was thinking, all right, nobody likes me anymore. I guess I really pissed a lot of people off the other day when I read an essay that many of you didn't like. But oh well. All right, let's just keep going. So that happened. But there was not only, you know, that. I'll tell you, there were some wonderful, wonderful parts. And I think my favorite was when Michelle Obama spoke. Actually, I'm going to see if I can find. Now I got to try to back it up again. At one part, there she is. Oh, my God. All right. Near the beginning of her address, of her speech, she, you know, she introduced some people in the audience. Oh, that, okay, I know where we are. All right, I am going to show you this part because it's so sweet. There's two parts of Michelle Obama's speech that I want to play for you. And I'll tell you what, I've missed her because she, you know, she was fucking awesome. Michelle Obama could easily run, if she wanted to, for president. She doesn't want to. I've read so many comments of people saying that, you know, they want Michelle to run. Yeah, but she's not going to. She doesn't want to. I believe she really didn't like living in Washington, and she didn't like, you know, she didn't like being there. She didn't like, I don't know if she didn't like politics, but, you know, she didn't like it. And can you blame her? I mean, think about the kind of shit she took on a daily basis and still does. And I'm thinking about with the, you know, the idiots who, the guy at the big fight the other night. Who needs that? You know? And she does. She doesn't. Okay. I just saw they introduced Michelle Obama, and there was a shot of Angela Merkel and Justin Trudeau together in the crowd. All right, I'm going to bring up a little bit of Michelle Obama's speech here.
1: Nothing like a project by my husband to bring out the sun.
0: I know the part I want to play is a little bit past this.
1: Addison for that magnificent.
0: I'm going to go a little bit further, and hopefully I didn't go too far.
1: Here. You both have grown into such brilliant
0: Hold on. I went too far. Because
1: excellence and determination that has blossomed right here on the South Side for a very long time. I also want to send some love to everyone who made this day a reality. The construction workers, landscapers.
0: Can you imagine Trump ever thanking the construction workers and the landscapers and the
1: our staff, our board?
0: All he would do is yell at them and tell them they did a bad job.
1: We cannot thank you enough for the care and brilliance you've poured into every square inch of this campus.
0: Yeah.
1: I also want to recognize all of the elected officials and distinguished leaders from around the city, the state, the country, and yes, the world.
0: The world. She put so many subtle digs into Trump, into this speech. Actually, the second part I'm going
1: to
0: play for you. My fellow formers. I love that.
1: Joe and Jill.
0: George.
1: And Laura.
0: Laura.
1: Bill and Hillary. Thank you from the bottom of my heart for your service to our country over so many years. For your constant friendship, and support of our family. We love you guys, truly.
0: Yeah.
1: Oh, to our daughters.
0: Yeah.
1: Malia and Sasha.
0: Look at how beautiful these girls have grown up to be. And look at how
1: cute
0: they were.
1: Even though we're no longer playing hide and seek on the South Lawn with Bo.
0: Or
1: hosting sleepovers in the solarium. I see a lot of some sleepover girls here. You both have grown into such brilliant and beautiful young women, making your way out there in the world. Thank you for bringing so much joy and spirit and energy to a life you had no voice in choosing, and for making us proud every step of the way. Love you, babe.
0: Before I get to the next part, which is when she, well, you'll hear it. I don't want to spoil anything for you, but in just a moment, she says, she will say, because I'm going to play it, just a moment, she says, now, you know, I'm going to, you don't want me to do this. You know, she talks about Barack. I'm going to sing his praises because he won't. Before I get to that, I want to show you the other half of the split screen because I didn't before. You know, I get off on some other tangent. So here is Obama, you know, hanging with some of his other probably current and definitely former world leaders. But the other half of the split screen, look at this one. Hold on. I know it's now you're seeing neither, but here's the bottom part of it. This is too funny. This obviously is at the G7 when they are about to take, or just after they take the big group photo or one of them. There's the orange one in the red tie standing in the middle. And everybody, this is for the people who are listening to the audio stream and don't see the video and don't see the pictures, but this is classic. The other world leaders are all shaking hands and talking and either saying hello or goodbye or whatever they're doing. And Trump is standing there in the middle all alone. It reminds me of a song. Not a current song, not a popular song, but from, you know, when I was a kid in summer camp. And it went something like, nobody likes me, everybody hates me, so I go eat worms. Remember that? Big worms, fat worms, itchy, gitchy goo worms, how they wiggle and squirm. Yeah, that's Trump. He is a worm. All right. Now let's get back to Michelle Obama. Not only singing the praises of her daughters, who just, oh my God, they have turned into gorgeous young women. And, you know, frankly, pretty private young women, because I have no idea what they're doing. But, you know, they're not little kids anymore. All right. So, Michelle. You're up again. Go.
1: Oh, so please indulge me for a moment, because I'm going to take a little time to do something that I know my husband will not do today.
0: There we go.
1: And that is to fully sing his praises.
0: Yeah.
1: Barack, you got to look at me.
0: And there's Kamala and Doug for someone who asked
1: before.
0: You
1: told me all those years ago that you couldn't promise me the world, but you could promise me an interesting life. And of course, you outdid yourself and managed to give me both. I know it hasn't always been easy, but there hasn't been a single second through this experience that standing by your side hasn't left me in awe. 8 years in the crucible, and not once did you melt from the heat.
0: In the crucible?
1: Not wow. Once did you let it harden you. Oh. Instead, you used it to reveal your truest essence, your stubborn optimism, and unflinching courage, your dazzling brilliance and unpretentious decency, your ferocious work ethic and absolutely unshakable moral fiber.
0: As Michelle Obama continues doing this, just know that she knows that somewhere in Washington or on Air Force One, I don't know if he's back yet or not, there's an orange blob watching this and seething. Just keep that in the back of your mind. Okay, let's get back to Michelle.
1: And to do it all as a first, and the higher standard that comes with all that, the claims that a U.S. senator and constitutional law expert wasn't qualified for the job.
0: Huh.
1: The lies about your birthright, your faith, your patriotism, the outrage when you stated the biological fact that if you'd had a son, that he too would be black.
0: Yeah.
1: Yet you were unflappable at every turn, always focused, always calm, always looking at the long view. How absurd it is to even imagine that you might have buckled under the pressure even once, lashed out in frustration, lost your temper. How absurd it is to imagine that you might have done anything but make our family and this entire country proud.
0: Yep. He wasn't the greatest president, but he did all these things. He was a decent person. What a contrast, right?
1: I'm not done, y'all. Not done. So much to say. You were doing the people's work, rescuing our economy, expanding health care, ending a war, ordering the bin Laden raid, saving an auto industry, winning a peace prize.
0: Yeah, winning a peace prize. And the crowd goes wild.
1: Keeping us. Oh,
2: when
1: no.
2: I was diagnosed by my dermatologist with
0: Oh, shit. So I don't know who I must have gotten. You know, this is damn YouTube. Damn it. I thought I was. This is from C-SPAN. Skip. Okay.
1: Shut in the up. Face okay. of unspeakable
0: Sorry about
1: tragedies.
0: That.
1: And you did it all with
0: I wonder if
1: such
0: I can back
1: grace
0: it up. Hold on.
1: And Let's class. See.
0: Let's see. Ah, all right. Just let it go. Sorry about
1: Safe
0: that.
1: Safe from Ebola. Ah. Regulating the banks. Standing up for marriage equality.
0: Yeah.
1: Listening to science. And comforting an entire
0: Listening
1: nation in the
0: science?
1: Face of unspeakable tragedies. And you did it all with such grace and class and cool that you made the hardest job in the world look like a walk in this beautiful park. Your mother, Toot Gramps, you are a tribute to their love. They are up there grinning and hugging today because you never forgot who you are and where you came from. Single mother, working hard to get by and get an education and show her son the world. Grandparents who didn't have much, but they had the perfect recipe to nurture your flame. You never forgot the folks in the union halls and church basements here in Chicago. Where you first put your ideals to this test. You never forgot all the voters you registered and students you taught and neighbors you organized. You never fell for the temptation of a quick fix or an easy payday. You never changed from that idealistic summer associate who showed up on that rainy day when we first met without an umbrella. You always gave us the very best within you. And in doing so, you reminded the rest of us that we could too. Barack, there are no words to express how proud I am of the way you showed up and continue to show up every single day. It has been an honor to be by your side. You have made me a better person and have given us all an example that we should strive to emulate. And I hope you know, oh, there is truly no higher calling than that. All right. To all of you joining us today, yeah. Our invited guests, and everyone listening and watching from afar. The Obama Presidential Center was created as a beacon of hope, a monument to our unshakable values, the ones my husband has exemplified his entire life. Equality, empathy, honesty, inclusion, fairness. And especially during these anxious and divisive times, it is so important that we remember that those values are not unique to my husband. They are the same ones that your husbands and wives, your parents and children, your friends and neighbors exhibit and pass on.
0: Yeah, but not
1: every
0: the current
1: single
0: president.
1: Day, millions of people in this country
0: yeah.
1: wake up doing their very best.
0: That's right.
1: To live decent and purposeful lives.
0: But not the current president.
1: Yeah, we're all tested.
0: Go figure.
1: In one way or another. And there are plenty of times we all fall short.
0: Yeah.
1: But deep down in our hearts and souls, we all know right from wrong.
0: We do.
1: We know selflessness from greed.
0: We do.
1: Righteousness from injustice. We understand that we all rise and fall together, that every last one of us is an invaluable contributor to the greatness of America. And I'm talking about the workers living paycheck to paycheck, hoping to give their kids a better future.
0: Yeah.
1: The teachers using their own money to take their students on field trips. The
0: yeah.
1: business owners struggling to meet payroll but refusing to close their doors. All those folks sweating over stoves to provide meals for their communities. Folks shivering in the freezing cold to deliver our packages, picking up trash to keep our parks clean,
0: yeah.
1: volunteers dedicating their weekends to coaching t-ball or directing the church choir or mentoring a child.
0: Yep.
1: That's where the truth of this country lies. Not in grabbing as much as we can get for ourselves, or knocking folks down to prop ourselves up, but in the overwhelming goodness, the relentless striving, the quiet dignity
0: yep.
1: that is inside all of us.
0: Go figure.
1: Our greatest hope is that this center can reflect back just a fraction of that light, that it can capture the beauty of who we all are, no matter what we look like, or where we come from, or how much money we earn, or how we pray, or vote, or speak, or love.
0: It's so hard to cut her off.
1: It's why during our administration...
0: But I'm going to. Michelle Obama, she could talk for hours, seriously, and I think we'd all be captivated. But she said some really, really important things there. And I know, to whoever just said in the chat room, no, she has too much class to mention Trump. Well, of course she does. Why let him infringe on that? There's your split screen from today. Again, the fact that she is... I just lost my picture there. The fact that she is, you know, talking about all of us have these qualities, and every one of those qualities that she listed that her husband shows that we all have, the current guy occupying the Oval Office does not. And You know, it's kind of sad, but she did say it without saying it. And everybody in the crowd there certainly knew when she was pointing out all of Barack Obama's accomplishments that she was also silently saying, and yet that other guy doesn't possess any of them, didn't accomplish any of them, doesn't have those qualities. So clearly, and again, and I lost the picture because I pulled it out of the way, but you saw it earlier, the split screen. Barack Obama surrounded by former world leaders who all respect him, and Trump standing in the middle of the current world leaders at that G7 with nobody looking at him or talking to him. That is the reality. Here it is of, you know, the difference. That is the split screen that I'll certainly post this photograph on the blog where I post the show. Here it is. So, you know, that says it all. What do they say? A picture is worth 1,000 words. In this case, maybe 300 million or billion. Sorry, maybe 300 billion words. All right. I see Will Bunch is here. He's standing by. I'm going to take a very quick timeout and we'll come back on the other side with Will Bunch of the Philadelphia Inquirer to weigh in on, you know, the state of our nation today. Now, you know, one more postscript here. Barack Obama, in my opinion, was not the greatest president we've ever had. He left a lot of things undone. He opted, in some cases, to take the easy way out because he wanted everyone to like him. He could have done so much more. Yeah, he made history. He could have made greater history. He had that opportunity, and he didn't. However, you look, you do the split screen, you do the compare and contrast, and there's no comparison. Barack Obama is a good man, smart, with a good head on his shoulders, for the most part. As she said, we never saw him lose his temper or explode or do anything really, really stupid. It was an easy 8 years for us. And you just contrast that with what we have now. Man, no comparison. We'll be right back with Will Bunch next.
3: Howdy, folks. Main Chief Fetlocks here. Put the closed captions on. You'll get more of the words. And if you like it, be sure to hit that like button and share it with friends. They're laughing behind Trump's back at the G7 summit. The leaders calling Trump the dumbest of all time. They're talking about how his polls have all begun to plummet and how his reflecting pond is now filled up with slime. Trump has become the butt of jokes. Trump's entertainment for the folks who recognize a dumbass when they see one. Trump's failing on the world stage. When he's awake, he's filled with rage. He hates a loser, but he's come to be one. They're saying dementia seems to have Trump in a chokehold. They all said he was bad before, but now he's so much worse. They're laughing how 8 in 10 of ordinary folks polled believe within a year they'll see Donald in a hearse. Trump is a punchline often used after the countless he abused. It seems that karma's come to bite his hiney. 6 of the 7 at the meet don't even try to be discreet when making jokes about men whose hands are tiny. They're laughing behind Trump's back at the G7 summit. Leaders calling Trump the dumbest of all time. And that's the end. Quite a lot. Thanks so much for listening. I hope you enjoyed that. Y'all take care.
0: You know, I have no couth. Just had to go there. All right. It is time to bring in our friend, Will Bunch. He is the national columnist for the Philadelphia Inquirer and writes about all things. Actually, we've had that discussion before. You have the best job ever because you get to write about whatever is on your mind, whatever you write. You don't have an assignment editor telling you, Will Bunch, I want you to write an opinion piece today about what a jerk Donald Trump is, for instance. Do you? Or do you?
4: No, I don't. I mean, that's what I just love. I do love that. I mean, you really hit on something that some people don't understand, but I mean, that's the magical thing. And I mean, I think that's why being a columnist is such an aspiration for so many journalists, because people don't understand that aspect of it is when you're a news side reporter, which I was for 30 plus years, mm-hmm. You certainly can and do come up with your own stories, and those are often the best ones, but you also get a lot of assignments, because when you're in that position, they say, you know, go out and cover this fire,
0: that's right.
4: You know, whatever, you know, there've been a few times when it was things I didn't really want to write, but it was kind of an order to do, you know,
0: yeah.
4: Not even the spin, just like the subject matter, whatever. Sure. But yeah, when you're a columnist, you get, and never once have I been told. And honestly, I like that aspect of the job so much that when people even recommend a topic, I kind of get my back up a little bit. It's like, no, I've been doing this 3 times a week for 10 years. It's going perfectly. You know, don't mess it up by telling me to write about this or that. So, but they really don't. I mean, they really, you know, and, you know, whatever you think about the mainstream media, I mean, the Philadelphia Inquirer's kind of different, you know, we've been owned for about a decade now by a nonprofit.
0: Nice. Group. Well,
4: so we don't have a Jeff Bezos type owner. You know,
0: that's nice. And it sets you apart from a lot of others yes. that are now owned by, you know, hedge funds. You know, I watched the Miami Herald go away. I watched the Los Angeles Times been taken over by one very rich guy. And you see the staffs being slashed left and right. So, you know, it is nice. My only complaint about the Philadelphia Inquirer is the paywall. But Will Bunch, you have a newsletter that goes out that people can subscribe to. I have in the Chiron right there, inquirer.com/Will-Bunch, will get you to the page that you can just sign up for the newsletter. And we will get at least one of your columns every week. So there's that for free. So there's yes. that. Yes. Yep. So
4: email for free. Absolutely. Right. Yeah. And look, I mean, nobody likes the paywall. And I'm frustrated because, you know, my job as national columnist, I'm constantly wanting to write columns about something that happened, you know, in Mississippi. You had this yeah. horrible story this week with this 1-year-old child who was shot. Because his mom allegedly shoplifted some diapers. I mean, just a tragedy. But when you try and report those columns from up here in Philadelphia, it's like, do I pay to subscribe to the, you know, the Memphis, whatever the paper in Memphis is these days? I can't even remember. But you know, but so I understand people's frustrations. But the thing is, we have found no other business model to keep journalism functioning.
0: Yep. I get
4: it's a wildly imperfect, you know, people say, well, just sell more ads, and it's just not possible. No. I mean every advertiser has learned that they can target the people they need much more cheaply on Google or Facebook,
0: right.
4: And how, you know, I mean, it's a free market. How are we supposed to counter, you know, something that's cheaper that works better for them? So we're not going to make, I mean, you know, we're going to make some money for some ads, especially local stuff, but no, we have to have that paywall, and I'm sorry, people.
0: Yeah. But at least we do get the one for free, and look, and that's nice. In fact, today's newsletter, it was written, I guess 2 days ago, but it is in the new newsletter is, and I mentioned this earlier when I was talking about the split screen, which is you had that beautiful ceremony, the dedication for the Obama Center the Obama Presidential Center. It's no longer the Presidential Library. It's the Presidential Center. That includes the library. You could watch that, which was pretty magnificent, or you could watch J.D. Vance

0: Ice Cube's Big Three is back. The most physical, fierce, and competitive basketball league on earth returns to CBS this Saturday. Three-time Big Three MVP ISO Joe Johnson and the reloaded Detroit Amps battle two-time Big Three championship coach Steven Jackson's DMV trilogy, followed by Big Three's most intense rivalry. Defending champions Miami 305 and Michael Beasley chasing his third straight MVP take on Dwight Howard, coach Nick Young, and the LA Riot. Watch Big Three Saturday, 4 p.m. Eastern, 1 p.m. Pacific on CBS. 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
1: We can talk later about the ethics of doing books about, you know, these access books. But, you know, there is some useful information in this Maggie Haberman, Jonathan Swan book, right? Mm-hmm. And, you know, J.D. Vance in these White House meetings, urging them to send in troops, you know, to crush the everyday folks, the neighbors, you know, the people who were soccer moms or worked at the coffee shop or whatever, average American people who didn't like seeing their neighbors snatched off the street. And J.D. Vance, you know, advocated strongly for, the risk of sounding like Trump, but very strongly he advocated for the Insurrection Act and sending in troops, sending in tanks or armored personnel carriers or whatever into the streets of Minneapolis. And even some of Trump's people in that room were like, kind of like, whoa, what are you doing? You know, that's not really maybe a great idea, you know? And, you know, he's just, you know, bathed himself in all this nonsense from these Silicon Valley billionaires who clearly no longer believe in democracy, and neither does J.D. Vance. And, you know, you can debate, you know, whether he'd be worse than Trump or not worse. You know, you don't want to lose yourself too much in that debate, but he would be, but what is clear is that he would be very bad in ways that are, in ways that are different than Trump, you know, less, smarter, I guess, smarter than Trump.
2: That's not saying very much.
1: Yeah, no, it's not. But smarter and more on the ball, and, you know, maybe not as quite as obsessed with enriching himself, but on the other hand, kind of a true believer, which is worse. I mean,
2: but
1: it's kind of like, you know, at the risk, it's always a risk to bring Hitler in the conversation. But Hitler was a kind of dictator who, you know, wanted power, but he had an ideology. And, you know, I mean, I guess he had that nice place up in the Alps, but he didn't have a Swiss bank account that I know of or whatever. You know, he wasn't real, you know, I mean, he wasn't as obsessed with making billions of dollars like Trump is.
2: Right.
1: But he was obsessed with his ideas about, you know, Lebensraum and the Jews and all these other things. And, you know, J.D. Vance and his connections to Peter Thiel and all these other crazy people would be that kind of leader. Very, very authoritarian, very anti-democratic.
2: There's a lot, you know, you said he's a true believer, but, you know, then I'm reading things that said he was against going into Iran and he was against, you know, bombing that. He was against a lot of this stuff until he's in there and he has like no trouble all of a sudden channeling Trump to sell it to the world. Not that he's good at it. You know, he's a strange, strange man.
1: Well, he's nakedly ambitious, you know.
2: And, but that's it, right?
1: Well, I mean, he was smart enough, you know, he's intelligent, right? So he was smart enough in 2015, 2016 to see Trump for who he really was. And for, as somebody who was manipulating the kinds of people that he wrote about in Hillbilly Elegy, right? And I mean, he knew that. And when Trump won and he saw where things were moving, he's like, I better get on this train before it leaves the station, right?
2: Yeah.
1: And the thing is, when he gets on the train, next thing you know, he's in the driver's seat, you know? I mean, it's not just that he's supporting Trump, but he's going to make this stuff happen. You know?
2: Right. Well, I've got tons of tape of J.D. Vance saying, you know, he could be America's Hitler. He's a horrible person.

0: I mean, yeah. I've got all this, you know, I've got clips of, I've got one montage and it's J.D. Vance, Marco Rubio, Pete Hegseth. I mean, a whole bunch of, I forget who else is in there, but a bunch of people who are with him currently saying terrible things about him that, you know, that I can't imagine that then Trump brought them into the fold. But I guess he had to, because before he got in, everyone was saying these things. And now it's the worst among them that will go, and they've sold their soul for the power, I suppose.
1: Right. Well, the worst, it's like the worst person you are, the more you can advance in this world, because, you know, look at this situation with this Bill Pulte character.
0: Yes, right.
1: I mean, it's clear, you know, with his rise to however long he's going to be in there as national intelligence director, somebody with zero intelligence, right? Forget the lack of intelligence right. background. He has zero actual intelligence. But in the race to prove who can do whatever bat guano crazy thing that Trump asked them to do, he's number one at that. You know, is, you know, I mean, what he did going into that mortgage agency that nobody paid attention to until 2 years ago, and making the whole job all about sifting through the mortgages of prominent Democrats and prominent Trump critics.
0: Oh, to find out who they could charge with mortgage fraud that are bullshit charges. Yeah.
1: Yeah. To find one line where an I wasn't dotted, you know, and make that into a felony. You know, I mean, when he did that, I mean, you know, and I mean, to me, the biggest story going right now, I mean, the Pulte thing is kind of a central piece of this. But I think everything he's doing right now is focused towards
0: 28.
1: No, 26. No. Rigging me.
0: Well, I mean, 26. Well, yeah, rigging.
1: Interfering, messing up the election, doing whatever he can. I mean, I personally think, I think, the Democratic wave, I think, you know, and as you know, I often criticize how the Democrats do things, but uh-huh. I do, but like you,
0: yes.
1: I do think that, the Democratic wave that we're seeing right now, if nothing changes, and the only things that seem to change right now are things getting worse for Trump, like this Iran thing, you know, the wave is going to be so big that I don't think anything he can do can stop it. But at the same time, I don't think he accepts that, kind of the same way hasn't accepted what happened with Iran. But I don't think he accepts that there's not some way to rig this in the election to do this.
0: Right.
1: And so Pulte's there to do one thing, to find an alleged foreign plot to, rig voting machines that they can then confiscate.
0: Yeah, well, yeah, that's why Trump wants him in there. First of all, Director of National Intelligence, there's a rule that says you have to have like the most experience and intelligence than anybody on the planet. I'm paraphrasing, of course, but you know, you really have to know your shit. It's kind of written into the Bible of who can have this job, and he has none of that. And when asked why him, Trump said something like, well, I think he'll help us get through the 26th election, or I mean, he almost said the quiet part out loud, right?
1: Well, he's not capable of his mental cognitive state. He's not capable at this point of not saying the quiet part out loud.
0: Right.
1: So yeah, he said it, you know. I mean, I mean, you remember, excuse me, you remember a few months ago when, oh my God, I almost forgot her name for a second. Tulsi Gabbard, yes. Went the predecessor as national intelligence director, yep, went down to Atlanta, yep, on that.
0: And why was she in the election department? Why was she there? I mean, the DNI has nothing to do with elections, but Trump probably tasked her with that same thing.
1: Yeah, right? You know, I mean, the irony here, of course, is that in reality, the DNI is supposed to be the one who can tell you what terrible things would happen if you tried to go to war with Iran, right?
0: Right.
1: That's what the DNI is supposed to be for.
0: Yep.
1: Or, you know, when you go, you know, when you go to, you know, I mean, this would have been a semi-legitimate question, but if you went to the DNI and said, hey, if I drop a bunch of bombs on Iran, will that cause the government to topple, right? And the DNI is supposed to be the guy or the woman, in case of Gabbard, who tells you, well, no, Mr. President, you know, all our intelligence says,
0: they have
1: leaders who could withstand an attack or whatever. And, you know, there was none of that because he's got people there trying to find, you know, tell you that. What were some of the crazy countries last time? Like Argentina who was someone in South America Venezuela.
0: Right.
1: You know, before they took Maduro, you know, Venezuela was rigging the voting machines.
0: Right. Of course. Right. There were others too. It's like, no, you know.
1: Yeah. So this year it's going to be Paraguay or who knows. It's going to be, you know, they'll come up with some.
0: That's going to be Cuba. And that's the reason he's going to give to go into, to take over Cuba, because the man's nuts. So this deal, that's not a deal. It's a memo of understanding. Somebody got a hold of this chart here. Here, let me move it over so you can see. You can see it. You don't need to see me. But it shows, like, there's on the left Obama's JCPOA in 2015 on the left, and on the right, Trump's whatever this is. And it shows, like, unfrozen Iranian assets from Obama's $1.7 billion and Trump's $25 billion. Although I'm not sure that's correct, because I don't believe all of that is actually unfrozen Iranian assets. I think a good portion of that is supposed to be our taxpayer dollars that we're paying them. I could be wrong.
1: You may be right.
0: I think I am.
1: It's hard for us mortals to know exactly everything going on here. But the other thing is, you know, I mean, he's constantly leaning on these relationships that he's built through total corruption with Saudi Arabia, UAE, Qatar, all those countries. And so they're the ones that, since they apparently have an endless supply of money, you know, are coming up with the additional $300 million.
0: That's right. So $25 billion may be, you know, the frozen assets, but they're talking $300 billion, and a lot of that is coming right from us.
1: I think the $25 billion is money, allegedly money that they already had that we've frozen, right?
0: Right.
1: That's money. Whereas the $300 billion is new money,
0: right?
1: It's not a loan. It's just, you know, the emir or whoever is going to be gifting this money, and, you know, I don't know. I mean, I hate the government of Iran. I hate the way they treat their people.
0: Of course.
1: You know, the way they treat women protesters. But, you know, I mean, you know, maybe somebody should rebuild that girls' school. I don't know.
0: Yes. Well, we should, because we bombed it. I mean, Trump should. It should come out of his money, the $4 billion that he's grifted off of the American people since he's been in the White House this time. So it hasn't even been 2 years. And you know what? He was the one, Trump, was screaming, Obama gave them $1.7 billion. Yeah, well, you want to give him $300 billion. And you notice how quickly he changes. Listen to this. So Midas Touch put this thing together. Just check this out.
2: It doesn't really affect us. We have so much oil. We have tremendous oil and gas, much more than we need.
3: We're now totally independent of the Middle East.
0: What?
3: And yet we are there to help. We don't have to be there. We don't need their oil.
0: Really?
3: We don't need anything they have.
4: I'm going to get bad press. I know that. Now, if I did the opposite, if I went out and continued to bomb them for another 4 hours, just bomb the hell out of them, I'd get bad press on that. No, there's nothing I can do.
0: There's
4: but
0: nothing
4: what this
0: I
4: does
0: can do?
4: Is it allows the ships to go.
0: Whoa,
4: if we keep bombing, those ships won't be going. And you're talking about 500, 600, 700 million dollars a day. It's a lot of money.
0: So there were three
5: clips,
0: right?
5: It's time for the Rick Smith Show. Now, here is the voice of the working class, Rick Smith.
6: And welcome, brothers, sisters, working class heroes. This is the Rick Smith Show. Thanks so much for being here today on the big program. Lots to get to, lots to talk about. War! What's it good for? I guess a deal. Mr. Art of the Deal says it's the Trump deal. Like it's some kind of real estate masterstroke. When I've read the 14-point plan, it reads more like a going out of business sale for American leverage. This is the Trump thing, man. And for me, number six, I stuck right here. Because buried in all the spin is that infamous point six, a reconstruction fund of up to $300 billion to rebuild Iran after Trump's war blew it up. And all the wider chaos that he caused. And the White House keeps insisting, not our money, it's investment. It's investment in Gulf states. It's not a payout. Can you imagine what the Red Hat crowd would be doing if Barack Obama or heaven forbid Joe Biden did anything stupid like this? But I got to tell you, everyone on the planet heard the same thing. Iran is going to get access to $300 billion. Just if it plays ball, if it makes the agreement. That doesn't make us look tough. It makes us look like the arsonist showing up with a gift card at Home Depot. Our military did its job, blew things up, killed people, degraded Iran's capacity, did what it was supposed to. And for what we spend, better do that. That's what you order them to do in a war. But Trump turned that sacrifice into a photo op and then, well, slapped a historic peace label on what is basically we bomb, they suffer, oil spikes, global markets convulse, and then we help organize hundreds of billions of dollars to rebuild the very country we just helped to destroy. Yeah. And look, that's not victory. That's a very expensive do-over. And for you, me, for average, everyday working people, Operation Midnight Hammer and related Iran operations alone ran roughly between $9.6 and $12 billion is what they're saying. Add up the naval buildup, support to regional allies, and the energy shock that sent oil prices over $100 a barrel and gas prices almost over $4 in my neck of the woods. And then the hidden tax on families, I got to tell you, brutal. One analysis of the war estimated that the war and the tariff fallout has cost the average household somewhere around $3,400 per household. With low-income families, well, paying the most relative to their income. So Trump gets to strut around bragging about his deal, and Tehran gets a pathway to $300 billion in reconstruction investment. And working people from Ohio to Amman get higher fuel prices, higher food prices, higher debt. Art of the deal? Not so much. That's art of blowing things up, calling it strength, and then sending the cleanup invoice to the global working class. And as I look through this and I read through the whole thing, and I'm like, is this winning? Is this what winning looks like? And are we tired of winning yet? I know, you know, Trump said there's going to be so much winning. But are we tired of this kind of winning? Are you tired of your wallet being emptied? Is that winning? Now, again, I know. Well, we got to keep America safe, and we got the whole scare and the fear thing. I haven't heard from North Korea lately. I wonder when that's coming. And I go back to, Trump was going to be the guy not to do this. But somehow my Red Hat crowd, somehow they're A-okay with him doing it. And I guess the billions that we've lost, just the price of freedom, Rick. Just the price of freedom. You buying it? I want to hear your thoughts. Rick at TheRickSmithShow.com. Right back. I'm Rick Smith, and this is Labor History in Two. On this day in labor history, the year was 1942. That was the day that an historic meeting took place at the White House. Black labor leader A. Philip Randolph, along with the head of the NAACP, sat down to talk with President Franklin Delano Roosevelt. The topic of the meeting was ending discrimination against black workers in war industries. Although the U.S. had not yet entered World War II, factories had ramped up production in support of the Allied forces. That year, U.S. factories shipped out nearly 5.5 billion tons of weapons, artillery, planes, and ships. Yet black workers found themselves shut out of many of these production jobs. Only 204 of more than 100,000 of those who manufactured airplanes were black. Black workers were blocked from 250,000 jobs. Determined to break this color barrier, Randolph began to organize a march on Washington, D.C. The plan was to demand war industry integration. President Roosevelt was eager to avoid the threatened march. He knew that the event would undercut the idea of the United States as a bastion of democracy. At his wife Eleanor's urging, he decided to meet with Randolph. Randolph refused to call off the march unless the president had ordered an end to hiring discrimination. Randolph refused to call off the march unless the president ordered an end to the hiring discrimination. In his call to march on Washington, Randolph had declared, "Nothing counts but pressure." He kept up the pressure, insisting to be allowed to read the draft of the president's executive order. Only when it was edited to Randolph's satisfaction did he call off the demonstration. The result was Presidential Executive Order 8802. It declared, "There shall be no discrimination in employment of workers in the defense industries or government because of race, creed, color, or national origin."
5: Welcome back to the Rick Smith Show. 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
6: So, again, reading over the big plan, and I guess I'm really just stuck on number six. I said it a moment ago, and I know, but I gotta reiterate the fact that I'm stuck on number six. That reads, "The United States of America undertakes with regional partners to develop a definitive, mutually agreed plan with at least $300 billion for reconstruction and economic development of the Islamic Republic of Iran." $300 billion. And according to Reuters, half of that has already been committed. I think that we could spend $300 billion right here, I don't know, reconstructing, developing here at home. Just kind of a thought. And here to share some thoughts on, well, is this a good deal? Did Mr. Art of the Deal come through? Or did we get screwed again? That's why I've asked Sam Ratner to come share some thoughts. He's policy director over at Win Without War. You can check out their website, winwithoutwar.org. Sam, thanks for taking time for us.
7: Thanks so much for having me, Rick.
6: So, I guess I don't know where you're at on this, but $300 billion, I know we broke it and now we get to pay for it with economic development. It seems like a screw job for the taxpayer.
7: Yeah, I mean, I think it's a real measure of just how misguided and disastrous this war has been. We absolutely, you know, we've wreaked an incredible amount of destruction in Iran, and people there are in real need of support and of rebuilding. And I don't want to minimize that, but I think that the idea that the president is going to go around and trying to convince people that this war has been a good idea. And I think that $300 billion is just one of the many, many directions in which we could point to say, is he joking? Right. This has been an absolute disaster. This has been a massive waste of lives and of dollars. and will continue to be one for some time to come. So I think, you know, the news that we may be on the precipice of the actual end of this war, I think is good, is to be welcomed. But yeah, the costs are going to reverberate for a long, long time to come.
6: Now, is this a deal, or is, as Kamala Harris said, just a concept of an agreement? Do we have something, or is it going to be, you know, Lucy again with the football, or Trump again with the promise?
7: Yeah, I think Kamala is closer than Trump on this one. This is a deal to make a deal, and so we've got 60 days of, notionally at least, of the Strait of Hormuz being open, of sanctions relief for the Iranian government, of negotiations about the full range of other issues that the Iranians and the U.S. administration have decided the need to hash out in order to make a final peace here. But also, you know, the U.S. troops aren't leaving the region. U.S. military assets aren't leaving the region. Trump said today that if he didn't like the way negotiations were going, that he might start the war back up. And we know that there are, you know, hawkish voices in Congress, sure, in the White House, on Fox News, who are, and in Tel Aviv for that matter, who are itching for the opportunity to trip this process up in the same way that they've tripped up earlier peace processes and negotiation processes.
6: You mean like the, what is it? Are we at like 38 or 39 of these? We've got a deal, we don't have a deal. Have we hit 40 yet?
7: I stopped counting at two dozen. I just say dozens. It's so many. It's like every day where, you know, oh, there's going to be a deal, there's going to be a deal. And like, you know, this is I don't want to downplay it. This is an important step towards, you know, an actual deal. Like we are closer to peace today than we were a week ago in a substantial way. But there's still a long, long way to go.
6: No, look, I didn't want this war to begin with. But I got to be honest, I'm looking at what we're quote unquote getting, and it seems like we're getting less than we had before we started. It seems like what we're earning here is something we had before, and well before, you know, when Trump pulled us out of the Obama agreement. It seems like we're not even getting that much. And what's interesting is even Lindsey Graham saying that he's skeptical that Iran's going to go for whatever it is. So he says, count me as skeptical that Iran will ever go for it, but time will tell, because he doesn't even think this is going to happen.
7: Yeah, I mean, I think you know, in Lindsey Graham's case, I think he is, as he so often is, you know, positioning himself to try to punch as many holes in this thing as possible, because his, you know, great dream for many, many years now is an ongoing extended war between the U.S. and Iran, and he was you know, just in the middle of getting it, and now it's looking increasingly off the table.
6: Yeah. Now my question I have is where's Marco Rubio in all of this? I see J.D. Vance taking the lead on all of this. I haven't heard a peep out of little Marco in a while.
7: That's a great question. Yeah, the criminology of all of this is fascinating. I mean, you know, who's up, who's down, who has the biggest shoes in the room at any given time. It's little unclear. It does seem like anti-deal Republicans are looking to tie J.D. Vance to this deal. He's sort of stepped into the limelight here. There is sort of a rotating sort of carousel of giving up responsibility in the Trump administration. Rubio doesn't want the hot potato. Vance, you know, soon isn't going to want the hot potato. We're going to be back to square one.
6: No, that's the question I have. You know, because if there was credit here, and this is one of those moments where you go, if there was credit to be had, I think there would be people tripping over themselves, like Rubio, who certainly is going to run for president in 28. But if this was a good deal, you would see people tripping over themselves to take credit for it. And I don't think I'm seeing that.
7: Yeah, I think we're seeing some differentiation between, you know, what you might think of as you know, the Rubio wing and the Vance wing of the Trump administration. With an eye towards you know, future presidential races. I think what I'd say is that this war has been a disaster. And I think, you know, no one wants to associate themselves. Like it sort of couldn't be more clear that this war has been a disaster. It's incredibly unpopular, it's incredibly expensive. as you rightfully point out, it hasn't accomplished any of the things that it set out to accomplish.
6: Well, what were those things? So before you go on, what were the things? Because Trump's saying now he didn't care about regime change now. He never cared about it, which I thought that was part of it. I thought the nuclear part of it, absolutely. But the people, we cared about the people. What happened to all of that?
7: Yeah, I mean, as is always the case, believing that Donald Trump cares about the interests and well-being of people protesting for their rights is always a fool's errand. It's a fool's errand here at home. It's a fool's errand in Iran. Trump is not interested in any of that stuff. Frankly, he's been pretty clear about that from the start. He sort of paid lip service at the beginning of the war. But he has, he has talked about regime change mostly in terms of, just sort of a self-perpetuating idea that according to him, we've been at war with Iran for, many decades, and so therefore we need to do regime change. He's talked about, wanting to get the oil. He's talked about, preventing nuclear weapons development in Iran. He has talked about, ending Iran's ballistic missile program, which again today he flip-flopped on and said, well, Iran actually has to have ballistic missiles because other countries in the region do. He's sort of been all over the place on this, and I think it's a measure of just how disorganized and dysfunctional this administration has been.
6: Yeah, it's like any of this stuff. Was it worth it? I mean, at the end of the day, I think they've permanently altered the global economy. I know they've screwed. He screwed up our economy. So I guess we have to look back and go, well, was it worth it? I mean, what did we win?
7: Yeah, I think the answer is a resounding no, right? And I think that's something that observers, even casual observers have known sort of from the start, right? There is usually when the president decides to go fight a war, the American people sort of get together and say, whatever the justification is, there's a rally behind the flag. There's a, supporting the troops, et cetera. In this instance, I think everyone, wished for the safety of the troops, but there was no, we saw in Poland, people weren't excited about this war. People weren't asking for this. People didn't understand why it was happening. And people were able to see, much more clearly than Trump was, that the effect was going to be, death, destruction, rising prices, rising cost of living. And as you say, a permanently altered global economy that hurts, working people here at home.
6: Now, I know I asked it before, but, at the end of the day, are we, because I have a lot of my red hat friends who are, the very jingoistic type, we won this war. And I'm like, I don't know that we won the war. We didn't lose. I don't know. Maybe on the win-loss scale, where do you put this? Because are we just returning to what the status quo was? Are we further back than where we started? Where would you put this? So that when my red hat friends, go, well, we won, and all the jingoism that we need, what's the response to that?
7: I think the response is that we did lose this war. In as much as you can say, that there were sort of clear goals for this war to begin with, like you look at the reality on the ground, we've expended a huge amount of money. 13 U.S. service members have been killed. Thousands of people across the region have been killed. The government of Iran is still in place. Iran's negotiating position, the Trump administration was in talks with the Iranian government before Trump decided to start bombing Iran. And the deal that they're being offered now is not as good as the deal they were being offered before the war, which is also not as good as the deal that Obama had that Trump ripped up. And I think, there, whichever way you slice it, I think this is a loss. And I think that a thing that people are really, really crying out for is, leadership that has the maturity to know when to cut our losses. Yeah. Right? I think that there is when you're losing, when you're in a hole, stop digging. That's the first thing. And I think that, to the way in which this deal is good news is that this is a real opportunity to actually stop digging.
6: Yeah. No,
7: even though the hole we're in is deep already.
6: I would argue we didn't. It wasn't a military loss. This is a diplomatic loss. This is a leadership loss. If I'm going to go along with your frame that we've lost this, it wasn't a military loss because we blew up a lot of things. $300 billion we're going to rebuild. It was a diplomatic loss, a leadership loss. And I put that right at Trump's doorstep because he's the only one dumb enough to do it.
7: Yeah, I think that's exactly right. And I think, you know, I mean, Donald Trump came into office promising to avoid exactly these kinds of wars, right? This is an experience that the American people have had, many times now in recent decades of a war that looks like a military win, where, as you say, the extremely competent, extremely powerful U.S. military, wreaks a lot of destruction. And then in the end, it's a diplomatic loss and a leadership loss. And that this is the story of Iraq. This is the story of Afghanistan. This is the story of Vietnam. This is the story of Libya. And these were the wars that Trump said that he had learned the lessons of, that he wouldn't repeat. And instead, he's done maybe the dumbest one of all. And created a situation where, you know, not only do we have that diplomatic loss and that leadership loss, but, you know, people can, in a really direct way, feel the pain that the economic pain that has been inflicted by.
6: And not just here at home, but globally. I mean, you know, they've altered the global economy. But the other part of this that's scary to me is, I don't know if you saw the news here this week, that both Germany and Japan are scaling up their military funding because they want to build militaries now. And I'm like, you know, what could go wrong there? Because, you know, again, when Trump leaves a void in the international community, someone's going to fill it. And look, I know people say we shouldn't be the world's cop. And, you know, there's part of me that agrees. But honestly, if there's going to be a cop, I'd prefer it to be us, just without the corporate interests. But leaving that void and breaking up things like NATO, I don't know, that concerns me.
7: Yeah, I mean, I think, you know, surely there's never been a problem in the past with increased militarism in Europe and Asia. What could go wrong? More seriously, I think that there are real alternatives out there to sort of divvying up who gets to be the world's cop. And I think that in a world where we actually had mature and intelligent and non-corrupt U.S. leadership, I think we would see a lot more investment in approaches to the things that make us, you know, make the people in our communities the most insecure, right? We would see investment in rather than divestment from preparation for pandemics. We would see investment in healthcare. We would see much more spending. You know, that $300 billion you talked about. We wouldn't have had this war in the first place because we would be focused instead on making the kind of investments that actually improve people's safety and quality of life. And I think that in a world where the U.S. is, you know, not just, you know, providing less security around the world, but actually making the world less secure, not only are we missing out on those investments by spending too much on these wars, but also, you know, people around the world are responding in kind and missing out on you know, real opportunities for safety for themselves, and instead sort of going down this militaristic path.
6: Yeah, but Sam, we had a great fight on the White House lawn on Sunday. It was you know, we won that. I guess we won that. Because that's what people were talking about. I mean, the war took a backseat to basically a backyard brawl.
7: I mean, I'll say this. I missed the UFC fight. I was watching the People's Sport World Cup soccer. Trump loves the little bread and circuses, and it is as with so many things that he does, simultaneously disgraceful and periodically quite funny, I would say.
6: Yeah, UFC and Cheetos. That's the new bread and circus. But last question I've got for you. Seriously, in this 14-point plan, is there something outside of the fact that they're going to stop bombing? Is there something that benefits us? Will oil prices come down? Will this stop future outbreaks? Do you think that there's any chance that this actually, one, I guess, actually gets signed, and two, actually works at all?
7: Yeah, I think you know, the other sort of clearly good thing coming out of this is that you know, under the terms of the deal, the Strait of Hormuz will be reopened for at least, you know, the next 60 days, assuming the deal, you know, continues.
6: Yeah, but that was before. That was open before. That's not a win, Sam.
7: I mean you're absolutely right, it's not a win from before the war. There is no winning from before the war, but compared to what we had, you know, okay, a week ago, 2 weeks ago, and in terms of actually providing like real, you know, financial relief for working folks, I think like that is you know, as long as this deal remains in place, as long as there you know is actual progress towards a final agreement to end this war, I think we will see, you know, gas prices start to come down, which is good news for people. And I think, I mean, the other thing I'll say is that you know, Vice President Vance on Monday was talking a big game about how, you know, relations between the U.S. and Iranian governments have never been closer. That, you know, there's finally an open line of communication between Washington and Tehran. And like, on one hand, he's living in fantasy land, right? I mean, again, President Obama had a deal with the Iranian government. It was working. It was providing sanctions relief. It was preventing, you know, Iranian progress towards a nuclear weapon. But on the other hand, I think, you know, a world, if they are actually able to get across the finish line and get to a durable peace agreement, I think that having that agreement in place and having an unfortunately at massive cost to you know, life and budget, but having an example for all of the Iran war hawks who've been beating Trump about this war for decades now, having just everyone understand how nonsense the argument is and how destructive that war is, I think will hopefully, you know, benefit the U.S.-Iran relationship in the future. But it's a horrible price to pay.
6: So if I'm hearing you right, this is when the kid touches the hot stove, learns not to do it again. That's what I'm getting.
7: Hopefully.
6: This is why you don't do this. And I guess the other thing I'll take is from what you said is just stopping digging ourselves deeper into the hole is the win.
7: It is the win, and you know, we should celebrate that win, and at the same time, never ever let Donald Trump forget that he dug this hole and how deep he dug it.
6: So I'm waiting for the Ayatollah and Trump to swap love letters like Trump and Kim Jong Un. Maybe that's coming. But Sam, I appreciate the time, the thoughts, great stuff. Thanks so much.
7: I appreciate it, Rick. Thank you.
6: Sam Ratner, policy director there at Win Without War. You can check out their website, winwithoutwar.org. We'll get links out on social media. You can take a look at that. Want to hear your thoughts. Was it a win? Is Sam right? Just stopping digging is the win? Rick at therickSmithShow.com. Right back. I'm Rick Smith, and this...
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6: Is labor history in tune. On this day in labor history, the year was 1938. That was the day the Keene Mountain coal mine exploded near Grundy, Virginia. Described as a flame-belching volcano, the explosion killed 45 and injured 3 more. It is considered one of the worst mining disasters in the history of Virginia. One surviving miner described the scene saying, quote, "I saw coal-carrying cars, motors, slate, and timbers spouted as if from a cannon." The state mine inspector determined the miners had been killed instantly. The mine had just opened the year before and produced 40 railroad cars of coal a day. But the mine was also owned by the Red Jacket Coal Company. In Mingo County, West Virginia, years earlier, Red Jacket had been a key player in keeping the UMWA out, making its employees sign yellow dog contracts and winning injunctions against union organizing. As a member of the Williamson Coal Operators Association, Red Jacket contributed to the hostile anti-union environment that created the conditions for the St. Juan Massacre and the Battle of Blair Mountain in the early 20s. They called in Baldwin Phelps detectives to start evicting Matewan strikers from company housing. In the aftermath of the 1938 explosion, new mine safety regulations were demanded. The inspectors were finally given the legal right to conduct inspections over the protest of mine owners in 1941. However, there was no power to enforce the new regulation. The Phipps family commemorated the disaster in its 1965 song, Red Jacket.

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2: A $31,000 medical bill, a four-week delay for a critical test. And this didn't happen to someone unfamiliar with the system. 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Welcome to Code WAC, where we break down how healthcare really works in America and what it means for you and your family. 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Our guest is Bob Coleman, a retired healthcare professional who spent more than 40 years serving veterans through the U.S. Department of Veterans Affairs as a clinical pharmacist, medical informaticist, and researcher. 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
3: I had a set of specialized diagnostic tests at a cancer center in Seattle. 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
4: wow, it
3: was a total shock. 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
1: You know, I've said for years that Democrats need to follow what Newt Gingrich accomplished back in the 90s for the GOP, and that's to have an actual candidate for every office every year, and not just a placeholder. Look, I've interviewed some candidates who were just placeholders. In fact, one guy told me that if he won, he would resign because it wasn't enough money, which was a weird thing. But actual candidates with bold vision and a willingness to fight the good fight, especially where I live in rural America, where my neighbors hate big government and don't realize that they're really ruled by big corporations. So who runs America, especially in my neck of the woods? Is it corporations? Is it we the people? Well, I look at Iowa, the race for Secretary of Agriculture there. Could be one of those places where we begin to flip some of the script, and that's why I've asked Chris Jones to join us. Chris is a clean water advocate and candidate for Iowa's Secretary of Agriculture position. He has a plan to take back power from the monopolies and, well, hand it back to we the people. You can check out his website, chrisjonesforiowa.com. Chris, thanks for taking time for us.
6: All right, Rick, happy to be here.
1: So good on you. Let's start with the big question. It's always, why? Why are you doing this? Why would you do this to yourself and your family?
6: Yeah, sometimes you wonder that, you know, yourself, you know, when you're running. But look, I've been advocating for clean water and a better agricultural system here in Iowa for years. And finally, I retired 3 years ago and decided that if I wanted change, I was going to have to run for something. Just writing about it and talking about it to people wasn't going to do it. And running for something helps give power to what I've done previously in my career. And so I hope to change Iowa. I think a lot of people want change here. They want better water. They want a better environment. They want a farming system that better serves rural Iowa. And so that's what I'm endeavoring to do.
1: Now, you've said that we need a Secretary of Agriculture in Iowa for the people, not just corporate agriculture. So for a meatpacking worker, a rural nurse, a custodian in Iowa, what changes in their day-to-day lives if you win this office versus what we've got as big ag control? What's the goal?
6: Well, the goal is to rekindle life in rural Iowa. And so with consolidation in agriculture, especially consolidation in the livestock industry, we've seen a decline of our rural towns. We have 99 counties in Iowa, 70 of them are losing population. So many of our towns are just a shell of their former self. Our towns lose their physician, they lose their attorney, they lose their school, they lose their grocery store, and then the only thing left is a tavern. And, you know, that's not the rural Iowa we want. This has especially been aligned with big meat and consolidation in the livestock industry. We once had 800 small meatpacking facilities in Iowa. Now we have 68. We've lost all small-scale livestock production. We've taken a lot of our animals off of pasture and put that all into corn and soy. And it's really eroded the quality of life in rural Iowa, and it's degraded the quality of our water. And so these are the things that affect both urban and rural people both.
1: Now, what do you say to the person who goes, ah, you're just one of those greens who just cares about the environment? You're going to kill the economy, Chris. All of your regulations and all you're caring about air and water, it's bad for us.
6: Well, look at our farm economy right now. Farmers aren't making money. They're underwater for both corn and soybeans in terms of the cost of production versus what the price that they get for the commodities. Right now, we have not such a good pork market right now. We have the second highest farm bankruptcy rate in the United States here in Iowa. And so economically speaking, farmers are not doing well now thanks to Trump disrupting the commodity markets. We have the fertilizer supplies being disrupted, price of diesel fuel above $6 a gallon. So things are not good now. And so why are we doing this? We're getting polluted water and we're not getting good economic outcomes for both farmers and small towns.
1: Now, what could the Secretary of Agriculture do? Because, look, you know, the reality is as you pointed out, you went from hundreds of meatpacking firms down to, you know, 68, I think you said. You know, monopolies have basically taken over, or these big agribusinesses are controlling more and more land. Small farmers are being squeezed out. What can the Secretary of Agriculture do? This seems like a Washington problem. Walk me through it.
6: Well, you're right. It is a Washington problem. But look, we've lost control of our agriculture to the federal government and to the big multinational corporations. And really, these are the same thing. When we look at who is has the most influence in our government. And so we need a Secretary of Agriculture to take the bully pulpit and advocate for a better production system. We need the Secretary of Agriculture to have the back of our Congress people and help educate them on these issues. And we need to return power to the people. We need to return power to the farmers and return power to our small towns and to, again, grab that power away from the corporations. We need policy, right? We need to develop policy at both the state and the federal level that's going to help diversify this system and, again, rekindle economic activity in small towns.
1: Now, I spent some time on your website, and it's a great website. There's a lot of information there. You've got a 28-point plan, and one of the knocks against Democrats is they've got 28-point plans, whereas the other side, it's all about narrative. But your 28-point plan, there are some very concrete policy ideas on how to rebuild local and regional processing plants, for instance. And you know, how do you translate that into more union quality jobs, better wages, safer conditions, and making people's lives better? Out of the 28-point plan, is the argument we're going to make people's lives better?
6: Absolutely, we're going to make people's lives better. And so when corporations control the industry, when we've had all this consolidation, you know, that's bad for the working person. And so we used to have 68,000 farmers raising hogs here in Iowa. Now we have about 4,000. How is that good for the working person? When we have the 68,000 farmers raising hogs, well, those people are spending money in small towns, money circulating throughout the economy. They need truck drivers. They need skilled tradesmen. They need people in town to provide services. When we have only a few farmers raising hogs and only four companies that are processing the meat, that's not good for the average worker. We need a system where more people are involved in the production.
1: Yeah. Now, you talk about what I saw on your website. You talk about a strategic retreat from corn ethanol, and you're saying that it's going to be a political risk, I guess, in Iowa. But what do you say to the truck driver, the co-op worker, or the contract farmer worried that you're going after their job? And how does your plan actually create, you know, something a little bit more stable, something better paying for folks than the ethanol status quo?
6: Ethanol has not brought prosperity to rural Iowa. Like I said, we have 70 counties losing population. And so we've been doing ethanol now since 2005 with the renewable fuel standard. And the fact that we have this security blanket of ethanol prevents us from transitioning to other crops that might be of higher value. And so if we can grow higher value crops, we can get more farmers on the landscape. And again, retreat from ethanol, as you say, I think this is a better economic formula for Iowa than just growing corn on a fourth of our land to produce ethanol. We're just enriching a few people with the ethanol industry. And so if we diversify our cropping systems, that will be more jobs for everyone around rural Iowa.
1: Yeah, and I had gone through Iowa several years back, and my friend J.D. Scholten, the state representative there, you know, kind of took me around. And I was surprised at how much land was dedicated to corn and soy instead of a diversity of crops, because it was his idea, and not mine, because I'm not that bright, but that, you know, the heart of the breadbasket of America is being basically co-opted by two crops, that we should be doing much more to not just have diverse crops, but also to save the land. Is that accurate?
6: That's very accurate. And so when you only have two crops, yes, it is hard on your soil. And so when you only have two crops, look, you're vulnerable, right? You're vulnerable to the companies, the big corporations that are selling inputs. You're vulnerable to someone like Trump that gets in office and has crazy ideas about commodities and trade and so forth. You're vulnerable to the weather. You're vulnerable to pests. And so these are the things that result from having only two crops. When you diversify your cropping system, that's good for the soil. It's good for the environment. It's good for the economy.
1: So let me ask you the political side of this, because sadly we're in this red hat, blue hat world where, you know, it's all about the game instead of the reality of how we're going to make folks' lives better. So when you're out talking to farmers, because we're told rural America is red America, what are you finding?
6: So here's something that might surprise your audience. You can go to rural America and you can talk about progressive ideas, and people don't even recognize them as progressive, right? It's been so long since we've had a Democrat talk to rural people with a populist message. And when you deliver these populist messages to rural people, again, they don't see it as progressive. They see it as common sense, and it makes sense to them. And so, yeah, rekindling life in small towns. Yeah, diversifying our cropping system. Yeah, makes sense. Returning meat to the small processors and a small-scale livestock production. Yeah, that makes sense. People don't see that as progressive. And so I would encourage other Democratic candidates to consider this, that rural Iowa just has not heard these populist messages from the left for a long time, and they don't really recognize them as liberal or progressive.
1: Yeah, no, and I've been saying that for years. I mean, the left has kind of walked away from rural America.
6: Yes.
1: I live in a fairly rural part of Pennsylvania, and the reality is when you take off the hats, when you haven't staked a flag in the ground yet, and you talk common sense, more people seem to be on the Democratic, more liberal side of the equation than that hardcore ideological conservative corporate view. And I wish we did a better job of communicating that.
6: Look, Democrats are supposed to be about common good issues, right? We live in a democracy, or what's left of one. In a democracy, government should serve the many, right? Republican government here serves the few. And so Democrats should embrace this, I think, and look at what's happened here in rural Iowa. We've lost all our hospitals in rural Iowa. You know, you got to drive 100 miles to have a baby. How is that good? How is that something that Democrats should ignore? These are the sorts of issues, populist issues, that will fall upon receptive ears in rural places, I believe.
1: Yeah. Now, you talk about on your platform regulating nutrient inputs, restoring local control over CAFO siting, cracking down on agribusiness that kills our streams, this kind of stuff. How are you going to make sure those rules have teeth? How are you going to make sure that rural workers and neighbors and corporate

0: don't require an army of environmental cops, you know, roving the hinterlands looking to write tickets. And so we can look at things like taxation, when the retailers can sell certain products. And so there's things we can do with regulation that don't necessarily mean a regulatory agency going and writing tickets for farmers. We just have to be creative about it.
1: Yeah, because I know a lot of my farm friends, when you start talking regulation, their minds go crazy. But here's the reality, and I do trust farmers to protect the land and do the right thing. But the problem is most farming isn't done by, you know, your neighbor. It's now done by a big multinational corporation. Or am I wrong in this?
0: So we have about 85,000 farmers in Iowa. I'd say about 20,000 of them control about half our land. And so those people are farming big acres, you know, 5,000 acres, 10,000 acres. I had a farmer straight up tell me one time, you can't do conservation when you're using a 54-row planter. And so we need small-scale farming. We need to look at a land ownership patterns here and what we can do to get more small farmers, how we can get more young farmers into that career path. These are the type of people that are not necessarily going to want to do corn and soy. They maybe want to do alternative crops like vegetables or small grains like oats. They might want to do small scale livestock production. And so these land ownership patterns are part of it for sure. And so we need policies that encourage that.
1: So what's the message for our audience in Iowa? What's the message? Why Chris Jones? I mean, everyone's got their elevator speech. What's yours?
0: People should view my candidacy as a referendum on the condition of our water. And if they think our condition of our water is good, if they think progress towards making it better is adequate, then I'm probably not your person. If you don't think the condition of our water is good, if you don't think the condition is adequate, then you should take a look at my candidacy. We have this terrible cancer problem in Iowa. We're the second highest state in terms of cancer rates. We're the only state where the cancer rate is increasing. People have become increasingly troubled by the condition of our water. And so if that worries people, they should consider me for this office.
1: Yeah, but don't worry about any of that stuff, Chris, because we've got Robert Kennedy Jr. on the job. Yeah. They're going to take care of all of that. The Maha folks.
0: Rest easy. Right. Yeah.
1: So. The Maha folks are on it. Chris Jones, I appreciate the time. Chris Jones for Iowa.com, the website. I wish you the best, and I hope to hear from you again soon.
0: All right. Thanks, Rick, for having me.
1: Thanks so much. Again, Chris Jones for Iowa.com, the website. I like what he said about common sense. We need to get back to that a little bit. Just sane, rational policy stuff. Want to hear your thoughts? Rick at TheRickSmithShow.com. Right back. Stick around. I'm Rick Smith, and this is Labor History in 2. On this day in labor history, the year was 1918. That was the day that the St. Paul Federation of Women Teachers, Local 28, received their charter from the American Federation of Teachers. That next February, the Minnesota Women's Union was joined by the St. Paul Federation of Men Teachers, Local 42. Organizing separate locals by gender was common at the time. It was not until 1957 that the teachers united together into one local. One of the founding members of the women's local was Mary McGuff. Mary had been a teacher since 1903. She was still an active participant in the union in 1946 when the Women Teachers Local 28 led the first organized teacher strike in United States history. At the time, the idea of a teacher strike was practically unheard of. In fact, strikes by public sector workers were explicitly forbidden and illegal. Despite this, 90% of the teachers voted to walk out on strike. The core issues of the strike were improving education, including a demand for smaller class sizes, and improving the crumbling infrastructure of the city's public school system. The men's local joined the women on the picket line, but it was the women who organized the action. Mary McGuff was nearly 60 years old at the time. During the six-week strike, Mary took to the radio. Her voice shared the story of the strike with the public. One striker remembered that Mary was able to cut politicians to threads, but did it in a very ladylike fashion. Finally, the strike ended in victory for the teachers. In 1969, the union established the Mary McGuff

0: Award, which honors teachers for the advancement of education in the St. Paul schools.
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0: Gotta tell you, I like Chris Jones. I hope he does well in Iowa. But look, we need a Chris Jones in every state. We need a candidate who's going to stand up and fight back in every elected office across this country. And I've been saying it for years. Democrats need to do a much better job of fielding really high-quality candidates who are going to go out there and fight the class war, because we're in that kind of a place. And, you know, and understand the positions that they're running for and why they're important and try... Because look, I live in a fairly rural community, and every election cycle, it's always a struggle, because the resources aren't there. There needs to be a much better job, and I know everyone's trying. I know I'm going to hear we're trying. I get it, but from the top down, there's got to be a better push. And look, it's got to be us too. That's why I think, you know, talking with people like Chris is so important. But what he said to me there a second ago. That the Democrats kind of walked away from rural America is not wrong. And that when you talk to people about issues, when you talk about, hey, how can we make your lives better? I think you got a better chance. Now, what's interesting, it's always interesting to me, that the first thing that always comes up is because Republicans have done such a great job of beating into working people's heads that they, you know, the Democrats are this caricature. You really got to get in there and do the hard work of catching up. So even if you go and you take a beating, you got to go fight the good fight. And I know it's hard, but you got to do that. You got to fight the good fight. And I hope Chris, just talking about that issue is so important. The fact that, you know, we had the competition that the right claims they love at one point, thousands of farmers, thousands of meatpacking plants, hundreds of meatpacking plants, and now dwindled down to handfuls. It's a problem. And this is where the free market people have got to come around and go, yeah, we're broken. I got a couple of emails I want to jump to. One, and I wasn't going to talk about it really, but, you know, someone dared me. It's one of those, I'll bet you won't. Ask the question, so what are my thoughts about the Teamsters re-electing Sean O'Brien as president? Congratulations, Sean. You did a great job. They went out and they organized. They went out and they campaigned from day one. And look, I would have done the same thing. It shows the power of incumbency. The Teamsters Constitution, you know, says that if you don't get 5% of the delegates, that's why delegate elections matter. That's why informed voters matters. Usually a lot of that stuff is just a rubber stamp, and it goes through the local elected official, the local elected leadership ends up going, is what it is. You know, O'Brien, with the power of incumbency, did what I think anyone would do. Now, do I think he's done a great job? I think he's done a good job. I think he's done a good job of communicating to try and build, membership in places. I think he's done a terrible job on the political end of pandering to someone who's going to continue to kick this union in the teeth. The Republican Party has been the enemy of organized labor for years. I don't see that changing. Will there be a couple? Josh Hawley's, Brian Fitzpatrick's. Yeah, there'll be a couple. There always are. From New York, from Ohio, from Pennsylvania, maybe. But their numbers are going to be very small, and we're not going to get the kind of legislation that we desperately need. And I know everyone's all hell, we're going to get the Faster Labor Contract Act. I doubt that, and I don't even know that that is going to be what saves us. So there, congratulations to Sean O'Brien. I hope he takes the next 5 years and builds the greatest labor movement in the history of humanity. And if he calls and he needs help, I'll be the first one there to help. I would have liked to have seen an election, though. Oh, got one more. Heard your guest talking about the reflecting pool, and it's truly sad what Trump is doing to America. How can this stuff keep happening? Well, look, elections have consequences. And let's talk about Trump, you know, the self-proclaimed builder in chief. You knew what you were getting. Guy with bankrupt stuff. And yet somehow every project he touches ended up looking like a contractor skipping town halfway through the job. This is what they do. I got to wonder if the reflecting pool people are going to get paid at all. I mean, look at this debacle. It wasn't just a bad project. It was a case study on how not to build anything. No competitive bidding, no project labor agreement. And you'd better believe when you cut those corners, it's not just about process. It's about people. Because when there's no PLA, no project labor agreement, and no transparency, workers are going to be the ones that get screwed. Wages are going to get shaved. Standards are going to get dropped. Safety's optional. And that's not efficiency. See, it's patronage. We saw another patronage hire. Surprised? Shouldn't be. This is what Trump does. This is how the game works. You hand out contracts to your people. You avoid oversight. You afford accountability. And suddenly a public project turns into a private favor, which again, this is what patronage gets us. And what do taxpayers get? Shoddy results that cost more in the long run because it has to be fixed again. Now, again, this is from a guy who sold himself as the master builder, master something. But really, his track record says a whole lot of other things. Trump University fraud, Trump Taj Mahal bankrupt, Trump Potlaza bankrupt, Trump Castle bankrupt, Trump Hotels and Casinos bankrupt. Even his so-called success projects were often propped up by stiffing contractors and walking away while workers and small businesses ate the losses. This is who he is. Trump's not a builder. He's a guy who leaves a trail of unpaid invoices and calls that a business model. And we're supposed to believe that that's going to work? Now, look, I've been saying for a long time, I'm a big supporter of project labor agreements. I'm a big supporter of prevailing wage. I got to wonder if any of this stuff was at all looked into. No, because it's a patronage gig. And now we're supposed to believe that cutting corners on public works, skipping bids, ditching labor agreements, ignoring prevailing wage standards, that's somehow going to produce quality? It didn't with the reflecting pool. It won't with anything else. This is what happens when you replace competence with loyalty. When contractors go to insiders instead of qualified builders, when workers aren't protected and taxpayers aren't respected. Hello? You don't get greatness. You're not winning. You get a mess. And then we get to pay for it again and again. Because evidently they're scrambling to clean up the algae. Again, not leadership, it's patronage. Patronage dressed up as progress. And again, we get to foot the bill. And is any of this surprising? Should any of this shock any one of us? I sure hope not. I sure hope there's no one going, gee, I'm surprised. Because this is who he is. This is what we've been telling you all along he was going to do. So no surprise here. He's going to make patronage great again. And patronage means more for them, less for us. And us, we get to clean up the bill. We get to clean up the mess. We get to pay for everything and less opportunity, less wage, all the negatives. But winning. Want to hear your thoughts? Rick at TheRickSmithShow.com. Miss any portion of the program, podcast. And as always, thanks for being here. We'll see you back here next time.
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4: And we are here. How you doing? 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Welcome or welcome back, only true democracy in talk. Dr. Robert Shapiro, chairman of Sonicon, is our guest. 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His views are respected not only in the United States, but worldwide. He's helped develop numerous policies that affect investment, taxation, regulation, trade and government spending here and abroad. 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His handle on X is at Rob Shapiro, R-O-B-S-H-A-P-I-R-O. Dr. Shapiro, thank you for joining us. Welcome back. Always good to have you with us. You write some great articles. And for the Washington Monthly, you wrote, "The government shutdown is the first skirmish in the battle over Trump's 2026 budget." So right now, we are seeing a lot of fear-mongering, especially from Republicans, blaming Democrats. And I think it's hard. Polls would show that I'm in the right here and that the majority of Americans agree with me. If you have control of the House, you have control of the Senate, and you have control of the White House, saying it's the Democrats' fault doesn't fly because you're in control. You have the power. And then when people on the right go, yeah, but we need some Democrat votes. Well, you've had some Democrat votes on some of these issues. And if you are a true leader, because we have seen in administrations like the Clinton administration you worked in and others, where you have a Republican or a Democrat House Speaker sit down, not go away for weeks, sit down, get in a room, hammer out details, negotiate, and come to a decision that's in the best of the people, the American people, the constituents of everybody sitting and fighting in that room. So right now we have a crisis, really crisis coming up November 1st, SNAP especially, right? I mean, the neediest of our nation, right? So there are economic costs, and you're going to talk about that, but there are human costs to this as well. And, you know, I know people think, you know, there are some people out there on the right that think all federal workers are, you know, terrible, but they're American, you know, they're Americans, just American citizens, just working hard to provide for their families and jobs that, you know, they were trained to do. 750,000 federal workers furloughed, 650,000 working without pay, wonder why they don't show up. Here in LA, at LAX the other day, it was almost like, you know, nobody came to work. And another 300,000 fired. That doesn't sound to me like a robust, growing, I want to brag about this coming up to midterms in a little more than a year economy. Am I right?
5: Yes, you are right. The fact is, you know, we've had shutdowns now for 35 years. And they really started under President Clinton. And every one of them has been resolved through negotiation and mutual concessions. The Democrats have said, this is what we want some concession on. And we'll talk about it with you. And that's the Obamacare subsidies. And the administration has refused to do it. Consequently, the shutdown continues. And for some gauge of the impact on the 1.4 million workers who've been furloughed or working without pay, the Federal Reserve last year issued a study which showed that 37% of the country could not absorb or deal with a $400 unexpected expense without borrowing or selling some asset, having a garage sale, or couldn't deal with it in either way. Well, the average weekly salary of a federal worker is $1,660, not $400. They've been out 3 weeks. That comes to about $5,000 already. So what we know is that virtually all federal workers, the vast majority, are now in a position where they have to borrow enormous amounts and they have to cut their spending. And in either case, it slows the economy. if they're borrowing, it'll slow the economy later. But by cutting their spending, it's not just that they are cutting the revenues for the companies that produce, deliver, and sell, and that's three sets of corporations, thousands of companies, that supply the goods and services that the 1.4 million households are normally buying. But in addition, the companies that produce, transport, and deliver the inputs to produce those goods and services. So it ripples across the economy. The second group affected, and you've just named one of the primary ones, that is the 40 million Americans who receive food assistance. Those programs...
4: And Dr. Shapiro, let me just jump in for a sec, because you know these numbers. You know, you're a numbers cruncher. There is a belief that out there, and you can see it from MAGA land especially, that people who need food assistance don't work. People who need food assistance are lazy. People that need food assistance are all minorities. And none of that is true, because there are a number of people who work. Remember when Walmart, you know, people had a food drive, they worked at Walmart and had a food drive in front of a Walmart that they worked at to, you know, be able to pay what Walmart's salary for them didn't cover, hours for them didn't cover. There are people that work on SNAP. The majority of people on SNAP are white, and we forget how many of these millions are children.
5: Yes.
4: Or
5: yes.
4: People who are handicapped or veterans or elderly.
5: And they are children or older people, who many of whom are also MAGA followers.
4: Yes, yes.
5: You know, it's not, and the fact is that most people receiving assistance are either working, they're the working poor in America, or they're disabled, or too elderly to work. So the work requirement, the talk about that is just a cover. And the other thing to remember about this particular part of it is that this was voluntary by the Trump administration. The Department of Agriculture has an emergency fund for food assistance, and which would have covered 50% of the benefits.
4: Right. And if you combine that with people with charity, right? You know?
5: Right.
4: Just to let you know, doctor, no joke, when I drive down the street, all the way down the street, if I want to go to certain stores, the pet store, right? I want to go to Best Buy, whatever. On my way there, there are still lines for food for people from the fires, which took place January 7th here in California.
5: Yes.
4: People have no idea when you lose income, you know, how rippling an effect that has. You cite in your wonderful piece here the Federal Reserve data that shows 37% of households can't cover a $400 emergency.
5: Right.
4: And you talk about how vulnerable workers are, especially when they lose roughly $1,662 a week in income. We're going to take a break. When we come back, we're going to talk more about these families that are forced to cut spending, to borrow, and to deepen that economic drag. And that is very stressful. And that is not healthy. We'll be back with Dr. Robert Shapiro and you right after this.
6: Whoa, a new digital music player. Thanks, Mom.
7: Oh, I'm glad you like it. Because I can't wait to toss the big stereo. And now that we got your dad that big HD TV he wanted, we can throw out our old TV, too.
6: Hold up. You can't just throw out electronics.
7: Really?
6: They need to be recycled or donated.
7: And how would we do that?
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7: I like that.
6: Did you know that some of the stuff in our old electronics could be used to make new products and conserve natural resources?
7: Well, okay then. 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
0: I'm Rick Smith, and this is Labor History in 2. On this day in labor history, the year was 1938. That was the day the Keene Mountain coal mine exploded near Grundy, Virginia. Described as a flame-belching volcano, the explosion killed 45 and injured 3 more. It is considered one of the worst mining disasters in the history of Virginia. One surviving miner described the scene saying, quote, "I saw coal-carrying cars, motors, slate, and timbers spouted as if from a cannon." The state mine inspector determined the miners had been killed instantly. The mine had just opened the year before and produced 40 railroad cars of coal a day. But the mine was also owned by the Red Jacket Coal Company. In Mingo County, West Virginia, years earlier, Red Jacket had been a key player in keeping the UMWA out, making its employees sign yellow dog contracts and winning injunctions against union organizing. As a member of the Williamson Coal Operators Association, Red Jacket contributed to the hostile anti-union environment that created the conditions for the Matewan Massacre and the Battle of Blair Mountain in the early 20s. They called in Baldwin Phelps detectives to start evicting Matewan strikers from company housing. In the aftermath of the 1938 explosion, new mine safety regulations were demanded. The inspectors were finally given the legal right to conduct inspections over the protest of mine owners in 1941. However, there was no power to enforce the new regulations. The Phipps family commemorated the disaster in its 1965 song, Red Jacket Mine Explosion.

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2: A $31,000 medical bill, a four-week delay for a critical test. 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
3: I had a set of specialized diagnostic tests at a cancer center in Seattle. 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
3: 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Billing operates in a different system than care, and patients are largely outside that system.
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5: We are back. We are me, Leslie Marshall. Hey there. Good afternoon. And Dr. Robert Shapiro, chairman of Sonicon. He is also a senior fellow of the McDonough School of Business at Georgetown University. We are talking about his great piece, The Government Shutdown, for the Washington Monthly. The government shutdown is the first skirmish in the battle over Trump's 2026 budget. We were talking about the immediate crisis, the economic and human cost of the shutdown. Before we get to the political undercard you write about in the second part of your piece, anything you want to say about the $400 emergency that 37% of households can't cover, doctor, or the how workers are losing roughly $1,662 a week? That's a lot for almost anybody, unless you're like one or top 2% income. Even then, you know, you feel that.
6: Absolutely.
5: You know, so anything you want to say in that before we talk about the political undercard here?
6: Well, just that it creates ripple effects across the economy. And it's not just the loss of the workers, loss to the workers, it's suspending programs that both help people like the food assistance program, which reduces their spending, but also, you know, the national parks, for example. You know, the national parks are closed, most of them, and there are all these companies and workers who supply the goods and services needed to operate the national parks. All of that, all of their revenues are also being suppressed. And that has ripple effects.
5: Absolutely. Something else that has ripple effects is what's coming for healthcare. God, I've already seen it. My electric bill, it's insane. They just, no joke, somebody, the electric company sent me an electric bill with a $900 addition. I'm like, how can I, seriously? And my husband and I work. I can't even imagine, you know, somebody who's, you know, struggling like a retirement, you know, on their Social Security or something like that. But I want to talk about the continuing resolution dispute over reversing the GOP cuts to Obamacare subsidies, because that seems to be what Republicans say this is all about. And you say, no, that's not true. This is minor compared to the overhaul in funding that Republicans really are looking to cut.
6: Well, it's just the opening act. It's what boxing fans call the undercard. the first fight before the big fight. After all, the continuing resolution is not the budget. It says what we've been spending, we're going to continue to spend. And the Democrats have said we are going to focus this fight on the Obamacare subsidies. But once there is some resolution to this continuing resolution fight, then they turn to the actual budget. And the actual budget is filled with political third rails. The tariffs, there are going to be votes on the tariffs because the tariffs produce so much revenue. There are going to be votes on the enormous cuts to Medicaid. There are going to be votes.
5: Wait, doctor, let me interrupt. I want to go back so people listening understand. When you say tariffs produce revenue, the tariffs being paid by the consumers produce the revenue, right?
6: Yes, they produce the revenue.
5: Not by the other country. Because that's what people think. No. People think, and Trump talks about how brilliant he is, and Republicans all say how brilliant he is. And I guess it is brilliant when you're brainwashing a bunch of people that we're screwing you to make us look better, because at the end of the day, the bottom line looks better, but you paid for that bottom line number. You know, you're getting what you voted for, but you're paying for what you voted for. Anyway, go ahead. You're talking about not just tariffs, but expanding ICE deportations.
6: Well, and you're absolutely right. Tariffs are a form of national sales tax on the goods that are subject to the tariffs. But there's the enormous cuts in Medicaid. There's the enormous cuts in food assistance beyond this particular month-long continuing resolution.
5: And they're going to take the money from people eating and from us paying more, and from people's necessity lifeline, right? You know, not just healthcare, Medicaid, and then medical research, cuts to medical research that you write about as well. Yes. And they're going to put this in military deployments and ICE deportations. Right. I mean, it's like all of our money is going to go to get rid of millions of people, the overwhelming majority of which have not committed a crime ever, have been here longer than many of us, and are an integral part of our economy.
6: Two points on that,
5: because you are the numbers guy, you're the economic guy. How badly, if they actually deport all of the undocumented workers, or a huge chunk, you know, a majority, whatever, how bad is that going to hurt our economy? Because a lot of these people do jobs that nobody else wants to do.
6: It would be catastrophic.
5: Wait a minute, doctor. I agree. So why on earth, someone would ask, with somebody in their right mind, because there are Republicans who are economic wonker people, right? They're economic, absolutely. They're numbers crunchers.
6: Absolutely.
5: They know it's going to be economically catastrophic. So why are they on board with this? Do they just think they'll be dead by the time it's catastrophic?
6: No. The kind of big answer is that the Republican Party it does not respond anymore like a normal political party. It responds like a party controlled by a leader. And, you know, this is not normal. Just like the White House and the Republicans in Congress so far refuse to negotiate in order to come to some compromise on the continuing resolution, that's because the White House, that's because President Trump has decided that this is what he wants to do.
5: This is political suicide, especially GOP lawmakers risk alienating their own voters, and especially for those who are in vulnerable districts, purple districts, correct?
6: Absolutely. This is why a lot of political insiders are beginning to talk about a blue wave election next year.
5: As a Democrat, I don't see a problem with that, but
6: neither do I.
5: That's what happens, right? I mean, that's our history, right? They elect the red in, and they get pissed at the red, and then they elect the blue, then they get pissed at the blue. You know, the problem is on both sides of the aisle, we keep reelecting incumbents who really aren't doing as much for their constituents.
6: So the question, the political question is, if you've got, once we get past a continuing resolution, if you've got all of these incredibly unpopular initiatives in the Trump budget. Will you be able to pass that budget?
5: That's a good question. Dr. Shapiro, that's going to be our cliffhanger because we're going to have you back to talk more about this. Dr. Shapiro is chairman of Sonicon. His website, sonicon.com. Check out the Washington Monthly, the government shutdown, where you can see it on sonicon.com. The Washington Monthly, the government shutdown, is the first skirmish in the battle over Trump's 2026 budget. And also follow him on X. He posts it there as well, at Rob Shapiro. I'm Leslie Marshall, our second guest coming up right after this. And Dr. Shapiro, always, I learn something from you. The time always flies by too fast. We look forward to seeing you and hearing from you again. Great piece. Thank you.
6: It was a pleasure.
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1: And this is Labor History in Two. On this day in labor history, the year was 1938. That was the day the Keene Mountain coal mine exploded near Grundy, Virginia. Described as a flame-belching volcano, the explosion killed 45 and injured 3 more. It is considered one of the worst mining disasters in the history of Virginia. One surviving miner described the scene saying, quote, "I saw coal-carrying cars, motors, slate, and timbers spouted as if from a cannon." The state mine inspector determined the miners had been killed instantly. The mine had just opened the year before and produced 40 railroad cars of coal a day. But the mine was also owned by the Red Jacket Coal Company. In Mingo County, West Virginia, years earlier, Red Jacket had been a key player in keeping the UMWA out, making its employees sign yellow dog contracts and winning injunctions against union organizing. As a member of the Williamson Coal Operators Association, Red Jacket contributed to the hostile anti-union environment that created the conditions for the Matewan Massacre and the Battle of Blair Mountain in the early 20s. They called in Baldwin Phelps detectives to start evicting Matewan strikers from company housing. In the aftermath of the 1938 explosion, new mine safety regulations were demanded. The inspectors were finally given the legal right to conduct inspections over the protest of mine owners in 1941. However, there was no power to enforce the new regulations. The Phipps family commemorated the disaster in its 1965 song, Red Jacket Mine.

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0: Or seen on that sad Friday night.
2: A $31,000 medical bill, a four-week delay for a critical test. 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Welcome to Code WAC, where we break down how healthcare really works in America and what it means for you and your family. 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
3: I had a set of specialized diagnostic tests at a cancer center in Seattle. 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Billing operates in a different system than care, and patients are largely outside that system.
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4: And we're back. How you doing? I'm Leslie Marshall. Welcome or welcome back. Only true democracy in talk. And we are so glad to have with us today, Josh Graves. Josh serves as both an International Brotherhood of Teamsters Warehouse Division representative and also vice president of Teamsters Local 104, so he definitely has a lot on his plate. As a second-generation Teamster from Atlas Warehouse, a third-party logistics company that services Kroger, right, you've heard of them. I used to do voiceovers for Kroger in Houston, Texas back in the day, can't make it up. He has been a Teamster for over 22 years, and he's currently based in Arizona. So he's on the same coast as me, watching videos of all of you shoveling out of ice and snow. He has played a key role in securing some of the union's strongest contracts at Cisco, most notably the recent agreement at Local 690 in Washington, which provided Teamsters members with a wage increase of over 30%. I need him to do my TV contracts. I really do. I mean, my agent Elliot's going to get nervous. Anyway, if you get more information, visit Teamster.org for more info. Follow them on X and Instagram as well. Their handle is at Teamsters. And be sure to like them on Facebook at Facebook.com/Teamsters. Mr. Graves, thank you for joining us. Do you prefer to be called Vice President Graves? Mr. Graves, Josh, what do you like?
5: You can just call me Josh. I appreciate
4: it. Okay, sounds good, Josh. Thank you. You have had a string of big victories at Cisco lately, and we all know Cisco. I see those Cisco trucks, and you know, I certainly see them delivered a lot of places, like my kids' school. This new Spokane contract, or Spokane, has a 34% wage increase. I mean, that's astounding. That's unbelievable. For people that are listening, for people that are watching, that sounds big to me. Somebody who is not doing this for a living, not working at Cisco. But for the people watching and listening, can you explain how big a deal that is in real life terms for not just these drivers, but for their families and obviously their communities as well?
5: So about 5 years ago, when the leadership changed at the International, we took a much more aggressive approach with Cisco. Cisco wasn't always giving those type of increases at the table. And we've been successful in the last 5 years with multiple strikes bargaining language that gives us the ability to extend picket lines across the country. And some locations had those protections and others didn't. But it's been mandated by our General President, Sean O'Brien, to make sure that we're solidifying these in these contracts. And by doing so, it opens up and gives us more leverage with the employer because we can affect them in more locations if a facility decides to go out on strike. So with Spokane, Washington, their members overwhelmingly voted 100% to strike. And we were able to leverage that to get the increases as well as a reduction in healthcare cost, automation protection, a slew of other benefits. But the biggest is, I mean, a 34% increase over a 4-year contract, that's life-changing money. You know, that's several hundred dollars a week in that employee's paycheck to where they can, you know, pay a car payment, help pay their bills as the cost of goods and groceries go up in this country. It drastically impacts those members' lives, and they see the benefit in being Teamsters.
4: I see the benefit. Anybody should, because when you talk about the increase in prices, let's just look at beef, right? Beef, specifically ground beef, for an example, just the increase in that alone and how many people, you know, are using that a couple of times a week, even once a week. And your increase, you know, helps not only to pay for that, but then and then some, you know, because if you just bring it up to where the increase in cost lies, you know, that isn't as helpful. So this is astounding. Congratulations. I admire you. I take my hat off to you. And, you know, to me, if I'm a corporation, I'm going to get nervous when I know a Teamster is coming and sitting down, because you guys don't give up. You guys win. You have an incredible track record. And it almost seems like the longer these corporations drag their feet, the bigger the wage increase you get. You know what I mean? So maybe they should have just, like, you know, behaved in the first place. What changed that leverage? Speaking of that, I mean, workers there voted overwhelmingly to authorize a strike. You had mentioned striking before the deal. So how much did that show of unity move the company to finally come back with a serious offer that you guys were willing not only to discuss, but eventually accept?
5: Sometimes the threat is enough for a company to do the right thing. And so when 100% of your workforce says, if you don't put a deal on the table that we're willing to accept and we're willing to withhold our labor, that sends a very strong message. We also had 6 other locals throughout the country that sent strike intent letters that said if that picket line came to their facility, that they would honor it. And so the ability to mobilize the members in one location, but also get the support from other states is crucial, as well as the history of Cisco. We've not always had the best relationship, and we've had the strikes, and they know that the Teamsters, if they're going to take on that fight and actually pull their members out, that we're going to do it in the best way. And strategically hit them to where we have the most impact on them to get the leverage that we need at the table. The Cisco's not dropping their prices for the consumer, right? So when you go to any chain restaurants they service, the casinos, hospitals, schools, all of those types of businesses they service, those prices go up as well. And when those prices go up, Cisco is also making money. The workers in this country are finally standing up and uniting and fighting and pushing back and getting a piece of that pie.
4: Oh, absolutely. So much to cover with this, and I want to get to all of it. But just quickly, I know there are people out there that might think, oh, they threatened to strike. It's not an empty threat, one. And two, it's not something you guys throw out lightly. Could you just touch upon that briefly so people understand? If you say, we vote overwhelmingly to authorize a strike, That's a big deal. That doesn't come lightly, and that's not a hollow threat.
5: Absolutely, and we've shown in the warehouse division that we will strategically strike them, whether it's Cisco or any of the other employers we deal with. And the fact that they know that it's not an open-ended threat, that it absolutely, I believe, is our biggest leverage besides the members withholding their labor to get these agreements that we've been able to achieve over the last several years.
4: This goes beyond paychecks, right? I mean, you got, you know, this incredible 34% wage increase, but it also has to do with lowering healthcare costs, better pensions, more vacation. Why are those pieces just as important as the raise itself to the workers?
5: So under a Teamster contract, you have the best benefits. We have in the West Coast, we have the Western Conference Pension Plan, which is the strongest multi-employer pension plan in the country. You have union health insurance. And in this contract with Local 690, we were able to reduce the cost share from the amount that the employee pays and put that more back onto the employer, as well as protections against automation With automation coming into technology into this industry, we have uniformity language that we've been achieving in Cisco as well as other employers to protect our members' jobs for the future. You can't necessarily stop technology, but you can bargain protections under a Teamster contract where you have a voice on the job and actually a say-so to protect your job for the future.
4: You know, this was a regional breakthrough, right? I mean, you helped land the first ever regional Cisco contract across Northern California and Nevada, and that covers more than, what, 1,000 workers? So is negotiating across multiple locations a game changer, and if so, why?
5: So and now to spin to North Cal, where you had three locals come to the table, Reno, the Bay Area, and Redding, three different markets that Cisco does very well in, all sit at the table with Cisco and say, we want to be under one contract. We want to have the standards for wages, for benefits, for working conditions to be equal. And we were able to leverage Cisco into that first regional contract. And they also saw an over 30% increase in wages, increases to their pension, automation language, and some of the other protections we've gotten across the country. And it's the first ever regional contract. My counterpart, Ray Torres, which is a warehouse rep with me, led those negotiations, and I kind of worked the backside of it. But it was a huge victory for the Teamsters as well as those workers that work under those three locations.
4: You know, people watching and listening, they really gravitate toward interviews and subjects where they feel they can totally relate. And I know that you have heard numerous stories. And I was wondering if you could share one of those stories of someone you represent whose life really changed because of one of these contracts, because I know people watching and listening will really relate to that as well.
5: Absolutely. So I work in Arizona, which is the right to work state. Our Cisco facility, we have a little over 400 members, and they're members by choice. So under the law, they have the right to join a union or not. And our members there were 100% Teamsters. They choose to be members. And I'll pivot to their competitor, which is US Foods, that's right down the street. When I first inherited that contract, these employees didn't have union health insurance. They didn't have union pension. Through multiple negotiations, they have free Teamster health insurance now. That takes care of themselves, their family. They have a solid retirement because they have the Western Conference pension plan that pays out to the member or the spouse if the member were to pass away once they retire. And our pension plan in the West is, like I said before, the best of the best. And you're not going to get that from a non-union employer that makes you pay a percentage into a 401k. Our pension plans are employer contributed. So the employees don't pay out of their paycheck. So that puts more money in their pocket to take care of their families, to pay their bills. And that's the key benefits in a Teamster contract. And more as we grow the density in Cisco, that has also given us this leverage. 5 years ago, we probably had 40% of their locations. As of today, we represent 70% of Cisco's locations, 40 out of 66 we represent that are Teamsters facilities. We have all of their largest facilities, and we believe we'll continue to grow. And so when we do have these big contract wins, that spurs organizing campaigns, because the non-union facilities hear, you know, what they're getting paid and what they're missing out on, and see the benefit in working under a Teamster contract.
4: And we're going to take a break.
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7: We're looking at upwards of 1.5 billion barrels of oil that were supposed to be produced this year across the Middle East that now will not be. And that's increasingly a best case scenario.
8: Oil industry warns inventory is running dangerously low as Donald Trump's little excursion in Iran continues into its fourth month.
9: In some places, the mercury is a whopping 16 degrees Celsius or 29 degrees Fahrenheit higher than the average for this time of year.
8: Historic heat wave in Europe shatters temperature records. Plus, a whole bunch of stuff that happened while we were out.
10: All of that stuff and more straight ahead from BradBlog.com. I'm Brad Friedman.
8: And I'm Desi Doyen.
10: Stand by for 6 minutes of independent green news, politics, analysis, and snarky comment.
11: People are spending more on gas, but they're also spending more on everything else. And I think that that's a sign that you would see when people are optimistic about the future.
10: Yes, it's also a sign you would see when gas prices have gone through the roof along with inflation. Kevin Hassett, director of Donald Trump's National Economic Council. This is your Green News Report. Okay, Desi Doyen, I know you got a lot to get to. We've been gone for a week, so have at it.
8: All right, first up, while we were out, the U.S.-Israeli war on Iran remained in stalemate, despite Donald Trump's repetitive claims that a deal is, quote, very close. On Monday, global oil prices spiked once again after Iran halted the negotiations in the wake of ongoing U.S. and Israeli missile strikes. Because of the closure of the Strait of Hormuz, roughly 1.5 billion barrels of oil has been permanently removed from the market this year, according to oil commodities expert Rory Johnston. And many nations are not going back.
7: Countries that have been hit hardest by this, countries across Asia, are also the ones that were electrifying their fleets fastest prior to the war. And I think that if anything, this is going to boost those efforts and kind of redouble efforts to electrify and diversify away from this risk.
10: Well, that's good.
8: ExxonMobil warns that oil inventories will hit dangerously low levels in just weeks. Goldman Sachs on Monday projected that rising energy prices will persist through at least the end of this year, continuing to erode household spending power.
10: So most importantly, no matter how little oil is on the market, ExxonMobil will continue to make record profits.
8: Yes, they will.
10: Oh, good.
8: While we were out in Europe and the UK, an exceptionally early, deadly heat wave shattered temperature records for the month of May, in some places by as much as 29 degrees Fahrenheit, higher than average for this time of year, straining electric grids. London hit a record 95 degrees. Spain and France topped 100 degrees.
10: Yikes.
8: It's very dangerous because most buildings in Europe don't have air conditioning and are not designed for 21st century heat extremes. Scientists say that heat waves are becoming hotter, longer, and more frequent due to human-caused climate change, which the UN climate chief called, quote, a brutal reminder of the costs of global warming caused by burning fossil fuels.
10: And they're happening in the month of May?
8: Yes. While we were out in Washington State, 11 workers were killed in a chemical tank explosion at a paper manufacturer. Meanwhile, in Southern California, just a few miles away from Disneyland, a different massive chemical tank nearly exploded, forcing the evacuations of some 40,000 residents. Both incidents came in the wake of the Federal Chemical Safety Board issuing a warning over the Trump administration's disaster policy, saying the administration is taking, quote, a significant step backwards in preventing chemical disasters.
10: Yep, that sounds like them.
8: In other news, Donald Trump rescinded several 50-year-old executive orders that had restricted off-road vehicle use on fragile public lands. The new orders are intended to boost drilling and logging.
10: Of course.
8: The Trump Securities and Exchange Commission moved to repeal a Biden-era rule requiring large public companies to inform their investors of climate-related risks to their businesses. The Trump EPA doubled down on its efforts to make America polluted again by moving to postpone enforcement of Biden-era vehicle pollution limits. And the Trump Labor Department weakened Biden-era heat rules intended to protect workers from excessive heat exposure. Finally, a bit of good news. While we were out, a new study concluded that thanks to the explosive growth in clean energy technologies like wind, solar, and batteries, what used to be considered the worst-case climate change scenario now appears to have been averted. Climate science deniers like Donald Trump lied about the study, pretending to not understand the concept of the word scenario. However, researchers warn that humanity is still on a dangerous trajectory and must move faster away from burning climate-warming fossil fuels.
10: Well, that's good news, I think. I'll take it. For much more on all of these stories and the ones we couldn't get to today, check out our website at greennews.bradblog.com. Find, follow, and share us planet-wide on the social medias at Green News Report. I'm Brad Friedman.
8: And I'm Desi Doyen.
10: And this has been your Green News Report.
0: It could be worse.
12: It could be.
0: It could be worse.
12: It could be.
0: You could be right in the back of a blacked out hearse.
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4: 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Josh, thank you for holding and welcome back. You know, obviously, you know,

0: are part of the fight almost all the time, I would say, right, with a contract when it comes to the bargaining table. Cisco made nearly 2 billion, that's with a B, in profits last year. So when a company is doing that well, does that strengthen your case at the bargaining table? In other words, you're not trying to bleed a rock. They have the money.
1: For sure. And we want.
0: And by the way, I just want to say, sorry for interrupting, Josh. They wouldn't have the 2 billion without the workers.
1: Absolutely. Absolutely. But we want these employers to be profitable, right? Because if they're profitable, then they grow, and as they grow, we grow with them. And as they grow on the economic side, we plan to take a chunk of that for our members. And if you work under a non-union facility, you don't get that say so. You get whatever they give you. Under a collective bargaining agreement, you have the right to bargain for your wages, to bargain for your retirement, to bargain for your benefits, and you have a say so in it. And we've been able to, especially with Cisco over these last couple of years, really bite into those profits that they've made and bring it back to the actual worker that makes these companies that those type of profits. You don't make $2 billion and you're not the largest broadline food service company in the country unless you have solid Teamsters that deliver day in and day out, whether it was COVID, whether it's long days. These workers work hard and they deserve a piece of that pie.
0: Oh, no, absolutely. And I'm just wondering, like, I would imagine, because you can bring up these types of numbers for almost any bargaining session with any corporation, right? These corporations make a lot of money. Do they just gloss over that usually? Or do they say, like, that's not relevant? I'm just wondering, because if I was at the table and somebody said, Leslie, you made $2 billion last year, come on, cough it up. I mean, there's really no defense.
1: It depends on the employer, but also, the market too. Some markets are more profitable than other markets, and some Cisco facilities are larger than others. Like the Spokane facility, it's a small facility of 50 drivers, but they got a substantial increase and a very good contract. If you take the NorCal agreement, you're talking over 1,000 workers that represent a whole market, the whole NorCal and
0: Yeah.
1: Reno, Nevada,
0: Yeah.
1: that are very profitable. I mean, if you've been to San Francisco, the Bay Area, everything is a lot more expensive than here in like my backyard of Arizona, right? So there, Cisco is in those areas that are even more profitable. But you have to look at them as a whole, right? Because as they grow in different markets, that they may not have a bigger input, and maybe they're one of their competitors, US Foods or Performance Food Group, are in those markets. Cisco does very well. And we're glad that Cisco's turned over a new leaf and is willing to bargain these fair contracts. Not to say that it's easy at all, because we've had to push them all the way up until that point. Each one of these negotiations over the last year and a half, and we plan to continue to do so. We have a great leader at our general president, Sean O'Brien, as well as our warehouse division director, Tom Erickson. I enjoy working under both these individuals, and they are more militant and aggressive than we've
0: Yeah.
1: had in years past. Like I said, I'm a 22-year Teamster. My dad had 37 years with the Teamsters. I walked a picket line with my dad in 1999 when they took on Kroger. The union approval rating is at the highest it's been in years. And I believe it's going to continue to grow as long as we can continue to fight and represent our members at the highest level and then deliver these type of contracts.
0: Well, I know with President O'Brien at helm, you will. He's a fellow Bostonian, and we're just really tough. His initials, SOBs, right? Anyway, speaking of that, I mean, there is growing strength here, right? I mean, the Teamsters representation at Cisco has grown from around 40 to 70% in just 5 years, and you got more of a percentage and an increase in your growth, almost in the 30s, right? 34% for that, 30% in growth just in 5 years. What does higher union density give you? Why does higher union density give you so much more leverage when it comes to negotiation, or when it comes to even threats to strike?
1: So the more facilities that we represent, the more facilities that can be affected by a strike, right? If we have low density, you're talking about minimal facilities. Once we have, like we do with Cisco, 70% of their facilities are represented by the Teamsters. And as these contracts expire and they're mandated to have strike extension language, our leverage continues to grow. And Cisco knows that and sees that. That's why I believe at the same time they've learned to come to the table and bargain fairly and reach these agreements. We haven't, 5 years ago, we had multiple strikes out of Syracuse, Boston, Arizona, Louisville, and we haven't had one in the last couple of years. And hopefully we don't. And we continue to bargain these

0: these industry-leading contracts, because the Teamster should be the industry-leading. If you work under a Teamster contract, you do an honest day's work for an honest day's pay, and we lead the industry, and we want to continue to do that. And as we continue to do that, we will grow our density, hopefully at even higher, and maybe even one day a national contract like our UPS contract or our freight industry. I mean, those are the top tiers of the Teamster contracts in our world. But we will continue to fight and continue to expand as we can.
1: When you're negotiating, I mean, obviously there's wages and there's healthcare and there's vacations and there's pensions, but you're also negotiating protections around automation and safety. What are you seeing in warehouses that concerns you? And how are you making sure that technology doesn't come at workers' expense? AI is, on the horizon.
0: The biggest one what we're seeing now is automation, but AI is coming. But automation, where they can build a machine that'll take our warehouseman's jobs, where they can build an autonomous truck and have it, you can't have the autonomous truck deliver product, but you can have it shuttle product to different markets of U.S. Sysco. We haven't seen the autonomous trucks in the food service industry. We have seen it in the grocery industry. And we can negotiate protections that says that even if the employer creates an automated facility in a warehouse, that those jobs belong to us, and our folks will be trained and then take over those jobs. We haven't seen an automated facility in Sysco's world. Their competitor, US Foods, has built one in Chicago. But that is something that we mandate in these contracts as well, is to protect against automation, so our members' jobs will be protected for the future.
1: We just had a car accident. Well, a child that was hit by a car that was had a a driverless car, right, in San Francisco, I think last week or the week before. We need people. We need people. I'm, you know, you know,
0: Absolutely.
1: when people say we have self-checkout, I always say, no, I don't work here. Thank you.
0: That's
1: Looking
0: the
1: ahead,
0: Teamster way. That's the Teamster way.
1: yeah, absolutely. Looking ahead, contracts in places like Montana, you mentioned Chicago, they're expiring soon. Are we likely to see more fights like in Spokane? And what message do you have for Sysco workers across the country who might be thinking about organizing themselves?
0: So we have five locals that are currently in negotiations with Sysco. Two out of Montana, one out of Minnesota that's attached to that Montana contract, as well as two in Chicago. They expire in several weeks from now, so we're hopeful that Sysco will do the right thing and agree to our terms. But if they don't, those five locals are prepared, and if they have to strike, they will, and we will eventually be victorious in a contract for those five locals. But we hope again. I think that's a little over 500 workers there, and we will hope for the best and plan for the worst.
1: And just quickly, last thing here, people listening, people watching who are like, I'm thinking about organizing. What would be the best first step? Do they call somebody? Is there somewhere online that they should go? Is there somebody at their workplace they should talk to or not talk to and avoid?
0: If you visit the IBT's website, it has a contact for organizing, or you can reach out to whatever locals in your state if you're interested in becoming a Teamster. 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
1: 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And go to teamster.org if you want to find out how you can become a Teamster. My grandfather was, and it did very well for him. It got him out of that tiny apartment into a house in the suburbs where my mom got to grow up. Thank you again, Josh. Really appreciate it. A lot of great information. It's very helpful. And, also good to hear positive things. We have a lot of negatives that come out of the news these days. So thank you.
0: I appreciate you having me and listening to what we have to say.
2: I'm Rick Smith. And this is Labor History in Two. On this day in labor history, the year was 1938. That was the day the Keene Mountain coal mine exploded near Grundy, Virginia. Described as a flame-belching volcano, the explosion killed 45 and injured 3 more. It is considered one of the worst mining disasters in the history of Virginia. One surviving miner described the scene saying, quote, "I saw coal-carrying cars, motors, slate, and timbers spouted as if from a cannon." The state mine inspector determined the miners had been killed instantly. The mine had just opened the year before and produced 40 railroad cars of coal a day. But the mine was also owned by the Red Jacket Coal Company. In Mingo County, West Virginia, years earlier, Red Jacket had been a key player in keeping the UMWA out, making its employees sign yellow dog contracts and winning injunctions against union organizing. As a member of the Williamson Coal Operators Association, Red Jacket contributed to the hostile anti-union environment that created the conditions for the Matewan Massacre and the Battle of Blair Mountain in the early 20s. They called in Baldwin Phelps detectives to start evicting Matewan strikers from company housing. In the aftermath of the 1938 explosion, new mine safety regulations were demanded. The inspectors were finally given the legal right to conduct inspections over the protest of mine owners in 1941. However, there was no power to enforce the new regulation. The Phipps family commemorated the disaster in its 1965 song, Red Jacket Mine Explosion.

0: such a fright.
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0: What a scene on that sad Friday night.
2: A $31,000 medical bill, a four-week delay for a critical test. And this didn't happen to someone unfamiliar with the system. It happened to someone who spent decades working inside it. Welcome to Code WAC, where we break down how healthcare really works in America and what it means for you and your family. 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His work included focusing on improving patient outcomes through evidence-based medicine. Since retiring, he's turned his attention to healthcare system reform, authoring the e-books Unnecessary Deaths and Hostile Takeover, How Wall Street and Congress Hijacked American Healthcare, and How We Can Take It Back.
3: I had a set of specialized diagnostic tests at a cancer center in Seattle. 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
5: We're looking at upwards of 1.5 billion barrels of oil that were supposed to be produced this year across the Middle East that now will not be. And that's increasingly a best case scenario.
6: Oil industry warns inventory is running dangerously low as Donald Trump's little excursion in Iran continues into its fourth month.
7: In some places, the mercury is a whopping 16 degrees Celsius or 29 degrees Fahrenheit higher than the average for this time of year.
6: Historic heat wave in Europe shatters temperature records. Plus, a whole bunch of stuff that happened while we were out.
8: All of that stuff and more straight ahead from BradBlog.com. I'm Brad Friedman.
6: And I'm Desi Doyen.
8: Stand by for 6 minutes of independent green news, politics, analysis, and snarky comment.
9: People are spending more on gas, but they're also spending more on everything else. And I think that that's a sign that you would see when people are optimistic about the future.
8: Yes, it's also a sign you would see when gas prices have gone through the roof along with inflation. Kevin Hassett, director of Donald Trump's National Economic Council. This is your Green News Report. Okay, Desi Doyen. I know you got a lot to get to. We've been gone for a week, so have at it.
6: All right. First up, while we were out, the U.S.-Israeli war on Iran remained in stalemate, despite Donald Trump's repetitive claims that a deal is, quote, very close. On Monday, global oil prices spiked once again after Iran halted the negotiations in the wake of ongoing U.S. and Israeli missile strikes. Because of the closure of the Strait of Hormuz, roughly 1.5 billion barrels of oil has been permanently removed from the market this year, according to oil commodities expert Rory Johnston. And many nations are not going back.
5: Countries that have been hit hardest by this, countries across Asia, are also the ones that were electrifying their fleets fastest prior to the war. And I think that if anything, this is going to boost those efforts and kind of redouble efforts to electrify and diversify away from this risk.
8: Well, that's good.
6: ExxonMobil warns that oil inventories will hit dangerously low levels in just weeks. Goldman Sachs on Monday projected that rising energy prices will persist through at least the end of this year, continuing to erode household spending power.
8: So most importantly, no matter how little oil is on the market, ExxonMobil will continue to make record profits.
6: Yes, they will.
8: Oh, good.
6: While we were out in Europe and the UK, an exceptionally early, deadly heat wave shattered temperature records for the month of May, in some places by as much as 29 degrees Fahrenheit, higher than average for this time of year, straining electric grids. London hit a record 95 degrees. Spain and France topped 100 degrees.
8: Yikes.
6: It's very dangerous because most buildings in Europe don't have air conditioning and are not designed for 21st century heat extremes. Scientists say that heat waves are becoming hotter, longer, and more frequent due to human-caused climate change, which the UN climate chief called, quote, a brutal reminder of the costs of global warming caused by burning fossil fuels.
8: And they're happening in the month of May?
6: Yes. While we were out in Washington State, 11 workers were killed in a chemical tank explosion at a paper manufacturer. Meanwhile, in Southern California, just a few miles away from Disneyland, a different massive chemical tank nearly exploded, forcing the evacuations of some 40,000 residents. Both incidents came in the wake of the Federal Chemical Safety Board issuing a warning over the Trump administration's disaster policy, saying the administration is taking, quote, a significant step backwards in preventing chemical disasters.
8: Yep, that sounds like them.
6: In other news, Donald Trump rescinded several 50-year-old executive orders that had restricted off-road vehicle use on fragile public lands. The new orders are intended to boost drilling and logging.
8: Of course.
6: The Trump Securities and Exchange Commission moved to repeal a Biden-era rule requiring large public companies to inform their investors of climate-related risks to their business. The Trump EPA doubled down on its efforts to make America polluted again by moving to postpone enforcement of Biden-era vehicle pollution limits. And the Trump Labor Department weakened Biden-era heat rules intended to protect workers from excessive heat exposure. Finally, a bit of good news. While we were out, a new study concluded that thanks to the explosive growth in clean energy technologies like wind, solar, and batteries, what used to be considered the worst-case climate change scenario now appears to have been averted. Climate science deniers like Donald Trump lied about the study, pretending to not understand the concept of the word scenario. However, researchers warn that humanity is still on a dangerous trajectory and must move faster away from burning climate-warming fossil fuels.
8: Well, that's good news, I think. I'll take it. For much more on all of these stories and the ones we couldn't get to today, check out our website at greennews.bradblog.com. Find, follow, and share us planet-wide on the social medias at Green News Report. I'm Brad Friedman.
6: And I'm Desi Doyen.
8: And this has been your Green News Report.
10: It could be worse.
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1: Hello, Jody.
2: Hello, Sean.
1: Whew. How's your Thursday so far?
2: So far, so good.
1: It has been wow. Wow. Just an extremely busy Thursday. A lot of stuff going on. Well, not a lot of individual things going on, but a lot of big things going on.
2: Right.
1: So hopefully, obviously, you talked a little bit about that with Bob and David over at Bob's house today. That was fun.
2: We did.
1: We'll talk about that, too. Thank you, by the way, everybody coming in the door. Thank you for coming in from whatever corner of the radio world you are. Whether you are joining us from the Detour Talk in Tennessee or WCPT AM 820 in Chicago. Big event there today. We'll talk about that. Georgia Now Radio, thank you if you're listening on that one. Or AM 950 Minneapolis, St. Paul. Thank you if you're listening up in the Twin Cities as well. 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So what did you and Bob and David talk about today?
2: We talked about the MOU.
1: Mm-hmm.
2: We talked about Mary Trump and Donald settling.
1: Yay. We love that.
2: We don't know the details of the settlement because it might be under seal.
1: Right.
2: But it was dismissed without prejudice, which is good, which means he cannot sue her again.
1: Mm-hmm.
2: So that's good.
1: Yeah.
2: We talked about a little bit about the Obama thing, but not really because it was going on when we were.
1: Right. Right. That happened. Look, I was, as I was prepping today, and I knew you were over there, I had on, I had all the screens today. Obviously, the big Knicks celebration in New York. Mayor Mom Danny gave a great speech, and it was just great to see all the people interacting, the players, coaches, and millions of fans in New York. That was great.
2: Oh, I bet.
1: And then, of course, the Obama Center, Chicago, our friends, WCPT. By the way, we're going to be on Richard Chu's show tomorrow morning.
2: We are.
1: With Karen from the True Blue Politics podcast, who has a wedding event she has to go to tomorrow afternoon. But Anita will be here tomorrow evening. Yeah.
2: Mm-hmm.
1: So there we go. I had to get all of my times and people and places. It was a busy day filled with that. The Obama folks, I mean, at the Obama Center, all the presidents, obviously, except none of the Trump folks were there, thank God. And tons of great artists, obviously.
2: Yeah.
1: Stevie Wonder, Bruce Springsteen, Christina Aguilera did this really great rendition. A little bit of echoey in there. Oh, Common, obviously that was fun. Common and John Legend.
2: Jennifer Hudson.
1: Oh, J Hud was, yeah, she rocked. But obviously Barack and Michelle and the speech. Okay, so at one point, Mark Anthony is mm-hmm. doing it's a song. If you're a World Cup fan, you've heard this song before. Anyway, it's a great Spanish song. You can look at it. It's part of the whole events. I'm sure you can see online on YouTube. And I guess George W. was rocking, like literally, like dancing in his chair, like having a good time. Which you're going, okay, that's cool. But it was just the contrast between. You know, New York and Chicago and all the people celebrating. And then you've got Donald and JD and Keg Breath and the right wing propaganda media. And right. They're all just spitting at each other, Netanyahu, and they're pissy and fighting and you talk, it's your fault.
2: Right.
1: And it's like, these are the two Americas that we choose, that we have to choose between. We have been our better selves and we could be our better selves again.
2: Mm-hmm.
1: We could choose to do this.
2: Right.
1: Or we could choose the amazingly horrible crap fest that we have now.
2: Mm-hmm.
1: That's still going to get worse even though they signed their memorandum of understanding. Oh, by the way, did you catch the subtlety that obviously Donald didn't? He basically signed what is effectively an unconditional surrender.
2: Yeah.
1: At Versailles.
2: Mm-hmm.
1: Where the Germans did the same thing ending World War I.
2: Yep.
1: That's
2: excellent. Excellent, Donnie. Excellent.
1: The fact that none of his people caught it. Or, you know, like Bob was saying last night, that nobody was willing to step up and say anything to him, being like, I don't think it's such a good idea to sign an unconditional surrender at Versailles. That's probably bad for the image, just saying.
2: Well, do you honestly think anybody that works with him understands the symbolism of that?
1: Once again, you are correct. Yeah.
2: I mean, he doesn't hire the smartest people.
1: No, no. And that's been clear.
2: It's book learning. They don't do book learning.
1: God, I just... Look, the Treaty of Versailles. I mean, there's huge differences between that and this memorandum of understanding. But the Treaty of Versailles, pardon me, had some deeply punitive terms, was really, in many ways, the cause of World War II.
2: Yes, absolutely.
1: This is something where MAGA, the MAGA media, the Republican congressmen, they're mad at Donald Trump.
2: Business as they should matter. Be.
1: Right. This is one of those where instead of putting all the pain has been put on the guy who caused this.
2: Mm-hmm.
1: Which is like, oh, well, that's good. So, I mean, there's big differences between this. But we've got the details, obviously, in the news on tap, as we always do, which you can subscribe to for free at thepoliticsbar.com. Mm-hmm. Trump signed this memorandum of understanding claiming the deal averted a worldwide depression. And he made it very clear that the audio cut wasn't that great, so I didn't pick that particular one.
2: Mm-hmm.
1: But he made it clear that the reason that he didn't want to sign, or that he wanted to sign this particular, whatever, they wanted to get it done and out of the way,
2: right,
1: was that he didn't want an economic collapse like Coolidge. Like Hoover. He didn't want another...
2: No, Hoover, not Coolidge.
1: Hoover, pardon me. Hoover. You're right. Yeah. Which, he didn't want to be another Herbert Hoover, he said. Yeah. Which, anyway.
2: With or without this war, he was going that way anyway.
1: Yeah, the economy sucks. I mean, we've got, oh my God, yours and mine, all of the information we got today. If you go down to the third round, you jump down to under Republicans' terrible government on the economy, preparing pitchforks and torches. So the U.S. gas price average has now finally fallen below $4 for the first time since March, thanks to Donald's, right? It's still 25% higher than last year.
2: Yeah.
1: By the way. Mm-hmm. But at the same time, the new PBS News NPR Marist poll shows Trump's economic approval rating is at a record low of 33%. That means that almost 70% of Americans disapprove of the way that he and Republicans are handling the economy. A new Fox poll finds 59% of voters feel pessimistic about the U.S. economy, including half of Republicans.
2: That's not good for him or for them.
1: Mm-hmm. And the new NBC News poll shows 81% of Americans accurately see a massive divide between the rich, between the haves and the have-nots. Uh-huh.
2: I just saw a posting, where was it? I forget where it was, of somebody posted something about Elizabeth Warren. If Elon Musk were just taxed properly, 3- and 4-year-olds could be fed for a couple of years. And somebody goes, why should he feed other people's children?
1: Well,
2: the dumbest argument on the planet is that.
1: Well, the simple reason, if you want to go by their thinking, if you want to go by the selfish people's thinking, the reason is because there are a lot more of them than there are of him, and it only takes one of them to kill him. And I'm not saying that anybody should do any violence, but what I'm saying is this is a lesson that is mostly remembered in vague terms from France. Marie mm-hmm. Antoinette, let them eat cake.
2: Mm-hmm.
1: That's why. You pay to feed and clothe and educate other people's kids. You raise the floor of poverty up high enough because people will do what they gotta do to eat, to survive, to live. And if you make the choice absolute desperation or killing somebody rich and taking their stuff so it's not absolute desperation. Mm-hmm. People may be against killing, but they'll do it in order to survive.
2: Mm-hmm.
1: So even if you're somebody who has that extremely selfish attitude of why should rich people pay? Rich people should pay so they can stay alive. That's why.
2: And the other argument is, well, he paid $90 billion in taxes. Yeah, but how much of a percentage of his income was that? That's the problem. It's not that he paid a larger amount than I pay. I paid a larger amount than Donald Trump, so don't even get me started on him.
1: As a percentage, yes.
2: But I paid a dollar amount more than Donald Trump.
1: Oh, probably because of all the tax write-offs, too. And depending on...
2: Remember one year he paid zero federal income taxes or $750?
1: Right.
2: In federal income taxes?
1: And you and I both paid more than that, right.
2: Way more.
1: Right.
2: Mm-hmm. So, and he's way more well off than I am.
1: Mm-hmm.
2: So the fact of the matter is just because somebody pays a larger dollar amount doesn't mean they're paying a larger percentage. I pay a larger percentage. Warren Buffett points that out all the time.
1: Yep. Him and his secretary. Discussion that's been had a bajillion times. Mm-hmm.
2: You know, and it's just, it's like, and I take advantage as much as I can with whatever tax write-offs I can.
1: One of the reasons that Northern Europe is such a nice place to live.
2: And happy people.
1: They have happy people for lots of reasons. Nothing is perfect. There's nowhere on earth that's perfect. But in general, one of the reasons that lots of nations in lots of places around the world do things like universal health care and a higher poverty floor is because if the floor of poverty is higher, people aren't as desperate. Desperation breeds violent crime. If you are against violent crime, then you need to be doing what's necessary to bring the floor of poverty up. Beating people and shooting people who are poor, that doesn't bring the floor of poverty up. That makes them more desperate, not less desperate.
2: Well, I've had people argue about, say, property taxes.
1: Right.
2: I pay them. I don't have children.
1: Right.
2: My taxes are going to the schools, the public education nearby. And I'm fine with that.
1: Because you have employers
2: nearby,
1: right?
2: What?
1: You have employers nearby, right? You have places that provide people jobs near where you live, within walking distance.
2: What do you mean?
1: If you don't have an educated populace...
2: No, it's not about that. It's about people that bitch about paying their property taxes because they don't have children.
1: Right.
2: Bitch about it. And it's like, why?
1: But this is the answer to that is when they complain about it and they say, well, why should I pay for it? You say, do you want businesses in the area? Well, I suppose, sure, yeah. Okay. They need to hire people who are in the area, right? People who live there. Well, okay, yeah. They're not going to hire morons. They're not going to hire people who are completely uneducated, unskilled, untrained in how to work with other people. Okay. Well, guess what? Schools do that. So if you have an educated populace around you, you will have more businesses come in. They will pay their share of taxes if you set the tax rates correctly, and your property tax will be lower. So that's why you want schools around you, and that's why you pay property taxes, is so that you don't have to pay as many property taxes later on down the road.
2: Well, it's not just that. It's that I want an educated populace so that they're not poor.
1: Mm-hmm.
2: End of statement.
1: All of these things are 100% correct, but I'm just saying if they're coming from the selfish wing of the universe and they're saying, well, it's all about me, there are 100 answers we can give them and say, yeah, and that's why you do things to help the greater good, because it does help you too. If you're selfish and that's what you think, great. We got answers for you on that too.
2: I don't want to pay for somebody's birth control. Well, I don't want to pay for somebody's Viagra, but I do want to pay my insurance so that my rates are lower.
1: You are correct as usual. So no, I love it. I'm on your side with this. I just find it interesting. So look, we got all kind of interesting things to talk about. It's Thursday. John Fugelsang will be in. We got a really good drink of the day, and we are definitely going to be talking more about the events of the day. Freshen your drink and come right back. Hang on.
0: We'll be right back after we pay some bills at the politics bar.
3: There's a class of people in America who think they're better than the rest of us. You know who they are. People with enough money and enough connections that the rules everyone else lives by simply don't apply. The Epstein class. You were promised their names. You were promised accountability, truth. We were promised no more forever wars. America first. How's that going? While we're trying to just get by, they cut taxes for their rich friends. They said they were fighting the elites. They are the elites. They said they were draining the swamp. They are the swamp. and they're counting right now, today, on you being too angry, too tired, or too distracted to notice. The Epstein class will keep screwing us as long as we let them. The question is, how do we stop them? At the ballot box. This November, it's our turn.
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1: And me, Sean Smith Pierce. The Politics Bar is like a neighborhood bar wherever you are. 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
1: 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Oh yeah, it's Thursday night. We are on the downswing of the week. Thank you very much for hanging out, being with us, coming in, joining us all week long from whatever corner of the world you are. Thank you, by the way, to everybody leaving messages, whether it's voice or text, on our bar line, 213-677-7258. That's 213-677-7258 or 213-677-SALT, like in your margarita. Thank you also to everybody who interacts with us on Blue Sky and Threads and Instagram and Facebook and Substack and Twitter and YouTube. We are at the Politics Bar, which is where you are at. A lot of people reaching out today, Jody. So let's see. Daryl, before we knew all of the details of the MOU, he said he's, you know, we still haven't, you know, not everything is correct because words, we'll talk about that.
2: Mm-hmm.
1: But Daryl's like, oh, great, it's Schrodinger's MOU. Not quite, Daryl. We get your pessimism, but President Obama talked to that today too. Steve, by the way, in Chicago on the South Side, he had a good message for us. I'll have to play that for you later. It's actually a really good voicemail.
2: Oh, okay,
1: It kind of goes with a couple other things. Heather, by the way, said I love the news on tap. Thank you both very much. So we love that as well, Heather. See, people leave messages on the bar line. We get to it as we can, but you know, I mean, there's only two of us. We can only serve you guys as much as we can. But
2: true.
1: I have to say, it was the contrast again, kind of like we were talking about with the economics.
2: Mm-hmm.
1: The economics contrast is another contrast. It's the idea of people being selfish. You know, the Republican motto of "I've got mine, F you."
2: Mm-hmm.
1: Versus "there but for the grace of God go I," the Democratic, the, you know, do unto others kind of thing.
2: Mm-hmm. Oh, you mean Jesus-y?
1: Yeah, it is. I mean, watch, you know, we got John Fugelsang coming in, so that makes sense. But it's the difference that some people matter more than others. Michelle Obama talked about that today, actually, at the Obama Presidential Center. And she said, we don't have the luxury to act like that. We don't have the luxury to cut people out, to say right. that, here, let me let her speak about, well, here.
7: We simply don't have the luxury or time to be cynical or complacent, to wring our hands in despair, to wait for someone else to fix the problem.
2: Mm-hmm.
7: Y'all, hope is all we have, because hope is the essential spark that lights the fire of change. But hope is a choice.
1: Mm-hmm.
2: Mm-hmm.
7: Whether or not we use our voices to speak up is a choice. Voting is a choice. Being a decent human being is a choice. Believing that we still hold the power to build a country that reflects us all is a choice.
2: Amen.
1: She was great.
2: Preach.
1: To me.
2: Preach, great. Preach, preach.
1: That's the difference. This is what we believe.
2: Mm-hmm.
1: And that we believe that we should choose to help each other out.
2: Mm-hmm.
1: I want better schools. I want good opportunities for the people who live here. I want better business. Walmart. We were talking in the break about Walmart, where I used to work one time.
2: Yeah.
1: Yes, I believe that we should force every business to at least pay a living wage.
2: Well, I mean, it's ridiculous that Walmart... Lonnie goes there way more often than I would like him to. And he has noticed over the past couple of years that, first off, they're not hiring enough people.
1: Mm-hmm. They're hiring
2: less. That's the number one thing. They're not hiring enough people to stock the shelves. I had to race over there because it was the only place open to get a hard drive for my mom a while back. So I raced over there as soon as they opened.
1: Mm-hmm.
2: And I went to the section where they sold hard drives, and nobody was in that section.
1: Yep.
2: And it was locked because it's a hard drive. So it was locked. So I couldn't even just grab it and take it to the register.
1: Right.
2: So I had to flag somebody down that worked in a different department. I'm like, "Do you have a key?" And he goes, "No." And then he had to go get somebody else. And it was, and they had to walk me to the front. And it was like, why is nobody in this section? I know it's not full right now. I know it's brand new in the morning, but shouldn't somebody be here?
1: Mm-hmm.
2: And then they also don't pay enough. A lot of places, I don't know about in Burbank, but I know a lot of places that have Walmarts, they're not paying enough money to these people so that most of their employees use EBT cards at Walmart to feed themselves. And we're paying that.
1: Mm-hmm.
2: Just pay a,
1: if
2: pay
1: they
2: them
1: paid
2: enough
1: a living
2: money
1: wage,
2: so they could eat.
1: If they paid a living wage, all of those people, many of them would still work there.
2: Yeah.
1: And they would use their money.
2: Instead of EBT cards.
1: Uh-huh. Which would mean more money for the company.
2: In the economy and blah, blah, blah.
1: Because when we all do better, we all do better.
2: Yeah. Mm-hmm. And it's just, I'm so sick and tired of people. Well, you can't afford, if they raise the minimum wage, it's like, oh my God, show me.
1: It's selfishness and arrogance and ego.
2: And stupidity.
1: Yes. Versus the intelligence and the wisdom of understanding the whole big picture, of understanding how everything fits together.
2: Well,
1: it's taking responsibility for not just yourself, but your community, your city, your state, your country. This is their version. This was Donald Trump with his MOU. This is the thing you were citing yesterday, and I wanted to pull this because I knew this was important to you, that this cut is, I mean, it's awful, but here, this is their version of responsibility.
8: Now that you're approaching a new phase in this conflict with Iran, can you now say whether you will hold anyone in your administration accountable for the strike on a school that killed more than 100 children on the first day of the war?
12: No, if it was a fault, and as you know, that's under investigation.
2: If it was a fault?
12: It's such a strange question to be asked at this.
2: It's not a strange question.
12: Talking about a long time ago, but nobody did that on purpose. I guess you'd have to say about them, what about the thousands of soldiers that they blew up when they opened their car door? What about the thousands of people that were killed by Iran?
2: Those girls did not do that.
12: The war is nasty. But I know it's under investigation, and I could have a report for you tomorrow. Or I would ask Pete Hegseth that question because they have it under investigation. Please.
2: Okay. So first off, what he did by starting a war for no good reason.
1: Mm-hmm.
2: I mean, at least George Bush tried to give us a reason. Mm-hmm. At least they lied about it. He didn't even try.
1: Nope.
2: Didn't even try. And then George stayed there until Obama, it took forever,
1: right,
2: for us to get out of there, and including Donald. And they are creating people that hate this country.
1: Mm-hmm. They are doing it. And here's the key, the responsibility, the accountability. Donald didn't take accountability.
2: And those 160 what? Children that were murdered, the teachers and the children that were murdered, mm-hmm. which is what they were,
1: mm-hmm.
2: those families despise us.
1: Did you notice he said
2: for good reason?
1: He said mistakes are made. No credibility. Oh, blame Pete Hegseth. Blame somebody else. Blame everybody but me.
2: The guy that started the war.
1: Right. Even though, if you remember, famous presidential quote, the buck stops here.
2: That was Truman, wasn't it?
1: Believe so, yeah. The buck stops anywhere but Donald. And the buck stops anywhere but the people who support him. It wasn't me.
2: Right.
1: Oh, well, I didn't know. I didn't know he was going to be this bad. Oh, it was Joe Biden. It was Barack Obama. That's one version of the world. And that's one way you can do it. And we've got the documents today in the News on Tap. You can look at the annotated version of the Memorandum of Understanding. Iran is getting pretty much everything they wanted. They have a major economic lifeline. They gave up virtually nothing.
2: They gave up nothing. I mean, with the JCPOA, the sanctions were still in place because of their human rights violations. They're gone. Mm-hmm. Donald even said, why shouldn't they have ballistic missiles?
1: He said
2: that out loud.
1: Uh-huh. Yep. He says, well, they got to be able to defend themselves. Oh, and Iran now has a chance
2: to... From whom? Us?
1: Well, from other people in the region to whom we also sell weapons. But then there's the fact that now, before they could only sell their oil on some parts of the market, now they can sell it everywhere. Also,
2: fund that terrorism that they're against.
1: So Republicans are pissed at Trump. Trump is pissed at them.
2: Mm-hmm.
1: Republicans are pissed at each other. Netanyahu and the Israeli government are pissed at him.
2: Mm-hmm.
1: So this is what you get when you pick the modern Republican Party, any Republican. This mm-hmm. is who they are.
2: Yeah.
1: And you see it. You see it in you see it in algorithms, among other things. Here, this is Barack Obama today.
17: The ground unstable beneath our feet. And as algorithms keep feeding us a steady stream of distraction and outrage, as only the loudest, most extreme voices get attention. Fanning our prejudices, appealing to our basest, most tribal instincts. It's tempting to give in to cynicism and even despair, to stop trying. We start thinking that appeals to democracy and civic participation are corny and old-fashioned and boring and naive. But the very idea of working on behalf of the common good is a sucker's bet. And that in order for us to win, somebody else has got to lose. I get it. I am not immune to anger or doubt. But I do know this. When we lose faith in each other, when we stop believing that voting matters, that citizenship matters, that our collective voices matter, that how we treat each other no longer matters, then we give away our power to decide our own futures.
2: Yep.
1: Yep. That's...
2: I miss him.
1: I do too. But it's also interesting to note that today, with that great big parade in New York City and mm-hmm. and the event at City Hall, giving out the keys to the city,
2: mm-hmm.
1: this is what happens when you do believe in each other, when you do trust the person next to you. Obama just said, when you don't do that, you don't win. Well, this is what you do when you do trust and believe and work together. This is yep. what happens.
18: Mm-hmm. The Knicks did not just win for New York City. They won like New York City. What is New York if not your back up against the wall? A dream that feels just out of reach. A rent payment you don't know how you'll ever make. What is New York if not 99.6% of the world stacked against you? And who are New Yorkers if not people who hear those odds and smile? Who look at a 0.4% chance of success and ask, why are you giving me a head start? Mm-hmm. This is our city. This is our team. For 53 years, we watched. For 53 years, we waited. Now, we've won.
2: Amen.
1: That's the difference between us and them.
2: Absolutely.
1: That's what every single Democrat should be hammering. And every good independent out there, too.
2: Mm-hmm.
1: Should be hammering home every day. Not just through this next election, but every day. Because mm-hmm. we can be what we've got now, what we can see in so many of the stories that are in the news on tap today. The high mm-hmm. prices, the high costs. Oh, my God. And the failed administrative state. The Trump State Department deciding they're going to take over the CDC's work on diseases abroad, even though they have nobody who understands what the hell they're doing. Meanwhile, while the world is moving ahead on green energy, the Trump regime is going to pay $765 million of your tax dollars to cancel four more wind projects, which would lower your uh-huh. power bill.
2: Uh-huh.
1: Also, by the way, the Trump nominee for the inspector general at the DOJ, the guy who would look at the Trump DOJ to see if they were doing anything wrong against the rules, pressed by senators from both parties during the confirmation hearing, refuses to call January 6th an attack. This is just a riot. It's just a bunch of people hanging out. Not even
2: it was just a protest, man.
1: Yeah.
2: Oh, yeah. Some cops were hurt, but it was just a protest.
1: It was somebody else's fault. It was somebody else's.
2: It was Antifa.
1: Yeah. Like they're trying up in Minnesota. Right.
2: Well, I mean, Kat Abigazala was posting about it. She goes, look, they're going to spend so much money trying to defend themselves.
1: Mm-hmm.
2: She's like, I'm still recovering, even though our case has been dropped.
1: And they may be paying it back, but she's right. Exactly. This is the point. There's us and there's them. There's collective action and collective help and working together as a community, as a city, as a state, as a nation, or there's them. This is the choice that everybody needs to understand is once again on the table as every election comes up. We can go the direction that we've been going, which sucks. Or we can do what we did during the Obama-Biden years and work together. Well, many of us did. Some folks still haven't learned a lesson. But I think that's the biggest contrast. It goes throughout every one of the pieces of news today. And whether you are cheering the Knicks in New York, or whether you are enjoying things in Chicago, or whether you're in L.A. or Seattle or anywhere else, folks, this is the choice. So, look, enough of that right now. I'm thirsty. Are you thirsty?
2: I are.
1: We got a good drink of the day coming up. This one will make you, well, it'll make you bob your head. No.
2: That's one way to put it.
1: Exactly. Look, drink of the day coming up next. It is the Politics Bar on a Thursday night. Hang on.
0: We'll be right back after we pay some bills at the politics bar.
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20: This is great news from my man crush, Zoran Mamdani. The headline is, landlord targeted by Mamdani agrees to forgive back rent in 5,100 apartments.
21: Wow.
20: Getting done in New York City. The new owner of more than 5,000 mostly rent-stabilized apartments says it agreed to waive millions of dollars in unpaid rent that tenants owed in the years before a high-profile bankruptcy sale targeted by Mayor Zoran Mamdani. Summit agreed to forgive tenants back rent during a recent meeting with leaders from the Union of Pinnacle Tenants. Many tenants began withholding rent because they had been dealing for years with unsafe conditions, while others fell behind because they could not afford their monthly payments, according to the tenant union. They may now get a blank slate. Mm-hmm. Man, that's got to feel good.
2: Yeah.
20: Can you imagine?
21: I love that man.
20: Emerging out of that. Yeah, yeah.
21: Oh, my God.
2: It's too bad he can't be president.
20: I know, but
21: nothing,
20: you know what?
21: Gets me hotter than a man with a big, thick policy portfolio.
20: But see, here's the thing about what you just said, Jody. He can't run for president. No. But every single Democrat running for office right now, and certainly running for president in 2028, can adopt the Mamdani style, can do what Mamdani is doing, whether it's policy, whether it's his overall uplifting, optimistic point of view, the values that he exudes as a leader. These are all things that you can adopt. I mean, this is all stuff that you can use the Mamdani template, and it's going to be successful. This is great news out of New York City. Thank you, Zoran Mamdani, and all the New Yorkers who made him mayor.
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22: I'm Rick Smith, and this is Labor History in Two. On this day in labor history, the year was 1938. That was the day the Keene Mountain coal mine exploded near Grundy, Virginia. Described as a flame-belching volcano, the explosion killed 45 and injured three more. It is considered one of the worst mining disasters in the history of Virginia. One surviving miner described the scene saying, quote, "I saw coal-carrying cars, motors, slate, and timbers spouted as if from a cannon." The state mine inspector determined the miners had been killed instantly. The mine had just opened the year before and produced 40 railroad cars of coal a day. But the mine was also owned by the Red Jacket Coal Company. In Mingo County, West Virginia, years earlier, Red Jacket had been a key player in keeping the UMWA out, making its employees sign yellow dog contracts and winning injunctions against union organizing. As a member of the Williamson Coal Operators Association, Red Jacket contributed to the hostile anti-union environment that created the conditions for the Matewan Massacre and the Battle of Blair Mountain in the early 20s. They called in Baldwin Phelps detectives to start evicting Matewan strikers from company housing. In the aftermath of the 1938 explosion, new mine safety regulations were demanded. The inspectors were finally given the legal right to conduct inspections over the protest of mine owners in 1941. However, there was no power to enforce the new regulations. The Phipps family commemorated the disaster in its 1965 song, Red Jacket Mine Explosion.

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2: A $31,000 medical bill, a four-week delay for a critical test. 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
4: It is Thursday night at the Politics Bar. Thank you very much for hanging out with us and chilling out all week long. We have some great guests. Obviously, John Fugelsang, as you know, coming in just a little bit in the bar. Barb McQuaid is coming soon. Bella, yes, Bella Garenzer. Bella with a Z, yes, from the Stephanie Miller Show. She'll be coming in. Malcolm Nance coming in again. We'll get Jared soon as well.

0: Ice Cube's Big Three is back. The most physical, fierce, and competitive basketball league on earth returns to CBS this Saturday. Three-time Big Three MVP ISO Joe Johnson and the reloaded Detroit Amps battle two-time Big Three championship coach Steven Jackson's DMV trilogy, followed by Big Three's most intense rivalry. Defending champions Miami 305 and Michael Beasley chasing his third straight MVP take on Dwight Howard, coach Nick Young, and the LA Riot. Watch Big Three Saturday, 4 p.m. Eastern, 1 p.m. Pacific on CBS. 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
1: So we do that. Although I like the history and the other stuff. Did you see I put a video in on the drink of the day?
2: I saw that, yeah.
1: Yeah. I thought there's the gentleman who does this particular video, he does a very good job describing scientific things. So I kind of dig this. But I like what you got here for the drink of the day as well. Since Jody is the more experienced bartender, she is the one who usually does more of the drinks of the day than I do. I mean, I can make a drink, but, you know, look, you want somebody who actually knows what the hell they're doing. It's one of the reasons you guys are listening to us. So what is the drink of the day and what is the inspiration for said drink?
2: The drink is called a Salty Bird Cocktail, and it's inspired by the invention of the Drinking Bird Novelty toy.
1: Which is cool. Did you ever see one of those when you were a kid?
2: Oh, God, yeah. Oh, yeah.
1: I mean, they're kind of, the first one that I remember seeing was at my dad's parents, at my grandparents' house then. And it was, I was like, you know, how the hell did it work? And, you know, of course I got the, you know, my stupid little kid take my hand and put it on the bulb, and you're like, oh, wait a minute, the whole thing boils, and it's, yeah, it's kind of fun that way. If you guys are not sure what we mean by the drinking bird toy, there's a video and there's a great description of it. Long and short, it's thermodynamics, folks. It's science.
2: It's neat.
1: It's neat. It's science and it's cool and it works. And you have to wet the whistle of the bird. That's part of how it works.
2: Yes, exactly. You have to.
1: Mm-hmm. Well, we can describe it, but it's easier for you to read it and see it yourself, which is why we recommend you subscribe so you can get the drink of the day at thepoliticsbar.com. It's very cool. There's some good pictures. There is some really good science in there. Science that even astounded Albert Einstein. So, which is kind of cool. But I am thirsty. So what have we got for the drink of the day, that salty bird cocktail? How do we make it?
2: Okay, you're going to need a pre-chilled Collins or highball glass. So it's a tall glass.
1: Got it.
2: Shaker, some ice, and crushed ice.
1: Okay.
2: One and a half
1: ounces. Like regular ice and crushed ice.
2: Yeah.
1: Okay. Mm-hmm. Got it.
2: 1.5 ounces of rum. Use a basic white rum.
1: Okay.
2: Top shelf is always better because it tastes better. Mm-hmm. 3/4 ounce of Campari.
1: Okay.
2: 1.5 ounces of fresh pineapple juice. Mm-hmm. 1/2 ounce of fresh lime juice.
1: Okay.
2: 1/2 ounce of simple syrup.
1: Okay.
2: A pinch of salt.
1: Pink.
2: And your garnish is a pineapple wedge and fresh mint. And if you want, you can put a little bird thing.
1: If you have a drinking bird. Yeah, I mean, it's fun.
2: Utilize. So you're going to place all your ingredients into the shaker with ice. Shake it until it's cold. Strain into the glass and top it off with crushed ice. So you strain it into the glass and then you put your crushed ice in.
1: So it's going to be really cold.
2: Yeah. And then you garnish with your pineapple wedge and fresh mint on the rim. Enjoy.
1: It's excellent. Remember, science is not just for the birds. It's also for fun, which it is a cool science toy. And
2: it is.
1: You know, you guys can go look. Just check out the details. They're there in the drink of the day at thepoliticsbar.com. So obviously, as we mentioned today, the great big huge events in Chicago and of course in New York. If you want to see, we put on the fourth round under Honoring the Past, Moving Towards the Future, there is a link to an NPR. It's a whole thing that they did with photos, indoor and outdoor photos of the Obama Center. So if you haven't, if all you've seen is just the outside where it's kind of a big obelisk, you'll want to go ahead and scroll through it and see. It's got a lot.
2: Well, there's a Nancy Pelosi garden, is it?
1: Mm-hmm. That's correct. They have a lot of things that honor like Marian Robinson, right, and his mom and Michelle's mom, and it's just and it's a place that. It is clearly more than just a library.
2: Yes, it is. He could have just done a library if he wanted to, but he decided to make it a community center so that there's a basketball court. Mm-hmm. There's all sorts of stuff in there. And the next time I'm able to go to Chicago, I'm definitely going to go visit.
1: Yeah, me too. Because it's a fantastic thing. And this is the thing. People want to work together. People want things to go. They don't want to be caught up in the culture war.

0: We've actually in the polls and politics section. There's a new CNN poll that finds Americans are divided on culture war issues and Republicans are desperate to use those culture war issues in the midterms.
1: It's been working in the past, but it's going to what I love about Bella is whenever Mike Johnson or others say communism.
0: Right.
1: And I know it doesn't work for my generation anymore.
0: Right.
1: Let alone people younger than we are, because there is no Red Scare anymore. And so it's like when people bring that up that are young,
0: right,
1: like people in their 70s and 80s, I can kind of understand it because of how they grew up. But anybody younger than 70, seriously, 60, nobody cares.
0: Especially
1: nobody cares.
0: Right.
1: More people are democratic socialists and don't even realize it.
0: Right. Where they believe in it now. Democratic socialists don't believe in socialism where the government controls the means of production.
1: It's not the same.
0: No. They believe in, maybe a better word for it would be democratic social good.
1: Well, I mean, you know, but people like their social security, socialism, the VA, socialism, libraries, firefighters, police in places where it is taxpayer paid. That's socialism, kids.
0: Exactly. It's collective. When it's collective, socialism in the broad is collective action. It is collective social action that benefits everybody. That's there are multiple meanings of the word. And I understand that some of the older folks are like, so they get socialism and communism mixed up, and the two are
1: not
0: the same.
1: At all the same. No, not even close.
0: But they oftentimes in their head, that's the ideas they have over. And it's like, no, it's social good. It's good for everybody together. Like, you know, working on a team, for example, like with the Knicks, obviously that was great. The Knicks owner, however, is a jerk, Dolan. He said he's accepted an invitation on the team's behalf to appear at the White House. The team, however, has not said whether they'll appear. There are people out there who are saying, well, he can make them. No, he can't.
1: Well,
0: it's not in their contracts. So most of them, maybe some of them, maybe depending, but I think a lot of the athletes have figured that one out. So, great collective action. For example, all the fans of the World Cup, everybody's had at least one game. They're on to their second games. Mexico and Canada in action today. Czechia and South Africa today. We've got the updates if you want to look at that in the sports section of the News on Tap. Something it is more capitalist, and capitalism, when it's done well and regulated properly, works.
1: Regulated capitalism is a wonderful thing.
0: Mm-hmm. Nike now set to release WNBA star Caitlin Clark's first shoe, the Caitlin 1. So that should be very cool. So there are certain things I like about that. Macy's, capitalism. Macy's is doing a July 4th show like they always do, but they're also bringing it as a America 250, doing kind of a thing. Looks like you'll be able to view it online. Post Malone, Blake Shelton, Salt-N-Pepa, Shaboozy, and more will all be broad cross-section. You got your rock, your hip-hop, your country. You got all that. So I'm like, that should be fun. That should be good. Tyra Banks, by the way, is returning to Project Runway. Just a recurring judge. So if you're into fashion, if that's your kind of thing, there you go. See, look, everybody's got a little thing that they like that. I like The Onion. I happen to know Ben, the CEO.
1: I've met Ben.
0: He's Kat's significant other. The Onion is not waiting for the courts to act anymore. They've decided, screw it. They're going to be launching a new InfoWars site here, I believe July 2nd. Mm-hmm. Details are in the Media Matters section of the News on Tap. That way, the money that is earned from that is going to go to pay the Sandy Hook families. It's, I believe, 5 years, I think, this week that... what the hell? Why can I not remember his name?
1: Alex Jones.
0: Thank you. Yes. That he was ordered to start paying them and he's not paid them a dime.
1: Well, will he have to? I mean, if The Onion is paying for it, it means he's getting off the hook.
0: I'm not entirely sure of how that works. I think...
1: Does he own the licensing for it so he won't make money?
0: The Onion,
1: is that it?
0: Yeah, The Onion owns InfoWars now.
1: No, I know that much. No. Does Alex Jones get a piece of InfoWars and therefore he doesn't get that piece and it gets paid? Because it doesn't seem right that he's not having to pay it.
0: Oh, I agree. I'm not sure how Ben and the Onion gang will recoup that from them. it might be one of those things where they pay the Sandy Hook families, and then the agreement is that
1: they sue him because
0: well, that he has to pay, that he has to pay the Onion, that Alex Jones has to pay the Onion, which is what I would think that would be, which is fine because one way or another, they all, I mean, they're going to get their pound of flesh from him.
1: Yeah, because that's more important to me.
0: But it's also nice to see that Ben just says, screw it. These people, these families have been hurt. They need to be taken care of. So screw it. We're going to take care of them. So if you have not subscribed to The Onion, we recommend it.
1: The Onion's great.
0: So, yeah. So, but that's all. I mean, so much of this, it's like, you know, when you're talking about this, it's all the things that we were just talking about. These are collective things. These are people working and acting together. And it's like, hey, this is fun. This is great. Oh, that's good. Great music. Oh, great fun sports. Oh, entertainment. It's like, oh, helping people out. I'm like, all of that is collective social action to some degree,
1: mm-hmm.
0: which if you want to, depending on how you define it, can fall under the broad umbrella of socialism or social action. And then you have what we were talking about earlier. it's pretty simple. It's Goofus and Gallant from the old Highlights magazine, for those of you who remember that. For those of you who don't know, it was a little drawn cartoon. Two brothers looked very similar. One of them helps and does things, and the other one is a complete jackass.
1: Mm-hmm.
0: And a real jerk and screws over the neighbors. And they would always do, you know, and you're like, what the heck?
1: And you used to find highlights in your dentist's office.
0: A lot of times, exactly. Always reminded me of the crows from Mad Magazine.
1: Oh, yeah. My, you know what I've realized is that Spy versus Spy.
0: Yes.
1: That opossums look a lot like them.
0: Yes. Yes, exactly. Mm-hmm. Possums look a lot like the Spy versus Spy characters.
1: They do, because of the snout.
0: Mm-hmm. But the Spy versus Spy thing was a lot like Goofus and Gallant. Mm-hmm. Bad guy, huh? Good guy, huh?
1: Mm-hmm.
0: To me, it's such an easy contrast between the way that the Trump world operates and looks. They did some, they've been doing some really corrupt things, some really ugly things. We've got to talk about that. We've got some of those stories in the news on tap as well. And we will talk about that here in the next hour, but it's just to look and to see what they're doing and say, look, this is the simple choice that you have. You can mm-hmm. be like them, or we could do what we were heading towards before we took this bad detour. Before we took the Trump detour 10/11 years ago, we can get back on the right road if we want to. It's a choice. As mm-hmm. Michelle Obama said today, it's a choice.
1: Mm-hmm.
0: We still can make the right choice, which we got a chance to do that this fall. So, look, John Fugelsang, he is coming in. No choice. Sorry. Whether you like it or not, he's coming
1: in. His parole officer makes him.
0: Plus, we love having him here at the bar. So he is coming in next, top of the hour. Do what you got to do. Down the hall, left, right, and center.
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3: We're looking at upwards of 1.5 billion barrels of oil that were supposed to be produced this year across the Middle East that now will not be. And that's increasingly a best case scenario.
4: Oil industry warns inventory is running dangerously low as Donald Trump's little excursion in Iran continues into its fourth month.
5: In some places, the mercury is a whopping 16 degrees Celsius or 29 degrees Fahrenheit higher than the average for this time of year.
4: Historic heat wave in Europe shatters temperature records. Plus, a whole bunch of stuff that happened while we were out.
6: All of that stuff and more straight ahead from BradBlog.com. I'm Brad Friedman.
4: And I'm Desi Doyen.
6: Stand by for 6 minutes of independent green news, politics, analysis, and snarky comment.
7: People are spending more on gas, but they're also spending more on everything else. And I think that that's a sign that you would see when people are optimistic about the future.
6: Yes, it's also a sign you would see when gas prices have gone through the roof along with inflation. Kevin Hassett, director of Donald Trump's National Economic Council. This is your Green News Report. Okay, Desi Doyen, I know you got a lot to get to. We've been gone for a week, so have at it.
4: All right, first up, while we were out, the U.S.-Israeli war on Iran remained in stalemate, despite Donald Trump's repetitive claims that a deal is, quote, very close. On Monday, global oil prices spiked once again after Iran halted the negotiations in the wake of ongoing U.S. and Israeli missile strikes. Because of the closure of the Strait of Hormuz, roughly 1.5 billion barrels of oil has been permanently removed from the market this year, according to oil commodities expert Rory Johnston. And many nations are not going back.
3: Countries that have been hit hardest by this, countries across Asia, are also the ones that were electrifying their fleets fastest prior to the war. And I think that if anything, this is going to boost those efforts and kind of redouble efforts to electrify and diversify away from this risk.
6: Well, that's good.
4: ExxonMobil warns that oil inventories will hit dangerously low levels in just weeks. Goldman Sachs on Monday projected that rising energy prices will persist through at least the end of this year, continuing to erode household spending power.
6: So most importantly, no matter how little oil is on the market, ExxonMobil will continue to make record profits.
4: Yes, they will.
6: Oh, good.
4: While we were out in Europe and the UK, an exceptionally early, deadly heat wave shattered temperature records for the month of May, in some places by as much as 29 degrees Fahrenheit, higher than average for this time of year, straining electric grids. London hit a record 95 degrees. Spain and France topped 100 degrees.
6: Yikes.
4: It's very dangerous because most buildings in Europe don't have air conditioning and are not designed for 21st century heat extremes. Scientists say that heat waves are becoming hotter, longer, and more frequent due to human-caused climate change, which the UN climate chief called, quote, a brutal reminder of the costs of global warming caused by burning fossil fuels.
6: And they're happening in the month of May?
4: Yes. While we were out in Washington State, 11 workers were killed in a chemical tank explosion at a paper manufacturer. Meanwhile, in Southern California, just a few miles away from Disneyland, a different massive chemical tank nearly exploded, forcing the evacuations of some 40,000 residents. Both incidents came in the wake of the Federal Chemical Safety Board issuing a warning over the Trump administration's disaster policy, saying the administration is taking, quote, a significant step backwards in preventing chemical disasters.
6: Yep, that sounds like them.
4: In other news, Donald Trump rescinded several 50-year-old executive orders that had restricted off-road vehicle use on fragile public lands. The new orders are intended to boost drilling and logging.
6: Of course.
4: The Trump Securities and Exchange Commission moved to repeal a Biden-era rule requiring large public companies to inform their investors of climate-related risks to their business. The Trump EPA doubled down on its efforts to make America polluted again by moving to postpone enforcement of Biden-era vehicle pollution limits. And the Trump Labor Department weakened Biden-era heat rules intended to protect workers from excessive heat exposure. Finally, a bit of good news. While we were out, a new study concluded that thanks to the explosive growth in clean energy technologies like wind, solar, and batteries, what used to be considered the worst-case climate change scenario now appears to have been averted. Climate science deniers like Donald Trump lied about the study, pretending to not understand the concept of the word scenario. However, researchers warn that humanity is still on a dangerous trajectory and must move faster away from burning climate-warming fossil fuels.
6: Well, that's good news, I think. I'll take it. For much more on all of these stories and the ones we couldn't get to today, check out our website at greennews.bradblog.com. Find, follow, and share us planet-wide on the social medias at Green News Report. I'm Brad Friedman.
4: And I'm Desi Doyen.
6: And this has been your Green News Report.
8: It could be worse.
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1: Thursday night, hour number two here hanging out with us. Si, dos. Bye. Si. Thank you, by the way, everybody who joins us on all of our great radio affiliates, wherever you're coming in from, whether you are listening on AM 950 in Minneapolis, St. Paul, maybe you're hanging out in Chicago listening on WCPT AM 820. Thank you very much for that. 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All right, Jody. So lots of ugly things going on out there, I have to say. I guess it's not right to say, are you surprised at some of this, the corruption and cruelty and stupidity out there? Because I don't think at this point we are, really.
2: No, it's, but it, what it, we should still remain surprised, because letting it be normal is bad.
1: Right, exactly. I agree with that. We should continue to try to make things better.
2: Mm-hmm.
1: Yeah, I mean, it's going to be hard. There's no question about that. None of this is easy as far as that goes. But it's just... The level of cruelty and the things that this regime is doing. You should look in the second round today of the News on Tap. After being denied funds by Congress, senators are warning Trump is redirecting millions from Secret Service funds to his White House ballroom anyway, which, by the way, is illegal.
2: Well, that would explain why... there are problems with, you know, guarding him if they don't have the money.
1: That's one way to put it. Exactly. Yeah, I think you're right on that. But there's even more than that. The Trump DOJ has invoked a McCarthy-era law in an attempt to strip a Somali-born Minnesotan of his U.S. citizenship.
2: Now, what supposedly, because, I mean, we do strip people of citizenship, just not that many.
1: Rarely. Rarely.
2: Very rare. And it's got to be because of massive crimes or lying on their applications.
1: It's not because of anything that he did before he became a citizen. It's a 1952 statute that is almost never used. The statute from the McCarthy era grants the government powers to revoke citizenship if, in the 5 years after someone becomes naturalized, they join an organization that, had they been a member at the time they applied for citizenship, would have caused the U.S. government to reject their application.
2: Okay.
1: This guy came here, became a citizen, traveled to Somalia, intending to join the militant group Al-Shabaab, which would later be designated a terrorist group by the U.S. government. But he ended up not doing it for other reasons, and
2: if he didn't do it, then he didn't do it.
1: But this is the point is not whether it's like the case of the Broadview Six. It's not the point as to whether they actually did anything. It's the point to make people so uncomfortable and say this could happen to me that we had this 3 weeks ago as one of the stories in the News on Tap. That the rate of self-deportation has increased drastically in the United States. Of people who are immigrants who have said, this crap is not worth it, man. I may or may not have done something at one point in my life that I may or may not have done that they may or may not think is bad, and they may or may not come after me or my family. And you know what? It's just not worth the hassle. That's what people are saying. I wish I could remember who it was. There was a... interview. It was an internet show, and I saw a clip from it. And guy was talking to somebody overseas, mm-hmm. who had thought about, or not overseas, I think it was Central America, who had thought about coming to the U.S., but he said, my country is run by a dictator, but America is now too, so what's the point? That's the whole point of going after people like this. It's not to actually get a conviction. It's to make this guy's life hell. It's like Kilmar Abrego Garcia.
2: Yeah.
1: The idea is make their life so hell and make sure it gets in the media so that everybody goes, it's not worth it, man. That's why the Reich Wing is doing these things.
2: Well, that's why they wanted to get rid of habeas corpus, which, by the way, would have entangled American citizens.
3: Mm-hmm.
2: Because they have detained U.S. citizens, and if they don't have the right for habeas corpus, then where are they going
1: to... Right. They don't have a, then they don't have a right to due process. Right.
2: Right.
1: Mm-hmm. In the corruption and cruelty of the second round, this section, it continues. The Trump DOJ is seeking to halt historic reparations program for black victims of housing discrimination. This one's in Illinois. You folks, WCPT probably know this one. Now remember, the Trump DOJ wants to halt the reparations program for black victims of housing discrimination at the same time that the Trump DOJ has been helping Donald Trump and pushing for their own reparations slush fund for insurrectionist white people.
2: And Donald was a perpetrator of housing discrimination in New York.
1: Mm-hmm. Yeah, it's the first time I think that he appeared in the New York Times as a story about that.
2: Mm-hmm.
1: Yeah.
2: Mm-hmm.
1: FDA, there was a win there. They had rejected a new gene therapy technique. And the guy who did it was... not great. It's for Huntington's disease. Have you ever heard of Huntington's disease?
2: Of course, yeah.
1: Okay. They ousted the guy who was previously there. Vinay Prasad rejected the therapy. Well, his ass is gone, and now they look like they're getting a RNA or DNA-related technology that may actually help to stop Huntington's disease. So,
2: well, I read earlier, at least out of the UK, that the HPV vaccine that girls have been getting since 2008
1: mm-hmm.
2: has literally prevented death.
1: Yeah. Because
2: it's not just
1: cancer.
2: Preventing cancer. It's prevented people from dying. They did a breakdown of women that, you know, because as adults, they're not getting cervical cancer anymore. Therefore, right. They literally had zero deaths last year.
1: From cervical cancer?
2: Zero awesome. From cervical cancer, which is
1: Yay.
2: Like... No, that's incredible.
1: That deserves a round of applause. Hell yeah. But see, science, just like the drink of the day today, science is fun and also it saves lives. Mm-hmm. It's pretty cool.
2: Mm-hmm.
1: But of course, Donald Trump and his people are against it. This is why the guy that they just got rid of wanted to be like, Huntington's disease, screw you. You can die from Huntington's disease. That's fine. So thankfully he's out and they'll help that. The Trump FTC has sued a transgender care group in a further attempt to clamp down on providers that give gender affirming care. Yeah.
2: Okay. First off, most gender affirming care, especially for people under 18, is just hormone mm-hmm. therapy.
1: Right.
2: And it's to suppress, hopefully you get it before puberty hits, because after puberty hits, it's much harder to suppress
1: right.
2: those hormones. And you can always go off of it.
1: Mm-hmm.
2: And guess what happens? Things come back.
1: Right. And then you get back on it and it goes back the way that it's supposed to be. But
2: I mean, you know, because I took hormones for birth control.
1: Right.
2: What it is. It's hormone replacement therapy, basically. It suppressed mm-hmm. hormones.
1: Right.
2: I didn't take testosterone, but it suppressed the hormones that help you get pregnant.
1: Right.
2: And so, and people, I love this argument. People can get a tattoo at 18. And that's going to be there for the rest of their lives.
1: Mm-hmm.
2: Hormone therapy, and not everybody goes through gender reassignment surgery. Some
1: right.
2: people do not do that. People that identify as male or people that identify as female, they don't necessarily have the surgery to make them look that way.
1: Right.
2: Not everybody, A, can afford it, or two, wants to do it. I mean, these are...
1: It's a personal choice. It's a
2: personal choice. I mean, for a woman that's transitioning to a man, to remove her breasts is a big deal.
1: Mm-hmm. Yeah.
2: You know, and so...
1: I have a neighbor who transitioned in that direction. And I'm mm-hmm. like, I used to say, you know, she, her, and I say he and him. Fine, mm-hmm. he's got a beard now, whatever. I always love the display they have. Great, great little flags out in front of their place. I'm like, this cool little Puerto Rican flag. I'm like, yeah, you know, I mean, it's cool, but... It hasn't. That is the only change. They're still the same person that I've known for several years. Nice person, good neighbor, takes care of the trash, you know, helps somebody hold the door. I mean, you know, you don't, it's like, you know, there's literally nothing else. It's like, okay, why would I want to hurt that person?
2: Well, yeah, I mean, my friend Bridget, she was 6'8 and weighed 136 pounds soaking wet.
1: Damn.
2: teeny tiny little thing.
1: Yeah.
2: And she wore platforms, so it was awesome. She'd be like 7'3". And she, when she could afford her hormone therapies, she had boobies.
1: Right.
2: When she couldn't, she didn't. And it upset her, and she could never get the surgery for her voice box.
1: Right.
2: She couldn't get the brow surgery. She couldn't afford it.
1: Right.
2: And that's the other thing. I mean, especially men transitioning into women, there's more surgeries right. to make you look more aesthetically,
1: right.
2: historically, what we consider feminine. So it's expensive.
1: And also, and if you start the hormone therapy pre-puberty, then it's easier to actually have that happen.
2: Well, Natalie, I forget, not Natalie.
1: You're talking yes. the actress?
2: The actress who was yeah. on Supergirl. She is a twin brother. An identical twin brother.
1: Mm-hmm.
2: And they do still look alike, she's a lady.
1: They look like fraternal twins that look very close.
2: Right. Exactly. Mm-hmm. And she started transitioning before
1: but if
2: puberty.
1: You had if you had no idea that she was not born that way, you would not have
2: you
1: any
2: would
1: idea.
2: Never know. Nope. You would never have known had she not been honest with everybody. And mm-hmm. her character on Supergirl was also trans.
1: Right.
2: And that was her choice.
1: Right.
2: She didn't have to come out. Like my friend Michael, who was on Henry Danger,
1: mm-hmm.
2: It's the best video I've ever seen. It was they did a feature on him in like Time magazine or something.
1: Oh, cool.
2: And so there was a video that accompanied it for the digital version. And so they were everybody on the set of Henry Danger, which was a kid's show, mind you.
1: Right.
2: And so they're like, have you heard? And, no, I can't believe it. Can you? I know. Why didn't he tell us? I don't know. You know, everybody. And you're like, what is going on? And they go, can you believe he's Canadian?
1: Funny, but
2: which was brilliant because it's like nobody right. on set cared,
1: right?
2: And Michael decided to be outspoken about it. And when our neighbors, when their kids were a lot younger, they watched Henry Danger
1: mm-hmm.
2: a lot. And Michael came over and he was like, "Do they want to go to see a taping?"
1: Right.
2: And so they were like, "Yeah,
1: oh, that's you know? Super cool."
2: And they were so excited to meet him and everybody else in the cast. And it was a really kind of funny show. Enjoyed it actually. It's because of,
1: I mean, but you know, they don't care. Kids,
2: they
1: don't,
2: couldn't have cared less about it. They were taught, excited to meet this guy.
1: Unless they're taught to hate, they don't care. Mm-hmm. It doesn't mm-hmm. matter. Right. Mm-hmm. I just, another example of if you take care of your community and you, they will take care of you. And that's a lot more what Democrats are for. That's what Democrats are for. That's,
2: mm-hmm.
1: that's the choice you have on the ballot. If, you know, and look, there are a lot of people who are Republicans, for whatever reason, who aren't in elected office, and they don't necessarily agree with a lot of, but in order to get into office right now as a Republican, you really have to do, you have to be thinking that way, and you have to be acting that way, being very selfish, and, well, anyway. Look, John Fugelsang's coming in. Let us clean up a couple of glasses here, do a few things this way in the break. John will be in. Obviously, we can talk to him about his new piece that's in The Nation magazine at thenation.com or linked in the guest section at thepoliticsbar.com. We'll talk to him about that and more. Freshen your drink and come right back. John Fugelsang coming next here at The Politics Bar.
0: We'll be right back after we pay some bills at the politics bar.
3: The average American spent $4,200 more last year just keeping up with inflation. What did Donald Trump do? He made it worse. Much worse. Donald Trump's cabinet has a combined net worth of over $700 billion. His own family is making billions. They don't buy gas like us. They don't buy groceries. They don't check airline prices. They have their own planes. Donald Trump's private war is killing us. He doesn't care. Nobody around him cares.
4: Mr. President, to what extent are American financial situations motivating you to make a deal?
5: Not even a little bit. I don't think about Americans' financial situation. I don't think about anybody.
3: They live in a different world. Must be nice. They think we're stupid. And we'll keep voting to keep them in power. What do you think? Had enough?
6: The Lincoln Project is responsible for the content of this advertising.
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2: 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Hey, it's Jody Hamilton.
1: And me, Sean Smith-Pierce. The Politics Bar is like a neighborhood bar wherever you are. 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
1: It's Thursday night here at the Politics Bar. You regulars know what that means. The one, the only, John Fugelsang in the house.
10: Thank you. Thank you.
1: He of Separation of Church and Hate. He of SiriusXM. Yes. He is also your favorite comedian. We know this, everybody here in the bar.
10: So,
1: There's a couple of we've told you before, there are a couple of women here in the bar who would like to take their shirts off. They'd like to do the, you know, beads thing from Mardi Gras. We're like, wow. No, this is public, you know.
10: I surrender to ladies like that, like Donald Trump to an Ayatollah, let me tell you.
1: Oh, so
10: I'll give him everything.
1: So you're like Donald in that
10: here,
1: way.
10: Here, take my money. I mean, my taxpayers' money. Here. Happy to.
1: We started out the show, obviously, talking about Donald's surrender at Versailles. Unconditional surrender. Was there a single person on his staff who knows anything about history? Do they have any clue whatsoever? It's like, are you kidding me? Really? An unconditional surrender at Versailles?
10: His staff is paid to keep man baby comfortable. True. And not cranky. True. What are you saying? You know why this happened. He wanted this bleeding to stop. He realized how stupid he was and wanted a very quick win, so he gave them everything. I mean,
1: it's not
10: this
1: a win,
10: guy
1: though. That's
10: looked
1: just
10: at
1: it.
10: 20. No, he looked at 20. He look. here's the thing. The greatest lesson America has learned about the Middle East is that America never learns any lessons in the Middle
2: East.
10: Exactly.
2: Mm,
10: okay. Yeah. This guy looks at 25 years of Afghanistan and Iraq and Saudi and all this catastrophe. He's like, you know what those failures lacked? My personal touch. I can make this dumber. And this guy ran against war. Do you remember back in the old times of 2024? Uh-huh. Ran against war, hated war, and then ran, you know what would prove I'm really against stupid wars? What if I start one? And,
2: I mean, I lost an old friend because of that. He said, well, he's not going to start any wars.
10: Yeah.
1: No.
10: Mm-hmm. Well, in fairness, he didn't. Bibi didn't. Trump went along like an obedient poodle. Behold this groveling loser in Versailles. You know, like, remember the regime was irrational and the regime was dangerous and the regime couldn't be, the regime's on the verge of collapse. And now it's like he's giving them this LinkedIn review, like, oh, very rational, very pleasant to deal with. Like 3 months ago, he was demanding total surrender. Remember, he was demanding that he would get to pick the new leader of Iran.
1: Well, he got total surrender. It's just he who was totally surrendered.
10: Yes, right. With a 5-star review. You know, very clean. I would negotiate with them again. Absolutely. They're great guy. And like the only good thing about that is that Netanyahu's head is on fire right now.
1: Oh, yeah, God, yes. God, yes. I mean, that is, Netanyahu is pissed. The Israeli government, Netanyahu is pissed at everybody because one way or another, he's got an election that they're pushing
10: forward.
1: He's
10: going to have to be held accountable for his crimes again. I know, it's back to that time on
1: the clock. Oh, yeah, which is why Netanyahu is sweating absolute bullets. I saw something and somebody said, they're like, why didn't Trump actually, you know, send in Rubio? Why didn't he send in somebody who actually is a good negotiator?
10: He can't send in Rubio. Rubio's not a good negotiator. And also, Rubio's in the basement. He's sewing a mission accomplished banner, and he can't be distracted from that. He's not even using the machine.
1: I love that because I saw that earlier this morning. And then about midday, so it must have been like, I don't know, 11 o'clock Eastern hour or something like that. And then around noon, I saw this because J.D. Vance did a little song and dance today in the press room.
10: Oh, did he ever?
1: Oh, yeah. Okay. Somebody who said they wanted a good negotiator. This was J.D. Vance's take on this.
11: Now, I have seen some progressive criticisms of me personally saying, what experience does the vice president of the United States have with hostile, high-stakes negotiations? And I would point those progressive critics to the fact that just 2 days ago, I spent over an hour on The View.
2: Oh,
11: so
2: my God.
11: I actually have great experience in very hostile negotiations.
10: What a zinger.
11: And I've used that. I mean,
10: did you hear
11: Joy
10: the whole room
11: break up? Is way tougher than the Iranians.
1: He says Joy Behar is way tougher.
10: Listen to the room not laugh at that. Listen to the room not laugh at that. It's
2: nobody
10: beautiful.
2: Did.
10: Oh, it was beautiful. It was like porn for the angels. No, he had his zinger all set. Uh-huh. Like a stooge on Politically Incorrect back in the 90s, waiting to drop his, like poor Bill de Blasio at a 2020 presidential debate, waiting to drop his killer zinger.
2: Right.
10: And the room
1: or
10: is
1: Jeb
10: an oil
1: Bush.
10: Painting.
1: Please clap.
10: Oh, yeah. I mean, the conservative people are furious. Ben Shapiro is screaming right now in his offices, but it's okay because there's nobody working at Daily Wire anymore. So
2: yeah,
10: no one's
2: really disturbed.
10: But he can
2: fine.
10: Scream as loud as he wants now. It's actually okay. But I mean, here's the thing about this ridiculous deal. There's so much about this, right?
1: Oh,
10: but
1: yeah.
10: Like, if this agreement succeeds, then it proves the war was totally unnecessary.
2: Right. Mm-hmm.
10: But if this agreement fails, it proves the war was totally pointless. Mm-hmm. So either way, how did he box himself into two negative outcomes at the same time?
1: Because he's
10: and
1: Donald
10: the missile
1: Trump.
10: Issue. Now they can have missiles. Did you hear that part?
2: Oh yeah,
1: we've been talking about that.
2: Oh yeah, I'm sure Netanyahu loves that.
10: Oh, they're delighted. Well,
1: the people of
10: Israel.
1: The people of
10: Israel love here. After Netanyahu swearing for all these years that Donald Trump's our truest ally, the people of Israel loved hearing him saying Iran should have more missiles. Everybody else is doing it. Everybody, like he's the 14-year-old caught vaping at school. Everybody else has one. Why'd you let it?
2: Exactly.
10: Vance, oh my God, that guy, he's like every side effect of Ambien happening at once. Have you ever noticed that with this guy? Like every petulant child who vanished on the Wonka chocolate factory tour fused into one petulant human. That's
1: Did you hear that he said that words today don't matter?
2: Yeah, they don't matter.
1: No, literally here.
11: Down, but fundamentally, whether they're written down or spoken, this is why we structured the deal that we did, because we don't trust words. We trust action and we trust conduct. And so we're going to reward conduct, and we're not going to reward any words, whether they're written on a sheet of paper or not.
1: Yeah, words don't matter.
12: Tell us about the Haitians eating pets, George. Tell us again about the Haitians eating the pets, George. Tell us about the rabbits.
10: Mm-hmm. Look, I mean, like you know, this deal is everything that was in Obama's deal, except we give them $300 billion right. instead of just unfreezing $2 billion
1: and,
10: of their own dollars.
1: And it doesn't have the black guy's name on it.
2: They got a better deal because sanctions are lifted. Mm-hmm. They can sell their oil.
1: Right.
2: Yeah. They can get missiles now that they couldn't get before.
10: They sure can. Oh, they're going to do great. Yeah.
2: This is a better deal for them.
10: They can turn the Strait of Hormuz into a toll road anytime, and they know Trump won't do a damn thing about it.
2: Exactly.
10: They know it. They know that if they turned it into a toll road, that Trump is going to use it to juice the stock market for 6 months.
1: Yeah.
10: Rand knows. Mm-hmm. They know this guy's whole act now. The people who own this country and the Republicans in charge, they know how awful this is.
1: Oh, yeah. Yes. Oh, yeah. There's a guy in my neighborhood who has done some international whatever. I think he's working for State Department. Something he can't say, whatever. But and
10: catering and stuff, like office supply restocking.
1: Yeah.
10: And
1: yeah. One of those things you can't say. But he said he'd had experience in the Middle East, and he says the thing is because I'd been talking with him about this, and as I was out walking my dog, and he says, I said, hey, did you notice that the IAEA said that basically Iran is still mostly holding, according to the old JCPOA, most of the stuff, like with the nuclear stuff.
10: Yes, beautiful.
1: Right.
10: Beautiful.
1: And he says, yeah. He says, because they don't want the responsibility of having an actual nuclear bomb. He said, just like Israel is all spiky to everybody in their corner of the world because they go, they have a lot of neighbors that hate them. And this is true. He says, Iran also has a lot of neighbors that hate them. So they're like, see, don't mess with me. I could create a bomb. I could create a bomb. Don't mess with me.
10: Yeah.
1: Do they actually want to do it? No, but they want this stuff over in the corner so that they can claim plausible deniability to do it. And I'm sitting there going, so even the most high-profile thing that Donald Trump said was the reason that we were starting the war is that they might do it. When you ask somebody who has had interaction, they're like, yeah, they wouldn't have done it anyway. Nobody would.
10: Yeah.
1: They're not. So it's like literally.
10: Well, again, Barack Obama was the first person to ever earn his nuclear peace prize after receiving it.
1: Nobel Peace Prize,
10: deal.
1: Yeah.
10: The military swore for years that they were upholding their end. So anyone who's saying that it was a good deal to tear up is calling all branches of military intelligence liars.
1: Oh, yeah.
10: The media's never held Trump accountable for that. I mean, he's calling our military liars. Iran was complying with the deal.
1: Well, literally, but that's what right, the IAEA Sean. Said just last month, is that Iran is still basically on the nuclear side complying with the deal, in part because they kind of like that. But they kind of needed somebody to help them diplomatically to a position where they could be there. So, you know, somebody with diplomatic skills like Obama and his team. It's like, oh, my God, you go. It's kind of like one of those 3D sculptures, which when you turn and you look at it from a certain direction, you see a whole thing. And then you turn from another direction, you see all these bits and pieces. That's very much the Obama administration. It worked in the way that it was supposed to work. And you could see it like today with the celebration that was going on. That was very much like the JCPOA. And now that you show people these things and they go, well, I guess if you had the right people, I suppose that would have worked, which we did.
10: I don't think JCPOA was appreciated in its time. I don't think it was appreciated in its time at all.
1: Exactly.
2: I agree.
1: And now we've got these monsters. So you got, you know, the Donald Trump, I'm going to go in and just, you know, Kool-Aid man guy, hey, through the wall and smash, and of course it's a mess. Or you could have done what the black guy did and actually get it right. And these are the choices going forward too. You have a complex group of people who are black and brown and white and male and female and whatever, or you have the racist idiot. These are your choices. To me, I think it's a pretty obvious choice, but you know. To me, it's like, did you experience and celebrate any of the Mamdani stuff today with the
2: parade?
1: Yeah. Or did you go down to City Hall?
10: No, I was celebrating the deal, actually. I'm sorry. I'm really embarrassed now. I was like so excited about our win in Iran that I guess I totally lost track of the time.
1: You have such an awesome mayor, and I love this. This is literally just like 40 seconds of him talking about the team and how the team works not just together, but for the city. And I love this. Here.
13: The Knicks did not just win for New York City. They won like New York City. What is New York if not your back up against the wall? A dream that feels just out of reach. A rent payment you don't know how you'll ever make. What is New York if not 99.6% of the world stacked against you? And who are New Yorkers if not people who hear those odds and smile? Who look at a 0.4% chance of success and ask, why are you giving me a head start? This is our city. This is our team. For 53 years we watched. For 53 years we waited. Now we've won.
2: And the last time they won, Nixon resigned. So, you know, perhaps.
1: Jody is correct. Yes.
10: I mean, as of this point, that guy is still one of the five best politicians I've ever seen in my
14: life. He's fantastic.
10: But it's top five. He's up in the top five with Obama.
1: Absolutely. But that's just it. That was the thing that struck me is I'm like, you got this great. And it's, you look at the crowds at all of these places and it's old and it's young and it's every variety of everything. And you go, man, this stuff, I mean, you got 2 million people in the streets of New York and the city's still working like a machine perfectly because they're all working together. And I'm like, hey, we could do that. We could have a government like that. That would be great. Or we could have these clods and idiots that we have now. So,
10: yeah. Well, yeah. I mean, there you go. I mean,
1: I guess I just don't understand how people don't look at that and go, well, duh. Why would you pick the idiots? You know? I don't know what their deal is. Is being racist that worthfile? An extra $300 billion so you can be, you know, racist with Iran just because it didn't have a black guy's name on it? It's not worth it to me. I think racism is dumb. But
10: it's like moving into a house, and then you really hate the last owner's paint job.
2: Mm-hmm.
10: So you burn down the house, and then you spend 10 years. And you spend billions of dollars and thousands of bombs and a couple thousand people get killed. And then you rebuild the house and it's the same color.
2: Mm-hmm.
10: That's mm-hmm. what we just did, folks. That's exactly. That's why Ben. That's why little Ben is screaming and no one can hear him in the cavernous empty offices of Daily Wire. Mm-hmm. We just built the same color house he burned down because he didn't like the color. I mean, Iran's military was going to be crushed and the regime would collapse and there'd be democracy and the mullahs would be... Remember all this? Remember freedom would sweep across the region? Uh-huh. Now it's like, this is actually like Obama's deal, except you get more free stuff. And now America has burned hands because Man Baby had to go and touch the stove. That's where we're at. Yeah. I mean, did you hear today? He doesn't care about regime change. You hear that today?
1: No.
2: Oh, I did not hear that today.
10: I didn't care. I never cared about regime. He never cared about regime.
1: He actually said that? Oh, my God. Said,
10: yeah, I mean, like...
1: Oh, my God.
10: It's like, oh, no, I wasn't dumped. No, we both agreed that she should stop returning my calls. That's all, but I wasn't dumped. No, I never believed in regime. No, I never said that.
1: This
10: the internet
1: is,
10: remembers,
1: I mean,
10: Grandpa.
1: Uh-huh. Oh, my God. The amount of stuff that he has given to Democrats, the amount of content he's given for ads, it's like, you know, and look, I'm sure that, you know, given the way that the TV entertainment complex is these days, you could just, you know, they'd be like, look, I'll just run you a half an hour of Donald Trump clips back to back. And they'd be like, well, it's something. We don't have to pay for the programming, so that's fine. But,
10: Uncle Rupert's letting a lot more reality about Trump seep into his airwaves, by the way.
2: He is.
10: I mean, the Wall Street Journal has been tearing this guy apart for a year, as we know.
1: Well, I knew that.
10: The oligarchs are just like, we're done with this guy. But Fox News, Grandma and Grandpa are getting little truth bombs. Yeah. Ryan Kilmeade has become the warrior of truth.
1: Seriously?
10: Good God almighty. Yeah.
1: Oh, my God.
10: It's all good with me, because you know what I want to announce when we come back? That I'm going to be selling some Jay Clayton for DNI merch. I'm really excited. I just invested a lot in getting the prototypes made. So.
2: We have some news, John.
1: Yeah.
10: I can't wait to hear.
1: I think. Well, you'll want to hear it. Look, for those of you who have not heard it yet, John's coming back another round here on this Thursday night. We will we'll talk about that little, would you call it a delay, Jody?
2: That's one way to put it.
10: He's blackmailing his own senators. It's beautiful.
1: freshen your drink and come on back. It's Thursday night. Jody Hamilton, me, Sean Smith-Pierce, and the wonderful John Fugelsang hanging out with you here at the Politics Bar. Come on back.
0: We'll be right back after we pay some bills at the Politics Bar.
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17: This is great news from my man crush, Zoran Mamdani. The headline is, landlord targeted by Mamdani agrees to forgive back rent in 5,100 apartments.
18: Wow.
17: Getting done in New York City. The new owner of more than 5,000 mostly rent-stabilized apartments says it agreed to waive millions of dollars in unpaid rent that tenants owed in the years before a high-profile bankruptcy sale targeted by Mayor Zoran Mamdani. Summit agreed to forgive tenants back rent during a recent meeting with leaders from the Union of Pinnacle Tenants. Many tenants began withholding rent because they had been dealing for years with unsafe conditions, while others fell behind because they could not afford their monthly payments, according to the tenant union. They may now get a blank slate. Mm-hmm. Man, that's got to feel good.
2: Yeah.
17: Can you imagine?
14: I love that man.
17: Emerging out of that. Yeah, yeah.
14: Oh, my God.
2: It's too bad he can't be president.
17: I know, but you know what?
14: Nothing gets me hotter than a man with a big, thick policy portfolio.
17: But see, here's the thing about what you just said, Jody. He can't run for president. No. But every single Democrat running for office right now, and certainly running for president in 2028, can adopt the Mamdani style, can do what Mamdani is doing, whether it's policy, whether it's his overall uplifting, optimistic point of view, the values that he exudes as a leader. These are all things that you can adopt. I mean, this is all stuff that you can use the Mamdani template, and it's going to be successful. This is great news out of New York City. Thank you, Zoran Mamdani, and all the New Yorkers who made him mayor. Bob Seska. It's the Bob Seska Show. New episodes every Tuesday, Wednesday, Thursday, everywhere you get your podcasts, and at BobSeskaShow.com.
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18: And me, Sean Smith-Pierce. 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
1: It is Last Call on your Thursday nights. We know. Look, the 2 hours goes really fast. 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So that way, you know, later on this summer, you got a party, you want to look cool, and that way you'll get the recipe so you can make drinks and people will be like, you're amazing. I didn't realize you were such a great bartender and you look fantastic. Look, check it out. The details are there. Politicsbar.com. John Fugelsang hanging out with us as he does on Thursday evenings, which we are very glad about. Are you really entirely surprised that Trump tried to pull back Clayton so that way he can get his little chaos monkey in there and muck about?
10: I mean, you know, nothing tells me the intelligence community is in good hands like the president waking up at 3, 4 in the morning to post that on social media that he's going to change his nominee for the director of national intelligence, mm-hmm. like it's his fantasy football league updates. Yeah. I mean, Bill Pulte is a mortgage executive. He's mm-hmm. a mortgage dude. And so he, you know, goes after Letitia James, right? That's it. Mm-hmm. Right. He abuses the office to go after Donald Trump's political foes. So Donald Trump wants to give that particular bag of douche the full breadth of American intelligence to go after his enemies. We already know he's having his flunkies and henchmen mm-hmm. with no experience in national security. I'm saying this right. to those of you who might have families you care about. They don't care about national security.
18: Nope.
10: They're trying to put loyalists who will abuse the office to go after his enemies mm-hmm. in charge of all the intelligence agencies that coordinate all the counterterrorism and cyber threats and handle all the classified information and global conflicts. And the mortgage dude, okay, is the guy in charge of that. So then
18: the mortgage Jake dude Clayton, who's a Nepo baby, by the way. Remember, it's Nepo his dad. Baby. His dad actually created the company. He's just a Nepo yeah. baby mortgage
10: oh, yeah,
18: dude.
10: Yeah, yeah, yeah. But then Jay Clayton goes on CNBC two Sundays ago, and he does this whole
2: audition.
10: Essentially comes out and auditions and says,
18: right,
10: well, here's the deal. Actually, it's possible that maybe, conceivably, California in some way, with lots of nuance, and we don't know for sure here, but it's possible in some universe there may have been election fraud.
18: Right.
10: 3 days later. 3 days later, he's offered to be in charge of all of America's intelligence operations because he fed the rumor for the audience of one and said election fraud in California. And right. so right away, this guy should be in charge of our national intelligence to go after our elections. So they're telegraphing exactly how they want to use mm-hmm. our own institutions against our own democracy.
18: Right.
10: So then, because Man-Baby is made of chaos and hates his own Republicans in the Senate, and this is where it gets really funny, because, I mean, like, it's already funny, because Trump is like, he's like a drunk

0: Ice Cube's Big Three is back. The most physical, fierce, and competitive basketball league on earth returns to CBS this Saturday. Three-time Big Three MVP ISO Joe Johnson and the reloaded Detroit Amps battle two-time Big Three championship coach Steven Jackson's DMV trilogy, followed by Big Three's most intense rivalry. Defending champions Miami 305 and Michael Beasley chasing his third straight MVP take on Dwight Howard, coach Nick Young, and the LA Riot. Watch Big Three Saturday, 4 p.m. Eastern, 1 p.m. Pacific on CBS. 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
1: Constitutional right, because men want it that way. Mm-hmm. And it's never going to pass the Senate. The Senate's never going to do this. Right. So Trump is setting himself up for another high-stakes, very public battle that he's going to lose and have to capitulate and grovel to. And he's blackmailing his own side. Mm-hmm. It's not going to work. They said the president enjoys a slight bit of intrigue.
2: That's one way
1: like
2: to
1: it's
2: put
1: the
2: it.
1: Finale of Survivor, right? So it's like 1 week it's Tulsi, then it's Pulte, then it's Clayton, then it's the mortgage guy again, and then it's Kid Rock next week. And you know, all of it. He can't stop failing and screwing right. up. And again, one third of America's white people don't see it.
2: Right.
1: But the people who run this country do.
3: Yeah. I think we look at that. We look at that mess and that disaster and the fact that all of the Republicans, they're all pointing fingers at each other, like that Spider-Man meme with multiple Spider-Mans pointing at each other. I mean, they're all responsible for this mess. That's them.
1: They'll find people to blame.
3: Oh, sure.
1: They'll find Hunter Biden with some trans kids. They'll find someone to blame for this.
3: Yeah, well, and some of the other stories we have in the news on tap, I mean, they're already being cruel and stupid in ridiculous ways. But here's the thing. Democrats can do so much better. And Democrats and independents. I loop the independents in, as you know, I call it the broad left. Not that way, John. It's not broad in that way. It's broad as in like wide, as in a large group. Because of the fact of candidates like Dan Osborne in Nebraska, who is an independent, but he's definitely not a MAGA. He's definitely not a MAGA Republican. And you're like, okay. Bernie Sanders is technically an independent.
2: Mm-hmm.
3: That's perfectly fine. There are a growing number
1: of
3: independents.
1: I've always been independent. I've never belonged to a political party.
3: There you go. But at the same time, in general, you vote with the Democrats because they're the same party.
1: Generally, I caucus with them, yes. But not being part of the tribe allows me to make fun of things that deserve to be made fun of.
3: Sure. But the bigger point is the fact that it's like, great, so there's way more of us. We know this because we've got Democrats and we've got independents and we've even got your Michael Steele problem. Why don't we... What's stopping us from going all the way?
1: You're shocked that the status quo is more organized anti-status quo?
3: No. I'm just saying for those people who say, you know, well, maybe we should bring things up to... Put things back to the way they used to be. And I'm like, why don't we make things better than the way they used to be? Better than the way that were the things that caused the problems to put us where we are now. I mean, there are things that you know, previously before, you know, the Orange Menace... you know, like being able to trust government a little bit more. Like people actually, you know, knew what the hell they were doing instead of putting Pulte in as the DNI. I mean, you know, little things like that. We could bring those back, but then also let's, you know, head for the fences. Let's go big policy. What's stopping Democrats from doing that? Why shouldn't they?
2: Fear, money, you know. I mean,
3: you're damned if you, I mean, at this point, I don't think it's anything to be afraid of. I really don't. I mean,
1: look who's winning
3: now.
1: Look who's generating excitement.
3: Yeah.
2: Dems finally.
1: I mean, you think Graham Platner would be generating excitement? He was out there talking about how important it is to support Israel and Gaza.
2: No.
1: You think Graham Platner would be generating excitement just from his own manly charisma and sterling record with women if he was out there talking about how important it is to reach across the aisle and you know, try to convince our Trump-loving friends the people who are going bold are getting the attention. Bernie Sanders proved this.
2: Mm-hmm. Yes, he did.
1: People are starved for something different. Mm-hmm. And so often in this country, it's easy to get hoodwinked and we will hail modest improvement as sweeping reform. You know, I mean, Obamacare wasn't health reform. It was health insurance reform. And we never called it that. It wasn't healthcare reform.
3: Right.
1: So we really love taking slight improvements and hailing that as reform. But the ones who go bold are the ones who are going to turn people on because everyone's so bored of this. And everyone knows that billionaires own this country and they are trying to set up a system where they will replace governments one day. That's the trajectory. That's the Anthropocene we're facing.

0: That's what they want, right? But yeah, that's not what we want.
1: And
0: that's not
1: Elon,
0: what most of
1: I mean,
0: us want.
1: Elon Musk is proving that being a white supremacist drug addict is not a deal breaker for Wall Street or for Silicon Valley when people can make money off of you. So, yeah. I mean, the guardrails are down. They don't care. Elon Musk could eat a baby and he'd probably do okay if the stocks were fine.
0: Right.
2: Yeah. Which no, you're right.
0: Which is one of the reasons why there's no reason the Democrats shouldn't be aiming, you know, hitting the fences. Yes, we're going to raise taxes.
1: This is why
0: the
1: I totally support. I totally support Donald Trump's UFC fight on the White House lawn. I was so inspired by it. I think they should continue it. And I think all true MAGA fans should be allowed to join in. They should leave the claw up, that whole lighting rig. When two angry MAGA guys are beating the crap out of each other's face.
0: There
1: that,
0: you go.
1: Every minute that happens is a minute they're not punching down on migrants or trans kids or poor people or teachers right. or unions or refugees. It's basic harm reduction is what my parole officer calls it. And I thought this is what the White House lawn should be used for. It's its highest purpose, keeping violent, stupid white guys busy and preoccupied. So I support this.
0: Right.
1: I want to, and all those liberals who are so upset that this guy said this horrific racist thing about Michelle Obama, please. It was the most authentic event of the entire evening. Yes, it was racist and hideous, but that's all people are going to remember. Donald Trump had a 80th birthday party for himself on the White House lawn. We paid for it. National Guard, we paid for it. Corporate scumbags made a profit off it. A bunch of gullible white guys punched each other in the neck because that's what always happens when they trust the rich guys.
0: Right.
1: And in the midst of all of this, it was the most authentic Roman spectacle truth thing because this guy has spent 10 years framing everything in domination versus submission. And this was the most accurate visual representation of his agenda I have ever seen. No speeches, no pretending to be Christian, just a couple of shirtless douchebags trying to crush each other's skulls while rich guys clapped. They'll be studying this for years.
0: No, I mean, that's...
1: it was profound.
0: That is an accurate visual of what the Trump regime and the Trump era, both of them, are.
1: They're paid in crypto, for God's sakes, folks.
0: And not just
1: I'm
0: any crypto,
1: choking
0: the
1: on the
0: Trump
1: metaphor
0: crypto.
1: Here. Sponsored by energy drinks. Where they're just if only a pickup truck had driven through and killed people, it would have been perfect. I mean,
0: did you notice what was in the center of the ring? The logo that was in the center of the ring?
1: No, I didn't.
0: Bud Light.
1: There
0: so
1: you go.
0: So for all those people who were out shooting those Bud Light cases.
1: All those
0: cases,
1: people who hated Bud Light because they were nice to the trans kids 2 years ago shows you that MAGA. Wiggle something shiny in front of them, and that's what they believe now. It was beautiful. They believe nothing.
0: Right.
1: And they have no attention span. And whatever was true 1 minute ago is what they believe now. And all these liberals clutching their pearls saying, oh, the White House should symbolize diplomacy. No, this is America showing that we really are what the rest of the world thinks about us. Now, are we the majority going to keep it this way or not?
0: Mm, yeah.
1: It was the most honest thing I've seen from this White House.
0: But that is the question, whether we... Because we are the majority. The majority of us don't like that. Hell.
1: Yes, but the majority of us do support stupid white Republican men punching each other in the head. So keep the games going, please.
0: Actually, no. We
1: Donald Trump should
0: that.
1: Dress as Roman royalty when he comes out to look at them. He should be in a tunic.
0: No, literally the polls, John, though, they said the majority of Americans did not support that on the White House lawn.
1: Yeah. Oh, stupid. Come on, man.
0: It's not that they didn't support it.
1: Imagine a woman president starting a stupid war overseas and then telling us all that we should buy her a ballroom.
2: Yeah.
1: Imagine Kamala, imagine a woman saying that we should pay for her ballroom when 13 troops have been killed in a war based on lies.
0: Please. Oh, yeah. Please. I just, the amount of, I am.
1: It's going to be so bad for this guy. Like, it's done. You're watching him decompose, folks.
0: Well, the general election in so many corners is already started, but the ads haven't really started. All that's going to start literally the moment that the flags come down from July 4th. And I am curious as hell if Democrats are going to take all of this content that's out there and actually
1: he's not a healthy man too. Not a healthy man.
2: Yeah.
1: He looks like Grievance wrapped in deli meat. He is not well.
0: Do you see there was a picture at the G7 of him basically without his makeup and he looks worse than ever.
1: Well, it's not that he doesn't wear makeup. That's his body secretes Fanta. That's what that is. just so you know. I mean, every time they put the IV in his hand, it bleeds Big Mac sauce. It's been very confounding to Walter Reed. So, his aorta is negotiating a ceasefire right now, folks. It's really bad. He's not a healthy man.
0: No,
1: like
0: he
1: a stress
0: is not.
1: Ball they left in the microwave.
0: Arteries,
1: that's what he looks like, folks. Not a
0: hard to reach. Yeah. Oh, my God.
1: His last MRI said, thoughts and prayers, folks. He's not doing well. Just we're worried about him. His colonoscopy was sponsored by Arby's, people. We just care, Mr. Trump.
0: John can keep going like this all night, especially if you want to, especially if you want to tune over to Sirius XM. Exactly. You tune over there, and he will keep going with this. And, of course, have some great guests.
1: 3 hours every night, that's all I do.
0: Oh, well, you know. Hey, by the way, tell Julie Franchella happy belated because it was her birthday here. So I've got to say that. She'll be on with you tonight, I believe, yes?
1: Yes, sir.
0: Julian Simon, excellent. Brother, we will see you next week here at the Politics Bar.
1: I've got a new article in The Nation in their America's 250th double nice. Issue with a lot of great people.
0: We got like it
1: Jane
0: linked,
1: Fonda,
0: too.
1: And I'm going to be on MS Now on Ali Velshi's 11th hour tomorrow night. So
0: awesome.
1: Thanks for
0: we'll see you then. Have a good night, folks.
3: I'm Rick Smith, and this is Labor History in 2. This day in labor history, the year was 1938. That was the day the Keene Mountain coal mine exploded near Grundy, Virginia. Described as a flame-belching volcano, the explosion killed 45 and injured 3 more. It is considered one of the worst mining disasters in the history of Virginia. One surviving miner described the scene saying, quote, I saw coal-carrying cars, motors, slate, and timbers spouted as if from a cannon. The state mine inspector determined the miners had been killed instantly. The mine had just opened the year before and produced 40 railroad cars of coal a day. But the mine was also owned by the Red Jacket Coal Company. In Mingo County, West Virginia, years earlier, Red Jacket had been a key player in keeping the UMWA out, making its employees sign yellow dog contracts and winning injunctions against union organizing. As a member of the Williamson Coal Operators Association, Red Jacket contributed to the hostile anti-union environment that created the conditions for the Matewan Massacre and the Battle of Blair Mountain in the early 20s. They called in Baldwin Phelps detectives to start evicting Matewan strikers from company housing. In the aftermath of the 1938 explosion, new mine safety regulations were demanded. The inspectors were finally given the legal right to conduct inspections over the protest of mine owners in 1941. However, there was no power to enforce the new regulations. The Phipps family commemorated the disaster in its 1965 song, Red Jacket Mine Explosion.
4: Coming under the ground, what could have brought such disturbance?
5: Donald Trump told us in February, I am going to get unconditional surrender. He just didn't tell us that it would be his unconditional surrender.

0: There's no place I'd rather be. From Pacifica Radio in Los Angeles, this is The Bradcast, as heard on KPFK 90.7 FM in LA and on dozens of other fine affiliate stations over both the public airwaves and the internets around the country and the world, blanketing planet Earth. I'm Brad Friedman, your friendly investigative blogger, journalist, troublemaker, muckraker, and all-around swell fellow, says me. From bradblog.com. Thank you very much for joining us today. We have got a lot more than I had thought we were going to need to get to today. Hi, Des.
1: Hi.
0: Nice to hear your giggle so early in the show here. Shortly after airtime yesterday at the Palace of Versailles in France, where the Allied powers signed a disastrously fateful treaty to end World War I, paving the way for Germany to launch World War II, Donald Trump decided it would be the perfect place to sign his so-called Memorandum of Understanding with Iran a day early to, for the moment, end hostilities, reopen the Strait of Hormuz, which Iran had only closed for the first time due to Trump's war, and continue with at least 60 more days of negotiations regarding Iran's nuclear program and other matters. We will get to that shortly, now that the Strait is reportedly open again. But for the moment, I think it's fair to say the agreement is not going over well. Is that what you have you seen that same thing, Des?
1: I have.
0: It does not seem to be going over well politically in any event at the moment, and specifically among Trump's closest political allies and loyalists, like the folks over at Fox News, for instance. But by way of warming up for Desi Doyen's latest Green News report, also